0: She's a fascinating character, but your book brings out another aspect besides the heroism that she endured by becoming a Catholic and then dying as a martyr. We also see this brilliant thought, this philosophy that she has, that has a number of elements useful for us. So I thank you for writing this, and hopefully you'll have more. You're working on another book on the same topic, are you not?
1: Yeah, so this book is mostly an academic work, and I'm working on a book on the same topic, but making it more palatable for more people and more popular audience.
0: Yes,
1: because the insights that Stein has are incredibly powerful if we can take them home to ourselves, and I'd like to make them as available as possible to as many people as possible.
0: Yes. Right. And this is an important thing. First, explain what her philosophy is. What is it that you're pulling together some very important themes? Well, how would you summarize her approach?
1: Yeah, my initial attraction to St. Edith Stein was through her integrity of life. And so she was a person who clearly exhibited an allegiance to truth right throughout the entire course of her life. Her early then studies were in history and German, and she had a defined interest in psychology. However, recognizing that psychology was yet just an undeveloped discipline at the turn of the 20th century, she turned to the philosophy of Edmund Husserl, who was the founder of the phenomenological method, a way of doing philosophy that attended closely to experience, and through experience then an ability to found all our knowledge, found our knowing, how we know and what we know.
0: When you say that phenomenology is meant to help us, you know, work with our experience, in contrast, some people start with one theory and they build theory upon theory, and Edmund Husserl didn't want to do that, nor did Edith Stein.
1: Yeah, there's much philosophy that's theorizing in the abstract and building on clouds, so to speak. But phenomenology is a very grounded philosophy. It attends to exactly what we're experiencing in an effort to unpack its contents. And then in this way, we can found our knowledge in something that's evidently given in our own experience. And therefore, it's available for all persons to verify for themselves. Mm-hmm. And this philosophy then, this mode of doing philosophy, it opened Stein up to religious questions. She had been raised as a Jewish person and then distanced herself from the faith during her teenage years. And gradually, through her exploration of phenomenology, she was open then again to religious questions and had a certain number of crystallizing experiences that opened her to Christianity and to Catholic Christianity and her conversion.
0: Yes, yeah, it's the story of her conversion is a fascinating path.
1: Yeah,
0: one of my favorite moments in learning about her is she followed a woman who had gone shopping, and she had two big shopping bags of groceries and such. And she walked into a Catholic church, and Stein just followed her.
1: Yeah.
0: And she was amazed that somebody would stop in the middle of the day with no service, no sermon. She just went in there to speak with God.
1: Yeah.
0: And that was a very interesting attraction for her, yeah, among others.
1: It was, in a way, the personal character of the exchange. This woman came before the Blessed Sacrament and just knelt for a brief period, and in private prayer obviously exhibited a kind of personal relationship with a personal God. And this really struck Stein. Mm-hmm. There were a couple of other experiences as well. During the First World War, a friend of hers, Adolf Reinach, died on the front, and his wife, Anna, exhibited the power of the cross when she visited her. Stein thought she would meet just a heartbroken wife, having lost her husband. And at the same time, she met a woman who was bearing the cross with great dignity. And this really impressed the young Stein.
0: Yeah.
1: Then
0: yeah.
1: A few years later, she read St. Teresa of Avila's story of a soul and her autobiography. Mm. And this really struck her. She read it in one course over the course of one night. And the next day said, "This is the truth." Shortly thereafter, she converted to Catholic Christianity.
0: Right.
1: Although the heart of her conversion was never really spoken about by her. She said it was secretum meum mihi, my secret alone. So mm-hmm. she never really communicated what the heart of her conversion experience was. It was between her and God alone.
0: Well, she, one of the reasons that her conversion is also important is that in addition to studying phenomenology, this looking at the experience and philosophizing from experience, she also then turned to reading St. Thomas Aquinas. And she did some fairly significant work in Thomas. Is that not correct?
1: Yeah, so after her conversion to Christianity, she distanced herself from philosophy for a period of time. She wanted to give herself over to the service of God. However, during that period of time, she realized that she had to get involved in the Catholic intellectual tradition. And of course, the figure that stood tallest in that tradition was St. Thomas Aquinas. And so, encouraged by a number of mentors, one of the priests, Father Eric Perjuara, she was encouraged to read and translate St. Thomas Aquinas. And this then immersed her in the Catholic intellectual tradition. And then for the remainder of her life, she spent it in an effort to confront contemporary philosophy and the philosophy of the medievals, Husserlian phenomenology and Thomistic scholasticism. And she attempted to bring these together in a kind of synthesis of thought.
0: Yeah. There's a third element that you bring in, because you talk about the importance of phenomenology, looking at experience and doing philosophy on the basis of actual things and experiences.
1: Yeah.
0: Thomas Aquinas, also as one of the greatest thinkers in the world, let alone the Catholic Church, brings him in, like you say, translating the works herself. And then there's personalism. She brings in personalism. What is that about?
1: Yeah, so I mentioned earlier that Stein's primary focus in life seemed to be truth, and she had this clear allegiance to truth. Now, when she attended to the truth, she was primarily interested in the truth of the person, whom she eventually came to understand as made in the image of God. Of course, this is a Jewish teaching that is shared by Christianity.
0: Mm-hmm.
1: And then with the person, the soul, and the character of the soul. And since persons are on a developmental path, also education. So these three areas were primary areas of focus. And even though she explored various philosophical topics, these themes appeared in all of her works. They were kind of an angle through which she approached other topics: the person, the character of the soul, and education as the development of the person and the development of the soul. Mm-hmm. And so these remained a kind of anchor to her phenomenological exploration and her later Thomistic scholastic exploration.
0: The question is, given these three approaches, phenomenology, the study of the person, and a personalist approach, yeah, to philosophy, and Thomas Aquinas, what do we gain from it? This is obviously something, topics she was working through,
1: yeah,
0: for her own integration of the faith, her own understanding of the world, of herself, of philosophy. These are real questions for her.
1: Yeah.
0: What do we do with this stuff?
1: Well, what it means to be a person is incredibly significant. So this is not commonly known, but Christianity had a defined import in how we crafted our understanding of what it is to be a person. So early in the Christian era, we have a difficulty of understanding the two mysteries of the faith, the mystery of the Trinity and the mystery of the Incarnation. And so we employed this term person, a philosophically incontrovertible term at the time, to craft the definitions of these mysteries. We came to understand the Trinity as one God, three persons, and the Incarnation as one person, two natures. And then the rest of human history in the Christian era is going to be devoted to understanding what it means to be a person. First, to understand the nature of God and the Incarnation, and then also ourselves made to the divine image. So it's arguably the principal area of study that we could have. And even St. Thomas then says, the person is that which is most perfect in all nature. And therefore, it's a kind of principal object of study. We study all of the objective world, and then we also study ourselves as part of that. And it's incredibly significant to know what we are, and then eventually to come to know who we are.
0: One question that, you know, again, a lot of folks may not think about, but they live. What is it that characterizes a person? What makes a being a person rather than a thing?
1: Yeah, so for the medievals, it would have been our rational freedom. So because we're the kind of being that possesses a nature endowed with reason and with reason freedom, we We have this capacity to have dominion over our own actions. And this dominion over our own actions is then the nexus through which everything human passes.
0: That, and that's, you know, important in itself. And that's an important insight.
1: Yeah.
0: That you have free will and you have an intellect. You can know things.
1: Yeah.
0: And some would even go so far as to say, it's a good idea to know things before you decide.
1: Yeah, and in fact, the order is entirely in that direction.
0: Yes.
1: Because we have rational access to truth, we have this capacity for freedom. So our will is free because we have access to truth. And you can think of this in a very simple way. You can't make a decision over whether to go to A or B unless you know what A or B is.
0: Yes.
1: And therefore, your access to truth capacitates you to act freely. More truth, more freedom. Less truth, less freedom. It's truth that makes us free.
0: Yes.
1: And then you see that Christ, when he's speaking in the Gospels, is speaking in a very robust metaphysical way. He's not just saying, I'm the way, the truth, and the life, and I set you free by redemption. He's saying, in fact, your access to truth as a person is what capacitates you to act freely, and with freedom then the capacity to love.
0: This is one of the reasons that it is so important to become as well educated about life as is possible. And that doesn't mean necessarily doing this in a school setting.
1: Yeah.
0: There are lots of places that you learn outside of school, but knowing as much as possible of life makes it possible for us to be more free to make better choices.
1: Yeah, we have a kind of caricature of reason today where we think of it in terms of IQ scales and stuff like that. However, a more ancient understanding is more realistic, where we see that everyone is destined to become wise. And even the simple person, let's say with a low IQ metric, is destined to become wise. And to be wise is to know what is most important, and then to order life with respect to what is most important. And I don't know about you, but I know children who have more wisdom in that sense than many educated people that I know, because they often know what is most important in a room, the people that are around them, and how to order themselves with respect to it. And that's true wisdom.
0: Yeah, when we think of IQ, we're talking about a way to test certain skills,
1: yeah,
0: rather than actually have wisdom.
1: Exactly.
0: You know, that's there are many people that in some societies, if their IQ is low enough, or it looks like they won't develop a good IQ, there's a strong temptation to eliminate them. Hitler used to do that.
1: Yeah, and we do today with Down syndrome children.
0: Yes.
1: But I know Down syndrome children that are wise.
0: Yeah.
1: You know that when they walk into the room, there are people and you need to love.
0: Yep.
1: And that's true wisdom. So we're all born philosophers, but much of contemporary philosophy has called the discipline into disrepute. Stein, unfortunately, doesn't.
0: Yeah. In some ways, people who so focus on a scientific analysis, such as IQ tests,
1: yeah,
0: which is examining you as an object, or looking at your brain's ability to do certain things, and you objectify it, but it has no connection with those more important aspects of accepting other people,
1: yeah,
0: who love you and giving yourself over to loving them.
1: Yeah, so we think of, because of the success of the scientific method and the technology that has come in its train, we think of reason as a capacity to quantify and to calculate. But the ancients and medievals, they understood it differently. Reason was a capacity to become one with the known. And so we have this amazing capacity to become one with reality,
0: mm-hmm,
1: and of course eventually one with God and one with other persons. And you find even this in biblical phrases, like in the book of Genesis when it says, Adam knew his wife Eve and they bore a child with the help of the Lord, where the Blessed Virgin says, how is this possible? I do not know man. Now here the scriptures are being modest, but they're not just being modest. They're communicating to us that knowledge is our capacity to become one with the other. And so this capacity to be one with the other, we have to expand our understanding of reason. When we become one with what is known, then we have attained truth. And then we can act freely. then we can love. Then everything human follows upon this. And this is possible for anyone. And we all have to expand this capacity.
0: Yeah, this is a very important point, because all too often philosophers are seen as irrelevancies. People don't think about the wisdom of because that's what philosophy means, a love of wisdom.
1: Yeah.
0: And sometimes people miss that wisdom and don't ignore philosophy, sometimes at their own peril.
1: Yeah.
0: If you don't understand why things are and their purpose, yeah, you miss an awful lot about what life is for.
1: Yeah, it's authentically human. No one wants to be a fool, which is the opposite of being wise.
0: Yes.
1: And therefore, everyone wants to be wise. But we've misunderstood what wisdom is, and philosophy itself as a discipline often followed down cul-de-sacs and nonsense trails, and this then leads people astray, mm-hmm, and then people have an aversion to it. But philosophy in its essence is this love of wisdom, an ability to know what is real and then order oneself with respect to it. And everyone genuinely wants that in their heart of hearts.
0: Yeah, yeah. St. Edith Stein, and this is one of the reasons you're studying her, she helps direct our search for this wisdom so that we understand our personal relationships as they really are, not as they should be, but dealing with the concrete reality of how we develop as persons.
1: Yeah.
0: Talk a little bit about her insights.
1: So as well as being interested in the person, the soul, and education, she had this polarity in her thought where she was really interested in the individual and at the same time the individual's incorporation into community. And so she saw these as two aspects of what it means to be human. We're genuinely individual in a characteristically unique way, and we find our proper place in community with others. And therefore, we have to attend to both poles if we're to understand what it means to be human. Mm-hmm. And so to explore her thought then is to really come to grips with what one's own identity is, and then to discover one's solidarity with others and be able to live in community with others. And we discover this eventually in the mystical body of Christ for Stein. We discover our individuality in the mystical body coming together with others in the communion of saints.
0: Yeah. It's something that there's a great mystery about the mystical body of Christ,
1: yeah,
0: that the more united we are with Jesus Christ, the more united we are with the whole church.
1: Yeah.
0: And the more we're united in Jesus Christ, the less danger there is of us being like a grain of sand that looks like all the other grains of sand. Union with Christ. Sand is not united except by gravity holding a pile together. But in the body of Christ, it's like our own bodies, that precisely because our body parts are connected to the whole,
1: yeah,
0: they can be who they are with greater distinctiveness. Our eyes are far more distinctive from our fingers because they're united with our body.
1: Hannah Arendt coined this great phrase after the Second World War called the banality of evil, and Joseph Ratzinger, Pope Benedict, often referenced this. And she recognized while overseeing the Nuremberg trials that evil always looked the same. Now, contrasted with this, then, sanctity always looks different. And if we look at the saints of Catholic Christianity, we see that they're incredibly variegated characters. Like St. Philip Neri is very different than St. Benedict, very different than Pope St. John Paul II, St. Therese of Lisieux, etc. These people have become truly themselves in their giving of themselves over to others. And this is something you find in the thought of Stein, as well as in the thought of Pope St. John Paul II. That is, that we're under the law of self-gift. That if we truly understand what it is to be a person, we'll understand ourselves as given over to others, and we'll truly become the individuals that God has made us to become when we discover ourselves given over to others in this way. And Pope St. John Paul II understood this as, philosophically speaking, the law of the gift, or the law of ecstasy, and it's an interpretation of those strange words of Christ when he says that we must lose ourselves to find ourselves. Now, Christ repeats this in all four Gospels to a total of 6 times, and there's very rarely something like of the faith that we find repeated to such a degree. So Christ is obviously trying to communicate to us something incredibly important. It's confusing. We must lose ourselves to find ourselves. Well, the way this is interpreted by Wojtyła and Stein is that we learn to discover what we are before God as individuals when we're given over to others. Spouses to one another, parents to their children, religious to the church, all of these ways of self-gift, then we become the individuals that God made us to become.
0: It's always, well, not always, but over the years it became increasingly clear to me that people are very nervous, if not outright afraid, to go to confession because they feel that their sins are the worst thing. They feel people look down on them, the priest would look down on them and all this stuff. But I would confirm what you say. The sins really are fairly much the same. I wouldn't say that the sins, that you hear in confession have that much specificity. But when you meet people who are very holy, then you see this, how distinctive they are, how much more creative than the sinners.
1: Yeah.
0: The sinners, same old, same old. After about a year or so, it's pretty much heard most of the sins. But the saints become very distinctive. People who, whether in history or people like Mother Teresa of Calcutta, our own Mother Angelica, these are very distinctive, interesting people.
1: Yeah, there's a kind of radical individuality that passes through their freedom, and it comes out in these very unique ways. And you can see that they're clearly following the moral law of God, and yet at the same time it has this incredibly distinctive look about it, depending on the circumstance of their life and their particular character that they're living out. It's quite remarkable.
0: It is. It really is.
1: God really wants to set us free for that. And we think of Catholicism or Christianity or the faith sometimes as a cookie cutter or Holy Mary and Holy Joe, when actually God is trying to liberate us to realize that characteristic for each of us individually. And then, as you said, we'll find our place in the mystical body, the eye, the hand. These are very variegated.
0: Mm-hmm. And the holiness is not just, again, some quantity like the IQ test. It's about, and this is what I think Edith Stein learned and gets at. Holiness is the result of our relationship, that interpersonal relationship with God. Not just something you do or accomplish, but engaging in that personal relationship characterizes holiness.
1: Yeah, Stein has a beautiful understanding of this. So we all learn in Genesis and the Gospel of John that when God creates, he speaks things into existence.
0: Yes.
1: And that all has been made through his word. Now, what that means, if we bring it down to the concrete, is that when God created you and me and everyone else, he spoke a word. Now, for Stein, he didn't speak the same word. It's not like he said human 2, human 3, human 4. He spoke a distinctive word, and that word is your identity. That word is your proper name. So I'm Robert and you're Mitch. There are other Mitches, there are other Roberts. But when we enter into eternity, we discover that there's a proper name for each of us individually.
0: Yeah.
1: That God has spoken forth when he created us. And that's the name he's calling out to us when he's giving us our vocation. He's, so to speak, calling us to become the word he spoke when he created us. And if we each of us were to discover that word, then we would, in the words of St. Catherine of Siena, then we would set the world on fire. Because then we would have discovered our place as individuals before God. We discovered our place in the mystical body of Christ or in humanity more broadly.
0: The book of Revelation, speaks of this, that Christ will give each of his disciples a name that nobody else knows.
1: Yeah.
0: You know, that unique name. Sometimes I wonder whether people are attempting to make themselves unique by putting on a lot of different tattoos, which themselves come from prefabricated patterns that they give to lots of other people. But that's not where you're going to find any uniqueness.
1: No, there's a kind of correct intuition at the base of this. Mm-hmm. There's a sense that we are before God cooperating with our own creation. So when God creates, he doesn't just create things fully made. He creates things that have a path of unfolding. Now, our path of unfolding passes through our freedom, and that means that we get the dignity of cooperating with God in the unfolding of our own creation. Yeah. And so there is a sense in which we are self-creative. Where the world gets this wrong is it's an attempt to create what we are. But what we are is given by God in this word that he speaks forth. But who we become, this we have a task to craft before God, together with God. And then, as you said in the book of Revelation, it says, those who have conquered by the blood of the Lamb, they will receive a white stone upon which is written their name. And this is the name that we seek when we seek ourselves before the face of God. Stein has a wonderful image, a wonderful metaphor to help us capture this. The divine white light is refracted into the spectrum of light, and each of us bears a particular hue of that refracted spectrum of light. And therefore, we're all human, we're all personal, made to his image, but each of us bear that image in a unique way. And this is ultimately what we light upon when we love one another. And it's ultimately how we'll find ourselves before God, should we conquer by the blood of the Lamb.
0: Okay. I'm afraid we have to take a little break.
1: Great.
0: If you would like to find out more about the work of Dr. Robert McNamara, you can go to his websites, which are drrobertmcnamara.com, or you can also go to drrobertmcnamara.substack.com and find out more about his work. We'll come back in a couple of minutes with some of your questions and comments, so please stay with us.

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1: I aspire to be a humble servant of the Lord and His mission fields of America.
0: Illuminating historical context, stunning cinematography, and moving reenactments paint an inspiring portrait of the Franciscan friar who left his homeland to bring the gospel to a new land. 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

0: Welcome back. We're discussing a very important topic. It's the personalism of Edith Stein, a synthesis of Thomism and Phenomenology, written by our guest, Dr. Robert McNamara. You can get his book. It is item number 41265. 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It's, as you mentioned, this is a bit more for an academic kind of consideration, but you're working on a much more popular version to help, you know, all of us to get through this.
1: Yeah, I first had to work out the question in Stein on an academic level, but I have a draft in place at the moment to popularize it. Shorter work and just the key insights
0: sure.
1: communicated in a way that's much more understandable.
0: Yeah. Okay, yeah. good. But that'll be good for folks to have. We have a caller. Hello, Thomas. What do you want to ask Dr. McNamara? Thomas, you there?
2: I am, Father.
0: Oh, there you are. There. So what's your question for Dr. McNamara?
2: Yeah, Dr. McNamara, wasn't Edith Stein deeply influenced by the writings of St. Teresa of Avila, The Interior Castle, The Way of Perfection?
1: Yeah, so she writes and incorporates St. Teresa of Avila's Interior Castle into her understanding of the soul in her mature works. And so she has a basic understanding of the soul that's like St. Thomas and Aristotle, that the soul is the form of the body. And so the soul is the principle of life and the form of the body. But also coming at it from a contemporary perspective, that of contemporary psychology, and also from a Carmelite mystical perspective, she looks at the interiority of the soul. And then she understands it as an interior castle. And this castle, unlike St. Teresa of Avila, unfolds through the course of time. And so as we engage the meaning of the world, as we engage its value, and as we incorporate this meaning and value into ourselves, our soul begins to unfold, develop, and mature, and eventually becomes that castle that St. Teresa of Avila spoke about. Mm-hmm. So whereas it's kind of a static picture in St. Teresa of Avila, in Stein it's an unfolding and dynamic picture.
0: Mm-hmm. Yeah, and that's an important, you know, insight. Like you said earlier, that our life is like the life of everything else on earth. You know, you don't get born as a full-grown stallion. You know, we have to go through the process of gestation. All of us have to go through the process of growing and being nourished, learning all of life, whether you're a flower or an animal or a human being, and the spiritual life has this ongoing development that's very important to pay attention to.
1: Yeah, and in this ongoing development, the body is like the symbol of what's happening in the soul. So just like our body needs to engage reality to become stronger, and we also need to receive material nourishment from the world to grow and develop, so too our soul needs to engage reality, and it needs to receive nourishment to develop. But unlike the body that's receiving material nourishment, the soul is receiving spiritual nourishment. And spiritual nourishment is meaning and value. And one can think of this as allied to the gospel when Christ says, I live not by bread alone, but by every word that comes from the mouth of the Father. Mm-hmm. And so we too live not by bread alone, by material nourishment, but by the meaning and value of the created world, and by the meaning and value of redemption. And so your soul will remain stunted and undeveloped if you're not engaging with meaning and value in creation or in redemption. And therefore, it's really important that we take this in our own hands and that we begin this growth and development and maturation. Because unlike the body, which does it by itself, by nature, the soul is given into our own hands. We have to do so freely. We have to engage the world. We have to become wise. And we have to then live this wisdom out. And this is the development of the soul.
0: Yeah. We have a question from our students. Father, where are you from?
3: I'm from Portland, Oregon.
0: Good to have you here. Welcome.
3: Thank you.
0: And your question?
3: My question is, I've been in a couple debates recently where somebody claimed that robots and AI, if they get good enough, if the technology gets good enough, that they would have the same level of value and dignity as a human person. And I was wondering how you think St. Edith Stein would respond to those claims.
1: So.

0: British Isles, as we plan to do in a couple weeks in America. But a very basic principle of the United States Declaration of Independence and the Constitution is that other creatures cannot give you the dignity of a person.
1: Yeah.
0: The state cannot give you that inherent dignity. And no other person gives it to you, because if they did, you would then be implying they could have permission to take it away, which is what happened to Edith Stein. The Third Reich took away her personhood and personal dignity under their law, and then her life. You know, they can't give it. They can't create it. It is a gift from God. And that was one of the realities she was certainly trying to protect, even though she became a victim of the state taking away human dignity.
1: Yeah, and even if the state attempts to take away human dignity like this, it's not actually possible. Once one is a person created in the image of God, one is a being of dignity. And so one's personhood and one's dignity go together. Dignity is inalienable from the person. It can't be taken away, it can't be given away. Mm-hmm. And therefore, once we possess it by the hand of God, that's something that we'll have forever. Now, when the state attempts to take it away, we can either divest ourselves of responsibility, or we can stand like Stein did and face that with the truth of the matter.
0: Yeah.
1: Therefore, she's a really powerful witness to dignity.
0: Yeah. It really is. Yeah. And though she lost her life because of the policies of the Reich, she is remembered, while those who killed her are completely forgettable.
1: Yeah.
0: That's one of the ironies of evil. They think they've got control, but the saint who suffers at their hand is rememberable.
1: Yeah.
0: And they are not.
1: Yeah, her final works, both Finite and Eternal Being, her final philosophical work, and her Science of the Cross, she left them behind in the monastery. She was taken by the Gestapo for being gassed. And these stand now tall. They weren't published for years after her death, but now they resonate through time. They echo through time, and
0: yeah,
1: they cannot be taken away.
0: Yeah. We have another question from our studio audience. What's your question this evening?
2: So my question is I wonder if St. Edith Stein or St. Teresa Benedicta ever discussed abortion or infanticide in her works, because from listening to your discussion, that really seems like abortion is an attack on the person in all manners, be it the individual, society, the soul, or even just basic biology.
1: To my knowledge, she did not discuss it directly. However, in her writings on woman, she gives great dignity to the spousal relationship and to the corresponding parental relationship, in this case, motherhood. And therefore, she would have thought such things inconscionable. And now, your question is right on point, because this attacks directly the dignity of the child, of course, but also that of the mother and the father, because even though we can't destroy the dignity of the child, we can lose our own moral dignity by procuring abortion or by not taking responsibility for the child. However, it seems to me that this question of abortion is really not a question of the desire of society to murder its children, but rather it seems more a desire of society to abdicate responsibility for parenthood. And yeah, so we really have to recognize the great dignity of parenthood, this ability to create life, because in the end, that's the really important question. Is it creative? And therefore, we have to recognize the great dignity it is to create life. And if we don't take responsibility for that, then we might slide into things like abortion or infanticide.
0: Or,
1: there.
0: At my age, we worry also about taking away the life of the sick and the elderly. We become more costly.
1: Yeah.
0: And frankly, when people look at a child, in fact, one of the politicians even said when we passed the health care bill back in 2009, we have

0: include abortion and birth control. Think of all the money we'll save. That was on the news that this politician was saying that. Yeah. And that's a reduction of the personhood to a government expense.
1: And the affirmation of personal dignity stands askance of that, because yes, dignity is a recognition that it's a value without measure. There's no standard by which we can measure it, and therefore no monetary value by which we can measure it.
0: And the same thing would be applied to the elderly. Well, you're going to cost our healthcare system a lot more money than we think you're worth. It reduces personhood to the money that the state thinks it can and or should not give. And that goes back to the earlier point. Yeah. Why we talk about AI. Humans can't give personal dignity to anything, and we can't take it away from real persons. It's not ours to give or to take. No.
1: It stands there to be recognized and affirmed. And if we were to apply Stein's philosophy to the question of the elderly or those patients who are deemed without worth anymore, she would say that this is a failure in our solidarity, that we don't stand with these vulnerable and care for them, because they're the personal other that requires our care. They're our brother and sister.
0: Yeah. You know, I lived in Germany for a while, and one of the most impressive people I met was, at the time, this is in 79, she was already rather elderly, never had married. She was a special ed teacher. And she saw the Third Reich operators come to her school, put her children in a truck, and gas them in the truck, just using the exhaust to kill them. And she spent the rest of the war in hiding from her own government. She was German herself, but she had to hide from her government because she witnessed this. That, and this was the beginning of not only dehumanizing those who were mentally challenged, but the dehumanization spreads if you don't uphold human dignity.
1: And we don't have such horrendous and traumatic events today. However, the reality of abortion is tantamount to these kinds of things.
0: Exactly.
1: So I mentioned to you earlier, Father Mitch, our last child, number 5, when we first scanned him in a hospital, he was given 0.25% chance of survival. And right throughout the pregnancy, we were told that he would have severe fetal abnormalities. And we were recommended, we had 4 healthy children. Why cost them our parenthood? Why not just abort this child? Thank God we didn't. He happens to be fully healthy, but I can't imagine how many parents would go into a doctor's surgery and be given this expert advice and without reflecting, maybe do something awful to their own children.
0: Yes.
1: It's a tragedy happening before our eyes in ordinary hospitals right throughout the world.
0: And at the other end of life, people who have terminal illnesses or don't.
1: Yeah.
0: There was a case in Canada. In where the doctor was treating a woman with backaches and said, well, we can just, you know, give you assisted suicide. Yeah. And you won't feel anything and you won't have this pain.
1: And if you didn't want to at that moment, maybe you would after it was suggested to you, because people don't care for you enough.
0: Right, right. This is something that we very much need to pay attention to, this teaching of Edith Stein on personal dignity. That's where the personalism comes through.
1: Yeah.
0: And pay attention to the real phenomena, the actual realities of the person and the dignity. That's where the phenomenology lets it unfold.
1: And one way that Stein is really good on that in terms of the experience of it is if we attend to the face of one another, we'll be arrested by the dignity that stands before us. Mm-hmm. So often we tend to treat others as objects or mere things when we're not really attentive to their facial expression and their experience. Mm-hmm. But the face really powerfully gives us, well, there's another just like me standing before me, and it arrests us and causes us to act properly. Mm-hmm. But if we don't do so, then we can do awful things to one another.
0: Yes. Yeah, that's frankly one part of the process of getting soldiers trained in wartime is to get them to dehumanize their enemies.
1: Yeah.
0: So that you do become more easily capable of killing them. But you can do that in lesser ways outside of war.
1: Yeah.
0: You can.
1: If you're stuck in traffic and the person in front of you isn't moving quick enough, maybe you get irate about it, but then you catch their face as you pass them by and you realize you're not just behind a vehicle here, you're behind a person, and maybe yes. They're elderly and maybe they're proceeding as well as they can.
0: Yes. You know, it'd be nice to those elderly people.
1: That's included.
0: You know, one of the things about Edith Stein that I remember is how her conversion caused her consternation because she didn't want to hurt her mother and her family.
1: Yeah.
0: Her family, before her father died, her family had been pretty observant in their Judaism. They were members of the synagogue and they, you know, went to synagogue regularly and were believers. She didn't want to upset that, but she couldn't go against the truth she had discovered. But one of the things that brings up, her family went to synagogue to pray. Are there any insights into her prayer life that you would reflect on?
1: Yeah, so she often has prayer that's inspired by the Psalms, and you can see that this traces its roots right back into her Jewish history. Her mother was an observant Jew right throughout her life.
0: Yes.
1: And it greatly pained her when Stein converted, and pained her even further when she entered the Carmel as a religious sister. And as well as abandoning the faith of her ancestors, her mother saw this as abandoning the Jewish people at the time they needed her most.
0: Yes.
1: When they were being persecuted by the Nazi socialist regime. Of course, Stein herself understood it as the fulfillment of the covenants of the Jewish people, and therefore she was tracking the path of her own Jewish ancestry into its fulfillment in Christ. And she understood her life as sacrifice in the Carmelite order as an offering for her family, for her mother, for all of those that she couldn't affect directly by her natural activities.
0: I would urge people, if they do go to Poland, it's really worthwhile going to the city of Wrocław. It's a beautiful city. And the house where she lived is still there. It's a museum of her, and there are other places where she used to go to pray. It's showing a picture of her home. You would love Wrocław to begin with, but also entering into more about Edith Stein would be good. We have another caller. Hello, Tom? Tom from Flint, Michigan, are you there?
2: Absolutely, Father. Father and Mr. McNamara, it's great getting on with you. I was a cradle Catholic who eventually reverted to Catholicism, and I had a period of agnosticism, as did Edith Stein, during my journey from the church, out of the church, and back into the church. And this, no pun intended, but this is a phenomenal topic. I particularly love both Saints Edith Stein and Saint Thomas Aquinas because they are both instrumental in my returning to the church. And, of course, all of us have our own means of coming to faith. Sometimes it's supernatural experiences. And sometimes, like in the case of me, it has to be more of a thought-out process, like an intellectual journey. And those two saints, it's like the amazing combo of them just did me a world of good. Because in regard to Thomas Aquinas, I said to myself at one point, clearly, you know, humanity is so amazing in and of itself that, you know, obviously it didn't come out of nothing, so to speak. And yet God has to be even more amazing. And therefore, how could God just come to be without being created? And of course, Thomas Aquinas's five, proofs of the existence of God includes the fact that, you know, in a way, God has to be super simple. He can't be made up of parts. He can't be complex. Even though we can't fully understand his essence, we can come to a proof that he exists, as incredible as he is. And then Edith Stein, with her, you know, again, she was agnostic for a while because she was bound and determined she was going to find the truth, whatever it was. And, you know, the same with me. I wouldn't have settled for wishful thinking. And,
0: we're running a little bit low on time. So,
1: okay.
0: Do you have any responses?
1: Often the crisis today of people's faith is not so much a crisis of belief itself, but I think a crisis of natural reason. So people aren't exploring, aren't thinking as much as they could and should. That earlier question we approached about wisdom. And I think Edith Stein and Thomas Aquinas, these two great saints, exhibit a way of thinking that leads us to understand natural world creation in a way that then opens the possibility of further acts of faith and the virtue of faith.
0: That's a very important part, you know, to slow down and think through things rather than just, well, you know, I just, it's too big for me, I don't get it, so I'll just go to the game. You know, no. These are very important questions.
1: God has given us this great power to think, and when we apply it, it applies itself powerfully. And everyone has that capacity,
0: and
1: everyone.
0: Helps us to become, like you said, more free.
1: Yeah.
0: I want to just mention again, the book that our guest wrote is called The Personalism of Edith Stein, A Synthesis of Thomism and Phenomenology. It's by our guest, Dr. Robert McNamara. You can get it at ewtnrc.com. And it is item number 41265, 41265 at catalog. 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You do a lot of work. It's important to help all of us think these things through and develop. So I appreciate the years that this represents. This is not something that you do rolling out of bed in the morning.
1: No.
0: And especially reading Edith Stein. So thank you very much for doing that. Thank you also for coming all the way from Ireland to be here with us.
1: Happy to do so.
0: And we thank you for being with us tonight. And may Almighty God bless you. And I want to bless you with this relic of St. John the Baptist on his feast of his birth. May Almighty God bless you, and by the intercession of St. John the Baptist, guide you to always do his will. Lord bless you, the Father, Son, and Holy Spirit. Amen. And we are able to have this guest and this program and all of our programs only because you keep us in between your gas bill, electric bill, and cable bill. That is all that exists to help us pay our bills too. Thank you for your support, and God bless you all.

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0: We have to show America we are all people of dignity. 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
2: Dudo in Washington, D.C. tonight on EWTN News Nightly, domino effect. An Israeli strike in Lebanon strains the ceasefire, prompting Tehran to threaten shipping in the Strait of Hormuz. All this while the Secretary of State is in the Gulf in an effort to manage the crisis. Capital confrontation. President Trump confronts frustrated GOP senators to demand unity on international and domestic priorities. Right turn, we analyze how the Trump-backed populist movements are rapidly gaining traction across Latin America and transforming the region's traditional governance and political landscapes. Plus, a page-turner, for 100 years, the Vatican's publishing house has brought us papal documents, encyclicals, and theological works. How they are celebrating this major milestone. These stories and more tonight.
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2: Thank you for being with us on the solemnity of the Nativity of St. John the Baptist. Our top story tonight. Leaders from the U.S. and Iran publicly disagree about their interim deal actually means. That includes nuclear inspections in Iran. President Donald Trump says Iran has informed the U.S. that there are no tolls, no insurance costs, and no other charges of any kind being sought or received by Iran on ships traveling the Strait of Hormuz. The president adds, if this is false information, negotiation would end immediately. White House correspondent Owen Jensen reports. Owen.
4: Veronica, President Donald Trump and his top diplomat, U.S. Secretary of State Marco Rubio, both discussing Iran today. The president down the street on Capitol Hill, Marco Rubio overseas. This as the U.S. and Iran try to finalize a deal.
5: Visiting Capitol Hill today, President Donald Trump updates reporters.
6: The war is going very well. As you know, we're winning by a lot. Iran is making very big concessions. We'll see what happens, but it's been very, very, very powerful. It's going very, very well.
5: But the dispute over nuclear inspections in Iran continues.
7: There's work to do.
5: The head of the United Nations Nuclear Agency signaled that Iranian nuclear enrichment sites would be visited by inspectors. But Iran is pushing back on that, insisting that any such visit would only come after a final deal. Secretary of State Marco Rubio, on a three-nation tour of Gulf allies, tells reporters inspectors should be allowed into Iran
8: as soon as possible. And the president said that yesterday. They'll be there when they need to get there, but that needs to happen. That's a commitment they made, and it's one they need to keep.
5: The U.S. and Iran repeatedly disagreeing in public about what the interim deal actually means, including Israel's war with Iranian-backed Hezbollah in Lebanon, and how Tehran will spend billions of dollars once its assets are unfrozen. Secretary Rubio says the U.S. is open to a good and real deal with Iran and wants it to work out.
8: What matters is what they do or they don't do. They either do the things they claim and agreed to do, or they don't. And if they do it, then great, we'll keep moving forward. And if they don't, the president's been clear about what's going to happen and what could happen.
5: Meanwhile, President Trump warning big oil to drop their prices, accusing oil companies of price gouging. The president also reacting to the Senate's approval of a war powers resolution. He writes, and the U.S. Senate decides to have a poorly timed and meaningless War Powers Act vote, telling the number one sponsor of terror in the world that the United States doesn't like what I'm doing to them, and I must stop. And by so doing, has provided aid and comfort the enemy. And back at the Capitol, he tells reporters,
6: and Iran is being very nice. They're agreeing to everything that I want, and they have to. Otherwise, we just go back and do what we have to do. Thank you very much.
4: In addition, President Donald Trump welcomed the NATO Secretary General to the White House today, Mark Rutte, who praised the U.S. for degrading Iran's nuclear capability, calling that extremely important. President Trump, of course, has been critical of NATO over its response to the Iran war. Veronica?
2: And the president speaks later tonight.
4: That's right, Veronica. He'll be over at the National Mall just down the street. Of course, America is celebrating its 250th birthday. The president speaks at 8:30. There's a military flyover, a military band. This all has to do with tomorrow's opening of the Great American State Fair. Veronica, back to you.
2: An exciting time. Thank you, Owen. Joining us now for more on the latest Iranian-U.S. peace deal is retired Rear Admiral Mark Montgomery, a senior director at the Foundation for Defense of Democracies and a former executive director of the Cyberspace Solarium Commission. Thanks so much for coming back on.
7: Thank you for having me, Veronica.
2: Vice President J.D. Vance says his talks with Iranian officials in Switzerland laid the foundation for a final deal. What are the biggest issues that still need to be resolved?
7: Well, look, I think Secretary Rubio was kind of reverting to it there. The big issues that are remaining are what to do about Iran's highly enriched uranium, and then how do you continually assess and validate and verify that Iran is adhering to the agreements it's making? Because the United States is conceding quite a lot that they don't have to in terms of economic and sanctions relief in the long term, not now, but in the long term. So the big issue is going to be, do we get meaningful verifiable assessment opportunities of their nuclear program, you know, going forward, you know, 6, 10, 12 months from now? If not, this is a regime that Ronald Reagan would say you have to verify, right? You can't trust them until you verify them. And I'm afraid that's going to take a level of intrusion that Iran is going to push back on. And therefore, in the long term, The second part is the nuclear deal portion is at significant risk.
2: Additionally, Iran says it wants sanctions relief. The U.S. is demanding strict nuclear inspections. Where do things go from here?
7: I think sanctions relief is some period off. I don't think that's got to be the card the United States holds to the very end. You know, whether we allow some of this $24 billion in frozen assets to be returned is something the president can use as barter during dealing, and that's okay. It's sweeteners, hopefully not the whole thing, but some of it. But the sanctions relief is long-term economic prosperity for the regime. Many of these sanctions are tied to horrific terrorist behavior by the regime, support for very bad actors, threats to the Israel and the United States. They were earned sanctions, and they should not be frittered away easily.
2: NATO Secretary General Mark Rutte is in Washington this week, meeting with President Trump today and Congress tomorrow. What is he hoping to gain from these meetings?
7: First, I think Rutte wants to, express NATO's support for the United States. And, you know, Rutte has been a great leader who's really engaged the president properly. He's probably the European leader that is most, comfortable with the president. You can see that, in their demeanor as they talk together. But he's also communicating, look, many of these countries are doing exactly what they promised at your insistence, to the president, to President Trump, that you wanted more spending. You know, we see Italy coming up to 2.8%. We see Germany coming up close to 3%. We see the Poles and the Balts over 5%. Not everyone's there. Spain and France particularly need to be held accountable. But Rutte is there making the argument that Europe is listening to you. You've delivered a painful message. And they're beginning to spend more on defense.
2: Now, some senior U.S. military leaders have departed the Pentagon in recent months. Is this just normal turnover or something else?
7: It's not normal turnover. I think Secretary Hegseth has let go a significantly higher number of of generals and admirals who are not at the normal time period. In other words, he relieved the chief of naval operations, probably 25% of the way through her tour. Same with the Cyber Command commander. Same with the head of the Army Staff. A year and a half left in his tour. This is inappropriate. I mean, the president is legal. There's certainly nothing wrong with it, legally, but ethically, the military is a non-political element institution of society, and really, these are political decisions being imposed on a military. It's a very risky behavior. When you combine it with his insertion into the board process, where he's stripping one-star selectees off of the Army, Navy, and Air Force promotion boards at a high percentage of female and minority officers, I think this is very dangerous territory that Secretary Hegseth is treading into, and he should knock it off.
2: We have to leave it there. Rear Admiral Mark Montgomery, thank you.
7: Thank you very much for having me, Veronica.
2: President Trump has abruptly canceled plans to sign a bipartisan bill aimed at making housing more affordable. In a post on Truth Social, the president declared the signing is off until Congress passes the Save America Act, a bill mandating stricter federal voter ID rules. President Trump labeled the voting measure a national emergency, a move that significantly ratchets up tensions with the Senate Republicans who backed the housing bill. The battle for control of Congress is on. Republicans hope to maintain and expand their narrow majorities in the fall for the second half of President Donald Trump's term. Democrats say they want to win over voters frustrated with the president on the economy and other issues. Let's check in with Capitol Hill correspondent Eric Rosales with the results of several key state primaries. Eric.
9: Well, good evening, Veronica. Several states had primaries last night, but let's concentrate on New York, where the Democrat progressive wing saw several victories, some calling it the Mondami tsunami effect. Most notable, former New York City official Brad Lander, a Socialist of America member, defeated incumbent Dan Goldman in the state's 10th congressional district.
10: Donald Trump and the MAGA movement are going to continue to push and push and push and threaten our institutions, our norms, our values, our Constitution that define this country. That is the fight that should unite us.
9: Another New York mayor-backed candidate, Claire Valdez, a first-term state lawmaker, easily won the Democratic nomination for an open seat in the Brooklyn and Queens area.
11: We have declared that this movement is durable. That it is growing, and that it will not stop until working people are no longer asked to just build the table, no longer just offered a seat at the table, but will run the table.
9: In New York's 13th congressional district, a heavily blue-leaning seat covering parts of Manhattan and the Bronx, another win for a candidate endorsed by the mayor of New York City.
12: The politics of the past ends today. What we have built over the last 8 months and what we have delivered here today is a clear mandate that the era of taking a check and cashing a check and calling it representation is over.
9: The wins have Republicans planning to dig deeper into their war chest come November and say democracy is at stake.
13: And every American needs to take this seriously. You need to wake up. This upcoming midterm election is not the midterm elections of years ago. It's going to decide the direction of the country. Are we going to maintain our status as a constitutional republic on our 250th anniversary? Are we going to make a new choice and go down some road towards a communist utopia?
9: Democrats are confident that they can flip control of the U.S. House. On a side note, the influence of artificial intelligence is already evident. Two political action committees affiliated with major AI companies are pumping some $20 million into several House races. At the Capitol, Eric Rosales, EWTN News Nightly.
2: A federal judge has permanently blocked the Trump administration from enforcing key parts of its first executive order on elections. U.S. District Judge Denise Casper ruled today that the administration cannot mandate documentary proof of citizenship for voter registration, nor can it block mail-in ballots received after Election Day, siding with arguments from Democratic attorneys generals. The judge agreed that the Constitution gives election regulating powers strictly to Congress and the states, not the president. A political shift is underway across Latin America. From Argentina to Colombia, voters are increasingly turning to the right. Joining us now to help us understand what is driving these changes is our correspondent for ASI Prensa and EWTN News, Andres Enriquez. Thanks so much for joining us.
14: Thank you so much for having me.
2: From your vantage point on the ground in Venezuela, what political changes have you recently seen across the region?
14: Well, many Latin American countries have shifted from socialist governments to center-right and right-wing governments in recent years. In 1999, when socialist leader Hugo Chavez came to power in Venezuela, a wave of left-wing popularity spread across the country. And with the financial support of Caracas and the logistical support of Cuba, what became known as 21st century socialism expanded throughout Latin America. And today, more than 20 years after this, it's safe to say that these regimes have failed, especially in economic and political and social matters. And in many countries, but particularly in Venezuela, they have led to deep crisis. And after many years of corruption, persecution, oppression, and broken promises, well, Latin Americans have chosen a very different path.
2: We've seen people moving away from socialism, and at the same time, some Latin American leaders speaking out about cracking down on illegal armed groups, drug trafficking, and crime, all similar topics that Donald Trump ran on during his presidential campaign. What influence does President Trump and his movement have in the region?
14: Well, I think a great deal. President Trump and the MAGA movement have had a significant impact on the region's political landscape. Many Latin Americans have became disappointed with the political establishment and the traditional parties that have simply failed to provide real solutions. And this frustration created opportunities for political outsiders, such as President Javier Milei in Argentina, and more recently, President-elect Abelardo de la Friela in Colombia. And I think that those two are probably the clearest examples of President Trump's influence on Latin American politics.
2: What's most important to voters? Is it the economy, or is it faith, family, and more, you know, traditional values?
14: Well, the economy certainly plays a major role, but deeper cultural issues matter as well. Us Latin Americans are, for the most part, a very Catholic people, and the Catholic faith has played a significant role in shaping our culture. And as a result, issues such as faith, family, and traditional values are very important for many voters, and they often influence how they cast their ballots.
2: Andres Enriquez, thank you so much.
14: Thank you for having me, Trent.
2: Europe is currently sweltering under an intense continent-wide heat dome causing record-breaking temperatures. Temperatures are skyrocketing toward a staggering 104 degrees Fahrenheit, shattering consecutive records in France and triggering extreme red alerts across the UK, where temperatures are hovering near 96 degrees. Deaths are already mounting. Officials have confirmed at least 40 drowning fatalities in France alone as desperate residents scramble for relief. With limited air conditioning across the region, authorities are warning of severe health risks from the heat. We have a lot more still to come on EWTN News Nightly. Decision Day today is the anniversary of the overturning of Roe v. Wade. We speak to an advocate about the pro-life movement 4 years later. And Pope Leo tells us how we can receive the living and effective Word of God.
15: 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I'm Montse Alvarado with some great news. 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

0: 4 years ago today, the U.S. Supreme Court handed down the Dobbs versus Jackson decision, which overturned Roe versus Wade. The decision delegated abortion policy to the states, saying the Constitution does not grant a right to abortion. The pro-life fight continues to protect the right to life through all 9 months across the United States. Joining us now is Kristen Hawkins, CEO of the Pro-Life Generation, president of Students for Life of America and Students for Life Action. Kristen, thanks so much for coming back on.
1: Thanks for having me.
0: Today's the fourth anniversary of the Dobbs decision. How did that case overturn Roe versus Wade?
1: Well, it was very simple. I was there at the steps of the Supreme Court with our student leaders, and as the opinion was put into my hands, I started reading it, and it said the Constitution does not confer the right to abortion. Roe and Casey are overruled. And so this decision that came down 4 years ago today gave states and gave legislators across the country, even legislators in Washington, D.C., the ability to regulate or end abortion. In fact, the decision says that the decision of abortion is now returned back to the people and its representatives, which is why the pro-life movement, why Students for Life has been building this talent pipeline across the country, because now abortion is in 50 state capitals, as well as Washington, D.C. We have 51 playing fields in our country where we're attempting every single day to pass laws to either outright end abortion or to severely restrict abortion, or in some states where we know we don't have the majorities, to pass laws to help women see that there's another option, another way to choose nonviolence when faced with an unplanned pregnancy situation.
0: When looking back over the past 4 years, how has the pro-life landscape changed across the country?
1: It's changed a great deal. We saw an immediate backlash, I guess you could say, after Roe was reversed, where we had a lot of Americans who were polling in the middle on abortion, who said, I don't like abortion, I wouldn't have abortion, but I'm kind of in the middle on the issue. And we knew at the time that really meant that they were pro-abortion, because you really can't be in the middle on a human rights view, right? Either abortion's killing a baby or it's not. And so you immediately saw a number of Americans who moved left on abortion. But that's actually changed. New polling had just came out last week from Gallup showing abortion favorability is dropping. The plurality of Americans, 49%, now believe abortion should be illegal or severely restricted. The number of pro-life Americans who identify as pro-life in polling is up at one of the highest levels to 42%, which identification is always harder to see. In young people, it's up 11 percentage points. And so we've seen this great revival on college campuses and high schools where Gen Z has shifted very hard right on abortion.
0: As you laid out, still a lot of work to be done. Kristen Hawkins, always great to have you on. Thanks so much.
1: Thank you.
0: Up next on EWTN News Nightly, Gone But Not Forgotten, the previously unpublished works of Pope Benedict XVI are now available in English. Plus, Pope Leo meets with authors from around the world, the encouraging words he had that will inspire the writer in all of us.
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0: At his general audience today, Pope Leo encouraged us all to receive the living and effective Word of God.
1: Corpo di cui il capo è il Cristo risorto.
0: The Holy Father returned to Sacrosanctum Concilium, the Constitution on the Sacred Liturgy. It's part of his ongoing catechesis on the Second Vatican Council. Today he focused on Scripture, noting how the Council called for a richer selection to be used at the Mass. That call produced the lectionary we use today. A series of unpublished homilies by Pope Benedict XVI is now available in English. The writings are collected in a book called The Lord Holds Us by the Hand. They were originally delivered by Pope Benedict between 2005 and 2017 during the liturgical seasons of Advent, Lent, and Easter. The book was released by the Vatican Publishing House, which today celebrates a major milestone, 100 years of being in operation. It prints a variety of papal documents, encyclicals, and theological works. In celebration of the anniversary, Pope Leo spoke with writers from around the world. EWTN News' Zofia Chubek reports.
2: Writing, as you know, is an act of truth, of revelation.
3: Powerful words from the Holy Father, who held an audience today with writers from across the world. He called writing an act of humanity and celebrated literature for its ability to encompass the full spectrum of human experience. We spoke with several writers present at the audience who were encouraged and inspired by Pope Leo's words.
4: I felt that like his eyes were open and to what he was seeing when I was in front of him, and his ears were open to what I was saying. And it was very humbling. I felt very honored.
1: He's one of the few leaders in the world who is capable of having the moral authority to say things that we must listen to. But the beauty of what he does is that it's done with humility, it's done with grace, and it's done with kindness.
3: They also agree that writing has a power to foster connection and communication among people. In fact, Irish author Colin McCann believes in that power so strongly that he started a global charity that brings young people together to share stories.
1: Well, there has been an epidemic of loneliness and isolation, particularly amongst young people. They feel sort of they live within the expanse of their iPhone or their phone's reach. And when they get together with one another and they look one another in the eye, something extraordinary happens, because the world is held together with stories. The scientists will tell you that the world is held together with atoms and molecules, and it's true, I'm sure, but really, truly, spiritually, the world is held together with stories.
3: And though we live in a highly digitalized society, the Holy Father emphasized the role writing plays in helping people identify with the characters they are reading about, relating to their points of view, feelings, and emotions.
5: One of the points that the Pope made is that it's through books and literature that we come to know the lives of others with an intimacy that isn't otherwise possible.
6: I think that is an enormous joy for the reader, if they can enter somebody else's head and if they can have some secret thought that this person has also had, and then it breaks down to a tremendous sense of isolation.
3: 100 years on, the Vatican Publishing House, through its publications, works to spread encounter between people around the world.
4: It's very hard to ignore somebody who's in front of you, and art, at its best, brings the other in front of you. It's creating those encounters.
3: In Rome, Zofia Chubak for EWTN News Nightly.
0: 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I'm Veronica Dudo. 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
10: In the glorious mysteries, we have not only Christ's victory in this world, but the coming of the Holy Spirit, and the promise of eternal life.

0: In the name of the Father, and of the Son, and of the Holy Spirit. Amen. I believe in God, the Father Almighty, creator of heaven and earth, and in Jesus Christ, his only Son, our Lord, who was conceived by the Holy Spirit, born of the Virgin Mary, suffered under Pontius Pilate, was crucified, died, and was buried. He descended into hell. The third day he rose again from the dead, and he ascended into heaven, and is seated at the right hand of God, the Father Almighty, from whence he shall come to judge the living and the dead.
1: I believe in the Holy Spirit, the Holy Catholic Church, the communion of saints, the forgiveness of sins, the resurrection of the body, and life everlasting. Amen.
0: Our Father, who art in heaven, hallowed be thy name. Thy kingdom come, thy will be done, on earth as it is in heaven.
1: Give us this day our daily bread, and forgive us our trespasses, as we forgive those who trespass against us. And lead us not into temptation, but deliver us from evil. Amen.
0: Let us offer the next three Aves, that we will have an increase of faith, hope, and love. Hail Mary, full of grace, the Lord is with thee. Blessed art thou amongst women, and blessed is the fruit of thy womb, Jesus.
1: Holy Mary, Mother of God, pray for us sinners, now and at the hour of our death. Amen.
0: Hail Mary, full of grace, the Lord is with thee. Blessed art thou amongst women, and blessed is the fruit of thy womb, Jesus.
1: Holy Mary, Mother of God, pray for us sinners, now and at the hour of our death. Amen.
0: Hail Mary, full of grace, the Lord is with thee. Blessed art thou amongst women, and blessed is the fruit of thy womb, Jesus.
1: Holy Mary, Mother of God, pray for us sinners, now and at the hour of our death. Amen.
0: Glory be to the Father, and to the Son, and to the Holy Spirit.
1: As it was in the beginning, is now, and ever shall be, world without end. Amen.

0: The first glorious mystery, the resurrection. Our Father, who art in heaven, hallowed be thy name. Thy kingdom come, thy will be done, on earth as it is in heaven.
1: Give us this day our daily bread, and forgive us our trespasses, as we forgive those who trespass against us. And lead us not into temptation, but deliver us from evil. Amen.
0: Hail Mary, full of grace, the Lord is with thee. Blessed art thou amongst women, and blessed is the fruit of thy womb, Jesus.
1: Holy Mary, Mother of God, pray for us sinners, now and at the hour of our death. Amen.
0: Hail Mary, full of grace, the Lord is with thee. Blessed art thou amongst women, and blessed is the fruit of thy womb, Jesus.
1: Holy Mary, Mother of God, pray for us sinners, now and at the hour of our death. Amen.
0: Hail Mary, full of grace, the Lord is with thee. Blessed art thou amongst women, and blessed is the fruit of thy womb, Jesus.
1: Holy Mary, Mother of God, pray for us sinners, now and at the hour of our death. Amen.
0: Hail Mary, full of grace, the Lord is with thee. Blessed art thou amongst women, and blessed is the fruit of thy womb, Jesus.
1: Holy Mary, Mother of God, pray for us sinners, now and at the hour of our death. Amen.
0: Hail Mary, full of grace, the Lord is with thee. Blessed art thou amongst women, and blessed is the fruit of thy womb, Jesus.
1: Holy Mary, Mother of God, pray for us sinners, now and at the hour of our death. Amen.
0: Hail Mary, full of grace, the Lord is with thee. Blessed art thou amongst women, and blessed is the fruit of thy womb, Jesus.
1: Holy Mary, Mother of God, pray for us sinners, now and at the hour of our death. Amen.
0: Hail Mary, full of grace, the Lord is with thee. Blessed art thou amongst women, and blessed is the fruit of thy womb, Jesus.
1: Holy Mary, Mother of God, pray for us sinners, now and at the hour of our death. Amen.
0: Hail Mary, full of grace, the Lord is with thee. Blessed art thou amongst women, and blessed is the fruit of thy womb, Jesus.
1: Holy Mary, Mother of God, pray for us sinners, now and at the hour of our death. Amen.
0: Hail Mary, full of grace, the Lord is with thee. Blessed art thou amongst women, and blessed is the fruit of thy womb, Jesus.
1: Holy Mary, Mother of God, pray for us sinners, now and at the hour of our death. Amen.
0: Hail Mary, full of grace, the Lord is with thee. Blessed art thou amongst women, and blessed is the fruit of thy womb, Jesus.
1: Holy Mary, Mother of God, pray for us sinners, now and at the hour of our death. Amen.
0: Glory be to the Father, and to the Son, and to the Holy Spirit.
1: As it was in the beginning, is now, and ever shall be, world without end. Amen.
0: O my Jesus,
1: forgive us our sins.
0: Save us from
1: the fires of hell. Bring all souls to heaven, especially those in most need of thy mercy.
0: The second glorious mystery, the Ascension. The Ascension of Christ. Our Father, who art in heaven, hallowed be thy name. Thy kingdom come, thy will be done, on earth as it is in heaven.
1: Give us this day our daily bread,

0: Amen.
1: Hail Mary, full of grace, the Lord is with thee. Blessed art thou amongst women, and blessed is the fruit of thy womb, Jesus.
0: Holy Mary, Mother of God, pray for us sinners, now and at the hour of our death. Amen.
1: Hail Mary, full of grace, the Lord is with thee. Blessed art thou amongst women, and blessed is the fruit of thy womb, Jesus.
0: Holy Mary, Mother of God, pray for us sinners, now and at the hour of our death. Amen.
1: Hail Mary, full of grace, the Lord is with thee. Blessed art thou amongst women, and blessed is the fruit of thy womb, Jesus.
0: Holy Mary, Mother of God, pray for us sinners, now and at the hour of our death. Amen.
1: Hail Mary, full of grace, the Lord is with thee. Blessed art thou amongst women, and blessed is the fruit of thy womb, Jesus.
0: Holy Mary, Mother of God, pray for us sinners, now and at the hour of our death. Amen.
1: Hail Mary, full of grace, the Lord is with thee. Blessed art thou amongst women, and blessed is the fruit of thy womb, Jesus.
0: Holy Mary, Mother of God, pray for us sinners, now and at the hour of our death. Amen.
1: Hail Mary, full of grace, the Lord is with thee. Blessed art thou amongst women, and blessed is the fruit of thy womb, Jesus.
0: Holy Mary, Mother of God, pray for us sinners, now and at the hour of our death. Amen.
1: Hail Mary, full of grace, the Lord is with thee. Blessed art thou amongst women, and blessed is the fruit of thy womb, Jesus.
0: Holy Mary, Mother of God, pray for us sinners, now and at the hour of our death. Amen.
1: Hail Mary, full of grace, the Lord is with thee. Blessed art thou amongst women, and blessed is the fruit of thy womb, Jesus.
0: Holy Mary, Mother of God, pray for us sinners, now and at the hour of our death. Amen.
1: Glory be to the Father, and to the Son, and to the Holy Spirit.
0: As it was in the beginning, is now, and ever shall be, world without end. Amen.
1: O my Jesus, forgive us our sins. Save us from the fires of hell. Bring all souls to heaven, especially those in most need of thy mercy. The third glorious mystery. Scripture tells us explicitly that Mary was at the coming of the Holy Spirit. She really did not need to be there, because long ago the Holy Spirit had descended upon her at the Annunciation. She had lived her life in the presence of the Holy Spirit. One may meditate on the fact that she is there for us, that she is there that we may know how much we need the Holy Spirit in our lives. But she is also fittingly there for herself, for this is the great fulfillment of her mission in life. The Holy Spirit had overshadowed her, and now he overshadows the disciples of her Son. He overshadows us. Our Father, who art in heaven, hallowed be thy name. Thy kingdom come, thy will be done, on earth as it is in heaven.
0: Give us this day our daily bread, and forgive us our trespasses, as we forgive those who trespass against us. And lead us not into temptation, but deliver us from evil. Amen.
1: Hail Mary, full of grace, the Lord is with thee. Blessed art thou amongst women, and blessed is the fruit of thy womb, Jesus.
0: Holy Mary, Mother of God, pray for us sinners, now and at the hour of our death. Amen.
1: Hail Mary, full of grace, the Lord is with thee. Blessed art thou amongst women, and blessed is the fruit of thy womb, Jesus.
0: Holy Mary, Mother of God, pray for us sinners, now and at the hour of our death. Amen.
1: Hail Mary, full of grace, the Lord is with thee. Blessed art thou amongst women, and blessed is the fruit of thy womb, Jesus.
0: Holy Mary, Mother of God, pray for us sinners, now and at the hour of our death. Amen.

0: Hail Mary, full of grace, the Lord is with thee. Blessed art thou amongst women, and blessed is the fruit of thy womb, Jesus.
1: Holy Mary, Mother of God, pray for us sinners, now and at the hour of our death. Amen.
0: Hail Mary, full of grace, the Lord is with thee. Blessed art thou amongst women, and blessed is the fruit of thy womb, Jesus.
1: Holy Mary, Mother of God, pray for us sinners, now and at the hour of our death. Amen.
0: Hail Mary, full of grace, the Lord is with thee. Blessed art thou amongst women, and blessed is the fruit of thy womb, Jesus.
1: Holy Mary, Mother of God, pray for us sinners, now and at the hour of our death. Amen.
0: Hail Mary, full of grace, the Lord is with thee. Blessed art thou amongst women, and blessed is the fruit of thy womb, Jesus.
1: Holy Mary, Mother of God, pray for us sinners, now and at the hour of our death. Amen.
0: Hail Mary, full of grace, the Lord is with thee. Blessed art thou amongst women, and blessed is the fruit of thy womb, Jesus.
1: Holy Mary, Mother of God, pray for us sinners, now and at the hour of our death. Amen.
0: Hail Mary, full of grace, the Lord is with thee. Blessed art thou amongst women, and blessed is the fruit of thy womb, Jesus.
1: Holy Mary, Mother of God, pray for us sinners, now and at the hour of our death. Amen.
0: Hail Mary, full of grace, the Lord is with thee. Blessed art thou amongst women, and blessed is the fruit of thy womb, Jesus.
1: Holy Mary, Mother of God, pray for us sinners, now and at the hour of our death. Amen.
0: Glory be to the Father, and to the Son, and to the Holy Spirit.
1: As it was in the beginning, is now, and ever shall be, world without end. Amen.
2: O my Jesus, forgive us our sins, save us from the fires of hell, bring all souls to heaven, especially those in most need of thy mercy.
0: The fourth glorious mystery, the Assumption of the body and soul of the Blessed Virgin Mary into eternal life. Since the very earliest centuries of the Church, Christians in East and West have rejoiced in the knowledge that Mary, who had no sin, did not have to pay the price of sin, human death. She passed from this world by a process that scarcely can be called death. The ancient Church called it her falling asleep, the dormition. This dormition and passage into eternal life, this assumption of her whole being to be with her beloved Son, is the great promise to us that we also will someday be assumed. Christ rises from the dead and goes back into eternal glory, completely by his own power. Mary does not. She is a creature. Like each of us, she must be called. She must be assumed. And so her assumption is what we hope for. We will not rise from the dead by our own power, but we will believe that in the last day, body and soul, we will be assumed into eternal life. Our Father, who art in heaven, hallowed be thy name. Thy kingdom come, thy will be done, on earth as it is in heaven.
1: Give us this day our daily bread, and forgive us our trespasses, as we forgive those who trespass against us. And lead us not into temptation, but deliver us from evil. Amen.
0: Hail Mary, full of grace, the Lord is with thee. Blessed art thou amongst women, and blessed is the fruit of thy womb, Jesus.
1: Holy Mary, Mother of God, pray for us sinners, now and at the hour of our death. Amen.
0: Hail Mary, full of grace, the Lord is with thee. Blessed art thou amongst women, and blessed is the fruit of thy womb, Jesus.
1: Holy Mary, Mother of God, pray for us sinners, now and at the hour of our death. Amen.
0: Hail Mary, full of grace, the Lord is with thee. Blessed art thou amongst women, and blessed is the fruit of thy womb, Jesus.
1: Holy Mary, Mother of God, pray for us sinners, now and at the hour of our death. Amen.
0: Hail Mary, full of grace, the Lord is with thee. Blessed art thou amongst women, and blessed is the fruit of thy womb, Jesus.
1: Holy Mary, Mother of God, pray for us sinners, now and at the hour of our death. Amen.
0: Hail Mary, full of grace, the Lord is with thee. Blessed art thou amongst women, and blessed is the fruit of thy womb, Jesus.
1: Holy Mary, Mother of God, pray for us sinners, now and at the hour of our death. Amen.
0: Hail Mary, full of grace, the Lord is with thee. Blessed art thou amongst women, and blessed is the fruit of thy womb, Jesus.
1: Holy Mary, Mother of God, pray for us sinners, now and at the hour of our death. Amen.
0: Hail Mary, full of grace, the Lord is with thee. Blessed art thou amongst women, and blessed is the fruit of thy womb, Jesus.
1: Holy Mary, Mother of God, pray for us sinners, now and at the hour of our death. Amen.
0: Hail Mary, full of grace, the Lord is with thee. Blessed art thou amongst women, and blessed is the fruit of thy womb, Jesus.
1: Holy Mary, Mother of God, pray for us sinners, now and at the hour of our death. Amen.
0: Hail Mary, full of grace, the Lord is with thee. Blessed art thou amongst women, and blessed is the fruit of thy womb, Jesus.
1: Holy Mary, Mother of God, pray for us sinners, now and at the hour of our death. Amen.
0: Hail Mary, full of grace, the Lord is with thee. Blessed art thou amongst women, and blessed is the fruit of thy womb, Jesus.
1: Holy Mary, Mother of God, pray for us sinners, now and at the hour of our death. Amen.
0: Glory be to the Father, and to the Son, and to the Holy Spirit.
1: As it was in the beginning, is now, and ever shall be, world without end. Amen.
0: O my Jesus, forgive us our sins. Save us from the fires of hell.
1: Bring all souls to heaven, especially those in most need of thy mercy.
0: The fifth glorious mystery, the coronation of the Blessed Virgin as Queen of angels and saints. Our Father, who art in heaven, hallowed be thy name. Thy kingdom come, thy will be done, on earth as it is in heaven.
1: Give us this day our daily bread, and forgive us our trespasses, as we forgive those who trespass against us. And lead us not into temptation, but deliver us from evil. Amen.
0: Hail Mary, full of grace, the Lord is with thee. Blessed art thou amongst women, and blessed is the fruit of thy womb, Jesus.
1: Holy Mary, Mother of God, pray for us sinners, now and at the hour of our death. Amen.
0: Hail Mary, full of grace, the Lord is with thee. Blessed art thou amongst women, and blessed is the fruit of thy womb, Jesus.
1: Holy Mary, Mother of God, pray for us sinners, now and at the hour of our death. Amen.
0: Hail Mary, full of grace, the Lord is with thee. Blessed art thou amongst women, and blessed is the fruit of thy womb, Jesus.
1: Holy Mary, Mother of God, pray for us sinners, now and at the hour of our death. Amen.
0: Hail Mary, full of grace, the Lord is with thee. Blessed art thou amongst women, and blessed is the fruit of thy womb, Jesus.
1: Holy Mary, Mother of God, pray for us sinners, now and at the hour of our death. Amen.
0: Hail Mary, full of grace, the Lord is with thee. Blessed art thou amongst women, and blessed is the fruit of thy womb, Jesus.
1: Holy Mary, Mother of God, pray for us sinners, now and at the hour of our death. Amen.
0: Hail Mary, full of grace, the Lord is with thee. Blessed art thou amongst women, and blessed is the fruit of thy womb, Jesus.
1: Holy Mary, Mother of God, pray for us sinners, now and at the hour of our death. Amen.
0: Hail Mary, full of grace, the Lord is with thee. Blessed art thou amongst women, and blessed is the fruit of thy womb, Jesus.
1: Holy Mary, Mother of God, Pray for us sinners, now and at the hour of our death. Amen.
3: Hail Mary, full of grace, the Lord is with thee. Blessed art thou amongst women, and blessed is the fruit of thy womb, Jesus.
1: Holy Mary, Mother of God, pray for us sinners, now and at the hour of our death. Amen.
3: Hail Mary, full of grace, the Lord is with thee. Blessed art thou amongst women, and blessed is the fruit of thy womb, Jesus.
1: Holy Mary, Mother of God, pray for us sinners, now and at the hour of our death. Amen.
3: Hail Mary, full of grace, the Lord is with thee. Blessed art thou amongst women, and blessed is the fruit of thy womb, Jesus.
1: Holy Mary, Mother of God, pray for us sinners, now and at the hour of our death. Amen.
3: Glory be to the Father, and to the Son, and to the Holy Spirit.
1: As it was in the beginning, is now, and ever shall be, world without end. Amen.
4: O my Jesus, forgive us our sins, save us from the fires of hell, bring all souls to heaven, especially those in most need of thy mercy.
3: Hail, Holy Queen, Mother of mercy, our life, our sweetness, and our hope. To thee do we cry, poor banished children of Eve. To thee do we send up our sighs, mourning and weeping in this valley of tears. Turn then, most gracious Advocate, thine eyes of mercy toward us, and after this our exile, show unto us the blessed fruit of thy womb, Jesus. O clement, O loving, O sweet Virgin Mary, pray for us, O Holy Mother of God,
1: that we may be made worthy of the promises of Christ.
3: Let us pray. O God, whose only begotten Son, by his life, death, and resurrection, has purchased for us the rewards of eternal life, grant, we beseech thee, that meditating on these mysteries of the Most Holy Rosary of the Blessed Virgin Mary, we may imitate what they contain and obtain what they promise, through the same Christ our Lord. Amen. May the divine assistance remain always with us, and may the souls of the faithful departed, through the mercy of God, rest in peace. Amen. May the Holy Virgin bless you with her loving child this day and forever. In the name of the Father, and of the Son, and of the Holy Spirit. Amen.
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16: The Bible in a Year reading plan and all Bible in a Year episodes can be found at ascensionpress.com/BIY or on the Ascension app. The readings in 2 Kings today continue to follow the journeys of the prophet Elisha. He was known throughout the kingdom for both his miracles and his great wisdom. God was always on his side. And let's follow along with his amazing story.
8: Hi, my name is Father Mike Schmitz, and you're listening to The Bible in a Year, where we encounter God's voice and live life through the lens of Scripture. Using the Great Adventure Bible Timeline, we'll read all the way from Genesis to Revelation, discovering how the story of salvation unfolds and how we fit into that story today. The Great Adventure Bible Timeline was developed by Jeff Cavins and is provided by Ascension, who produced and funded this program. It is day 175. We have a bunch of chapters to get through today. So it's 2 Kings 6 and 7. We're already, I don't know, almost halfway into Hosea 4, 5, 6, and 7 today to read, as well as we're praying Psalm 103. The second book of Kings, chapter 6, the miracle of the axe head. Now the sons of the prophets said to Elisha, "See, the place where we dwell under your charge is too small for us. Let us go to the Jordan, and each of us get there a log, and let us make a place for us to dwell there." And he answered, "Go." Then one of them said, "Be pleased to go with your servants." And he answered, "I will go." So he went with them. And when they came to the Jordan, they cut down trees. But as one was felling a log, his axe head fell into the water, and he cried out, "Alas, my master, it was borrowed." Then the man of God said, "Where did it fall?" When he showed him the place, he cut off a stick and threw it in there and made the iron float. And he said, "Take it up." So he reached out his hand and took it. A Syrian attack is thwarted. Once when the king of Syria was warring against Israel, he took counsel with his servants, saying, "At such and such a place shall be my camp." But the man of God sent word to the king of Israel, "Beware that you do not pass this place, for the Syrians are going down there." And the king of Israel sent to the place of which the man of God told him. Thus he used to warn him, so that he saved himself there more than once or twice. And the mind of the king of Syria was greatly troubled because of this incident, and he called his servants and said to them, "Will you not show me who of us is for the king of Israel?" And one of his servants said, "None, my lord, O king, but Elisha, the prophet who is in Israel, tells the king of Israel the words that you speak in your bedchamber." And he said, "Go and see where he is, that I may send and seize him." It was told him, "Behold, he is in Dothan." So he sent their horses and chariots and a great army, and they came there by night and surrounded the city. When the servant of the man of God rose early in the morning and went out, behold, an army with horses and chariots was round about the city, and the servant said, "Alas, my master, what shall we do?" He said, "Fear not, for those who are with us are more than those who are with them." Then Elisha prayed and said, "O Lord, I beg you, open his eyes that he may see." So the Lord opened the eyes of the young man, and he saw, and behold, the mountain was full of horses and chariots of fire round about Elisha. And when the Syrians came down against him, Elisha prayed to the Lord and said, "Strike this people, I pray you, with blindness." So he struck them with blindness in accordance with the prayer of Elisha. And Elisha said to them, "This is not the way, and this is not the city. Follow me, and I will bring you to the man whom you seek." And he led them to Samaria. As soon as they entered Samaria, Elisha said, "O Lord, open the eyes of these men that they may see." So the Lord opened their eyes, and they saw, and behold, they were in the midst of Samaria. When the king of Israel saw them, he said to Elisha, "My father, shall I slay them? Shall I slay them?" He answered, "You shall not slay them. Would you slay those whom you have taken captive with your sword and with your bow? Set bread and water before them, that they may eat and drink and go to their master." So he prepared for them a great feast. And when they had eaten and drunk, he sent them away, and they went to their master. And the Syrians came no more on raids into the land of Israel. Ben-Hadad's siege of Samaria. Afterward, Ben-Hadad, king of Syria, mustered his entire army and went up and besieged Samaria. And there was a great famine in Samaria as they besieged it, until a donkey's head was sold for 80 shekels of silver and the fourth part of a cab of dove's dung for 5 shekels of silver. Now, as the king of Israel was passing by upon the wall, a woman cried out to him, saying, "Help my lord, O king." And he said, "If the Lord will not help you, how shall I help you? From the threshing floor or from the wine press?" And the king asked her, "What is your trouble?" She answered, "This woman said to me, 'Give your son, that we may eat him today, and we will eat my son tomorrow.' So we boiled my son and ate him. And on the next day I said to her, 'Give your son, that we may eat him.' But she has hidden her son." When the king heard the words of the woman, he tore his clothes. Now he was passing by upon the wall, and the people looked, and behold, he had sackcloth beneath upon his body. And he said, "May God do so to me, and more also, if the head of Elisha, the son of Shaphat, remains on his shoulders today." Elisha was sitting in his house, and the elders were sitting with him. Now the king had dispatched a man from his presence, but before the messenger arrived, Elisha said to the elders, "Do you see how this murderer has sent to take off my head? Look, when the messenger comes, shut the door and hold the door fast against him. Is not the sound of his master's feet behind him?" And while he was still speaking with them, the king came down to him and said, "This trouble is from the Lord. Why should I wait for the Lord any longer?" Chapter 7. But Elisha said, "Hear the word of the Lord. Thus says the Lord, tomorrow about this time, a measure of fine meal shall be sold for a shekel, and 2 measures of barley for a shekel at the gate of Samaria." Then the captain on whose hand the king leaned said to the man of God, "If the Lord himself should make windows in heaven, could this thing be?" But he said, "You shall see it with your own eyes, but you shall not eat of it." The Syrians flee. Now there were 4 men who were lepers at the entrance to the gate, and they said to one another, "Why do we sit here till we die? If we say, 'Let us enter the city,' the famine is in the city, and we shall die there. And if we sit here, we die also. So now come, let us go over to the camp of the Syrians. If they spare our lives, we shall live. And if they kill us, we shall but die." So they arose at twilight to go to the camp of the Syrians. But when they came to the edge of the camp of the Syrians, behold, there was no one there. For the Lord had made the army of the Syrians hear the sound of chariots and of horses, the sound of a great army, so that they said to one another, "Behold, the king of Israel has hired against us the kings of the Hittites and the kings of Egypt to come upon us." So they fled away in the twilight and forsook their tents, their horses, and their donkeys, leaving the camp as it was, and fled for their lives. And when these lepers came to the edge of the camp, they went into a tent and ate and drank, and they carried off silver and gold and clothing and went and hid them. Then they came back and entered another tent and carried off things from it and went and hid them. Then they said to one another, "We are not doing right. This day is a day of good news. If we are silent and wait until the morning light, punishment will overtake us. Now, therefore, come, let us go and tell the king's household." So they came and called to the gatekeepers of the city and told them, "We came to the camp of the Syrians, and behold, there was no one to be seen or heard there, nothing but the horses tied and the donkeys tied and the tents as they were." Then the gatekeepers called out, and it was told within the king's household. And the king rose in the night and said to his servants, "I will tell you what the Syrians have prepared against us. They know that we are hungry. Therefore they have gone out of the camp to hide themselves in the open country, thinking, 'When they come out of the city, we shall take them alive and get into the city.'" And one of his servants said, "Let some men take 5 of the remaining horses, seeing that those who are left here will fare like the whole multitude of Israel that have already perished. Let us send and see." So they took 2 mounted men, and the king sent them after the army of the Syrians, saying, "Go and see." So they went after them as far as the Jordan, and behold, all the way was littered with garments and equipment which the Syrians had thrown away in their haste. And the messengers returned and told the king. Then the people went out and plundered the camp of the Syrians. So a measure of fine meal was sold for a shekel, and 2 measures of barley for a shekel, according to the word of the Lord. Now the king had appointed the captain on whose hand he leaned to have charge of the gate, and the people trod upon him in the gate, so that he died, as the man of God had said when the king came down to him. For when the man of God had said to the king, 2 measures of barley shall be sold for a shekel, and 1 measure of fine meal for a shekel, about this time tomorrow in the gate of Samaria, the captain had answered the man of God, if the Lord himself should make windows in heaven, could such a thing be? And he said, you shall see it with your own eyes, but you shall not eat of it. And so it happened to him, for the people trod upon him in the gate, and he died. The book of Hosea, chapter 4. God accuses Israel. Hear the word of the Lord, O people of Israel. For the Lord has a controversy with the inhabitants of the land. There is no faithfulness or kindness, and no knowledge of God in the land. There is swearing, lying, killing, stealing, and committing adultery. They break all bounds, and murder follows murder. Therefore the land mourns, and all who dwell in it languish, and also the beasts of the field and the birds of the air, and even the fish of the sea are taken away. Yet let no one contend, and let none accuse, for with you is my contention, O priest. You shall stumble by day, the prophet also shall stumble with you by night, and I will destroy your mother. My people are destroyed for lack of knowledge, because you have rejected knowledge. I reject you from being a priest to me. And since you have forgotten the law of your God, I also will forget your children. The more they increased, the more they sinned against me. I will change their glory into shame. They feed on the sin of my people. They are greedy for their iniquity. And it shall be like people, like priest. I will punish them for their ways and repay them for their deeds. They shall eat, but not be satisfied. They shall play the harlot, but not multiply, because they have forsaken the Lord to cherish harlotry. Wine and new wine take away the understanding. My people inquire of a thing of wood, and their staff gives them oracles. For a spirit of harlotry has led them astray, and they have left their God to play the harlot. They sacrifice on the tops of the mountains, and make offerings upon the hills, under oak, poplar, and terebinth, because their shade is good. Therefore, your daughters play the harlot, and your brides commit adultery. I will not punish your daughters when they play the harlot, nor your brides when they commit adultery, for the men themselves go aside with harlots, and sacrifice with cult prostitutes, and a people without understanding shall come to ruin. Though you play the harlot, O Israel, let not Judah become guilty. Enter not into Gilgal, nor go up to Bet Aven, and swear not as the Lord lives. Like a stubborn heifer, Israel is stubborn. Can the Lord now feed them like a lamb in a broad pasture? Ephraim is joined to idols. Let him alone. A band of drunkards, they give themselves to harlotry. They love shame more than their glory. A wind has wrapped them in its wings, and they shall be ashamed because of their altars. Chapter 5. Impending judgment on Israel and Judah, and a call to repentance. Hear this, O priests. Give heed, O house of Israel. Listen, O house of the king, for the judgment pertains to you, for you have been a snare at Mizpah, and a net spread upon Tabor, and they have made deep the pit of Shittim. But I will chastise all of them. I know Ephraim, and Israel is not hidden from me. For now, O Ephraim, you have played the harlot. Israel is defiled. Their deeds do not permit them to return to their God, for the spirit of harlotry is within them, and they know not the Lord. The pride of Israel testifies to his face. Ephraim shall stumble in his guilt. Judah also shall stumble with them. With their flocks and herds they shall go to seek the Lord, but they will not find him. He has withdrawn from them. They have dealt faithlessly with the Lord, for they have borne alien children. Now the new moon shall devour them with their fields. Blow the horn in Gibeah, the trumpet in Ramah. Sound the alarm at Bet Aven. Tremble, O Benjamin. Ephraim shall become a desolation in the day of punishment. Among the tribes of Israel I declare what is sure. The princes of Judah have become like those who remove the landmark. Upon them I will pour out my wrath like water. Ephraim is oppressed, crushed in judgment, because he was determined to go after vanity. Therefore, I am like a moth to Ephraim, and like dry rot to the house of Judah. When Ephraim saw his sickness and Judah his wound, then Ephraim went to Assyria and sent to the great king. But he is not able to cure you or heal your wound. For I will be like a lion to Ephraim, and like a young lion to the house of Judah.
17: I will tear and go away. I will carry off and none shall rescue. I will return again to my place until they acknowledge their guilt and seek my face. And in their distress, they seek me, saying, Chapter 6. Come, let us return to the Lord, for he has torn that he may heal us. He has stricken and he will bind us up. After 2 days, he will revive us. On the third day, he will raise us up that we may live before him. Let us know, let us press on to know the Lord. His going forth is sure as the dawn. He will come to us as the showers, as the spring rains that water the earth. What shall I do with you, O Ephraim? What shall I do with you, O Judah? Your love is like a morning cloud, like the dew that goes early away. Therefore, I have hewn them by the prophets. I have slain them by the words of my mouth, and my judgment goes forth as the light. For I desire mercy and not sacrifice, the knowledge of God rather than burnt offerings. But at Adam they transgressed the covenant. There they dealt faithlessly with me. Gilead is a city of evildoers, tracked with blood. As robbers lie in wait for a man, so the priests are banded together. They murder on the way to Shechem. Yes, they commit villainy. In the house of Israel, I have seen a horrible thing. Ephraim's harlotry is there. Israel is defiled. For you also, O Judah, a harvest is appointed. When I would restore the fortunes of my people, when I would heal Israel. Chapter 7. The corruption of Ephraim is revealed, and the wicked deeds of Samaria, for they deal falsely. The thief breaks in, and the bandits raid without. But they do not consider that I remember all their evil works. Now their deeds encompass them. They are before my face. By their wickedness, they make the king glad, and the princes by their treachery. They are all adulterers. They are like a heated oven, whose baker ceases to stir the fire from the kneading of the dough until it is leavened. On the day of our king, the princes became sick with the heat of wine. He stretched out his hand with mockers. For like an oven, their hearts burn with intrigue. All night their anger smolders. In the morning it blazes like a flaming fire. All of them are hot as an oven, and they devour their rulers. All their kings have fallen, and none of them calls upon me. Ephraim mixes himself with the peoples. Ephraim is a cake not turned. Aliens devour his strength, and he knows it not. Gray hairs are sprinkled upon him, and he knows it not. The pride of Israel witnesses against him, yet they do not return to the Lord their God, nor seek him for all this. Ephraim is like a dove, silly and without sense, calling to Egypt, going to Assyria. As they go, I will spread over them my net. I will bring them down like birds of the air. I will chastise them for their wicked deeds. Woe to them, for they have strayed from me. Destruction to them, for they have rebelled against me. I would redeem them, but they speak lies against me. They do not cry to me from the heart, but they wail upon their beds. For grain and wine they gash themselves. They rebel against me. Although I trained and strengthened their arms, yet they devise evil against me. They turn to a Baal. They are like a treacherous bow. Their princes shall fall by the sword because of the insolence of their tongue. This shall be their derision in the land of Egypt. Psalm 103. Thanksgiving for God's goodness. A psalm of David. Bless the Lord, O my soul, and all that is within me. Bless his holy name. Bless the Lord, O my soul, and forget not all his benefits. Who forgives all your iniquity, who heals all your diseases, who redeems your life from the pit, who crowns you with mercy and compassion, who satisfies you with good as long as you live, so that your youth is renewed like the eagles. The Lord works vindication and justice for all who are oppressed. He made known his way to Moses, his acts to the people of Israel. The Lord is merciful and gracious, slow to anger and abounding in mercy. He will not always chide, nor will he keep his anger forever. He does not deal with us according to our sins, nor repay us according to our iniquities. For as the heavens are high above the earth, so great is his mercy toward those who fear him. As far as the east is from the west, so far does he remove our transgressions from us. As a father pities his children, so the Lord pities those who fear him. For he knows our frame. He remembers that we are dust. As for man, his days are like grass. He flourishes like a flower of the field. For the wind passes over it, and it is gone, and its place knows it no more. But the mercy of the Lord is from everlasting to everlasting upon those who fear him, and his righteousness to children's children, to those who keep his covenant and remember to do his commandments. The Lord has established his throne in the heavens, and his kingdom rules over all. Bless the Lord, all you his angels, you mighty ones who do his word, hearkening to the voice of his word. Bless the Lord, all his hosts, his ministers that do his will. Bless the Lord, all his works, in all places of his dominion. Bless the Lord, O my soul. Father in heaven, we give you praise and we give you thanks because it is true. Your mercy is towards those who fear you. And as far as the east is from the west, so far do you remove our transgressions from us. Lord God, your mercy is limitless. It is unstoppable. It is infinite. Your mercy is given to us the most when we need it the most and deserve it the least. That is what your love is like. And so thank you so much. You know our frame. You remember that we're dust. You know how feeble we can be. You know how weak we can be. You know what causes us to sin. And yet you still give us your grace so that your life may abound in us. So help us to say yes to you this day and every day. In Jesus' name we pray. Amen. In the name of the Father and of the Son and of the Holy Spirit. Amen. Okay. So a couple of things. One quick note about 2 Kings. 2 Kings 6 and 7, we have more stories of Elisha and some incredible miracles. Remember that Elisha, a double portion of the spirit of Elijah. And so his life is marked by this, not only miracles, but also this insight. I mean, he knows what's going on. In fact, at one point, here is Israel. Remember the kingdom in the north. Israel is under attack by Syria. And everyone is, I mean, it's not good. It is not a good deal. And so the king of Israel wants to kill Elisha. And what does Elisha do? Elisha just says, I know what's coming. I know what's happening. He has this insight. He has this knowledge that the Lord has given to him. There's two quick stories I want to highlight here about in 2 Kings. The first is where Elisha, they're surrounded. The king of Syria is armed against the city in which Elisha and his young servant, where they are. And he says, alas, my master, what should we do? And here's Elisha who says, fear not, for those who are with us are more than those who are with them. And such an incredible gift. We have to recognize what happens. Well, then Elisha says, let his eyes be opened. And here's the verse. So the Lord opened the eyes of the young man and he saw, and behold, the mountain was full of horses and chariots of fire round about Elisha. So the whole time the horses were there, the whole time the chariots were there, the whole time God was on the side of Elisha, and the whole time God was there to protect. His presence was there. He's active in that moment, but the servant of Elisha couldn't see it. In fact, you almost imagine that Elisha couldn't see it either, but it was an act of faith. In this graced moment, God, working through Elisha, allowed the young man to see the reality of the situation. The reality of the situation was that God was not far. God was not distant. Even though when they have the siege of Samaria later on in this chapter, some horrible things are happening. In fact, it reminds me of the siege the Romans did against Jerusalem. Against the Jews in the year in the 60s and 70s, I think primarily in the 70s, where here are these two women who say, this woman cries out to the king, give me justice. What do you mean? Well, yesterday this woman said, if we boil my son and eat him, then the next day we'll boil her son and eat him. And she wanted justice because the woman on the second day is not willing to serve her son as a meal. And you think, wow, the lengths to which desperation can bring up a person. And this is what happens in 70 AD as well, with the destruction of Jerusalem. When the Romans were besieging Jerusalem, there are stories in the history of the Roman wars, or the Jewish wars, that talk about how people had, you know, they were starving. And at one point you could smell roast meat. And they found out that it was a woman who had roasted her son in order to eat him because she was driven by such hunger. And yeah, it's just this, here's that reality of the horrors of war. And here's God still present though in the midst of the horrors of war. And he, what does he do? He fights even for unfaithful Israel. And this is important to understand. Here is the king of Israel, not faithful. Here are the people of Israel, not faithful. And yet against the Syrians, the Lord is willing to continue to fight for them. Now, speaking to the people of the north at this time is Hosea. And that's the prophet Hosea. We went through chapters 4, 5, 6, and 7 today. One word to keep in mind when it comes to this middle section of Hosea is the word knowledge, or the word to know. It is repeated recognition. In fact, the whole chapter 4 begins with this, where it says, there is no faithfulness or kindness and no knowledge of God in the land. And that sense of knowledge, not being, not that you haven't heard of him, you don't know your catechism, like you don't know stuff about God. Knowledge in this sense is intimate knowledge, right? It's firsthand knowledge. It's, when Adam knew his wife Eve and she conceived a son, that kind of knowledge, this intimate knowledge of God. And without actually knowing who the Lord is and drawing near to him, that's one of the reasons why we're doing this Bible in here, right? So that you and I can not just hear these stories about God, but that we can actually get to know the heart of God by allowing these stories to transform our minds, to shape our lens, to create a worldview so that we actually can come into contact with him. And that's the whole point of this, because later on in chapter 4, it says this famous line, my people are destroyed for lack of knowledge. Now, I've heard people say that a translation could be, my people are destroyed for lack of vision. That if you don't have vision, you don't have a sense of a direction, you don't have a sense of what God could do in your life, then people are destroyed. Sure, that's not bad. But lack of knowledge, if we want to continue to understand knowledge as intimacy with the Lord, knowledge as I know him in a relationship, that makes so much more sense. My people are destroyed. Why? Not because they don't know what to do. Not because they don't know the commandments. Not because they haven't had prophets like Hosea speaking to them. But because they haven't encountered the Lord in this life-changing way. And that's in our culture, my gosh, in so many ways, that is what we need, right? Not just I need to know what the gospel is, or I need to know the tales, you know, the stories. I don't need to know the details. I mean, those are all important. Absolutely. But we need to know the Lord himself. And that is so critical, and that is so absolutely key. And so as Hosea is preaching to these people in the north and trying to call them back to the Lord, is not just to faithfulness, it's not just to obedience, although there is that the scripture that really makes it very clear, I desire mercy and not sacrifice, the knowledge of God rather than the burnt offerings. He's calling them back to that, to knowledge of God, to know him as he really is. And that's what we're praying for. That's our goal for these 365 days, is to have a deeper and deeper knowledge of the one who created us, the one who redeemed us, and the one who loves us. He loves you so much. And I am praying for you. Please pray for me. My name is Father Mike, and I cannot wait to see you tomorrow. God bless.

0: That was day 175 of Bible in a Year with Father Mike Schmitz. And now we'd like to share audio from a video called What Defines You with Father Mike from the Ascension Presents YouTube channel.
1: Hi, my name is Father Mike Schmitz, and this is Ascension Presents. You know, there's some times where we can, when we can, define ourselves by something, a skill that we've really spent a lot of time developing, or whether it's a, we have a musical gift, we have a physical attribute, we have, we're the funniest, we're the smartest. Sometimes we have a thing that we just use to define ourselves. What we realize as we get older is that if that thing is anything less than Jesus, if that thing we use to define ourselves is anything less than Jesus, it's going to be taken away. We'll lose it. Not like God's going to reach in and like grab it out of our lives to punish us, but just it'll go. Because we all know this, right? At some point, our youth goes. At some point, whatever is extrinsic to us, not essential to us, is gone. And we'll be left with two things. Who we ultimately are, the core of who we are, and Jesus. And at the end of my life, the core of who I am is not the person who has said yes to God with everything I've got, then I'll just have a shell. But I won't be the me-est me I could possibly be, and you won't be the you-est you could possibly be. Who am I really left with when I don't have sports, when I don't have music anymore, when I don't have someone telling me, here's your grade, when I don't have a paycheck anymore, when the kids aren't any longer in the home? Like, who am I when all of that gets taken away? Two things. One is ourselves as we truly are. Not with all the other things that define us, but the person we've truly become. And either we've become that person who fully belongs to God and has said yes to God, or we become something less than that. You know, scripture says that the day of the Lord comes, when Jesus comes, it burns away all stubble, burns away every extraneous thing. Every sin we hold on to, every success we try to cling to, every failure that we try to use to define ourselves, the day of the Lord comes and just burns it all away. And all we're left with is the person we've chosen to be by God's grace and Him. And the best way to become a saint is when myself says yes with everything to His self. Have I been defining myself by something less? Have I been defining myself by something extraneous to me that just needs to get shaved off? It just needs to get burned away. It needs to get taken away. Not because it's bad, but just because it's not enough. So choose Him today. And choose to say yes today. And that will be enough. From all of us here at Ascension Presents, my name is Father Mike. God bless.
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4: Catechism in a Year is produced and funded by Ascension and distributed on radio through a partnership with Spoke Street Media. The catechism used is the Ascension edition of the catechism, which includes the Foundations of Faith approach. You can follow along in any recent version of the catechism of the Catholic Church. A reading plan and all Catechism in a Year episodes can be found at ascensionpress.com/CIY or on the Ascension app. Yesterday, we finished up the section of the Catechism focused on baptism, and today we begin our deep dive into confirmation. Father Mike emphasizes that confirmation completes and strengthens the graces of baptism, and he highlights how we receive the same power in the Holy Spirit as the apostles at Pentecost.
0: Hi, my name is Father Mike Schmitz, and you're listening to the Catechism in a Year, where we encounter God's plan of sheer goodness for us, revealed in Scripture, and passed down through the tradition of the Catholic faith. The Catechism in a Year is provided by Ascension, who produced and funded this program. In 365 days, we'll read through the Catechism of the Catholic Church, discovering our identity in God's family as we journey together toward our heavenly home. This is day 175. Here we are reading paragraphs 1285 to 1289, starting a deeper dive into the sacrament of confirmation. And so what we're going to hear today is not only, like yesterday, we had Nugget Day, we wrapped up the gift of baptism, just as best we could, of course, and we recognize that we talked about the three sacraments of initiation yesterday. There's seven sacraments total, the three sacraments of initiation, baptism, confirmation, and Holy Communion. Now, this is important because it says here in paragraph 1285, that it must be explained to the faithful. In fact, it says it must be explained to the faithful that the reception of the sacrament of confirmation is necessary for the completion of baptismal grace, meaning that God wants to give you the abundance of grace. God wants to give all the faithful an abundance of grace. And so it's not just, yes, everyone who has been baptized has received the Holy Spirit. Everyone who's been baptized has received God's grace. It's incredible. It's amazing. It's amazing grace. And yet, it must be explained to all of us that the reception of the sacrament of confirmation is necessary for the completion of baptismal grace. And that's why we're going to dive in today. We're also going to look at confirmation in the economy of salvation, right? So confirmation in the way in which God has written this story. Like, where does this come from? It comes from prefigurements back in the Old Testament, and it's fulfilled, of course, in Jesus Christ, and then lived out in the history of the church. That's what we're talking about today as we enter into this day. Let us pray. Father in heaven, we thank you. We give you praise, and we just cry out in the power of your Holy Spirit that great are you, Lord. Great are you, Father. You are so good, and you continue to give us your grace every single day. Thank you for helping us press play today. Like, honestly, thank you, Lord, for bringing us to day 175 where we can hear more and more about the love you have for your people, the love you have for your children, and the way in which you want to pour out your Spirit. Make us all prophets. Give us all a share in your priesthood. Give us a share in your spirit of prophecy. Give us a share in your royal gift, your royal office. You've called us to be members of your family. You've made us your sons and daughters. Help us to live like this day and every day. In Jesus' name we pray. Amen. In the name of the Father and of the Son and of the Holy Spirit. Amen. It is day 175. We're reading paragraphs 1285 to 1289. Article 2, the Sacrament of Confirmation. Baptism, the Eucharist, and the Sacrament of Confirmation together constitute the sacraments of Christian initiation, whose unity must be safeguarded. It must be explained to the faithful that the reception of the Sacrament of Confirmation is necessary for the completion of baptismal grace. For by the Sacrament of Confirmation, the baptized are more perfectly bound to the Church and are enriched with a special strength of the Holy Spirit. Hence they are, as true witnesses of Christ, more strictly obliged to spread and defend the faith by word and deed. Confirmation in the economy of salvation. In the Old Testament, the prophets announced that the Spirit of the Lord would rest on the hoped-for Messiah for his saving mission. The descent of the Holy Spirit on Jesus at his baptism by John was the sign that this was he who was to come, the Messiah, the Son of God. He was conceived of the Holy Spirit. His whole life and his whole mission are carried out in total communion with the Holy Spirit, whom the Father gives him without measure. This fullness of the Spirit was not to remain uniquely the Messiah's, but was to be communicated to the whole Messianic people. On several occasions, Christ promised this outpouring of the Spirit, a promise which he fulfilled first on Easter Sunday, and then more strikingly at Pentecost. Filled with the Holy Spirit, the apostles began to proclaim the mighty works of God, and Peter declared this outpouring of the Spirit to be the sign of the Messianic age. Those who believed in the apostolic preaching and were baptized received the gift of the Holy Spirit in their turn. From that time on, the apostles, in fulfillment of Christ's will, imparted to the newly baptized by the laying on of hands the gift of the Spirit that completes the grace of baptism. For this reason, in the letter to the Hebrews, the doctrine concerning baptism and the laying on of hands is listed among the first elements of Christian instruction. The imposition of hands is rightly recognized by the Catholic tradition as the origin of the sacrament of confirmation, which in a certain way perpetuates the grace of Pentecost in the Church. Very early, the better to signify the gift of the Holy Spirit, an anointing with perfumed oil, chrism, was added to the laying on of hands. This anointing highlights the name Christian, which means anointed, and derives from that of Christ himself, whom God anointed with the Holy Spirit. This rite of anointing has continued ever since in both East and West. For this reason, the Eastern churches call this sacrament chrismation, anointing with chrism, or myron, which means chrism. In the West, the term confirmation suggests that this sacrament both confirms baptism and strengthens baptismal grace. All right, and then we have it, paragraphs 1285 to 1289. Oh, man. Okay, let's launch in. We already talked about the fact that it must be explained to the faithful, that's us, that the reception of the sacrament of confirmation is necessary for the completion of baptismal grace. Why? It goes on to explain. For, by the sacrament of confirmation, the baptized are more perfectly bound to the church and are enriched with a special strength of the Holy Spirit. Now, in baptism, we're brought into the family of God. Amen. Absolutely. We're made partakers of the Holy Spirit. Yes, we're given the fruits or the gifts of the Holy Spirit. Yes, completely. There we are. And yet, realize this, the apostles themselves, they were baptized. The apostles themselves, they had been adopted as God's sons. The apostles had a share in the Holy Spirit. But even with that, they lacked the special strength of the Holy Spirit. They lacked the strength of courage. They lacked that special strength to spread and defend the faith by word and deed. They needed that outpouring of the Holy Spirit at Pentecost. Remember, in Acts chapter 1, what does Jesus promise? Before he ascends to heaven, the apostles, they say, Lord, are you at this moment going to restore the kingdom to Israel? Jesus responds by saying, it's not for you to know the times or seasons that the Father has pointed out, of course. But he says, but you will receive power when the Holy Spirit comes upon you, and you will be my witnesses here in Jerusalem, throughout Judea and Samaria, to the ends of the earth. That word for power is the Greek word dynamite. You will receive dynamite power when the Holy Spirit comes upon you, and then you will be my witnesses. That word for witness is the word martis, right? Or martyr. That's where we get that word martyr from. And here's Jesus. They have received the Holy Spirit. But you'll receive the power, this unique power, this new power in the Holy Spirit to do what? To spread and defend the faith by word and deed, to never be ashamed of the cross and to proclaim the name of Jesus Christ boldly. This is what we're going to find out. We're going to find these are the part of the five effects of confirmation. And so this is why this is so important for us. Not only

0: Jesus is working in them, right? He's working through them. And so, yes, he's with them and he's active. But the reality is, if they don't act, the gospel stops, right? If they don't go out with this power of the Holy Spirit and they don't spread and defend the faith by how they live and how they speak, then that mission of salvation ends right there. Here that Jesus has done, he's so humble. Not only does he become one of us, not only does he become one of the poorest among us and the meekest among us, he not only allows himself to be shamefully crucified and tortured to death. That's how humble our God is. But then also he says, okay, this whole mission, the whole mission that I have started and I am pouring out my Holy Spirit for you to accomplish. If you don't do it, it fails. If you don't bring my gospel, if you don't bring my grace to the world, it stops with you. And that's the incredible thing, is that for this sacrament, sacrament of confirmation, here is what God has done in you. But what God has done in you must not stop with you. What God has done in me must not stop with me. This is one of the reasons why Jesus Christ has poured out his Holy Spirit in confirmation. At Pentecost, and here is now the echoes of Pentecost in confirmation. The reason is because what God has done in you cannot stop with you. And so we're gonna keep on talking about this in the next couple of days. But this is a special strength to do what? To be a true witness, martyr, true witness of Christ. And we are obliged to spread and defend the faith by word and deed. Now, last little note. I mean, that's the first paragraph. It goes on to talk about how from the very early times of the apostles, they had the laying on of hands. And then later on in 1289, it talks about how they added in that chrism, right? The perfumed oil, because it makes sense. Here's Jesus who is the Christ, right? The anointed one. Here is the outpouring of the Holy Spirit. Makes sense. Chrismation. Anointed derives from the anointing. And so you have not only the laying of hands, on of hands, but also this development of the sacrament of confirmation, where there's also this holy oil, this blessed oil that the bishop himself blesses, typically at what a mass called the chrism mass, where he blesses the chrism, sacred chrism. And what does it say here? The last line we heard today. In the West, the term confirmation suggests that this sacrament both confirms baptism and strengthens baptismal grace, which is what we're going to continue talking about as we launch into the next days, investigating what is it? What does it mean to be baptized and confirmed? What does it mean to be that, what they used to call to be a soldier for Christ? What does it mean to be sent out in the name of Jesus Christ to be able to bring his grace and his gospel to the world? And that's what we're going to talk about in the days to come. I am so pumped. As you can probably tell, I kind of get ramped up. When I get ramped up, I talk a little faster. So I'm going to do my best in the next couple of days to slow it down, because man, I am just so grateful to the Lord. I'm so grateful for you to be here, and I'm so grateful you keep pressing play, because it's not easy. As you know, you don't need me to tell you that it's not easy every day to hit play, whatever day you're on. Well, I know what day you're on. You're on day 175. However long it took you to get to this day, you made it. And so keep on pressing play. Keep on praying. Keep on praying for me. I'm praying for you. My name is Father Mike. I cannot wait to see you tomorrow. God bless.
1: That was day 175 of Catechism in a Year with Father Mike Schmitz. We're getting so close to halfway through. I hope you've been able to see some of the fruits in your life, like the apostles who felt the great power of the Holy Spirit at Pentecost. Hopefully you felt the Holy Spirit working in your decision to listen to Catechism in a Year. And now we'd like to share audio from a video called Why Surrender is Actually So Difficult with Mari Pablo from the Ascension Presents YouTube channel.
2: My name is Mari Pablo, and this is Ascension Presents. So we see this and we hear this all the time. So on one side, we have this, like, just give it all to Jesus mindset. And then on the other side, we have this other mindset. Have it all together. Like, oh, you're three? What do you want to be when you grow up? I'm three. Like, a three-year-old shouldn't have to be worrying about what they're going to do when they're older, okay? Like, where's the balance between the two? Do I give it all to Jesus, or do I have my five-year plan, my 10-year plan, figure out when I'm going to get married, have kids, and do everything right now? This has been something of surrendering to the Lord. For being honest, has always been an issue for me, a struggle. Let's say a struggle for me. So I grew up Catholic, but I had a reversion in college when I was serving at a summer missionary at a Catholic camp. I wasn't fully there. Like, I was not, Jesus did not have my whole heart. He had only parts. You know that part of the Bible that it was like, Luke, if you're lukewarm, we'll spit you out. I was the lukewarm person just waiting to be spewed out. Thankfully, things changed there. And after going to confession, having an argument with the priest, long story, another day, I went up to Jesus and I looked at him and I looked at the Lord in the Eucharist. And even though I had my doubts, I always knew that was him. And instead of saying, like, good

0: thought, God, like, take all of everything. I started making a list of all the reasons why I didn't have to give him everything. Like, Lord, me and you are good. I love you. You love me. We're a great big family. I'm not killing anyone. I'm not doing drugs. Like, we're good. And the priest behind me looked at me and he said the words that forever changed my life. And he said, stop fighting and surrender. And those are the words that forever changed my life. And then I became the person crying. And I mean, changed my whole life around. Like, literally. My career, my school, broke up with my boyfriend, changed my friends, everything. And I wish I could say that it was like, and then everything was great. No. You know how we're talking about the power of words? That saying, stop fighting and surrender, is constantly in my mind. I constantly have to tell myself these words over and over and over again on a daily basis because I want to be in control. I want to figure things out. I have my plan. I want to know what's going on. And I'm not super organized. You should check my room out. But I want to know what's happening. And God really put this to the test. I really wanted to travel. And I had my dream trip planned. The Holy Land. Okay? Now, I know what you're thinking. That's amazing. Like, Jesus is from there. To walk where Jesus walked. That's amazing. But for me, it was double special. Because for those of you who do not know, I'm Dominican from the Dominican Republic. But I'm also Arabic. And my grandfather was raised in Bethlehem, you know, where Jesus was born. So for me, it was going to be the super epic trip. Jesus and my family, like going to the land of both. And then I was over there. So I was going to, you know, go to Egypt, see the pyramids, go to Greece, my favorite country, go to Dubai. Why not? Go to Russia. And then, you know, on the way home, stop in Fatima, see Our Lady. And it was going to be this epic trip. And I was so excited. Then the whole world was put on pause. And everything was cut. And instead of all the travels and all the conferences and all the things I had planned, I found myself in my room, sitting, doing nothing, which was horrible and also great. In the stillness and in the stopping, I was reminded of something, a very important lesson that I oftentimes forget and need to remember. And that is that I control nothing. And it's funny because I always say that prayer. I literally before filming this, I said, God, I am nothing and you are everything. And I repeat it so many times and I say it out loud because I need to be constantly reminding myself that I am nothing and you are everything, Lord. And I need to give you control. And so, yes, I'm going to make plans and I'm going to plan out my retreats and I'm going to plan out my trips. But at the end of the day, if it's not a part of what you want, God, I don't want it. So why is this so difficult? One, it's going to be because of pride, because I want to figure things out on my own. Two, detachment is really hard to be able to like say, Lord, no, like it's okay. It's okay if things don't go the way I want. Like that, even saying that tastes a little bit like vinegar in my mouth, not in a good way, but it's great to be able to recognize, okay, this is something I want to work on and I need to be able to give this to you. Something that I love about people, the religious life, that they take vows of poverty, chastity, and obedience. And the obedience one has always been someone that I'm like, oh, that sounds so rough. But the way they describe it, it's like, yes, but you're making the choice to willingly give control to God. And in that surrender, there's freedom. And that's exactly what I'm striving for. Notice how I said striving because I'm still a work in progress. But that's something that we should all be striving for. To be able to say, God, here's my heart. Do with it as you will. And in that decision, daily decision, and we'll explain that in a second, that we can also be proud of freedom. So when there are moments that things go haywire, because there are moments, I actually learned that about myself recently. The smallest little things go wrong and I've kind of lost it. My student forgot his t-shirt for a retreat. And in my mind, I was like, it's over. Like the retreat's just done. Like, how is the retreat going to function because you forgot your shirt? And it sounds silly, but in the moment, I feel like it's my retreat. Like I have to plan it and it has to be done in a certain way. And if something goes off, it's just kaput. A t-shirt's not going to ruin God's plans. Like that's ridiculous. But I have to talk myself out of that. And that's a problem. And so something that I've actually found extremely helpful, is ruah. As you can see, I look Greek words. And so ruah means breath. And it's the breath of the Holy Spirit. And one of my favorite prayers is very simple, and it's just three words, and it's, come Holy Spirit. And so I'll take a minute, and when I'm super stressed and filled with anxiety and freaking out, and it's like, Lord, how can I give you everything? Like, and I feel like the entire weight of the world is on me, even though it says in Matthew 11:29, like, come to me all who are weary and heavy laden, and I will give you rest. Like, it's so hard because I feel like I have to be the one carrying it. I take a minute and I just take a breath. And when I breathe in, I say, come Holy Spirit. And so I'll just breathe in. And when I breathe out, all of my stress, all of my anxieties, my worries, I literally picture myself giving them to the Lord. And I have found that so helpful and such a beautiful reminder that God will meet me there and he will meet you there if you simply invite him in. Practical ways to do this. The more you have a relationship with God, the better you will trust him and the more you will want to like give him control. Kind of like in any relationship of a marriage or relationship of a family, trust builds upon relationship. And if you don't have a relationship, you're not going to trust them with anything. And so the more that you pray and the more you build that bond, the more you can say, okay, God, like I know that you're God and you're not going to let me down. And so I choose to willingly, God's a gentleman. He doesn't barge in. To willingly give you control. And then from there, practicalities. Something that I've done, and I actually started doing it again recently in preparation for this video. It's every single day, the first thing I do is I kneel down and I say, okay, God, I give you my day. Everything that I do and say, may it be for your glory. May every action, every encounter that I do, may I be an instrument that you may be working through me and in me. And that small little step every morning makes the world of a difference in so many powerful ways. The last thing that I want to mention, I've noticed throughout the years that it's important to recognize what gifts you have. And so if you don't know this, I invite you to take time to pray with that. One of the gifts that I've been given, and I know for sure it's a gift, is the gift of joy. And trust me, it definitely comes from the Lord. And was something in that, I think sometimes people can mistake in my joyfulness for like childishness. We're called to have childlike faith. I mean, Jesus literally says to be like the children. And what does that mean? A child just trusts that their father's going to supply. My nephew is not freaking out about what they're going to feed him. He knows we're going to feed him. We're going to feed him well. That's right. He just knows that he's going to be taken care of. And so in this, the more that I can be like a child, the more that I can have a childlike faith and say, God, like, I'm going to do my part, but at the end of the day, you're my father and you're going to supply my needs and you're going to give me all the things that I need because you're a good and faithful father who loves his children and you're not going to let me down. And in that childlike faith and trusting that God is God and that we're the children and that we're not God, so we shouldn't have it all figured out, there's a beautiful deep surrender. So prepare, take out your resumes, do what you got to do. But at the end of the day, know that he's the one that needs to be in control. What is it in your life that you need to give God control over? Is it, obviously, I think all of us need our hearts, right? But are there certain relationships that we're clinging to that we don't want to surrender? Is it our future that we're freaking out about? Is it where we're going to study? Is it certain relationships? Is it certain sins or attachments that we just don't want to relinquish? What is it that you need to surrender? What's holding you back from giving God your all? And maybe that's fear. But the Lord is saying right now, like, do not be afraid, for he is with you. So let's pray. In the name of the Father, and of the Son, and of the Holy Spirit. Amen. We just ask that you may send your Holy Spirit upon us right now. All that I am and all that I have, I give you glory. And we ask, Lord, that at this very moment that you may come upon us and bring to light what it is that we need to surrender to you. We're going to say this through the words of St. Ignatius of Loyola. Take, Lord, and receive all my liberty, my memory, my understanding, my entire will, all I have and call my own. You have given all to me. To you, Lord, I return it. Everything is yours. Do with it as you will. Give me only your love and your grace. That is enough for me. Amen. In the Father and the Son of the Holy Spirit. Amen. All right. So every single day, wake up and give it to him. And that's all we got to do. That's simple. or not complicated. You get what I'm saying. Try it. Have a great day. Bye.
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4: Please join us in praying the Litany of the Sacred Heart of Jesus. In the name of the Father, and of the Son, and of the Holy Spirit.
5: Amen.
4: Lord, have mercy.
5: Lord, have mercy.
4: Christ, have mercy.
5: Christ, have mercy.
4: Lord, have mercy.
5: Lord, have mercy.
4: Christ, hear us.
5: Christ, graciously hear us.
4: God, the Father of heaven.
5: Have mercy on us.
4: God, the Son, Redeemer of the world.
5: Have mercy on us.
4: God, the Holy Spirit.
5: Have mercy on us.
4: Holy Trinity, one God.
5: Have mercy on us.
4: Heart of Jesus, Son of the Eternal Father.
5: Have mercy on us.
4: Heart of Jesus, formed by the Holy Spirit in the womb of the Virgin Mother.
5: Have mercy on us.
4: Heart of Jesus, substantially united to the Word of God.
5: Have mercy on us.
4: Heart of Jesus, of infinite majesty.
5: Have mercy on us.
4: Heart of Jesus, holy temple of God.
5: Have mercy on us.
4: Heart of Jesus, tabernacle of the Most High.
5: Have mercy on us.
4: Heart of Jesus, house of God and gate of heaven.
5: Have mercy on us.
4: Heart of Jesus, burning furnace of charity.
5: Have mercy on us.
4: Heart of Jesus, vessel of justice and love.
5: Have mercy on us.
4: Heart of Jesus, full of goodness and love.
5: Have mercy on us.
4: Heart of Jesus, abyss of all virtues.
5: Have mercy on us.
4: Heart of Jesus, most worthy of all praise.
5: Have mercy on us.
4: Heart of Jesus, king and center of all hearts.
5: Have mercy on us.
4: Heart of Jesus, in whom are all the treasures of wisdom and knowledge.
5: Have mercy on us.
4: Heart of Jesus, in whom dwells all the fullness of the Godhead.
5: Have mercy on us.
4: Heart of Jesus, in whom the Father was well pleased.
5: Have mercy on us.
4: Heart of Jesus, of whose fullness we have all received.
5: Have mercy on us.
4: Heart of Jesus, desire of the everlasting hills.
5: Have mercy on us.
4: Heart of Jesus, patient and most merciful.
5: Have mercy on us.
4: Heart of Jesus, enriching all who invoke you.
5: Have mercy on us.
4: Heart of Jesus, fountain of life and holiness.
5: Have mercy on us.
4: Heart of Jesus, propitiation for our sins.
5: Have mercy on us.
4: Heart of Jesus, loaded down with opprobrium.
5: Have mercy on us.
4: Heart of Jesus, bruised for our offenses.
5: Have mercy on us.
4: Heart of Jesus, obedient unto death.
5: Have mercy on us.
4: Heart of Jesus, pierced with a lance.
5: Have mercy on us.
4: Heart of Jesus, source of all consolation.
5: Have mercy on us.
4: Heart of Jesus, our life and resurrection.
5: Have mercy on us.
4: Heart of Jesus, our peace and reconciliation.
5: Have mercy on us.
4: Heart of Jesus, victim for our sins.
5: Have mercy on us.
4: Heart of Jesus, salvation of those who trust in you.
5: Have mercy on us.
4: Heart of Jesus, hope of those who die in you.
5: Have mercy on us.
4: Heart of Jesus, delight of all the saints.
5: Have mercy on us.
4: Lamb of God, who takes away the sins of the world.
5: Spare us, O Lord.
4: Lamb of God, who takes away the sins of the world.
5: Graciously hear us, O Lord.
4: Lamb of God, who takes away the sins of the world.
5: Have mercy on us.
4: Jesus, meek and humble of heart.
5: Make our hearts like unto thine.
4: Let us pray. Almighty and eternal God, look upon the heart of your beloved Son, and upon the praise and satisfaction he offers you in the name of sinners. And to those who implore your mercy, in your great goodness, grant forgiveness in the name of the same Jesus Christ, your Son, who lives and reigns with you forever and ever. Amen. Amen. Sacred Heart of Jesus,
5: we place our trust in you.
6: Hi, I'm Atari. I'm a second-year student at Thales College. My faith journey began with the people I met from Thales College, who I shared an office with during a summer internship. The way they composed themselves showed me that I was missing something in my life. Jesus. If it wasn't for them, I would not have gone through OCIA last year to come into the church. Now my professors and classmates continuously shape my beliefs by inspiring me to ask questions, think critically, but most of all, to grow in virtue every day.
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12: Hey there, welcome again to Call to Communion here on EWTN. 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Now, if you are listening to us outside North America, your number is 1-205-271-2985. And, of course, you can always send us an email. ctc@ewtn.com is the address. All right, we are ready to roll here. Pedro Quiles, our producer, Matt Kabinski handling phone screening. Ace McKay is on social media, and I'm Tom Price along with Dr. David Anders.
13: Tom, how are you today?
12: I am well. How is your summer going?
13: Yes, pretty well, thanks. Not so bad. Yeah, how about yours?
12: You're getting through it. Yeah, quite well, quite well. We're going to lead off today with an email from Paul, who says, Dr. Anders, it seems the Catholic Church's recent opposition to the death penalty is predicated on preserving the dignity of a person through rehabilitation and repentance. However, I was not able to find any state or federal prison that has rehabilitation services for those serving life sentences without parole, the group that would be considered for capital punishment. So if there's no chance for rehabilitation, should capital punishment be allowed? Thank you, Paul.
13: Thanks, Paul. I appreciate the question. You misconstrued the church's position. You got half of it right and half of it wrong. You're correct that the church's opposition to the death penalty is based on a concern to preserve the dignity of the one accused, the one who's been convicted of a crime.
12: Yeah.
13: You're incorrect to assume that that somehow only holds in cases where there's a chance of rehabilitation. Church recognizes perfectly well that there are some people who are not going to be rehabilitated, people who are so dangerous to the common good that they pretty much have to be kept confined for the rest of their natural lives. And the church's position is that in that case, such people should be confined for the rest of their natural lives. We don't kill them because we can't rehabilitate them, nor do we turn them back out onto the street.
12: Okay. Appreciate that. And thank you so much, Paul, for your email. If you're ready now, let's go to the phones at 833-288-EWTN. We're going to kick it off here with Faith, listening to us in Tallahassee and listening on the Great Guadalupe Radio. Hello, Faith. What's on your mind today?
14: Hi, Dr. Anders. I'm actually calling back. We've talked a couple times back in the day, maybe 3 or so years ago. But I just wanted to, no question here, but I just wanted to say thank you for your awesome radio show, because back in the day when I was a Protestant, very, curious person, but also doubtful about a lot of things Catholic, I asked you a few questions, and you just laid it out so simply that I just couldn't, do anything but continue towards the Catholic Church. And I just want to say thank you for that, because I'm now a happy Catholic and married to a wonderful cradle Catholic man, and we have a brand new little baby named Bonaventure, and we just are so content. And I just want to say Call to Conversion was a really, really big reason for my my heart opening up to the church and to Jesus as he truly is. So I'm really grateful.
13: I really appreciate that. And Tom can testify. My grin spread across my face. I mean, I got super happy when you said that you had new Catholic husband, new Catholic baby named Bonaventure. And you know, I was just like, that is so awesome.
12: There can't be too many Bonaventures running around, but we're glad that this one is.
13: That is so wonderful. And I love Bonaventure. I love St. Bonaventure. Absolutely love Bonaventure.
12: Yeah.
13: So that's just wonderful. And I, you know, I relate. I was a Protestant and I had sort of read my way into dangerous territory with respect to Catholicism. And, I had far from made up my mind to become Catholic, but it was looking interesting, and my Protestantism was on pretty shaky ground when I too stumbled upon EWTN Catholic Radio. I did not know that I was listening to something called EWTN. I just knew there was this, turn to this number on my dial and there are Catholic people talking there. I didn't really understand who the broadcaster was, and started asking questions of hosts, and eventually that led me physically to the network, because I, turns out I live, or I lived like 5 miles away from EWTN. I came out here to meet people and to ask questions and, eventually to go to confession and then join the choir. And then the next thing I know, they're putting me to work. You know, that was kind of the way it went. But I mean, I got into this business not to make radio, but like you, I was just spinning a dial one day, happened on Catholic radio. And well, you know, the rest, as they say, is history. So I definitely know how you feel, and I really appreciate the kind words.
12: Faith, we also appreciate that you're listening on one of our great radio partners there, and that is Guadalupe Radio, that has a station in Tallahassee. So I'm sure that's been a big part of your path as well, right?
14: Yes, absolutely. I was just, as a Protestant, just stumbling along my radio, trying to find something different than the regular, you know, worship songs that I was used to. And I scrolled to EWTN, which I also didn't know was a Catholic radio, but I said, wow, finally a Christian radio station I can listen to. And then I realized, oh, these are Catholics speaking. But then little did I know, they were just tugging at my heartstrings and opening up my mind to the beauty of the church. And so, yeah, it was a happy accident, but no
13: fabulous
14: accident.
13: Fabulous.
12: Fantastic. And I will say personally, you made my day, Faith, and I'm so glad that you called. I know that David is as well. Keep listening to Guadalupe Radio in your neck of the woods, because it's a great station for you right there in Tallahassee. Appreciate your phone call today. In a moment, we'll be talking with Stephen in Vancouver, Washington. We're also going to get to a text from Anthony listening in Imperial, California. Lines are open for you as well. 833-288-EWTN. 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
15: This is Kristalina Evert. 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
16: This is a pro-life minute with doctors Stephen and Gracie Christie.
17: Gracie, as Catholics, we're very often accused of being just religious wackos, imposing our religious moral codes on the rest of the world. They tell us, keep your religion off our uterus, or keep your rosaries off our ovaries. How do we reply to that?
18: Well, while many of the world's major religions oppose abortion, opposition to abortion doesn't have to be based on religion at all. My own opposition to abortion is based on science, the law, reason, morality, social justice, and the visible evidence.
17: Absolutely. And because the overwhelming majority of pro-choice people are secular, I've always recommended that we avoid religious arguments entirely. In the vast majority of cases, I've come to learn that making a religious argument is simply handing your opponent a club with which to beat you over the head. We have so many compelling non-religious arguments that powerfully explain why abortion is wrong. I say we stick to them.
19: 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It's available at EWTNmission.com/medallion card.
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12: 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Kind of a big day around here as we celebrate the solemnity of the Nativity of St. John the Baptist. And we are right there with you. Our very own EWTN religious catalog is now offering a large framed replica of an original painting by a 19th century Swiss artist. This beautiful picture depicts the love of St. Joseph and his role as guardian and foster father of Christ, the God-man. Jesus seated on St. Joseph's lap as if upon a throne, with a stalk of lilies as his scepter, and here it comes, while young John the Baptist, holding a cross with his On Use Day proclamation, kneels to pay homage to Jesus. So that kind of ties the whole thing together. This unique fine art print, framed in a decorative gold wood frame with a sawtooth hook, making it ready to hang. It's 14.5 inches wide, 18.5 inches high. It sounds beautiful, and you can look at it by going to EWTNRC.com. Do check that out. You can, here's your code, St. Joseph, Guardian of Sons. That is the key that'll get you to the image there. Again, EWTNRC.com. All right, here's that text that we were talking about. This is from Anthony, listening to us on the great JP2 radio in Imperial, California. He says, Dr. Anders, I grew up with an anti-religious family. In my adulthood, I became severely addicted to alcohol. I could not stop drinking. I was introduced to the AA program, Alcoholics Anonymous. I knew that Christ had to be my high power. Slowly, his ways became my ways, and something happened to me spiritually while working the 12 steps. I can't explain it. Well, that was 1 year ago, and I'm now ready to come home to the Catholic Church. Would I have to give up AA?
13: Yeah, thank you very much. I appreciate the question. Short answer is no, you don't have to give up AA. The principles of AA are based on Christianity. I mean, they were not devised by Catholics specifically, although there were Catholics involved from the beginning. And Sister, what's her face? I can't remember her name, but there's a nun.
12: Yes.
13: Who was there at the beginning, who was considered the patron saint of AA because she was in charge of hospital admissions before alcoholism was recognized as something like a disease.
12: Yeah.
13: And, this part, you might kind of raise your eyebrow at the moral theology involved and the justifications, but she would falsify the intake papers at the hospital to get alcoholics a bed, right, because she knew they needed medical help.
12: Sure.
13: And she was right there from the beginning working alongside the founders. And there have been Catholics involved, and many AA chapters meeting Catholic churches. So the principles, not go through all the 12 steps. Basically, it's recognize you got a problem. You can't do anything about it on your own. Reach out for help. Reform your life. Make a examination of conscience and so forth. The serious purpose of amendment. Continue to be committed to spiritual principles of growth and development, and ultimately share what you've developed with other people in acts of charity. I mean, every one of those steps that I've just truncated is central to the gospel message and based thereupon, right? So no conflict there at all. Now, anything can become an idol to you.
12: Sure.
13: Right? I mean, you can take the catechism says you can even take the sacraments of the church in a superstitious manner. And so I don't want to ever tell anybody there's nothing in your life there's something in your life that you should treat uncritically. No, you should have a critical examination of everything that you do in light of the gospel.
12: Mm-hmm.
13: You have a free pass on that one. And I think it would be actually foolish to give it up. I mean, congratulations on your year. That's wonderful. I'll be, you know, I don't know if I'll still be here, but call me back when you've done 40. You know, I mean, you know how it is. The guys in AA,
1: sure.
13: They've been in this thing for 30 years, and they say, "Hi, I'm Ralph. I'm an alcoholic."
12: Still,
13: you know?
12: Going to the meetings.
13: So they still go to the meetings. Some of the best people I've ever met are people who are, you know, 30, 40 years sober, and they still go to those meetings, and they help a lot of folks.
12: They really do. And, you know, this is kind of the good news network, you might say. EWTN has always been that way. And the good thing about the good news about the Alcoholics Anonymous is it works.
13: Mm-hmm.
12: If you work the program, it will work for
13: That's
12: you.
13: That's right.
12: So we are keeping you in our prayers. Thank you so much for your text. 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Got a text from Julie in, oh, actually, this was a phone call that came in. Julie in Yakima, Washington, called in, couldn't stay on the line, but left us this question. How does the Catholic Church feel about gay pride marches?
13: Yeah, thanks. I really appreciate the question. So in so far as gay pride marches are often associated with a larger cultural and political agenda that advocates for specific moral positions that the Catholic Church rejects, the Catholic Church could not agree with, you know, the spirit or ethos of the gay pride march. Now, in saying that, I want to qualify that the Catholic Church is very much about welcoming and loving gay people, right? And recognizes that they have been subject to massive amounts of historic discrimination and unfair treatment and abuse. And that all of that is objectively wrong, and the church should oppose it. And that for most people who experience same-sex attraction, it is a deeply seated inclination over which they have no direct conscious control and probably can do nothing about, and constitutes a cross that they have to live with. And it can be quite difficult for all kinds of reasons, and the church should come along and support them and be solicitous of them and make a place for them in the church. But insofar as the sort of the homosexual rights movement, as opposed to the people involved, would advocate for positions that the church would say run afoul of the church's understanding of chastity, mm-hmm. Well, that, you know, we can't hold with that. And you know, sometimes there are some shenanigans that go on at gay pride parades that, in fact, evidence lack of chastity in a very public way. And that sort of behavior would not be acceptable, of course. So church's position on human sexuality is it ain't easy for any of us. Whatever your sexual orientation, we're all called to live a chaste life. And it constitutes a real trial and difficulty for, you know, whatever your state of life, gay, straight, married, single, priestly, consecrated, whatever. Chastity is not easy, and the church is there to help us.
12: 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There's a call being screened right now, but there's room for you as well. Here's a text that came in anonymously. Why do Protestants believe so firmly that Mary was sinful, that she had the ability to sin? Some of these Protestants believe she was your everyday Joe or Joan, so to speak. So why do they believe this? Does it come down to how the Bible is interpreted?
13: Thanks so much. Of course, biblical interpretation is implicated, but that's not the rationale, because the scriptures don't teach that Mary sinned. So, I mean, that's... Here's the real reason, in my judgment. Early Protestants in the 16th century, in 17th century for that matter, continued to affirm the sinlessness of Mary. They continued to affirm her, her perpetual virginity. I mean, yeah. They had a very high view of her. The insistence that she be regarded as sinful, I think, is something that developed in Protestantism as Marian devotion fell away from the Protestant tradition. And that is pretty much from the beginning. I mean, they gave up devotion to the saints. You know, the Marian doctrines that would elevate her above the rest of humanity in some respect are obviously motives to well, to venerate her. You know, that it all, and so the sense that, well, this is a thing that Catholics do also, and Protestants understand that whatever else Catholics may have been going on, they're basically wrong about most things, and so we have to just oppose Catholic stuff. So, I mean, when I was growing up as a Protestant, very often a defeater in a sort of a intra-Protestant debate would be, well, you can't hold that position because that's what the Catholics hold. And I do think there's just anti-Catholic animus has a lot to do with how the Mariology within the Protestant tradition moved, right? It wasn't biblical interpretation so much as just, well, we can't be holding with all that Catholic devotion to Mary.
12: Mm.
13: There's also the doctrine of Christ alone that rejects any kind of intermediary role for the saints, not just Mary, and the overwhelming emphasis on the doctrine of total depravity and original sin and not wanting to exempt anybody from that state other than Jesus himself also plays in. So there's a kind of inner soteriological logic to the Protestant doctrine of sin and redemption that takes Mary to task. But nothing about Mary in the sacred scriptures would suggest that.
12: Thanks so much for your text. We have a text that came in yesterday, actually. Couldn't get to it then. This is from Jennifer, who says, Dr. Anders, we are Texas Catholics. We're sending our 16-year-old lukewarm faith daughter to a week-long Baptist camp in Missouri next month. I imagine there might be an invitation to get baptized / accept Jesus as your Lord and Savior. Correct me if I'm wrong about this assumption, but could you please offer some words of wisdom as to how I could talk to her beforehand about what she might experience there that contradicts our faith and how she's got more than she needs already sacramental-wise, and that the focus of the week is primarily on her personal prayer life and relationship with Jesus. We don't want her already questioning faith to be further swayed, but we also want her to get the chance to cut loose, make connections, have some fun, and deepen her prayer life there. Thanks so much, Jennifer.
13: Yeah, thanks, Jennifer. I really appreciate the question. So, you know, in my own case, I have tried to inoculate my children against Protestant propaganda by explaining it to them in depth and showing them why I believe it's not true to the teaching of Christ or sacred scripture, and moreover, why I think that many aspects of Protestant doctrine are fundamentally harmful. And then making the case for the logic and the value and the beauty of Catholicism. I think just good catechesis, explaining the content of the faith, explaining what Protestants believe and why, being very honest about all that sort of thing.
12: Yeah.
13: Now, you know, you make exegetical arguments. We can go through and talk about this scripture, that scripture, but I mean, overwhelmingly, sort of the general ethos of Baptist spirituality is one that really cuts the world in half. There are the Baptists and there's everybody else. Those that have, quote-unquote, prayed to receive Christ, through a personal conversion, everybody else. And those on the inside in the Baptist universe are the ones that God loves and accepts and is going to take to heaven, and everybody else, regardless of their personal virtues or the knowledge or their wisdom or their prudence or their holiness or whatever, is left outside in the dark. And it really is a worldview, it's a way of being in the world that breeds a kind of hubris and I think bigotry and narrow-mindedness, because it puts you in the position, the one who holds this is, you know, you may be 8 years old and fresh out of the baptismal font, but, you know, you don't have to listen to, say, somebody who's 40 years old and deeply experienced and, you know, has expertise in their field and maybe a person of great virtue because, well, they didn't pray to receive Jesus, right? And it sort of devalues everything that's good in reality, yeah, other than your own little sect. And so that sort of sectarian naivete just runs through the psychology, and it really bears bad fruit and makes them, I think, at least it did in my case, naive and manipulable, because, you know, you come to uncritically accept the word of your own pastor as he stands, you know, hammers on the Bible and gives out his interpretation, and you're told to basically reject everything that comes outside of that tradition. Which is not at all the Catholic disposition. And so I just think I don't think it's fundamentally good. Now, that's not to say that individual Baptists or individual Protestants can't develop, you know, really outstanding moral lives. I mean, my grandfather was a Southern Baptist, and I think he had more integrity than most people I've ever met in my life. And I'm sure in his own mind, you know, that integrity was related to his conception of the Christian faith and his fidelity to Christ. But I do think it was kind of accidentally related, right? I don't think it was I don't think it was born of the heart of the logic of his Baptist doctrine. I think that you know, he associated the two, but he couldn't have given you a rational explanation as to why his Baptist faith required those things that would have been internally consistent, right? He was a good, really, really good man and a really good Baptist, in spite of the fact that there was tension in those two claims. But, you know, I would issue some cautions about the idea of developing her prayer life and relationship with Jesus, because Baptists have a very different conception of what that looks like from Catholics. I mean, fundamentally, as a Catholic, the most important thing in developing a relationship with Christ is obeying his teaching, imitating his example, and integrating, assimilating his personality so that you come to see the world through Christ's eyes. It's not about having a certain affective or emotional experience. It's not fundamentally about sort of brainwashing yourself into the sense that, you know, Christ loves you without condition and whatever you do is fine. It's not singing kumbaya around the campfire and, you know, feeling deeply connected to your peers and the guy playing the guitar and, you know, having a sort of mountaintop experience. None of those things have anything to do necessarily intrinsically with the pursuit of holiness or charity or justice or righteousness or rationality or dispassion. I mean, they're all, that kind of experience is entirely consistent with a narcissistic and egocentric lifestyle. And I've seen that zillions upon zillions upon zillions of times.
1: Sure.
13: And so, you know, you can have a really boring, pedestrian, uninteresting, unemotional Catholic faith, or you can have a vivid one, and either way, and be really close to Jesus because you're really close to his character, right? And so, yeah, that would issue some cautions about thinking that naively that they're going to boost this girl's relationship with Christ by filling her with a lot of sentimental language, which is typical of these kind of camps.
12: Jennifer, thanks so much for your question. Back in a moment with more Call to Communion.
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22: 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O Mary, my Mother, I place myself under your loving care. Take my fears, my worries, and my hopes, and present them to your Son. 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Remain with me always, and lead me ever closer to Jesus. Amen. 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
12: 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I'll be quite honest with you. Phones have been rather quiet on the show this afternoon. That's okay. We've received a whole bunch of texts, including this text that came in from Denise, listening to us on Sirius XM, Channel 130. Denise says, who are the North American Catholics?
13: Yeah, so I'm not entirely sure what you're asking. Tom and I were discussing this during the break, and we've narrowed it down to two possible groups you might be referring to. Maybe you're referring to the North American Martyrs, or maybe you're referring to the, what is the name of the thing? The American Catholic Church in the United States. And there's no North in there, but there's very different groups of people here. Yeah. So the North American Martyrs are a group of, eight French Jesuit missionaries who were martyred in Canada for spreading among the Iroquois as they were evangelizing.
1: Okay.
13: The American Catholic Church in the United States is not a Catholic church in spite of the title and the name. there was a group that broke away from the Catholic faith after the First Vatican Council. They called themselves the Old Catholic Church. And they were neither old nor Catholic, but that's how they conceived of themselves. And,
1: okay.
13: And the American Catholic Church in the United States is a branch or an offshoot of the so-called Old Catholic Church, which is neither old nor Catholic.
12: Okay. There you go. Denise, thanks for listening to us on Sirius XM. Here is a question from Megan, who called in. Couldn't stay on the line, but her question is, Dr. Anders, I'm seeing a lot of videos from ex-Mormons, and a few compare the cultiness of the LDS to Catholicism. So if I encounter this claim out there in the wild, how do I respond?
13: Yeah, thanks. I really appreciate the question. So someone who makes this claim has probably not spent a lot of time in the empirical Catholic Church, right? So there are definitely Catholics, individual Catholics, who I think could clearly be accused of having a cult-like mentality when they become attached to some particular esoteric form of Catholicism or a particular charismatic leader within the Catholic community, and they kind of pull themselves apart into a little sectarian subculture of the Catholic Church and, you know, claim that, you know, they alone have the real McCoy and all the regular Catholics don't get it right. And you know, because the sort of sociological definition of a cult has to do with generally a sort of a charismatic leader, love bombing a group of adepts or disciples, cutting them off from their friends and families, brainwashing them, you know, leading basically down a fanatical path of manipulation. And I, like I said, I do think that that is true. There are some Catholics that get pulled away into little sectarian side groups, and they can have that kind of experience, and that can happen to almost anybody in any religious community. I mean, if you walk into your sort of run-of-the-mill Catholic parish, and ask if there's a cult of personality around the pastor, I mean, you'll just be generally laughed out of there. You know, I mean, the pastors just, half of them probably wish they could exercise that kind of control over their congregations. You know, I mean, it's just not sociologically, not empirically how Catholicism functions. And in fact, structurally, one of the ways that the church, you know, really seeks to sort of, mitigate that kind of influence is by moving pastors from parish to parish, you know, every few years. And, you know, even in large Catholic parishes, the pastor of the parish is usually not the only guy there. I mean, there's several priests running the show, and they'll, you know, swap off duties, hearing masses and confessions and so forth. And the Catholic Church, as James Joyce said, really is here comes everybody. And if you spend enough time walking around a Catholic diocese, you recognize there's just lots of different kinds of Catholics. They have, they live their Catholicism in different ways. They practice different devotions. They are attracted to different theological strains in the tradition. You know, I have a relative who is now retired, but was an extremely prominent, sort of left-wing Catholic sociologist. And he spent most of his career documenting the extent of the gap between, like the pollster's definition of a Catholic. I mean, people who would check the Catholic box on a survey question.
12: That's a big tent.
13: Which is a big tent. Their actual belief versus the official teaching of the church. Now, you know, being kind of a left-wing sort of fellow, his attitude was, well, the magisterium ought to move closer to, like, the democratic norm. And of course, the magisterium's position would be like, well, no, people need to come closer to the magisterial teaching. But the fact of there being a gap, right, sociologically, that a pollster like, you know, my relative, the sociologist, could pick up and make an entire career out of publishing one book after another for decades, demonstrating that, I think just underscores that like lived Catholic experience just isn't the kind of hotbed of social control that you typically think of in association with the word of cult. You know, I mean, just spend some time, read some Catholic sociology, read some history, spend some time in a Catholic community, and you realize it just ain't that.
12: Yeah. Megan, thanks so much for your call. Let's go to Dennis now, who's listening in Dallas, Pennsylvania, on EWTN television. Hey there, Dennis. What's on your mind today?
1: As I told the call receiver, night before last, I was duped into believing an email that I received explaining 15 changes to our Catholic faith by Pope Leo XIV. And I was taken in by it and duped by it to about 25 people that I know. Now I have to get back to them and remind them if they don't already know that it was all fake. Although some of the changes were very, very attractive. But what can we do to stop AI from taking advantage of our faith like this?
13: Yeah, thanks. I really appreciate the question. Well, I mean, I don't think there's a whole lot that you or I personally can do to keep someone else from saying something stupid. Right. I mean, we just have to live with the universe that we live in. Now, as you're probably aware, Pope Leo has just written an absolutely magnificent encyclical, just absolutely great encyclical, primarily to discuss the role of artificial intelligence and social media and the digital culture on the way we live our lives, not just as Catholics, but as human beings. And you know, the Pope is not against artificial intelligence and he's not against technology. He recognizes that technology is a tool that can be used by people for good or bad, but he raises certain cautions and concerns and, you know, says this is the way we ought to move in the future in order to regulate this stuff and keep it, you know, in the right place in our lives. And I think the Pope's encyclical is quite literally the official word, about as official as you can get, on how to answer this question, right? How do we as Catholics relate to the digital culture in the modern world and what implications that I have for social justice? I'd recommend Magnifica Humanitas, I believe is the title of the encyclical, right, by Pope Leo that came out a month or two ago.
12: Janice, thanks so much for your phone call. And obviously the important, my takeaway on a call like this is stick with the sources that you trust.
13: Yeah.
12: EWTN, National Catholic Register, Catholic Answers.
13: That's right.
12: Because we research all this stuff when we hear about it and look into it, try to find out if there's anything to it, and 9 times out of 10, there isn't.
13: That's right.
12: So, trust the sources that you know you can trust. Dennis, thanks again for your call. Let's go now to Dale in Columbus, Ohio, listening on the Blowtorch St. Gabriel Radio. Hey there, Dale. What's on your mind today, sir?
3: This is Dale.
12: Yes, go right ahead.
3: thank you so much. A question that's bothered me for months now. I'll try to make a short background. 35 years ago, I met the most wonderful woman in the world. She was married, divorced, Catholic. I was married, divorced, Baptist. Before I knew it, I joined the RCIA. It took me 2 years to get through because we had annulments that had to be plowed through. And life was just getting better for us day by day by day. I just recently retired, and October 18th, the good Lord took her.
13: I'm so sorry.
3: I had the audacity, the gall, to become angry at God. And it took me 2 or 3 months before I could work my mind around. And I'm sure this is about the worst thing that a person in the world can do is get mad at his own God. I wonder if you could help. I think I'm straightened around now. I've joined a new little church where some of my old parishioners, I sang in the choir, as did she. We're very active in the church. But it is so lonely being a widower when I'm only 69. I just hate it.
13: I am so sorry for your loss. I'm so sorry for your loss. My heart really goes out to you. I am going to disagree with you about one thing that you said, though. You made the claim or something like it that about the worst thing a person could do was get angry at God. And I don't agree with that at all.

0: Many of the Psalms treat this theme. Now, you know, the Catholic position is that the Psalms are not only inspired scripture, but that they are meant to be prayed. They are the church's prayer book. In the divine office, which is the daily prayer of the church has Psalms that are to be prayed in our voice, where we express these kinds of sentiments to God. Now, what is anger emotionally? What, I mean, how do we categorize anger? I mean, anger is, St. Thomas would say it's the irascible appetite. You know, it's the part of our personality that wants to reject something. And we have that for good reason. It's part of the makeup that God gave us to have that capacity for irascibility. And we exercise it, in the face of evil. Death is an evil. Your wife's death was an evil. I think to have that response is a perfectly reasonable one. And you had said that you had basically worked through it. I haven't. It's a work in progress for me. I mean, I have the same sentiment. I haven't lost my wife, but I've lost people. And some of them in really tragic ways. And I'm a work in progress on this one. But if you are, you know, if you really have worked through it, then I'm gonna go out on a limb here and take a guess that you may have worked through it, but you're not the same guy you were now that you were before. And in working through it, you probably learned things about yourself. You probably have a somewhat different conception of God, probably of other people. I would imagine a lot more compassion towards others that are suffering. I mean, you've sort of come out of this thing a different man, would be my guess.
1: Yeah.
0: Which would suggest to me that far from being fruitless, or worse, evil, that your anger may have served a real purpose, in getting you to confront maybe truths about yourselves, truths about God. I mean, naively, we're taught growing up, it's kind of implicit in everything we do, you know, when we're little children, if you grow up in the church. I mean, when I was a kid, we would pray for good weather for a picnic. My mother would pray for a good parking spot in the grocery store. You know, I'd pray to get a good grade on a test. I once asked my dad if he would pray that God would send me a particular girlfriend I was hoping to acquire. You know, I mean, and I was encouraged to just, you know, hey, ask God for everything and anything. And the expectation was that, you know, if God really loved me and cared about me, he would give me the things that I want, give me the things that I value. And it's like, if I do his will, then that would all kind of come to me and be fine. And then the more you grow, the more you realize that just is not the case. And then you get older, and it's not just that I'm not getting the girlfriend, or I'm not getting the A, or I'm not getting the good weather. But there are things that surely God just has to want this. Right? I mean, there are profound evils in the world. And I say, you know, God, put an end to this evil. Or my loved one is suffering this horrendous thing. You can't possibly be happy with that. Stop it. Well, how can God not get on board with my will when I know my will is so good? When I'm willing such good things and God doesn't come along and agree with me. How can he possibly not agree with me? I mean, babies shouldn't die horrible deaths like this. You know, women shouldn't be violated. People shouldn't lose their sanity. Children shouldn't get on drugs. I mean, who could disagree with that? What God could possibly disagree with that? And yet somehow my prayers for the resolution of these problems goes unanswered, seemingly. Ah! I think anger is a very reasonable response to this. And these are the kind of things that we face as we grow up and we develop a more mature faith. Do I come with answers? No, that's the point. I have to fall silent. But like a really good priest friend of mine said, I mean, he's both a good priest and a good friend. I said to him one day, I said, Father, what do you do when people in your parish really, really experience tragedy? I mean, not just the ups and downs of daily life, but they experience something just deeply tragic in their lives. What do you say to them? And the image he gave me was dynamite. It was wonderful. He said, I don't come bringing answers. I don't have any answers. I feel like I'm Christ, nailed to the cross with my arms extended on either side, completely immobile. I'm pinned there, unable to move. I'm utterly passive in the face of their horrendous grief. All I can do is suffer with them.

0: Now that's wisdom. It's not an answer. It's wisdom. And my suspicion is that you are more like that now than you were before.
1: Dale, you are in our prayers. Thank you so much for your phone call. And thank you for listening to Call to Communion here on EWTN. A little earlier in the program, David and I were talking that this is the Solemnity of St. John the Baptist. And I know that St. John the Baptist means a lot to you, David.
0: St. John the Baptist rocks. Man, he rocks. You know, when we learn the gospel as kids, St. John, he's there in the story. But he passes out of the story pretty quick. And then it's all about Jesus. And I can remember as a child growing up going, like, who is this Baptist guy? Why is he important? I don't really understand the connection, right? And as I got older and I started doing more biblical study, I realized that John the Baptist really was a big deal, that he's the guy that went out into the desert and said, the kingdom of God is here, repent. And when you listen to the content of his message, it basically was, you're not going to be saved just because you're a Jew or because you have Abraham as your father. You have to change your moral behavior and live according to the moral law. And he really zeroed in basically on the Ten Commandments. I mean, it wasn't about keeping the laws of Kashrut or the Sabbath commandments or tithing, mint, dill, and cumin. It really was the fundamental elements of the natural law. And the baptism of Jesus shows that Christ was part of the John the Baptist movement, right? He really was. And he came out of that movement, and the two of them had essentially the same message. Christ elaborated the message through the parables, through the example of his life, and especially through his own death and resurrection, which is, you know, why John was the herald and Christ the fulfillment. But the gospel is all there in the very brief preaching of St. John the Baptist. Realizing that, really taking that heart and internalizing, I think, really radically transforms your understanding of exactly what Jesus was all about.
1: Call to Communion here on EWTN. Let's get back to the phones and talk with Rosemary, just outside of Albany, listening on the EWTN app. Hey there, Rosemary, what's on your mind today?
2: Yes, good afternoon. Some friends of mine and I are reading The Fisherman's Tomb, The True Story of the Vatican Search for Peter's Tomb by John O'Neill. And in there, it makes some comments about the archaeologists find different inscriptions. And one of them, they say, you know, they'll find coded messages through the fish symbol, the good shepherd, and the altered cross, A-L-T-E-R-E-D cross. And we don't know what an altered cross is. We haven't been able to figure that out.
0: Yeah, I'm not so sure I know either, to be honest with you. I'm not an archaeologist or an expert in church art or liturgical accoutrements, so I don't know if I can help you.
1: Is that an older book, Rosemary?
2: Well, it's from 2018, but they're talking about the first and second centuries.
1: Okay.
2: They were finding these artifacts in areas where they were obviously from the first and second centuries.
0: Yeah, in the context of second century archaeology, the qualifier altered, I have no reference for that.
1: Sorry we couldn't help you on that. Maybe we'll do a little research after the program. Rosemary, thanks for your call. Kitty is a first-time caller in Fernandina Beach, Florida, listening to us there. Hey there, Kitty. What's on your mind today?
3: First of all, thank you for doing your show. My husband and I love to listen. And I know you've answered this question, so I apologize. But we cannot for the life of us remember what does it mean in the creed when we say he descended into hell?
0: Yeah, that's a great question. Great question. So it does not mean that Christ descended to the hell of the damned. Okay, it does not mean that. It does mean that he descended to the abode of the dead, that he preached to the spirits in prison, as St. Peter says in his epistle, that he opened the way of salvation to the saints of the Old Testament, Moses, Elijah, David, Jeremiah, you name it. And there's one other aspect to this I'd like to highlight, that the incarnation, from Christ's conception to his ascension, all of it is significant for our own resurrection to new life, that every aspect of human experience Christ sanctifies, including death. Like Christ experiencing death baptizes, as it were, using that term figuratively, the experience of death for us, right? And then in turn, we recapitulate in our own spiritual lives the pattern of Christ's incarnate life. So there's an aspect of our assimilating Jesus where we die and, as it were, resurrect in our interior lives. We die to sin and are raised again and again to new life, as St. Paul says in the book of Romans. So you think of every aspect of Jesus's life as a model for what you're to recapitulate in your own interior.
1: Okay, is that helpful for you, Kitty?
2: Yeah, thank you.
1: You are most welcome. Let's quickly go to Tom in Omaha, listening on the Great Spirit Catholic Radio. Tom, we just have a couple of minutes. What's on your mind today?
4: When Zechariah was told that he would be a father, he doubted, and so because of that, he was made to be mute. And then when John the Baptist was to be named, and Elizabeth said John, and everyone was shocked, they say in the Bible that they made signs to Zechariah. Well, Zechariah was mute, not deaf. So what are these signs that they're making?
0: Yeah, that's a good question. Well, you know, the text specifically says that he couldn't speak. It doesn't say anything about him not hearing. But perhaps he couldn't hear.
1: Perhaps. Very possible.
0: Perhaps he couldn't hear.
1: Tom, thanks so much for checking in from Omaha. One final text here. This came in just a couple of minutes ago. Why don't we refer to Moses, David, etc., as saints, like we do with people in the New Testament?
0: Yeah, so first of all, we do, especially in the Eastern Catholic tradition, there is a tradition of referring to Old Testament characters as saint, this and that. In fact, in my own hometown, there is a Maronite parish named after Saint Elijah, or Elias, as they call him.
1: Yeah.
0: You know? But I think in the Latin tradition, that never really developed because of the heavy emphasis on essentially the primacy of the incarnation and the reality of the new covenant. And so the saints that lived after the incarnation of Christ were highlighted in popular devotion.
1: Okay. Very good. Thank you. And one final question from Ben in South Dakota. Prior to the incarnation, what did the second divine person of the Trinity do?
0: You can ask, what did God do before the incarnation, right?
1: Yeah.
0: Because the second person is fully divine. And it would be wrong to think of the relationship of the Trinity or of the second person to the incarnation as if the second person were, you know, sitting around, as it were, twiddling his figurative thumbs, waiting for the moment of the incarnation.
1: Playing solitaire.
0: Right, playing solitaire. Because there is no temporality to the divinity. So from the perspective of God, the second person is eternally begotten, not only of the Father, but insofar as he in eternity assumes the temporal humanity from the Blessed Virgin Mary that will become the God-man Jesus Christ. So there's before and after in us, in our time stream, but to God there is no before and after. God eternally exists, blessed in himself.
1: Thank you for your text, Dr. David Andrews. Thank you.
0: Thanks, Tom.
1: Keep it here on EWTN, coming up next on most of these stations. It'll be Open Line Wednesday with Father Mitch Pacwa. On behalf of our great team here, I'm Tom Price along with Dr. David Andrews. Hey, we'll see you tomorrow here on EWTN's Call to Communion. Until then, have a wonderful day and God bless.
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15: This is Father Ed Sovia. 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May we always be a people who recognize that confession brings us to the heart of our loving God.
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16: A new effort by several state attorneys general is raising an important question. 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
19: The current temperature at the RDU International Airport is
20: 68
19: degrees.
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0: Well, a good day to you wherever you are. I am so glad you've taken a little bit of time out of your day, hopefully a full hour out of your day, to tune in to Take Two with Jerry and Debbie on EWTN Radio. I am Jerry Usher, along with Debbie Giorgiani, and you're the one that we count on every single day. We put topics on the show calendar sometimes weeks in advance. Sometimes they are suggested by you, our listeners. And so each and every day we have a topic, a question, an idea, a thought, and then we just put it out there for you to call in and share your wisdom, your insights, and most of all, your lived experiences. So, Debbie, we got another conversation we're going to have with the Take Two family today.
1: We are. I hope it's going to be as good as it was yesterday. We had a lot of activity, so that was wonderful. The question we're asking today is, if you could add a commandment, what would it be? If you could add a commandment, you know, we've got the Ten Commandments. We've got even other commands that Jesus requires us to live by, right? So, but if you could, develop your own commandment, what would it be? And then we can have, you know, duplicates. We can have, you can say the same thing. We want to hear why you are feeling that way and why you would add a commandment like that. So you don't have to be Catholic to call in. Please consider calling or texting to this number, 1-833-288-EWTN. That's 833-288-3986.
0: Yeah, it could be something, you know, very, very serious. It could be something a little lighter, a little lighter hearted. Like, for example, thou shalt be kind. Thou shalt put thy phone away at dinner. Thou shalt listen more than thou shalt speak.
1: Thou shalt be loyal.
0: Thou shalt be loyal.
1: Yeah, loyalty is gone these days. It's absolutely gone.
0: Right.
1: There's no doubt about it. In fact, in coaching, remember, Jerry, we talk, so many clients come to us and they'll say to us, I was so loyal to this friendship, or loyal in my marriage, or loyal in this relationship, and the person just betrayed me.
0: Yeah.
1: It's really unfortunate. That would be a good commandment.
0: Well, there you go. Debbie had one right there. And if you, again, we know we can't add to the Ten Commandments, but Jesus himself, you know, he even said, I give you a new commandment.
1: That's right.
0: Love one another as I have loved you, you know. So Jesus says that in the scripture. So he even, you know, in a sense added a commandment. But we have the Ten Commandments. Hopefully we all know those by heart. I'm not sure that I could list them all right off, but if you could come up with a commandment that you would kind of present to the world, you know, and hope that the world would live by it, what would that be? 833-288-EWTN, 833-288-3986.
1: Call or text to that number, 833-288-EWTN. That's 833-288-3986. And on this Nativity of St. John the Baptist, I think it's such a great topic to be discussing commandments and following commandments and understanding commandments and what they mean and living by them. You know, we talk a lot about it in coaching, being your word, walking the walk, talking the talk. And oftentimes, you know, like you said, Jerry, we have the Ten Commandments, or we have what Jesus has commanded us to do. And it's so important to try and live by that, you know, to establish that kind of life, that holy life, right? Because that's the road that the saints took, right? But oftentimes we forget about the commandments. That's why when you do an examination of conscience, what do they normally use as a guide for when you go to confession? The Ten Commandments. And so it's really quite interesting. I think this is a fascinating topic today. But there's so many things, I think, you know, if we're living life, you can probably find all the cracks in the world, and you can think of all the things that you would want to make it perfect, to make it heaven on this side of the veil, right? And
0: yeah.
1: So, but it's a good discussion to have, and it's really a great discussion for our non-Catholic brothers and sisters who listen to Take Two, and there's a lot of you guys. Call in and tell us what you feel. Maybe you have a problem with Catholics. Call us. 833-288-EWTN. Sometimes I have a problem with Catholics, just to let you know. 833-288-3986. You can call or text to that number.
0: Yeah, and you know, maybe if you're struggling with the word, you know, commandment, if you could add a new commandment, what would it be? Well, if you could add a new principle or precept or kind of a rule for living, you know, that you would love to see people adopt and live by, what would that be? There are so many things that we could come up with. Thou shalt not take people for granted. Thou shalt,
1: that's a good one.
0: Thou shalt make memories, not just money. Thou shalt say I'm sorry when needed. So if you could come up with your own thou shalt or thou shalt not, suggestion for the program today, take it away and run with it. Take Two Family. Debbie and I, we can come up with examples until we're blue in the face and the show is over. But you don't want either of those to happen. I don't want to get blue in the face, and we don't want the show to end without you joining us. So
1: that's
0: call
1: hilarious.
0: Now, 833-288-EWTN. Some kind of a rule that would make the world a better place. Take Two Family. What would that be? 833-288-3986.
1: Here's one for you. I don't know how you want to phrase it, but let me just adjust that one you said about what's the one you said about money and
0: thou shalt make memories, not just money.
1: How about and maybe for those that are in Christian work, how about do good ministry and not try to make so much money?
0: There you go. Yeah. Well,
1: you know, it's kind of interesting because sometimes, you know, there's a lot, certain people can take advantage of that, selling the faith.
0: Yeah, for sure.
1: You know, so there's that too. What about, how a person relates at work? You know, some commandments about that. Because I've heard a lot of people say that they do certain things. They punch, you know, they punch the clock. They come in at the right time. They leave when they're supposed to leave. They do the work they're supposed to do, but other people don't do that. And it's really frustrating and it causes a lot of resentment. Have you ever heard that recently? I've heard that a lot.
0: Oh, absolutely. Mm-hmm. Yeah. Oh, yeah. I think people definitely, when you're on the job, you're eyeballing your coworkers all the time. And if people are kind of skimping
1: slacking.
0: A little bit here, slacking a little mm-hmm. bit, or like you said, coming in late or squeezing out the door, you know, about 5, 6, 7 minutes before it's supposed to be time for them to leave. Yeah. People definitely notice that. So mm-hmm. thou shalt respect your coworkers in all ways. That would be a good one right there. Thou shalt not steal time from thy employer. Thou shalt do honest work. There are a lot of things related to the workplace. Two Family, it's your show. We got Patty in North Dakota. We're going to start within a minute, but some open phone lines. What is a rule for living that you would like to really see other people embrace that would make the world a better place? Very simple question for you today at 833-288-3986.
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5: How many times have you heard it said that the church has been weak and ineffective? G.K. Chesterton says the church has been so powerful and effective that it colored even the things that it had hoped to influence and changed its enemies as well as its friends. It affects everything it touches. It inspires a life-changing love in its friends and a self-destructive hatred in its enemies. Its enemies will do everything to destroy it, and they end up destroying everything except the church. The Catholic Church, says Chesterton, has endured for 2,000 years, and the world within the church has been more lucid, more level-headed, more reasonable in its hopes, more healthy in its instincts, more humorous and cheerful in the face of fate and death than all the world outside.
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7: Welcome to Catholic Blitz, and today in the hot seat is Father Ken Briganti. Are you ready?
8: Let's go for it.
7: All right, your question is, can someone be rebaptized? And you have 1 minute.
8: No. Next question. Oh, okay. The long answer would be, baptism belongs like with confirmation and holy orders. We call that an indelible mark. You only receive baptism once, confirmation once, you're ordained a deacon once, you're ordained a priest, and those who are bishops are ordained a bishop once. Now, so it leaves this indelible mark on your soul that even when you die and you go into heaven, it is there for all eternity. Now, other sacraments like penance and for an Eucharist, an anointing of the sick, you can receive multiple times. And then matrimony, well, obviously you can only marry once, but if your spouse dies, then you can have the sacrament again. I hope that answers it.
7: Okay. Good job. Come back again for more Catholic Blitz.
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1: If you could add a commandment, what would it be? Or a guiding, you know, life principle or something of that nature, a guideline to get through life in a better way, a more peaceful way, a more productive way. What would it be? We'd love to hear your ideas, your thoughts, your experience of this. And, you know, maybe you never gave it any real deep thought to why it even matters. Well, it does if you start to share what is needed in this world. You can raise people up. You can make people better people in this world. It's really that simple. So we really have to talk about things like this. So that's why this episode is so important. So if you're busy today, take about 5 or 10 minutes and make the call or text us at 1-833-288-EWTN. That's 833-288-3986. And Jerry, like I said, today is the Feast of St. John the Baptist. Mm-hmm. And you know, it's real simple. We're talking about life principles and things of that nature. Well, I've got a challenge for everyone. Please take a little bit of time today, and you can even go online and just Google in, you know, details of the life of St. John the Baptist. You are going to be so shocked, because we have an image of St. John the Baptist. We have all the quirky details of St. John the Baptist, the characteristics of St. John the Baptist, knowing that he's a cousin of Jesus and everything. We have all that information too, the historical information of that. But we really don't know the truth of his ministry work sometimes, and his presence, and how respected he was, and his mission and his purpose. That sometimes gets lost in some of the details of what they think his life looked like. So go and read a little bit of St. John the Baptist, and you will go, wow, what an incredible saint. And if you happen to be born on this day, you are very blessed. I have some relatives that are born on this day, and it is just an incredible day. So happy birthday to you on this Feast of St. John the Baptist, if that's you. But learn about him. Do you know where I'm going with that, Jerry? We have all these images of St. John the Baptist, and they're incorrect. It's kind of like the images we have of St. Joseph, and then we had Father Donald Calloway set us straight when he did that beautiful, very thick book on the consecration.
0: No, you're absolutely right. And it serves us so well to get to know these great biblical figures, especially saints like St. John the Baptist, a little bit better, a little bit more, you know, a little deeper understanding and appreciation of who they were, the life they lived, the ministry they carried out. And of course, we know that John the Baptist gave his life for our Lord. So he was a precursor of the first coming of Jesus. We're all called to be John the Baptists in the sense of, you know, we're going to be precursors of his second coming.
1: Yep. No, that's right. Very, very well put. Okay. So fill up those phone lines. What, guideline for life, a principle, something you would like to add that's similar to like a commandment, something that everybody should adhere to, right? What would it be? 833-288-3986.
0: All right. Let's start with Patty in North Dakota listening today on Real Presence Radio. Hi, Patty. We're glad that you took the time to call in. Welcome.
10: Hi, thank you for taking my call.
0: You're welcome.
10: So I guess my commandment would be to love the child in the womb, and protect it, you know, beyond all costs. Also to respect life and to love the elderly. As I know that there's a commandment, thou shalt not kill, but, people don't seem to think of that as a reality in their lives. They seem to think of it as like, oh, I took a gun and I shot someone. But that's not true. Killing a child in the womb is killing. That's against a commandment. And euthanasia is against a commandment. So I just think our world would be so much better if we started with respecting the child from conception until death. That's all.
0: No, that's all. That's actually a very beautiful way to start this conversation, Patty. And we're so grateful that you called in. Obviously, we know, you know, as Christians, especially as Catholics, you know, we take the life issues with great seriousness, the unborn in the womb. You mentioned the vulnerable elderly as well. And yes, absolutely. If we were to do this, if all of the world were to do this, just think, imagine, the world would be an absolutely, completely different place. And there are a lot of people who are misguided, and, you know, we can't judge people's hearts or motives who may be in favor of, you know, abortion or things like that, but we know how horrific that is. And we do have the commandment, the fifth commandment, thou shalt not kill, which obviously would encompass that and many other forms of killing as well. So, Patty, you've really pointed to something I think very important here. And Debbie, absolutely, if the whole world were to embrace this particular commandment that Patty's bringing up, thou shalt not, you know, kill the unborn and respect the elderly, the world would be a very different place.
1: Well, and you're taking it from the angle of you're focusing on the love aspect. You know, love the child in the womb is how you started. So love, you know, that's what the church does. You know, they respect life from the womb to the tomb. They love the person from the womb to the tomb. And you're focusing in on that. And I think it's so great because that word's tossed around all the time in such a strange way where they're saying, you know, oh, what would Jesus do in this situation? Oh, that must be love, but it's not. And you're really seeing it at the source and the real, true, purest, sense of loving the child in the womb. I think it's brilliant because I agree with you. When you say thou shalt not kill, everybody goes to the extreme, like a mass murder or something like that. So Patty, I love your angle. You should market that somehow and really try to put it out there because you got to get people to have their minds, you know, a refocus on really what you're trying to do is you're trying to show love. So that is so beautiful. Any comments, Patty?
10: No, thank you for that. I wasn't even thinking about, loving the child the way you said it. So really that makes me feel good because that is exactly how I feel.
0: Mm-hmm. Well, it is indeed how we all should feel because that's how God feels. You know, God creates every human life and God calls us to respect those lives. And unfortunately, our culture all too often does not do that. So, Patty, you have really made a great suggestion here today. Thank you so much for listening there on Real Presence Radio and for calling in and getting the conversation started. We greatly appreciate that, Patty. Thank you. The number is 833-288-EWTN, 833-288-3986. What is your own thou shalt or thou shalt not? If you have kind of a guiding principle, a rule for living that you think would make our world, our culture, our nation, our communities a better place that people maybe aren't really living by right now. It could be something very, very sublime and serious like Patty had. If you want to suggest something a little lighter, you are welcome to do that as well. 833-288-3986.
1: Wow. I've already made notes on what Patty said. Patty, actually, you just prompted two more topics for July. It's really brilliant how she reframed it. I love how you always say it. Aren't you the one that says reframe things?
0: Yeah. Mm-hmm.
1: Yeah. It's actually brilliant because I think, don't you think people sometimes when we hear something over and over again and it tends to be very dramatic or very stark or very even on the negative side, we reject it very quickly. But if we bring something in with a more pastoral approach, people will kind of be a little bit more open to that. Do you know what I'm saying?
0: Sure.
1: So, you know,
0: oh, yeah.
1: love includes people. When you say the word kill, all of a sudden people go, well, I'm not doing that, you know?
0: Yeah.
1: It's very interesting. Patty, really, you really prompted, like I said, a couple more show topics. Thank you so much. Amy, Jerry is a first time listener, so it makes her a first time caller in Hudson, Ohio on Living Bread Radio. Hi, Amy. Welcome.
11: Well, thank you. Thank you. Very interesting program. I just happened to turn it on and I found it for the first time.
0: Oh, good. We're so glad you did.
11: Me too.
0: Good. So what kind of a commandment or rule for living would you like to present?
11: Yes, it's a very simple one. And years and years ago, a pastor gave me a New Testament to read, and he said to read one chapter a day. Well, I followed that advice, and I did it. I went through the New Testament five times, but I skipped the Revelation after the third time because it was difficult. I could not understand it. But so my suggestion is for everyone to read the Bible at least once or twice, the New Testament first, and then go to the first Testament, and starting with Genesis, and just go through that. Some of it you have to plow through, but then continue again with the New Testament. It'll change lives for the better. It did for me.
0: Wow. Mm-hmm. That is significant, Amy, because the Bible, of course, is the written word of God. Jesus himself is in his person is the word made flesh. But we have
11: Amen.
0: The written word of God, and we need to venerate the written word of God very, very richly and profoundly. And what you suggested, what this pastor suggested to you and that you're passing on now to our listeners is very simple and practical. And it's something that's very achievable as well. It's not asking people to become scripture scholars. You know, it's just saying give God a few minutes of your day and let him speak to you through his word. And I know a lot of our listeners, Debbie, really hunger for a deeper knowledge of God's word.
11: Mm-hmm. Yes, and also the Holy Spirit will guide a person.
0: Amen.
11: I underlined the New Testament with red pen many places, mm-hmm. and now I'm trying to memorize scripture in different things. Oh, I did start a little, like an index card with two metal rings on it, mm-hmm. and I'm going through the scriptures now with how does a Christian live from A to Z. And at times I just go to that and I copy the verse and give the reference. And that is also helpful.
0: Nice.
1: Wow.
0: Very nice.
1: Very nice. Amy, I have a question for you. You have the most beautiful accent. Can you share with us where it's from?
11: Yes. Well, thank you. I was born in Finland,
1: nice.
11: Brought up in Massachusetts. My accent is in the middle of the Atlantic Ocean. And so I used to go back to Finland years ago, and I could hear myself speaking with another accent. So I don't know what I've got. It's something.
1: Well, it's quite beautiful. And I have to tell you that if you, like, were speaking at a lecture or something, or if you showed up at a class I was taking, just by the sound of your voice and the way you express yourself in your delivery, I would be thinking, wow, she is really intelligent.
11: No. My intelligence comes from the Holy Spirit. I compare myself to a garden hose. I'm the garden hose, but it's the Spirit. Actually, his name is Ruach HaKodesh in Hebrew, the breath of God, the holy breath of God. So the holy breath of God pushes the information out through this garden hose. That's all.
0: Nice. Well, keep being that garden hose, Amy, and you're a first-time listener today, but only one time. You'll be a second-time listener next time you tune in, and hopefully you will call the show again as well.
11: Thank you very much. You have a very good program.
0: Thank you, Amy.
1: You're part of the family, so thank you so much. We'll add you to the prayer book. We add everybody who calls in into the prayer book, and we believe in the power of prayer like yourself, so more power to us, right?
11: Yes, indeed. That is God's power, not our power.
1: Right. That's so I was saying more power to us, meaning, man, we need more of the Holy Spirit. Yeah, definitely. Amy, you are awesome. Thank you so much. God bless you and have a beautiful rest of your day.
0: All right. We're going to continue with the calls. We have a line there that is open. Today's Take Two with Jerry and Debbie and you. We need your participation every day, and you always come through. This show is kind of unique on Catholic radio in that we make it your show, and your lived experiences drive the conversation and inspire and edify and uplift everyone else. So if you could add a commandment to kind of our general consciousness, you know, thou shalt or thou shalt not, some kind of a rule for living that you think would make the world a better place if people would abide by it, what would you suggest? 833-288 EWTN, 833-288-3986. We'll say hi to Zach in Northwestern Ohio, listening on Annunciation Radio next. Hello, Zach. Thanks for calling in. Welcome.
12: Hello there.
0: How you doing?
12: I'm doing pretty good. So I listen to you guys on a very regular basis, and I guess today was inspired me to call in for the first time.
0: Well, welcome. Go ahead, Zach. We got, by the way, we got about got about a minute before a break. Go ahead and get started. We may have to jump in, but we'll continue.
12: That's fine. Okay, so I just wanted to call in about something that, you know, I feel very passionate about is a people wasting ability, and I believe that you know, it should be a commandment that everybody should use all of their God-given talents throughout their life. Excuse me, throughout their life. And not waste them. And, it makes me think both of my parents were very encouraging and pushing to my, my siblings and I, growing up and into adulthood about, you know, doing things, being involved in the community, the church. And, the one thing my mom always said is the Lord will smite you for wasting talent. And the one thing my, I remember about my dad is, he was a teacher for 53 years, and he was a football coach, and he really liked a saying from Calvin Coolidge about persistence. And it wasn't just about not giving up. It also talked about the wasting of ability. And that's something that I really like.
0: Zach, you've set the table for us here because I know Debbie will have something to share on that, and I will too. So hang on, Zach. Don't go away. Carol, also in Ohio, she's in Parma, will be next. And we have an open phone line here. What is a commandment or a rule for living you'd like to add to our culture? 833-288-3986. Give us that call now.
13: Mother Angelica answering the call.
14: We have another call. Hello?
15: Hi, my name's Diane.
14: Uh-huh.
15: I'm from Arkansas, and I love your show.
14: Thank you.
15: Well, I guess my question is, how do you know what whether you're being called to do something or not? I have had, like, a lot of shame and guilt feelings from my past life of drugs and alcohol and sex and you name it. I've probably done it. And except I've gone to confession, and it seems like every time I go to confession, it's the same thing. It's like I feel so much shame. I can't receive the graces from God and everything. And sometimes I feel like I'm being called to maybe share my story with other people.
14: Oh, I don't think you have to do that. Only God can forgive, and He has forgiven you. The greatest gift we can give to God is the acceptance of His mercy. The little flower said that. She said if she had all the sins in the world on her soul, she would never lose hope. Because His mercy is infinite. You've had a great grace from the Lord, the grace of conversion. That's a great grace from God. It shows how much He loves you. You've been forgiven by the Lord God, who is God. He's not a creature that keeps bringing it back to you.
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0: Well, we're giving you a rare, I think a very unique opportunity here. Not that it will, be, you know, added to, you know, any kind of state or national law. But if you could present to the culture, to the world, to your city, to your community, to your family, whoever, kind of a maxim, an idiom, a rule for living. We might even call it a commandment. You know, thou shalt, you know, not leave the shopping cart out in the middle of all the cars in the parking lot at the store.
1: Oh, my goodness.
0: Or it could be something, you know, more serious than that. Something to make the world a better place. What would your rule for living be, Take Two family? 833 288 3986, 888-318, or rather 833-288-3986. I give that number so many times, it sometimes just comes out wrong like that. But Debbie, we're talking with Zach in Northwestern Ohio, and Zach, you have given us a great idea here, and a great, you pointed to something very important. The Bible talks about this. You know, we have the stories in Scripture of the landowner, you know, gives the talents, and some people go out and invest them. Mm-hmm. In other words, use them, and they make other talents and make a profit off of that, and others bury them. And those are very, very, they're no-nonsense stories, Debbie, because they're very to the point about, you know, using the talents that we have been given. And I love the fact that Zach's parents, you know, really, you know, impressed that upon them when they were young, when young kids growing up.
1: You know, it's so interesting, Zach. One of the, when Jerry and I, when we started the outreach ministry, Stand Tall, one of the things that is part of the plan to help people live their best life with passion and purpose is to identify those talents, those gifts, and to really, you know, not waste any time, because we never know when God's going to call us home, right? And a lot of people sit on things for a long time, and then they have, what do they call, a lot of regrets, because they look back and they say, well, you know, I used to be really good at that. If I had spent some time at it, maybe I could have done something, or I could have even done something for the church or for the Lord. So you make, you know, so many things you're saying, Zach, are so important. And actually, you, along with Amy, gave me another idea for a summer topic talking about this. And I think it's so wonderful that you stepped up and called in and you felt prompted. I'm curious, given that we talk a lot about the Holy Spirit, and Amy has done the same thing, talking a lot about the Holy Spirit. What exactly prompted you to call in? Did you, is this something that you have been thinking about a lot? Is it something that constantly you see? Because oftentimes when God puts something like that, that kind of gets a person to really zero in on something that is maybe not fully utilized in this world, that's a gift in and of itself that God has given you, Zach. Can you share a little bit about what prompted you to call in?
12: Well, I guess you could say I have one of those minds that never shuts off, and I'm self-employed and I work alone.
1: Oh.
12: So okay. I have a very mindless, repetitive job, and so it gives me a lot of time to think about things and to also listen to Catholic radio.
1: Nice. So you do a lot of pondering.
12: So I guess you could say that. You know, the prompting to call today was probably the Holy Spirit. You know, it's just, you know, I there's been other topics, you know, in the past that, you know, that I wanted to contribute to, but I guess today was the day.
1: Wow. We're so glad you did. I added you to the prayer book, and I just think there's, when you say, Jerry, this is really going to springboard us into a series of topics that we can do on this, because I think it can really help people to explore, you know, who they are and whose they are. Because don't you think, Zach, that a lot of people have lost their way? They don't really know why they're here. They don't know what their purpose is. And that's why sometimes they give up too quickly. Any comments on that before we let you go? We're trying to tap into your wisdom,
12: well,
1: Zach.
12: No, you're definitely right about that. There's a lot of people that are just aimlessly floating around through life and biding their time not setting goals and not using their abilities. And, you know, it's just, I worked for, you know, I was employed for 26 years, and I just became very unhappy and frustrated. And I think that was one of the things that I needed to do in my life was start working for myself, because I think that was, you know, that was a gift that I wasn't using, was that ability, to be able to go and work for people as a contractor and talk with them in their homes instead of just going and punching a time clock every day. I think not only is it better for me occupationally, I believe I'm, I guess, maybe trying to turn into an evangelist in the process.
0: Beautiful. Well, you've had a platform here on this show, Zach, for the last several minutes, and you've done a wonderful job with that. And your commandment then, I guess, could be summed up, thou shalt not waste the gifts God has given thee. And that's a good reminder for all of us. And especially, hopefully, Zach, there are people listening right now who maybe Wondering, you know, what exactly are my gifts? How can I put them to use? Just really, you probably inspired them to take it to prayer. You know, that's really, God is the giver of all gifts. So if God has given us a gift, He's going to be the one to kind of help us, unwrap and open up that gift and make use of it in our lives. So very good contribution to the show today, Zach. Mm-hmm. We appreciate it.
1: Thanks, Zach.
16: Thank you. Debbie, if you could put my parents, Rick and Carol, in the prayer book, please.
1: Okay, Rick and Carol. Got it. They're in the prayer book. Definitely. Thank you, Zach. Anything else? Keep in touch with us and let us know if there's anything else we can pray for and anyone else, anyone we can pray for if they have an illness or anything, if there's anything going on. Yeah.
16: I have a sister that's just getting over cancer treatment, and actually my father's going through cancer treatments now.
1: Okay, I kind of figured there was something going on. Okay, so there's cancer. Okay, we go to St. Peregrine, we go to St. Padre Pio, so we do some specialized kind of prayers in that area, especially for cancer, because I don't know how long you've been listening, Zach, but I've had my own bouts with cancer, so I always put them in a special category. So
16: I appreciate it. Thank you.
1: Absolutely. So call us back and let us know how it's going. We always like to thank God when we get the praise reports. So we'll be praying for Rick and Carol and your sister. And that's true for anyone that calls in. Thank you, Zach. Anyone that calls in or texts in, if you want something to pray for, if you want us to be specific, you give us the first name. But if not, God knows what your intentions are. And we believe in the power of prayer, and we've seen so many miracles, right, Jerry? I mean, so many things we've seen in 11 years.
0: I was just going to say exactly that. Over the years, we get emails just kind of out of the blue, middle of the night, you know, an email will come in, and it's from someone who called the show 6 months ago, a year ago, 5 years ago, and asked for prayer, and some kind of a great blessing, maybe even a miracle has happened. Prayers have been answered favorably for them, and they are just really ecstatic about it. And so Debbie's right. You know, we love to give God all the glory. So, whether prayers are answered or not in the way that we want them to, God will answer your prayers, and we'd love to put them in the prayer book, because that means they're lifted up by not only the show team and everyone at EWTN, but the entire Take Two family around the world 24/7. I take great comfort in that, Debbie, knowing that I'm being prayed for around the clock by the Take Two family.
1: Me too. I feel the same way. Zach, thank you again. We appreciate the call and the contribution to this wonderful episode on talking about adding new principles, commandments, guidelines for life. Astrid weighed in, Jerry, our friend Astrid, and she said, wants to add one saying, thou shalt not litter.
0: Oh, good.
1: Yeah. Yeah. So it says, if you do, you'll receive a slight shock in your offending arm. Yeah. So yeah, thou shalt not litter. Yeah, that's very, you know what? I agree with Astrid. I have to tell you, it bugs me so much when I'm driving down the highways and I see all the trash and litter. It's so unnecessary, you know?
0: Mm-hmm. It is. Yeah. It just boggles my mind, actually. Especially as you know, Debbie, you know me very well. You know where I'm going to go with this.
1: Wait a minute. Can I just say it? Cause I think the way I say it is, okay, so Jerry and I were walking in an airport one day and we're walking side by side, and all of a sudden he starts to go ahead of me and we're walking towards our gate, and he stops short, bends down, and starts picking up garbage in the,
0: And people put their coffee cups, you know, they get the expensive coffee drinks and then sip them, and then they just leave that. Their mindset is like, oh, some underpaid employee is going to take care of this. It's not my responsibility. Right. You know what? It is your responsibility. If you ordered the coffee and you drank it, put the cup in the trash can. It's not that difficult.
1: Right. No, that's true. But I remember, and I really admired you for doing it. Now, I'm a germaphobe, so for me, it's a little bit difficult to do what you did in the airport. However, I was just saying, I wish you had given me a little advance notice, because I almost fell over because you stopped short and was picking up.
0: Sorry.
1: But it is true. Jerry does pick up garbage in airports. Okay. And that's a good thing, Jerry. You're going to get brownie points in heaven. Let's hear what Carol has to say, Jerry, from Parma, Ohio, listening on the Rock Catholic Radio Network. Hi, Carol. Welcome.
17: Well, welcome to you, too. Glad I got a hold of you people. But now I hear you want to add another commandment to the commandment, Ten Commandments. And I think a good commandment would be to remember that the family is the foundation for life. Mm. And if you remember your family, respect your family, it'll go across the board. I even as your kids grow up, I have children, I have grandchildren. But even as they grow up, I still want to keep a connection with them, you know, let them know that I care, they care about me. And if you do that with your family, I think it extends out into the rest of the world. And I think that's what we're lacking today is family respect, family life, spending time, giving time to each other. I think time is the most important thing above any kind of mechanical toys or, spending time with, well, it's good to spend time with friends, but you have

0: time, forgiveness, patience, sacrifice, love. But when families flourish, so much else tends to flourish as well.
1: Oh, gosh, I think family is fun. You know, raising children, you know, and watching them grow, watching them develop, you know, going on. Like I said, from generation to generation, I listen to your show and I see where you have these different episodes on maybe Thanksgiving dinners, Christmas dinners, just taking time to spend with your family, let them know that you care and you'll receive the same care back. You know, from the children or the grandchildren. Mm-hmm. And I just think in this world today, there's so much selfishness. You know, it's me, myself, and I.
2: Yep.
1: And instead of family, you know, do things together, go to church together, have dinner together, go to a picnic together. That brings you closer and opens up your heart to others, too. So that's one of the biggest problems today. I think we've lost a lot of the commitment to family life.
0: I would agree.
1: But hopefully it'll get better, you know, through prayer and a good example. That way the future can learn from us, too, if we set a good example.
0: Well, Carol, it's interesting timing on your call and your commandment today, that because just yesterday I'm at St. John Vianney Catholic Church in Orlando, part of my summer assignment as a seminarian, and there's another seminarian here. We went to a nursing home to do a communion service yesterday, and on the way I was commenting on how just yesterday he said when he was done working, he and his family were going to go bowling, you know, and then they have dinner afterwards, and he has siblings and parents and nephews and nieces all in the Orlando area. They get together once a week. And I thought, wow, that is, I said, you are so blessed that your family, you're all so close like that. I told him, you know, my three brothers and I, we're all very, very close, but not geographically, but affectively. You know, we love each other. We text, you know, almost every day to each other. But I said, it's so sad to me, and I just can't wrap my head around it when siblings, families, you know, are divided, there's strife, they can't get along. It just pains my heart when I hear that. So, Carol, you brought up something that is very, very important. Debbie, I think you'd probably agree with that.
2: Oh, I completely agree. I can't add a syllable to what you said. Carol, thank you so much. Any final comments before we let you go for today?
1: No, other than the fact that I enjoy listening to you, your show. You can learn a lot from other people that call in.
0: That's why we do what we do.
2: I was just going to say, that's why we do what we do. Yeah.
1: That's absolutely true. But God bless you all. Have a great day. And God bless the families in the United States and beyond. Yeah.
2: Yes, yes. Thank you, Carol.
0: That, Carol. Bless you. Yeah.
2: Yes, you're wonderful, Carol. Thank you. I added you to the prayer book. Yes. Do you know we had Susan from Traverse City, Michigan? We have not had a call in quite some time from Traverse City. Susan, call back. We love your area of the country. It is a little slice of heaven. It's so beautiful where you live. So, Susan, if you get a chance, call back. But in the meantime, Jerry, you know what? Do you want to share about our show?
0: there's something some people may not know. Hopefully you do know this. But Take Two with Jerry and Debbie replays at midnight Eastern Time on EWTN Radio and many of these same EWTN affiliates. So if you only can tune in for part of the show, well, you can hear the rest of it. If you're a kind of a night owl or have insomnia or just generally like to lay awake at night, on one of the Psalms says, you know, on my bed I ponder God, you know, and I muse on you throughout the night. So if you're one of those who does that, let part of that musing be tuning in to Take Two with Jerry and Debbie. Midnight Encore right here on EWTN.
2: Okay, we're going to go to another first-time caller from Illinois listening on WSOG, and that would be Rita. Rita's waiting so patiently. Hi, Rita. Welcome to Take Two.
3: Hello. Good morning.
0: Hi there.
3: Hello.
0: Yep, go right ahead, Rita.
3: Oh, I was just going to pass on what I would like to make a commitment is if everyone picked up one piece of litter a day, it would make the world a better place. And Jerry, you are so good by picking up laughs, but if everybody just

0: like picked up the one cup and threw it away, or picked up the one water bottle that, you know, got away from somebody.
1: Yeah.
0: And I like to think that sometimes they do it by mistake.
2: You know what would be interesting, Rita? I love your suggestion here, your commandment, thou shalt pick up one piece of litter a day. I absolutely love that. What would be interesting to see is, you know, could that keep pace with the litter bugs, you know, because it might be kind of like a whack-a-mole. You remember the whack-a-mole game where you whack-a-mole here and one pops up over there and then over there. So I'm just wondering if, you know, the people of goodwill who want to pick up the litter would outdo those who do spread the litter around. I don't know, but I think it's a great idea. And it sounds like you and I both think a lot alike, Rita.
0: Mm-hmm. I remember, my mom made us kids pick up litter at the beach when we left. And we're like, we didn't drop that stuff, Mom. You know, we'd have to do it like a 20-foot square. And she said, you're going to leave the place better than you found it.
1: Oh, yeah. Yeah, that's true. Hey, wait a minute, Jerry. I agree with you and Rita as well. I'm just a germaphobe. I have to use a paper towel before I pick it up, Rita. Is that okay?
0: Oh, my God.
1: Or gloves or something of that nature.
2: Yeah, she's got her travels with her latex gloves.
0: Do you really think God would hurt you from picking up a piece of, you know, someone's water bottle?
1: Oh, Rita, no. I do pick up water bottles. I was in the hospitality industry, so I worked in restaurants and hotels. Believe me, I've touched a lot of dirty plates and dishes and everything. I don't have any problem with that. I just can't do, like, the gum or things of that nature. It just kind of, you know, that kind of stuff that's a little messy. You know what I mean?
0: No, I don't do that stuff either. I look for clean trash.
1: Right. Oh, I can do water bottles all day long. You could definitely have me on that patrol.
0: Yeah.
1: Oh, you're awesome, Rita. Thank you so much. And others have weighed in. You know, Astrid said the same thing about litter, and there's been a few more of our family members that have called in, Rita, right behind you, saying the same thing. They're tired of things looking, you know, trashy in areas. And like you said, the beach, or I said the highway, but and people want our streets clean, and we should all take part in keeping them clean. I agree with you, Rita.
0: Right. But if everybody just picked up one piece, you know, you always think you're too busy or you got somewhere to get to, and, you know, but one piece isn't going to.
2: That's right.
0: Mess your schedule up.
2: Nope. One little piece of litter at a time. The world would be much more beautiful than it is right now. Rita, God bless you. Thank you for being with us on the show, for listening, and for calling in today. We appreciate it.
0: All right. Thank you very much. Bye-bye.
2: God bless you.
1: Bye, Rita. Call us again.
2: Yeah.
1: Okay, Jerry, you want to get to Frank?
2: Yeah, let's go to Frank in Parkersburg, West Virginia, listening on St. Paul Radio. Hi, Frank. Good to have you with us.
3: Hello?
2: Yep, you are on the air, Frank. Go right ahead.
3: Yes. I was telling your screener, one commandment that I feel would really be good would be, do no harm to yourself, do no harm to others, and love one another. Mm-hmm. It's all about love.
1: Mm-hmm. Yeah. Beautiful. Well, you sound like you have a lot of love in your heart, Frank, and that's wonderful. And it's always good when I think when, especially when men share about loving in a very sacrificial way, loving in a genuine way, loving the way Christ loves us. That is so important, Frank. So did you always conduct yourself like that, or is that something you learned from, you know, your family?
3: Well, it's just about 20 years of studying what's going on in our world.
1: Mm-hmm. Gotcha.
3: I feel we are here to learn love. We're here to experience love. And most important, to teach love.
2: Mm. Wow. We are here to learn love, experience love, and teach love. And what you've done, Frank, right there, is you have taught a wonderful lesson to each and every one of us. It's a reminder for those of us who try to learn and experience and teach that love. And there are always ears and hearts listening, Debbie and Frank, that maybe don't quite understand that, you know, God is love and we are created in love for love. And so, Frank, you've, I'm sure, sparked a lot of inspiration in hearts and minds because of your call today.
3: Mm-hmm. Well, you're right. God is pure love.
1: Yep. Mm-hmm. Yep. Yep. Wow. Powerful call, Frank. And we've got you in the prayer book. Thank you so much for gracing this episode today of Take Two. We appreciate it. Call us again, Frank.
3: Okay. Thank you.
1: Thank you, sir.
2: God bless you. We're going to go out Debbie's way toward Glendale, Arizona. And Marie listening, actually watching on YouTube. I'm waving to all of those of you watching on YouTube. Hi, Marie. Welcome.
4: Hi. Hi. Good morning. Good morning.
2: Welcome.
4: And happy day. My husband used to, he had an 11th commandment. He used to always say the 11th commandment is mind your own business.
1: Oh, that's a good one. Oh, Marie, you are precious. What was your
4: and
1: husband?
4: I also pick up, yeah. If there's litter around, sometimes I'll just put it in my pocket and I'll put it in my bag and take it home and throw it out.
1: Oh, my goodness. Marie, you're in Glendale, Arizona. Okay, you know this better. You know, we know this, right? Arizona has the cleanest streets ever, don't we?
4: Right.
1: We do. It's amazing, Jerry. I've said this before. You could eat off our streets. They're so clean.
4: Yeah. Occasionally you'll find a sloppy person, but it's not that often, you know?
1: Right.
4: Yeah.
2: Wow, I'd have no trash to pick up if I lived
1: you,
2: in Arizona.
1: You wouldn't. You'd
4: well,
1: just be walking.
4: Thank you for your show. I really enjoy listening to you every day.
1: Thanks, Marie. Marie,
4: keep up the good work.
1: Okay, real quickly, can you give us your husband's first name again? I'm adding to the prayer book.
4: He's Peter, and my son is Peter, too. They're both deceased, you know?
1: That's right. We've got him. Okay, I just want to make sure. We love you, Marie. Take care and stay cool in Arizona. Okay. All right, Jerry, we got a praise report coming in. Can we squeeze Susie in?
2: Real quick, yeah, Susie in South Dakota. Hi, Susie. We got a minute. Go for it. Hi, Susie. Oh no,
1: we got a praise report coming in. Susie, are you there? Oh, she might have stepped away.
2: Yeah.
1: Well, the praise report says we prayed, and we prayed for Susie, and she made it from Florida. And so, right? Is that what you're seeing there, Jerry?
2: That's what I'm seeing, yeah. Yeah, that's great. Praise God for that.
1: Yes, praise be to God. Wow, this is so amazing. Kathy, we're so sorry. In Columbus, Ohio, you hear the music. We're not going to get to you today, but we do have Unscripted coming up very soon. So, Kathy, you just have to tell Matt that you were on the line, and he'll push you to the front of the line for our Unscripted.
2: Yep, Kathy was going to say, thou shalt not hasten thy demise. I like that, Kathy. Again, please do call in on Unscripted. We would love to hear from you. That is it for today's Take Two with Jerry and Debbie. You can hear the music there being played by our producer, Michael. Matt's been on the phones. Rich is on social media. Today, of course, the saint is the nativity, the birth of St. John the Baptist. And now tomorrow's topic, what did you inherit from someone? Not money, but a sense of humor, good looks, anxiety, worry, happiness, joy. We're going to talk about what you inherited besides money from someone. That's tomorrow's show. Until then, have a beautiful and blessed day. We'll talk to you then.
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13: 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This means that the parish is a community properly suited for the celebrating of the Eucharist.
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16: The Bible says to call no man father. So why do we call our priest father?
17: In Matthew 23, verse 9, it says, "And call no man your father on earth, for you have one father who is in heaven." Notice that this verse makes no distinction between spiritual fathers, which is what priests are, and biological fathers. This passage says that no man is to be called father. Therefore, you cannot distinguish between calling a priest father and calling the man who is married to your mother father. But is that actually what this passage is saying? Or is Jesus warning us against trying to usurp the fatherhood of God, which is what the Pharisees and scribes were doing? They wanted all attention focused on them. They were leaving God, the Father, out of the equation. And even if you just interpret this passage from Matthew 23 as an absolute ban against calling anyone your spiritual father, then there are some problems for you in the rest of Scripture. For example, Jesus, in the story of Lazarus and the rich man in Luke 16, has the rich man referring to Abraham as father several times. Paul in Romans 4 refers to Abraham as the father of the uncircumcised, the Gentiles. Spiritual fatherhood, not biological fatherhood. In Acts 7 and then in Acts 22, first Stephen and then Paul refer to the Jewish priests and elders as brothers and fathers. Spiritual fatherhood. So if you interpret Matthew 23 as saying we cannot call anyone our spiritual father, then you have to believe that Jesus, Paul, and Stephen all got it wrong. It is okay to call priests our spiritual fathers today. We are simply imitating the example given us by Jesus, Paul, and Stephen, all of whom who used the term in a spiritual sense. As long as we remember that our true father is God the Father, and that all aspects of our fatherhood, biological and spiritual, are derived from Him.
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22: Well, good evening and welcome to The Journey Home. I'm Marcus Grodyke, your host for this program. I've often said in the past what a great privilege this is to be able to share these stories with you. But I really think the reason that I have this wonderful privilege is because I get to benefit from my discussions with our guests. They challenge me, they inspire me, and I'm really looking forward to our discussion with our guest tonight, Father Boniface Hicks, who is also the author of a book on personal prayer, A Guide to Receiving the Father's Love, because he is a former atheist, and as you look at him, you will see that he has been called to a different life in terms of a life of dedication to our Lord Jesus. So, Father Boniface, what a great privilege to have you here.
23: Well, it's great to be with you. I'm really honored.
22: And I meant everything that I said there, because I really feel that those of us lay men and women, families, fathers, try and living out the gospel life in the world, are inspired by the models that religious give us, the sacrifices that you make. They're not sacrifices, if that's what God called you to do. You know what I mean, right?
0: That's right.
22: Right. I mean, if it's a different calling, but they inspire us, because it doesn't mean that we need to abandon our life in the world. We need to learn how to live it in the world, but we glean from your experiences. As we glean from the experiences of the founder of your order, St. Benedict. So I look forward to talking about a lot of that. But let me back away at first, because we want to hear your story, if you would. So start us way at the beginning of your spiritual journey, if you would, Father.
0: Yeah, well, I just have one brother. The two of us were raised by my parents, who are really lovely people, very moral people, very good people. But who themselves weren't really raised in any faith. Both of them were baptized, probably, it wasn't even certain, with my mother, and really not raised in any faith. And so they met each other, and they were still living in a time in the 40s and 50s, growing up in the 40s and 50s, when our country was still essentially Christian. So breathing the air, living, my dad grew up on a farm, my mother grew up in a poor family, and so there was a kind of fundamental faith and morality that was still there. But in terms of religious practice, they didn't receive it, and they didn't have it to give to my brother and me.
22: Like you said, it amazes me to think about that time period in America of someone being brought up without religious training. You know, they slipped through the cracks somehow. Maybe everybody around them assumed, oh, yeah, they're good Christians, and they just didn't think about it. But wow.
0: So they really gave my brother and me the best that they had and raised us living moral lives. But when I was growing up in the 70s and 80s, things were starting to wander away from that sort of Christian atmosphere. And so by the time that I went to college, I was basically atheist. If you had asked me, I would have told you I didn't believe in God. And I didn't even think that was a very striking position. I thought that anybody who was sort of serious about being intelligent, self-sufficient, successful in this world, didn't believe in God. So I was quite surprised, actually, when I went to Penn State University. And as a freshman, just a few days after I arrived, I met a number of practicing Catholics who all became my friends for the entirety of college. And I was so surprised that these scholars in engineering and science were going to Mass on the weekend. Unfortunately, when I asked them about it, they couldn't really give me a reason and just got uncomfortable with the subject. I said, like, you go to Mass, do you believe in God? Well, sure. Do you talk to him? And then they got more uncomfortable, I guess. And does he talk back? And then they got really uncomfortable and changed the subject. And so my sincere inquiry, although I'm sure I was a little bit edgy about asking those vulnerable questions, just resulted in no response. So I started to become more interested, though, in some philosophical trance, that there's something transcendent. Spent some time with my cousin, who was a couple years older, a philosophy major, and some of the conversations we had just opened me to the possibility. Became a little bit interested very superficially in some Eastern Taoism, Zen, read Zen and the Art of Motorcycle Maintenance.
22: Of course.
0: You know, just some ideas of the transcendent. And then in the midst of that, I was doing some research. I was studying computer science. And the summer after my freshman year, sitting under a tree, a total stranger walked up to me and started talking to me about the Bible and invited me to do a one-on-one Bible study with him. And internally I thought, you must be out of your mind. And so eventually he said, so would you be willing to do that? And I said, okay. I almost as surprised myself as he was surprised at my response. But I think fundamentally this is where some of the good love from my parents came in. My mother taught me to be polite, and you know, she was a very gracious person and open, and my then my father really taught me integrity. So when I told him I was going to get together with him for Bible study, I wasn't going to stand him up. I said we were going to get together, we were going to get together. And so some of those virtues, those natural virtues from my parents, helped me to be open to this experience. And meeting with this man, whose name is...
22: Wait, pause there for a second, because I'm wondering if you think back to that experience. Can you dig into your motives for saying yes? I mean, you had all the good, but we were thinking, I'll just show this guy. It's a bunch of hooey, or were you genuinely interested? Or can you think back what was happening?
0: Yeah, it's a mixture of the two.
22: Yeah.
0: On the one hand, I was, as I said, becoming more open to maybe there's more to life, and I like to, you know, give things a fair try. And so there was a part of me that thought, well, I'll give this guy a chance to show me the Christian thing. And then he told me we're going to study Genesis chapter 1 to start with. And I thought, oh, please. I mean, and I thought, well, I'll just get together and give him a little lesson on science and then we'll move on. Yeah. And turns out that he has a PhD in mechanical engineering, so he was well aware of science. But then in the end, in our first meeting, it became really clear that Genesis chapter 1 is not a cookbook in case you're in a position that you have to create a universe. It's really more about relationships and God's relationship with creation, God's relationship with man. And at the end of that first Bible study, he said, well, God created man with a purpose. Did you ever think of what your purpose might be? And that was a totally new question for me, to think of myself in more cosmic terms, that there is some purpose for my life which is not simply my own invention. And that was really good. And this man was so humble and authentic and really vulnerable, really shared very sincerely. Mm-hmm. There was no part of him that was trying to win me over or engage me in debate. And he really wanted to share his relationship with God with me. And I think that's the only thing that could have cut through my defenses.
22: Wow. It's interesting. You weren't at that time asking the question, Lord, did you send this man in my life? Because you weren't.
0: I wasn't even praying.
22: You're right. You weren't seeing that. In fact, yeah, God had, as we look back with hindsight, God was reaching out through this man. Was he a part of a group or?
0: He was a group called the University Bible Fellowship.
22: Okay.
0: The group at Penn State is actually unique among the whole worldwide group. And as it turns out, is a little bit more Catholic friendly than the group would be internationally. The head of the group at Penn State had been Catholic, never rejected the church, but just sort of became nominal and then sort of found his faith through the UBF in a different place. And so he always had kept an openness to the church. And I think that whole group has sort of been making their way into a Catholic church in the meantime.
22: Okay.
0: So my experience was positive enough, that first Bible study, that I thought, okay, this was not a waste of my time. It was a useful way to spend an hour, and I felt good afterward. Yeah. He had asked me a little humorous note at the end. We started with a song, and we ended with a prayer, and he prayed, and then he invited me to pray. And he said, you could pray in silence if you want to. Just say amen when you're done, so I know that you're done. So I politely waited there in silence for couple of minutes until I thought that was an appropriate amount of time, and then said amen, and then we moved on. And that became a venue in which, as I, over time, we met weekly, really for about 3 years ultimately.
22: Wow.
0: But after about 9 months, we shifted from the book of Genesis, which we walked through chapter by chapter. And it was all interesting, but it was kind of disconnected. At the same time, I was looking at some of these Eastern things, you know, little Zen ideas of meditation. Again, I never got very deep into any of that, but it was enough that it was a kind of transcendence that I could see a practical application in my life. I could imagine how breathing, a sort of, I never called it mindfulness, but anyway, that sort of idea of a self-awareness, that this could lead to some peace, some engagement in my life. Abraham, I didn't really get that from. I didn't know what Abraham had to do with my life. And I remember concretely, as I was answering these Bible study questions, David asked me one day, well, if God came to you and asked you to go to a land that you never heard of and to do these things, do you think you would do that? And I said, if God came to me, yeah, I think I would do that. I mean, I don't even know what that means, God coming to me, speaking to me, doing something in my life. So I was forming this whole set of concepts, but sort of disconnected from any lived reality that I had. But the breakthrough moment was when we shifted to the Gospel of John.
3: There you go.
0: And it was really my first exposure to the Gospel. Mm. I mean, other than the very tangential things that I picked up from society, I mean, I really had no exposure to any of this. And so starting to read the Gospel for the first time made such an impact. And then the Gospel of John in particular captured some of these things that I was picking up, even from Taoism. There are some very interesting connections with the Gospel of John. And sometimes when the Gospel is translated into Chinese, Logos is translated as Tao. And some of that was sort of in me and made the connection that these things that were a little bit more applicable in terms of meditation, presence, peace, you know, that there was something practical there, that was all there in Christianity. Hmm. In the beginning was the Word, and the Word was with God, and the Word was God. And as I read those words, something happened in me, and I ultimately attribute that to a really an extraordinary grace that I would say in that moment, I became a believer. I said, this is the truth that I've been searching for, and I'm willing to throw in my lot with Christianity and see how this plays out.
22: Our guest is Father Boniface Hicks. So your evangelist friend had a strategy, Genesis 1, John 1.
0: Well, I think ultimately that's true, yeah. Yeah, it's I think it's a model that the UBF uses in general. Right. And I think it was also moved by the Holy Spirit. We yeah. stopped after Abraham, and he was discerning throughout. Mm. There were a number of points that he was able to see me in a way I wasn't able to see myself. And wow. I think a man who really helped me to be sensitive to God's presence in my life.
22: So by now you're what, a junior in college? This awakening?
0: This is, I was a sophomore at this point.
22: Oh, yeah,
0: it was the,
22: okay.
0: the end of my sophomore okay. year. Yeah, the transition from sophomore to junior year.
22: All right.
0: And
22: all right.
0: So this was the point at which I said, well, I guess I'm Christian now if I believe this. And of course, a couple chapters after John chapter 1 is John chapter 3.
22: Yep.
0: And we can't hit John 3:16 without popping the question. So, David, as a good evangelical, asked me point blank, do you believe in Jesus? And it was the first time I had ever professed faith out loud. I had really come to the point by that time that I really very intentionally dropped the conditionals. When I was doing the Bible study, there was always a part of me that was saying, if God exists and if the Bible is true, the answer to this question is, and I made this very intentional decision to say, I believe God exists and I believe the Bible is true and I'm just going to say the answer. So I had made that shift internally, and then his invitation to say that I believed in Jesus was the first time I had really made that shift externally and professed faith. And ironically, he then said, then you have eternal life. And I thought, I don't really know what that is. And I wasn't actually looking for eternal life. I was responding to this call to follow the truth and to believe what's true and to move forward in that way.
22: You've already arrived.
0: That's right.
22: That's what he's saying. You've arrived that quickly and that easily. I mean, it's a great work of the Holy Spirit to awaken you to our Lord Jesus. Although I was wondering, I mean, to make the jump from Abraham and Isaac to John 1, there's definitely connections there with the sacrifice of our Lord in the parallel. But one of God's blessings was he gave you someone that could help you understand God the Father, God the Son.
0: Hmm.
22: I'm guessing that he's presenting that in that Bible study so that when you accepted Jesus, you understood a little bit of the Trinity at that point.
0: Yeah, I would say we were pretty Christocentric, overall, really a focus on the Son. And I know that we went into some of those dimensions so much, but certainly Christianity and questions of of the Trinity would come a little bit
22: so
0: later.
22: So what kind of an impact on your life did that have, that proclamation?
0: Well, there was immediately the realization, I guess if I'm Christian, I should start doing something on Sunday. And I had come, as I mentioned, those Catholics. One of those Catholics was a young woman that I had started dating. And she actually took me to the first Mass that I had ever attended some months before this. And turns out, in retrospect, that Mass was celebrated by the man who is currently my abbot.
22: Is that right?
0: Which I really only comprehended after I entered the monastery. I was suddenly recalling details about this first Mass. And my abbot was good friends with Mr. Rogers, and he made some comments about Mr. Rogers in that Mass. And it was only later on that I put all the pieces together. But there's a little note of God's providence unfolding in my life. So this young woman had taken me to Mass for the first time and exposed me to the Catholic Church. At the same time, my brother, my only sibling, was making his own journey, had met a Catholic woman that he had decided to marry, and then in the process of their engagement decided to become Catholic. So I knew something about the Catholic Church from those points of view. But the thing in me was, I had this sense that the Catholic Church is the whole thing. And I've never been able to pinpoint exactly where I got that idea from. Maybe just from secular history classes. I knew something about Protestants breaking away from the Catholic Church, or I don't know exactly. But I thought, well, if I'm going to decide to become Christian, I'm going to do the whole thing. And so when I started going to church on Sunday, I started going to Mass on campus at Penn State. And another grace that I wish I could account for, I wish I could bottle it and give it to everybody, was a couple chapters after John chapter 3 is John chapter 6. And I read John chapter 6 and had been to Mass, I don't know, half a dozen times at that point, and it just immediately made sense to me. Oh, this is what the Catholics are doing. Unless you eat my body and drink my blood, you have no life in you. Whoever eats my body and drinks my blood lives in me and I in him, and I will raise him up. And so it just made sense to me. And without really struggling or fully comprehending what that meant, I also didn't push into the details and think about what it means to receive Jesus in his body and blood. But it developed a deeper hunger in me for the Eucharist, which I was faithfully not receiving. The girl I was dating, to her credit, when she took me to that first Mass and I got up with everybody else to receive communion, she just kindly put a hand on my shoulder and sat me back down and then explained to me afterward, no, you have to be in communion with the church. This is really meaningful. It's really important that you take that seriously. So I went to church. I went to the Mass, as it turned out, for a couple of years before finally receiving Holy Communion.
22: Did you continue during those couple years? You did continue with your Bible study with that gentleman.
0: I did. I was also sort of sensitive and figured that he wasn't so interested, or I don't know. Yeah. I just left those potentially conflictual conversations off to the side. And I had really learned from my year of Bible study already at that point that the best mode was to receive from him what he could offer. And so I focused on those things. He did know that I was going to Mass, and I was also starting to go to the Bible study or the Sunday worship service that the UBF held, and started doing both for quite a while. And actually, around the time that we were studying John chapter 6, I was also recognizing this thing that was happening in my life. I did Bible study on Saturday. I went to church on Sunday. And then by the time Friday rolled around, I was irritable. I was getting into conflicts. I was having these fights with the girl that I was dating. And I thought, maybe this more prayer thing is actually really helpful for me. So I asked him, could we start meeting more to read the Bible and to pray together? And so we started meeting 3 days a week at the unimaginable hour of 7 in the morning. Before classes started, we met in a classroom at Penn State and read what really became a forerunner of Lectio Divina for me. We walked through just steadily, you know, books for the first book of Samuel. I think we got into maybe First Kings. We read some different parts, just a section. We wrote a reflection on it. We read that to each other, and then we prayed. And it was really a form of Lectio Divina shared in common.
22: God bless him for being willing to do that with you all those years.
0: He was an incredible blessing in my life.
22: Wow.
0: Yeah. And I think we really both benefited so much from that real sincere sharing of faith with each other. And it became an example for what ended up being a lot of one-on-one ministry in my own life in spiritual direction, and also a life of Lectio Divina as a Benedictine monk.
22: Yeah, yeah. Well, I think our separate brethren actually do that a little bit more often than Catholics realize. That's a tradition. You know, that's a tradition I had, and didn't call it that, but that was my morning devotions, was really basically the model you just talked about. So you said that he knew you were leaning towards the Catholic Church. Did he put up any apologetic fights to keep you from making that horrible move in your life?
0: Well, it would come a little bit later than that. So we started meeting 3 days a week and then even 5 days a week. I actually delayed my entrance into the church because I had decided to do a study abroad in Germany in the spring semester. I was fuzzy about all these things, but I knew that something about coming in at the Easter Vigil, and I was going to be away for the Easter Vigil, so I thought, well, I'll just my last year at Penn State, that'll be the year I go into RCIA and come into the church. And so, interestingly, as I got ready to go to Germany, this man, David, came to me one morning and must have read my mind, because the enemy had really started working on me. There was a part of me that was getting a little bit weary with all of the Christian stuff and being good all the time and the Bible study. And the enemy had started to work a little bit on my heart to think about Germany as a kind of vacation from everything. I just walk away from all of it for a little while. I had long hair at that point. I had cut it. And then I thought, you know, I'll grow my hair out again. And, you know, you can drink alcohol at an earlier age in Germany, and I'll sort of party, I'll let all of this stuff go, and then I'll come back and in gusto really come into the church. And David came to me one morning and he said, you know, I've been praying about it, and I really want to send you to Germany as a missionary. And I thought, I don't even know what that means, but I'm sure that doesn't go with my plans. But I had come to really trust him at that point, and I said, well, okay, why don't we pray about it? So I was willing to open up in prayer. Mm-hmm. Prayer for me was actually, I had started doing that spoken prayer at the end of our Bible study, and I had really come to believe the truth, but I couldn't say that my relationship with God was really personal. I didn't even know what that meant. Yeah. This question I had asked my college friends so many years before was really still a question for me. Does he talk back? And so, but we had agreed, you know, we'd pray about it. And I thought, and I figured this is probably bad news for my plans, but I still got on the plane to Germany thinking, you know, if God wants me to be a missionary, he'll let me know. Well, the first weekend, I ended up not making it to Marburg University where I was studying. I didn't make it out of Frankfurt because another group of the University Bible Fellowship, who was supposed to meet me at the airport, get me on a train and send me on my way, somehow there was some miscommunication and they took me back to their house and we started talking. And then by the time that we called up to the university, there was nobody answering the phone. And they said, why don't you just stay with us for the weekend? And I thought, this was really not what I wanted. There was one idea I had about Germany, and it was arriving at the university after I landed from the plane. But I went back to their house. They showed me wonderful hospitality. And then they asked me if I would share my life testimony at their Sunday worship service in German. So my first weekend in Germany, I was giving my life testimony in German at a Sunday worship service with this University Bible Fellowship. I thought, huh, maybe God has something to this whole missionary thing.
22: Wow. Wow. I assume you knew German well enough to get you through that.
0: Well, yeah, I had studied German for several years at that point, but it was not exactly an easy. I wrote out the testimony and they helped me shape the my grammatical mistakes and things like that. But it was it definitely put me way out of my comfort zone to get my life testimony for one thing, and then certainly in German. But it opened up something that was so important for me. And over the next several weeks, instead of walking away from my my faith. I pressed into it more, was praying, continued to go to Mass in Germany, which was its own interesting experience. Yeah. Reflecting back on it, I didn't know the Mass well enough to know how many strange things were happening. I've recovered that in the meantime. But eventually, I came to a little bit of a crisis point about a month and a half in, when I transitioned from language studies, which were pretty easy, to actual classroom. I was taking graduate classes in math and computer science taught in German, and feeling far away from home and feeling very isolated. And I really confronted my weakness. And for the first time, I had recourse to God. And crying out to Him in that experience of my weakness for the first time in my life, He really came through in some concrete ways, provided the money that I needed to go visit the friends in Frankfurt. My rent was exactly the amount cheaper that month that I needed to buy a plane ticket for reasons I still can't explain other than divine intervention. And then really some help with classes. These are two concrete things that I asked for. And I got 100% on these assignments that I was clueless about before praying and felt His assistance. And it was the breakdown. I had made the intellectual conversion, overcoming the intellectual pride of thinking I had all the answers, and making the surrender that there was a greater truth that I could look to, that I discovered really in John's gospel in a kind of the brightest way. And then this was the surrender of my prideful self-sufficiency, of thinking that I could do everything I needed in my life for myself, and realizing that I really needed God very concretely. And it was in the wake of these experiences that I started reading the Bible and praying more diligently in the mornings. And one morning, just had the awareness of His presence. I'd really say now, to use Ignatian language, there was a strong spiritual consolation. My heart was really uplifted. I was suddenly aware that He was the most important thing and that He was really present to me. Mm. And suddenly my comments about Abraham came back to me. And I thought, wow, God is really here and He can really speak to me. And that moment changed my life, as I realized I could have a relationship with Him. I could talk to Him, and in the obscure way of faith, I didn't have any extraordinary phenomena of hearing or seeing anything. But in the voice of faith in my heart, I realized I could ask Him for things. And I started asking Him about everything, like, should I go this way to class today, or should I go this way? Should I have ham for dinner tonight, or should I have chicken? You know, should I have... And I started even being a little experimental about these things when I felt Him moving me in one direction, and I thought, I can't imagine that's right. And so I did my thing. I realized it was exactly the right thing to do. Likewise, when I took the risk of listening to this voice in my heart, I saw things work out in ways I hadn't imagined. And that moment was really the breaking open of my vocation, as I thought, you know, computer science is nice, but I could really give my life to sharing the gift of prayer with people. That would really be worth dedicating my life to.
22: Why don't we pause there? Well, there's a good time for a break, because I'd like you to dig a little deep into that. But we need to take a break, so let's just pause just a moment. We'll come back just a moment with more of Father Boniface's story.
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4: Hi, this is Mike Aquilino with a few words about St. Agnes of Rome. She was a teen or tween when she refused a marriage proposal. She could not marry because she had consecrated herself to Jesus. Her jilted suitor denounced her as a Christian, and she was condemned. Agnes's courage in facing death was a major factor in the conversion of Rome.
22: Well, Welcome back to The Journey Home. I'm Marcus Grody, your host, and our guest is Father Boniface Hicks. 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That's the Coming Home Network's website, and you can find out lots of other conversion stories and resources, especially if you're on the journey like Father was, going from no belief in God to an awakening with God. And then we're going to get back into your story, because you just mentioned not only were you truly realizing God's answering a prayer in your life, but you mentioned the issue of vocation.
0: Yeah, coming to know Him, to have a relationship with Him, to know that I could speak to Him and in that obscure way through faith, but really, really hear from Him and allow Him to have such an active role in my life was just opening an entirely new dimension to me. It was exciting. It was beautiful. And it was something I thought was worth giving my life to. I thought nobody should go as long as I had. I was 20 years old at that time without knowing that it's possible to have a relationship with God like this. So I started thinking about the priesthood at that point. It was the only concept of someone sharing faith or the gift of prayer that was in my mind, and so...
22: Is that because you were so inspired by those German priests that you encountered over there?
0: well, certainly, really just the concept. I couldn't say that there was any particular priest who had inspired me at that point so much as just the idea of a life of ministry, really dedicating myself. And I had been going to Mass for over a year at that point and was really internally committed to the sacraments, to the Catholic faith. And thought, well, if I live out my life as a Catholic, I'm going to share the gift of prayer. You know, I should think about the priesthood. I was still dating the young woman that I mentioned, and I knew that that was a problem or a potential challenge. She came over to visit me in Germany just after that experience, a few weeks after that experience. And to my surprise, on the train ride from Frankfurt to Marburg, I went to pick her up from the airport, and she broke up with me and told me that, anyway, for a variety of reasons and thought that, you know, our relationship was not going in a good direction. And so I was devastated and delighted at the same time. I really saw God's hand at work in this. I was devastated because I really loved her, and we had, you know, many beautiful things and many difficult things and many problems. But I really saw this opening up a path for me. And as it turned out, we were more honest with each other, more open with each other. And those 10 days we had together, as she was visiting me and I was able to share Germany, were some of the best days in our relationship. Oh. There was something beautiful. And in the end, she became my godmother. She sponsored me into the church.
22: That's neat.
0: So, a beautiful story with that. But it really opened me up to the possibility now, even more seriously, about the priesthood and about discerning a vocation. I wasn't baptized yet at that point, so that was certainly the first step. I had some other beautiful experiences in Germany, including being at Mass with Pope John Paul II. Wow. He came to beatify two Germans, Bernhard Lichtenberg and Karl Eisner. Karl Eisner would become a friend of mine in subsequent years in a kind of amazing way. Really had a great devotion to him. I didn't know who he was when I went to the canonization or the beatification Mass, though. I just was interested in this Pope John Paul that I had heard about. I came back to Penn State and went into the RCIA program and was interested in coming into the church, receiving the sacraments. And to come back to your earlier question, what did David think about my coming into the Catholic Church? I eventually told him in more seriousness that I was planning to be baptized probably in January or so before coming into the church, the Easter Vigil of 1997. About in January at one of our Bible studies, I said, you know, I need to talk with you about something. And I said, oh, sure, you know. So we took some time, talked, and I told him I was in the RCIA, I was going to be baptized Catholic. And his initial response was, oh, that's great. I think it's great that you want to be baptized. And he came back to me after thinking about it a little bit and started to push on that. And why did I want to become Catholic? And admittedly, my reasoning was a little bit shallow. It was kind of what I said to you. I sort of felt like the Catholic faith was the whole thing. I had been along this journey. I had been going to Mass. It was a good experience. And I really saw myself kind of doing ministry. At that point, I had gone out myself to fish for Bible studies as he had done with me. And I saw myself doing ministry with them, sharing Bible study, this gift of prayer, and then becoming Catholic to be baptized. And I had a sort of fuzzy concept of the sacraments, but it was important to me in some inexpressible way at that point. So as he pressed on it a little bit more, finally on Holy Thursday, he sat me down again and he said, I've really been praying about this, and this is how I see it, that I really see you being a leader in the church, and that could be with the University Bible Fellowship, or that could be with the Catholic Church, but I see baptism as being a real commitment to the Catholic Church. And so I think that you should decide, is that really where you want to commit yourself to? And then you should be a leader, you should move forward in that way. And that really helped me to see what his challenge was. Because at that point, we just talked about priesthood, but priesthood had submerged a little bit for me as I had come back to Penn State and had been involved with the University Bible Fellowship, had other ways of sharing prayer. And this really brought it back up in gusto. And then I also was really disturbed because I didn't want to lose either of these things. Both had been very important in my life. I took time to pray. I skipped all of my classes that day, and I just spent the day in prayer, including, now it should have occurred to me, what my impulse was, to go to a Catholic church and kneel before the tabernacle and talk to God, to Jesus in the tabernacle. Anyway, I asked him very sincerely, I want to do whatever you want me to do. Do you want me to become Catholic? Do you want me to stay with the University Bible Fellowship? And in that moment, I saw the tabernacle candle just flare up a little bit. I'm sure it was a natural occurrence, but the timing of it was supernatural and important to me. And the words came into my heart, I want you to fan the flame of my church. And that gave me a real surge of faith. And then I started to think through it a little bit more. I had now attended Mass for 2 years and had never received Holy Communion. And as I started thinking, if I stayed with the University Bible Fellowship, I would never receive Holy Communion. And then it just became really obvious. That's not a possibility. If I had to delay a couple more months, okay. But the rest of my life, that wasn't an option. And I discovered in that moment, it was really a gift that I'm grateful to David for having challenged me that way. I recognized how much hunger there really was in my heart for communion. And then I really found a mission in that time to fan the flame of the church. And then all that I had thought already about the priesthood really reemerged in a strong way. Mm. So when I did go through with receiving the sacraments of the Easter Vigil, with great joy, already it was on my mind, I'm going to move toward the priesthood. I know I couldn't really say God had confirmed that for me at that point, but it was on my heart. That was the direction I was going to move in. The campus minister at Penn State is a Benedictine from St. Vincent Arch Abbey, and every semester took a group of young men to a vocation visit that happened to be the weekend after Easter. And so he knew my interest, knew my commitment, knew me, and invited me to go on that vocation visit. So a week after I was baptized, I spent my first weekend at a Benedictine monastery at St. Vincent.
22: Had you been there before?
0: I didn't even know what a Benedictine was. Although the campus ministers were Benedictines, all of these things were so fuzzy for me.
22: Yeah.
0: And in fact, when he asked me if I wanted to come to a monastery, I said, I really had this mission to share the gift of prayer, not to be a monk, you know, off somewhere. But I thought, well, whatever, I'm open to an experience, sort of like that first response to Bible study. Not really interested, but open, sure. Well, I went to St. Vincent that weekend and had a beautiful experience, really felt a sense of being home, really had a little bit of an internal crisis at one moment when I realized I was in a monastery, and what in the world was I doing in a monastery? And in the wake of that, I asked the Lord, you need to help me. And I had a chance to share my story with one of the monks just after that at recreation, and it reminded me the whole thing. And just broke through all of that fear and the cold feet that I had. And at the end of the weekend, I thought, I'd love to join this monastery.
22: Wow. So let's take you through, because I want to have you talk about prayer too. So how long did it take you to discern
0: Well, I looked around a few different places. Actually went to World Youth Day that year in Paris and had another encounter with John Paul II, but most importantly had an encounter with Jesus in the Eucharist at a time of adoration. And it was the first time that I was able to ask God the question directly, do you want me to be a priest? And that I really could say I felt in faith he had said to me, yes, I want you to be a priest. Continued to discern, visited the Franciscans of the Renewal, visited some other monasteries, looked at the diocesan priesthood, which I honestly didn't even understand. I'd never lived in a parish. I'd been at campus ministry.

0: art. He was a missionary monk. He was also a Benedictine, was an English Benedictine who became the apostle to the Germans. So it brought together the German chapter of my story, brought together the monastic chapter that God was calling me to, but still maintained that missionary dimension of being able to share the gift of prayer.
1: Your movement into monastic life, talk about that to people who have always been on the outside and wondered. You had sensed a call to teach prayer, and then now you were here behind the walls.
0: Well, it's the heart of our monastic life is certainly the life of prayer and becoming more sensitive to the presence of God, which was such an important moment in my own journey. The keynote of the rule of Saint Benedict is we know that the divine presence is everywhere with us. We should be especially aware of that when we gather for the Opus Dei, for the divine office, for the liturgy of the hours. And we can really see that as pervading the life of the monk, cultivating this constant loving awareness of the presence of God, really a contemplative awareness. And then that's punctuated by these times together in communal prayer, which is the genesis of Gregorian chant. And we chant the office multiple times a day at St. Vincent every day. St. Vincent is also one of the most active Benedictine monasteries. It's the largest Benedictine monastery in the world. And
1: is it really?
0: Yeah, we have about 160 monks and probably one of the most active. We've, from our foundation, our founder, also a Boniface, had been a diocesan priest when religious life in Germany was suppressed, became a Benedictine when it was reopened, but always had this very apostolic heart and heard about the need of German Catholics in America and founded this mission to America, came over and founded the first Benedictine monastery in the United States, St. Vincent, and it really took hold. He was doing pastoral work, seminary work, college work, and founding monasteries. In his 41 years as abbot, he founded 10 monasteries and 130 parishes all over the country. And so it was really this very missionary, very apostolic orientation that generated a lot of vocations as well.
1: I know that in southwestern Ohio area, in Indiana, there was a big German movement that eventually led to the foundation of the Josephinum Seminary. Was that similar group, or was that a different group of Germans? Do you know? Are you familiar with that? And St. Meinrad's down in that area, too. Was he connected with that?
0: Or? Well, St. Meinrad was founded from Switzerland, and they're part of the, they're the other archabbey in the United States, and the beginning of the other congregation, the Swiss American congregation.
1: Right.
0: Boniface Wimmer did found parishes in Covington and in Cincinnati and probably some of that German migration moved through there as well.
1: Yeah, there's a lot of old Catholic churches out in the middle of, I hate to say nowhere, but out in the middle of a cornfield. There's corn and then there's this big church. I mean, that's the way it is in southwestern Ohio, a lot of them. But your book on prayer, why should a layman listen to a monk about prayer?
0: Well, we ought to be the experts. We're the ones who really are able to dedicate the time to it. And one of the things that we try to do in our book, I co-authored that book with Father Thomas Acklin, who's a monk 30-some years longer than I am. And both of us do a lot of spiritual direction. And that's where some of those streams come together in my life. That one-on-one ministry of sharing the gift of prayer is something I do, especially in spiritual direction. But that experience in spiritual direction gives us exposure to a lot of people's experience. So we have our own experience, and I am blessed to be able to live a very dedicated prayer life in the monastery. We have a structured life. I do a lot of work, but I don't commute. You know, I walk from one building to the next. I am able to enter into the divine office multiple times a day, able to make holy hours and pray the rosary, able to do a lot of Lectio Divina, prayer with scripture that Benedictines are especially known for. And so a lot of my own practice and a lot of hearing other people's practice, we put that together in the book in a way that we really try to make it accessible to people's experience so that it's not just kind of the abstractions of the journey of prayer or a lot of technical words and concepts, but really trying to root that in human experience.
1: Yeah, it seems that one of the hardest barriers to get over for

0: laymen and women, is that we develop habits in life, patterns, schedules, routines, that to stick a prayer life in there is, how do you break it in? You know what I'm saying? You get stuck. And so what's a suggestion for someone out there that has that, how do I get started if their prayer life really has lagged way behind? How do I get started?
1: I love to quote the Benedictine abbot John Chapman, who said, "Pray as you can, not as you can't. If you want to pray better, pray more. If you can't pray more, at least pray consistently. But what we can be certain of is if you pray less, it'll get worse." So, starting with consistency. Consistency is so valuable. If you can spare 10 minutes, 15 minutes, I really encourage people to pray the first thing in the day. It often is the only period of time we really have any control over. Get up 10 minutes earlier. It won't kill you. Spend 10, 15 minutes. Open the scripture. Read a little bit. Make sure to keep time for silence. Mm. And try to cultivate that real relationship with God, to speak to Him and just to rest in His presence and give Him the opportunity to speak. So consistency makes such a difference. And then starting to expand that a little bit is very helpful. For people who can get to Mass, daily Mass is a tremendous way to grow in prayer. If you start going to Mass every day, I guarantee your relationship with God will flourish in no time. And then if you can come 5 or 10 minutes early, stay 5 or 10 minutes afterward, it's a lot harder to start prayer than it is to continue prayer. Mm-hmm. If you've already given a half hour to daily Mass, adding 10 minutes isn't really much. It's much harder to even take the half hour and then later in the day to break whatever we're doing and take the 10 minutes. So expanding those times can be a great way to draw closer to Him.
0: Your description of your experience of the awakening of the presence of God in your life really reminded me of when Francis de Sales, in his Introduction to the Devout Life, there's a section where he's trying to help us discern whether this is a temptation or whether this is an inspiration. And what struck me about that was not so much the criteria, but the realization that God's trying to talk to you.
1: Mm.
0: And most people don't think about that. And you were talking about your own life. The awakening for you is a realization that God is trying to talk to you.
1: Yeah, beautifully said. Yeah, to reverse polarity on that, we can so often get caught up in this thing that I have to do a lot of stuff. I got to work harder. I've got to get His attention. We feel like a child tugging at God's pant leg somehow to make Him pay attention to us. But the opposite is exactly the truth, that He is trying to break into our lives. And in fact, He is constantly present to us and constantly pressing in. And prayer is really those times that we should be stopping to just be aware of that. Be aware of how He's looking at us. It's a great way to reverse, again, the experience of Eucharistic adoration. Not just that we are gazing on Him in the Blessed Sacrament, but that He is eagerly awaiting our coming and gazing at us intensely throughout that whole time in prayer.
0: Got an email from Dan from Kansas City. He says, "As a convert, I really want to grow in my spiritual life. I've read lots of apologetic arguments that have helped me grow in my intellectual understanding of Catholicism, but feel like I'm at a point now where I need to focus on going deeper spiritually. Do you have any suggestions for how to get about doing this? A lot of Catholic devotions and ways of praying seem strange to me."
1: My brother, who also became a Catholic, commented to me one time, I think when we were talking about relics, he goes, "You know, Catholicism is weird." Catholic devotions are really meant to, they teach and they're meant to foster a movements of the heart, but the ultimate thing is that encounter. And I think that Dan's hunger is really important. That's already God's grace at work, that there's a hunger for more. It's a sign that God is pressing in. Yeah. And I think the most important thing is to open up more silence in prayer. And the basics, the word and sacrament, you know, scripture, and as much as he's able to get to church and spend some time before the Blessed Sacrament, but then really ask God, "Reveal yourself to me. I want to know you. I want to hear your voice. I want to deepen my relationship with you." He can't resist that prayer. But ultimately, it's always moving toward less of our words, more of his presence, more of his love. And that's the space a lot of times. It's really the transition from the purgative into the illuminative way as we reach the limits of our own ability and we finally let go of that and let God begin to act in our lives.
0: Something you said a moment ago really remind me of something that I think I said recently on a Journey Home program, so I repeat myself too often, but that scripture in Matthew 7, I think, where in the Sermon on the Mount, where our Lord says, not everyone who says, Lord, Lord, will enter the kingdom. And in the end, when they say, but I did this, and I did this, and this, and he says, but I didn't know you.
1: Mm.
0: Made me think about what you're talking about with prayer. Mm. It's about coming to know him and letting him know you.
1: And of course, God knows everything. But I think in that expression, I didn't know you. How does someone come to know you? It's when I reveal my interior. It's really through vulnerability. And I think that's another dimension of prayer that we really highlight in our book. Our book is actually the second of two, a book on spiritual direction and then a book on prayer. And really the theme in both is vulnerability, is really learning to open up our interior. And so often we go to God with a lot of, you know, some demands, some requests, but just to say, to speak that desire, to reveal my heart to him, to show him how I'm hurting, to show him what I'm longing for, to show him my fears, to show him my joys, to really share my heart with him, to allow it to be a personal relationship that way, that he can know us.
0: Father, thank you. As I close, could I ask you for your blessing for the audience?
1: Absolutely. Heavenly Father, I ask you to pour your grace into all who are with us, into Marcus and to all of his team here. Help them to open their hearts, that you may know them more, that they might deepen their relationship with you, and that they might become even more your humble servants. May Almighty God bless you, the Father and the Son and the Holy Spirit.
0: Amen. Thank you, Father. What a great pleasure to have you on the program. Thank you very much. And those of you joining us, I do pray that Father Boniface's journey is an encouragement to you. God bless you.
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8: Idle hands are the devil's playground. 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
8: 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St. Benedict believed that in laziness and inactivity, our souls fall and become vulnerable to temptation. The rule of St. Benedict encourages the monks to make their work a prayer by offering it for the glory of the Lord. 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
8: How will you go about your work today? 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Or will you take time in prayer to ask God to complete it with vigor and passion and make it holy to the Lord?
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11: One of the greatest things about St. Francis is instructions on prayer is that he recognizes the reality that we're all busy. The devout life, as we've already talked about, isn't reserved just for the spiritual elites, the priests, the religious, monks, nuns, those types of people, but is on offer for all of us, Christians. And because the offer is for all Christians, the devout life, our life of prayer in particular, that's what we're talking about, looks different according to our states in life, whether we are a priest or religious, whether we're married, single, old, young, busy, less busy, whomever we might be. So in today's chapter, St. Francis reminds us that even in our busyness, we can and really should frequently take moments with the Lord. Thus, we offer brief and frequent prayers, which the great St. Augustine so strongly recommended to the devout Lady Proba. For the Theia, in this way, our spirit gives itself over to habitual, private, and familiar relations with its God. This exercise is not difficult, for it may be intermixed with our business and occupations without at all hindering them. We only experience little and short diversions. When the pilgrim takes a little wine to cheer his heart and wet his mouth, he stops for only a moment, but does not interrupt his journey in this way. Rather, after taking this drink, he acquires the strength needed to finish it with more ease and speed, stopping only so that he might press on all the more quickly. Many have gathered together a great treasure of vocal words of aspiration, and they are no doubt very useful. However, if you were to follow my counsel, you will not confine yourself to any set form of words, but instead will pronounce whether with your heart or mouth, whatever words are suggested to you by love at a given moment.
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16: See in you the love, the compassion of Jesus.
17: The most glorious work of all, to praise God in His kingdom.
16: Moved by the Spirit,
17: one who lives in love lives in God.
16: God lives in you.
17: What a wonderful thing is our church. This whole network is built on trust. The essence of evangelization is to tell everybody Jesus loves you. We are all called to be great saints. Don't miss the opportunity.
18: Well, here we are. So we know there are many things in the world today not right. You know, we all know that. And so it's our obligation as Catholics and Christians to live our lives and to do what we do for God in the best way possible. To repair. Like, if you went to confession and you said, I stole $55 tuberfores. See? Well, you have to return the tuberfores. You have to do something about that. You see, you just can't say, well, sorry. If the father says, where is it? He say, well, I built a house with it. Oh, where? So, you see, you got to repair. We're not accustomed to repairing today. We're accustomed to just say, I'm sorry, when that's certainly a beginning. And so all of you that are ill, terminally ill, for example, and you know, don't have far to go before you meet the Lord, you have to repair. Say what? Well, you can offer your pain, your sufferings. You offer to God for the world, for the world. The world is torn apart, really. You know that. So do I. And we have to repair. As Catholics, where you receive the Eucharist, you repair, see. So if you put more love in your love for Our Lady, more devotion to the Eucharist, you repair. This morning I heard of a church that they have too many hosts in the ciborium. They take those hosts and put them in the bag where the hosts for tomorrow are. They're not even consecrated. And the deacon said, oh, we don't waste them. We just use them again tomorrow. Well, what is that? So you and I, when we know about it, we have to repair for that. Somebody has to repair. And if you love someone and they've been deeply hurt, what do? You talk to them. You buy them some candy, some flowers. You do something, you know. A person that's grieving a death, you go and give them a hug. You say you're sorry. Maybe you make them a dinner or lunch. You repair. Where our world is not in the habit of repairing. It's gotten into the habit of destroying. See, that's why with abortion so prevalent, and we don't have that heart anymore that feels sorry for that little kid that's torn apart. Well, are we repairing for this before God? We call it reparation, repair. So, so many, as you get older and your legs begin to creak, you should be able to sit on the floor. Now you can't sit on the floor, because if you sit on the floor, you can't get up. And the person trying to help you can't get down. So two of you in one house is pretty bad, you know. You got to see which one's going up or down. And that's life. I mean, you know, I can't do the things I used to do. Even with my healing, you know, I can't run, because I didn't have run for 45 years. But still, there are many things you can do. Well, if I can admit that, I'm repairing, see, because our pride is such that we think we have to be the same today as we were 30 or 40 years ago. You don't look the same, and you don't notice that you're changing. Did you ever look at your picture now and then look at it 20 years ago, 30 years ago? You don't recognize yourself. You'd say, oh, I look pretty good then. Well, that's true. You did look pretty good then. So what do you say? You don't look pretty good now. Probably true. Those little wrinkles start. You get, oh, terrible. You think of a facelift, rather. But that makes you look worse. I think it does, because you get tight like. Now, if you look in the mirror after a facelift and think you look good, because it changes your face, you see? Your face at this point looks good with wrinkles. Because at your age, you should have wrinkles. You look better that way. So we're not after repairing, we're after changing all the time. And although life is changeable, it's always changing. Always. You know? You get up one morning, you really feel good. By golly, I'm on the upward swing. By noontime, you gotta have orange juice, you gotta have a sandwich. Just to kind of pep yourself up after two cups of coffee, maybe in an hour, you might feel better. But it isn't like it was 20 years ago. So what do? We don't repair because we don't take that particular cross in our hearts and say, well, you know what I admired about Mother Teresa? Well, I admired many things about Mother Teresa, but her multitudinous wrinkles. Deep, you could put your finger in one. She didn't use any creed. She never went anywhere to lift her face up. She wouldn't look like herself if she didn't have all those deep wrinkles. And now with her new, you know, people are trying to make her look better. When these pictures they're painting of Mother Teresa, she's got at least 20 less wrinkles. I counted it one time. I think I had nothing else to do. But I got a real picture of Mother Teresa and I counted this painting. You know, it didn't look like her. I know she won't have wrinkles in heaven, but it didn't look like her because the labor, the trials, the, you know, she was 7 years on the streets there, living by herself in a little place, trying to take care of the poor and the desolate and lepers, and they didn't like it. The government didn't like it. And 7 years of agony. Those wrinkles were created by pain and suffering. I don't think you can take them off, you know. I saw a man last week I hadn't seen for quite a while. Had a terrible, terrible, terrible, terrible trial. It changed. He was more quiet, more prayerful. But his hair was white. And you knew this man had gone through hell. And you felt so bad. I felt bad. I couldn't have been there and helped him out somehow. But there was a change, see. And then as you and I go from change to change, we don't always realize that although I must accept what I am and who I am, and there's nothing like building to make you know who you are. You know, I try to be a nice nun. Sometimes I try to be a holy nun. Sometimes the real me comes out. It's neither nice or holy. You know why? Because I can't stand to be cheated. I don't care if you're a prostitute, a murderer, a thief, a liar. I can accept all that and try to get you out of it. But try to cheat me or give me an inferior product or don't do it right, I lose it. Because I think it's a grave injustice. It's done to almost everybody. You go to a store and you think, this is for sale. It was $50. No, it wasn't. It was never $50. If you read last week's newspaper, it was $20. Now it's a big sale. It was $50, and now it's $30. It just made $10. Right? I can't take that kind of stuff. Just can't take it because it's a lie. And we're accustomed to lying. You know how I know? Because a lot of people look at a nun. You're not supposed to be too bright when you're a nun. I mean, you know, you have to be a little touched in the head to be a nun anyway, most people's eyes. And so, you know, you're missing so much out of life. Well, I don't know, because looking at some of you, I'm not too sure you made it either. All this stuff burns me up. I try very hard to overcome it, but then when it gets bad, I blow, because it's unfair to God. Unfair to God. But most people will tell you today what you want to hear. They figure you out. What do you want to hear? You want to hear you're beautiful, wonderful. But maybe you're not. Now, I don't expect for somebody to come up and say, Mother, you ain't what you used to be. I'll agree with that. And if they would say, you're ugly, I'll agree with that. But people, when you buy a car, he tells you all kinds of things. Even tires. They say, these are wonderful tires. You ever notice, the other day I was going down the road coming home from the farm, and I saw a car. It had three nice-looking tires, and then it had a little bitty one right in front. And I said to Brother, that's an odd-looking car. He said, why? Well, I said, it has two big tires and one little bitty one. Oh, he said, that's the extra they give you in case you have a flat. I have a hard time with that, you see. Why don't you have the decency, since you've probably spent anywhere from $20,000 to $30,000 for that car, to put a regular tire there? Why you could have this midget? And you see, what bothers me is it don't bother you. You got a spare tire. That's one of the sales things. You got a spare tire and it's free. Well, it's not worth 2 cents. You're lucky it gets you to the next gasoline station. But we're so accustomed to this kind of thing, we don't get upset over it, see? And you know, I think that's why we have no concept of what the kingdom of heaven's going to be. Because we're not accustomed to truth. If those people at that particular church believed in the Eucharist, do you think they would take what's left over and put it with the rest that's not even consecrated? And use it again? Well, what is this, using it again? See, I don't understand that. And once we get accustomed to lies and telling people what they want to hear, and I wonder what you do believe. Because I don't think you believe in a kingdom of heaven, because you would want to be there. Don't you think you want to go to heaven? How many sermons have you heard about heaven? Nobody. Ain't nobody lift up their hand. Not even our good priest sitting here. I mean, when did you ever go to any church, your church, whatever it is, and hear about the kingdom of heaven? What is it like? If we knew that, we would want to go. See? Now, if you don't know that, and you don't believe in a personal God, God loves me the way he loves everybody. Well, I'm part of everybody, but he loves me like no one else existed. Oh, that's a difference. He loves you like you were on this earth and there was nothing on it but you, and no individual, no animals, no grass, nothing, just an iron ball. And you're standing in the middle of this iron ball. He could not know or love you any more then than he does today. And when you die, your whole life, he'll know, he knows. It's going to pass before you. And then when you look like Jesus, if you die, you look like you're going right to heaven. But if we don't know that, then we are not going to live according to that. See, You can't put up with a lot of suffering or injustice or truth. It's hard to be truthful today because people don't want to hear truth. They want to hear what they want to hear. So then you don't have a concept of a kingdom of love. I don't think there's anybody in the world that doesn't have at least one person they don't love, don't even like, and really don't do anything about it. Otherwise, we would have trouble forgiving. See? That's why the Lord said I should forgive before the sun goes down. Well, now, daylight time, you got an extra hour. So. Comes in handy sometimes. Before the sun goes down. You see, our dear Lord knew it was going to take time for some things. But he didn't want you to go to bed with an angry heart. Now, if we know that and we try to practice it, I will know what the kingdom of heaven is like. I will know how God loves me, and then I will know when I forgive someone, then I will know what God's forgiveness is all about, because I have experience of forgiving. And that's what the kingdom of heaven is all about. It's total forgiveness from God with no memory on your part of anything you've ever done, except you love God and he loves you. Now you begin to know what the kingdom of heaven is like. The kingdom of heaven is like a mustard seed. Oh, no. Let's find out what the kingdom of heaven is like. I think I got it here. Well, which ribbon is it? It's not this one. Oh. Well, and it's not this one. How do you like that? Well, my friends, we're going to have to wing it. Because the kingdom of heaven is something that we live on this earth, or we live in purgatory, or we live in hell. It all starts here. You see some people that are so angry with the world, or hateful, or just have never loved or maybe been loved. People who love evil. I talked to a man one time and he said, his idea of a good time was to go in a smoke-filled den, sit at a bar and get drunk. Is that your idea of the kingdom of heaven? You like that? That's not the kingdom of heaven. You go out on a date and you have all kind of affairs and you get drunk and you don't know what you're doing. What do you say? I had a great time. Did you? Is that your idea of the kingdom of heaven? Oh, it's not. What is the kingdom of heaven for you? Is it a big car? Oh, wonderful. It's every day it's getting older, like you. One small wreck and you've had it. Total. Why? Because that beautiful car is made out of plastic. The fender's gone. Well, the fender in my day used to be made out of metal. If you bumped that fender, believe me, you could straighten it out yourself. But now, you see that fender is still in all little shreds of something there. So all that money you spent won't even take a bump. One of my sisters went to a store one time and this man gave me a bicycle. Well, when I was a kid, a bicycle was a bicycle. You got on it and you went. but this was 10 speed. And I don't know anything about 10 speed bicycle. In my day, you went whatever speed your legs went. How do I know about a 10 speed bicycle? And I said, oh, that's wonderful. I thought, well, you be like a car. You can go 5 miles an hour or 50, but I didn't know what it was really like. And so I came home with it. One of my sisters had loved bicycles, and she got on it, and she started up at the hill. But she had never seen a 10-speed bicycle either. She comes down, but she can't stop, because when she tried to stop, it went up to another speed. So she hit one of our employees' car. The thing that amazed me was she dented the car with her little nose. Oh, it was broken. It's bad. And I thought, I looked at the car and had, now, do you think your nose ought to dent a car? Huh? I thought it'd be strong enough. I knew it would break her nose. Took out a couple teeth, too. But she dented the car. I thought, what kind of car is this? Well, we live in an idea of darkness, see? Darkness. And we're satisfied with the least. With the least. If you go out on a date, you have an affair, you get drunk, you have drugs, you will never know what the kingdom of heaven is like. Never. Because you're not living the kingdom of heaven. It starts here, my friends. Starts here. See, this gospel here. My sisters upstairs are trying to tell me that if I'm looking for something, it's in Matthew 13. Thank you. I hope they're right. Otherwise, we'll never know what the kingdom of heaven is like. 13:44. Wow, thank you. 13:44. I think you're wrong, too. No, you're right. Thank you. The kingdom of heaven is like a treasure. A treasure in a field, which someone has found. He hides it again, goes off happy, sells everything he has, and buys the field. Now, what does that mean? If we know God and we are trying to live heaven here, is it easy? Oh, no, because I have to change to get into heaven. I must begin to love those who do not love me. I have to begin to forgive those that are not nice to me. I have to begin to prefer the things of God to the things of the world, the things I want, and the enemy. You know, I never saw so much Satanism in drugstores, big stores. They're making money on these ugly, ugly, ugly, ugly costumes. Is that ugly monster that you have your kids wear on their shirts and on their faces, do you think that's the kingdom of heaven? Do you think after this life that you live and suffer from all the time, that that's what you're going to have? See, he says it's like if it's something you know it valuable and wonderful. And you sell all you have. And that all you have is yourself. That means that you're willing to die to yourself to get that pearl. And the pearl is of great price. Doesn't come easy. Our dear Lord in here never said it would be easy. Never, never, never, never, never. He said, blessed are you when you're persecuted. Well, who wants that? He wants everybody to love you. You want everybody to think you're great. The greatest compliment I ever had in my religious life and all my time on television with one of certain individual whose name I won't mention, wrote an article about me, rather nasty one. I enjoyed it. And he said, if it wasn't for Mother Angelica, we'd have made more headway. Thank you. I don't want you to make any headway. Because we have to have in our mind that I want to go to heaven. And I want to be with God. So if it takes pain, if it takes suffering, this man had to go sell everything he had. He had to be poor in spirit. He had to give up everything he liked, everything he loved, everything he was accustomed to, every leisure, all the good food he could have eaten, all the assurance, he had a lot there to take him through. He had to give all of that up. Why? To buy this field. But what was in the field? A pearl. Nobody ever saw. And that, isn't that like heaven, huh? Are we all anxious? You know, there's all kind of books about people who had near death or death experiences. We want to see what happened to them. Well, the same thing happened to all of them. They knew who they were. Suddenly, all their sins were before them. And then they knew there was a place they could not go beyond. They had to come back. I'll make a bet that 99% of the things that bothered them before didn't bother them anymore. Why? They saw the field and they saw the pearl. Suddenly, nothing mattered. Nothing. See, if you don't have in your heart a goal, is the goal of this world? No. Because it passes. Everything passes. Everything. Did you notice how time is passing? Huh? Seemed like yesterday I put away that Christmas tree and now I'm looking for another one. I thought this morning, you know, in a few months I'll be 78. 78. And all those 78 years seem to pass so quickly. Where am I going? Am I looking for that pearl of great price? Am I looking for heaven? Do I want to be there? Well, it's like a pilgrimage. Most of you are on a pilgrimage. You come from a certain city. You're on a bus. It's very uncomfortable. You have to go to the bathroom. Everybody's there before you. You're hungry, but nobody's stopping to eat. Everybody's smart enough to bring their own sandwiches. You may sing hymns, but you're getting tired sitting. And it's the same on an airplane. It took us 11 hours one time to come from Spain to the United States. Something about a headwind or back end wind or something. Some kind of wind. And we were 11 hours. I was dizzy when I got off. Long. But I was happy to be near home. And it didn't matter so much. Every mile was another mile home. Is that how we feel on earth? Do I even know there's a kingdom? And how do I get there? I've got to get rid of me by becoming like Jesus. Selling all I have. The greatest gifts each one of us has is our memory, intellect, and will. I can say yes to God, and I can say no to God. Oh. But then I shall possess a greater good. That's what our Lord said. The kingdom of heaven is like that. And then he says, the kingdom of heaven is like a merchant looking for fine pearls. And when he finds one of great value, he goes and sells everything he owned and buys it. Now he talks about the same parable twice. So my ideal in life then should be, I want to go to heaven. I want to be with God. So then you take all the sacrifices and all the pain and all the joy and all the good and all the evil all together as my payment. But we don't ever pay because it's a gift from God. But when God gives me a gift, I want to give him something back. You know how a pearl is formed in this little oyster? Well, a tiny piece of sand gets in this little guy, about that big, aggravates him. So what happens? His little, whatever it is in there, begins to form a kind of liquid to protect him. Because it aggravates him. And then that gets hard, and you have a pearl. See, you can't even buy a pearl with something he's not suffering for. Look at silk. Oh, he loves silk, okay? But that little worm, what you're really wearing is the spit from a worm. I mean, you pay good money for that. You know, here in Alabama, they have, not like they used to, but there are quite a few cotton fields. I get so excited when this little bush, like little shrub, grows material. Don't you think that's awesome? No? Do we take those awesome things God does for us for granted? I looked at the land, and it was full of little white puffballs, about this big. I thought, gee, maybe that's my new shirt over there. I think it's awesome. Now you look at a sheep. Not too good, you know. We had sheep. Where are they now? Here's this sheep going his way. He doesn't know he's wearing your clothes. He doesn't have the slightest idea that your new sweater next year is on his back. Did you ever pet a sheep and say, oh, there's my next sweater? Leather. Oh, boy, you got to have leather these days. I went to see a man one time asking for some money. And I went into his office, his floor was leather. Leather squares. I said to myself, he won't give a dime. It's all on his floor. Now leather is a skin from some kind of animal. People don't like to buy fur coats because there's all these little animals slipping down around your neck. Oh, that's terrible. But what do you think when you buy a leather purse? It's the skin from somebody, a cow, an alligator. That's a good pair of shoes for you, an alligator skin. So God has made all of this to clothe you, to make you warm. That's the God of heaven who does all of these things for us. Awesome. Awesome. And now, you see, we don't think of that. So we don't have a desire to see this God who has been so good to us. Who put wool on an animal and cotton on a bush. And silk in a worm. See, then I would know God. And if I knew God, and I knew he loved me because he keeps forgiving me. Love forgives you. Love gives you mercy. And then that's that pearl that I want. And you have to ask yourself, Again, he says the kingdom of heaven is like a dragnet cast into the sea that brings in a haul of all kinds. Well, all kind of people go to heaven. You're going to be surprised when you get there. I bet there's a couple of people who say, I don't believe you made it. And he'll say, I don't believe you made it either. So our Lord says that all kinds of people get to heaven. It is full, that dragnet is full. The fisherman hauls it ashore. Then sitting down, they collect the good ones in a basket and throw away those that are of no use. Now that says to you, whether you believe it or not, there is a heaven and there's a hell. Where are you going? Where do you want to go? And he says, this is how it's going to be at the end of time. Sisters, I talked today to some woman and she wanted to come and see me. The day that she wanted to come, I won't be here. But anyway, she said, well, I want to talk to Mother. Well, okay. She said, I have to ask her something. Okay, you can telephone me. I'd be glad to answer for you. But she has a desire. I have to desire heaven before I get there. And I have to know that if I don't try, if I don't love the Lord, I'm going to be like the fish in that dragnet that's gone back. I will never see God. See, these are realities. See, and nobody's telling you that. You know, we have a free will, but there's some things you can't do without destroying yourself. And this, our Lord just says here, the angels will appear and separate the wicked from the just and throw them into a blazing furnace. You know, I think the people who preach there's no hell never read the scriptures. I think they read what they want to hear. Our Lord calls hell a blazing furnace where there will be weeping and gnashing of teeth, frustration, anger, hatred. You can't imagine there a place there is no love. I mean, have you ever? Well, we have to begin to desire heaven. And then when something comes along in your life that's going to have the power to draw you away from God, which is to draw you away from heaven, you will say no. You're not going to do this. But first has to come the desire for God and the desire of heaven. Now, how are you going to get all of that if you don't know? You know, our Protestant brother had a lot to teach us. Really. Because he believes in a personal God. I live in the Baptist belt. We got the only church in the whole wide world built by Baptists. Yeah. I think that's humorous, don't you? You must have 100 men up there building and not one is a Catholic. And they're building, I think, I wouldn't think that way anyway, one of the most beautiful churches. Well, they have a personal God. They don't have the doctrines and the dogmas we have. But that building is something made by their hands, their talent. And they got talent they never knew they had. But a personal God has to be in everyone's heart, mind, and soul, especially when you receive the Eucharist every day. That's the body, blood, soul, and divinity. You can't put him in a jar with other things. You can't. You can't. Now, when you have that kind of a gift from God as a Catholic, you have to desire heaven. What else is there? And I

0: pain and suffering and trials take away from us the desires that are not fulfilling us. And you know, as well as I know, the things you work hard for and the things you want, once you get them, they turn to ashes. The fun's gone. St. Paul says that so many work so hard for a crown that perishes. They used to have these leaf crowns. Well, who cares for that? People sell their soul for an honor. And all these things pass quickly. It doesn't matter, though, you see, if you know where you're going. It doesn't matter. See? So ask yourself tonight, do I desire heaven? Do I really want to be with God? Is that my goal? If it is, then you got to change. Because you're not heading up, you're heading down. Okay? We have a call. Hello?
1: Yes. Hello, Mother.
0: Hi.
1: This is Anthony.
0: Oh, hi, Anthony. Where are you from?
1: Boston, Massachusetts.
0: Boston. Wonderful.
1: My question, Mother, is I've heard you say that God knew me before the creation of the earth, and I find this to be mind-boggling.
0: Oh, it is.
1: And I'm wondering, does that come from Scripture?
0: Oh, yeah, it's everywhere. Before I was in my mother's womb, you knew me. You knit me. That's what it says. In my mother's womb, you, oh God, knit me. You made me. You created me. See, to God, there is no past or present. Or there is a present, no past or future. Everything is now. So he saw me then, before he created a blade of grass, or said, let there be light, as you find in Genesis, he knew me, he knew what century I would be born, he knew my mother and father, he did everything possible for me to be created. That's why it's so terrible to offend him, because after he waited all these centuries, I came along smart aleck. That doesn't sound right, does it? It doesn't sound like we should do that. No, it's true. It says this in the Psalms. You know, when Moses said, who are you? When I go to these people, what am I going to say? Who sent me? He says, say, I am sent you. Not I was or I'm going to be, I am. Thank you. So God is eternal. There was never a time he was not. And there will never be a time he will not be. He's always there. Never had a beginning. He was always there. Don't ask me how. He's God. He's a whole different nature, divine nature. He always was, but somehow, out of a possible 60 billion people who might have been, he made a decision. And that decision was me. And that decision was you. That's why abortion is so bad. Abortion is blasphemous murder because it denies God what he decided before time began should be. You deny that. You say, no, it won't be. I'd watch it. The truth is birth control. You're making a decision when you're going to have a baby. Now, maybe God had in mind something entirely different, and you say, no. You better be careful. Hi, friend. If you're deciding tonight on an abortion,

You're deciding against God, first and foremost. And then you also decide against the life of a child. You know, do you ever think of how many scientists, how many other children will never be? For example, how many millions of people have been aborted? And that's all you count. 1.5 million a year? Oh, but those people would have gotten married, and that's 1.5 million. And those children would have gotten married, and that's 2 million. And somebody else, you have not destroyed a baby, you destroyed generations. You see? We don't think of that. If you're listening to me tonight and you're deciding tomorrow you're going to have an abortion, don't. You're not going to destroy one child. You destroy many children. There will never be. Because God has already decided that child shall be. And you said no. And if you've had these abortions, please repent. Please. Our Lord's mercy is beyond our imagination. So I destroy the will of God because you can read the Psalms, you can read the great I Am. And our dear Lord said to the Pharisees, I think we read it this week's gospel, when he threw out all the money changers and made a rope and beat them up. Kind of like that sometimes. They said, who are you to do this? What proof do you have that you have that authority? He said, I will destroy the temple and in 3 days raise it up. But they didn't know what he was talking about. He didn't have the slightest idea. Why could he say that? Because he knew it was going to rise. But who can rise from the dead on his own? Only God. Before Abraham came to be, he said, I am. Oh, wow. And in Scripture, this book of Genesis, we read where the Lord said, let there be light. And there was light. See, there's nothing new before God. Read your Psalms. Read who Jesus said he was. He said to Peter, who do men say that I am? And some said, you're Elias, and some said this and that. Or John the Baptist come back to life. He said, who do you say I am? And Peter said, thou art the Christ, the Son of the living God. Oh. But what did he say? He said, the Father has revealed this to you. So there standing before them was the great I am. In that Eucharist, that maybe you've lost faith in, who humbled himself to a small wafer, is the great I Am. You may have lost your faith or been the cause of others losing their faith, but he will always be. You'll never destroy him, and you'll never destroy his church. For I will be with you, he said, to the end of time. So throughout the Scriptures. And then this one sentence I love so much. I go to prepare a place for you, that where I am you may be. And then he said, if you keep my Father's commandments, he and I will come make our home in you. And in my Father's house there are many mansions. Ah, this is the beautiful sentence of all. If it were not so, I would have told you. Ah. Oh, yes, my friend. If he doesn't know me before time began and didn't decide I would be, he would not be God. There are no surprises.
He knew everyone that was ever going to be, just that I am. I've been created by God, and here I am. And there you are. What a wonderful thing. Nothing else matters. If we could understand that, if I know He loves me, then nothing else would matter. And we would seek to be with the one who loves me that much. I don't know anybody would do this for me. I don't know anybody. I wouldn't do it for anybody. But here we are. Well, I don't know if we ever got to think what heaven would like, but we do know at this point how to get there. I love you. And never forget, He loves you before time began. Bye now.

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5: A lot of people presume that organized religion is somehow shallow. After all, organized religions try to define God, to put him in a box, so to speak. And wouldn't a supreme being be more vast and undefinable than that? So they end up being attracted to a spirituality that's more, well, vague. But if you think about it, Catholics claim that God is love. And if God is love, wouldn't he want to stoop down to our level so that we could know him? Wouldn't he make himself understandable and definable for our sakes? Wouldn't love choose to become as approachable as an infant or as plain as bread so that we could draw near to him, know him, and touch him? You see, we Catholics didn't put God in a box. God put himself there for our sakes, and love would do nothing less. And there's nothing more vast or more profound or more beautiful than that. This is Chris Stefanik from RealLifeCatholic.com.
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7: In the Gospel for the 13th Sunday of Ordinary Time, we read Jesus say to his apostles, "Whoever loves father or mother more than me is not worthy of me, and whoever loves son or daughter more than me is not worthy of me, and whoever does not take up his cross and follow me is not worthy of me. Whoever finds his life will lose it, and whoever loses his life for my sake will find it." These words are challenging. Why does Jesus say them? Does Jesus have something against the profound love that we can have for our parents, or the intense love that we could have for our children? Does Jesus not want us to have a happy life by not having suffering and sorrow in it? Of course Jesus wants to bless all that is truly loving. Of course Jesus wants us to have happiness in this life. So then how do we interpret his words? This is important because many people don't follow Jesus with all their hearts because they're scared of losing something. We're afraid that God will take something away of the intensity of our relationships or of the things that make us happy in life. In fact, however, nothing could be further from the truth. In fact, loving God doesn't take anything away from your life. Instead, loving God makes everything better. When you put God first, you allow every other love that you have to be attached to the infinite, every imperfect love that you have to be attached to the perfect. You don't limit your love, you expand your love. And therefore you don't limit your life, you expand your life. God redefines our happiness. He reminds us of those profound words of Mother Teresa. If you want joy, look for love. And so loving God will not take away our joy. Instead, it's the only thing that guarantees it.
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11: 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Women of Grace, for such a time as this. 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
12: Well, good morning, everyone, and welcome to Women of Grace Live. I am Johnette Williams, absolutely delighted to be with you today. We love spending this time with you Monday through Friday as we discuss issues of importance to your life and your faith. And today is Wednesday. You know what that means. It is a wacky Wednesday with the wacky women of Wacky Wednesday, right? We talk about all of the weird and wacky things that we see going on throughout the culture and, unfortunately, sometimes within the context of our own parishes and retreat houses. Why do we do this? Because we do not want for you to be misled. We certainly don't. We want for you to build your faith on the firm rock, who is our Lord Jesus Christ, and the church that he gave us, our Holy Catholic Church. So we spend this time deliberately to try to expose those areas of darkness that are afoot in our world today. I always like to remind you on Wednesdays to get out there to our website, womenofgrace.com, and to check out our New Age blog. There really isn't anything quite like it out there in all of the internet universe of which we are aware. And so this is a very special opportunity for you to get your questions answered right there online at your convenience when the question comes up. We have it indexed according to topic area. You can put the topic in there and numbers of different articles will come up. They have all been researched, thoroughly researched, I might add, thoroughly researched by Sue Brinkman. And they're not pithy answers. You know, you're not going to sit down there and read like a, you know, a master's degree thesis or anything, but you are going to get a whole lot of information really well condensed in a relatively short article, but nonetheless thorough, again, thorough article. So we invite you to get out to our website, womenofgrace.com, and to check out our New Age blog. 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So we invite you to do that. Also, in the library section of our website, if you click on library, you're going to see a variety of tiles that offer you opportunities for a bunch of different things, one of which is Grace Under Fire, Exposing the Darkness. These are podcasts that Sue has done on a variety of topics. So that is available for you there. So we've got all kinds of ways in which you can access the information that you need to answer sometimes questions that you have, but also questions that your family might present to you, or your neighbor, or your friend, or, may I say this, somebody within your parish setting. I say, oh, no, that's just fine. And something inside of you is saying, well, I don't think that's quite just fine. Well, we've got the way that you can discern quickly if it is or if it isn't fine. So just check out that resource. Also want to remind you that on our homepage, womenofgrace.com, we have got all kinds of beautiful, beautiful resources and opportunities in addition to our New Age blog opportunities. And we want for you to check them all out. Do become familiar with this apostolate for women. Please do become familiar with it. We've got a great big audacious mission, but it was not a mission that we dreamed up. It was a mission that was entrusted to us by God. And that mission is to transform the world one woman at a time. Now that is a big, big, big, like I say, audacious mission. But you know, it says in scripture, with God, all things are possible. And I can tell you one thing, if we don't set out to achieve it, it's never going to get done. Mother Angelica has always said, that, you know, if you want to see the miraculous, you've got to be willing to do the ridiculous. And while that might seem like a ridiculous mission, we have watched over these many years, we have watched and seen how God has transformed the hearts of his daughters. We want for you to get involved with this mission. Information available for you on our website about the mission itself, but also too, if you would like to dip your toes into it, we've got all kinds of events for you that we offer online and in person that really are aids to helping you understand this mission and how it's forwarded through our efforts. We also are always looking for facilitators, women who have a heart to present to other women the truth of who they truly are in Christ Jesus. And we want to invite you to become a facilitator for our Women of Grace Foundational Study and as well for our Moments with Mary study series. We have two installments in that series right now, Who is Mary and Mary Through the Eyes of the Mystics. These three studies, the two Moments with Mary and the Foundational Study, really help for women to understand how special they are. The culture today says that we cannot identify what a gender is, that the biological information given to us by way of our birth, it should be discounted because gender is fluid, or we can make it up. We can make a decision. We want to change our gender. None of that is true. That's a lie. Our gender is immutable. We want for our women to understand and realize the special gift that is theirs by way of their authentic femininity. We also want to do that for our young women. So we look for facilitators for our Young Women of Grace Foundational Study. It's beautiful. It's wonderful. All of these opportunities have affected the lives of tens of thousands of women, in a comprehensive way. So we invite you to check it all out there at our website, womenofgrace.com. One other thing I want to tell you about. Sue, in addition to all of the work that she does for us through our New Age research and through the New Age opportunities that we have to find out more about the New Age, I want to tell you that she also is the leader of our book studies. And Sue is a magnificent teacher. And in the this summer, beginning on Monday, July the 7th, we are going to be having a book study with Sue leading it called The End of Woman, How Smashing the Patriarchy Has Destroyed Us. This book, written by Dr. Carrie Gress, is an absolute must need for every woman of this our day and time, and may I say, gentlemen, for you too. So we are going to be studying the book, The End of Woman, How Smashing the Patriarchy Has Destroyed Us, written by Dr. Carrie Gress with Sue Brinkman, beginning on Monday, July the 7th. It is not too early to register. Absolutely not too early to register. When we bring Sue on, maybe she'll talk a little bit about the preparation that she's been doing for this book study. I know that she's got it all organized already. Last time I talked with her about this, she said, oh my gosh, I can't believe it. This book is fantastic. And it is. It's probably, I would say, most definitely a bestseller. Dr. Carrie Gress has done so much good work in this area. So we're offering this as our summer book study just for you. So sign up and join us for this great opportunity. Well, today is Wacky Wednesday. One of the great features of Wacky Wednesday is that we take your questions and we answer them, but we're not going to do that today. Oh, don't turn us off. You know, every once in a while, it's very important for us to have an opportunity to get deeply into some topic areas. And we get repeated questions about repeated topic areas. So Sue today is going to give us some information about some of those areas, but also about some new things that are out there. And I'll tell you what, this information is very, very important for you, because if you haven't seen it or heard of it, you're going to see it, you're going to hear of it. In addition to that, it might come home to you through one of your children or through one of your grandchildren or through your sons and daughters and all of these people. So we want to approach some of these topics with you today. So we're going to hold on the phone calls today. We'll be back with you with phone calls in the future, but not today. Today is the day that we're going to get deeply into a couple of different topic areas. So you are listening to Women of Grace Live. I am Johnette Williams. Sue Brinkman on the other side of the break. Stay with us.
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14: 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And the source of unity is always the Holy Spirit and the plan of God. 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
20: Well, the book, I guess, was based on a scripture from St. Paul that said he had learned to be content in all circumstances. And he said that when he was in chains in prison. I guess the idea behind the book is that we need to discover that God has already provided what we need to be content. It's just that we're so blinded to it from so many things. So we need to cut away a lot of things so that by his grace we can choose to be grateful to what he's already given us.
19: Very good. Marcus Grodi, his book, Learning Contentment, Finding Peace Right Where You Are. This has been a Bookmark Brief. Thanks for stopping by. We'll see you next time.
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12: Well, there you have it, the weird and wacky music for Weird and Wacky Wednesday with two not so weird, but maybe a little wacky women. Sue Brinkman is with us. We talk about the strange things that we see happening in the culture today on this Wednesday of every week, and we enjoy doing that. Why? Because we want to inform you. We don't want for you to get tripped up by the seduction that is available out there through all of these various modalities and ideologies that strive to lead us away from the revealed truth of sacred scripture and the teachings of the church. So Sue is with us today. We're going to talk about some interesting topics. But I do want to, you know, just share this with you. Sue just shared this with me on the break. She said we have 1,796 or 94 blogs out there. That is a whole bunch on a variety of topics. It's always available to you. So go out there to womenofgrace.com, access that blog, put in a topic area that you feel you need more information about, and I am quite certain you are going to get a number of articles to read on that. So without further ado, here is Sue. Hi, Sue.
22: 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That's perfect. Perfect.
12: Well, you know, I was in Pennsylvania over the weekend, and I was there in Pittsburgh, and people were telling me, we love Wacky Wednesday. We love Wacky Wednesday. And they do. They love Wacky Wednesday. I think one reason, of course, is because we are a little wacky on this day, but I think the bigger reason is because you give them such great information. So I am abundantly grateful to you for all of the work and research that you do for Women of Grace to get the word out there about the strange, to get it out there about the occult and the various ways in which Eastern Oriental mysticism has made headway into the culture of the day in our minds and hearts of our Catholic people, as well as, you know, the human potential movement. So we talk about all of this stuff. So what do you want to talk about today?
22: Well, I'll tell you, there's so much going on. I wanted to mention something though about that book study that we're planning on.
0: Oh, please.
22: The End of Woman with Carrie Gress. This is the most gripping book that I've read in a long time. I mean, she goes back to, you know, the early feminists, you know, like Mary Wollstonecraft and that back into the 18th century, but their stories are so gripping. These women were so troubled. They had things so mixed up in those days. Wollstonecraft, I mean, she believed that, you know, don't see women as women. You have to start seeing them as human beings. And say, well, why would that be so significant? Was because womanhood and motherhood to them were seen as vulnerabilities, and they should be shunned. So you can see how they're pushing womanhood into the background. You can see how it was starting back in the 18th century. They were starting to do this.
0: So that
22: it
0: the 18th
22: ruined her
0: century,
22: life.
0: That's the 1700s. You know?
22: Yes, it is.
0: That's a very
22: that's
0: long time ago.
22: And it ruined her life. It totally ruined her life. It ruined the life of everybody around her. That was involved in all this stuff. They were, you know, into all this free love stuff. It almost like was reminding me of the 1960s, you know, but this was going on back in the 18th century, and it just totally destroyed them all. But really, it was just, you know, free love was intertwined with it. You know, the feminism, there was spiritualism. They were very much into the occult, which I found fascinating. And also, they were very pro-communism. Because that really was freeing women up, right? Sending women out to work, make them more productive. Yeah, get me out of the home. Seeing women through an androgynous lens, you know, not really as women, providing them limitless abortions, corralling all their children into government child care. I mean, this was all communism. And you can see how the feminists just kind of leaped right into that and said, yeah, this is where we want to go. We want to do that. So, and I'm telling you, the book is just, the revelations in it are astonishing, and like I said, you will not be able to put that book down. You will not be able to put it down. It is that good.
0: Well, you know, the interesting thing about what you're saying from an historic point of view is that the Enlightenment actually began in the late 1600s and ran roughly to the early 1800s. So these women were caught up right in the grip of it because there they were. They were in the 18th century, which was the 1700s. And that, here's what, you know, always is sort of like the disconnect in my head. So the Age of Enlightenment was really about, it was an intellectual philosophical movement, but it was also called the Age of Reason. And the idea was that the rationality of man could basically resolve all life's issues. Well, but when you think about that in light of the occult and all of those things, that's not a rational, reasonable, philosophical view, much less religious view, of the world. Because that's totally unpredictable. So it's not given over to logic and to sense. It's given over to, you know, sort of like an amorphous reality that's out there somewhere. So it's fascinating to me. But it's interesting too, because I think that you said something really important. I think that what we saw happening in the 60s is rooted in this Enlightenment. You know, I think that it's the noxious fruit of what was fomenting then that's come to roost. And when you point out these women and what they were involved in, there's no leap there. You know, you don't have to make some kind of like a leap to tie the two together. It's clear when you look at the 60s and you look at the way in which these women were promoting these ideas.
22: Because it's the same feminism. Feminism really hasn't changed. It really hasn't changed. And the goal of it has not changed in all these years. It's the same thing. The same thing that they want to do is to destroy the patriarchy by destroying the family. That's how you do it. And you know, this is how it has to be done. And I just found it just to be astonishing how similar it is to what we're still doing to this day. Mm-hmm. We're still doing that to this day. We're still following the same ideology that they had 300 years ago.
0: Yeah.
22: And it really is, I'm telling you, it's just an amazing book. It's a connection to, evil, this connection, you know, to the occult. These women were deeply involved in it, but these women were also deeply wounded, Johnette.
0: Yes.
22: They came from very dysfunctional families. You know, everything was, you know, free love. You had to get rid of monogamy. That had to go, because that really was, the family was where patriarchy got itself set up. So you had to just get away with this whole monogamy thing, because that would then take away the power from men, from the patriarchy. So this was their whole MO, so to speak, was to get rid of that patriarchy, and they were going to do it one way or another. And, it just, like I said, what it did to their lives was just astonishing, that they didn't figure it out.
0: Yeah.
22: The Age of Enlightenment, how could they have done this to themselves and not seen the mistakes that they were making? Because they were ideologically driven. They were driven by their emotions, driven by their feelings. They were not driven by objective truth. They threw that out the window.
0: Yeah.
22: They just threw that out the window and just went their own way, and it destroyed their lives. It totally destroyed their lives. So
0: it's interesting. And it shows you how there's no consistency. You know, St. Paul in Colossians, I think it's chapter 4, right around verse 8-ish. And he talks about, he's advising his little church there, and he's saying to them, you know, don't get caught up in all of these things. You know, don't fall victim basically to specious arguments. And that's what this was. This was all specious argument. None of it had any interior logic. I'm looking at an article right now that says that the three major ideas of the Enlightenment were reason, individualism, and skepticism. So think about that in reference to the way in which these women were leading that charge. You know, it makes no sense. There's no skepticism. There's no evaluation at all, like we were talking about earlier. It's all based on emotion, and it's all really based on, the individualism is there, that's for sure, carried really to a narcissism where it's all about me.
22: Absolutely. Absolutely. Like I said, destroy the family by destroying patriarchy, by destroying monogamy. That's what they did. They promoted this free love movement that was aimed at destroying that family and taking away its power and giving it to the state, thus getting it out of the hands of men. But guess what? The state is also run by men. So they're just transferring it from one set of men to the other set of men. So like you said, it didn't make any sense. There was no reason in it. There was no reason in it, because it was driven by emotion. And not by objective truth.
0: Yeah, and that's what holds true, I think, for all of these New Age things. But I do want to give everybody the opportunity once again to know that this book study is going to be offered beginning on July the 7th. You can sign up for it right there at our website, womenofgrace.com. You can order the book right there. We encourage you to do that. It certainly does help our ministry when you do such a thing. We want for you to join it, because if you haven't met somebody that's speaking these things to you yet, you will. But my guess is that in some cases, Sue, this is so well woven into the culture of the day that we hear it and we're desensitized to it. We don't even know that we're being influenced by it.
22: Exactly. Especially women our age, Johnette.
0: Mm-hmm.
22: We grew up with this.
0: Yes,
22: we grew up with this in the 60s and the 70s.
0: Mm-hmm.
22: This was the whole way we operated. And everybody adopted. I mean, I adopted it. I don't know if you did, but I did. I adopted. I bought into a hook, line, and sinker. And everybody I knew did. This is just our life. So you're right. It's very interwoven into our culture, into the way we think and the way we look at things. And it's not really until, you know, coming back to God and seeing objective truth in a clear light that I began to realize, oh my goodness, this is all wrong. I remember going through that, John. I remember going through it and feeling like I didn't know myself anymore, because all of the things that I had thought were real, like in feminism, you know, the use of contraception and all that kind of stuff, all of a sudden I saw through it.
0: Yeah.
22: And it was like I couldn't identify with myself anymore. Like, who am I without all this stuff that I had built my life upon?
0: You know, I got to tell
22: you,
0: truly indeed. And I had a very interesting experience when I was in Pittsburgh this last weekend. I spoke with a woman, lovely, lovely woman, who really bought into that ideology and the lifestyle in a major way, beyond, I think, even where you were and where I was. I just really, really bought into this. And she said she woke up one morning, and I mean, she was deeply involved in the occult. She was deeply involved in the drug culture. She was very, very involved in all of these things. And she said, she woke up all of it, she's just wrapped up in it. And she said she woke up one day and she said to herself, if this is where all of the answers are and I'm this involved in it, why do I feel so empty?
22: Yes.
0: And I thought that was totally profound.
22: Oh, I love that.
0: Isn't that wonderful?
22: I love it because it's so, I can so much relate to that. It's so true. You say to yourself, I used to think I was such a happy person.
0: Yes.
22: And I didn't realize until after Jesus came into my life just how devastated I was by the way I was living, by the things that had happened to me, the relationships that I truly loved that went by the wayside because of the things that I believed, and the regret, you know, it it was a very difficult awakening when you come out of that. It's almost like you're in a trance for all
0: that
22: time.
0: It is.
22: And suddenly you wake up and you think, oh no, this is all wrong.
0: And in a certain way, you are in a trance because you are in such a state, such a deep state of I'm going to use this word, oppression. You know, I mean, you're steeped in the demons that are attached to all of these things. They're all swirling around you and they've got you know, topsy turvy. Right is wrong. Wrong is right. Happy is sad. Sad is happy. You know, the image of the, you know, tragic poet, you know, becomes
22: yes,
0: you know,
22: the
0: icon.
22: It's so true. And I can remember, I can actually remember bragging to people that I never cried. Well, you know why I never cried? Because I had a heart of stone. That's why. I was angry at every man I saw. I was angry at them. Even though I had a wonderful father and brother, so I don't know why I went down that route, but all of them were just wonderful men. They, nothing at all like what these feminists tell us men are about. So, but yeah, I used to brag about that. And it wasn't until Jesus came along that I got a heart of flesh. Then I would sob all the time. I spent the first 10 years of my conversion crying every time I prayed. I had a box of tissues on my lap. So yeah,
0: not
22: I
0: a bad
22: alive.
0: Thing.
22: No. And I'll tell you, been with the Lord, that's been the happiest years of my life too.
0: Oh.
22: Happiest years.
0: Well, fulfillment. You know, I have a dear friend who just lost her daughter, and I spent some good time with her on the phone talking about it. And she was telling me how, you know, she said, I don't understand this. She said, I have such peace and such joy in my heart and also such deep sorrow. And in a certain sense, that is what the Lord gives us. And she was talking about all of the ways in this past week, all of the ways in which she saw God show up in this very, very sad, sad situation. And I thought to myself, you know, when you have eyes to see, you see God in everything and through everything, and you realize that he never abandons us and that he does give us the grace that we need for every situation and circumstance. And in the midst of that, he infuses it with a type of joy, which is not a happiness, but it is that fruit of the Spirit that lets us know that in spite of everything, everything is going to be okay because we are in this with the Lord and he's going to work it to the good. And that's what you don't have, Sue, when you're all tied up in all of this other stuff and thinking that all of the answers to the universe lie in your belly button and, you know, doing what you're doing to try to get this altered state of consciousness going and all of this silliness that
22: we do. I used to try all that kind of stuff and praying in front of the candle. I remember that. And then the candle burned down and I burned a big hole in my nice new bedspread. I remember that. And none of that ever worked for me. It never worked for me. And I was still doing it anyway. I would go to the psychic. She's the one who set me up. I have this feeling that you belong with my nephew. And I think the two of you are destined to be together. And that was a date that I try to forget. That's how horrible that date was. I actually went through with it. I went on a date with this man. I wasn't happy at all. I don't know what I was telling myself that I was so happy during this time. And I wasn't happy at all. I was miserable inside. I didn't have what I really wanted. What I really wanted. And that was a meaning. I did meaning and purpose in my life.
0: Well, and that is the thing, isn't it? I mean, the thing is that there is no happiness, there is no joy outside of our Lord. It just isn't.
22: That's right.
0: And we can try to look for him in all kinds of different ways, but there's only one way that he shows up. And he shows up through his word. He shows up through the church he founded. He shows up through the sacraments. So, you know, where are you going to find the fullness of truth? You're going to find it right there at your local Catholic parish. And, you know, there was that cute little commercial years ago with Mikey. And Mikey would say, try it. You'll like it, right? Well, that's what I'm I'm saying today. Try it. You'll like it. Well, friends, here we are. It's a Wacky Wednesday. We're going to get into some topics now on the other side of the break here. Sue Brinkman with us. Not taking phone calls today. We want to do a deep dive, and that's what we're going to do into a couple of topics that we often hear about, but some new things that Sue has been researching today. And we talk about the weird and the wacky, and I'll tell you, you just can't get any weirder or wackier than some of the things that we'll be talking about here. Coming up real soon, you're listening to Women of Grace Live. I'm Johnette Williams on this Wacky Wednesday in the Lord. That's Maggie May. She wants to be part of the conversation.
1: This is Sister Lucia Traynor of the Franciscan Sisters of the Eucharist. In the name of the Father, and of the Son, and of the Holy Spirit. Dear Lord, we know what a miraculous gift every human life is for the family and for the culture. And we truly regret that much of our society does not understand this reality. We ask for the grace to speak out clearly whenever a baby's existence is threatened. For a change of heart for those who do not understand. For safety for those who pray at abortion centers and lobby our legislatures, and for an end to abortion in every state. Relying on the intercession of our Blessed Mother, who said yes to life, we ask this in the name of the Father, and of the Son, and of the Holy Spirit. Amen.
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0: Well, welcome back, everybody. You're listening to Women of Grace Live. I am Johnette Williams. Happy to be with you today on this Wacky Wednesday. Sue Brinkman is with us. We're talking about the weird and the wacky. We're going to get into it right here. Not taking calls today, not doing any of the social media stuff either. This is a day when we want to really dedicate it to taking a bit of a deep dive into some of the topics that Sue has been working on. Sue never lacks for things to work on. She is always about the business of researching these kinds of things, because these things keep popping up. They just keep popping up like popcorn. It's amazing. We wish they wouldn't, but they do. And one thing that we don't want to have happen is for any of us to fall victim to them, to begin to lose track of what is true and good and beautiful, for the deception, the delusion, and the seduction that goes on through these things. So, you know, Sue, I know that you've been working on a couple of things. What is front and center for you right now?
22: Well, the one blog that I'm looking at right now is, this is a question we get all the time, and Johnette, we have gotten it since the year 2009 when we first started this Q&A blog. As people say to you, well, why is that forbidden? I can't find it anywhere in scripture. The Bible doesn't say that. The Bible doesn't say anything about yoga. It doesn't say anything about Reiki. It doesn't say anything about tarot. Where is that in scripture? And because it's not in scripture, does that mean it's okay? Whoa. No.
0: That's bad
22: thinking. No. That's not what the Bible is. The Bible is not, you know, like a little encyclopedia where you go to look up certain things, the do's and don'ts, you know. That's not what it is. I was researching this, and I came across an article by Joseph Pierce. He's a director and center of the Center for Faith and Culture at Aquinas College. He's the writer in residence there at Aquinas College. And he was responding to this same question, and this Protestant insisted that because artificial birth control isn't mentioned in the Bible, that it's okay to use it. Now, it's not okay. In short, the Protestants believe that the idea that of everything being permitted unless specifically forbidden in Scripture, this is what they believe. Pierce says, no, that's very problematic. And he lists a variety of obvious evils that the Bible also says nothing about. This was in an article that he wrote actually years ago now, and it's no longer online, but I had it in an earlier blog, so I was able to keep that information. He said, you know, communism isn't condemned by Scripture either, nor is fascism, nor is eugenics, nor is gay marriage. That's not outlawed either. So he says, clearly, moral theologians are meant to apply Scripture to present-day dilemmas. And this is why the church has the authority to address problems that arise as she moves through history. And he said, you know, on the birth control issue, he said, as such, the church's definitive teaching on contraception in Humani Vitae and elsewhere is authoritative, which is to say that it speaks with the same authority as the author of Scripture. Okay, so how does that apply to New Age? Well, yoga is not specifically forbidden in Scripture, but what does the Lord warn his people about in Deuteronomy 12:31? He warns us against adopting pagan forms of worship, which means everyone out there who's trying to Christianize yoga needs to rethink that, because he's telling you not to do that. He doesn't want you to Christianize it. He doesn't want you to adopt pagan forms of worship. And Cardinal Joseph Ratzinger, formerly, of course, Pope Emeritus Benedict XVI, he says practices such as yoga then degenerate into a cult of the body. Those who claim that they're not worshiping other gods but just doing the exercises, well, you look at Romans 14, in which we're advised by St. Paul not to cause scandal among the faithful or to become a stumbling block to another. Otherwise, you know, we're not acting out of love. So if people are asking you, why are you doing yoga? You know, that is Hindu. Most people know that it is. You should stop doing it. This is how you use Scripture. You don't go in there to look for, is yoga okay? Yes, no. You know, you don't go in there looking for that. This is how you use it. You've got to apply it. You look at, it's something like Reiki. That's not addressed in Scripture either. But the so-called spirit guides that Reiki relies upon, they certainly are. In Deuteronomy 18:11, we're told that those who consult ghosts and spirits are an abomination to the Lord. We're not supposed to be consulting with spirits in the other side, you know, other than our Lord and our guardian angels. The same version condemns those who seek oracles from the dead, which means, you know, shows like the Long Island Medium and all these different mediums that are very popular right now. You know, the Long Island Medium, she can put all the statues of Mary she wants on her front lawn, but it's never going to make her practice of mediumship anything other than an abomination to God, because that's what he says in Scripture. That's how you use Scripture. Using tarot, astrology, Ouija boards, psychics, angel cards, they're not forbidden specifically either, but these are considered to be practices of divination. That is forbidden in Scripture. So is the practice of magic, which is found, you know, in so many, you know, harmless young adult books, such as the Harry Potter series, which started it. That was the tip of the iceberg now. But even when the magic is used for good purposes, the Catechism specifically states that the one may not do evil so that good may result from it. So prayer practices like transcendental meditation and its many spawns, they're also not named as evils in Scripture. But as the Catechism explains, Christian prayer is a dialogue with God. It's not a mental exercise. You know, 20 minutes of mind-blanking exercise in the morning and the evening is not a dialogue with anyone except the beings we encounter while we're in the altered state that we're inducing in ourselves. These are called erroneous notions of prayer. They aren't found in Scripture either, but do they really need to be? Anyone with even a basic grasp, I think, of Christian prayer should know better than that. You know, and as for the New Age, the gospel is filled with admonitions against false prophets who distort the gospel, preach their own ideas of religion. You know, who hasn't heard the fair and flattering speech of self-help gurus who tell us that we can control our destiny simply by thinking a certain way? I mean, Romans talks about that, the fair and flattering speech, you know. Jesus is just another prophet like Moses and Elijah. That's another big belief in the New Age. And yet we are specifically and repeatedly warned that every spirit that does not acknowledge Jesus does not belong to God. And how can anyone say Jesus is just another prophet? What other prophet walked on water, controlled the elements, not only raised the dead, but raised himself from the dead in the resurrection? What other prophet did that? None of them did. you know, Muhammad, the Buddha, none of them did anything like that. Jesus has always been in a league all his own. And you got to look to Scripture. That the bottom line, I think, really is that Scripture is meant to be read and prayed and absorbed until its wisdom has been absorbed into our minds and hearts and can then inform our consciences correctly. It was never meant to be an encyclopedia of do's and don'ts.
0: That's exactly
22: never meant
0: right.
22: to be that.
0: Well, St. Paul says in Romans 12, he writes this to the Romans in verse 2, do not be conformed to this age, but rather be transformed by the renewal of your mind so that you may know what is God's will, what is good, pleasing, and perfect. And so when you think about that passage, you know, well, how is it that the mind is renewed? The mind is renewed by way of the precepts that God gives to us through exactly what you've said. The reading and the praying of sacred scripture. And it's a funny thing about this, you know, when you are reading and when you are praying scripture, then what begins to happen is that you begin to develop wisdom. And wisdom is one of those gifts of the Holy Spirit that we get at baptism, but it's really, strengthened in us by way of confirmation. So it's most typically associated with confirmation, but that wisdom, it's there. It's like faith. It's there, but it's got to be nurtured. And the way that we nurture it is through prayer and through the reading. Yeah. And I might say, excuse me, the prayerful reading of scripture, because it's also not a novel. I mean, you're not to approach it that way. And I'm looking for a passage right now. Excuse me very much about that. I'm looking for a passage. One of my favorites, it's in Ephesians. Let me see if I can find it quickly. As I constantly say on the air here, one of these days I will memorize exactly which book follows which book, which letter follows which letter, just not today.
22: Yeah,
0: it's just not gonna happen anytime really soon.
22: I know it.
0: You know,
22: but you know, everything that you're saying is so true though. And I think to myself sometimes that, you know, if we're looking at scripture to be, it has to be that specific about everything. Don't we run the risk of becoming like the scribes and the Pharisees who were so interested in following the letter of the law that they kind of missed the spirit behind it?
0: Yeah.
22: I think this is the, you know, paramount importance because it's in the spirit of the law where the wisdom of God is found.
0: That's exactly right, Sue. It's exactly right. And most of the time when people are doing that, it's because they want to do something they ought not to be doing, and they're trying to give themselves a pass on it.
22: But thanks.
0: I mean, that's really the truth.
22: That is so right.
0: You know, like the guy with the birth control. Okay, so it doesn't say, you know, you can't use birth control. It doesn't use that language. But it does say in Genesis 1, at the creation of man, be fruitful and multiply, fill the earth and subdue it, right? So, I mean, He gives it to you. But I wanted to read this. This is Ephesians 1, and this is Paul, and he's writing to his little church there, and he's saying this. Let's see where the, he's talking about the beauty and the wonder of the church of Christ, and he says, here's his prayer, and he begins this, right around 15. Therefore, I too, hearing of your faith in the Lord Jesus and of your love for all the holy ones, do not cease giving thanks for you, remembering you in my

0: that comes by way of our openness to the glory of God, to what God is revealing to us. And he reveals it to us through sacred scripture and the teachings of the church. So that's the deal. That's what we want to get from scripture. We want to get knowledge of God. God wants to impart knowledge of him and his own knowledge to each one of us, which is incredible to consider.
1: Exactly, exactly. And if you really want to understand scripture, like some people say, well, I don't understand. Look at the catechism. Mm-hmm. The catechism is based on scripture. You look at the footnotes on the bottom of every page, and the majority of them are all from scripture.
0: Yeah.
1: It's all from scripture. The church is telling you and teaching you this is what the Spirit meant when it said this and that in scripture. You know, we don't have it where the different church has different, interpretations of scripture. We don't do that here. We don't do that. This church is guided by the Holy Spirit, the one who wrote scripture. And I find that when you look at the catechism, and I actually have a Bible that does that, everything in the Bible references now back to the catechism. It's called the Didache Bible. No,
0: what is it called?
1: The Didache Bible.
0: The Didache Bible. Okay.
1: The Didache Bible. And it refers back now. It does the opposite of what the catechism does. The catechism refers to scripture. Well, that scripture refers to the catechism. So I love that. I love that particular Bible. That's one of my favorites, especially for learning things that you really want to understand.
0: Well, it impresses on the mind one thing, that there is one teaching, and that this teaching is a chain, a catena. And so when they're pointing to each other, saying that there is this unity, there's this unity between what sacred scripture says and what the church teaches, what the church teaches and what sacred scripture says. That's beautiful. I'm not familiar with that Bible. Looks like I'm going to be going online when we're off the air here.
1: I got it as a Christmas present. I asked for it for a couple years ago now. That was all I wanted for Christmas. I want that Bible. And, I love it. I totally love that Bible. I learned so much from that. You learn a lot too when you come across these different things that you're wondering about. Is this New Age or not? Google it. Just go in there and Google it and use the little formula that we give so often on this show, Johnette, and look at who started it, right? Where did it come from? What's the tree? There's a tree. And what does it supposedly do? How does it work? What does the science say about it? And then what does the church say about it? And it's a simple Google process. Normally, you're probably not going to get much beyond the first step, because usually you're going to find out that the person has no qualification other than that, you know, he studied with Buddhist priests in Tibet for 20 years or something. You know, that's all he's going to get, as far as that, as his background is concerned. And you'll see it right away. Or they're a medium. Or they're they're into tarot, or they're an angel, or they're an intuitive, a medical intuitive or something like that. The minute you start to see that things, you already know where you're going with it. And it teaches you now how to use the knowledge that you have and how to put that to work for you. And then you Google also Catholic Church says about mediums, and you'll get everything you need to know. You'll find it. You'll find it. And I always say Catholic. I always make sure I put Catholic in there. I want the Catholic point of view of what I'm looking for, a Catholic point of view. And I have learned so much about my faith just by researching New Age questions. That's why I love the questions, because it always gives me a chance to find out something new and to learn something about our faith, not just about, you know, the erroneous thing that's out there, but also about our faith and how it guides us. And I never lack for answers, Johnette. There's always an answer to why something is not safe for you to use. And you have to know that the reason that the church forbids a lot of these things is not because it doesn't want you to have fun, you know, and to ruin everything, but it's because it's trying to protect you from something. They're trying to protect you from things that could be dangerous to you. And the New Age is infested with the occult. Remember, the occult is very much under that New Age umbrella. It's a big umbrella. It's got Eastern religions under it, right? It's got the whole human potential movement under it, which is the law of attraction. Just think a certain way, and it sends these vibrations out into the universe, and you're going to attract back to yourself everything that you're thinking of. This is magical thinking here.
0: Mm-hmm.
1: We're talking about magic when you're doing this law of attraction type stuff, and the human potential movement is saturated with it. You'll see all this stuff, and the Lord will show it to you. He will show it to you. It's very important to have the Bible and the

0: catechism together in that house of yours and make sure that you open it up.
1: Yeah.
0: You open it up and take a look at it. When you're looking for answers, do that. And then when you want to dive a little bit deeper, I just go into Google and use the internet. And the internet has a lot of good stuff out there. There's a lot of bad stuff too. But you have access to all the papal documents, church documents and that. They're right at your fingertips. Right at your fingertips. Yeah.
1: Well, you know, technology is neither good nor bad. It's morally neutral, says St. John Paul II. It's how we use it. And it can be used for such great good. And when you point out what you're pointing out to us right now, Sue, you can see that as a mechanism, as a tool to do deep research on given topics, it can be most helpful. The thing that we need, though, I think, more than anything in this, our day and time, we need docility of spirit. This is a virtue that I don't think that we talk about often enough. To be docile doesn't mean to be a patsy or a pushover. To be docile means to be surrendered to the will of God and to be surrendered to wanting to know what the will of God is. And that's what's really hard, that, you know, when we were kind of joking a moment ago that, you know, the people that are trying to, you know, look up things in the Bible to see if it's okay or not generally want to do something that's not okay. So, and that's not a docile spirit. A docile spirit is, Lord, I just want to know truth. And remember what scripture says. It's the truth that sets us free. And when the Lord frees you, you are freed indeed. Those are two beautiful, you know, passages, quick ones to remember and to memorize. And really to do a self-examination on, you know, do I really want to know what God says about this? You know, or do I really just want to try to find a way to do what it is that I want to do? I think sometimes we fall into that latter category.
0: Oh, I think we do too. And I think that docility comes a lot with trusting in God. And a lot of people will say, well, you know, I don't know if I trust him. I don't know if I trust him. I know I was at a point, you know, in my spiritual life along my journey where I had to admit that to the Lord. I don't know. I don't know if I really trust you the way I should. And that's always the best place to start. First look at it and tell you, ask yourself, do I trust him enough to be docile? Mm-hmm. To be able to surrender. You know, that's the original sin, right? Is
1: right.
0: Adam and Eve thinking that they didn't have to trust God. They didn't trust him and what God said to him. And so that's part of that. And I was just recently reading a book, by Father Jacques Philippe, and I was reading this actually in prayer, and I was saying, you know, why don't we surrender to him? And it's because in a lot of cases we don't give him a chance.
1: That's right.
0: And he gave the analogy. He said, you know, when a guy's going to jump out, you know, of a plane with a parachute, how's he going to know if that parachute's going to open if he doesn't take the steps to jump out of the plane? He's got to, you know, go ahead and try that, right? He's got to do it. That's the only way he's really going to know it. Well, we don't do that. We rush around trying to fix everything ourselves. We don't stop for 5 minutes, pray, and say, you know what, Lord, show me what you would like for me to do in this case.
1: Yeah.
0: Let me see what it is you would like me to do. And let, you know, discern that in prayer or however you want to do that. Give him a chance to act, and that will help to develop your trust in him.
1: A lot
0: of people don't trust in the providence of God because they don't really give him a chance. They're so busy, you know, padding their retirement account and all that. And we need to do that. We obviously have to do what we need to do for ourselves, but you got to give him some room to act too. And I think that that's important to be able to become docile, because otherwise you can be led astray so easily nowadays. I see this stuff, and the people who write to me, somebody just wrote recently to me about this book, A Course of Love. And she said, you know, is this okay? Is it all right if I looked into this book, Johnette. I could not believe it. It was written by a woman named Mary Perrin. This was written back in 2014. It's called A Course in Love. And it supposedly is the follow-up to the book A Course in Miracles, which you and I both know of. It's called the New Age Bible. And that was had through Helen Schuckman. She was associate professor of medical psychology. She's a brilliant woman. She claimed that Jesus dictated the book to her over the course of 7 years and taught her how to, you know, retrain her mind to get rid of the biblical understanding of right and wrong and create this new worldview. There's no Satan, no guilt, no suffering, no need for a redeemer. So Perrin was a big follower of A Course in Miracles and Helen Schuckman, and she's also said Jesus came to her in a dream one night in 1997 and told her, you can no longer sell your mind for money. Your mind now belongs to God. And a year later, she began to hear this voice that she instantly recognized, not from the page of the Bible, but from her many readings of A Course in Miracles. Mm-hmm. She recognized that voice in that it was, oh, it was come from A Course in Miracles. And then she wrote her book on A Course of Love. And it's all about Christ consciousness and all kinds of things that are in this book.
1: Well, I can't believe that I'm hearing this music. I think it must
0: be wrong.
1: How did we come to the end of this program? This has been an absolutely fascinating conversation, Sue. I'm so grateful for it. I mean, it's really a conversation about so many different kinds of things that we deal with every day, but lots of meditative material that came forth in this program that I'm going to take into my time of prayer, and I hope that y'all will too. I think that the bottom line is stay firm in your Catholic faith. Dig deeply into Scripture and the teachings of the Church. Become a seeker of truth, not a seeker of nonsense. You'll find everything you need right there. Until we're together again, God bless you now. Thanks, Sue. Bye-bye.
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8: Hello, my name is Father Mike Schutz, and I'm the Vocation Instructor for the Diocese of Raleigh. I'd like to pray with you today for our seminarians and for an increase in vocations to the priesthood for the diocese from the men of our diocese. So please join me in this intention. In the name of the Father, and of the Son, and of the Holy Spirit. Amen. Father, in your plan for our salvation, you provide shepherds for your people. Fill your church with the spirit of courage and love. Give the church more priests, worthy ministers for your altars, and ardent but gentle servants of the gospel. Grant us also an increase in vocations to the religious life. May more of your people respond to your call in a spirit of joyful generosity. May they serve your people in love by following in the footsteps of Christ, and provide by their way of life a convincing sign of your kingdom. We ask this through Christ our Lord. Amen. Mary, Mother of the Church, pray for us. In the name of the Father, and of the Son, and of the Holy Spirit. Hello, my name is Father Mike Schutz, and I'm the Vocation Instructor for the Diocese of Raleigh. I'd like to pray with you today for our seminarians and for an increase in vocations to the priesthood for the diocese from the men of our diocese. So please join me in this intention. In the name of the Father, and of the Son, and of the Holy Spirit. Amen. Father, in your plan for our salvation, you provide shepherds for your people. Fill your church with the spirit of courage and love. Give the church more priests, worthy ministers for your altars, and ardent but gentle servants of the gospel. Grant us also an increase in vocations to the religious life. May more of your people respond to your call in a spirit of joyful generosity. May they serve your people in love by following in the footsteps of Christ, and provide by their way of life a convincing sign of your kingdom. We ask this through Christ our Lord. Amen. Mary, Mother of the Church, pray for us. In the name of the Father, and of the Son, and of the Holy Spirit.
9: Monsignor, I know you're tight on time, but I just wanted to ask you one more question to see if you might have any particular message for our Catholic 540 AM listeners.
10: Well, to once again emphasize the fact that all of us should be aware of our privilege and duty to spread the word of God. 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Most people can't explain the Church completely to everyone who asks them. They need help in doing it. And Divine Mercy Radio is a great way of doing what most people cannot do on their own, even if they had the capacity to do it. Also, to let your family and friends know about it. Not only Catholics, but other believers too, and non-believers. That's something they would find it beneficial to listen to. We can all do our part then, and with the grace of the Holy Spirit does the work, of course. The rest of us hopefully are cooperating with the Holy Spirit. And the church, we refer to her as Holy Mother of the Church, is also, you know, the kingdom of God on earth. Her job then is not to proclaim the church, proclaim the kingdom of God, but to make it present in individual lives. And our job then is to support her ability to do that. You know, technology it can be used for many things, and we know how the dark side of that can be too. The church wants to make sure that that technology is used for the greater honor and glory of God and for the building up of his kingdom.
9: And I think that's a great way to summarize what we're trying to do here.
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14: 64
13: degrees.
15: Christian parish pastor in the Archdiocese of Detroit. He also serves as a consultant to the Archdiocesan Department of Evangelism, Catechesis, and Schools. Father Ricardo completed his graduate studies at Sacred Heart Major Seminary in Detroit and the Gregorian University in Rome. He was ordained in 1996. This episode is entitled RCIA for Catholics Number 11, The Mass. Today's show is program number 756. And now here's Father John Ricardo. We hope you enjoy.
16: As we begin tonight, I want to say a couple of things. First of all, the danger oftentimes of giving talks is that you just kind of pull something out of a can. And the moment you pull something out of a can, it's dead and the Spirit's not in it. I try anyway to always really ask the Lord what it is he wants to show, which is usually what he wants to show me, and then to pass it on to you. Some of what we'll do tonight, obviously much of it, because it's the Mass and there are certain things that you have to always talk about. Much of it has been said in other ways, but I don't want to merely repeat some of the things that you can find on the website. I alluded last week to a book called What Happens at Mass by Father Jeremy Driscoll. It's the greatest single book that I know of in really explaining what happens when we come to Mass. When I was in the seminary, as recently as 5 months before I was going to get ordained, I didn't really have a clue what was happening at Mass. And it was not exactly something that I was looking forward to celebrating every day, which should unnerve you a bit, you know, if you're listening to me right now, because the purpose of a priest is for the Eucharist. Everything else flows around that and comes from it. And I prayed somewhat with urgency and alarm, Lord, I'm getting close to the day when I'm going to stand at the altar here, and I'm not real excited about that, so I could use a little help. And he gave me this man, Jeremy Driscoll, who taught me my last semester when I was studying in Rome, and everything changed. But I also share that with you because I know from my own experience, because I was a layperson for 31 years, I know what it's like to sit in a pew and to be distracted, to tune out, to walk in with all the things that are on my mind. We live that life as priests. So I can empathize and sympathize and relate to the challenges that many of us have and have had over the years. So hopefully in some of those talks, some other things get pulled out. Obviously, the three-part series on the Spirit of the Liturgy goes much more in depth than we can do tonight. So I can only beg you to be interested in learning more about the Mass. What we're going to try to do tonight is maybe more than anything to provoke us to reflect on our approach to the Mass. And then hopefully to give us some attempts or some guides, some tools to reflect more deeply upon what's happening. And then to let the Lord do the work. He has to do this, both for me and for you. He's the one who has to really unveil for us what's happening when we gather together. I can be of assistance, but he's the one who's going to do the work. Let's start out with things I bet you never hear. This will be somewhat enlightening as to who I am to hear these, okay? But these are things that I don't hear anyway from my friends. If I go to the Michigan State game, do I have to go to the Michigan-Ohio State game? I've never heard that. I've never heard, if I sit through the first 3-4 songs of U2, do I have to stay for the whole concert? I don't hear that. Never heard somebody say, you know, is it okay to miss the first 20 minutes of the movie you thought was excellent? And just kind of sneak in at that point. No one's ever said to me, you know, would it be all right if I just played the first 4 holes of Augusta and then left? Would that be enough? And yet, I think that because comments like that surrounding the Mass are rampant. I often hear Saturday afternoon at a wedding, "Father, does this cover my Sunday obligation? Is it okay if I miss the first reading in the psalm? Does it still count for going to Mass? If I went to Mass on Holy Thursday, was that good enough for Easter Sunday? Or what about when Christmas falls on Saturday? Father, I was at Christmas Mass yesterday. Do I have to go today?" Those questions, in all seriousness, I hear all the time. I said at Mass last Sunday that the Church teaches that the Eucharist is the source and the summit of our life. Just for a second, pause and ask yourself if that's really true. Just between you and the Lord. Is it really true that the Eucharist is the source and the summit of your life? Clearly, for most Catholics, it's not. That's why our Mass attendance is what it is. Children in our religious head are shocked to find out that to miss Mass on Sunday is a grave sin. It's a grave sin. Their parents are then shocked because the kids go home and go, "Mom, did you know that Father said that if we miss Mass on Sunday, that's really wrong?" But it is. It's a grave sin, which means it's a weighty matter. It's one of the three conditions, if you will, for being engaged in deadly sin, what we call mortal sin. The way the early church lived, I hope, will provoke you the way it provokes me. This is written in Pope Benedict's book, A New Song for the Lord, which is a great collection of essays on the liturgy. And he writes, "It was the year 304 during the Diocletian persecution in North Africa." Diocletian's one of the emperors in Rome. "When Roman officials surprised a group of about 50 Christians who were attending the Sunday Eucharist to take them into custody." Remember, this is 304. This is before the conversion of Constantine. Christianity is still illegal. It's an illegal superstition. They have no right under law to congregate and to gather, let alone to exist, actually. The transcript of the interrogations has been preserved. We have many transcripts, actually, of the encounters with the martyrs and those who were about to martyr them. The proconsul said to the presbyter, the priest, whose name was Saturninus, quote, "By gathering all these together here, you have acted against the orders of the emperors and the Caesars," unquote. The Christian redactor adds at this point that the priest's response was inspired by the Holy Spirit. He said, quote, "Unconcerned about that, we have been celebrating what is the Lord's." The proconsul insists on knowing why. The composed, superb response of the priest follows, "We have done this because that which is the Lord's cannot cease." Emeritus, who was the owner of the house where the Sunday celebration of the Eucharist had taken place, answers perhaps even more impressively. In response to the question of why he had permitted the forbidden gathering in his house, he said, first of all, that those gathered were his brothers and his sisters and could not show them the door. Once again, the proconsul was insistent. And there, in the second response, the real ground and motive come to light. The proconsul had said, "You had to forbid them entry." But the owner of the house answered, "I couldn't. For without the mystery of the Lord, we cannot exist." That was the expression that the early church used to describe Sunday. Without the day of the Lord, we cannot exist. Is that true for you? Is it true for me? What did they have that we don't have? What did they know? Who did they know? Or how did they know him in a way that some of us so often don't know? So let's try to get some reasons for the struggle. It's not a new struggle by any means. In fact, it's kind of comforting. If you read a letter to the Hebrews, chapter 10, verse 25, it says, "Do not neglect to meet together, as is the habit of some." It's talking about Sunday. The encouraging part of that, if you will, is that it was a problem from the beginning of the church that bishops and clergy had to address, that there was a lackadaisical attitude oftentimes to come to Mass. It's something which the fathers of the church repeatedly preached on. But why is there this struggle? Why is it that, I think, in honesty, maybe not for us who are here, will give us the benefit of the doubt, but certainly for many people, certainly for the people who leave Mass early, who come, certainly for the guy who said to me a couple weeks ago at a party that, you know, "I will never come to your church because Mass lasts longer than 50 minutes. And he meant it. What's the reason behind that struggle? I don't want to try to guess all of them. Several that came immediately to mind. First, most basically, because we don't get it. That's why. I mean, something's going on up there, but I don't really know what's going on. And that's where I was. And that's where I am sometimes. One of my constant prayers is the words of Fulton Sheen, where he would always exhort the priest, don't ever get used to handling the body of Christ. I mean, I do this every day of my life. And so I have to constantly fight to not let the words become rote. include the children's lectionary. I mean, you got 13 Eucharistic prayers. I mean, there aren't that many options for me. And on Sunday, there are far fewer. I mean, so I'm saying the same words all the time. And it is a constant temptation to let this just kind of roll off my tongue and to be somewhere else as I'm saying the words. I have to keep praying, Lord, help me to understand what's going on, where I am, and what you're doing here. So if it's a challenge for me, I can only presume it's a challenge for you who aren't saying the words, at least not out loud. So we don't get it. I think if we're honest, it's our own inner attitude. There is amongst many Catholics really a tremendous apathy. I mean, how much effort do we really invest in trying to get it? I think it's Benedict who writes in one place, for those who love, you can never get enough information. I always want to know more about the people I love. So it should be with us in the Lord. Something to kind of awaken me from my apathy, and I can be as apathetic as anybody, is an acknowledgement of that, and then just say, Lord, help me to grow in desire for you, and help me to grow in a desire to understand what's going on here. And even if you don't have the desire, you have to fake it. That's how you grow in virtue. And part of the means of faking it is to read. And as we read, to let the Lord give you aha moments, which happen frequently if we actually pour ourselves into some of these texts that are available for us to really look at. A third reason, perhaps, for some of the struggle, and these are things that I know from my own life are hindrances or have been hindrances. We do a poor job of preparing for Mass. Do you have a routine before you go to Mass? How many of us on the way to Mass, you know, are listening to the radio? Could be a game, could be the news, could be music, could be whatever. That's not conducive all that often to really getting me to slow down, which I have to be because the Mass is contemplative. This is not about entertainment. So if I'm coming for entertainment, I'm in the wrong place. And that will be all the more jarring for me depending upon what I'm doing before I come to church. It's like for me, when I go to pray in the morning, I have to be careful to keep the radio off. Like you, I have to drive to church. Huh? So I drive to church, I have to keep the radio off so that I'm already just beginning to say, okay, Lord, just help me to be ready to hear you when I come into church to begin to pray. Not that I can't pray in my car, but I mean in that time that I've set aside when I come to church to pray. You know, sometimes when we're in the car, we pick lousy timing for getting into really potentially conflicting or contentious conversations with our spouse, our children, whatever, which doesn't really set the mood for going to Mass. So what are we doing to prepare for Mass? A fourth reason for why we sometimes struggle is we get easily distracted. I mean, those of you with kids, God bless you. You know, Father Steve and Father Thomas and I talk about this all the time. It is beyond impressive to us to see families at Mass, and I'm talking especially during the week. It's beyond impressive on Sundays, okay? But especially during the week, we got 6:30 Mass here. I mean, some of you know, I mean, there's a couple of families who come pretty regularly. There's one gentleman in particular who's almost always there with his little boy. I mean, he doesn't just wake up dressed. You know, I know that. And moms with small children who get them all ready and bring them to Mass are just beyond inspiring to us, to me personally. Having said that, I know that it has to be ridiculously challenging to stay focused once you're there. You know, like, great, I got them here. Then you walk up and down the hallway, holding them, chasing them, taking them to the bathroom, whatever it might be. Our own kids can be distracting. Your kids can be distracting for me. People walking back and forth behind the sanctuary can be distracting. Cell phones going off can be distracting. We get easily distracted at Mass. Thoughts coming into my head. Just see the thoughts that come into my head. You shouldn't see the thoughts that come into my head. I mean, you see, the devil doesn't walk to the church and go, oh, I can't come past this door. He just comes right in. Trust me, he comes right in. He's right there. And he's trying to throw images at me. He's trying to throw memories at me. He's trying to do everything he can with me and with you to keep us from focusing on what's going on. He does not play fair. And God gives him freedom to move. I'm not quite sure why, but does. So there are countless distractions. Another reason, I touched on this, but the Mass is contemplative and our world is not. I mean, this is my life. It's just always going. My prayer, when I end my prayer in the morning, is, Lord, somehow help me stay calm today. Because I know what my calendar looks like, and I need some help. So help me stay calm. I have the image oftentimes that I'm just like Pigpen. I walk around and there's dust everywhere. And I'd rather have a little bit more calm around me, and I don't feel like there's all that much calm around me, and I'm sure you don't feel like there's all that much calm around me either when you come try to catch me sometimes. The Mass does not move the way so much of our lives move. And so it's a challenge for us. It's, again, a jolting reality that what I've walked into is not like the rest of my life. And we make the mistake of trying to make it like the rest of our lives. And that's a mistake. What we have to do is to enter into what's really going on and then let that transform the rest of our lives. We want what happens here to have an impact out there, not what happens out there to have an impact in here. And the last reason behind the struggle, again, not exhaustive, but something that comes to me in a common one, we just don't understand the scriptures. We don't read the Bible, many of us. Or if we do, we don't get it. And there's some practical things that I'll try to throw our way. So what I want to do tonight anyway is to give a brief attempt to get it. Let's go back to the early church. Benedict says something that I think that's, again, a real challenge to us in contrasting them versus where, I'll just say, where I can be sometimes. Without the day of the Lord, we cannot exist. That is not arduous obedience toward a law of the church felt to be external to oneself, but an expression of both interior necessity and desire. They don't say that because, well, we have a law that says we have to go to church on Sunday. They say that because they experience in their lives a remarkable desire to go to church. It's not an external obligation, it's an internal obligation that's come to the realization that this is the center of our lives. What he says is, it points to that which has become the sustaining center of one's own existence, one's entire being. It indicates something that has become so important that it must be done out of a feeling of great inner security and freedom, even at the risk of one's own life. For those speaking in this way, it would obviously have appeared senseless to buy survival and outer peace by renouncing this foundation of life. They did not consider a casuistry that would have let worship appear to be dispensable as the lesser value when weighing the alternatives of Sunday obligation or a citizen's obligation or church law or the impending death sentence. For them, it was not a case of choosing between one law and another, but of choosing between the meaning that sustains life and a meaningless life. That's the choice. That's a great choice. For them, it was a case of choosing between the meaning that sustains life and a meaningless life. Instead of, without Sunday we cannot exist, Sunday obligation appears for us only as an imposed church law, an external necessity. And then, like all duties coming from the outside, it is cropped more and more until only the requirement remains to have to attend a half-hour ritual that's becoming ever more remote. Asking when and why one can be excused from it ultimately becomes more important than asking why one should regularly celebrate it. And consequently, in the end, it does not take much for one to stay away without any excuse at all. Since the meaning of Sunday has so completely degenerated into a positivistic facade, the question of whether the Lord's Day is still really such an important topic in our age arises for us as well. The question of whether or not there are not really much more important themes for Christians, and especially for Christians in a world rent by the danger of war and social problems. In private, we also sometimes ask ourselves if we're not simply pursuing the survival of our club, the justification of our own profession by insisting on the Lord's Day. The more profound question lying behind this is whether the church is really only our club or God's original idea, whose realization determines the fate of the world. On the other hand, with nostalgic comparisons between the past and today, we would be doing justice neither to the witness of the martyrs nor to reality today. Even while being aware of all the necessary self-criticism, we should not overlook the fact that there are still very many Christians today who would respond from a feeling of innermost security just like the early Christians. Without the Lord's Day, we cannot exist. I think immediately of two people, a classmate of mine when I was in Rome who was martyred in Bosnia. It was Christmas vacation and Christmas time, and me and some friends of mine went to France. He went home to visit his parents in Bosnia. While he was home, he got abducted by Muslim fundamentalists who put a question to him, or a choice to him, actually. The choice was, renounce your faith or die like Jesus. And they nailed him to the floor. For him, Sunday was a day without which he could not exist. It was not a law. It was desire. I think of another guy who I heard about in Saudi Arabia who lost his hand because he was seen publicly in Saudi Arabia where it's forbidden to worship as a Christian. And he was reported to the authorities for making the sign of the cross, and he was arrested, taken into prison. And the police looked at him and says, it was reported that you were seen doing this. We're here to tell you either stop doing that or we will make it so you can't. And he went like this, because Sunday was a day without which he could not exist. So as Benedict says, we're not doing justice to the reality in the world right now if we think that that's simply a thing in the past. It's not at all. On the other side of the issue, we know that already during the New Testament period, there was cause for complaining about poor church attendance, as we saw in that passage from Hebrews, and the complaint appears again and again in the works of the church fathers. This is what I should have said to the gentleman who said, I will never go to church here because it's longer than 50 minutes. It seems to me that the real, albeit misunderstood and for the most part unrecognized, driving force behind the restlessness of today's leisure time activities, behind the escape from everyday life, and the pursuit of something completely different is the yearning for that which the martyrs called the Lord's. but it is the longing for an encounter which makes life arise in us. It is the pursuit of what Christians received and are receiving on Sundays. Our question is, how can we show this to the people who seek it, and how can we find it again ourselves? So this gentleman that said this comment to me and me when I've said that in times past, because I certainly said something like that in times past, the problem is we're restless. We're looking out there for something to really give our lives meaning, but nothing out there can ultimately give my life meaning. I was thinking yesterday was the anniversary, quote unquote, of the attacks at Virginia Tech. When that happened, Virginia Tech canceled all their athletic events, baseball games, soccer games, everything that was going on. And they canceled everything else too, but 9/11 did the same thing. You know, college football stopped, the NFL stopped, Major League Baseball stopped, and then at a certain point a decision was made by people in charge, we should go back to these because these things are helpful distractions for us from the rest of life sometimes. But note what they are. They are distractions. They are not the point, which is why it's so frustrating when we see parents with children who make it a priority to get all their kids' games at the expense of going to church. They do that because it's important for my son or my daughter to play, but it's really not all that important for them to come to church or to come to religious ed or whatever it might be. But those things are distractions. They're great. I love sports. But it's a distraction. It can't answer what I'm longing for. It can't give meaning to my life. Only God can give meaning to my life. And I meet God in an absolutely unique way when I come to Mass. Benedict's words, I read that because it rings so true to my experience. We are, in the very famous words of St. Augustine, our hearts are restless, Lord, and they will always be restless until one day finally they rest in you. Life is great. I love my family. I love my friends. I love the things that I do. I love countless leisure activities. I mean, I love to play golf. I mean, I love lots of things. It's not enough. Someone once said, anything less than everything is not enough. We have an infinite desire for meaning, for love, for purpose, for all those things. And it's not until everything's in its right order that that can fit. And what we're doing is we're putting things out of order, and the one who suffers is us by putting God last or squeezing him in. You know, like, so I go to Mass on Saturday so that I can get it out of the way so I can have Sunday for me. Well, that's not honoring the Lord's Day. If I'm getting it out of the way, that's hardly living like this is the day without which I cannot exist. This is more like the law without which if I don't keep, I'm going to go to hell. That's a very different way of living. Not a good way of living. At least it's not the best way of living. I remember having a conversation with a friend of mine who's now a priest in Washington, D.C., and he was studying in the seminary at the time, and we were talking about this. Why is it that people don't get it? At one point, we both looked at each other and went, because our liturgies are pathetic sometimes. And he and I looked at each other and said, now, if we're saying that, then what are you thinking? I mean, we admit that. It's incumbent on us to really enter into everything that's going on and to understand what's going on, again, as opposed to try to make this to be something which is more like the world so that we'll get it. The Catechism says that Sunday is a day of protest. It's a day of protest against the servitude of work and the worship of money. That's what Sunday is supposed to be. And it's problematic, I think, to live in a culture that doesn't want to rest. And yet, that's our culture. We don't want to rest. Because if I'm not doing something, I'm not being productive. If I'm not being productive, I don't have meaning. So what is the Mass, huh? Driscoll says, the Mass is about love. That's the Mass. The Mass is about love. It's not an idea about love. It is the supreme encounter with love. That's the Mass. So let's try to understand what's going on. Five things. First, where are we when we walk into Mass? Do you ever ask yourself that when you walk into church? Where am I? When you cross the threshold, not so much of the door of the church, but more when you cross the threshold and enter into the church proper, huh? When you cross and you enter into the body, huh? And the sanctuary becomes visible, where are you? Particularly once the Mass starts, where are you when Mass has begun? You're in heaven. That's where you are. There's only one Mass. It happens in heaven. And when we come to church, when we begin the celebration of the Mass, one of the images that I have is, there's a play going on in heaven, and we get to walk onto the stage, and we get to interact. We get to join with all the angels and the saints. And it could be me and Jen, 6:30, Wednesday morning, saying Mass, two candles lit, and no one else. That's all you can see, but we're in heaven. And even though I can't see the rest of the church, the whole church is present. This is what we teach and what we believe, that the whole church is present. And we get to walk onto the stage, and then at a certain point we have to leave, but we leave with a commissioning. There's two things that immediately strike me as being important about this. First of all, for those of us who've lost loved ones, I'll never forget my first pastor when I was ordained saying something that I think is so true. You will never get closer to the ones who you love who have died than when you come to church because of the fact that there is only one Mass. So when we go to Mass, the whole church is there, including those I love who've died. And the Eucharist becomes, if you will, something like a two-way mirror. And it's held up above the altar in the hands of the priest. And I see, you see, what looks like bread. It's not bread, but it looks like bread. They're on the other side of that, and they see the Lord. And somehow our glance meets in Him. So while it's a great thing, you know, to go to cemeteries and mausoleums and to visit those, you know, whose remains are buried in different places, great thing to do. We all do it. But I can't ever get any closer to them than when I go to church, because they're there. It's a thin veil that separates us from the communion of saints all the time, but it's particularly thin in church. They're right there, which brings great comfort to me. I talk to one of my best friends who died, a priest, all the time. Sometimes I put his holy card on the altar. I just look at him. I go, I know you're doing or you're engaged in what I long to do, to be home finally. But that's what's happening. So be comforted by that, first of all, that those you love are there. I said this to a friend of mine who's a Protestant minister. We were talking one time. His dad had died. And I asked him, I said, do you ever talk to your dad? And he says, no. I think about him a lot, but I don't ever talk to him. And then I shared how we live as Catholics, this whole reality of the communion of saints, that they're not dead, they're alive. They're more alive than we are. They're home. Because of that, I can talk to them. And I walked through how I interact with some different people in my life who passed away, and he just started to cry. And he looked at me and goes, that would be amazing. I would love to be able to do that. But we can do that all the time because of the communion of saints, but we do it in a particular way when we come to church. So it's a reunion. We're home. We can't stay, but we're home. We get a glimpse. The other thing that I find helpful about that is, speaking for myself, I continually need people to inspire me. Life gets challenging. I get tempted to be frustrated. I get tempted to quit. I get tempted to discouragement all the time. And so the example of those who have persevered, who've hung in, who have fought the good fight, who've overcome great obstacles is very inspiring to me. The real heroes, the real celebrities are the saints. Those are the real heroes. They're the only ones worth imitating. And when we come to church, we're surrounded by them. Hebrews 11 talks about this great cloud of witnesses that surrounds us. The image that I've often had there is, you know, the way the author of the Hebrews talks about it is as if you and I are engaged in an athletic event. We're on the field, and the stands are packed with the saints who once were on the field, but they've retired. Although they haven't retired, now they're actually really living, huh? There's some changes or some transitions and all this, but they're there, and they root us on. I mean, if you've ever engaged in athletic events, you know, it's a lot easier to excel when people are cheering than when you're alone. I used to run all the time, and I can remember being in one race in particular in Rome, and, you know, you're running through all these monuments, and you started at the Arch of Constantine, you run around the Colosseum. I mean, talk about a great race. I mean, you're looking at all these things. The streets are just packed with people, you know? And if you love to compete, and I love to compete in pretty much everything, it just calls you on. Well, that's a game. This is life. And so when we come into church, we're surrounded by the heroes who are just calling us on. It's like, hang in. Don't quit. You can do this. We're just like you. So turn to the one who we turn to, who's here right now, and persevere. I don't care what you did this morning. I don't care what you did last night. I don't care what you did last week. It doesn't matter. You got now. So be great now. So when we come to church, that's what's happening. We're surrounded by this cloud of witnesses. You know, upstairs in the church, we have all these pillars that go around the church. Does anybody know why? It's not to hold the roof up. That helps, but it's not why they're there. They're there to be a symbol of the apostles upon whom the church is built by the Lord, huh? They're there to remind us of the fact that we're not doing this alone. We're not on our own. We got great help. We got the help that is the communion of saints. That's why we got images in church. It helps me to look. So I look at Our Lady and I go, this is not a good day. Help. Talk to them. I don't think I ever had a relationship with any of the saints till I went to Rome. I mean, it's helpful to travel because you go to St. Peter and Paul downtown, and it's St. Peter and Paul because someone had a devotion to St. Peter and Paul. You go to St. Peter's in Rome because that's where Peter's buried. Changes everything. You walk in and you go, wow, those are Peter's bones. You go to St. Paul's, there's Paul's bones. I mean, the saints come alive. And then as they come alive to you, then you begin to develop friendships with them. And once you develop friendships with them, it's just like the friendships that we have in the rest of life. So make friends with the saints. And there's no better place to talk to them than when you come to church. Starting with your patron saint and our patroness, Our Lady of Good Counsel. This is a basic point, but I think it's really important. You don't come to church on Sunday, and I don't come to church on Sunday because you wanted to come. You did. There's truth to that, obviously. But that's not the real reason that you're there. You're there because He has called. God is the one who gathers us together. This is not us getting together going, hey, you know, I think it'd be a good time for us to get together and praise the Lord. There's nothing wrong with that, but that's not really what's happening. The Greek word for church is ekklesia. And klesia is the Greek translation of kahal, which is the Hebrew word. Kahal means those who are gathered together, those who are called, those who are assembled. That means someone has done the calling and the assembling. This is a subtle thing, I think, but it's most significant, and I think it's a big mind shift for many of us. As a Catholic, you don't go to church primarily for what you want to give to God. We go to church primarily because of what God wants to give to us. That's why we come to Mass. It's His doing. All of life is His doing. He takes the initiative in everything. So the gathering is just that. It's Him inviting us there. It's something to keep in mind as we prepare ourselves for going to church. Lord, help me to remember that as I'm driving here at 6:15 and it's dark, help me to remember that You're the one inviting me here. You're inviting me here because You have something to give to me. You can pray anywhere. You can get great worship on iTunes. You can listen to homilies online. You can read the scriptures at home. You can do all that anywhere. We don't go to church primarily for that. We go because of what He wants to give to us. Second thing that's going on, He's speaking. Driscoll says this. It is absurd that you and I should take for granted that God is speaking to us. Nowhere does this become more clear than when you get a really difficult passage in scripture, and then it ends with the word of the Lord, and we all go, thanks be to God. And you want to go, do you realize what we just said thanks be to God to? It's so easy to get distracted, to tune out, to do whatever, but God is speaking to us. And not just to us, actually, to you. One of the points that I am most appreciative to Father Driscoll for is his constant reminder that when the scriptures are proclaimed at Mass, they are an event. You're going to hear me say that so often at Mass in a homily, you're going to get sick of it. But that's the reality. When the scripture is proclaimed at Mass, it is an event, which is to say, it's happening now. So when we hear, for example, the story of Jesus walking down the shore of the Sea of Galilee, and He looks at Peter and He says to Peter, you know, Simon, take me out into your boat. And they get into the boat and they go out and they catch a fish. And they catch this huge haul of fish. And Simon looks at him and says, depart from me, Lord, I'm a sinful man. And Jesus looks at Peter and says, from now on, you're going to be catching men. That wasn't just something that happened with Simon. That's an event that's happening to me and you. This is not imagination. This is reality. In the Mass, it's as if God is walking up and down the aisles, just going, talking to you. Talking to you. Hey, listen up right now. Talking to you. Are you listening to me? And that's what's happening. It's an event that's going on here and now in our midst. So we tend to think oftentimes that the readings and the scriptures at Mass are just that, readings. And then, you know, I come up, or Father Steve or Father Thomas or one of the deacons, and hopefully we give some exhilarating commentary. Or if nothing else, it's not too long. But that's not what the homily is about. This is not reading and then, okay, now make that so I can get it. There's some truth to that. We got to do that. But it's an event that's happening now, and my task is to provoke you and me to respond to Him. That's the whole point. The point is, God has just said something to me, and He said something to you, and I'm supposed to help you answer Him. And I'm supposed to answer Him. That's what's going on when He's speaking to us. I shared at Mass somewhat recently, the image that's most helpful for me in this is the image that comes from the movie Saving Private Ryan, which many of us have seen. Some of you haven't. I'm going to ruin it if you haven't. Sorry about that. But it's a story about a man who's a World War II vet. And it begins in the present tense with him, you know, an early 80-something-year-old man. And he's walking down the shores of the beaches of Normandy, where today there stands a cemetery to the Allies who fought in D-Day. And he's walking through the cemetery, and as he gets to one particular grave, he looks at it, and as he looks at it, the camera zooms in, and he goes back in time, which is to say that in his mind, just seeing this grave takes him back in time. And we all have things like this. You know, you see a picture of your wedding or a picture of your first communion or a birthday or a family trip or whatnot, and when you look at it, you go back in time. It brings memories to mind, and you recall what once happened. That's what the movie happens, and it provokes him when it zooms back into the present to look at the grave again, which is now the grave we come to find out of a man who died for him so that he could live, which is a great image of Jesus. And he begins to say to him, I hope that I have lived my life in such a way as to have earned what you did for me, which is almost what we're supposed to say to Jesus on the cross. We don't earn what he did, but hopefully we say at the end of our lives, looking at him, I hope I have lived my life in such a way as to have pleased you for all you did for me and not to have taken it for granted. In that story, or in when we look at a picture and it takes us back or it gives us memories, it's not really happening. When you come to Mass, it's really happening. That's what the Holy Spirit's doing. It's sacramentally happening now. Jesus is speaking to me personally by name now. It's not a creative gimmick. It's reality. The Holy Spirit was there when it happened the first time. He's trying to make it present for me now. So it's an event. But I'll miss the event if I'm not paying attention. Third thing that's happening, He feeds us with Himself. This is so sublime, I can't get it. Three images that have been helpful for me, I'll share with you. to hopefully try to capture something of the awesomeness of what's going on. The first is, I don't know if it was a vision or a dream or just something I thought of one time, but it was a scene that I saw somehow in heaven. And the scene was of the angels. Say it's our guardian angels here at Our Lady of Good Counsel. And they're in heaven and they're looking down at us. They're looking down over Plymouth. This is happening over this restaurant and someone filling up the car with gas. Uh-oh, better go down there. And then they point and they go, look. And they point to us here upstairs in the church. And one of the angels goes, what? What are you pointing to? He goes, them. They're doing it again. He's feeding them with himself. And then all the angels just long and get sad because they watch us do something that they will never do. And they watch the way we do it. As they watch the way we come to communion. Again, not us, them, just to keep it safe. But they watch us because they know what's going on. They know the reality, which is beyond words, of who we're feeding on. They know there is nothing more remarkable than for a human person to take into themselves divinity. And so they intercede for us. You have to believe that God will help us understand what's going on here in this really wondrous exchange. It's as if the Lord is standing in front of us and he's just handing himself to us. Augustine used to say, what kind of host invites people to his house for a meal and then serves himself as the food? But that's exactly what Jesus does. So let's ask our guardian angels to intercede for us that we will never again receive the Lord in the Eucharist unthinkingly. Just like I have to every day when I'm celebrating Mass say, Lord, don't let me get used to what I'm doing here. I challenge you only as I am repeatedly challenged by God as well. Second image that's helpful for me. The recent steroid scandal in sports is for me a very helpful analogy. Kids get this, actually. We were using it today with some of the 7th and 8th grade kids in religious ed. Like, what's a sacrament? Visible sign instituted by Christ that gives grace. What's grace? I need an image for grace. I got some words, but words don't help me all the time. You know, divine life, okay. Unmerited favor, all right. What's grace? What does this do for me? So why does someone inject themselves with steroids? Well, they inject themselves with steroids to get strong. That's why. So that they can excel. So that they can compete at an incredibly high level, higher than what those who don't have it can compete at. That's why they do it. For a payoff. Well, that's a great image for me for what's going on in the Eucharist. In all the sacraments, in fact. It's as if when you walk forward for communion, the Lord, who's the greatest personal trainer, is sitting there with a syringe. And he's like, all right, son, here we go. And he injects me with grace to give me strength without which, on my own, I cannot be the man I want to be. That's what's going on. He fills me with supernatural strength to grow in virtue, heroism, courage, integrity, all the things that I wrestle with and that we all wrestle with. So when we come forward, let's be conscious of the fact that, Lord, you are about to give me amazing power. I'm going to be aware of that and then to live accordingly. I'm going to go back to my pew and to ponder what was just given to me and then to apply it to particular situations. I'll say something about that in a second when we look at something concrete. The last image, the greatest image, is the marital union, the union between a husband and a wife. What we used to call the conjugal act. Now, you can't say that because people don't know what the heck you're talking about. But the union in marriage is the greatest image for understanding what happens at communion. Because see, love wants union. That's what love wants. And God is love. Once in a while, you and I might resemble him, but God is love. And this is the part I just don't get. God wants to unite me to him, and he wants to unite you to him. You know, God has constructed us in a particular way, and he's constructed us in such a way that we are not pure spirits. We are both body and spirit. Heaven, we will still be body and spirit. We believe in the resurrection of the body. The body is a good thing. Jesus has taken a body, and he's taken it back with him to heaven. The body is a good thing. That's important for us in our relationships with each other. Good friends, they don't just say words to each other, they do things for each other. They communicate with each other. And if you use the image of a husband and wife don't just say, I love you, they show love in lots of different ways. Caring for each other when they're sick, gifts, cards, flowers, all the different things that they do. But we could say that the preeminent gesture of love, other than dying for your beloved, is the act of union, where you give yourself to the other, which is what God does. God is far more desirous of us, and his love is far more erotic than most of us can handle. Benedict makes a big point of saying that in his encyclical, God is Love, that there is erotic love in God. Erotic love is not always bad. It's a love of desire. It's not the highest love, but it's a real love. God desires you. He desires you more than anybody desires you. And the same with me. And I don't get it, but he does. And because he does, he wants to unite me to himself. Driscoll writes, what's happening here in communion? What's revealed now? He says, we must answer with an answer that seems too easy. That seems to say too much and too little. But we must say it and try to give it its concrete content. The answer is love. Love is happening. Love is now being revealed. Love is communion. The church's experience of communion in the Eucharistic celebration has taught her that love cannot be defined in just any old way, and certainly not in a worldly way. That is, by taking human love between individuals as a starting point from which one might make a comparison with God's love, saying something to the effect, God's love is like that. For the Christian, love is not like anything. Love is what is happening now. What love is revealed by God. Love is not content with mere words, or words do not suffice for lovers. And God's far more passionate about us than anybody is, and that most of us are comfortable with. Read the Song of Songs out loud sometime. See if you turn red. Try it tonight to your spouse. It's pretty awkward. And his passion above all is revealed in the cross. That's what it is. The fourth thing, the last thing. He gathers, he speaks, he feeds, and then he sends. Many of us remember the old ending of the Mass, which is ite missa est, from which the word Mass comes, huh? That expression or that sentence is best translated as she is sent. Not it's over, you can finally go home now, but she is sent. That's a completely different ending to the Mass, you know? I mean, those are the seven happiest words when I was a kid. The Mass has ended, go in peace. Yeah, thanks be to God. All right, you know? Maybe I heard him and maybe I didn't, you know? If I was there, there was kind of a 50-50 chance that I heard him. 2 weeks ago, I'm standing up in the hallway. You know, I always come to greet everybody at Mass. It's right after communion, you know. We haven't even made the announcements. Father Steve's purifying the vessels, I think. And this guy turns the corner. He's got his two small boys, and he looks up, and he looks right back then at them. And as he's drawing nearer to me, I can hear the little boys say, but Dad, I don't have to go to the bathroom. And he says, as he's passing by, you told me that you did. And they keep walking. And then at a certain point, he stops and he looks at me and they walk right out the door. And I thought, you total coward. Talk about using your kid. I don't stand there to catch people. But it happens. And it's such a riot. It's the same people every week. You know, like, oh, hey, we got to leave early tonight. I don't even ask. I'm just standing there. Hey, have a nice day. But I did that for years, you know? So I get it, but I obviously can't watch it now without becoming really sad. I'm not there to yell. I'm there to pray for people as they're leaving and to greet them. She is sent. That's the ending of the Mass. And it's not the ending. It's the sending. The she is us. What are we sent to do? We're sent to tell people about the one we met here. That's what we're sent to do. We're sent to help rescue people from the futility of a life without God. We're here to tell people that the cycle that so many think the world is trapped in, a cycle of birth and death, has been shattered. We're sent to tell people that there's a reason for hope, and the reason's a person, and the person's got a name, and his name is Jesus. We're sent to help people understand that they won't find all that their hearts are longing for out there. Out there is fine. God made it. It's good. In fact, it's very good. Much of it, anyway. But it's not enough. That's what we're sent to do. Sent to let them know that we are loved. You know, I'm a son of the king. You're a daughter of the king. That's your identity. That brings remarkable freedom. And I learned that, and I experienced that in a most powerful way at church, at Mass. That's what's happening there. I learn who I am. And then I'm sent out to tell others who they are. All right, I'm going to skip the little section on active participation and just go to the practicals. First thing, watch what you do before you come to Mass. Turn the radio off. Forgo the conversation that you know is going to be problematic. It will not help. And connected to this, be attentive how we enter. Either we never learned the reason for the gestures that we do, or we've forgotten them. But it's worth saying here, as we watch how we enter into church, to pay attention to several gestures in particular. One is, make it a point to stick your finger in the holy water. Why? Because the first thing that that's supposed to do is to remind you of your baptism, which does what? Reminds me of my identity. I'm his son. All the other things that weigh upon me as I walk in here, they can fall off. I am his son, which means I am loved. I mean, I feel it right now. I may be wondering what he's doing, but I know he's my father, and I'm his son. And then as I make the sign of the cross, you do it in such a way to call to mind, I'm so loved, he did that for me. So I got reasons for confidence. So the holy water and the sign of the cross is key. The other two gestures are simple gestures. Bow when you walk into church to the altar, and then genuflect. We bow to an altar because we don't have an altar in our house. Altars are places where sacrifices take place. A sacrifice is not about death. A sacrifice is about transformation. Jesus' death upon the cross makes possible my transformation, because his death is sacramentally represented on the altar, and then it's given to me to eat so that I can be transformed.

0: different ways. You know, you give a talk or you give a homily and someone walks up and says, Father, I got to tell you, you just really moved me. When you said boom, boom, boom, that just really hit me. Well, I memorize everything that I say. And I know I didn't say boom, boom, boom. But you heard it. And the third is connected to that. Make it a point to read and ask him what you want him to say. Fourth thing to do. Actively participate with the priest and the prayers that he says. In other words, say them, just don't say them out loud. You know, it's not about me standing up there having this little private discussion with God and you're back there going, man, you picked a long Eucharistic prayer. When are we going to be out of here? You're supposed to be praying with me. That's what active participation means. Active participation doesn't mean I'm going to serve as an usher, an extraordinary minister, or a lector, or I want to cantor. That's not active participation. Active participation is participating in the act. So to actively participate in that means for my heart to be engaged with the priest or the bishop or the pope who's saying mass right now, as opposed to listening to him. I'm supposed to be praying with him. Fifth thing. This is a simple thing which Driscoll highlights, which I often give as a penance. Watch the offertory for two reasons. One, these are symbols of us and of who we are. And we bring them to God, we put them on the altar, and we say, Lord, this is about all we got to offer you. Do something with it. And he does something so amazing with it, he turns it into himself. For those of us who close our eyes and see things, you can do this easier perhaps, but we can all imagine it, that I'm in the paten, being brought forward to the altar. I'm giving myself back to God. And I'm placing myself on his altar, saying, Lord, whatever you want to do with me, do. Transform me. Help me. But a second thing that's helpful to do, especially when we're interceding for others, imagine that those we pray for, especially those that we're tempted to give up on, or that we think are quote-unquote beyond redemption, or they're stuck, or they're never going to change. Picture them as the bread and the wine being brought forward, and place them on the altar, and say to the Holy Spirit, Holy Spirit, you're going to change bread and wine into something amazing. Sixth thing, take some time before you come to communion to prepare. Don't just get in line, stand up, and go. The prayer that I often have, especially when I drink the precious blood, is, Lord, I really need a transfusion. So I picture, as I consume the precious blood, my heart. And I try to imagine him crowding all of my blood out and filling it with his. Because my heart's deformed. And it doesn't love anywhere near the way either I should or I want to. And on my own, I can't do it. So I need the injection. So find an image like that that's helpful for you as you come forward. You know, especially, you know, again, family situations. I mean, it'd be great if we all came to Mass and we were just, you know, wondrously in love with our husband, our wife, and our children. But that's often not the case as we're coming to Mass, huh? We got issues going on. We need some help. And oftentimes, the distractions of what's going on in our family is weighing on my mind, and I miss the fact that he's putting something at my disposal to help heal the distraction. So have that in mind, and then partake in the precious blood. And realize, okay, God just put at my disposal his help. Seventh thing to do, pray after communion. That's one of the gifts that I think is being given to the church right now, and the bishop's asking the priests to purify all the vessels at the altar. I mean, we're so worried about the fact this is taking an extra 3 minutes. Well, take the time there to actually say, thanks. Thanks that you love me. Thanks that I'm not alone. Thanks that you've conquered death. Thanks that I've got reasons for hope. Thanks for bringing me here with my family who's gone before me, who's now home. Thanks for surrounding me with this cloud of witnesses who's praying for me to be great. Thanks. Don't look around. Say thanks. Take advantage of the time. You know, imagine what it would be like if we as a parish stayed in church for 30 seconds. Can you imagine if somebody was a visitor to Good Counsel and that's what they saw? That everybody, as soon as the last word was sung, everybody either sat down, got on their knees, and just took 30 seconds to say thanks. Talk about making an incredible impression on people. They would leave here knowing those people know someone. That's a place where God is alive. They would know that we're a people who cannot exist without the Lord. And lastly, read some good books. There are so many great things written. I think oftentimes we fear that some of these things are going to be too academic or whatever, but I try to give people a potpourri of different books, you know, things which are going to stretch some folks, but also things which are really accessible. And there are great books that are on the bibliography, that are not on the bibliography, that I would encourage folks to get into so that we can learn more, and especially stuff by Benedict, because this guy gets the Mass. And he's not that hard to read. He's hard. At times he's really hard, but most of the time he shoots the arrow right into the target. So, all right. So let's take any questions that people might have, and then I'm going to go eat dinner.
1: Do you feel that sometimes music is distracting?

0: Is music distracting?
1: Especially after communion, where sometimes you just feel like you want that silence?
0: That's a great question. I gotta be careful I answer this. Some music's more distracting than others. Here's the challenge of the Mass. The Mass is not a private devotion. It's very personal, but it's not a private devotion. It's a public work. It's the work of Christ, which you and I are joining in. So, what's private is what I do before and what I do after. This is part of the reason why in the Creed, I mean, in most languages when we say the Creed, in Latin when you say the Creed, and I think we're going back to it in English when the new sacramentary comes out, we don't say we believe, we say I. The I is not me. The I is the church. It's what's known as the ecclesial I. Which means that if the church is doing something right now, and I'm a part of the body, then I should be doing it. Which is one of the reasons why it's absurd to change words in the Creed. You know, we got some people who say, you know, for us men, for our salvation, he came down from heaven, was born of the Virgin Mary, became man. You know, they say human. Well, you don't change the words of the Creed. It's one person speaking right now. The church is speaking. The words are the words. Say the words. They shouldn't be offensive. You should understand what we're talking about. When the church is singing, we should sing. If it's a joyful noise, so be it. You know, but make a joyful noise, the psalm says. It's a tension, I know, for many people after communion, because this has been this incredible encounter. That's why it's my task, or my commission, to give some time for silence after communion, after that last song. That's hard to do practically sometimes in a parish because of the fact that you've got another Mass coming in right away. Especially if it's Christmas or Easter. But that's where the demand again on us is, after the liturgy is over, now is the appropriate time for me in silence to pray. So if the church is singing, you should sing. This is one of those places which will stretch many of us, because it's difficult at times, because we have just had this amazingly intimate encounter. But the encounter has been with the Lord, and in receiving the Lord, I've been united to all of you. So it's never just me and Jesus, ever. So again, it's personal and intimate, but it's not private. So best I can, you know, I just encourage you and challenge you to try to sing when that's going on, and then to make the time for silence, which is rightly so, which is what we need, huh? But we need both, because hopefully the singing is not mere noise. What music's supposed to do is to break open my heart. That's the purpose of the music. To break open my heart so his word can get planted in it. Or in this case, to break open my heart so that his word, which has become flesh, which is already planted in it, can get assimilated. I know some people don't like to sing. They don't think they have a good voice. They find it annoying. But more people, I think, mistakenly think that the Mass is a private devotion. And it's not. It's a public devotion.
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0: I think I just found myself believing that I didn't need God. 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
12: Please join us in praying the Litany of the Sacred Heart of Jesus. In the name of the Father, and of the Son, and of the Holy Spirit.
13: Amen.
12: Lord, have mercy.
13: Lord, have mercy.
12: Christ, have mercy.
13: Christ, have mercy.
12: Lord, have mercy.
13: Lord, have mercy.
12: Christ, hear us.
13: Christ, graciously hear us.
12: God, the Father of heaven.
13: Have mercy on us.
12: God, the Son, Redeemer of the world.
13: Have mercy on us.
12: God, the Holy Spirit.
13: Have mercy on us.
12: Holy Trinity, one God.
13: Have mercy on us.
12: Heart of Jesus, Son of the Eternal Father.
13: Have mercy on us.
12: Heart of Jesus, formed by the Holy Spirit in the womb of the Virgin Mother.
13: Have mercy on us.
12: Heart of Jesus, substantially united to the Word of God.
13: Have mercy on us.
12: Heart of Jesus, of infinite majesty.
13: Have mercy on us.
12: Heart of Jesus, Holy Temple of God.
13: Have mercy on us.
12: Heart of Jesus, Tabernacle of the Most High.
13: Have mercy on us.
12: Heart of Jesus, House of God and Gate of Heaven.
13: Have mercy on us.
12: Heart of Jesus, Burning Furnace of Charity.
13: Have mercy on us.
12: Heart of Jesus, Vessel of Justice and Love.
13: Have mercy on us.
12: Heart of Jesus, Full of Goodness and Love.
13: Have mercy on us.
12: Heart of Jesus, Abyss of All Virtues.
13: Have mercy on us.
12: Heart of Jesus, Most Worthy of All Praise.
13: Have mercy on us.
12: Heart of Jesus, King and Center of All Hearts.
13: Have mercy on us.
12: Heart of Jesus, in whom are all the treasures of wisdom and knowledge.
13: Have mercy on us.
12: Heart of Jesus, in whom dwells all the fullness of the Godhead.
13: Have mercy on us.
12: Heart of Jesus, in whom the Father was well pleased.
13: Have mercy on us.
12: Heart of Jesus, of whose fullness we have all received.
13: Have mercy on us.
12: Heart of Jesus, Desire of the Everlasting Hills.
13: Have mercy on us.
12: Heart of Jesus, patient and most merciful.
13: Have mercy on us.
12: Heart of Jesus, enriching all who invoke you.
13: Have mercy on us.
12: Heart of Jesus, fountain of life and holiness.
13: Have mercy on us.
12: Heart of Jesus, propitiation for our sins.
13: Have mercy on us.
12: Heart of Jesus, loaded down with opprobrium.
13: Have mercy on us.
12: Heart of Jesus, bruised for our offenses.
13: Have mercy on us.
12: Heart of Jesus, obedient unto death.
13: Have mercy on us.
12: Heart of Jesus, pierced with a lance.
13: Have mercy on us.
12: Heart of Jesus, source of all consolation.
13: Have mercy on us.
12: Heart of Jesus, our life and resurrection.
13: Have mercy on us.
12: Heart of Jesus, our peace and reconciliation.
13: Have mercy on us.
12: Heart of Jesus, victim for our sins.
13: Have mercy on us.
12: Heart of Jesus, salvation of those who trust in you.
13: Have mercy on us.
12: Heart of Jesus, hope of those who die in you.
13: Have mercy on us.
12: Heart of Jesus, delight of all the saints.
13: Have mercy on us.
12: Lamb of God, who takes away the sins of the world.
13: Spare us, O Lord.
12: Lamb of God, who takes away the sins of the world.
13: Graciously hear us, O Lord.
12: Lamb of God, who takes away the sins of the world.
13: Have mercy on us.
12: Jesus, meek and humble of heart.
13: Make our hearts like unto thine.
12: Let us pray. Almighty and eternal God, look upon the heart of your beloved Son, and upon the praise and satisfaction he offers you in the name of sinners. And to those who implore your mercy, in your great goodness, grant forgiveness in the name of the same Jesus Christ, your Son, who lives and reigns with you forever and ever. Amen. Amen. Sacred Heart of Jesus,
13: we place our trust in you.
14: Here's your weather update from Catholic 540 AM. The current temp, 68 degrees, with a few clouds, 78% humidity. The wind is from the southeast at 5 miles per hour. The forecast for this morning, cloudy with light wind. The temp 76. This afternoon, cloud-filled skies with a light breeze, 89 degrees. Then this evening, a few clouds with some light winds, and the temp 82. Tomorrow, mostly cloudy. There's a chance of some late-day isolated thunderstorms. Temperature 95. That's the weather from Catholic 540 AM, Divine Mercy Radio.
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18: In the name of the Father, and of the Son, and of the Holy Spirit. Amen.
19: You expired, Jesus, but the source of life gushed forth for souls, and the ocean of mercy opened up for the whole world. O fount of life, unfathomable divine mercy, envelop the whole world and empty yourself out upon us.
17: O blood and water, which gush forth from the heart of Jesus as a fountain of mercy for us, I trust in you. O blood and water, which gush forth from the heart of Jesus as a fountain of mercy for us, I trust in you. O blood and water, which gush forth from the heart of Jesus as a fountain of mercy for us, I trust in you.
19: Our Father, who art in heaven, hallowed be thy name. Thy kingdom come. Thy will be done on earth as it is in heaven.
17: Give us this day our daily bread, and forgive us our trespasses, as we forgive those who trespass against us. And lead us not into temptation, but deliver us from evil. Amen.
19: Hail Mary, full of grace, the Lord is with you. Blessed are you among women, and blessed is the fruit of your womb, Jesus.
17: Holy Mary, Mother of God, pray for us sinners now and at the hour of our death. Amen.
19: I believe in God, the Father Almighty, creator of heaven and earth, and in Jesus Christ, his only Son, our Lord, who was conceived by the Holy Spirit, born of the Virgin Mary, suffered under Pontius Pilate, was crucified, died, and was buried. He descended into hell. On the third day, he rose again from the dead. He ascended into heaven and is seated at the right hand of God, the Father Almighty. From there, he will come to judge the living and the dead.
17: I believe in the Holy Spirit, the Holy Catholic Church, the communion of saints, the forgiveness of sins, the resurrection of the body, and life everlasting. Amen.
19: Eternal Father, I offer you the body and blood, soul and divinity of your dearly beloved Son, our Lord Jesus Christ, in atonement for our sins and those of the whole world. For the sake of his sorrowful passion,
17: have mercy on us and on the whole world.
19: For the sake of his sorrowful passion,
17: have mercy on us and on the whole world.
19: For the sake of his sorrowful passion,
17: have mercy on us and on the whole world.
19: For the sake of his sorrowful passion,
17: have mercy on us and on the whole world.
19: For the sake of his sorrowful passion,
17: have mercy on us and on the whole world.
19: For the sake of his sorrowful passion,
17: have mercy on us and on the whole world.
19: For the sake of his sorrowful passion,
17: have mercy on us and on the whole world.
19: For the sake of his sorrowful passion,
17: have mercy on us and on the whole world.
19: For the sake of his sorrowful passion,
17: have mercy on us and on the whole world.
19: For the sake of his sorrowful passion,
17: have mercy on us and on the whole world.
19: Eternal Father, I offer you the body and blood, soul and divinity of your dearly beloved Son, our Lord Jesus Christ, in atonement for our sins and those of the whole world. For the sake of his sorrowful passion,
17: have mercy on us and on the whole world.
19: For the sake of his sorrowful passion,
17: have mercy on us and on the whole world.
19: For the sake of his sorrowful passion,
17: have mercy on us and on the whole world.
19: For the sake of his sorrowful passion,
17: have mercy on us and on the whole world.
19: For the sake of his sorrowful passion,
17: have mercy on us and on the whole world.
19: For the sake of his sorrowful passion,
17: have mercy on us and on the whole world.
19: For the sake of his sorrowful passion,
17: have mercy on us and on the whole world.
19: For the sake of his sorrowful passion,
17: have mercy on us and on the whole world.
19: For the sake of his sorrowful passion,
17: have mercy on us and on the whole world.
19: For the sake of his sorrowful passion,
17: have mercy on us and on the whole world.
19: Eternal Father, I offer you the body and blood, soul and divinity of your dearly beloved Son, our Lord Jesus Christ, in atonement for our sins and those of the whole world. For the sake of his sorrowful passion,
17: have mercy on us and on the whole world.
19: For the sake of his sorrowful passion,
17: have mercy on us and on the whole world.
19: For the sake of his sorrowful passion,
17: have mercy on us and on the whole world.
19: For the sake of his sorrowful passion,
17: have mercy on us and on the whole world.
19: For the sake of his sorrowful passion,
17: have mercy on us and on the whole world.
19: For the sake of his sorrowful passion,
17: have mercy on us and on the whole world.
19: For the sake of his sorrowful passion,
17: have mercy on us and on the whole world.
19: For the sake of his sorrowful passion,
17: have mercy on us and on the whole world.
19: For the sake of his sorrowful passion,
17: have mercy on us and on the whole world.
19: For the sake of his sorrowful passion,
17: have mercy on us and on the whole world.
19: Eternal Father, I offer you the body and blood, soul and divinity of your dearly beloved Son, our Lord Jesus Christ, in atonement for our sins and those of the whole world. For the sake of his sorrowful passion,
17: have mercy on us and on the whole world.
19: For the sake of his sorrowful passion,
17: have mercy on us and on the whole world.
19: For the sake of his sorrowful passion,
17: have mercy on us and on the whole world.
19: For the sake of his sorrowful passion,
17: have mercy on us and on the whole world.
19: For the sake of his sorrowful passion,
17: have mercy on us and on the whole world.
19: For the sake of his sorrowful passion,
17: have mercy on us and on the whole world.
19: For the sake of his sorrowful passion,
17: have mercy on us and on the whole world.
19: For the sake of his sorrowful passion,
17: have mercy on us and on the whole world.
19: For the sake of his sorrowful passion,
17: have mercy on us and on the whole world.
19: For the sake of his sorrowful passion,
17: have mercy on us and on the whole world.
19: Eternal Father, I offer you the body and blood, soul and divinity of your dearly beloved Son, our Lord Jesus Christ, in atonement for our sins and those of the whole world. For the sake of his sorrowful passion,
17: have mercy on us and on the whole world.
19: For the sake of his sorrowful passion,
17: have mercy on us and on the whole world.
19: For the sake of his sorrowful passion,
17: have mercy on us and on the whole world.
19: For the sake of his sorrowful passion,
17: have mercy on us and on the whole world.
19: For the sake of his sorrowful passion,
17: have mercy on us and on the whole world.
19: For the sake of his sorrowful passion,
17: have mercy on us and on the whole world.
19: For the sake of his sorrowful passion,
17: have mercy on us and on the whole world.
19: For the sake of his sorrowful passion,
17: have mercy on us and on the whole world.
19: For the sake of his sorrowful passion,
17: have mercy on us and on the whole world.
19: For the sake of his sorrowful passion,
17: have mercy on us and on the whole world. Holy God,
19: holy mighty one,
17: holy immortal one, have mercy on us and on the whole world. Holy God,
19: holy mighty one,
17: holy immortal one, have mercy on us and on the whole world. Holy God,
19: holy mighty one,
17: holy immortal one, have mercy on us and on the whole world.
19: Eternal God, in whom mercy is endless and the treasury of compassion inexhaustible, look kindly upon us and increase your mercy in us, that in difficult moments we might not despair nor become despondent, but with great confidence submit ourselves to your holy will, which is love and mercy itself.
18: In the name of the Father, and of the Son, and of the Holy Spirit. Amen.
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1: Welcome, friends. This is Peter Herbeck, your host. We're going to continue the theme we've had all week, opening up some of the titles of Jesus. He's the bridegroom, king, and judge. These three we've been reflecting on. We haven't gotten to the judge yet. We'll do that tomorrow. But so far this week, we've talked about what does it mean that he's the bridegroom? What does it mean that he's the king? Yesterday, if you had a chance to tune in, we were celebrating St. John the Baptist, his not only his nativity, but the reality of his whole prophetic calling. And he's the forerunner, and he's the friend of the bridegroom. And as a prophet, by God's grace, he understood, or he had the full depth of his understanding about who Jesus is. He's proclaiming it. He's preparing people to say, something really, really big is coming. Get ready. And he understood himself to be the forerunner. And as we celebrate his life and the urgency, the radical way in which he lived his life, the urgency of the call, sees that last example, the end of, you might say, the Old Testament, or he's the pivotal character between the Old Covenant, the Old Testament, and the new that was coming. And he's preparing everybody for the coming of the Lord. And part of what that means is he's proclaiming, who is this person? Well, one of the ways he described him was as the bridegroom. And he described himself as the friend of the bridegroom. And as a friend, he had a role and responsibility, like the best man, to prepare people to open their ears, to open their hearts, to open their eyes, to receive what Jesus has come to communicate, what the bridegroom is bringing. And God the Father's plan and purpose, and through the preaching of Jesus, through the truth that's communicated in the Word of God, we come to see dimensions of who Jesus is. And it's so important, friends. Like, you can see in John the enthusiasm, the passion, the excitement, the overwhelming kind of gratitude that he had, and the price he was willing to pay to be faithful to the light that he'd been shown about Jesus. And he believed it. It wasn't like, oh, those are nice metaphors. There's another prophet coming. He's a little different than me. He has a little more authority than me. And we have these nice metaphors or images that help us understand a little bit about him. No, these are, John knew. No, this is real. He is the bridegroom, the eternal bridegroom. And God the Father has a plan to save a race of people who's part of their destiny. And maybe the fulfillment of it is they are the bride. The Father has a passion to present himself a prepared bride, prepared by the blood of his Son, through the grace of the sacraments, through a life of walking, whatever amount of time the Lord has given us on earth, the Father has given us on earth, to be walking in the grace that was offered by the saving work of Jesus and now flows through his church. And what John understood is not just a one-time meeting event or one-time experience, in that case, in the Jordan River, where a baptism of repentance was being offered to prepare them. John knew it was on this earth going to be, for all those who are baptized, a profound opportunity to come into a deep, ever-deepening transformation of our lives, our minds, our hearts, our will, everything about us. He knew that when the grace would be given, when Jesus would fulfill his purpose and plan and would make it possible for human beings to be made dwelling places of God in the Spirit, John knew that the kingdom had come. The kingdom had come in fullness in the person of Jesus. There had been glimpses of the kingdom throughout the whole story of the people of Israel, dimensions of it, the prophets, the patriarchs, and the life of the people of Israel. But that was, again, a foreshadowing, an anticipation, a type of what was coming in Jesus in total fullness. The kingdom of God came, as John preached. And he preached in a way, again, speaking about the bridegroom is coming, so get the bride ready. The bride, be ready for what's coming. Because what's coming is a total commitment to your salvation and a desire of the love of God coming through his Son to bring about a union between your heart and the heart of God, your spirit and the spirit of God, to literally make you a new creation that enables you by God's power to be united for all eternity with his beloved Son, and then ultimately with the Father. Jesus as Messiah comes. Messiah, the anointed one, the one filled with the Holy Spirit. We see the destiny. In John, we see the outworking of the Holy Spirit, the prophetic gifting of the grace of the Spirit in him to fulfill his mission. But in Jesus, the Holy Spirit dwelt in fullness. The Spirit of the Lord is upon me, Jesus said. He has anointed me to preach good news to the poor, to proclaim liberty to captives, to obtain sight for the blind, and to announce the year of the Lord's favor. The year of the Lord's favor is the great jubilee, and ultimately the great jubilee at the end of time will be being united with the Son in the kingdom of God in heaven, in the city of the Lord, and dwelling with him in that absolute freedom and love that only Jesus could bring about. So John the Baptist shows us something, friends, that it's really important for us to see and lay hold of, to be careful not just to say, you know, those are nice titles, that's interesting, and again, maybe they're metaphorical. No, they're not. They're descriptors of the reality of who Jesus is. God is opening up. He's helping us see, and the Holy Spirit gives us faith, conviction, and understanding, and renews our mind so we begin to see who he is. And as we see who he is in his greatness, we're filled with awe. We're filled with holy fear. We're filled with marital, intimate love. So all that work, all that grace, many, many people who are baptized don't go deeper. They plateau and are mainly fixed on the things of this world, and we're supposed to be. We're supposed to be caring for the things that God has put before us, fulfilling our responsibilities. No question, it's important. But for the Christian, the underlying foundation or the current of grace that flows through each Christian heart and mind is the unfolding, transforming power at work, bringing about in us a whole new way of living, a newness, a healing, a transformation, a new identity. And it begins to happen now. And that foundational identity brings about deep transformation, deep healing, wholeness, enabling us to love. You know, as Augustine, St. Augustine said, or Bonaventure or Clairvaux, maybe they all touched on it in some way, talked about the right ordering of our loves, because they're screwed up because of the fall, because of proud hearts, because the loves, what do they mean? Love God with all your heart, soul, mind, and strength. Jesus said, this is the first and the greatest thing. And then love your neighbor as yourself. These are the two great commands. And in that is the love of self. And the fallen human nature's got them turned upside down. And inordinate self-love tends to dominate the fallen human heart. And God is secondary or even tertiary. But what we see in the fiery love of Jesus Christ, the love of God is made manifest to us, the apostles said. The love of God was incarnated in the person of Jesus. But as John was prepared for the coming of the Lord, we are being prepared. And there's a lot of deep theological meaning in all this stuff. There's some great stuff in the catechism, you know, section 120, or 1267 through 1270. There's really good reflections there. But here's some themes, right? That what is unfolding in us is we're not just observing something that happened in history. We're living it. We're in the story. And it's real. It's God's story. And God's story is evolving, is moving in us. It's happening in us, you might say. And the question is, are we clued in? Are we living this story? Are we welcoming the revelation of who Jesus is and the one who's at work in us, who dwells in us, those who are baptized into him? Are we welcoming it? Here's an example, you know, intimate friendship with the bridegroom. There's an invitation there. We're friends of the bridegroom. We're actually the bride. And the Holy Spirit is the source of that union. And we're called to have a deep personal communion, and we come to listen to his voice as the bride loves the voice of her bridegroom, of her husband. We hear that through the teaching of the church. We hear it through the word of God. We receive grace in the sacraments. And we, if we're healthy, we're rejoicing in his presence. We're sharing his joy, a joy that he's going to complete in us. Do we see in the Eucharist just a duty that's there, or are we actually embracing the banquet that's there every time we attend and the open heaven that is expressing the union that's already happening? And the church triumphant, the church here on earth, the church militant, the grace of God, the brothers and sisters who are in purgatory, the union that's being formed and the life that's flowing through all of us. Like John, we're called to be witnesses who prepare the way of the Lord for people. He prepared the bride through repentance and baptism, and he baptized many to prepare them to meet the Lord and walk with him. But we're called to be witnesses, to help others to come to conversion by living lives of holiness ourselves and speaking about him, inviting people to come to know the one that you love. If we're not living with putting first things first, brothers and sisters, and allowing the Holy Spirit and the Word of God, teaching the church to animate our minds and our hearts as to the wonder of who Jesus is and the reality of what's unfolding right now in the world and in us, if we're tuned into that, we're radioactive in a positive sense. We're full of the life of God and living our lives out of that realization helps animate the heart with joy, with peace, with kindness and gentleness, and the fruits of the Spirit begin to grow in us. And the kingdom is alive in us. So giving God permission every day, let the kingdom come alive. Lord, I am the bride. I'm part of that union with you. I want to know everything that it can mean for us here and now on earth. And of course, John the Baptist, his humility, he must increase and I must decrease. And the joy that he had as well. But this humility and joy that characterized John is meant to characterize our lives. We still, if we're not careful, it's like, no, I must increase. That's the fleshly human heart. But if we know the treasure that we possess, what we've been given, what we mean to him, our hearts can easily be humbled by his grace. Let's embrace it. One more day to reflect on the titles of Jesus. Hope you can join me.
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8: Each day, we carry loved ones in our hearts, family members, friends, those who have drifted from God and from the faith. 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Let us now turn to our Blessed Mother. In the name of the Father, and of the Son, and of the Holy Spirit. Amen. O Mary, my Mother, I place myself under your loving care. Take my fears, my worries, and my hopes, and present them to your Son. Teach me to trust as you trusted, to love as you loved, and to say yes to God in all things. Remain with me always, and lead me ever closer to Jesus. Amen. Saint Monica, pray for us, and for those we love.
9: I'm Peter Forrest. I'm the provost at Thales College. I've attended some of the top universities in the world and taught at a state university with 35,000 students. What initially drew me to Thales is that no one is telling us, you can't do it that way because this is how we've always done it. So we can do things like offer a bachelor's degree in 3 years, or combine the great books with the business major, or hold all our classes in the mornings to leave time for student internships. Basically, we are sweeping away the legacy assumptions of higher education and reimagining the American college from the ground up. And that's incredibly exciting to be a part of.
10: Learn more at ThalesCollege.org.
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0: The Luminous Mysteries of the Holy Rosary with Mother Angelica and the nuns of Our Lady of the Angels Monastery.
1: In the name of the Father, and of the Son, and of the Holy Spirit.
2: Amen.
1: I believe in God, the Father Almighty, creator of heaven and earth, and in Jesus Christ, his only Son, our Lord, who was conceived by the Holy Spirit, born of the Virgin Mary, suffered under Pontius Pilate, was crucified, died, and was buried. He descended into hell. The third day he rose again from the dead. He ascended into heaven and sits at the right hand of God, the Father Almighty, from whence he shall come to judge the living and the dead.

0: Our Father, who art in heaven, hallowed be thy name. Thy kingdom come, thy will be done on earth as it is in heaven.
1: Give

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1: 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Amen.
0: Hail Mary, full of grace, the Lord is with thee. Blessed art thou amongst women, and blessed is the fruit of thy womb, Jesus.
1: Holy Mary, Mother of God, pray for us sinners now and at the hour of our death. Amen.
0: Glory be to the Father, and to the Son, and to the Holy Spirit.
1: As it was in the beginning, is now, and ever shall be, world without end. Amen.
0: The first luminous mystery, the baptism of Christ in the Jordan.
2: When Jesus stood in the Jordan to be baptized by John, the Spirit hovered over him. He was anointed by the Spirit as Redeemer and Savior.
0: Our Father, who art in heaven, hallowed be thy name, thy kingdom come, thy will be done on earth as it is in heaven.
1: Give us this day our daily bread,
0: full of grace, the Lord is with thee. Blessed art thou amongst the women, and blessed is the fruit of thy womb, Jesus.
1: Holy Mary, Mother of God, pray for us sinners now and at the hour of our death. Amen.
0: Hail Mary, full of grace, the Lord is with thee. Blessed art thou amongst women, and blessed is the fruit of thy womb, Jesus.

0: Of grace, the Lord is with thee. Blessed art thou amongst women, and blessed is the fruit of thy womb, Jesus.
1: Holy Mary, Mother of God, pray for us sinners now and at the hour of our death. Amen.
0: Hail Mary, full of grace, the Lord is with thee. Blessed art thou among women, and blessed is the fruit of thy womb. Jesus.
1: Holy Mary, Mother of God, pray for us sinners now and at the hour of our death. Amen.
0: Glory be to the Father, and to the Son, and to the Holy Spirit.
1: As it was in the beginning, is now, and ever shall be, world without end. Amen.
0: Oh, my Jesus.
1: Forgive us our sins, save us from fires of hell, lead all souls to heaven.
0: The second luminous mystery, the wedding feast at Cana.
2: At the wedding feast of Cana, Jesus began his public life by changing water into wine, and he ended it by changing bread and wine into his body and blood.
0: Our Father, who art in heaven, hallowed be thy name. Thy kingdom come, thy will be done on earth as it is in heaven.
1: Give us this day our

0: Mary, full of grace, the Lord is with thee. Blessed art thou among women, and blessed is the fruit of thy womb, Jesus.
1: Holy Mary, Mother of God, pray for us sinners now and at the hour of our death. Amen.
0: Hail Mary, full of grace, the Lord is with thee. Blessed art thou amongst women, and blessed is the fruit of thy womb, Jesus.
1: Holy Mary, Mother of God, pray for us sinners now and at the hour of our death. Amen.
0: Hail Mary, full of grace, the Lord is with thee. Blessed art thou among women, and blessed is the fruit of thy womb, Jesus.
1: Holy Mary, Mother of God, pray for us sinners now and at the hour of our death. Amen.
0: Hail Mary, full of grace, the Lord is with thee. Blessed art thou amongst women, and blessed is the fruit of thy womb, Jesus.
1: Holy Mary, Mother of God, pray for us sinners now and at the hour of our death. Amen.
0: Hail Mary, full of grace, the Lord is with thee. Blessed art thou among women, and blessed is the fruit of thy womb, Jesus.
1: Holy Mary, Mother of God, pray for us sinners now and at the hour of our death. Amen.
0: Hail Mary, full of grace, the Lord is with thee. Blessed art thou amongst women, and blessed is the fruit of thy womb, Jesus.

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Blessed art thou amongst women, and blessed is the fruit of thy womb, Jesus. Hail Mary, full of grace, the Lord is with thee. Blessed art thou among women, and blessed is the fruit of thy womb, Jesus.

0: the Lord is with thee. Blessed art thou among women, and blessed is the fruit of thy womb, Jesus.
1: Holy Mary, Mother of God, pray for us sinners, now and at the hour of our death. Amen.
0: Glory be to the Father, and to the Son, and to the Holy Spirit.
1: As it was in the beginning, is now, and ever shall be, world without end. Amen.
0: O my Jesus,
1: forgive us our sins, save us from the fires of hell, and lead all souls to heaven, especially those in most need of mercy.
0: The third luminous mystery, the announcement of the kingdom.
2: Infinite holiness made himself available and approachable to sinful creatures. The touch of his hand sent healing power through their bodies, exalted their souls, and made them seek only the kingdom.
0: Our Father, who art in heaven, hallowed be thy name, thy kingdom come, thy will be done on earth as it is in heaven.
1: Give us this day our daily bread, and forgive us our trespasses, as we forgive those who trespass against us. And lead us not into temptation, but deliver us from evil. Amen.
0: Hail Mary, full of grace, the Lord is with thee. Blessed art thou among women, and blessed is the fruit of thy womb, Jesus.
1: Holy Mary, Mother of God, pray for us sinners now and at the hour of our death. Amen.
0: Hail Mary, full of grace, the Lord is with thee. Blessed art thou among women, and blessed is the fruit of thy womb, Jesus.
1: Holy Mary, Mother of God, pray for us sinners now and at the hour of our death. Amen.
0: Hail Mary, full of grace, the Lord is with thee. Blessed art thou among women, and blessed is the fruit of thy womb, Jesus.
1: Holy Mary, Mother of God,
0: Hail Mary, full of grace, the Lord is with thee. Blessed art thou among women, and blessed is the fruit of thy womb, Jesus.
1: Holy Mary, Mother of God, pray for us sinners, now and at the hour of our death. Amen.
0: Hail Mary, full of grace, the Lord is with thee. Blessed art thou.

0: It is the fruit of thy womb, Jesus.
1: Holy Mary, Mother of God, pray for us sinners now and at the hour of our death. Amen.
0: Glory be to the Father, and to the Son, and to the Holy Spirit.
1: As it was in the beginning, is now, and ever shall be, world without end. Amen.
0: O my Jesus,
1: forgive us our sins, save us from the fires of hell, and lead all souls to heaven, especially those who most need thy mercy.
0: The fourth luminous mystery, the Transfiguration.
2: The Holy Spirit gives us power to be transformed into Jesus, so that one day the Father will look at each soul and say, "This is my Son, this is my image."
0: Our Father who art in heaven, hallowed be thy name. Thy kingdom come, thy will be done, on earth as it is in heaven.
1: Give us today our daily bread, and forgive us our trespasses, as we forgive those who trespass against us. And lead us not into temptation, but deliver us from evil. Amen.
0: Hail Mary, full of grace, the Lord is with thee. Blessed art thou among women, and blessed is the fruit of thy womb, Jesus.
1: Amen.

0: amongst women, and blessed is the fruit of thy womb, Jesus.
1: Holy Mary, Mother of God, pray for us sinners now and at the hour of our death. Amen.
0: Hail Mary, full of grace, the Lord is with thee. Blessed art thou among women, and blessed is the fruit of thy womb, Jesus.
1: Holy Mary, Mother of God, pray for us sinners now and at the hour of our death. Amen.
0: Hail Mary, full of grace, the Lord is with thee. Blessed art thou among women, and blessed is the fruit of thy womb, Jesus.

0: the fruit of thy womb, Jesus.
1: Holy Mary, Mother of God, pray for us sinners now and at the hour of our death. Amen.
0: Hail Mary, full of grace, the Lord is with thee. Blessed art thou among women, and blessed is the fruit of thy womb.

0: blessed is the fruit of thy womb, Jesus.
1: Holy Mary, Mother of God, pray for us sinners now and at the hour of our death. Amen.
0: Hail Mary, full of grace, the Lord is with thee. Blessed art thou amongst women, and blessed is the fruit of thy womb, Jesus.
1: Holy Mary, Mother of God, pray for us sinners now and at the hour of our death. Amen.
0: Glory be to the Father, and to the Son, and to the Holy Spirit.
1: As it was in the beginning, is now, and ever shall be, world without end. Amen.
0: O my Jesus,
1: forgive us.

0: the fifth luminous mystery, the institution of the Eucharist.
1: We see your face at the Last Supper, Lord Jesus, as you looked up to heaven to the Father who sent you and gave him thanks and praise. Your word changes what was created into the uncreated, the finite into the infinite.
0: Our Father who art in heaven, hallowed be thy name. Thy kingdom come, thy will be done on earth as it is in heaven.
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0: Hail Mary, full of grace, the Lord is with thee. Blessed art thou among women, and blessed is the fruit of thy womb, Jesus.

0: Full of grace, the Lord is with thee. Blessed art thou among women, and blessed is the fruit of thy womb, Jesus.
1: Holy Mary, Mother of God,
0: Hail Mary, full of grace, the Lord is with thee. Blessed art thou among women, and blessed is the fruit of thy womb, Jesus.

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1: 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Amen.
0: Hail Mary, full of grace, the Lord is with thee.

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1: As it was in the beginning, is now, and ever shall be, world without end. Amen.
0: O my Jesus,
1: forgive us our sins, save us from the fires of hell, and lead all souls to heaven, especially those who most need thy mercy.
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1: And may the souls of the faithful departed, the mercies of God, rest in peace.
0: In the name of the Father, and the Son, and the Holy Spirit.
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3: Here's your weather update from Catholic 540 AM. The current temp 68 degrees under partly cloudy skies. Humidity 80%. The wind is from the south at 4 miles per hour. The forecast for this morning, cloudy with light wind. The temp 76. This afternoon, cloud-filled skies with a light breeze, 89 degrees. Then this evening, a few clouds with some light winds, and the temp 82. Tomorrow, mostly cloudy. There's a chance of some late-day isolated thunderstorms. Temperature 95. That's the weather from Catholic 540 AM, Divine Mercy Radio.
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5: Please join us in praying the Angelus.
6: In the name of the Father, and of the Son, and of the Holy Spirit. Amen.
5: The angel of the Lord declared unto Mary,
6: and she conceived of the Holy Spirit.
5: Hail Mary, full of grace, the Lord is with you. Blessed are you among women, and blessed is the fruit of your womb, Jesus.
6: Holy Mary, Mother of God, pray for us sinners now and at the hour of our death. Amen.
5: Behold the handmaid of the Lord.
6: Be it done unto me according to your word.
5: Hail Mary, full of grace, the Lord is with you. Blessed are you among women, and blessed is the fruit of your womb, Jesus.
6: Holy Mary, Mother of God, pray for us sinners now and at the hour of our death. Amen.
5: And the Word was made flesh
6: and dwelt among us.
5: Hail Mary, full of grace, the Lord is with you. Blessed are you among women, and blessed is the fruit of your womb, Jesus.
6: Holy Mary, Mother of God, pray for us sinners now and at the hour of our death. Amen.
5: Pray for us, O Holy Mother of God,
6: that we may be made worthy of the promises of Christ.
5: Let us pray.
7: Pour forth, we beseech you, O Lord, your grace into our hearts, that we, to whom the incarnation of Christ your Son was made known by the message of an angel, may by his passion and cross be brought to the glory of his resurrection, through the same Christ our Lord. Amen.
6: In the name of the Father, and of the Son, and of the Holy Spirit. Amen.
8: Enemies, my best friends, for the brethren of Joseph could never have done him so much good with their love and favor as they did him with their malice and hatred. Amen. It's a challenging prayer to pray. Not because it's hard to read, because it's hard to mean. It is the Sunrise Morning Show here on the EWTN Global Catholic Radio Network. I'm Matt Swaim. Anna Mitchell has news, Paul Lockman at the controls, and Father Robert Nixon's going to be along, our Benedictine monk friend from Australia. Father Philip LeRae has more thoughts on artificial intelligence and Christian anthropology. Cy Kellett will join us from Catholic Answers as we wrap up his book, How to Talk About Jesus with Anyone. And then we're going to talk about the connection between self-knowledge, mental health, and the virtue of humility. From a pastoral counseling perspective with pastoral counselor Kevin Prendergast. So stay with us if you can. Right now it is 2 minutes past. Here's Anna Mitchell with news.
9: Good morning. A pair of powerful earthquakes have rocked Venezuela. They tore down buildings, closed the country's main airport, and sent panicked residents of the capital pouring into the streets yesterday evening. The acting president said at least 32 people have died, but warned that the death toll was expected to rise. The 7.2 and 7.5 magnitude earthquakes were among the strongest to strike Venezuela in more than a century. President Trump is defending his decision to not sign the bipartisan housing bill that hit his desk yesterday. More from Mark Mayfield.
10: The president spoke from the Oval Office.
11: I made billions of dollars with housing. I know housing better than anybody, maybe anywhere. It's all about the interest rate. Lower the interest rates, you can have all the housing you want.
10: The bill, meant to help buyers with the goal of lowering prices, sailed through the House and Senate and was set to be signed by Trump on Wednesday. Trump canceled the signing, posting that he won't sign it until the Save America Act voting ID bill gets passed. Later in the day, Trump seemed to downplay the bill, saying all that's needed is to lower interest rates. I'm Mark Mayfield.
9: A Liberian oil tanker has navigated the Strait of Hormuz using a new route close to the shores of Oman, which has been promoted by the Arab country and a UN maritime agency. The development yesterday came amid threats from Iran's Revolutionary Guard against vessels traversing the strait. Tensions between Iran and the United States are rising over disagreements regarding their interim accord aimed at ending the war. The U.S. and Iran have agreed to a 60-day period to resolve issues related to the deal. Meanwhile, fighting between Israel and Hezbollah in Lebanon has flared again, with Israel launching an airstrike yesterday. Pope Leo returned to his catechesis series on Sacrosanctum Concilium during his general audience yesterday, focusing particularly on the celebration of the Eucharist. He said, quote, "Participation in the Eucharistic sacrifice also means being formed by God's word and nourished at the table of the Lord's body." He said, "As we seek our nourishment from this abundant source of divine life, let us allow ourselves to be transformed by the mystery we celebrate," end quote. The Holy Father also met yesterday with writers from around the world to mark the 100th anniversary this year of the Vatican Publishing House, also known as the LEV. From Vatican Radio, Devin Watkins reports.
12: In his address, the Pope said the world needs the imagination and narrative creativity of authors to create spaces for freedom and authenticity. Writing, he said, is an act of truth and revelation, for it reveals who we are, what we believe and hope for, the world we strive toward, and the future for which we dream.
13: In this pursuit of truth, we sense that truth is subtle, revealing itself to us in our inner dialogue with God, and in our open and respectful dialogue with our neighbors. We are never masters of the truth. If anything, it is the truth that conquers us.
12: Pope Leo encouraged authors to inspire others to be drawn to the truth as they themselves are drawn to it. Writing, he continued, is also an act of humanity, since literature encompasses the full spectrum of human experience. Reading helps us develop an imaginative empathy and identify with the thoughts and perceptions of others, which then create solidarity and compassion. The Pope called reading the great training ground of humanity, since we are able to live many additional lives besides our own. Pope Leo also underscored that writing concerns God.
13: When we delve into the very depths of our humanity, we are not far from God. For there, in the midst of very human stories, God reveals himself. The God of the Bible manifests himself in liberation from slavery, in the birth of a son when all hope seemed lost, and in merciful and faithful love.
12: God, said the Pope, speaks through events and encounters working in our lives and those of the people we meet. In conclusion, Pope Leo XIV repeated the words of Pope St. Paul VI addressed to all artists.
13: We need you.
12: I'm Devin Watkins.
9: And the World Cup continued with six more games yesterday. The final round of the group stage began with Switzerland topping Canada in Vancouver, while Bosnia-Herzegovina took down Qatar in Seattle. Elsewhere, Morocco survived Haiti in Atlanta, and Brazil beat Scotland in Miami. The night wrapped up with South Africa squeaking past South Korea in Guadalupe and Mexico shutting out Czechia in Mexico City. There are 12 teams in action today. Ivory Coast faces Curacao in Philadelphia. Germany battles Ecuador in East Rutherford. Japan takes on Sweden in Arlington. The Netherlands meet Tunisia in Kansas City. Father Robert Nixon's Australians play Paraguay in Santa Clara. And the U.S. plays Turkey in Inglewood.
8: So is Father Nixon going to be watching Paraguay, Australia? Do we know?
9: Father, do you watch soccer? Do you call it football?
14: We call it soccer here. And, you know, the times that those games are on, I believe that I would be either engaged in my daily duties or staying up very late to watch games is not something which monks can normally do. So I'll just pray that Australia does okay, but I'll also pray that Paraguay does okay and that they will have a great game, a great time there.
8: Well, okay, that is the Christian way. That is the Christian attitude that they both play their best.
9: It is at 10 p.m. Eastern time tonight. 10 p.m. my time. I don't know what that translates to in Australia.
14: That will be 10 a.m. tomorrow morning, and I will be I'll be engaged in my monastic duties at that time.
9: Well, so, there we go.
14: I'll be interested about how it goes.
9: I'll keep you posted, Father. I'll let you know.
14: And I hope the U.S. does well against Turkey as well.
9: Thank you very much, Father. Appreciate it. Father Robert Nixon joining us now on the Sunrise Morning Show. He's a Benedictine monk at New Norcia in Australia and translator of the Tan Resurrection series. We've been going through Solitude and Silence, The Cloister of the Heart by Thomas A. Kempis. Father, it's good to have you back.
14: It's great to be with you, Annie.
9: So we are discussing a chapter today, and I have to say, I love the titles that you have given to these chapters. Are these, did you make up these titles, or are these what Thomas actually titled them?
14: These, in most cases, they're his original titles. Wow. Sometimes I, clarified it, but they're basically the titles which he provided. So,
9: okay, so this one is Some Particular Spiritual Snares Associated with Prolonged Conversations. Tell us what he has to say here.
14: Well, he gives us a few warnings. He says there are many potential spiritual snares which lurk in the custom of holding long conversations with other people. For a person to indulge in frequent long conversations often tends to turn his attention away from religion and faith. Constant interaction with others can make time spent in solitude of prayer and contemplation seem to be dry and tedious. Mm. And also, it is very rare to find any spiritual edification to result from a prolonged colloquy. Indeed, unless there is a particular topic which is being discussed or a particular purpose for discussing it, it almost inevitably is that the conversation will slip into frivolity or murmuring or gossip if it is sufficiently prolonged. You know, and I think there's a great truth in that, which we probably have all picked up from our own experience, that conversations, even if they start off well, if they're prolonged for long enough, often tend to drift into either inappropriate areas or unedifying areas. And so I think he's giving us this very sensible warning.
9: I was really struck by this point about how if we're constantly interacting with people, then our time of prayer and contemplation can be dry and can seem to be dry and tedious. It made me think about as a parent, Father, when my kids tell me that Mass is boring, how often I'm like, oh my gosh, I got to get these kids away from the TV ever, you know, like they're so looking for entertainment. And I think it's probably the same thing here.
14: It is exactly, you know, and of course we, most people are familiar today with this phenomena of people being kind of addicted to stimulation in the form of whatever it might be, social media, internet, text messages, so forth. But it was actually a thing in the Middle Ages as well. Not using, of course, the same particular medium, but in conversation, people talking all the time. And even if they don't particularly enjoy it, they somehow become addicted to this, you know, level of interaction, of stimulation, which then makes it very hard for them to remain in silence. And often experience this when a group is doing a silent retreat. There'll be a number who will find it hard to maintain. Some people find it very easy, but there will be a number of people who find it hard, and that can often be simply because they're so much in the habit of talking, of conversing, more or less all the time.
9: And he also has a warning in here about the time of day to be particularly attentive to this. Can you tell us about it?
14: Yeah. And he gives us this very important warning. We should be particularly attentive to this in the morning and evening of the day, for these are the times when one should focus most on recollection and reflection. Those who permit themselves to enter into inane and profitless matters at the beginning of the end of the day will generally find that such matters occupy them during the rest of the day too. And, you know, I think that's very sensible. The morning and the evening are times for reflection, for recollection, meditation, prayer, basically for calming ourselves down and to a certain degree detaching ourselves from the business that's been engaging us in the course of the day. But if we start off with gossip or frivolity or start off on the wrong foot, basically, then it tends to colour the whole day in this way. So I think this is a very sensible suggestion that he's making here about protecting the beginning and the end of the day.
9: And he closes this chapter talking about monks and nuns and their practice of silence at the end and beginning of each day. Can you tell us a little bit about your routine in that regard, Father?
14: So all Benedictine monasteries have a practice known as the Great Silence, the Magna Silentia. And this means that after night prayer until Mass the next morning, and, you know, Mass is not at the very beginning of the day. We've had vigils, we've had Lourdes, and then Mass. We maintain strict silence from that time. So that is, I think, a very important principle, you know, to have a certain finishing time for communication and then a time at which it begins again. And this practice of silence doesn't apply only to actual speaking. It also applies to working, other forms of communication. So basically, we give a defined beginning and end of the day for our interaction with other human beings, with civilization. We then can focus on God more during these very important times. And as I said, it's also a wonderful practice in promoting regularity of sleep and quality of sleep. And the suggestion he makes, I think, is very wise, that people need to have a certain cut-off time in their each night, and then a time before which they don't really interact or communicate. This little time of silence and prayer and meditation is such a wise thing.
9: I mean, it speaks to it in, say, morning prayer, the office of readings, whichever one you pray first.
14: Absolutely.
9: I mean, don't we begin by saying, Lord, open my lips. That tells you maybe we should have been silent prior to it.
14: Yes, the practice of saying that, of course, is assuming that you have, that it is actually opening your lips, that you haven't been chattering away before then. And also the finishing of Compline or night prayer with one of the beautiful Marian antiphons is a way of kind of dedicating ourselves, of entrusting ourselves to the guardianship and mercy of the Mother of God, and through her to Christ and God himself.
9: Yeah, and you think of the canticle as well in night prayer, Lord, let your servant rest in peace, or go in peace.
14: Yeah,
9: you know, that
14: absolutely
9: speaks to some physical present realities that we could be practicing, allowing our prayer to affect our life in a very real way.
14: And it's wonderful if you make the very last thing at night and the very first thing in the morning a prayer, a dedication to God. It puts the whole day on the proper track.
9: Love it. We've been talking to Father Robert Nixon. The book is Solitude and Silence, and you can find it linked at sunrisemorningshow.com. Father, thank you.
14: Thank you, Annie. God bless you, and God bless all your listeners.
9: You as well, Father. Thank you. All right, at 17 past, we're back with headlines right after this.
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8: 19 past, here's Anna with headlines.
9: A pair of powerful earthquakes rocked Venezuela yesterday evening. At least 32 people have died, but the death toll is expected to rise. Pope Leo returned to his catechesis series on Sacrosanctum Concilium during his general audience yesterday, focusing on the Eucharist. And the Holy Father also met with writers from around the world to mark the 100th anniversary of the Vatican Publishing House.
8: News at the top and bottom of each hour every weekday morning here on the Sunrise Morning Show. And Anna Mitchell's going to be a little strange over the next couple of weeks. We got all kinds of weird stuff happening with the Sunrise Morning Show.
9: Well, you're going on vacay.
8: Yeah, so pray for me. I'll be going to my 25th college reunion, which is insane to me.
9: You're old.
8: I'm old.
9: It's fine.
8: So going to my old Wesleyan college, hanging out with my buds. So pray that all goes well with that. And then...
9: Are you the only Catholic
8: that you
9: know of?
8: I am by far the most public Catholic. There's a...
9: Sure.
8: One or two, but I don't... Others, but I don't think they'll be there.
9: Oh, okay. Interesting.
8: But you know what?
9: I'll be interested to get
8: on. We get to love the Lord
9: report.
8: And sing some hymns and... Yeah.
9: Yeah.
8: Pray for some cool conversations.
9: Amen.
8: Which no doubt there will be, because it's some cool people. It's 21 minutes past the hour.
21: 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All who perform this prayer are fulfilling a great duty of the Church. Let us begin together.
22: Good morning. Today is Thursday, June 25th. Prayer for the morning. In the name of the Father, and of the Son, and of the Holy Spirit, lift up your hearts. Let us lift them up to the Lord. Glory to the Father, and to the Son, and to the Holy Spirit, as it was in the beginning, is now, and will be forever. Amen. Alleluia.

0: Psalm 25. Let the Lord your God show us what way we should take and what we should do. Let us put into God's hands our heart, our soul, and the deep recesses of our being, wherein dwell those beliefs and thoughts that govern our actions, so that he may guide us in the ways of the gospel.
1: To you, O Lord, I lift up my soul. I trust you. Let me not be disappointed. Do not let my enemies triumph. Those who hope in you shall not be disappointed, but only those who wantonly break faith. Lord, make me know your ways. Lord, teach me your paths. Make me walk in your truth and teach me. You are my God, my Savior. In you I hope all day long. Because of your goodness, O Lord, remember your mercy, Lord, and the love you have shown from of old. Do not remember the sins of my youth. In your love, remember me. Glory to the Father, and to the Son, and to the Holy Spirit, as it was in the beginning, is now, and will be forever. Amen. Alleluia.
0: The Word of God, a reading from the book of Isaiah. I will lead the blind on their journey. By paths unknown I will guide them. I will turn darkness into light before them and make crooked ways straight. These things I do for them, and I will not forsake them.
1: Let us search and examine our ways, that we may return to the Lord.
0: Canticle of Zechariah. Blessed be the Lord, the God of Israel. He has come to his people and set them free. He has raised up for us a mighty Savior, born of the house of his servant David. Through his holy prophets he promised of old that he would save us from our enemies, from the hands of all who hate us. He promised to show mercy to our fathers and to remember his covenant. This was the oath he swore to our father Abraham, to set us free from the hands of our enemies, free to worship him without fear, holy and righteous in his sight all the days of our life. You, my child, shall be called the prophet of the Most High, for you will go before the Lord to prepare his way, to give his people knowledge of salvation by the forgiveness of their sins. In the tender compassion of our God, the dawn from on high shall break upon us, to shine on those who dwell in darkness and the shadow of death, and to guide our feet into the way of peace. Glory to the Father, and to the Son, and to the Holy Spirit, as it was in the beginning, is now, and will be forever. Amen.
1: In all your ways be mindful of him, and he will make straight your paths.
0: Intercessions. We trust in God. He will not disappoint us. Let us lift up to him our prayers, saying,
1: Lord, make us know your ways.
0: For those who have been disappointed by their loved ones, fill them with hope in you.
1: Lord, make us know your ways.
0: For those who seek the truth, guide them to the fullness of faith in you.
1: Lord, make us know your ways.
0: For the aging, keep them always in your love.
1: Lord, make us know your ways.
0: And now for our personal intentions.
1: Lord, make us know your ways.
0: Our Father,
1: who art in heaven,
0: hallowed
1: be thy name.
0: Thy
1: kingdom come,
0: thy
1: will
0: be
1: done,
0: on
1: earth as
0: it
1: is in
0: heaven.
1: Give
0: us
1: this day
0: our
1: daily
0: bread,
1: and forgive us our trespasses, as we forgive those who trespass against us. And lead us not into temptation, but deliver us from evil.
0: Amen. O God, our Father, you sent your only Son, our Lord Jesus Christ, to be our way, our truth, and our life. At this morning hour, we lift our hearts to you in prayer and ask that you guide us through this day, according to your will, to the same Christ our Lord. Amen. In the name of the Father, and of the Son, and of the Holy Spirit. Amen.
2: 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And now, we return you to your regularly scheduled program already in progress.
3: Hi. Hi, I'm Jeff Cavins, and I'd like to talk to you about bringing change to your life. How do we bring change to our life? We all have a natural desire to change. St. Augustine said that our hearts are restless until they rest in you. How do we rest in Christ? I would submit to you today that we rest in Christ by becoming obedient to Christ. James said, "Faith without works is dead." Paul echoes this in Romans chapter 6 when he said, "But thanks be to God that though you were slaves of sin, you became obedient from the heart to that form of teaching to which you were committed. And having been freed from sin, you became slaves of righteousness." Notice what Paul says. He said, "You were slaves of sin, but you were obedient to the teaching of Christ, and now you are free." How do we change? We put the Word of God into practice.
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6: Who are we talking to in Mass? Because you could say, well, yeah, the Father. What is the image of Father? David describes this. He says, the difference between Islam and Christianity. He said, imagine there are two different fathers. And one is very important. One is very powerful. He's very impressive. And every day he comes home from work, from his very important, very impressive, very powerful job. And he comes home and his children are there and they're waiting attentively. Because anything the father is asking, anything dad's going to ask, you got to do it right away. They're not excited to see him, but they're there and they're very obedient. And they're ready to do exactly what he asks exactly when he asks. Father walks in, barely even gives them a glance. Whenever he communicates with them, he communicates through someone else. But they stand there ready. When it's time to eat, he eats in the dining room. The kids eat somewhere else. He's busy. He's important. He's powerful. He goes to his room, goes to bed, and leaves the next day for his very important job. Now contrast that father with another father. Also is very important. Also is incredibly powerful. But he comes home and his children run to him. Like they run up to him. They grab him by the legs. They call him father. They call him dad. And this father, even though he's so important and he is so powerful and he is so good and majestic, what does he do? David describes it like this. He gets on his hands and knees and he plays with them. David says he plays dinosaurs with them. You know, he eats pizza on the floor with them. He curls up with them and they get to watch Zootopia 2. Like this is the picture that one of them just assigns tasks. One father just assigns tasks. Here's what you need to do. And the other father plays.
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7: It's time for news. A pair of powerful earthquakes have rocked Venezuela. They tore down buildings, closed the country's main airport, and sent panicked residents of the capital pouring into the streets. The acting president said yesterday that at least 32 people have died, but warned the death toll is expected to rise. The 7.2 and 7.5 magnitude earthquakes were among the strongest to strike Venezuela in more than a century. President Trump says the U.S. is ready and willing to help after these earthquakes hit Venezuela yesterday. Mark Mayfield has more.
8: In a post on Truth Social, Trump said he's instructed all agencies of our government to get ready to move quickly. A U.S. official also said the country will send search and rescue teams and humanitarian supplies. Venezuelan President Delcy Rodriguez declared a state of emergency in response to the quakes. The U.S. Geological Survey estimates there's a significant number of casualties. I'm Mark Mayfield.
7: Liberian oil tanker has navigated the Strait of Hormuz using a new route close to Oman's shores, which has been promoted by the Arab country and a UN maritime agency. The development yesterday comes amid threats from Iran's Revolutionary Guard against vessels traversing the strait. Tensions between Iran and the United States are rising over disagreements regarding their interim accord aimed at ending the war. The U.S. and Iran have agreed to a 60-day period to resolve issues related to the deal. Meanwhile, fighting between Israel and Hezbollah in Lebanon has flared again. Pope Leo returned to his catechesis series on Sacrosanctum Concilium during his general audience yesterday, focusing this time on the celebration of the Eucharist. From Vatican Radio, Deborah Castellano-Lubov reports.
9: This sacred mystery is described in the second chapter of the document as a sacrament of love, a sign of unity, a bond of charity, a paschal banquet in which Christ is received, the mind is filled with grace, and a pledge of future glory is given to us.
10: The Pope also underscored that the faithful are called to actively participate.
9: The Constitution also emphasizes that at Mass, the faithful are not passive spectators. Rather, all are encouraged to offer themselves in union with Jesus Christ, the spotless victim, to the Father, through the hands of the priest, and together with him. Participation in the Eucharist, in the Eucharistic sacrifice, also means being formed by God's word and nourished at the table of the Lord's body. These two parts of the Mass, the liturgy of the word and the Eucharistic liturgy, are so closely connected with each other that they form but one single act of worship.
10: This word, Pope Leo said, quoting Benedict XVI, nourishes and sustains us together with the Eucharistic bread and leads from the decay of sin to new life in Christ. The Eucharist opens us up to an understanding of Scripture, just as Scripture, for its part, illumines and explains the mystery of the Eucharist. Finally, the Holy Father concluded with an invitation.
9: Brothers and sisters, as we seek our nourishment from this abundant source of divine life, let us allow ourselves to be transformed by the mystery we celebrate.
10: I'm Deborah Castellano-Lubov.
7: Pope Leo also met yesterday with writers from around the world to mark the 100th anniversary this year of the Vatican Publishing House, also known as the LEV. He said to them that writing is an act of humanity, saying, quote, "Writing, as you know, is an act of truth, of revelation, for it reveals who we are, what we believe and hope for, the world we strive toward, and the future which we dream. In this pursuit of truth, we sense that truth is subtle, revealing itself to us in our inner dialogue with God and in our open and respectful dialogue with our neighbors." He said, quote, "We need you." He said, "We need your imagination, your narrative creativity, and your lively thinking. We need these to create spaces of freedom and authenticity within which divine grace can make the promise of consolation and peace resound." That's the news. It's 35 past eight.
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12: My name is Father Mike Schutz, and I am the Vocations Director for the Diocese of Raleigh. And I would love to take this opportunity to invite our young men of our diocese to join the Vocations Office for a retreat this summer at Camp Dixie called Quo Vadis. The retreat will be from July 27th to July 30th, and our seminarians will be running and organizing the retreat. It's a wonderful opportunity for our high school men to come together to spend some time in prayer, socializing and meeting our seminarians, and beginning to discern their vocation. The retreat's theme will be being men of charity, giving our high school men the opportunity of knowing what it means to continue to love and to serve the Lord by learning about the works of mercy, both spiritual and corporal. 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Thank you, and know of my prayers for you, and I ask for your prayers for the men joining us on this retreat. God bless.
13: I'm Professor Simon. I teach science and engineering classes at Thales College. The reason I think Thales students are different from other students is because it feels like they chose Thales because they genuinely believe in our mission. 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But I've noticed our students are here because they want something more. As a professor, it's my privilege to teach them at Thales.
14: Learn more at ThalesCollege.org. Sunrise Morning Show continues. It's been a lot of fun going through Cy Kellett's book that he put together with Steve Dawson called How to Talk About Jesus with Anyone, which is all about time-tested tips for sharing the gospel with the people in your world. Cy, sad to be closing this one out with you, man.
15: Well, now we're going to have to go talk about Jesus with everyone.
14: There's a lot that has been addressed, a lot of ideas. But, you know, you really do boil it down to, among other things, the concept of love and the cruciality of loving the people that we are sharing the gospel with. Like, why is this such a key for us to understand? And what happens when we get this part wrong?
15: Well, because God is love. I mean, that's the essential grounding reason for all of this, is that Christ has come to reveal to us the very heart of God, to save us on his mission from that very heart of God. And then he sent all of us on a mission. And that mission is connected to inviting people into the heart of God. And that heart of God that loves us and loves all, there's nothing more worth having. I don't know if that's good grammar, you know, but there's nothing that is more worth your time having and sharing with others and all of that. And so ultimately that's what it all comes down to, is I think there's this, we sometimes think, you know, the duty of evangelizing is what we kind of focus on. But there's the other side of it, which is that duty is related to an opportunity for another person or for other people to be drawn out of the kind of the dividedness, the loneliness, the brokenness of this world into the family and the household of God. So that's why it's all about love, is because this is what we're all made for, is to be members of the household of God.
14: Yeah, I think that sometimes people can misunderstand what you guys are doing over at Catholic Answers and think, what is the purpose of Catholic Answers? To prove to other people that they are wrong, right? No. The purpose of what you do, what we do, what this whole thing is to invite people into the life of Christ's church, right?
15: Amen,
14: to be
15: brother.
14: Part, be at the table with us. This is the real goal. And it also identifies the need a lot more clearly, because what do people really want at the end of the day? They want to be loved. They want to belong. They want to have the things that they do mean something. Why else are so many of these causes taking off? Like, why does a fandom for a sci-fi or fantasy franchise take off? Because people want to belong to something, right? They want to find meaning in something. Why do people embrace gender ideology? Because they don't feel loved the way they are, and they feel like they might be able to feel loved this other way. Like, this is the hunger of the human heart, and it always has been.
15: It is, and you know, you don't want to say that human beings have fundamentally changed, but our context has changed. And so these longings of the heart are, there's so many false offers, really, so much deception out there, so much, you know, imitation community. But the real thing, many times people reject it because they think it's just one more of those false offers, one of those false starts, one of those false opportunities. But when people are able to come to the truth, come to the person of Jesus Christ, everything is transformed. And when we believe that in our lives, it's like if finding that great science fiction show, or so, you know, you want to tell somebody, you go, this is the greatest. And that's all this book is about, how to come to Jesus, to know, to have that confidence that this is just the greatest thing in the world, and then have a few of the skills. You know, we hope we shared some skills about how you can go out and let other people know about the greatest thing that has ever happened, the life, death, resurrection ministry of the person of Jesus Christ.
14: Well, and Cy, having read through this together with you and gone through it sort of chapter by chapter, it just strikes me how so many people get into this world of evangelization and apologetics and forget the very last part of that process, which is, hey, do you want to come to Mass with me?
15: Yeah.
14: Right?
15: I know.
14: How people get so caught up in this sort of thing and, you know, talking past one another on the internet, and, you know, you want to, like, correct someone's misunderstanding about something that Catholics believe or think, or you want to solve a moral problem, and we forget that last part. Like, what if you just came to Mass with me? Come and see. Like, this is such an important part of the process. You may not have a single argument, but you can still say, come and see.
15: That's right. As a matter of fact, arguments, you can win arguments and lose souls, as we've said many times, Matt, but you can win the soul often with just the mere witness, with the sharing of what happened to you and why this matters to you. So I, the thing that I feel grateful for at the end of this book is the people at St. Paul Street Evangelization and Steve Dawson, who turned this into a series of skills that will help you to do the thing. You can't replace the love of Jesus. You know, it's not, this is not just a system, but it turns just what might be a raw and kind of unsure, insecure love into a confident surety that I can do this. I have the story, and sharing the story of the person of Jesus Christ and what he's done for me can really change the lives of other people.
14: Yeah, I mean, maybe that's my question to kind of wrap this all up, because, you know, you did a lot of thinking about this, putting this book together with Steve, and you've done a lot of talking about the book since it came out. As a matter of fact, in your final chapter, you even use a quote from Pope Leo, because he had been Pope for like 5 minutes when your book was being written. I
15: That's
14: wonder
15: exactly
14: how, like,
15: right.
14: Yeah, watching him on the world stage and the experience of all that has maybe helped give you some maybe new thoughts and new insights moving forward about what it means to share the gospel.
15: The primary thing I would say that I have taken from Pope Leo is that the offer, you know, we can try to make the offer of Jesus Christ scintillating and exciting and, you know, surround it with fireworks. And he keeps calling people to the peace of Jesus Christ. And I think that's a beautiful lesson, because at the heart of all of this, more than a new TV show, more than a new exciting thing to do, what we lack, what we want, what we're seeking in the modern world is peace. And he keeps reminding us that here in the Catholic Church, in the person of Jesus, is available that thing that everybody wants so badly, peace. So peace be with you. That's what I've taken from him.
14: Well, and if you think about it, what people want answers, but why do they want answers? So they can find peace, right? Those answers are a mean to this other thing. So we're all in the service of that. Cy Kellett, we've got the book, How to Talk About Jesus with Anyone, linked at sunrisemorningshow.com. It's loaded with great thoughts. Maybe get it for your parish. Maybe read it for yourself or in a small group. Cy, thank you as always. We'll catch you on Catholic Answers later today.
15: Thank you, Matt. Thanks very much.
14: Yeah, and get your calls ready, because Catholic Answers, you can just call them. It's kind of crazy, but they've been doing it for a long time. They're the best in the biz on Catholic Answers. They've been on EWTN Radio for a very, very long time. We got more coming up after the break, including headlines with Anna Mitchell. Stay with us. It's a quarter till.
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4: This is Dr. David Anders. 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
0: A pair of powerful earthquakes have rocked Venezuela yesterday evening. Death toll expected to rise, but currently standing at 32. Pope Leo returned to his catechesis series on the Vatican II Constitution on the Liturgy, Sacrosanctum Concilium, during his general audience yesterday, looking at the celebration of the Eucharist. The Holy Father also yesterday met with writers from around the world to mark the 100th anniversary this year of the Vatican Publishing House.
1: News at the top and bottom of each hour, every weekday morning here on the Sunrise Morning Show. Got a great topic today with pastoral counselor Kevin Prendergast, former seminary professor, also a licensed counselor, and we're going to talk about self-knowledge. Good morning, Kevin.
5: Hey, good morning, Matt. This is an old one, but an important one.
1: Yes, indeed. So we talk about humility, the virtue of humility, a lot here on the show, and how it's not just talking down to yourself or, you know, saying how bad and dumb and ugly and, you know, terrible at everything you are. That's not humility. Humility is really understanding who you are and what you are and where you stand in relation to God. It you have to have a self-knowledge to be humble. So how does this play into, you know, your work as a professional?
5: Yeah, Matt. So I think that some of the popular ways that we look at the human person these days have a lot that's good. You know, for example, the most popular forms of psychology therapy right now are cognitive behavioral approaches, which have a lot of value, and it can help us to change our behavior for the better. But one thing that gets left out of there, I think sometimes there's a tendency to think of anything old as outdated, and we don't need to look at that anymore. And one of those is this notion from the very beginnings of psychiatry that we have our conscious mind, but then we have our unconscious mind, which is probably a bigger part of what drives us. So that goes all the way back to Sigmund Freud. And I'd be the first one to say there's a long list of things that, you know, no one really believes about Freud right now, that some of his early teachings were off the mark. But he did get a lot right. And I think the biggest one is this idea that we're driven by forces in ourselves that we don't really understand rationally, like in our present moment mind. And how do we get in touch with that? And especially this idea of defense mechanisms. And this is, I'll say this right at the beginning and then at the end, that this is not, it's kind of congruent with a lot of things in scripture. So Psalm 19 has a great line, who can detect all their errors from hidden faults acquit me. So there are things that are back there in my mind that are hidden from me, my mistakes, my false ways of looking at things. And then another one, you know, St. Paul, obviously in Romans 7, you know, I do not do the good I want to do, but I do the evil I want to do. There's another law at work in me that's working against the law of my mind. Well, that's really saying that there's parts of ourselves that we're not fully aware of, and they drive us very much. So there's
1: Paul starts that by saying, I do not understand what I do.
5: Right? Yeah, exactly. Yeah, so the, you know, Freud has a lot about, there's a lot of defense mechanisms, and everybody's seen that in the beginning psychology class. But can we apply that to ourselves? So there's three that I think pop up a lot, and I've seen in counseling and in myself. So the first one, and we see this, you know, recently in some of the daily scripture readings, projection. So Jesus says, you know, we look at the speck in our brother's eye, and we don't look at the 2x4 in our own eye. And so this idea that we see in other people exactly the same character flaw.

0: us that we have in ourselves. And it's easy to project. And then we can also demonize people that are different from us, groups that are different from us. So one exercise, it's not original to me, but I've used it a lot on myself and with clients, is, you know, write down the names of three or four people that you interact with pretty often. They could be family, coworkers, even people at church. And write down the traits or qualities or sharp edges in their personality that irritate the heck out of you. And they probably happened this last week, I bet, right? And you take that, so look at that, you know, write those qualities down. You know, they talk too much, they are critical, they're self-righteous, da-da-da-da. And take that list, then go into a quiet place and pray to God, and take that, just lay yourself out before our Lord and say, well, here are the things that I don't like in other people. Help me to understand them better, and help me to see especially how I have some of these in myself. What are the things in me that bother other people that are kind of blind? It's my blind spot. And then can I go from that to empathy and charity? You know, give them a little bit of grace, forgive them, put a better spin on what they're doing and saying, not jump to judgment, not gossip about them. So that's a huge one, projection.
1: Yeah. If I could on this, because this whole idea of if I spot it, I got it is a deeply profound insight. And I mean, one of the easiest ways to understand this is like nothing bothers a control freak more than running into another control freak, right? Because there's a jockeying for position. But I'm just thinking back to some of my times when I was an evangelical kid, frustrated with, you know, evangelicalism and thinking that I saw people who were acting hypocritical and like, you know, getting into the music scene, we were always like talking about how hypocritical other people were and judgmental. And, you know, looking back on that, I realized that I was at my most judgmental when I was judging other people for being judgmental. Right. Yeah, no, it was this loop that I'd closed in on myself. That spotted, I got it thing is real.
0: Exactly. Yeah, and we don't see any of that on social media, do we, Matt?
1: No, never.
0: Okay.
1: Never.
0: All right. So one of the ways, there's two other ones, denial and rationalization, and all these fit together. It's like sometimes we go to counseling or therapy or even to talk to our priest or whatever, and we want to feel better. We have something that makes us feel bad. But our Catholic faith, and really I think Freud is getting at the same point, it's not just about feeling better, it's about being better. So Freud would put it that we want in whatever we do through our religious practice or through counseling, we want to be able to love and to work effectively. So some of these, so denial is another one. So there's things in myself that I avoid. I sweep problems under the carpet. We've talked about this before in marriages that's what I see in most married couples that come to me is things have been building up, and we haven't addressed those for a long time. So that would be a good question. What are the issues that I put off dealing with? Whether that's about my health, my relationships, my future, and what's one constructive action step I could take. So that's about being a better person, doing better. And then the last one is rationalization. And again, I don't know that we always call ourselves on that. So I make excuses for my behavior, but I, you know, won't make excuses for anybody else's behavior. So it's really embarrassing to say, like you said about humility, to admit that I messed up, I caused harm, to seek forgiveness, to try to, you know, correct any damage that I did, rather than trying to sugarcoat my own behavior to myself. And to say, we see this, there are a lot of scandals in the news. A lot of the politicians, when they're caught, will, you know, with whatever kind of misdeed, will say, well, everyone else is doing it, right? This isn't bribery. It's just a,
1: or
0: you know,
1: a kid gets caught with it at school, right?
0: Yeah.
1: Yeah, but, right. You know, other people are worse than me.
0: Yep. So Freud said, you know, we're always going to have the unconscious, but if we can make the unconscious a little bit more conscious, and then to be able to show charity, to do constructive work in our life for other people, to build up the kingdom of God, the earth, and to love other people. And these are the things that get in the way. And again, I think I'm all for cognitive behavioral therapy, a lot of great research on that. But this is one that doesn't really come up in that kind of model, is really looking at ourselves. Like, we've got these kind of flaws pretty deep in ourselves in ways that affect us in a manner that we don't want to look at. We don't want to look at ourselves in the mirror. We don't really know ourselves. Like St. James says, we look at ourselves in the mirror and then we go away and we forget about
1: what we
0: look about, right?
1: Yes.
0: So I think there's a lot of parallels here, which might seem odd. You know, Freud was not a super religious person, but, you know, he did have a lot of insights into the human person. And I think this really jives in with a lot of what we're trying to do in our life of faith and virtue, is to try to look at these ways that blindside us.
1: Right. Well, and this is the gift of the Catholic faith, is that anywhere we find something good, we can say, hey,
0: yeah,
1: that belongs to the truth. And so we are allies of the truth. You know, I couldn't help but think, you know, that in the rationalization thing, you reminded me of a quote from St. Jose Maria Escrivá, who says, don't say that's the way I'm made. It's my character. It's your lack of character. Be a man.
0: Yeah, that's good. Right.
1: So thanks so much,
0: well,
1: Kevin.
0: Thanks so much, Matt. Have a great day.
1: Have a great day. We got another full hour coming up. It's 3 minutes till.
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12: Here's your weather update from Catholic 540 AM. The current temp 68 degrees with a few clouds. Humidity 83%. The wind is from the south at 4 miles per hour. The forecast for this morning, cloudy with light wind. The temp 76. This afternoon, cloud-filled skies with a light breeze. 89 degrees. Then this evening, a few clouds with some light winds. And the temp 82. Tomorrow, increasing cloudiness. There's a chance of some late-day isolated thunderstorms. Temps around 94. That's the weather from Catholic 540 AM, Divine Mercy Radio.
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0: It is Thursday, the 25th of June. Let's begin together in prayer in the name of the Father, and the Son, and the Holy Spirit. Lord, make us know your ways. For those who've been disappointed by their loved ones, fill them with hope in you. For those who seek the truth, guide them to the fullness of faith in you. For the aging, keep them always in your love. O God, our Father, you sent your only Son, our Lord Jesus Christ, to be our way, our truth, and our life. At this morning hour, we lift our hearts to you in prayer and ask that you guide us through this day according to your will, through the same Christ our Lord. And glory be to the Father, and to the Son, and to the Holy Spirit, as it was in the beginning, is now, and ever shall be, world without end. Amen. It is a better way to start a Thursday, the Sunrise Morning Show here on the EWTN Global Catholic Radio Network. Some of y'all been with us for an hour already. Some of y'all just joining us. Either way, it's good to have you along as we make it through the morning, as we're getting closer and closer to the end of the month of June, which is, of course, dedicated to the Sacred Heart of Jesus. We're going to talk to Dr. John Bergsma from Franciscan University and the St. Paul Center. Of course, I just ended last hour by quoting from St. Jose Maria Escrivá, and he is a big saint who's got a feast day coming up here. He actually died on 26th of June, 1975, so we got him coming up tomorrow, and we're going to talk about him with Dr. John Bergsma. He normally talks about the Bible, but today we get to talk about St. Jose Maria with Dr. Bergsma. Rita Heikenfeld will talk cucumbers in the Bible. Gary Machuda has more prophecies about the Messiah from the Old Testament, and then Courtney Brown along at the end of the hour. He's going to be with us discussing the dignity of labor according to John Paul II and Leo XIV. Stay with us if you can. At 2 minutes past, here's Anna Mitchell. 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
1: Good morning. President Trump is promising aid to Venezuela after earthquakes left dozens dead. Officials estimate at least 700 more are injured after two powerful earthquakes rocked Venezuela yesterday evening. A magnitude 7.2 earthquake struck first, followed by a magnitude 7.5 quake, which was the strongest to hit Venezuela in more than 100 years. The quakes flattened buildings in the capital city of Caracas and other communities where survivors could be heard trapped under the rubble. The U.S. and other nations have all vowed to send rescue teams and humanitarian assistance to Caracas. President Trump is defending his decision to not sign the bipartisan housing bill that came to his desk yesterday. Mark Mayfield has more.
2: The president spoke from the Oval Office.
3: I made billions of dollars with housing. I know housing better than anybody, maybe anywhere. It's all about the interest rate. Lower the interest rates, you can have all the housing you want.
2: The bill, meant to help buyers with the goal of lowering prices, sailed through the House and Senate and was set to be signed by Trump on Wednesday. Trump canceled the signing, posting that he won't sign it until the Save America Act voting ID bill gets passed. Later in the day, Trump seemed to downplay the bill, saying all that's needed is to lower interest rates. I'm Mark Mayfield.
1: A Liberian oil tanker has navigated the Strait of Hormuz using a new route close to the shores of Oman, which have been promoted by the Arab country and UN Maritime Agency. The development comes amid threats from Iran's Revolutionary Guard against vessels traversing the strait. Tensions between the U.S. and Iran are rising over disagreements regarding their interim accord aimed at ending the war. The U.S. and Iran have agreed to a 60-day period to resolve issues related to the deal. Meanwhile, fighting between Israel and Hezbollah in Lebanon has flared again, with Israel launching an airstrike yesterday. Pope Leo returned to his catechesis series on the Vatican II Constitution on the Liturgy, Sacrosanctum Concilium, during his general audience yesterday, focusing particularly this week on the celebration of the Eucharist. He said, quote, "Participation in the Eucharistic sacrifice also means being formed by God's word and nourished at the table of the Lord's body." He said, "As we seek our nourishment from this abundant source of divine life, let us allow ourselves to be transformed by the mystery we celebrate." The Holy Father also met yesterday with writers from around the world to mark the 100th anniversary of the Vatican Publishing House, also known as the LEV. From Vatican Radio, Devin Watkins reports.
4: In his address, the Pope said the world needs the imagination and narrative creativity of authors to create spaces for freedom and authenticity. Writing, he said, is an act of truth and revelation, for it reveals who we are, what we believe and hope for, the world we strive toward, and the future for which we dream.
5: In this pursuit of truth, we sense that truth is subtle, revealing itself to us in our inner dialogue with God and in our open and respectful dialogue with our neighbors. We are never masters of the truth. If anything, it is the truth that conquers us.
4: Pope Leo encouraged authors to inspire others to be drawn to the truth as they themselves are drawn to it. Writing, he continued, is also an act of humanity, since literature encompasses the full spectrum of human experience. Reading helps us develop an imaginative empathy and identify with the thoughts and perceptions of others, which then create solidarity and compassion. The Pope called reading the great training ground of humanity, since we are able to live many additional lives besides our own. Pope Leo also underscored that writing concerns God.
5: When we delve into the very depths of our humanity, we are not far from God. For there, in the midst of very human stories, God reveals himself. The God of the Bible manifests himself in liberation from slavery, in the birth of a son when all hope seemed lost, and in merciful and faithful love.
4: God, said the Pope, speaks through events and encounters working in our lives and those of the people we meet. In conclusion, Pope Leo XIV repeated the words of Pope St. Paul VI addressed to all artists.
5: We need you.
4: I'm Devin Watkins.
1: And President Trump kicked off the Great American State Fair on the National Mall last night with a patriotic celebration marking the beginning of Freedom 250 events. The event featured military flyovers, performances, and attractions, including a giant Ferris wheel, with organizers saying all 50 states and U.S. territories are represented, despite some Democratic governors declining to participate. Matt, are you going to go check out the Great American State Fair? You're not that far away.
0: I am not. I already had a Jubilee last year. Mm-hmm. So I don't need to. I mean, I'm glad we're here. But, I mean, it is what it is.
1: It is what you're not going to go it's on the so giant for the Ferris 250th... wheel. Are you a Ferris wheel person? Do you like Ferris wheels?
0: It's fine. You know, yeah. A Ferris wheel's fine. I want to know, for the Jubilee year, do we have to, you know, do all the stuff that Dr. Bergsman was talking about when we had the Catholic Jubilee year?
1: Dude, if America followed the laws of the Jubilee laws in Leviticus, that would be pretty epic.
0: Lots of forgiveness
1: happening, giving back ancestral lands.
0: Forgiving debts.
1: There's a lot of...
0: In a society built on credit. That'd be very interesting. Very interesting.
1: Dr. Bergsma, you have any thoughts?
6: It would kind of be a big mess. Giving back all the land and trying to figure out, who owes who what. That would take another 250 years.
0: I was about to say,
1: sort it all out. Absolutely. We should have started planning long ago. Wow.
6: Yeah.
1: It's a great point. Great point. Well, we are happy to have you along with us here on the Sunrise Morning Show on the EWTN Global Catholic Radio Network. Dr. John Bergsma is author and illustrator of a number of basics books, Bible Basics for Catholics, New Testament Basics for Catholics, Psalm Basics for Catholics, Love Basics for Catholics, among other topics. Good morning, Doc.
6: Good morning, Anna.
1: So, Doc, we're going to be talking about St. Jose Maria Escriva, whose feast day is June 26th. I know you have a particular devotion to him. He founded Opus Dei. Why did he found Opus Dei?
6: Good question, Anna. It's because back in the early 20th century, and still today in many ways, there was not support for Catholic laity that wanted to seek holiness without leaving the world. Huh. So the options, you know, for example, in a very Catholic culture like Spain and in the beginning of the 1900s, it's kind of like, okay, if all you want to do is go to purgatory, you know, get married, raise a family, lead an ordinary life, if you want to seek for holiness and sanctity, then you gotta leave ordinary life. You gotta become religious or a priest and, you know, get away from the world. So St. Jose Maria, though, had a vision which goes back to the early church, which is embedded in Scripture, that every baptized person is called to holiness. And this was reaffirmed by the Second Vatican Council, and we refer to it as the universal call to holiness. That was actually a bit controversial. I think it seems like second nature to us now, Anna, but in the first half of the 20th century and in earlier periods, it was actually controversial to say that all Christians were called to seek holiness, no matter what their vocations were. But St. Osmer saw that, and he said, you know, you can be a banker saint, you can be a contractor saint, you can be a homemaker saint. But again, the issue was you need some support. You need spiritual direction, you need formation, and a lot of that was not available for laity in early part of the 20th century, and so he created a structure, an organization to support lay people seeking holiness in the world.
1: It couldn't have been easy doing these things during the time of the Spanish Civil War. I mean, there was some intense persecution against Catholics in that time, right?
6: Yes, it was terrible. Spain was about evenly split between Catholics and folks who wanted to eradicate the influence of the church from society, and it was a bloody civil war, and you know, American accounts of it tend to overlook the anti-Catholic persecution and the numbers of priests, religious, laity, and bishops who were assassinated, tortured, etc., in that whole episode. And so we have a hard time understanding why anybody would support Franco, who was kind of a hard-handed ruler, but the reason people did was because he ended this bloody persecution against Catholics, which made up a large part of the country.
1: Life is super complicated.
6: Very complicated.
1: Very similar situation in Syria, for instance, under the Assad regime. But anyway, back to St. Jose Maria. How would you describe his spirituality?
6: Yeah, his spirituality is rich, but there's two main pillars to his approach to the Christian life. The first being a strong sense of divine filiation. That's like a robust consciousness of the fact that we are children of God. We are sons and daughters of God. God is our Father, calling us into this intimate familial relationship. And this is really distinctive of the Christian faith, specifically of the Catholic faith. It's watered down in other forms of Christianity, and outside of Christianity, actually, you don't talk that much, if at all, about being a child of God. So really fundamental, really at the basis, I mean, just read John 1, so at the basis of our faith. So divine filiation, and another big pillar of his thought was sanctification of ordinary work. Mm. He truly believed that we could do our daily tasks in a holy way, and through seeking through doing our daily task with prayer, with the right intention, and with excellence, we ourselves could grow in holiness by engaging in them and also help others to grow in holiness.
1: Well, you're a Bible guy, Dr. Bergsma. How did he study the Bible?
6: Yes, yeah, St. Jose Maria had a rich sense of the interpretation of Scripture that came from sitting with different biblical texts and absorbing their spiritual meaning without necessarily doing all the technical aspects of exegesis. But he had rich and unique insights into a number of different passages. I'll just give you an example, Anna. For example, the sons of Noah, who Shem and Japheth, who enter in backwards with a garment when their father has, you know, embarrassingly exposed himself in his tent, and they cover him over. And St. Jose Maria saw that as a way, as having a spiritual message about how we should treat spiritual fathers, you know, priests, mm-hmm. bishops, etc., that we don't amplify their failings and their defects, but we try to make excuses for them and cover that over and preserve their dignity. So it's kind of a beautiful illustration of a kind of religious respect that we should have for our spiritual fathers and try not to, you know, expose them to ridicule.
1: Very interesting. So we've been talking to Dr. John Burtsma. You can find him linked at sunrisemorningshow.com. Doc, appreciate your insights into St. Jose Maria this morning. Thank you.
6: Absolutely. Talk to you next time.
1: Sounds good to me. All right, 16 past. We're back with headlines right after this.
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1: President Trump is promising aid to Venezuela after a pair of powerful earthquakes have left dozens dead. Pope Leo returned to his catechesis series on the Vatican II Constitution on liturgy during his general audience yesterday. And the Holy Father also yesterday met with writers from around the world to mark the 100th anniversary this year of the Vatican Publishing House.
0: News at the top and bottom of each hour every weekday morning here on the Sunrise Morning Show. Pope Leo's address to the writers is making the rounds. He said a few things that were very pertinent. He said, we need your imagination, dear writers, your narrative creativity, and your lively thinking. We need these to create spaces of freedom and authenticity, which divine grace can make the promise of consolation and peace resound. So he's
1: which author would you say best manifests that statement?
0: What, the narrative creativity, lively thinking, freedom and authenticity with why? I mean, I could tell you, Anna Mitchell, you shouldn't ask me this question because, you know, I did not read my way into the church through the church fathers and Scott Hahn and
1: I know
0: Steve Ray.
1: This is why I ask.
0: Although
1: question.
0: I love all those people. Right?
1: Yep.
0: I read in through Flannery O'Connor and J.R.R. Tolkien and G.K. Chesterton.
1: I know. Which of those three comes to mind first?
0: I think Tolkien, just because Pope Leo hasn't yet quoted Flannery O'Connor in a letter. But that's not to say he won't.
1: Yeah.
0: I mean, if you think about it, Pope Leo is probably the pope most likely to quote Flannery O'Connor.
1: Yeah, that's true. I mean, he's an American, so...
0: I don't know, Jim. He's already quoted Gandalf.
1: Yeah.
0: I mean, what else could... Are we going to get some Graham Greene or Walker Percy in here? Who knows?
1: Dude.
0: I don't know. But...
1: I don't know, Matt.
0: If you're a writer, Pope Leo says, we need you.
1: I know.
0: We need your imagination.
1: Write this out for my daughter, Roma.
0: Your narrative creativity. It's 21 past.
13: Are you...
14: Listener-supported Catholic 540 Divine Mercy Radio presents Pause for Prayer, a morning prayer reading from Magnificat magazine. All who perform this prayer are fulfilling a great duty of the Church. Let us begin together.
15: Good morning. Today is Thursday, June 25th. Prayer for the morning. In the name of the Father, and of the Son, and of the Holy Spirit. Lift up your hearts. Let us lift them up to the Lord. Glory to the Father, and to the Son, and to the Holy Spirit, as it was in the beginning, is now, and will be forever. Amen.

0: Psalm 25. Let the Lord your God show us what way we should take and what we should do. Let us put into God's hands our heart, our soul, and the deep recesses of our being, wherein dwell those beliefs and thoughts that govern our actions, so that he may guide us in the ways of the gospel.
1: To you, O Lord, I lift up my soul. I trust you. Let me not be disappointed. Do not let my enemies triumph. Those who hope in you shall not be disappointed, but only those who wantonly break faith. Lord, make me know your ways. Lord, teach me your paths. Make me walk in your truth and teach me. You are my God, my Savior. In you I hope all day long, because of your goodness, O Lord. Remember your mercy, Lord, and the love you have shown from of old. Do not remember the sins of my youth. In your love, remember me. Glory to the Father, and to the Son, and to the Holy Spirit, as it was in the beginning, is now, and will be forever. Amen. Alleluia.
0: The Word of God, a reading from the book of Isaiah. I will lead the blind on their journey. By paths unknown I will guide them. I will turn darkness into light before them and make crooked ways straight. These things I do for them, and I will not forsake them.
1: Let us search and examine our ways, that we may return to the Lord.
0: Canticle of Zechariah. Blessed be the Lord, the God of Israel. He has come to his people and set them free. He has raised up for us a mighty Savior, born of the house of his servant David. Through his holy prophets he promised of old that he would save us from our enemies, from the hands of all who hate us. He promised to show mercy to our fathers and to remember his covenant. This was the oath he swore to our father Abraham, to set us free from the hands of our enemies, free to worship him without fear, holy and righteous in his sight all the days of our life. You, my child, shall be called the prophet of the Most High, for you will go before the Lord to prepare his way, to give his people knowledge of salvation by the forgiveness of their sins. In the tender compassion of our God, the dawn from on high shall break upon us, to shine on those who dwell in darkness and the shadow of death, and to guide our feet into the way of peace. Glory to the Father, and to the Son, and to the Holy Spirit, as it was in the beginning, is now, and will be forever. Amen.
1: In all your ways be mindful of him, and he will make straight your paths.
0: Intercessions. We trust in God, he will not disappoint us. Let us lift up to him our prayers, saying,
1: Lord, make us know your ways.
0: For those who have been disappointed by their loved ones, fill them with hope in you.
1: Lord, make us know your ways.
0: For those who seek the truth, guide them to the fullness of faith in you.
1: Lord, make us know your ways.
0: For the aging, keep them always in your love.
1: Lord, make us know your ways.
0: And now for our personal intentions.
1: Lord, make us know your ways.
0: Our Father, who art in heaven, hallowed be thy name.
1: Thy kingdom come, thy will be done, on earth as it is in heaven. Give us this day our daily bread, and forgive us our trespasses, as we forgive those who trespass against us. And lead us not into temptation, but deliver us from evil.
0: Amen. O God, our Father, you sent your only Son, our Lord Jesus Christ, to be our way, our truth, and our life. At this morning hour, we lift our hearts to you in prayer and ask that you guide us through this day, according to your will, to the same Christ our Lord. Amen. In the name of the Father, and of the Son, and of the Holy Spirit. Amen.
2: 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And now, we return you to your regularly scheduled program already in progress.
3: 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Through the St. Monica Society of Divine Mercy Radio, we unite in prayer for them, trusting that no soul is ever beyond God's mercy. Let us now turn to our Blessed Mother. In the name of the Father, and of the Son, and of the Holy Spirit. Amen. O Mary, my Mother, I place myself under your loving care. Take my fears, my worries, and my hopes, and present them to your Son. Teach me to trust as you trusted, to love as you loved, and to say yes to God in all things. Remain with me always, and lead me ever closer to Jesus. Amen. Saint Monica, pray for us, and for those we love.
4: 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We are young and old, rich and poor, men and women, sinners and saints. 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With God's grace, we started hospitals to care for the sick. We establish orphanages and help the poor. We are the largest charitable organization on the planet, bringing relief and comfort to those in need. We educate more children than any other scholarly or religious institution. We developed the scientific method and laws of evidence. We founded the college system. We defend the dignity of all human life and uphold marriage and family. Cities were named after our revered saints who navigated a sacred path before us. Guided by the Holy Spirit, we compiled the Bible. We are transformed by sacred scripture and sacred tradition, which have consistently guided us for 2,000 years. We are the Catholic Church. With over 1 billion in our family, sharing in the sacraments and fullness of the Christian faith, for centuries we have prayed for you and our world, every hour of every day, whenever we celebrate the Mass. Jesus himself laid the foundation for our faith when he said to Peter, the first pope, "You are rock, and upon this rock I will build my church." For over 2,000 years, we've had an unbroken line of shepherds, guiding the Catholic Church with love and truth in a confused and hurting world. And in this world filled with chaos, hardship, and pain, it's comforting to know that some things remain consistent, true, and strong, our Catholic faith, and the eternal love that God has for all creation. If you've been away from the Catholic Church, we invite you to take another look. Visit CatholicsComeHome.org today. Ours is one family, united in Jesus Christ, our Lord and Savior. We are Catholic. Welcome home.
5: I will, and I'll talk to you next week, Matt.
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7: Good morning. The death toll has jumped significantly as rescue efforts continue in Venezuela following two powerful earthquakes yesterday. At least 164 people have been confirmed dead and 971 confirmed injured, according to Acting President Delcy Rodriguez. Yesterday evening, 7.2 and 7.5 magnitude quakes were among the strongest to strike Venezuela in more than a century and could be felt throughout the region. Rodriguez said officials were trying to make the most of daylight hours to speed up efforts to rescue people believed to have been trapped under the rubble. President Trump says the U.S. is ready and willing to help Venezuela. Mark Mayfield has more.
8: In a post on Truth Social, Trump said he's instructed all agencies of our government to get ready to move quickly. A U.S. official also said the country will send search and rescue teams and humanitarian supplies. Venezuelan President Delcy Rodriguez declared a state of emergency in response to the quakes. The U.S. Geological Survey estimates there's a significant number of casualties. I'm Mark Mayfield.
7: A Liberian oil tanker has navigated the Strait of Hormuz using a new route close to Oman's shores, which has been promoted by Oman and the UN Maritime Agency. The development today comes amid threats from Iran's Revolutionary Guard against vessels traversing the strait. Tensions between Iran and the U.S. have been rising over disagreements regarding their interim accord aimed at ending the war. The U.S. and Iran have agreed to a 60-day period to resolve issues related to the deal. Meanwhile, fighting between Israel and Hezbollah in Lebanon has flared again. Pope Leo returned to his catechesis series on the Vatican II Constitution on the liturgy, Sacrosanctum Concilium, during his general audience yesterday, focusing particularly on the celebration of the Eucharist. From Vatican Radio, Deborah Castellano-Lubov reports.
9: This sacred mystery is described in the second chapter of the document as a sacrament of love, a sign of unity, a bond of charity. a paschal banquet in which Christ is received, the mind is filled with grace, and a pledge of future glory is given to us.
10: The Pope also underscored that the faithful are called to actively participate.
9: The Constitution also emphasizes that at Mass, the faithful are not passive spectators. Rather, all are encouraged to offer themselves in union with Jesus Christ, the spotless victim, to the Father, through the hands of the priest, and together with him. Participation in the Eucharist, in the Eucharistic sacrifice, also means being formed by God's word and nourished at the table of the Lord's body. These two parts of the Mass, the liturgy of the word and the Eucharistic liturgy, are so closely connected with each other that they form but one single act of worship.
10: This word, Pope Leo said, quoting Benedict XVI, nourishes and sustains us together with the Eucharistic bread and leads from the decay of sin to new life in Christ. The Eucharist opens us up to an understanding of Scripture, just as Scripture, for its part, illumines and explains the mystery of the Eucharist. Finally, the Holy Father concluded with an invitation.
9: Brothers and sisters, as we seek our nourishment from this abundant source of divine life, let us allow ourselves to be transformed by the mystery we celebrate.
10: I'm Deborah Castellano-Lubov.
7: Pope Leo also met yesterday with writers from around the world to mark the 100th anniversary of the Vatican Publishing House, also known as the LEV. He said to them that writing is an act of humanity, saying, quote, "Writing, as you know, is an act of truth, of revelation, for it reveals who we are, what we believe and hope for, the world we strive toward, and the future of which we dream. In this pursuit of truth, we sense that truth is subtle, revealing itself to us in our inner dialogue with God and in our open and respectful dialogue with our neighbors." He said, "We need your imagination, your narrative creativity, and your lively thinking. We need these to create spaces of freedom and authenticity within which divine grace can make the promise of consolation and peace." It's 35 past the hour.
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12: Now, the Christian life is hard. Life is hard. God knows that. I don't think he wants us to pretend otherwise. That's why, in recent years anyway, I know for me, that paragraph, if you will, in Psalm 23 that's been so helpful for me starts in verse 4. "Even though I walk through the valley of the shadow of death, I fear no evil." David, who's writing this psalm, who was himself a shepherd, isn't saying, "Hey, trust in God, you'll never go into the valley of the shadow of death. That's great news." No, David is saying, "Even though I walk through the valley of the shadow of death, I won't be afraid." He's a realist. God's a realist. God's telling me right now, life will be challenging. Life will be hard. There's a passage in the scriptures, Sirach, chapter 2. Sometimes it's known as Ecclesiasticus. And it's always been one of my favorite passages in all the Bible. I learned it when I was, I think, first coming into relationship with Jesus, and someone threw it at me. And there was just something about it that was so, it wasn't that it was manly. It was just that it was so real. It was clearly not ethereal. It wasn't light. It wasn't fluffy. It was a challenge. It was a stark reminder of the difficulty that is human life. It begins like this: "My son, if you come forward to serve the Lord, prepare yourself for an ordeal."
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6: The Sunrise Morning Show continues. I'm Matt Swaim, joined now by Gary Machuda from Hands On Apologetics. He's got lots of great books, including one that was recently released from Emmaus Road Publishing called Messiah, Old Testament Prophecies Fulfilled in Christ. Gary, good morning.
14: Morning, Matt.
6: All right, there's a passage in 1 Samuel chapter 2 involving Hannah that is a messianic prophecy. Tell us about it. This is a very short thing, but I feel like there's a lot to say about it.
14: Yeah, in fact, I only have a couple of paragraphs in my book because it doesn't really give a lot of detail about the Messiah, but the very fact that it speaks to the Messiah is significant because, Matt, this is the first time we've seen in Scripture where there's an explicit mention of the Anointed One, the Messiah. Of course, the word Messiah literally means Anointed One. So what's the background? Well, it's found in Hannah's song that she sings after she's, or right before she dedicates Samuel, her baby, to the temple under Eli. And she does this beautiful song. In fact, this song in many ways parallels the Magnificat, or the Magnificat parallels that. And in verse 10, it says, "The Lord's foes shall be shattered. The Most High in heaven thunders. The Lord judges the ends of the earth. Now may he give strength to his king and exalt the horn of his anointed." So at the very end, the last line, last words, refers to this anointed. And what's interesting is there is a pre-Christian Greek translation of this Hebrew text called the Septuagint, the most preferred text of the New Testament. Whenever it quotes the Old, it uses the Septuagint. If you go to the Septuagint, the last words is, "and exalt the horn of his Christ." So you have the word Christu, which is of Christ.
6: Which, of course, means Messiah, which means Anointed One. So it's all kind of connected here. There are a bunch of things that just sort of makes one, kind of reflect in seeing Hannah's prayer. So the connections between Hannah's story and the story of the Messiah are, I mean, there are a lot of them, because you mentioned that Hannah and Mary sing very similar things. Right? Mm-hmm. Mary's Magnificat is sung by someone who clearly knows the Song of Hannah, right?
14: Right?
6: It's very evident that Mary is familiar with this. But also, Hannah has born Samuel out of a very unlikely pregnancy, which is the case not only with Mary, but Mary sings the Magnificat in the presence of Elizabeth, whose situation is actually more like Hannah's than Mary is.
14: Yeah, that's true. I never thought about it that way, but you're right. Because Hannah, of course, couldn't bear children, and she prayed, and she conceived Samuel, and she promised that if she conceived, she would dedicate to the temple. And, of course, Elizabeth was old age, actually past the age that you would normally conceive. And you're right. She gave birth to John the Baptist. So very interesting juxtaposition.
6: Yeah, it is also interesting, too, to have these sort of temple dedication songs. This kind of came to my attention the other day. So every Monday afternoon at 4:30, we host an online rosary for the Coming Home Network with people who are, coming from non-Catholic backgrounds, some of them even Protestant ministry backgrounds, and they want to pray the rosary. And like me, they don't know how to keep the mystery in your mind while also saying the words of the Hail Mary. So I always bring art. And this past Monday, I picked art from the National Shrine in D.C., which has a rosary chapel. And the cool thing about these mosaics is they have each of the mysteries of the rosary, but then underneath each of the mystery, they have a depiction of an Old Testament type that kind of points to that mystery. And at the presentation of the temple, in the temple, I'm pretty sure that the one that I saw has to do with Samuel's presentation. Which, of course, you've got the song of Hannah at this presentation, but you've also got the song of Simeon at the presentation of the Lord, and both of them are singing about the salvation of God. So there's a clear connection there as well.
14: Yeah, absolutely. And the Magnificat, too, about how God remembers promises given to Abraham and to his descendants. And, that brings up a really interesting thing about this messianic prophecy in Hannah, that up until this point, Israel hasn't had a king, right? We see traces of prophecies about a future king earlier. For example, Abraham. God says to Abraham that kings will spring from him, and then also in Genesis, where the scepter will not depart from Judah. So there's all these indications of a kingship. But when Hannah's on the scene, there hasn't been a king, right? That actually doesn't come till near the end of Samuel's career, when they reject Samuel and ultimately reject God by saying, we want a king like the other nations. So it's interesting that, you know, up till this point, we don't have, like, explicit Messiah king being mentioned like here in Hannah.
15: Yeah, well, it's interesting, too, because it gets into this question of the double prophecy, sort of like the two-layered prophecy, where you see that a lot of these things are, you know, maybe pointing forward to their ultimate fulfillment in Christ, but they're also pointing to an event that's going to happen in the lifetime of the people who receive the prophecy. So in in 1 Samuel 2:10, it says, he will give strength to his king and exalt the horn of his anointed. The Lord will give strength to the king, exalt the horn of his anointed. Well, the Lord will do that, and he will do it through Samuel, who anoints the first couple kings of Israel. Well, it's right. This baby that Hannah is dedicating and singing about.
14: Right. Yeah, absolutely. So, yeah, and scholars, there are some scholars who will think that the king, the anointed one here, is referring to actually to David.
15: Yes.
14: Which is a little bit further down the road, right, in Samuel than right now.
15: Yeah, you get a false start with Saul, right?
14: Right, exactly. Yeah, so it's possible, but like you said, there's all these, like, secondary fulfillments within the lifetime of these prophecies where, yeah, there's some aspects that David truly is like the anointed, yet he certainly falls short, right? He commits adultery, murder, and his career near the end of his life isn't as glorious as the beginning when he was faithful. So it kind of foreshadows the son of David in the future, right? And by the way, there's also something interesting about that Greek translation, the Septuagint, because it says in the Greek, it says he gives strength to our kings and will exalt the horn of his Christ. And the Jews saw this as indicating that the first line refers to the kings that are going to come about, but then a specific individual, the Christ, who will God will exalt his horn.
15: Well, I mean, there are a lot of different things that one can pull out of this one little verse, but one is that, you know, all the stuff you just said, but there's another thing that sort of strikes me here is this sort of concept of Jesus as the ultimate prophet, priest, and king. And here we have a prophecy sung over Samuel, a priest, who will be anointing the Israel's first kings. Right? It's all like interwoven, like this idea of who is the Messiah? Well, he's going to be all these things.
14: Yeah. Yeah, and Samuel, of course, you could even say is a prophet, right? Because
15: right,
14: God speaks to him, calls him out. So, yeah, that's very good. Yeah, Samuel is an interesting precursor to the ultimate king.
15: Well, if people want to get a flavor for the kinds of things you're doing in your book, Messiah, I mean, that was one verse, right? And you've got tons and tons of these all compiled. If you've ever wanted to kind of, you know, sort of walk through just how much evidence

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5: Thank you. Good morning.
2: You know, we talk about Catholic anthropology and the dignity of the human person in relation to our defense of life from conception to natural death. But there's a lot that happens in between conception and natural death, man. Including a lifetime of work, right?
5: Work.
2: Church has had a lot to say about work, what we do in between the conception and the natural death, and that's tied to our dignity. So what have some of the popes, especially recent popes, had to say about this?
5: So for some of the recent popes, starting with John Paul II, in 1981, which he was addressing theology of the body at that time, and those Wednesday audiences actually had an encyclical on the anniversary of Rerum Novarum, which is from Pope Leo XIII, and that encyclical, and he was writing that at the change of the tides of the Industrial Revolution. So what essentially Pope Leo XIII was warning against was reducing work to mere the effect of production. And that's where the Industrial Revolution, just to give you a historical context there, it changed the nature of how economies worked in a drastic way, not saying it's bad or good, I'm just saying this is what it did, to a certain extent, removing the work from the field or the agrarian, which is agrarian, the mercantile, where you used to live on top of your shop, or you were the blacksmith in the town, and to assembly lines and mass production. And essentially, what started over time to decay down to where we see the recent popes starting to, as technology advances, a call and a concern for how technology can mess around with our understanding of the dignity of work. And in Laborium Exercens, JP2, just quick 3 points in defining work, he starts out pretty much the broad stroke of all human activity has an element of it being work. And that's a really important distinction, because John Paul II, it's an integrated view of the human person. So even prayer is work. But he doesn't conflate work with just laborious activity and toil. He does, at the end of the document, talk about how there is an element of toil in work. But, however, he starts to define that work is made for man, and man is not made for work. And what the Industrial Revolution was doing with capitalism, and even Marxism and his critique on collectivism, by taking it instead of profit companies, if you will, to the state controlling production, he saw both in that the problem with work being reduced to what you can produce was actually something that goes against the dignity of the human person. And so later on in the document, he starts talking a little bit more about how we have to be careful with that. And Pope Francis took that on, obviously, when he talks about unfettered capitalism,

0: when it's not put in check. He referred it to a tyranny, of so to speak, of like the tyranny of economy of always, and that came from actually Pope Leo XIII as well, that essentially that work is about what we can produce and give in a certain respect to the company, if you will, as opposed to the fact that actually work was created for our salvation. And that's kind of a key indicator there.
1: Man, you've opened up about 500 things here. Among
0: sure, 100%.
1: So, conception to natural death. What are the biggest threats to life at conception and life at natural death? This person can't do anything.
0: Correct.
1: So, is their life worth the same thing as the life of a person who can do something?
0: Correct.
1: Second of all, not just conception, but the Catholic question of contraception. We're like the only group in the world who still cares about this question. And what is going on with this? Well, the church says, you know, the whole idea of work and all this is because you are doing something that ultimately serves the individual, the basic unit of society, which is the family. And in our society, that's flipped all backwards. You put off
0: exactly.
1: having a family so you can advance in your career.
0: Yes.
1: So instead of giving the best years of your life to your family, you are given the best years of your life to a corporation, and then maybe
0: yeah.
1: later you can find time to get married, and maybe later after that you can find time to have kids, only to find out you're no longer medically capable without scientific interventions. Like, this is all connected, man.
0: It is. It's 100% connected in the sense, like, what it's, and it all stems from just the fundamental ethos of what it means to be human. And I don't get me wrong, this is a huge conversation, but our structure economically, culturally affects how we see things. It's very influential. And when the family wasn't no longer the core unit of society, and it did become in a certain respect on how we survive is what we can, the money we can make. It's a paradigmatic shift in the way we operate. And what Leo the 14th is so rightly calling for a warning is that what does the nature of AI, where it reduces work to where ultimately it replaces jobs, that's a huge concern. But even if you even go further, I heard Elon Musk say in an interview at one of these tech conferences or whatnot, I saw it on YouTube, so I have no idea what conference it was, but it was Elon Musk, and he said that, you know, you could essentially get to the point where you have universal basic income and essentially you could do what you want. Like, you just...
1: Nobody works.
0: So... Yeah, but then leisure then gets conflated into that, and I know that's a whole other conversation, but if you think about the idea of, when we talked about work for man, there, when you look at work as in a certain respect, something that's good for me in order to be like God, because even God works, right, and he takes a rest day, if you will, that's breathed into us. So this understanding that I'm working towards a good, not just for myself, but my family and the common good, that's a different paradigm of trying to understand when I wake up in the morning, why do I go to work every day, is essentially putting it in its right perspective. Like, and that's why JP2 in Laborium Exercens talks about how this is connected to the cross and the resurrection of Christ. And he's very Christocentric, as you know, so we can't look at work without looking at who Christ was and the work that he did for us in salvation history. But also he himself, we don't know much, right? But from the probably first 30 years, he learned how to make tables. He used a hammer, you know. So there is a certain dignity that we should reclaim and continue to think about. And like I said, that production mindset of work being about going out and just making money, we have to pray through that in our own hearts too, for our own families, like you had said and called upon earlier, because it's not that it's a contraceptive mentality, but you start to realize, wow, this is really all connected. It's a natural progression for a culture to go down that way.
1: Well, even if the captains of the AI industry eliminate the need for the kinds of work that everybody listening right now does, as Pope Leo points out in Magnificat Humanitas, no matter how efficient or connected we become, we still have to build a family with shared rights and duties. Right?
0: Yeah.
1: We still
0: yeah.
1: have to be in relationship to one another, and that's
0: yeah.
1: work.
0: That's exactly right.
1: Yeah.
0: And then that's, he calls on, like, treating people like machines is a real thing to start to reflect on.
1: Yeah, well, we've got Rua Woods linked at sunrisemorningshow.com. Thank you for opening 5,000 cans of worms. Courtney Brown with No Time to Talk About Them. Have a great day.
0: You too. God bless.
1: May God bless you all and keep you and grant you his peace.
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9: 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Every day we begin the 3 o'clock hour with the Divine Mercy Chaplet, and we unite our prayers with those of Catholics around the world at the Hour of Mercy. Wherever you are, take a moment to pray with us. On Monday and Thursday, right after the chaplet, tune in to Divine Mercy Kids. In this week's reading of Aesop's Fables, Nicole will tell us the tale of the cat, the cock, and the young mouse, and how the virtue of prudence is reflected in the life of St. Vincent de Paul. On Friday, we are happy to present a brand new episode of Meet the Priest. Join host Dale Dawson as he speaks with Father Edmund Neeser, a parish priest and the director of vocations for the Archdiocese of Accra, Ghana, in West Africa, who has family ties right here in North Carolina. On Saturday, we air FaithWorks, and this week Ellen welcomes Kathy Schwartz, the principal of St. Catherine of Siena School in Wake Forest, along with some of her teachers and students, to discuss how they are celebrating America's 250th anniversary. On Sunday after the chaplet, we will air a homily from Father Mike Schmitz that originally was recorded in January of this year, and it's followed by Bishop Robert Barron's homily for Sunday, June 28th. That's your lineup for the 3 o'clock hour this week on Divine Mercy Radio, where faith meets everyday life. 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
14: 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Father Ricardo is a priest and parish pastor in the Archdiocese of Detroit. He also serves as a consultant to the Archdiocesan Department of Evangelism, Catechesis, and Schools. Father Ricardo completed his graduate studies at Sacred Heart Major Seminary in Detroit and the Gregorian University in Rome. He was ordained in 1996. This episode is entitled, God's Love Made Visible. Today's show is program number 800. And now, here's Father John Ricardo. We hope you enjoy.
15: In the name of the Father, and of the Son, and of the Holy Spirit. Father, we thank you for this day and for the precious gift of life that you've entrusted to all of us. Father, we want to thank you tonight in a special way for the beautiful gift of marriage and for the gift of your word. Lord, we're mindful that we are not nearly as much as we should be people of the scriptures, but therein is found life and truth and your plan for us, and especially your plan for marriage. So we pray that you would continue to open our eyes to what it is that you have revealed, continue to clear away the cobwebs and the fears and the misconceptions that we might have, Help us to know the truth and to live it well, so that we might be ever more authentic witnesses in the world in which we live of the beauty of the life that only you can give us. So may your Holy Spirit be the unseen guest in this room tonight. All this we ask through Christ our Lord. Amen. Some of you, marriage prep was some time ago. How many people never had marriage prep? I mean, your marriage prep consisted of you met with the priest a couple of times. Or didn't meet with anybody. Wow. And you're still together. That's amazing. That's an act of God. How many of those of you who did have marriage prep and who met with a... Let's limit it to those of you who receive marriage prep from a Catholic church. Aside from the little booklet that had the scripture readings in it, that you were supposed to pick out the readings you wanted for the Mass, aside from being given that booklet, how many of you received any instruction in marriage prep from the Word of God? Few. Can you say what it was? Made a lasting impact, huh? Okay. Anybody remember what it was? What'd you get? Pray together. Just so we hear again the question. How many of you remember that the core component of marriage preparation was the Word of God? I mean, thanks be to God, we've got people like Joe Manuzak and so many who come in who help, you know, as marriage counseling with our couples. We got people who come in for finances. We got people who come in, does communication. We got people who come in, talk about conflict resolution. We got people coming in talking about all sorts of different issues. Isn't it a little troubling that there is no core session or number of sessions as you are preparing to enter into an institution which Christ instituted from the Word of God? Aren't you a little disturbed by that? So what we want to do tonight, I don't want to talk so much about the spirituality of marriage. I want to really focus in on some texts from Scripture, although I really want to focus in on one. But the question really, I think for lots of us here, and maybe especially women, is can we trust what the Bible says about marriage? Because it appears to our 21st century American ears very much to be not just outdated, but darn right patriarchal, or oppressive, or even offensive. So if nothing else tonight, what I want to try to do is to restore a little confidence in the Word of God by opening up our eyes to one text which you have in your handout, which we're going to look at length here, which is Ephesians 5, and really the radical nature of what's revealed in Ephesians 5. Those of you who belong to the parish might remember a couple of years ago at our parish mission, we had two Redemptorist priests come in, and the Sunday when he was preaching at all the masses, he kind of just threw out the question to everybody, how many of you have ever heard a priest talk about Ephesians 5, you know, and nobody raises their hand. Well, my dissertation's on Ephesians 5, so you're going to hear about it in spades tonight. And it just so happens that last year we had Ephesians 5 in August when I was on vacation. It was either in August or it was in October when I was in Rome. And I thought, oh goodness, we just missed another chance to preach about this. But you're going to hear about it tonight, at least in a nutshell kind of form. So the goal tonight is really a modest one, to be honest with you. Given the short time that we have, I want to just try to really restore some confidence in Scripture and to shatter some misconceptions that we have. And then I also want to help us to be able to respond to those who may be in our families or who we work with or who we hear comments from about the radical nature of this text. As we begin, let me just make a little disclaimer. We are all here in very different marital situations, regardless of how it may look to those on the outside or how it may appear to family and friends. There are some of us here who are pretty much on the same path spiritually, and at the same point spiritually, and there are others of us who are not, and not at all. There are some of us who are both Catholic, and there are some of us who are in mixed marriages. Some of us are just beginning to really maybe turn our lives over to the Lord. It's one of the constant things that I hear in doing marriage counseling is, my husband or my wife has changed. Well, I would hope so. That means that he or she is alive. When you stop changing, you're dead. And usually when they make that comment, they're not real happy. I was just saying at Bible study yesterday, I'm amazed how many times I'll hear one of the spouses say about the other spouse, I want him or her back the way he was or the way she was. Which is to say, I do not like the fact that God is so prominent a part of his or her life. we use the image all the time, you know, the triangle. The more you climb up both sides of the triangle to the point, you not only get closer to God, God's the tip of the triangle, you get closer to one another. The two sides of the triangle get closer together. So there's no way that by getting closer to God, it should be a threat to marriage. In fact, you can't understand marriage without being close to God. And we're going to try to look at some of that tonight. There are lots of places in Scripture that we can look at for some wisdom on different situations. Two in particular would be 1 Peter chapter 3, verses 1 to 8. And another passage would be 1 Corinthians 7, verses 13 to 14. I really want to speak and concentrate our attention on what has been called repeatedly by scholars who know this text, the greatest, the most beautiful, and the most sublime passage in all the Bible, which is Ephesians 5. Even here, I'm just going to scratch the surface, but hopefully I can kind of whet your appetites to want to do more, and we can talk about how we can do more as we go further along. Second point before we dive in, most of what we do when we get together for this series, which has been such a wonderful series, most of what we do is very practical. Like we're going to talk about fighting fair. So here's 10 steps to fighting fair. Or we're going to talk about finances. Here's a workbook so that you can get your financial situation in order. Last time we got together was on reconciliation and forgiveness. Here's some steps to do that you can reconcile. Tonight's something very different. We're going to talk about something more basic than practical application. That's very important to do, to be sure, but I don't want to do that. That's what the rest of the series really is all about. I want to talk more about what it means to be, and particularly what it means to be a husband, and what it means to be a wife. Because if we don't understand what it means to be a husband or a wife, we will never understand what we're supposed to do as a husband or a wife. We can become inordinately preoccupied in our culture with functionalism, like what do I do? There's a basic philosophical principle that action follows being. We're in the mess that we're in on many levels in the country because we don't know anything about being. We just want to know about doing. And so we just react. But we have to learn to be. So until we know who we're supposed to be as disciples, as husbands, as wives, as priests, we're never going to know what we are to do. Beatitudes are a great illustration of that. Jesus is just giving us modes of being. Blessed are those who have a disposition of mercy, or of purity, or of kindness. Once I have the disposition, then the actions just kind of flow from that. So Ephesians 5 really gives us zero, and I mean zero, practical advice. It's not theoretical, it's all on the level of being. So hopefully tonight will be really a chance to, as we hear the Word of God and reflect upon what it says there, to ask Him to convict us, to expose those attitudes in our hearts that are contrary to His. To expose those things within us as a husband or a wife which do not belong in a Christian marriage, let alone in any marriage. So let's look at the text. I've given you the translation that's found in the Revised Standard Version, which we'll see is not exactly the best. Beginning in verse 21, "Be subject to one another out of reverence for Christ. Wives, be subject to your husbands." This is usually where you tune out, right? The little elbow comes flying in from the husband. "Hear that, honey?" And this is why we think that Scripture is patriarchal and oppressive. "Be subject to your husbands as to the Lord. For the husband is the head of the wife, as Christ is the head of the church, his body, and is himself its Savior. As the church is subject to Christ, so let wives also be subject in everything to their husbands. Husbands, love your wives as Christ loved the church and gave himself up for her, that he might sanctify her, having cleansed her by the washing of water with the word, that he might present the church to himself in splendor without spot or wrinkle or any such thing, that she might be holy and without blemish. Even so, husbands should love their wives as their own bodies. He who loves his wife loves himself. For no man ever hates his own flesh, but nourishes and cherishes it, as Christ does the church, because we are members of his body. For this reason, a man shall leave his father and mother and be joined to his wife, and the two shall become one flesh. This mystery is a profound one. And I am saying that it refers to Christ and the church. However, let each one of you love his wife as himself, And let the wife see that she respects her husband. All right. Some objections to this text. There is a claim made by not a few scholars that what we've just read and seen is simply an adoption of a pagan genre of writing about marriage, which enshrines patriarchal domination. And the claim here is twofold. First, that Ephesians and some other passages like it, like 1 Peter 3 that we already mentioned, and Colossians 3, looks a lot like a very typical kind of literature of the time, known as a household code. That's the first claim. Second claim is that in adopting this household code, the Christians, in putting texts like Ephesians 5 into the Bible, basically caved in and just succumbed to the pressures of the society that was around them and made their model for family life and marriage the same as the world around them. I don't want to spend time addressing the first claim. I really want to focus on the second one. Because if that's true, then the text we just heard, we should rip up and throw out. In fact, there are people who've done that. There's a radical group of feminists who take it upon themselves to go through the scriptures, and they do an exorcism ceremony. And they actually rip out certain texts of the scriptures. And as they rip them out, they say, this evil text has no hold on us, and we reject it. This is one of the texts that they do that with. So the idea has been spread, this is again this contention by some scholars, that Jesus came and pretty much just totally disrupted the social and political world in which he was living. And he did it by establishing a pattern of life where equalitarianism ruled. So there was no distinction of any kind between men and women. There were no leaders, or if they were, they included both men and women. And the early church continued in this style of life for a number of years. But after some time had gone by, the realization finally sinks in that Jesus isn't coming back imminently. The Christians, because of pressure that's put upon them, they just caved in, gave up, and put texts like this, in 1 Peter 3 and Colossians 3, into the New Testament to basically say, there's nothing to worry about from us. We're just like you. We're not a threat to the empire. Don't kill us. So they just lost their nerve, is the claim made by a number of scholars. So their way of thinking is that the Christians did this to say, see, we're just like you are. We make our women obey us just like you do. That's rubbish would be too weak a word, but the other word wouldn't be appropriate in a place like this. So it's simply nonsense, and we're going to try and poke some holes in that as we go. Suffice at the beginning to say that what we hear in Ephesians 5 is absolutely and entirely new. Aside from sharing the word husband and wife, what's in Ephesians 5 isn't like anything in any non-Christian piece of writing about marriage. So I want to go into just a little detail on the text. If you have a Bible, great. I want to try to point out a couple of things that the sacred author, who's either Paul or some brilliant disciple of Paul, is trying to communicate, and in particular is trying to communicate to us tonight about being a husband or being a wife. And I want to try to do three things here. First, to help us to really put on more of a scriptural mind as regards marriage. Second is to shatter some misconceptions that we almost certainly have. And third is to arouse a greater hunger in us to study scripture more. And we can give some ideas as to how to do that in the end. So I want to do that by highlighting four words which I've put on the outline, and I've put them on your outline in English. And the first word is the word that's translated in the text that I gave you as be subject to. But that's not what the word means. Some of you may have in your Bible, it might say be subordinate to. A really bad translation might say obey. The Greek word here is hypotasso, and it does not mean be subject. And it certainly doesn't mean obey. In fact, nowhere in the New Testament, except for that text that I already gave you, 1 Peter chapter 3, in an allusion back to Genesis and the relationship between Abraham and Sarah. Aside from that, nowhere in the New Testament is the vision of marriage that's presented from God one where the wife obeys her husband. That is not biblical. The word literally means to place under. Where do we find it in Scripture? It's found a number of places. I'll just give you a few so that you can look them up if you'd like. Most importantly, it's found to describe Christ and his relationship with the Father. 1 Corinthians chapter 15, verse 28. It also refers, as we saw here in verse 21, as the whole Christian congregation to one another. It describes, as we see here in this text, members of the household to the head of the household. And in 1 Corinthians chapter 14, verse 32, it refers to those with prophetic gifts. Where does the term come from? Again, some of these scholars will claim that the term is merely a borrowing of a common way of speaking about the relationship between a husband and wife that is found in the culture at large. So again, the claim continues, this text merely reaffirms patriarchal domination, but now it's codified in Scripture, and it should be discarded at best, if not despised. In 600 years, from 400 BC to 200 AD, so 600 years surrounding the writing of this text, this word, which we translate as, in the text in front of us right now, be subject to, though it doesn't mean that, shows up twice. In 600 years of literature on marriage, it shows up twice. The wonders of things you can do with computers, huh? One of those is from well after the time of Ephesians is written. So one time this word shows up describing a relationship between a husband and a wife in the culture surrounding the Christians. This is an entirely new way of speaking about marriage. It is not at all the baptizing of a patriarchal, male-dominated home. It is a radical idea that's being put forth. And it's an entirely new way of describing a wife's relationship with her husband. So what does it mean? Well, first of all, the fact that it refers to Christ and his relationship with the Father tells you that it can't have anything to do with being oppressed. Jesus is not oppressed by the Father. He's not dominated by the Father. He's not insulted or offended by his Father. It has to do with following the example of Christ, who willingly humbled himself and took the lowest place. God has become an infant. Here we are in all our pride and arrogance. God has become a helpless infant and is lying in a trough out of which animals eat. He is trying to teach us something. This is to be the life of every Christian and of every disciple. It has to do with humility and servanthood, which are at the core of the Christian life. It doesn't have something to do only with women. It has to do with all of us. In fact, it's demanded in verse 21 of all of us. In fact, it's worth remembering right now that this text is written to Christians. So how you and I react to this text being proclaimed might just tell us something about the level of our faith. It's important to know that this word actually doesn't show up in verse 22. The text literally reads, be, we'll use subject to because that's the word that's under translation, be subject to one another out of reverence for Christ, wives, to your husbands. The word's not there. A little bit later on, as the church is subject to Christ, so let wives in everything to their husbands. There is no verb there. There's been some people who've said that that's just a common way of speaking in Greek, but that can't be the case here because we're using words which show up here like love, as we're going to see later, isn't omitted in the same way that this word is being omitted. There's a significance to that, many people think. It's not softening what's being said to the wife. The significance is more it's a reminder that this command is to the whole Christian community to do this, to have this way of being with each other. It must be carried over then from the preceding verse because it describes the entire Christian community. So we can say right now that what we're seeing in Ephesians 5, what we should be seeing, although we're going to read this with the glasses that we've got on, describes a relationship between husband and wife that is joyful, voluntary, free, and a thankful partnership. The idea behind this word, hypotasso, is for the wife as a free and responsible person to willingly and voluntarily place herself under her husband's loving care as someone who is equal to him in dignity. And this is not a command. This is an exhortation. Wives are exhorted, encouraged to literally, we could say, subordinate themselves. So again, so we understand what's being said here, wives as women who are equal in dignity to your husbands, freely choose to place yourself, to do this action to yourself, to place yourself under his loving care. It has nothing to do with being servile or with being subject to. Indeed, when a person is voluntarily amenable to another and gives way to him and places himself at the other's service, He shows far greater dignity and freedom than an individual who cannot bear to be a helper and partner to anyone but himself. And in acting this way, the person is simply imitating Jesus. Remember that great passage in Philippians 2? Have this mind amongst yourselves that Christ Jesus, though he was in the very form of God, did not count equality with God something to be grasped at. Rather, he emptied himself and took the form of a slave. Being found in human form, he humbled himself, obediently accepting even death, death on a cross. Therefore, God highly exalted him and bestowed on him the name that is above every other name. So in doing this, in having this attitude, this way of being, all the wife is doing is imitating Jesus. So it is an attitude for all of us to have as Christians. But maybe we can say that in the text here, it's in a particular way an exhortation to the wives to surrender their will and their rights to their husband, which should immediately make you realize that that can't happen unless he's demonstrated that there's something worth surrendering to, which brings up the next word, head, or kephale in Greek. And the term can mean either source or authority over. And it is told to the husband to be his role. He is head of his wife. We think this way all the time, but the husband is not the head of the family, at least not scripturally. That might be true in other ways. But according to scripture, he's not head of the family. He's head of his wife. So we want to try to figure out what that means. But he is only head of his wife, only head, as Christ is head of the church. Therefore, if you as husbands don't know him who is head of his bride, us, you can't know what it means to be a husband. And the more you come to know him as head of us all, the more you understand what it means to be a husband. And then hopefully how it is that you are supposed to act as a husband. So in understanding this term, hopefully we'll be able to see how a husband is supposed to subordinate himself to his wife, and he is also supposed to do that. It's found in scripture in lots of places. I'll just give you a couple of quick references. Ephesians chapter 1, verse 22 and 23. Again, Ephesians chapter 4, verse 15, and then 1 Corinthians 11, verse 3. What does it mean? Well, here we find ourselves in front of a term that was used to describe the head of the house's role, but now it's being used in an entirely new way. Because the term is applied to the husband only as a result of its use of Christ and of the analogy between Christ and the husband. So the only way we're going to understand this term is to understand the context in Ephesians. It has nothing to do with how it was used in any non-Christian literature, because non-Christian literature didn't use it in reference to Jesus. And in talking about Christ as the head of the church, the imagery is clearly suggesting some role of authority to which the church is subordinate, but this authority is entirely determined by the exercise of Christ's authority. How does Christ exercise his headship? Let's look at the Gospels. Mark chapter 10, starting in verse 42. Jesus called his disciples to them and said, "You know that those who are supposed to rule over the Gentiles lord it over them." They lord it over them. How appropriate this is for many people in government and for any position of authority. And their great men exercise authority over them, or in one translation it says they make their authority felt. Ever worked for somebody who made their authority felt? I am in charge and you are not. We've all had that experience. But, Jesus says, it can't be like that for you. Whoever would be great among you must be your servant. And whoever would be first among you must be slave of all. For the Son of Man came not to be served, but to serve and to give his life as a ransom for many. That's Christ's authority. Therefore, that's the model for the husband in trying to understand what it means to be a head. So headship is not merely some mark of privilege. It is an incredible and enormous responsibility. To be head means that the husband is supposed to be the first servant of his wife. That's what it means to be head. You are to be the first servant of your wife. He is not some unlimited power or ruler in the family, but a head, again, that is entirely qualified by, interpreted by, and limited by Jesus. Jesus exerts his headship how? By giving himself for his spouse, the church. So headship doesn't equal dictatorship, doesn't mean go get my slippers. That ain't headship. Instead, the husband is to be head by doing all and spending himself on behalf of his wife. The husband is head of the wife, and he exercises a type of authority in such a way that love, only love, is the essence of his authority. He does rule. That's what it means to be head. But he rules as Christ rules. And he is also to be subordinate to his wife. Again, following the model of Jesus, who gave himself up for us all. This is a great way to think about this, huh? You men, husbands, your role as head is to remind your wife more than anybody of Jesus. That's your role. More than anybody, your role is to remind your wife of Jesus. You want a task? You just got a task. No one is supposed to do that more than you. By your humble love, by your witness of self-sacrifice, that is what your wife is not only to expect, that is what she is entitled to. She is entitled to be loved by you in such a way that makes visible, more than anybody, Christ. We just lost one of the founding members of the parish last night. Kind of tragically died and went into the hospital 2 weeks ago with stomach pains. Died 2 weeks later. Been in great health her whole life. And her husband obviously is devastated. I was thinking of them coming into this talk tonight, and because it's been sobering for all of us on the staff and for those of us in the parish who know them. And thinking of Joe, who's going to be kneeling at his wife's casket for the next couple of days and viewings and then at the funeral on Monday. And you are supposed to live your marriage in such a way that when the other person dies, you can kneel at their casket and say, Lord, I thank you for the gift of my spouse. I have tried my whole life long to show forth as best I can something of your love and of your mercy and of your kindness. And I miss him or her greatly. But I thank you that right now she or he is finally receiving that in abundance. Because I was just an image or a taste of it. But now she's got the fullness of it. And I long for the day when I can join her or him with you and all the saints in heaven. We don't know how long we have with each other. We want to try to learn as best we can and as quick as we can what the Lord's word is encouraging us to know so that we can be better husbands and wives, so that we can do what we know we should do for one another, starting tonight, because we are not guaranteed tomorrow. The exhortation to the husband is simply, go ahead and love her. Which brings us to the next word, which is love, or agape in Greek, which is the core of the Christian life. There's too many places to point out to find it, but I'll give you a couple of texts to go look at in particular. Two of them would be in the Gospel of John. One is John 13, verses 31 to 35, and then again John 15, verses 12 to 17, and then 1 Corinthians 13, the passage which many of us chose as our second reading at Mass when we were married. Love is patient, kind. Be worth going back and pulling that one out and looking at it as a marriage, huh? Seems so beautiful at the time when we were married. Now, maybe a bit annoying. Actually, a great exercise is to take out the word love, put your name, and see if it's true. And then a last passage would be 1 John chapter 4, verses 7 to 12. So what's it mean? In contemporary writing, so writing's going on around the time of Ephesians, it isn't found. It doesn't show up. That's not to say that it wasn't used to describe a relationship between a husband and wife. But it is interesting that the wife is not commanded in this text to love her husband. In fact, this is the only command in the whole text. The only command in the whole text is, husbands, you must love. It looks, here it shows up, you know, even so, husbands should love their wives. It's not should, guys. It's you must. You are obliged to. You have to. I command you to love your wives. Maybe the husband, more than his wife, needs to hear this, huh? And it's as yet undefined in the text. It's only going to become clearer as we get on to the next word. But it is being commanded of the husband. It should be clear that this has nothing to do with feelings. You can't command feelings. Feelings come and go. So if it's being commanded of you, brothers, then it must have to do with action, and especially with self-sacrificial actions. There's four words for love in Greek. Huh? This is the highest of the four words for love. It doesn't conflict with erotic love or with friendship love, but it surpasses all the other kinds of love in the way that it considers the other's good and it subordinates its own interests by its self-offering and concern for the other person. And again, the model is Christ, who handed himself over for his bride. If the author of Ephesians had simply wanted to just kind of baptize or put into the scriptures the normal way that the pagans talked about marriage, then he would have just emphasized the inferior status of the wife, because that's what they did. Instead, he does the opposite. He highlights the husband's role, not the wife's role. There's 12 verses in the text that I just gave you. 9 of them are addressed to the guy. Only 3 of them are addressed to the bride. So in short, this word here, again, demands, or the demands he was placing on the husband, this author of Ephesians, were literally inconceivable to the Jews and the pagans that were living around the Christians at the time. They would never have thought of saying something like this to a husband. The only command would have been given to the wife. So the author is expecting of the husband nothing less than a love full of self-abnegation, following again the example of Jesus. And as with the first word that we saw, hypotasso, the author really isn't interested in explaining what it means. He's interested in impressing upon the husband a new attitude, a new way of being. It's kind of left to you to figure out how to do that once you understand what it means to be that. Last word is one word in Greek, which gets translated into a number of words in English, either gave himself up for, handed himself over for, or something to that effect. And this is now making specific how the husband is commanded to love. And this word in Greek, paradidomai, or paradokon, as it gets translated here, is really a technical term in the scriptures. And it always, always has to do in the New Testament with Jesus' passion. It's a word that refers to Jesus being handed over for us. In Mark chapter 14, verse 10, it's used of Judas handing over Jesus. In Mark chapter 15, verse 1, it's used of the Sanhedrin's handing over of Jesus to Pilate. In Luke 23, verse 25, it's used of Pilate handing over Jesus to the will of the people. In Mark 15, 15, it's used of the soldiers handing Jesus over for execution. Of Galatians 2, 20, one of, if not, in fact, the favorite verse of Pope Benedict the 16th, it's used of Jesus handing himself over for us. So what does it mean? Well, what we said, it's used of Christ handing himself over for the church, and it becomes a further clarification for the way a husband is to love his wife. There's really only one thing to kind of emphasize. The main point of the word is you must be willing to die, really, to self-sacrifice, to pour yourself out. That's the command. Someone once wrote on this text, if it is right to see the first part of this text that we're looking at, the first part being be subject to one another or subordinate yourselves to one another out of reverence for Christ, if it's right to see that as an announcement of the theme that is to follow, then we can see that the husband and wife are called to a mutual self-giving that is to be total and totally rules out the idea that one member is superior to the other. This does not preclude the husband's headship nor the wife's subordination, but it does so define those roles that the husband becomes the chief servant, like Jesus, and the wife an example of one who responds to her serving lover with loving submission, as the church does in relation to Christ. To live this way is quite simply to be a new creation, to be a new creation. And it is to make the attitude of Jesus our own. He who, for our sake, leapt down from his throne in heaven, became flesh, suffered, died, was buried, rose again, has ascended into heaven, is preparing a place right now for you and me, and longs for us to one day share in his abundant life. We can do that now, here and now, by just putting aside our pride, by putting aside our arrogance, by putting aside our selfishness, by seeking, truly seeking, the interest of the other first, by seeking every day to outdo your spouse in showing generosity, and being kind, and being compassionate, to make of your life a life of self-sacrifice and service. There's obviously lots more that we can say, and we can use the question and answer for much of it. But again, what I'm hoping is that our discussion tonight and what will follow will really prompt some of us to begin to pick up the instruction manual and to talk to the one who is not only the author of marriage, but the author of life in a culture like ours, which is so desperately in need of getting some input on what it means to be married. As one of the contemporary Christian bands says, you know, what if we stop and turn to Jesus and stopped asking Oprah what to do? Well, here's the Lord. Thanks be to God. He has given us revelation and truth in his word. One of the things that should come from our monthly series is those of you just to kind of begin to network with each other and say, you know what, why don't we do a couple's Bible study? And we can help you to do that. But that's the kind of thing that the more we can just soak in the Word of God and soak in truth, the more we can learn what it is we're supposed to be, and then the more we can act according as we should.
16: After his talk and a short break, Father John took some questions from the couples attending.
17: I just want to, for the sake of getting a discussion going, since we didn't talk about anything practical, I'll give you four things kind of practical to get us going. In fact, the first one's probably more practical than you want, because it has to do with sex. If we really want to live this, and if we really understand what it means to be a husband or a wife, and to understand what it means to truly love the other, which is to make a sincere and total gift of self to one another, then it shouldn't take too much, if we put on the attitude of Christ, to understand why the church teaches us that contraception is intrinsically evil, which is to say that it is always, everywhere, all the time, harmful to a relationship. Contraception is that act by which one person does not truly and entirely give himself or herself to the other and does not entirely receive the other. It's being schizophrenic. It's saying two things at the same time. One is, I want to unite myself with you entirely, but it's also saying I want to unite myself with you entirely except for your fertility, which is not love. I remember hearing a conversation between two priests, and one of the priests was trying to advocate a rejection of the church's teaching of contraception. And he says, oh, we're just placing burden after burden and obligation after obligation on these married couples. And the other priest looked at him and says, I think what we're doing is we're neglecting our responsibility to point them to the power of the cross, which was given to them in their sacrament, which is marriage. The power of the resurrection, the power of the resurrection flows through your lives because of the sacrament that you have received and the grace that has been bestowed upon you. Just like the power of the resurrection flows through me and having received sacred orders. Now, it's up to you and to me to call upon that every day. And some days, quite frankly, we don't want to. I'm first in the line. But there is extraordinary power, divine life, which has been given to you so as to love each other in a way way beyond your own strength. We regularly teach here what's known as natural family planning. In fact, we make it a requirement for those couples who are preparing to get married. They have to go through 4 months of training in natural family planning. They meet once a month for 4 months. Natural family planning is not the rhythm method. It's not Vatican roulette. It's the same science and technology which created the pill. It's an extraordinary way to honor one another's bodies and yet to be intelligent and reasonable as to how to space children. It's not an issue for some of us in this room, but it is an issue for others of us in this room. It's worth remembering. There are a number of different references for great books if people want to look at to learn more about why the church teaches as she teaches. It's a very concrete way to lay down your lives for each other. Second thing is work and the relationship between you, your job, and your family, or your wife, or your husband. Which one really has your heart? Which one do you live for? Which one is the priority? And this is no easy question. It becomes obviously a constant tension in marriage, and it's not just for the men, because it's not uncommon at all for the wife to be the principal breadwinner in the family now and to make more money than her husband does. That's not strange anymore at all. You know, you're supposed to talk more than anybody as husbands and wives, but we all know that that doesn't always happen. But we're as different from each other as we can be and still be human as men and women. We just don't see reality the same. Just like men have to learn a lot about their wives and how they think and how they respond to things and how they react to things, one of the things I think that's important for a wife to know is that work for a man is not a means to an end. It's life-giving. It's generative. It's a way of being productive. It's a way of participating in the creation of God. So it's not merely something that I do so as to provide for clothes and shelter and food. It is really life-giving. And I'm not saying that it isn't for women, but I can just tell you for men how it is, because this causes so much tension. But hopefully we can be encouraged to continue to be able to communicate better on things, including work. But we have to ask ourselves, where is the priority? Because nothing can be more important than persons. I'll just give you a third thing, then we can do questions. Pray together. If you don't pray together, in some way, begin. Guys, whether you realize it or not, you are in a war. The devil has a vested, very vested interest in your relationship. He wants to destroy it. Why? Because you are not only participating in the love of Christ for his church, you are a witness to your children, to your grandchildren, to those in the world of Christ's love for the church. Therefore, if he can split you, what is the effect? The effect is to weaken the capacity of your children or of the world to believe in Christ's love. He has a very vested interest in your relationship. He hates it. Diabolos means to divide. That's what he has come to do. And one of the ones he wants to divide is husband and wife. You must fight back, and you must be smart, and you must put on some protection, some covering, use some weaponry. And one of the weapons is prayer. Even if you just pray in silence, and even if it's just kneeling at the foot of the bed before you go to bed for 2 minutes in silence, do something. It's really hard to end the day when you're praying together. Those of you who pray together, you just know that. It's really hard to end the day mad if you pray together. It's just a way for God's healing peace to flow over you. All right, I'm tired of talking. Anybody got any questions?
18: Did I hear you say, in terms of the wife, surrender your will and rights to your husband?
17: Yeah.
18: Okay.
17: Having a bit of a problem with that, huh?
18: A bit of an issue with it. What exactly do you mean by will and rights?
17: Well, what I don't mean is that, let's make clear what we don't mean. Doesn't mean that you should not stand up for yourself. Doesn't mean that you shouldn't always demand that you be treated with dignity. Doesn't mean any of that. For love not to happen, what's one of the prereqs? One of the prereqs is, I stay here and you stay there and neither one of us moves. We demand the other one to move first. When that happens, nothing happens. No one moves. I mean, if God stood on his rights, we would not be reconciled.
18: And I have a further issue. It seems like in your analogy of marriage, the husband seems to be the Christ figure.
17: And not my analogy, Paul's analogy.
18: Okay, Paul's analogy. And the wife is more the church image, mm-hmm, in terms of the love. So it seems we're putting on this divine analogy on the husband who's not divine.
17: It's a great question. Understand that in an analogy, theologically speaking, the difference between the things that are being compared in an analogy is always far greater than any similarity. For example, the husband is not the savior of his wife. Christ is the savior of us all. And yet there's an analogy, which is to say that the husband learns something just like me. I learn something about what it means to be a priest from looking at the Lord. The husband learns something about being a husband from looking at the same one. He's not the savior. He's not the Redeemer. And in fact, he's a member of the church to which his wife is supposed to be the model. But it's nonetheless still an analogy, which means there's a real likeness between the two, even though the dissimilarity is greater than the likeness. The real likeness is that just as Jesus takes the initiative in laying down his life for his bride, so the husband is supposed to take the initiative and lay down his life for his bride. Doesn't mean she's not to lay down her life in response, but it has to do with this kind of initiative which belongs to the husband because it is Christ's.
18: I guess I'm getting stuck on collective will, or, you know, if I'm subordinating or putting my will under my husband's, is it the intention to have this collective will? And where as individuals is our role, or how are we individuals in this marriage, even though we're obviously one entity or one flesh?
17: Right. Great question. You are one flesh, which doesn't have to do with the act of marriage. It has to do with the reality of marriage. You are one flesh. Here's the paradox. You are one brand new way of being, even though you are still Mary and he is still Tom. You're still the I, Mary, and the I, Tom, still exist in this relationship, and yet they do not exist as they once did. Much like Galatians 2:20, again, when Paul says, I still live my life, but it's no longer I who live. It's Christ living in me. So in a similar kind of way, when you enter into marriage, by surrendering your will, I don't mean that you don't

0: times. So you're never going to be able to communicate that entirely. The point is just that you have to learn a new way of being, just like I do. I have to surrender my will to the bishop. He wants me to come to Troy, I go to Troy. But what happens here in marriage is, and this is why prayer becomes so significant, a significant issue comes up. School, relocating for a job, taking a new job, going back to work, whatever it might be. Rather than just, I want to do this, honey, I think we should pray about this. Let's set aside some time. Let's pray about this. Let's seek the Lord. Let's see what His mind is, and then see if we can come to some harmony in our own. Does that make some sense? So great questions. Here's the good news, because, you know, whenever we talk about the scriptural vision of marriage, just like we talk about the scriptural vision of priesthood, the moment I start reading it, it's like, ooh. You know, you just feel like a schmo. Like, I haven't done that. I don't live that way all the time. That's not who I am. You know, you just kind of get lower and lower and lower, and you feel like, is there any hope at all? We have to remember that this is the Word of God, so this is truth. This is given to us to live and to strive for, but at the same time, if you're sitting there going, wow, you know, we've already kind of blown it, welcome to my world. I mean, we do not live this perfectly, but still we strive to, or hopefully we strive to. We just keep getting back up. But I'm always aware whenever we look at what God's plan for marriage is, it's hard not to hear it and be really sobered, because there's very few of us who really knew what we were doing when we got married. That's why we do so much. That's why we make the couples who get married here go through so much, because they don't know what they're doing. And they're not listening. That's why we do this series now, because now you're listening. It's like, wow, what was that talk again? He said something about forgiving. Do we have to do that? Monday and Wednesday, right? If you hear this, be sobered, be convicted, be moved to change if the Lord's pushing you on something. But don't be beat up. The Lord just wants to like put a little spur into us and go, hey, I got more for you. We talked about the devil being the divider. He's also Satan, which is the accuser. So he just loves to point his finger and go, you don't live this well at all. Now, you just tell him to go back to hell where he belongs. And try to hear the Lord's voice to say, Lord, what is it that I'm supposed to do? How can I be a better wife or a better husband in this marriage so that it can be a more authentic witness to the world of your love for the church? But it is sobering. I know that.
1: The comment on just from reading one passage, and it's more societal comment than on our marriages probably, but the first was how for the last, my lifetime certainly, but society's been stressing that men and women are the same. Probably it started as an admirable goal as to equality in the workplace and things like that, but we're not the same, as you just pointed out, and God did not intend us to be the same. We're very different people, and it's clear from that passage certainly. The second thing that struck me was, I always look at homosexual marriage because I'm an attorney from the legal standpoint, and that's a different issue than the church recognizing marriage, but it's just absolutely comical to think about homosexual marriage when you read that passage. And people should probably reflect upon that and address it in that standpoint, because you can get a lot of people to agree with you that, of course I believe in the Bible. Of course I believe Jesus exists. Okay, well, let's talk about what's in the Bible. And then all of a sudden that hits them in the face. And instead of coming from, you're an intolerant person, no, you're a person who loves God, and you start with the Bible and then you work from there. So,
0: in order to understand life, we have to work top down, which applies to both your comments. First of all, we have a very hard time understanding how people can be equal and different. But that must be the case, and the reason that that's the case is the Trinity. The grounding for all reality is the Trinity. The Trinity are three persons, Father, Son, Holy Spirit, absolutely equal in dignity, who are distinct persons. The Father is not the Son is not the Father, the Holy Spirit is neither the Father nor the Son. You and I have been created in the image and likeness of God, which tells us, first of all, that we're made for relation, but it also helps us understand how it can be that we can be different and still equal. Because there is distinctness and equality within the Trinity. I remember giving these talks like 8 years ago. I saw some notes in a talk I gave 6 years ago that said something like, mark my words, it won't be long and we'll see in our country it'll be commonplace for same-sex marriage to be allowed. We went to bed one night, woke up, and this happened. And this is a done issue. Historically, in the blink of an eye, marriage got redefined. And it got redefined for lots of different reasons, but certainly not least of which is our culture only understands marriage as a human institution, as a private relationship, devoid of any sacramental meaning, which means it's not participating in the love of Christ and His church, nor is it a witness to that. But if we're not steeped in Scripture, if we're not steeped in the church's teaching, if we don't have lives of prayer, what else are we going to come up with? That's why I'm as excited.

0: as I am to see as many scripture studies that happen here, as many ongoing faith formation things that happen here. Because if you compare the amount of time that you spend watching TV and reading a book and reading the paper to how much time you read scripture, it's not a good comparison. No wonder this sounds like it's in Greek.
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0: This is the Pope Paul VI Institute Minute with Dr. Tom Hilgers.
1: Is the Catholic Church out of date? Is she irrelevant in her views on reproductive medicine? Since the introduction of the birth control pill in the 1960s, medical science on a whole has made little attempt to understand the fertility and menstrual cycles. Physicians and researchers remain satisfied with controlling or masking symptoms and problems with the oral contraceptive pill. Couples wanting to live according to church teachings on love and life struggle to do so effectively and joyfully. Could contraception ever be morally permissible? I wondered about this when I was a senior medical student. That is, until the 25th of July, 1968, when Pope Paul VI issued the letter Humanae Vitae. Until next time, I'm Dr. Tom Hilgers.
0: For a complimentary gift and more information on the Pope Paul VI Institute, log on to www.popepaul6.com.
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7: Here's your weather update from Catholic 540 AM. The current temperature is 72 degrees with a few clouds. Humidity 80%. The wind is from the southwest at 6 miles per hour. The forecast for this morning, cloudy with light wind. The temp 76. This afternoon, cloud-filled skies with a light breeze, 89 degrees. Then this evening, a few clouds with some light winds and the temp 82. Tomorrow, the clouds will increase. There's a chance of some late-day isolated thunderstorms. Temperature 95. That's the weather from Catholic 540 AM, Divine Mercy Radio.
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9: Please join us in praying the Litany of the Sacred Heart of Jesus. In the name of the Father, and of the Son, and of the Holy Spirit.
10: Amen.
9: Lord, have mercy.
10: Lord, have mercy.
9: Christ, have mercy.
10: Christ, have mercy.
9: Lord, have mercy.
10: Lord, have mercy.
9: Christ, hear us.
10: Christ, graciously hear us.
9: God, the Father of heaven,
10: have mercy on us.
9: God, the Son, Redeemer of the world,
10: have mercy on us.
9: God, the Holy Spirit,
10: have mercy on us.
9: Holy Trinity, one God,
10: have mercy on us.
9: Heart of Jesus, Son of the Eternal Father,
10: have mercy on us.
9: Heart of Jesus, formed by the Holy Spirit in the womb of the Virgin Mother,
10: have mercy on us.
9: Heart of Jesus, substantially united to the Word of God,
10: have mercy on us.
9: Heart of Jesus, of infinite majesty,
10: have mercy on us.
9: Heart of Jesus, holy temple of God,
10: have mercy on us.
9: Heart of Jesus, tabernacle of the Most High,
10: have mercy on us.
9: Heart of Jesus, house of God and gate of heaven,
10: have mercy on us.
9: Heart of Jesus, burning furnace of charity,
10: have mercy on us.
9: Heart of Jesus, vessel of justice and love,
10: have mercy on us.
9: Heart of Jesus, full of goodness and love,
10: have mercy on us.
9: Heart of Jesus, abyss of all virtues,
10: have mercy on us.
9: Heart of Jesus, most worthy of all praise,
10: have mercy on us.
9: Heart of Jesus, king and center of all hearts,
10: have mercy on us.
9: Heart of Jesus, in whom are all the treasures of wisdom and knowledge,
10: have mercy on us.
9: Heart of Jesus, in whom dwells all the fullness of the Godhead,
10: have mercy on us.
9: Heart of Jesus, in whom the Father was well pleased,
10: have mercy on us.
9: Heart of Jesus, of whose fullness we have all received,
10: have mercy on us.
9: Heart of Jesus, desire of the everlasting hills,
10: have mercy on us.
9: Heart of Jesus, patient and most merciful,
10: have mercy on us.
9: Heart of Jesus, enriching all who invoke you,
10: have mercy on us.
9: Heart of Jesus, fountain of life and holiness,
10: have mercy on us.
9: Heart of Jesus, propitiation for our sins,
10: have mercy on us.
9: Heart of Jesus, loaded down with opprobrium,
10: have mercy on us.
9: Heart of Jesus, bruised for our offenses,
10: have mercy on us.
9: Heart of Jesus, obedient unto death,
10: Have mercy on us.
9: Heart of Jesus, pierced with a lance.
10: Have mercy on us.
9: Heart of Jesus, source of all consolation.
10: Have mercy on us.
9: Heart of Jesus, our life and resurrection.
10: Have mercy on us.
9: Heart of Jesus, our peace and reconciliation.
10: Have mercy on us.
9: Heart of Jesus, victim for our sins.
10: Have mercy on us.
9: Heart of Jesus, salvation of those who trust in you.
10: Have mercy on us.
9: Heart of Jesus, hope of those who die in you.
10: Have mercy on us.
9: Heart of Jesus, delight of all the saints.
10: Have mercy on us.
9: Lamb of God, who takes away the sins of the world.
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18: Who am I talking to? This is like the big question. Who am I talking to? Who is it that we're talking to? Another way to ask it is what's the image of God that guides our prayer? Because I'll say this, I'll say that who we're talking to determines how we talk to him. So last week, if you remember this, we talked about how John the Baptist was baptizing and Jesus came to John the Baptist and he said, to be baptized. And John the Baptist says, I'm not here to baptize you. I should be baptized by you, not baptize you. And we talked about how so often that's how we come before the Lord. Sometimes we come before God as his counselors. We come before God. And that might define some of our prayers. We think, okay, God, you need my advice. God, you need my counsel. God, you need my wisdom. We have that idea that how many times have we approached God like that? Who we're talking to is the God who needs my direction. Or the God who needs my advice, the God who needs my counsel, where we say in our prayer, implicitly or explicitly, God, okay, this is what you need to do. And it makes sense because especially if we have big concerns in our hearts, we have big desires, we could say things like, you know, God, this is how things need to turn out. When we're so captured by fear, sometimes we approach God like that. We say things like, okay, God, you need me to tell you how to be God.
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20: There are many already deploying search and rescue teams from Fairfax County, Virginia, and Los Angeles. There'll be some others we'll add. That's their most immediate need right now is search and rescue efforts. They have a bunch of collapsed buildings, and so they'll need a lot of help in terms of digging through that. The airport there is badly damaged, so we'll have to rely on the Department of War to deploy assets there. And then we're also helping them with some overhead imagery, especially in coastal areas where they don't have full visibility over what the damage has been and what the impact has been. Those are the acute, like short-term needs over the next 48 to 72 hours, because in search and rescue, you're trying to get to people while you can still save their lives. They're buried under rubble.
13: And other countries are responding as well. The Qataris have already offered assistance, as we spoke to them earlier today as well. El Salvador has stepped up, and multiple countries around the region, including Chile and others, have reached out to us to communicate and get that happening. As we move forward with that response, with the sort of the short-term phase of response recovery, the second phase, of course, will be identifying their more longer-term and acute needs. What are the things over the long-term they're going to need help with? We'll have a better assessment of that after the next 48 hours when we're on the ground, and as the Venezuelan authorities get more visibility as to the level of damage in terms of housing. Where do you put all these people that don't have anywhere to go live? What we can do to help restore or help them restore their communications, their internet, their telecom, and so forth. We'll also have to manage what we expect is going to be a surge of private donation. I can imagine that there's going to be a lot of people from the United States and entities in the United States. We've already been in touch with some of the leading charities, but I know at the local level, particularly in places like where I call home in South Florida, there'll be a lot of people that are going to want to step forward and help and provide assistance. And we just need to find the way that we can step in and provide logistical support from that. In addition, of course, we've already stood up our disaster response teams at the Department of State and our humanitarian efforts. It's something we did very well in Jamaica after that storm, and it's something we're really prepared to do now.
1: That, of course, is Secretary of State Marco Rubio commenting on the aftermath of the twin earthquakes in Venezuela. Good morning, Patrick Madrid here. Welcome to the program. I'm sorry to have to start with this dire news, but it's the big story right now. And of course, so many of the people who are affected by this terrible pair of earthquakes are brothers and sisters in Christ. So all the more reason for us to be attentive and prayerful. So the news reports as they stand, and this is changing probably minute by minute, the numbers that I'm going to give you right now are likely to change and go upward in the case of casualties. But the current standing, I guess you'd say, is that 164 people have been known to be killed, 971 injured after these two back-to-back earthquakes hit Venezuela. About the first one was 7.2. It hit about 100 miles west of the capital of Caracas. This particular information is courtesy of NBC News. The U.S. Geological Survey said the death toll would most likely run into the thousands, with a substantial probability, not possibility, but they say probability, of exceeding 10,000 people killed. The casualty figures released early this morning, exclude the state of La Guaira, which is believed to be the area hardest hit, which the Venezuelan interim president, Delcy Rodriguez, described as a disaster zone. The quakes are among the strongest to strike Venezuela in more than a century and could be felt throughout the region. Appealing for unity, in an address on state television, President Rodriguez said, "This is a true tragedy. From here we send our message of solidarity and to those families who have been lost, their loved ones, and we reaffirm our condolences and our support in these difficult hours." So there were two earthquakes, and they struck within a very close time from each other. And apparently this was not deemed to be like an aftershock, but two separate earthquakes that occurred close to each other. So the devastation from the videos I've been seeing, and Cyrus, you and I were chatting before the show, some of these videos of as the earthquakes are happening and you're seeing buildings collapse and people terrified in the streets. I remember one in particular that is 100% real, but I thought at first this has to be AI generated because it's almost like watching a movie, but it's not. It's the reality of it. You've seen a lot of the videos too, haven't you?
21: I know exactly what you're talking about. There's tons out there. If you want to see any of this stuff, it's terrible, but it's on Twitter.
1: Mm-hmm.
21: One of the things that I can't help but marvel at is in the background of some of these videos, you see families that are huddled together and mm-hmm. you can see the dads
1: trying to shepherd the family.
21: They're literally shielding their family from what's falling
1: debris.
21: All of the falling debris and all of the stuff that's it's chaos. It's absolute total
1: Every
21: chaos.
1: Direction, and too. It's all around.
21: Yep. And I just marvel at these fathers that I'm sure there's moms out there too doing it, but the ones I've seen, it seems to be the men are protecting their families. I'm like, that is how you do it, sir. So bravo to those dads.
1: Indeed. So not that people want to see terrible things, but if you want to see the magnitude of these earthquakes and the extent of the damage, the videos,
0: just in the first several hours now, have been coming out thick and fast, and they're all over social media. I would offer one caution, though, is that you've always got goofballs out there who are going to try to, for some reason, I don't know what their goal would be, but to create artificial intelligence-generated video that's not real. So not that it's necessarily easy to tell, because I was fooled. I thought that one of the ones I was seeing had to be AI, but it wasn't. So just be aware, of course, that there may be some people who will try to exploit this tragedy for their own weird purposes. But all those videos, and I'm sure plenty more besides, are going to be coming out. And yet another reason to remember in your prayers the people who died. Remember to pray for the souls of the faithful departed. Remember their families, of course, and all involved. I think right now it's a race against the clock to see if they can find survivors in the rubble. And I don't know what else to say about that. But here at Relevant Radio, we'll keep you fully informed as things develop. All right.
21: It's really hard to understand the motivation for creating a fake video. Like, I don't.
0: For something like that.
21: I don't understand. Of course. Yeah. For something serious where people are actually losing their lives and their homes, and just the constant state of not knowing what's next. Mm-hmm. And then someone makes I just don't understand it.
0: I don't either. And I don't know what the mindset is of, and I don't know what the goal might be for somebody, maybe other than to take pleasure in somebody else.
21: They're getting those fooled. Getting those clicks, getting those
0: getting
21: likes.
0: The clicks, yeah.
21: I mean, like and subscribe.
0: What a petty, gross thing to do.
21: Yeah, I know. It's awful. Or they'll put videos up of past disasters and say that this is the newest disaster.
0: Right.
21: The sensation. You don't need to do that with this one because this is absolutely, it is huge. These earthquakes were enormous. But
0: yeah.
21: I've seen with past earthquakes or fires where then people will post videos like, yeah, look how awful this is. But it's actually from something 5 years ago.
0: Right.
21: It's like, man, that looks really familiar. What? And then you scroll through the comments and sure enough, someone's like, hey, this is not current. This is old footage.
0: Which is, to your point, Cyrus, that's a good point, because in what had been the wasteland of social media that was thoroughly, completely controlled, and there was a stranglehold by leftist people and media organizations, that just simply would not tolerate anything that wasn't leftist or, you know, LGBTQ plus oriented. When Elon Musk bought Twitter and rebranded it as X, I think everybody thought, yeah, he's going to go broke quickly. I mean, what is he worth now? Something like $1 trillion, I heard. And, he bought Twitter for, what was it, like $50 billion or thereabouts. And one of the first things he did was he freed it as what it has become now, sort of a bastion of free speech. But it's not 100% free. Because to your point, you've got these community notes that are self-policed, and people can say, this is not real, this is fake, or this is from 10 years ago, or there's something about this that's misleading. And I'm glad that that check and balance is in there, because otherwise it would be nigh unto impossible to really tell if what you're looking at is real or not. Now, of course, those community notes can be misused, and often are. People try to thwart information that they don't agree with by putting a community note on it. But what's nice about their system is that other people who do community notes can check in and say why that person's community note is incorrect or misleading itself, that kind of thing. So I'm happy to see this. We don't see that kind of thing that I'm aware of on other social media platforms. So this is one reason why a lot of the more trustworthy material, maybe not all of it, probably not all of it, but at least a goodly amount of it, for the reasons I just mentioned, you'll be able to find on X. And no, I do not have stock in X. Can you get stock in X? I don't know. I don't have it. That's for sure. I don't benefit from it. But we will keep you fully informed as more information about these two earthquakes come out. Thank you for that. Any more on that, Cyrus, before we turn the corner?
21: No, and I was just seeing if there's anything, any updates, and I'm not seeing anything. So our latest news is the latest news.
0: Okay, as of this morning. So we'll keep you updated. 888-914-9149. And while people are getting ready to go on the air, I will be happy to tackle there's an avalanche of emails that have come in overnight. We love your emails. Please keep sending them. The address is patrick@relevantradio.com. Here's one that comes in from Mighty Soul. She says, please help me with this annoyance that I have about a comment that one of my youths from the youth group ministry that I lead said. Comment was, sometimes at home my parents speak in tongues while in prayer. After that, I thought to myself, to speak in tongues in front of your seven kids only adds confusion and fear. Why would they do that? Obviously, I said nothing when that was said, and I brushed it off, but I couldn't help but be annoyed and upset. More so because the kids have said to me how their dad especially rejects at least 50% of what the church teaches, and I know it's true because from what I've seen and what I know, their father is not living a virtuous life. I honestly know their kids choose to do many after-school activities, plus they come to Mass every Thursday and then after the youth group every week just to avoid going home. So now when I see these parents, especially the dad, I want to flee and I avoid being around him. When they get dropped off, I just wave and walk past him. There's more to say, but there's no need to expose more than what I just said. But trust me, she says, I doubt the Holy Spirit gave those gifts to them. I know way more virtuous and devout people, Catholic people, who do not have those gifts. So what I want to know from you is, I like it, she got right down to the point. Do you believe my annoyance and my disregard of their father's presence is more like the enemy trying to interfere in my charity? And also, do you think people could get those charismatic gifts even though they're not living a graceful, grace-filled, righteous life? All right, two good questions, and I can only offer you my opinion on this, but do I believe that your annoyance and your disregard of the Father's presence is more like the enemy trying to interfere in your charity? I think the answer is a very possible yes. It may well be that. Because old Hairy Legs, he doesn't care what the sin is that he can get you to fall into. Now, I'm not saying you've fallen into a sin. That's not for me to say. I'm not here to judge anybody. But since you're asking me to evaluate on the basis of what you said, just from what you said, it seems as though, number one, I could understand why you would find it irksome that the father who, let's just go with that 50% that you said. Let's just say that is a realistic percentage of how much he rejects or accepts of the Catholic faith. So what's in that 50%? I don't know. Is he running around? Is he smoking dope? Is he a porn addict? Does he have a double life? Does he beat his wife? Does he cheat on his taxes? I mean, it could be anything. Who knows what's in there? So I could understand, number one, why it would be irksome to you if you know that a lot of these things are present in his life, and yet he's praying in tongues to give the impression. And my guess is he probably isn't actually praying in tongues. He's mimicking what he hears other people say. I know that's an unpopular opinion, but that's my opinion based upon a lot of experience and observation. I do believe, indeed, that the biblical charismatic gifts are given by the Holy Spirit to those whom he wishes to give them, including tongues. But I don't think that most people who claim to speak in tongues actually are. They're mimicking the sounds that they hear other people making. So that may describe him. I don't know. But it would seem to me, I think this is part of the answer to your question, it would seem far-fetched as to the point of maybe being impossible that if he's living a life that has a lot of serious sin in it, he's certainly not going to be indwelled by the Holy Spirit. He's not going to have charismatic gifts abounding in his life if he's in the state of mortal sin. It just stands to reason, right? Now, I'm going to play devil's advocate on that point, because in the passion narrative of Jesus, we see a certain figure named Caiaphas. And you know the name. Caiaphas was the high priest at the time when Jesus was undergoing his passion and his crucifixion. And what's interesting about Caiaphas is that he was wicked. He was definitely right there at the forefront among the Pharisees who were trying to put Jesus to death. And yet we're told that God made use of him, even in the depth of his wickedness, to prophesy about Jesus. And this is very interesting, that this man, who by all appearances at least, was clearly an enemy of the Lord, and yet God gave that charismatic gift, even for a moment, for him to prophesy about Jesus. So I offer that to you as a countervailing point. It's worth mentioning. You know, somebody else might mention it, so I'll mention it first. And so, nonetheless, I would say as a general principle, Mighty Soul, chances are he's not actually speaking in tongues, not actually praying in tongues. It's for effect. Now, back to your question. Do I think that your annoyance and disregard of him is more likely the enemy trying to interfere with your charity? I think the likelihood is high. It could indeed be. It may not have to do anything with the devil, but it could be a temptation to think poorly of him, not because he's doing things bad that you can disapprove of, but rather to sort of write him off in a way that we tend to do. So that's what I would say there. And then the second question, do you think that people could get these gifts even though they're not living a graceful, righteous, grace-filled, righteous life? And that's the one I mentioned earlier. No, I don't think so. With the exception, perhaps, for Caiaphas. But I do think that as a general principle, if you're steeped in mortal sin, you're not going to be exhibiting the authentic charismatic gifts. Thank you for that very interesting two-question email. And we're going to take a break right now, so please do not despair. If you want to be on the air, just call this number, 888-914-9149, 888-914-9149. 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
7: Right. Get that wham going, Cyrus. I like it. Is that on the album? That's got to be on the next album.
10: This might be on our follow-up.
7: Yeah. That album's coming out next month, by the way, everybody. FYI. 888-914-9149. We're going to give you the details when the time comes on how you get it. Here is an email. If you want to be on the air, call 888-914-9149. This is a note from Jackie, who says, my son is married to his wife for 26 years. They have half a dozen beautiful children. My daughter-in-law is very harsh and outspoken. She has hurt my feelings so many times over the years. I never said anything to her because I wanted to keep the peace. About 2 months ago at my granddaughter's dance recital, I had had enough, and I turned around and walked away from her while she was complaining about where I parked. I sent her a text to clear the air about what happened. She has never answered that text, and I had a lot of questions I needed answered. Instead, my son started texting me, and he wasn't even there that night. Apparently, she told him that I was in a rage. I received several really nasty texts from my son. I suggested we see a priest or a counselor to straighten this out. I also suggested that we meet and talk. I never received an answer. I'm getting the silent treatment from them and have not seen my grandchildren since that happened. We are all practicing Catholics, and I cannot believe they are treating me this way. My son was always such a, has always been such a sweetheart, so kind and loving. What should I do? I can only offer you impressions on what you're describing here, but I'm really sorry to hear that you're going through this. And I can easily imagine that your daughter-in-law was being obnoxious, or maybe she has a pattern of being obnoxious and she blames others for her own obnoxious behavior. I mean, who cares where you park? Who on earth cares if you're the only person that has to walk back to your car? Now, if she's complaining because you're giving her a ride and she has to walk a country mile to where you parked, you know, perhaps there's something like that. But otherwise, why does she even care where you parked? So, yeah, I can imagine her bad behavior over the years for you is a real cross. And I'll take at face value what you said, because there's always two sides to a story. I'm sure if she wrote me her letter describing events, it would have a very different impression. But I want to just assume that everything that you're saying is actually how it is. I have no reason to doubt you, of course. So what should you do? Here's what I would do. Here's what I have done. And it works. Most of the time, but it works. You go silent. No texts, no phone calls, no emails. Don't respond to any texts for a time, because as long as you're the one pursuing, she, who's probably really the power behind the throne here, she has power over you. And to the extent that your son, who's probably feeling conflicted, I hope he is, but to the extent that he's taking her side on this issue, as a combination between the two of them, but certainly she has a kind of power over you because she doesn't respond to your texts. And I'm pretty confident she's telling him not to respond to your texts. So obviously in marriage, the dynamics are complicated, and any good son who's now married, has a wife, has children, he shouldn't have any apron strings attached to his mother. He can love his mother, respect his mother, but he has a wife. He has children. He has his own household to take care of. And so it's unhealthy and improper. And I don't mean improper in any kind of moral sense, but it's unhealthy and counterproductive, let's just say, if the mother-in-law is somehow horning into that marriage by controlling the son. That's never a good thing. So I'm not suggesting that you would or did or should have that kind of a relationship here. But if, in fact, it's them mistreating you for no good reason, and it's the daughter-in-law, maybe she's a classical narcissist, perhaps. If that's what's going on here, then you just go silent, and then they have no more power over you. Because her power is, as I was saying, to not say anything, or him not say anything, when you reach out with a text or a phone call. They're sending a message. So what happens is, briefly put, you just go silent. First of all, there now are no more overtures from you. They won't know why, unless they listen to the Patrick Madrid Show. They won't know why you're doing this. Boy, that's so out of character for mom. She's always like texting and trying to fix things, and we haven't heard from her in a week. That's weird. I wonder what's going on. That's the first thing. Second thing is, if it gets to the point after a week or two, let's hope this doesn't drag on for a long time, but to whatever extent this does drag on, let's say out of their curiosity, or maybe there's a twinge of, gee, we probably should make this right, and they reach out to you, text message comes in, and you don't respond to it. Now they're really wondering, what is going on here? Because that's not the way mom always used to act. And now she's not responding. Maybe an email, maybe a phone call. It goes to voicemail, that kind of thing. So my advice, for what it's worth, since you asked for it, I'm offering it to you. would be try that. You've tried everything else. You've tried to, you said, well, let's get some counseling. Let's get together and talk about it. You've tried everything I think the average normal person would do, and they have spurned those overtures on your part. So if you try this, you really have nothing to lose at this point in the game. I have a feeling that over time, their curiosity and unease will get the better of them, and then something will happen. Now, it's true, and I'd like to acknowledge the fact that your poor grandchildren are missing out on seeing their grandmother, and that's a shame. And if your son and daughter-in-law are so petty, or at least the daughter-in-law perhaps are so petty and vindictive that they're using your own grandchildren as pawns against you in this game of, you know, extortion. It's a form of emotional extortion. Mom, if you don't toe the line, if you don't do what we want you to do or act the way we want you to act, you're not going to see your grandchildren. I would say that's sinful, not merely petty. It's sinful. But no matter. The point is, if you try that, I think you'll see some kind of movement. And it's a shame that you don't get to see your grandchildren in the meantime and vice versa. Sometimes, though, that's the unfortunate price we have to pay to get people's attention and to get things back on track. And I hope they will get back on track. And often they do get back on track. But the one thing that will change the dynamic is when you go silent and they have no more power over you, the curiosity factor can be very powerful. And as I say, sometimes, maybe not always, but often, that can lead to a breakthrough. God bless you and thank you. This is from Tom. And Tom said, I like these short and sweet emails. He says, Patrick, three questions. One, how can you possibly read all your emails? I'm a lawyer with a busy litigation practice, but I don't have the entire country emailing me, and I can't get to all my, and then it cut off. Look at that. Cyrus, can you find...
10: I can see it.
7: Tom, yeah. Okay, can you read it to me? Because it cut off.
10: Oh, sure. So yeah. I'm a lawyer in a busy litigation practice, but I don't have the entire country emailing me, and I can't get to all of my emails. So how do you do it? And that was
7: all right,
10: that's
7: let's
10: question
7: pause.
10: One.
7: Okay, question one. So I do read all of them, every single last one, good, bad, and ugly. And I take them to heart. I appreciate them. Even to people who hate my guts, I appreciate the fact that they took time to write to me. Thankfully, there are not too many of them. But I do read them all. But I can't answer all of them. And one thing, Tom, I will give you a little inside baseball here. I always have to sort of smile and chuckle when somebody says, I don't get a chance to listen to your email or to your radio show very often, so please give me your response by email. And I smile at that only because if they only knew how many people are emailing in, it would be more than a full-time job just to respond to those emails. So I do the best I can by answering as many as I can on the air. Okay, next question.
10: All right. Number two, what defines a Bible scholar?
7: Well, a Bible scholar would be a man or a woman who has academic training and credentials in studying the Bible, and that would include not just courses on the different books of the Bible and history of the Bible and exegesis, etc., but also the biblical languages. So an authentic, true biblical scholar would have a command of Hebrew and Greek, and perhaps other languages as well, but certainly Hebrew and Greek as part of his or her pedigree as being a Bible scholar. And Bible scholars don't necessarily have to write books or articles. Often they do, though, especially if they're in a teaching position. You know, publish or perish is the old phrase in academia. So to get onto a tenure-track position, often you have to produce. So you've got to write books or you have to write articles and peer-reviewed journals and things. So that's not always part of a description of a Bible scholar, but typically that's something you will see. Okay.
10: So, and he kind of continues with that same question. You say you aren't a Bible scholar, yet your knowledge of the Bible is on par with anyone. And I would have to agree with him here.
7: Oh,
10: so
7: boy.
10: So would you consider yourself a Bible scholar?
7: No, not at all. I'm not a Bible scholar, and it's not false modesty or fake humility to say that. I'm just not a Bible scholar. I have academic background. My academic background is in philosophy and theology. So even there, I don't consider myself a theologian. Some people, they get a master's degree and they call themselves a theologian. I mean, theologians are doing deeper, often more original work. But yeah, I have an advanced degree in theology, but that does not qualify me as being a Bible scholar. And my biblical knowledge, here's how I'd put it by way of analogy. I'm like an EMT. I get to the guy who's gotten into an accident first. I'm the first responder. I'm going to stabilize him. I'm going to start an IV if I need to. I'm going to administer, you know, whatever might need to happen in the moment to save the person's life then and there. That's my job. But it's the specialists, the oncologists, the trauma physicians, the surgeons, and all the people who have specialized, higher level, deeper knowledge of medicine that EMTs don't have, they're the ones who are going to take it from there and really long-term help the person who needs it. But if the person dies on the pavement, those people will never have a chance to work on him. So my job is to help make sure he doesn't die on the pavement. And that's kind of an allusion to the issue of apologetics, dealing with being like a first responder. Somebody's going through a crisis of faith. They're confused. They're buying into false ideologies, things like that. And that's how I understand my role. And it's a good role and it's a necessary role, but it's not the same as, you know, the surgeons and the people with the specialized medical background and knowledge. So I would compare what I do to the EMT compared to what actual Bible scholars do, people like Scott Hahn, for example, to those physicians. Does that make sense? Do you get that analogy?
10: Yeah, fair. That's good. Actually, I like that.
7: Yeah, because if you don't have an EMT, you know, when the time comes, you may not make it. So it has a special role to play. So do we cover all of his questions?
10: Nope, there's one more, right. Number three, and he says, in Jesus' human form, did he only know what people of his time knew? For example, did he know how the optic nerves worked? What about the references to human nature where he knew the thoughts of the scribes and Pharisees, mm-hmm. and the references to his knowing human nature well? Was that divine or limited by his human nature?
7: Very good. These are actually very deep questions. As a matter of fact, it ties in with another series of questions that were raised in another email. And I don't know if I'll be able to find that email, but I'm going to answer this one now. And if need be, I'll refer back to this answer for that other email when the time comes. So the thing to remember here is that Jesus is one divine person who has two natures. Obviously, his divine nature as the second person of the Blessed Trinity from all eternity. And in the incarnation, when the Holy Spirit overshadowed the Blessed Virgin Mary and she conceived in her womb miraculously without the aid of a human father, Jesus in his incarnation at that point took unto himself a complete, perfect human nature. But he's not two persons in two natures. He's one person, the divine person, who has two natures. So in his human nature, he has everything that's proper to a human nature. He has a body, he has a soul, he has a mind, he has a will, he has emotions, he has anything that any human being would have that's proper to a human nature. Jesus has that, and they're all perfect. So continuing there, in his divine nature, his divine mind, Jesus knows everything. Everything that can be known, Jesus knows, because he's God. So he's not separated from God. He's not carved off from God. You know, okay, well, we're going to put you over here, Logos, for 33 years. And then when you're crucified and you rise again from the dead, then you can come back and join the Godhead again. No, that would be impossible. For all eternity, Jesus is God, the second person of the Trinity. And that person took flesh in the incarnation. We know him as Jesus in the incarnation. So again, in his divine mind, Jesus knows everything. Now, what about his human mind? In his human mind, Jesus had to learn things. He had to learn how to walk, and he had to learn how to talk. He had to learn how to tie his sandals and dress himself and all the other things that Jesus learned how to do, like any other child does. Think of the humility that God has, that he would do this. He would come to us in this humble form of a human being, and he would learn in his human nature to do things that is God, of course, I mean, or infinitely beneath him. So that is part of this mystery of the incarnation, that Jesus did need to learn things. But there's another dimension, and that is that from the very moment of his incarnation, so we're talking here about his human nature, Jesus was illuminated by infused knowledge, number one, and he had the beatific vision, beholding God. Now, keep in mind, I'm talking about his human mind, his human intellect, beholding the beatific vision as the saints and angels in heaven do, where they see God face to face. From the very moment of his existence in the incarnation, Jesus had the beatific vision. So that's far more than you and I, the average person, would have here, even the holiest of people in this life. Some people do have infused knowledge. Nobody in this life has the beatific vision. We get that in heaven. Jesus did in his humanity. So all of the fanciful notions that, for example, that the Syrophoenician woman at the well, to whom Jesus said, "Give me water from the well," in the conversation, some people stupidly argue that she taught Jesus something he didn't know. That's not true. She provided some deep insight into theology that Jesus wasn't aware of. That's not true. Jesus, in his human mind, had these natural human limitations that we all do, but his limitations were far less because of the enhancement of the infused knowledge, as well as beholding the beatific vision. And if an analogy helps, and often it does, imagine that you're outside on a sunny day. Now, the sun is shining in the sky. You may not be looking at the sun, but everything around you is illuminated by its light. That's an analogy for how Jesus in the incarnation, in his human nature, keep in mind, his human intellect, keep in mind, it would be a way of understanding, kind of, sort of, what it might have been like for him to have this direct vision, the beatific vision, and to have infused knowledge. So the light of truth, the light of God himself, illuminated everything around him. And all he had to do to behold the Father would be to, you know, look up and behold the sun in the sky. That's analogous to the beatific vision. But the clarity and the comprehensiveness of the illumination of truths in light of God's truth were proper to Christ's perfect human nature from the get-go. So can you repeat the last part of the question, Cyrus, to make sure I answer it before we go to the break? Because it was like specifically asking like one dimension of it. Do you have it handy?
10: Yeah, I do. Sorry. Okay. Let's see. It is, did he know how the optic nerves? Okay. What about the optic references nerves to human things? What about the references to human nature, where he knew the thoughts of the scribes and the Pharisees, yeah, and the references to his knowing human nature? Well, was that divine or limited by his human nature?
7: Okay, good. So I won't over-explain this. I'll just leave it at this. So yes, Jesus if he turned his mind toward this and wanted and for some reason might have needed information about the optic nerve or what's exactly happening on the furthest, in the furthest solar system away from Earth, what is the composition of the rings of Saturn? I mean, you think of any arcane detail that somebody might wonder about. If he turned his mind to it and wished to know it, he could know it. But he didn't need to know those things in his public ministry. As God, of course, he knows all of those things. In his human intellect, it wasn't necessary for him to know those things to accomplish his purpose. So I think that's the best way we can describe it. And perhaps that analogy of being outside on a sunny day and everything's lit up, be very different from being out there in the dark when you can hardly see anything. That's kind of how we are. Anyway, good stuff. Thank you. 888-914-9149. That's the magic number. Call that number. We'll put you on the air with your comment or question.
11: We've seen several social media posts like this where the young women are having their abortions at home because they're doing the abortion pill and they're seeing the baby or they're seeing parts of the baby at home and they're shocked and they're devastated.
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13: Hi, this is Bishop Michael Siss of the Diocese of San Angelo, Texas. Let us pray. Remember, O most gracious Virgin Mary, that never was it known that anyone who fled to thy protection, implored thy help, or sought thy intercession was left unaided. Inspired with this confidence, I fly unto thee, O Virgin of Virgins, my Mother. To thee do I come. 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O Mother of the Word Incarnate, despise not my petitions, but in thy mercy hear and answer me. 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
2: 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Looking forward to getting those. This is a note from John. He says, regarding a call that came in earlier, not today, but in an earlier show, the lady from the corporate world. I think your advice, while careful and well-intended, could result in disaster for the listener. I have a moral qualm, could result in destruction of a livelihood. No matter how calmly or inertly that is stated, the subtext is loud and clear. So before I proceed, for those of you who are saying, what? What is he talking about? Okay, a lady called in, and she worked for a major corporation. I think it was a Fortune 500 corporation. And they, as part of her job duties, were assigning her to do some things that she was morally conflicted about doing. And I don't remember precisely, but I think it was that she was being asked to send out the rah-rah, sis, boom-bah, isn't it great, gay pride month, LGBTQ++, whatever it is now, rainbows, all of that stuff. And she was the one who was specifically in charge of propagating those things in, let's say, the company email system, something like that. Does that ring true, Cyrus? Does that sound like what this...
4: I think that's what John's asking about.
2: Yeah. Okay. So that was the kind of moral quandary that she was in, because as a believing Catholic, she's like, I don't believe in any of that stuff. In fact, I think it's harmful. And I don't agree with it. So my advice to her was, I gave her a few bits of advice, one of which was to say to your direct report, I have a moral quandary about doing this. I would rather not do this. I don't want to do this. Can you find somebody else to do this? Okay, so that was one part of a bigger picture of advice that I gave. So that's what John and Austin is referring to. He says, I think that advice, while careful and well-intended, could result in disaster for her. I have a moral qualm, he says, could result in destruction of a livelihood. Well, John, that's the whole point. I'll come back to that in a minute, but that's the whole point. He continues, my thought, the email is going to be sent anyway. To raise a ruckus also creates undue suffering and also potential inability for her to appreciate the pros of Catholicism in her life via financial or emotional hardship should her taking a stand backfire. Listen to what you're saying, John. Think about what you're saying here, is that it's better to go along than get along. I'm sorry, it's better to go along to get along. In other words, if you don't make any waves, if you just suppress what you know in your heart to be true and go along with something that you realize is compromising you morally, just so that you don't lose your job, go along to get along. That's compromise. That's what that is. Now, you can compromise on little things, inconsequential things, but the higher up the food chain of important things you go, the more you compromise, the more you're going to compromise, if you ask me. So continue. He's got one other part of his email. My suggestion to her is a white lie to her colleague that she's too busy to send the email and to make sure that somebody else takes

0: takes extra opportunities to share her and to make sure that, I'm sorry, I misread it. His suggestion to her is tell a white lie to her colleague that she's too busy to send the email, and then make sure to take some extra opportunities to share her faith with the others at work. These keep her direct culpability minimal and allows her to live with continued livelihood and without bitterness toward her faith. Well, A, she shouldn't have any bitterness toward her faith, even if she has to suffer for it. And I'm not a fan of suffering. Don't get me wrong. I don't look for suffering. I would tend to flee from suffering. But she already had a moral quandary. Her conscience was already troubling her, which is a good sign. If your conscience is troubling you, that means it's working. It's functioning properly. She realized there's something wrong with this picture. What do I do? What's the best thing to do? And I'll tell you, John, with all due respect, sir, compromising your moral commitments is not the right answer to that. And think about this. You suggest that she lie to her colleague. Yeah, it's a little white lie to say I'm too busy. But if her position, if her job is tasked with propagating the LGBTQ nonsense out into the emails and whatnot around the company, it's not as simple as just saying I'm too busy to do that. It'd be like Cyrus saying, well, I'm too busy to engineer or to produce the Patrick Madrid show. That's your job. Cyrus, do your job. Yeah, something like that. And then here's the other thing, it strikes me, John, is think of the incongruity of what you're saying here. When you're saying that she should lie, in the terms of the magnitude of lie, it's not a big deal. But in essence, you're advising her to do something immoral and lie so that what? So that she can witness to the truth, talk about the Catholic faith with others at work. I mean, talk about being two-faced. Somebody who is actually proactively doing things that are immoral, like lying. You don't want to be hearing that same person telling you about how you really shouldn't lie. You really should live a good life. You really should be Catholic and all this. It's incongruous. One of these things is not like the other. So I understand where you're coming from. I do. I just disagree with you. I'm not here to try to get anybody to lose a job. I wouldn't want to lose my job. You know, we all depend on our livelihood to eat and keep a roof over our heads. So I'm right there with you when it comes to that. But just ask yourself this question. Ultimately, which is more important? Your job or your convictions as a Catholic, as a follower of Jesus? I'm going to say the latter. When push comes to shove, when the rubber meets the road, that ultimately is more important. And I'll give you an example of what I'm talking about. We had a call on the show going back, I don't know, at least a year or more, about a gentleman who called up. A totally different topic, so don't get me wrong. I'm not comparing apples to apples here, but the principle is the same. He called up, and he was describing a scenario that he's in right now. He, at the time at least, was 63. He had retired, and his wife, who was a few years younger than him, had not reached retirement age yet. And so under their current system, keeping things status quo, he would have to spend out of pocket anywhere between $15,000 and $40,000 on medical insurance for her until she reached retirement age. So his question was, would it be sinful to get a divorce, a secular divorce, so that we can save money on health care and protect assets? That's a very appealing thing. I'm all in favor of saving money on health care and protecting assets. But to accomplish this, the means of doing so would be a deception, because they had no intention of actually being divorced. He loves his wife. She loves him. They're going to live together. They're going to be husband and wife in every respect. But to lie to the government and get this divorce was a very appealing possibility. And so he had called to ask my opinion on this issue. And my opinion on the issue, I don't think made him very happy. I don't think he agreed with me. Now, I never spoke to him since then because I don't think he ever called back. but this is a system that's penalizing married couples. And it's a terrible system. And the way the laws are rigged and all that, it's a bad thing. And I don't for a moment, not understand why he would want to find some way out of this onerous situation. I'm totally sympathetic to that. But the proposed solution is the problem. It's a stratagem of deception. And what is the commandment that God gives us? Thou shalt not bear false witness. And I'm here to tell you, if you were to divorce your wife on paper just so that you can fix this real problem, that's a form of false witness, bearing false witness. So a quick example of this that might be worthy of consideration the next time somebody's thinking about, well, you know, I can just lie and I'll get out of a difficult situation. It's very tempting. I've been there. I understand it like anybody else does. I'm no different. Back in the early church, during the reign, actually, you know what I'm going to do? I'm going to save this story for you. There's a story that you need to know. Not just you. I don't mean just you, John. But I want to share some info from the early church about things that happened then that have a direct bearing on this. And perhaps you yourself listening right now, you're thinking, well, I've got a choice to make. What am I going to do? You want to listen to this story that I'm about to tell you. Stay right there.
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7: One of the greatest things about St. Francis' instructions on prayer is that he recognizes the reality that we're all busy. The devout life, as we've already talked about, isn't reserved just for the spiritual elites, the priests, the religious, monks, nuns, those types of people, but is on offer for all of us, for all of us Christians. And because the offer is for all Christians, the devout life, our life of prayer in particular, that's what we're talking about, looks different according to our states in life, whether we are a priest or religious, whether we're married, single, old, young, busy, less busy, whomever we might be. So in today's chapter, St. Francis reminds us that even in our busyness, we can and really should frequently take moments with the Lord. Granted, yes, there are certain words which have a peculiar power for satisfying the heart in this respect. For example, the aspirations interspersed so copiously throughout the Psalms of David, the various invocations of the name of Jesus. Spiritual songs are also of use here when they are sung with attention. Those who love with a human and natural affection have their thoughts always turned toward the object of their love. And when absent, they lose no opportunity to testify their affection by means of letters. And they even meet not a single tree upon whose bark they fail to engrave the name of their beloved. So too, they who love God can never cease to think of him, sigh for him, aspire to him, and speak to him. Indeed, were it possible, they would engrave the sacred name of Jesus upon the breasts of all mankind. All things invite them to this, for there is no creature that does not declare to them the praises of their beloved. And as St. Augustine, repeating St. Anthony, says, all things in the world address them in an intelligible, though silent language, proclaiming to us the very object of our love.
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0: Good morning, Sunday morning. No, no, not Sunday morning. Good morning, not Sunday morning. By the way, I just saw something that didn't occur to me before, but check this out, Cyrus. So we had those two terrible and deadly earthquakes in Venezuela hours ago, 7.2 followed by 7.5, or vice versa. A lot of people dead, the numbers going up. But there was also a 5.1 right around the same time in New Guinea. Further north in the Philippines, a 4.9 earthquake struck. Further north in Japan, a 6.9 earthquake struck. And in California, a 5.6 earthquake struck.
14: In Willits, California.
0: Is that where it was, Willits?
14: Willits.
0: Good old Willits.
14: Yeah, I'm not sure where Willits is. Is that Northern California?
0: I believe so. California's a big place, I'll tell you.
14: Yikes.
0: Yeah, that's really something. Now, maybe that's, I don't know, maybe that's a common occurrence in the Ring of Fire, maybe. But it seems like there seems to be an uptick. Are they related? I don't know. Maybe. I hope not. All right, so here's that story I wanted to tell you. We were talking before the top of the hour break and discussing, you know, whether it's a good idea to lie or to fib, however you want to describe it, to get out of a difficult situation at work. And I was responding to an email from John who disagreed with my advice to the lady who was in a corporate job that required her to do something that she found morally problematic. And as I recall, it was to propagate out into the company system, gay Pride Month stuff, rainbows, all that stuff. And she didn't want to do it. And I said, well, one thing you could do is just to say, could somebody else do it? I have a moral qualm. Anyway, so John wrote to me and said, I disagree with you. She could lose her job. She could find financial and emotional hardship if her taking a stand were to backfire. So he suggested that she simply lie about it and say that she's too busy. I don't think that's a viable option, but in any case, And she should lie about it, but then take extra opportunities to share her faith. And if you didn't hear my whole commentary on that, I won't go back over it again, but I respectfully disagree with John's take on this issue. In any case, I wanted to share with you this story. It's a true story from the early church. So during the reigns of a couple of different Roman emperors, Trajan, who was from the year 53 when he was born till 117 when he died, and Decius, Decius, if you prefer the more Latin pronunciation, he was from the year 201 to the year 251. Also Valerian, who was from 200 to 260, and also the Emperor Diocletian, who lived from 244 to 311. You're saying, why are you telling me this? Well, for this reason, because during their reigns, there were fierce, bloody, violent persecutions against Catholics. And the way it went was like this. Keep in mind, the Romans were geniuses at record keeping. They were really, really good and very meticulous at keeping records. So what they would do is in every city and town, not only in the immediate environs of Rome, but out into the provinces, an imperial official or officials would show up in your town and in the forum, you know, the marketplace area where public things were done, they would set up a table, and on the table would be a couple of items, including an image of the idol to Caesar, because by this time now, they believed that Caesar was God, or a god at the very least. So what they would do is they would set up in the town square there this idol to Caesar. There would also be a brazier with coals on it, and there'd be some incense there in a bowl. And each person, each adult at least, in that town would have to go forward publicly and put some incense in this brazier to burn incense as a form of prayer and worship. That's what this that's what this signified, that you were publicly worshiping the emperor because he wanted to be worshiped as a god. And so you'd have these Roman officials standing there, and you'd have a scribe with the scroll and the pen to record the names of everybody who did this, and everybody had to do this. What do you do when this traveling roadshow shows up in your town and everybody is summoned, including you, and you are being asked to publicly worship an idol? What are you going to do? Because the options are very, very stark. If you do it, they write your name down. Yep, he did it. Okay, off you go. Have a nice life. You're off the hook. You say, no, I'm not going to do that. Well, why not? Because I don't believe in any other gods. I believe in the one true God. Well, who cares? We don't care about that. Caesar is God, and he wants to be worshipped as God, and the order has gone out that everybody has to do this. So you have to do this. We don't care what you believe. So you have a choice. Are you going to, in essence, cross your fingers and pretend, you know, well, I really don't mean this, but I'm going to pretend that I am okay with it. I'm going to burn a pinch of Caesar, of incense to Caesar. I'm going to publicly lie. It's like perjury on the witness stand in a courtroom. Do you swear to tell the truth, the whole truth, and nothing but the truth, so help you God? I do, you say, when you really don't. That's what's happening there. But it's at the highest degree of seriousness and gravity. It's a renunciation of your faith in Jesus. Now, don't get me wrong. When these bloody persecutions popped up, there were countless men and women who took the easy way out, and they did it, and they had their fingers crossed, and God really understands. But it's a public expression of a lie. That's what it amounted to. It's apostasy. It's going along to get along. So in my conversation with the gentleman who called in about the insurance situation with his wife and what do we do, I thought about this and all the people who had to face this terrible choice, because what would happen to them if they said no? Well, at the very least, you're going to be fined heavily, maybe probably put in prison, but far more probably you would be executed. You'd be executed. Talk about which is worse, to have some financial inconvenience and lose a job or to lose your life. I'd rather lose a job than lose my life. But the option is still the same. The option to say, well, I'm just going to fib a little bit here to get out of a jam. And a lot of people did that. But a lot of people didn't do that. A lot of people said, my life is not worth as much as my love for Jesus. And what does St. Paul say in 2 Timothy chapter 2, beginning of verse 12? He says, if we endure, we shall also reign with him. If we deny him, he will also deny us. If we are faithless, he remains faithful, for he cannot deny himself. So that terrible possibility of being faithless in the face of some type of sacrifice. Believe me, I am never in a situation like that, because I am weak just like you are. I hope and pray I am never put to the test like that. But I know that when push comes to shove, what I hope I would do and what I think I would do and what I pray that I would do is that I would say, I'm not going to do that. We're not doing that today, worshiping Caesar. Jesus said in Matthew 16:25, for whoever would save his life will lose it, and whoever would lose his life for my sake will find it. So those are my thoughts. Now, I encapsulated that, by the way, in an article. It's called Truth or Consequences, and it's free. It's one of the resources we offer to you here at Relevant Radio. All you have to do is go to the show page. 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Click on the links button. And there you'll find the articles, and just scroll down in the archive and you'll find it. It's Truth or Consequences. And I go through in greater detail what these things can mean in the life of the average person. 888-914-9149. Looks like we have Lucy in San Antonio ready. Good morning, Lucy.
10: Hi, Patrick. How you doing?
0: I'm well, thank you.
10: Oh, I know. I'm not supposed to ask you that. Anyway, I've called you before and talked to you, and I love you to pieces. And when I first called you several years ago, you said I had a good voice for a radio announcer. And
0: you
10: also
0: do.
10: You asked me what kind of coffee I was drinking. I'm your CG. I'm your coffee girl.
0: Yes, I remember. Okay. It's all coming back to me.
10: Yes. Okay, Patrick. Let's get going on this now. I have heard you say repeatedly the lady that called in about the daughter-in-law and where she parked and the mother-in-law had had enough. Ooh, if I can get through this without bawling my eyes out. Okay.
0: Okay.
10: I have heard you so many times say that just cut off no contact and they'll eventually come back. Well, Patrick, after 2 years, and my husband's very angry with me about it, groveling, trying to do everything I could. See, I knew this was coming. Mm-hmm. I call it divorce of the grown children.
0: Mm-hmm.
10: I should have nipped it in the bud, but because of serious issues in my marriage and walking through the same thing there, you were the one, and my husband's very angry about it because he knows it. You were the one who you taught me, but you also just, the Holy Spirit just grabbed it when you said to go along to get along. And you just spoke about it just now, to go along to get along. That was Lucy from 2 years old. With my parents, with my dad when he would beat me, all these things. And all my sisters would say, if you just would blank, blank, blank, shut up, the whole family would be happy. Go along to get along. So my husband says I radically changed in the last 2 or 3 years since I listened to Relevant Radio. And I would cry and say, oh, no, I haven't. And then the Lord said, stop defending yourself. So anyway, so back to this. So for 2 years, I cried my eyes out. And I'll tell you what happened. I knew something was coming for years because I was just going along trying to keep the grandbabies. I love them.
0: So just to make sure I understand, Lucy, then you're referring to maybe a clash with your daughter or son over something?
10: Yes, with my daughter and then the other daughter following suit. And this is reference to the phone call you had earlier from the mother-in-law about the parking.
0: Yeah.
10: Now, that is ridiculous. Whatever the parking was, that's ridiculous. To break a relationship, but I am living it. My granddaughter did something. Her little brother was like 4 or 5 years younger than her, and she pushed him. I was over there, and my daughter was in the house. And I turned around, and my daughter comes flying out because my little grandson was crying. And she said, what happened? And my granddaughter, who had a habit of telling lies, she and my daughter and son-in-law had been talking about it, and they were working on it, and she looked my daughter in the face and said, he pushed me. So me being Lucy, and you've heard me on your radio program with my mouth, I said, no, and I said her name. I said, that didn't happen like that. And my daughter whipped around and looked at me, and she said, mother, don't yell at my daughter. And I said, I'm talking loud, but that's not what happened. So my granddaughter standing behind my daughter gave me the look that solidified that I really needed to pray for her. So anyway, so it got pretty tense. So eventually I left and then realized that when I had babysat earlier, my grandson's jacket was in the car. So we had gone run errands, got something to eat, and my husband says, bring it tomorrow. You're going to babysit. I said, nope. I said, she gets upset. I'm going to take it over there.
0: So do me a favor, Lucy, because we have a break coming soon. How would you summarize the point you're making? It sounds like it was very dramatic.
10: When I dropped off the coat, I said, something happened and it triggered it. And I said, she lied. And my son-in-law looked at me and said, I know, mom, and we're working on it. And my daughter started yelling at me and said, hold it. Wait a minute. You're calling her a liar. So the next morning, early, I got a phone call. Don't show up for babysitting. Now, Patrick Madrid, that was 12 years ago.
0: That's two years.
10: I bawled. I cried. I went to their house. And then my other daughter, who was very, very sick, almost died when she was 18. Just a long story about all that. She followed suit because she adopted a whole lot of kids. And she said, I don't have time for you, mom.
0: But, so I'm going to jump in here. I'm going to go out on a limb, Lucy, and say,
10: please.
0: your daughter or daughters, it sounds like it's one daughter.
10: Yes.
0: Is behaving badly.
10: I know it.
0: And you've been victimized by her bad attitude and maybe your son's acquiescence in this regard, or son-in-law. So, you're between a rock and a hard place because they're not willing to bend.
10: Everything. Graduations, everything.
0: I know. It's tragic. But what have you lost though in terms of your own, you know, your own integrity? You were witness to what happened. You told her what happened. She is acting immature.
10: Yeah, but that's 12 years. What have I lost? I've lost my babies. I lost everything. No graduations, no nothing. And I actually snuck into a baseball game with that little boy, and nobody would speak to me, and I'm sitting way over in the stands, and that little boy saw me a year later, and he ran off the field with the ball in his hand and ran around. Everybody was frantic and jumped in my arms, and he said, "Don, I love you."
0: That's beautiful, and I can only imagine how painful this is. But what is the alternative? What would the alternative have been?
10: The alternative have been, I prayed to God that after when I came to the door and she slammed the door in my face, I brought presents, she slammed the door in my face, I just prayed to God that all the things I taught him would come out. But it didn't.
0: So that's what I'm saying, is you were put into an extremely painful situation, not because you did anything wrong, but because of someone else's bad behavior and selfishness. Is that what happened?
10: I know, but exactly. And Patrick, but having been a woman and a mother, my babies and my kids, I enjoyed being a mother of newborns and babies and the poopy and everything. I could have been the one that had 12 kids. But I'm telling you, to miss the love of those kids. I mean,
0: I understand. I totally understand, Lucy. Believe me, I do. But what I'm asking, though, to help me kind of close the circle here, is what was your alternative? Okay. What was the alternative that you should have or could have done differently?
10: You're right. There, it wasn't. And God's in control, and he's bigger than all this. And I'm still praying. I'm still in the middle of the night. I mean, my prayer life is just intensified, and, you know.
0: Yeah. It's a shame that happened. I'm so sorry.
10: But I just have to tell you, I think a lot of it, the reason I called is because it's been 12 years, and it's just the Holy Spirit. People, they come to me totally out of the blue in the grocery store and Wally World or whatever with the same situation.
0: Oh, I'm sure it happens far more than we would like to know. Hang in there, Lucy. God bless you, and thanks for the call.
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0: All right. Off we go. 888-914-9149. That's the number to call to be on the air. I'd love to talk to you. This is from Sally. She's in Texas, and she says, it's about conversing with Jesus. She says, I need help. I've always had a hard time talking to people. I feel like I'm drowning in words. I have faith, and now that God is with me and has always, and now that God is with me and has always been with me, trauma growing up. I'm just trying to read between the lines here. My problem is that I do not know how to converse with God. I was brought up not to tell anyone anything. The Bible says he knows what we need and that we, but that we have to ask him. I don't know how to put it into words. Also, she says, I live alone. My husband works out of town. She says, I basically live alone. My husband works out of town. My daughter and grandkids are in a different state. I have no family or friends where we live. Our church is over 30 minutes away, so it's hard to go every day. Even though they have Bible studies, I just want to move back home, she says, so I can be closer to my family. The ones that I have always try to run away from. Now I know that I need them. And she says, I don't have anyone else to turn to. So she's asking me, what would I suggest? Well, thank you, first of all, Sally, for your confidence. And, you know, she signs off, I will understand if I do not get a response. Well, that right there is a prompt for me to make sure that I do respond to you. So my heart goes out to you. I'm sorry that you're experiencing this kind of loneliness. But let's start with the first point you made about talking to God. It doesn't have to be something formal. It could just be in your heart. You don't have to speak out loud. You can. You don't have to. God knows the secrets of your heart. But like you said, you're right. Jesus said to ask your Father in heaven for the things that you need. Jesus says he already knows what you need, but he wants you to ask him anyway because you're his beloved daughter. And you're going through a lonely patch in life, sounds like. So all the more reason to just pour your heart out to him. Now, that can take a couple of different forms. That can take the form of rote prayers, memorized prayers, like the one that Jesus gave, the Our Father. Praying the rosary is another form of that, and novenas and other kinds of prayers like that. Those are all good. Discursive prayer is always good. But it doesn't have to be that. In fact, it might be far more emotionally satisfying for you if the prayers are just you in your heart. Lord, I want to be closer to you. Lord, I'm lonely. Lord, I'm sad. I'm frustrated. I've got this problem, and I know that you know what it is, but I want to bring it to you so that you'll help me with this. Either perhaps fix the problem, and sometimes, of course, God will fix the problem the way that you ask him for. Often, he will fix it in other ways that you're not anticipating, and sometimes he'll say, I'm actually not going to fix the problem, because believe it or not, going through this problem is actually ultimately for your benefit. So it can take a few different forms, but the thing I would recommend is you just open up and share your thoughts. Say them out loud if you want. Say them in your heart. Say them both ways. And here's what I think will happen. Since you said you're not accustomed to doing this, you were raised not to talk to other people, and I understand you were conditioned in a certain mindset. It's not your own fault. So what I would suggest is fake it till you make it. And what I mean by that is just start doing it. Just start in your heart, in your mind, or with words, or with both. Just start verbalizing in your own words what you feel. And you're doing it in an intentional, heartfelt, directed way to God. And fake it till you make it. And you'll make it pretty quickly. Because what will happen is this will become, it's like building a virtue. To build a virtue, you just keep practicing it. You keep going. You keep doing the virtuous thing. It's not your default at first, but it will become your default in due time, and it becomes effortless. And the moral theologians talk about this as a stable disposition. That's what growing a virtue becomes in your life, like being an excellent piano player. When you first start playing the piano, you're no good at it. Nobody is. I mean, unless you're Mozart, but who is? So if you want to learn to do something really well, you start off not doing it very well, but you keep at it. You keep going.
2: Keep going.
0: And eventually, that's right. That's a good way to put it. And eventually what happens is you get better and better and better, so that what once was laborious and very imperfect becomes effortless. Why? Because you put in the time. You just kept doing it. You
2: keep going.
0: Going, as somebody once said. That's what I would recommend. And when I say fake it till you make it, I'm not being glib. I really mean it, because you probably think this isn't really me, or I don't feel this isn't natural to me right now, and that's probably true. But eventually it won't be true, because eventually it will become second nature to you to be praying in these different ways. And what does the Bible say? It says, pray always. You might be in the frozen food aisle in the grocery store. You can be praying. You might be brushing your teeth or driving to work or getting, you know, whatever else around the house you need to do. And you can be praying in your heart and your mind. And that's a really great way to live. The saints tell us that's a really great way to live. Because then you wind up becoming, through the stable disposition of prayer, you become in constant communication with the Lord. What better kind of life could you possibly live? So that's my humble, heartfelt advice. Give that a try. See what happens. 888-914-9149. Let's go now to Roger in Gaylord, Michigan. Good morning, Roger.
3: Good morning, Patrick. Hey, listen, I love your show. I listen to it all the time.
0: Thank you.
3: I
0: like hearing that.
3: I just got one quick. Yeah. I'm a cradle Catholic. That's what I am, and I'll never change.
0: Good for you.
3: But,
0: never do.
3: I had a question. Yeah. About the coronation on the Glorious Mysteries. Well, when Mary went to heaven, they adorned her with a crown with 12 stars. And I got to think, I was talking to my nephew about this, and the 12 tribes of Israel, right?
0: Is that your question, or was there more to it?
3: Well, it just seems to me that, the Jews rejected Christ, okay?
0: Not all of them.
3: And,
0: many of them accepted
3: him. I'm not saying that, but the 12 stars that adorned Mary's crown, wouldn't that be better in my mind, or to be the 12 apostles?
0: Oh, are you talking about Revelation chapter 12, verse 1, where it talks about the woman clothed with the sun, with the moon
3: right,
0: under her
3: right.
0: feet, and a crown of 12 stars? Okay, now I understand.
3: 12 stars. 12
0: right.
3: stars, yeah.
0: Yeah. Okay, well, in terms of the meaning of those 12 stars, there are different meanings. The church fathers, for example, they say that they mean both the 12 tribes of Israel, but also the 12 apostles. So it's not mutually
3: right.
0: exclusive. It can mean multiple things, and those are two of the main ones.
3: Oh. I thought it only meant one thing, like the tribes.
0: Well, it does mean that, according to the fathers, but it also refers to the 12 apostles, who themselves, interestingly, are a New Testament fulfillment of the 12 tribes of Israel. They are a symbolic
3: right.
0: fulfillment of the 12 tribes. So
3: right.
0: that number 12 right. has a significance there. That's true. Is that
3: right.
0: what you mean? Is that what you're right. asking about?
3: Right. I understand it now. I'm looking at a different angle.
0: Okay.
3: But anyway, I appreciate your answer, and got excited just to talk to you.
0: Well, that's flattering. I appreciate that, Roger. Thank you.
3: Thank you, sir. Keep up the good work. God bless you.
0: Thank you. Appreciate that. 888-914-9149. Continuing with phone calls as people get ready. That'd be a good name for a song, People Get Ready. How about that, Cyrus? This is from Janet. Patrick, how about whether or not these data centers have a magnetic field around them or some other dangerous magnetic waves or something that would actually cause cancer? That would be my concern besides the noise pollution issue. All right, so Janet is referring to a conversation from roughly a week or two ago in which was talking about data centers and everybody's up in arms, and I understand why, because these things are massive and they're going up like toadstools everywhere. And communities are unhappy, and you know there are serious concerns about spikes in energy prices. And a lot of people, whenever I talk about it or hear people talking about it, inevitably they bring up all the water, you know, the millions of gallons of water. And I did a little investigating, and I'll come back to your specific point, Janet. I did a little investigating because I do personally know two people. In terms of, like, I could pick up the phone and talk to them at any given moment, two people who work for different major companies who, in one case, builds data centers. That's his role in a very large corporation. I suppose I could say the name, Amazon. His job is, like, he oversees the building of data centers and everything that go into it. Another person works at a big campus for, in this case, Google, and oversees all of the electrical for this big campus that has multiple data centers on a single campus. So that person I know has that kind of level of oversight. And I brought this up to them. I said, so what is this that I keep hearing about water? And both of the responses checked out independent from each other. And that is, yeah, there's a huge amount of water that's used into the millions of gallons, depending upon the size, to cool these systems, because they would run hot and they wouldn't run at all at a certain point if they get too hot. So the water is used to cool them. But as they kind of dumbed it down for me without any scientific background, the point they made independent of each other was that, yes, indeed, millions of gallons of water are used, but it's not wasted, that it's reclaimed. And I think that was part of the conversation that Janet is referring to. That people think in terms of millions of gallons of water wasted when something like, I guess, 99% of the water is reclaimed and reused. It's not wasted, which puts a whole different paint job on things when you think about it. So that gets to your question, Janet. Well, what are some of the other offsets or some of the other harms that might be present with regard to magnetic fields? And I don't know the answer to that question. I'll have to go back to those two contacts of mine in that world and ask them about that. Could that cause cancer? Well, I don't think so, but I can only venture a guess as to why. And that would be, number one, these data centers by no means are the first foray into vast building complexes that could and maybe indeed do emit magnetic waves. We have decades upon decades of experience in this. And if it, and this is my take on it, if it were the case that these huge complexes with lots of complex equipment emitting very strong magnetic waves cause cancer, we would have known about it 50, 60 years ago. We would, it would have been taken into account and fixed. And we also would have seen a vast rise in cancers in people working at these government facilities. And doesn't mean the government doesn't hide things, but I don't think it could hide something like this. So for that reason, I think that given the experience, the amount of time that's gone by, the real world examples of people working in these things, and that it doesn't cause cancer, I think to my mind is sufficient reason to say that it's almost certainly not the case with these data centers. I could be wrong because I'm not a scientist, but that's my take on that. Janet, thank you. I appreciate that. 888-914-9149. I think we get to another call before our next break. Let's go to Barbara in Visalia. Good morning, Barbara. Welcome.
2: Good morning, Patrick. Thank you for taking my call.
0: You're welcome.
2: I just wanted to share my story just really quick. I know your time constraints. Sunday I had an incident. It's in reference to your caller earlier about the grandkids and stuff.
0: Do me one favor and just speak a little more slowly. I want to make sure I hear everything you say.
2: Oh, okay. I apologize. Reference to your one of your callers earlier about grandkids not seeing them.
0: Yeah.
2: But we had an incident. My mom, she lives with me. She's 95 and a half. We had went to see two of my grandkids. They have three total.
0: Uh-huh.
2: They're my son's kids, a son and a daughter. Okay, we hadn't seen them in over a year. So I have my oldest grandson that we're having a birthday party here tomorrow here. And we had just traveled just to go see and ask the mother. My son and their mother was never married. But anyway,
0: okay.
2: To ask to see if they could come over tomorrow just to celebrate small little birthday.
0: Yeah.
2: And she moved on with her life, of course, and she didn't say a word. But the significant other that she's now with, she just blurted out, no, that they couldn't come. And I wasn't over there to try to argue or fight or anything like that. And the kids were swimming in the swimming pool with their cousins. And my granddaughter, she's 9. My grandson's 8, and she just took, gosh, she's got big eyes, looked at, she says, Grandma Barbara, and anyway, my mom was sitting, standing right, mm-hmm. I'm trying to keep my composure, right next to me, and anyway, so the significant other said no, and then, my mother wasn't saying anything, she was keeping quiet, but then I said, look, all right, so we haven't seen them in over a year, I didn't come over here to fight or argue. I just, you know, we just haven't seen the grandkids. And that's it. And she says, well, she started blaming me for a bunch of past. But anyway,
0: mm-hmm.
2: I said, look, and I felt bad because I was trying to maintain really hard my composure and stuff. I said, look, and they know we're Catholics. They know we attend church. They don't. And all I said was that, look, and I said something that I just said in reference to, look, I'm not the one going to hell. And then after I realized that, because I didn't indirectly say you're going, I just said, look, he says, boy, for a Christian woman, and you going to church, he says, you're telling me I'm going to hell. And I said, no. I said, but do you go to church? And she says, no. I said, well, there you have it. And then, so we just left and that was it. And on the way home on the drive, it's like a half hour drive. And of course I started, you know, breaking out. And then my mom, she's 95 and a half. She says, oh, she goes, you know, don't worry. Just, all we can do is pray, and I've learned with so many other similar situations with friends. I said, that's true. I just leave it in God's hands because they're going to be teenagers soon, and mm-hmm. we just hope and pray that they won't forget us. I mean, my granddaughter, her eyes just lit up, and it just broke my heart on the way home, and I just I had to speak to the father the next day just saying, look, Father, do I have to go to confession? Do I have? I said, this is what happened, and no, he says, well, it's a venial sin and this and that, but I just felt bad.
0: Well, I'm just curious, he think was a venial sin unless there was more to it than what you mentioned? I didn't detect any venial sin on your part.
2: Well, because I apologize. I asked him if he needed to go to confession because I just felt bad making the statement about I'm not the one going to hell. Because I don't like to, I just didn't, you know, like I said, and I said, do I need to go to confession? I said, Father, because, anyway, I do ministry.
0: Although I do understand the point you were making to them, and that was that, at the very least, you're making an effort to try to follow Jesus, pray, receive the sacraments, etc., and yet they are not even doing that because they've fallen away, right? They don't go to Mass, etc. I mean, it's
2: no,
0: a valid
2: they don't
0: point.
2: Attend. So, yeah, but yeah, I just thought. But he says no. He says, you know, you get to receive communion. And but anyway, I'm just, you know. So we leave things in God's hands. I have friends that are similar situations, and I said, well, that's all we can do, Mom. I said, and hopefully they'll knock on our door someday, and I don't think they're going to forget us, and that's all we can do. And
0: I know it's painful. It is a very painful situation. And I just want to encourage you to listen to your mother's good advice or wise advice and just further add that note that it is wrong and unjust and sinful even outside of certain circumstances for adult children to prevent their parents from knowing their grandchildren. It's a crime.
2: Yeah.
0: Should not happen. It does happen. Because people are petty and vindictive and selfish, and the grandchildren become pawns. Now, you might think I'm speaking from experience. I'm really not. But I've seen this happen up close and personal in other situations like yours. And it's just infuriating. And about all you can do sometimes is just give it to God. There's nothing else to do, right?
2: Yeah, exactly. Exactly. Because they're growing out without learning the faith. No direction, and with everything, of course, everything that happens nowadays, it's like nothing. I'm the same age as you are, Patrick, so I grew up in the baby boomer, and one of those things. But anyway, visit our St. Charles Borromeo Church. It's the largest Catholic church in the U.S. I don't know if you were aware of that, if you're ever coming through.
0: I've been there. You can see it from a distance.
2: Oh.
0: It's a big, beautiful church. Thanks, Barbara. I got to run. And hang in there, okay? Let's pray that you see those grandchildren real soon.

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2: This is Archbishop Alexander Sample of the Archdiocese of Portland in Oregon. Let us pray. Remember, O most gracious Virgin Mary, that never was it known that anyone who fled to thy protection, implored thy help, or sought thy intercession was left unaided. Inspired with this confidence, I fly to thee, O Virgin of virgins, my mother. To thee do I come, before thee I stand, sinful and sorrowful. O Mother of the Word Incarnate, despise not my petitions, but in thy mercy hear and answer me. Amen.
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5: Who's your model for sanctity? Hi, this is Deacon Patrick Conley. As Christians, we are all to model our lives after our Lord and His most perfect disciple, the Blessed Virgin Mary. But what other saints inspire you on your path to holiness? Many have been touched by the life of Venerable Fulton Sheen. We'll find out why on the next Inner Life as we discuss how to become a saint through the lens of Archbishop Fulton Sheen.
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0: Thank you for taking my call.
1: Yeah, you're welcome.
0: Just want to ask a simple question. I think it's simple. What do I do if a member of my family is getting married in the church or by a priest, and he's marrying a Lutheran girl, and they're living together now, but they're going to get married. Do I go to the wedding, or what am I?
1: Let me ask you a couple questions. I'll ask you a couple questions to help me understand more clearly. So a member of your family is getting married. Is that member of your family Catholic and received his sacraments?
0: Yes, they went to Catholic schools too.
1: Okay, the schools is sort of irrelevant, but the main thing is he's a Catholic, he's been confirmed, baptized, confirmed, mm-hmm. received First Holy Communion.
0: Yeah.
1: Okay. And he's going to get married to a Lutheran girl, and where will they be getting married?
0: By a priest. I think they're going to be, I'm not sure if they're getting married in a church or what.
1: A Catholic priest?
0: Yes.
1: Okay. Well, all other things being equal, if it sounds as though he's doing the right thing by getting married according to the church's required canonical form.
0: Okay.
1: It would typically be in a Catholic church or chapel, but you know, there could be a dispensation and maybe they get married in a different location. But if in fact a Catholic priest will duly be officiating and witnessing their marriage vows and blessing the marriage, then that would be all other things being equal. We could presume that that's a valid wedding or valid marriage rather, in which case there'd be no qualm that I could see for you not to go to the wedding.
0: Okay. If they're living together now, too?
1: Well, that would not go to the question of the validity issue. It might be that, you know, and God forbid, unfortunately, this does happen, that they would be in the state of mortal sin when they did this. But then again, maybe not. Maybe they would get their act together and not live together and go to confession. That's the ideal situation. But it wouldn't go to the issue of validity. It would not therefore be a situation where you're going to a wedding that you know is invalid. This does not sound like that.
0: Okay. Thank you,
1: then. Yeah, you're welcome. You sound a little more relieved.
0: Yeah, okay.
1: All right, thanks, Bob. Appreciate that. 888-914-9149. Call that number. Here's a note, and this is from Rogelio in Salt Lake City. He says, why is Jesus still hanging on the cross? I was talking with my mom, he says, and she said, my uncle said, why do you still have him crucified and dead? She said she didn't know how to reply to him. He's a fallen away Catholic who has been a non-denominational Protestant for over 30 years. That's a pity. I was wanting to know how to answer this question. I know the cross is the perfect sacrifice, as I read in the Baltimore Catechism, but I was really needing help in answering this question. And as a PS, he says, your show and Relevant Radio have been a great catalyst in my becoming a stronger, more knowledgeable in our faith Catholic. May you and your buddy Cyrus have a good day, unless he's on PTO. Well, you're in luck.
2: It doesn't say that.
1: It does say that.
2: It does say that.
1: I'm reading
2: it. There it is. Black and white. It does say that. All right. Fair enough.
1: I could have said little buddy, but he didn't say little buddy. Although you stand a good 6 inches taller than I do. So
2: at least.
1: Yeah, maybe seven. But let's see. Unless he's on PTO. You're in luck, Rogelio. He's not on PTO today. So you wrote in at just the right time. Well, here's what I would say. It is a common thing that many people will argue against the Catholic Church that we have crucifixes or we have icons of Christ crucified. And in their view, this means that we are dwelling upon the gruesome details of Christ's death or that we don't believe he's resurrected or that we don't, you know, think about Jesus as off the cross, etc. And those things are not true. In the Catholic Church, we depict Jesus in different stages of his life. So we have manger scenes, for example. It doesn't mean that we think that Jesus is still a baby. Obviously not. But there's no conflict in having a baby Jesus in the manger scene, because that was a key moment in the life of Christ. In the same way that we

0: can have images of him as a boy. For example, Jesus in the temple teaching as his mother and father, foster father, are searching for him. So on its face, the argument is really not very good, and it really misses the point when it comes to arguing against why we have Jesus depicted on the cross in terms of the crucifix. There is a biblical reason for this. Jesus' death on the cross is what conquers sin and death, and he redeems the world, and he opens the path of salvation for all who will be saved. And this is clearly taught in passages such as Ephesians chapter 2, verses 13 through 18, and Colossians chapter 1, verses 19 and 20. This is why the crucifix is such an important reminder, because we recognize and remember what Jesus did for us. Now, St. Paul really crystallizes this. So in 1 Corinthians chapter 1, verse 18 and forward, he says, "For the word of the cross is folly to those who are perishing, but to us who are being saved, it is the power of God. It pleased God through the folly of what we preach to save those who believe, for Jews demand signs and Greeks seek wisdom." Listen to this. "But we preach Christ crucified, a stumbling block to Jews and folly to Gentiles. But to those who are called, both Jews and Greeks, Christ the power of God and the wisdom of God." And then in the very next chapter, 1 Corinthians chapter 2, verses 1 and forward, "When I came to you, brethren," he says, "I did not come proclaiming to you the testimony of God in lofty words or wisdom, for I decided to know nothing among you except Jesus Christ and him crucified." Interesting that he doesn't say, "I decided to know nothing among you except Jesus Christ and him resurrected." He didn't say that. Doesn't mean that the resurrection is not important. Of course it's important. But he says, "Christ crucified." Or in Galatians chapter 6, verse 14, he says, "But far be it from me to glory except in the cross of our Lord Jesus Christ, by which the world has been crucified to me and I to the world." Or again, in 1 Corinthians chapter 11, verse 26, where he's talking about the Holy Eucharist, he says, "For as often, listen to this, as often as you eat this bread and drink this cup, you proclaim the Lord's death until he comes." Does that mean that we don't proclaim his resurrection? Obviously we do. They're not mutually exclusive. But there is a profound and important significance of the death of Jesus on the cross. And it's all the more ironic because nowadays you have all kinds of people who are complaining that Catholics, quote unquote, keep Jesus on the cross. Don't forget, read Matthew chapter 27 and Mark chapter 15. You'll see that at the crucifixion, a whole bunch of people were there telling Jesus, they were shouting at him saying, "Come down off your cross." And it's a weird echo of that crowd calling to Jesus to come down off his cross. When you meet with people today who object to seeing a picture of Jesus on the cross in an icon form or in a three-dimensional form in a crucifix. So no, we're not keeping Jesus on the cross. We're not denying his resurrection. We're pointing to the central pivotal moment in human history, which gives the cross its very meaning. If Jesus hadn't died on the cross, there would be no meaning to the cross. That's why we have images of Jesus in the manger, as a boy, in his public ministry, resurrected, and on the cross. Now, I wrote an article for you, and all the articles are free. It's part of our resources that we offer to all of you here at Relevant Radio, those of you who listen to the program. And all you have to do to get it is go to the show page, go to relevantradio.com/Patrick. Got to put that last part on there, /Patrick. Click on the links button, and then you'll see where the articles are. And this article is called, "Why Do Catholics Have Crucifixes?" Why do Catholics have crucifixes? And you can get that article. It's all the Bible verses, including the ones that I referenced to you just now, are in there, and others besides. And if you read this article, you'll know exactly how to respond to somebody who raises this question the next time around. And I think you'll find it very helpful. Thank you. All right. Well, in the remaining moments that we have, I'm not going to go to another phone call only because we only have a short time.
1: Wouldn't be prudent at this juncture.
0: That's true. And we'll be coming back to more phone calls and emails. Just a refresher, the phone number is 888-914-9149, 888-914-9149. 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And what else have I got? Oh, yeah, that's right. 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
3: 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In the name of the Father, and of the Son, and of the Holy Spirit, amen. This is Father Michael Burbeck. May God bless you and your families, keep you close to his heart. In the name of the Father, and of the Son, and of the Holy Spirit, amen.
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6: Hello, my name is Father Mike Schutz, and I'm the vocations director for the Diocese of Raleigh. 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
0: 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So much good stuff there. You get that down, Cyrus?
13: I did. Thank you. That's very good. 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
13: Thank you.
0: Yeah. 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Even easier. Because M-O-O-N spells plus. Laws, yes.
13: Laws, yes.
0: Laws, yes. Let's go to Jamie in Aberdeen, Maryland. Hello, Jamie.
14: Hello, how are you?
0: I am well, thank you.
14: Good. By the way, on that last caller, when somebody asked me, they're uncomfortable because they look at Jesus on the cross, and I'll say to them, well, how does it make you feel? Uncomfortable. Let's talk about it. It's a great opening. Like, yeah. Why does that make you uncomfortable? So anyway, but
0: good
14: this
0: point.
14: Is different. And spirit and soul, can you help me with this? Because I know Thessalonians talks about, I can't remember where in Thessalonians, but I think it is, where it says that I think your spirit and soul and body be kept sound and blameless or something like that. Could you explain to me the spirit and the soul and how we believe, I think they're one. I was talking to a Protestant, and they were talking how it's separate, and they were actually saying how the spirit can leave the body while you're still alive. It's just weird stuff. And yeah. So I was like, wait a minute. I have somebody I can call, and I'll be back to you in a few days. Could you kind of explain that to me a little bit?
0: I'll do my best. So I think you're thinking of 1 Thessalonians 5, verse 23, which says, may your whole spirit and soul and body be kept blameless. Might that be the one you're thinking of?
14: I think so, okay. Yeah.
0: And there are other passages in the New Testament that refer to these. So in essence, what we're dealing with is two things. In terms of your composition as a human being, your human nature, you and I as human beings are composite creatures comprised of spirit and matter. So obviously your body is the material part and the spirit is the spiritual part, and the two are made for each other and they go together. So at its most irreducible level, you have a soul which is spirit. That's the first thing to know. So
14: okay.
0: There is no separate part of you, if we want to speak in terms of parts, but if there's no third dimension of you known as a spirit that is in some way separate from your soul. And there are plenty of people who make the mistake of assuming that this means that you have a soul, you have a body, and you have a spirit as if that were something else. And that's not true. The term soul and spirit are often, but not always, used synonymously. Now, in some cases in scripture, you will see the term spirit or soul used with reference to your will. And it's not making a description of the difference between your body and your soul, but rather it's making a distinction within your soul, the operations of the soul that include your intellect and your will, knowing and choosing or loving. So sometimes you can see that where it's being used as an emphasis on your will or your love. You know, may you seek God with all your heart, mind, and strength. Now, this is another example where you see the word strength introduced. Now, commentators on passages like this will point out that strength in this case typically refers to your wherewithal to support things. It could be financial. It could be time related. So there's a further distinction that can be made by when these statements are made about, you know, loving God with all your heart, mind, and strength. Excuse me, frog in my throat. But essentially that's the distinction. You have a body and you have a soul. That's the dichotomy. Within your soul, we can emphasize aspects of love, will, mind, etc. And so when you see it broken out in these passages or like in Hebrews 4:12, for the word of God is living and active, piercing to the division of soul and spirit, of joints and marrow. These, in this case, can be understood not as merely figures of speech, but as a way of describing the soul itself, but also components or operations of the soul. I feel like maybe I'm being redundant now. But that's the simple answer to that question. Does that help, Jamie?
14: Yes, it does. And I assume there is, you could go deeper into that, in other ways, right? I mean, there's more study there that I could do if I wanted to, or is it, that's pretty
0: certainly,
14: much the definition?
0: Certainly. So, yeah, you have, I mean, gosh, St. Thomas Aquinas, for one example, I mean, just tremendous insight and erudition brought to bear on these things. You could also access online for free the Catena Aurea, which means golden chain, and that is the patristic commentary on each of these passages in Scripture where Jesus talks about these things, like in John chapter 12 and John chapter 13, where he talks about soul and spirit in different ways, and other passages besides. So that would be another area to go much deeper if you wanted to. But what you'll find is that they will tell you the same thing, but they'll say it in far more lofty and erudite ways than Patrick Madrid can. But I'm channeling what you might hear from them. So, but you can go deeper, that's for sure.
14: And would it be fair to say that, so we live our life on earth, that we are forming who we are, for better or for worse, and that we take that into heaven, and hopefully we're saved and we go to heaven, or let's say we go to purgatory because there's some stuff on our soul that still needs to be worked upon. And is that fair to say, or is that not fair to say?
0: No, it's fair to say, because the Bible is clear that nothing unclean shall enter heaven. So if you are like the man described in 1 Corinthians 3, beginning in verse 10, the man St. Paul describes as having built his life on the foundation of Christ, on the day that man is judged, we're told his life is revealed with fire, and the fire tests the quality of the works of his life. There are good works and bad works. And so those bad works, the wood, hay, and straw, get burned up, and it involves suffering, as he says. And he says he will be saved, but only as though passing through fire. So to your question, yes, that's the necessary preparation of purification that God performs on the soul, in preparation for the soul to see him face to face in heaven. So if you die in the state of grace and yet there are these imperfections, God in his loving mercy will remove them through this painful process, and then you go see him face to face.
14: Awesome. So that actually works out pretty well with today's gospel message, which is building your house on sand or on rock.
0: That's
14: which
0: a good
14: is,
0: point.
14: Right?
0: Yeah.
14: This has been really, really helpful. So my response to him is, the only way you're going to separate soul and spirit is if you die and you separate that from the body. But there's no way that he's going to, I don't know what Christian sect he was from, but, it took me by surprise because I didn't know how to answer. It was a little startling.
0: I've run into that
14: new
0: before.
14: Agey to me.
0: Yeah, I've run into that before. He's probably coming from a Baptist background or a non-denominational background that is heavily influenced by Baptist doctrine, because that's a common feature in the way they look at this. Or, that is not uncommon. So, for example, in the passage where it talks about how Jesus became sin for us, if they read it, and argue that, some of them do, they argue that Jesus actually was transformed into a sinful creature and that he then suffered in hell, the pains of hell, for us. None of that is true. So what it's referring to there is he became a sin offering. It's a shortened form, but sometimes when you meet with these statements in Scripture, if you don't have recourse to the church's 2,000 years of tradition in rightly understanding and rightly dividing the word of God, you can wrongly divide the word of God And that's something that sometimes happens with things like this, where they say that you have a soul, but you also have a spirit. And that is not the case. So, by the way, that passage is 2 Corinthians 5:21. For our sake, he made him to be sin who knew no sin, so that in him we might become the righteousness of God. And it doesn't mean that he was made into something objectively sinful, but it's a shortened form of saying that he became our sin offering without ever becoming sinless himself. But you see, if you just read it that at face value,
14: right,
0: and not have recourse to the authentic interpretation, you can go off in all kinds of different directions, like this one.
14: Right, right. Well, that's why I don't try to fake it. If somebody asks me a question that's really deep and I don't have the answer, you know, I'll say, look, I'll try to get you the answer, but, you know, I just don't have it.
0: It's a wise
14: policy.
0: Many
14: times they'll say, well, you're studied, you should know that information. It's like, well, there's just too much. There's too much that.
0: You know what I recommend a lot? I think you'd enjoy this. It's the Ignatius Study Bible. It's as thick as a brick, and it'll set you back about $70, but it's well worth it because you get the entire Old and New Testament scriptures with commentary on every passage. And it's really good, very helpful. So at a moment's notice, you can see what is the deeper meaning of this passage. And that's a resource I wish all Catholics would have. It's the Ignatius Study Bible. And I get no benefit from mentioning it. They're not paying me a dime. Nobody's helping Patrick Madrid in any way. I just really believe in this as a resource, so I like to promote it.
14: Well, I appreciate that. Now, I've been looking at, I think Scott Hahn, is that the one by Scott Hahn?
0: He's the general editor.
14: Yeah. Mm-hmm. Yeah, thank you very much. Well, thank you again. Just a tremendous source of help with this kind of thing. I appreciate it.
0: Thank you, Jamie. Very kind of you. Appreciate that. We'll go to Brandon now in Detroit. Good morning, Brandon.
15: Good morning. First of all, thank you for taking my call. And
0: You're welcome.
15: Is actually I just started listening to your show within the past couple of months, and I love it.
0: Thank you.
15: I felt with the last caller, I kind of felt like this was a God wink, if you will, to call about this. So I am currently enrolled at Sacred Heart Major Seminary for Certificate in Catholic Theology, and we're touching on human spirituality with human sexuality. We just got done with that module yesterday.
0: Okay.
15: And with that, they were talking, my professor is quoting from Theology of the Body. And my big thing is as a church, as in the United States, how do we remove that negative stigma behind sexuality? Whereas in Theology of the Body, they talk that it's not something to separate. It's one and the same with our spiritual self, and that we need to embrace that and not shun it away or remove that dualism away from it. How do we do that, especially me as somebody who wants to get out and evangelize a little more and use the apologetics as a tool to help evangelize, but not condemn people.
0: Okay.
15: Not condone, but talk them out.
0: When you talk about dualism, are you referring to the necessary distinction between modesty and also embracing this gift of God in the proper context? Is that what you mean?
15: Kind of, sort of. So, they talked about that dualism the Pope talked about that in his 129 different addresses about how that there was a point in around the Puritan time of the founding of the United States when they started to not modesty, but they started to condemn people or not. I wouldn't say, when I say condemn, I'm not saying condemning their soul or anything like that, but just not condoning what they're doing and saying that's inappropriate and calling them harlots or charlatans right off the rip.
0: Okay. Well, I would pay no mind to Puritan Calvinist ideology in any case. To me, they're based upon a lot of false teaching. But in any case, what we can say is that the reality of the nakedness of Adam and Eve in Genesis chapter 3 was that they were naked without shame prior to the fall, prior to the sin. And their nakedness was fine for them. because they had no concept of sin until they committed sin. And then we're told in verse 7, then the eyes of both were opened and they knew that they were naked, and they sewed fig leaves together and made themselves aprons. And then God shows up walking in the garden in the cool of the day, and he calls to them, where are you? And then what does Adam say? He says, I heard the sound of you in the garden and I was afraid because I was naked and I hid myself. And then God says, who told you that you were naked? Have you eaten of the tree of which I commanded you not to eat? So then we see, obviously, things go downhill from there. But what's interesting to my mind is that this gives us a glimpse of innocence and innocence lost, and how the essence of authentic Catholic sexuality in marriage is not that it's innocent, I don't mean in that sense, but it corresponds with the state of Adam and Eve before the fall, if we want to use these things analogously, and the sinful, I'm just trying to choose the word I want here, the sinful pursuit, let's say, of sexual pleasure outside of the Garden of Eden of marriage. Again, not a perfect analogy, but there is an analogy here. And so the naked without shame in the garden before the fall can be understood analogously to marriage, and the pursuit of sexual pleasure in a way that's sinful and disordered is like what we see after the fall, naked with shame. Where does the shame come from? The shame comes from sin. Where does the not shame come from? That comes from innocence. So, and I'm using the word innocence here in two different ways, so please put up with that if you would. But in marriage, there is an innocence there because no sin is being committed. This is proper to the couple, like Adam and Eve in the Garden of Eden, which is marriage. Outside of that, you have disorder and sin. So, to your question, Brandon, my thought would be, as you're talking about these issues, would be to do what Pope John Paul II did so well, and that is to emphasize the primordial goodness of sexual union between man and woman in the context for which God created it. And, of course, it's subject to certain limitations. Hedonism is sinful. There are certain things that can be done within the boundaries of marriage that would be sinful for the married couple. We don't have to enumerate those. You probably already know what they are.
15: Yes, sir.
0: But outside of that, it would be sinful. So we have to take the two into account and acknowledge, honestly, that there is a time and a place and a context in which this is good and holy and ordained by God, outside of which is distorted and is sinful. And it's keeping that balance in mind, which is why the Church takes the sacrament of marriage, holy matrimony, so seriously, because it's there that you find the full and the fulfillment of what God has planned for men and women. I'll pause. Any thoughts on that?
15: Yeah, I agree 100%. And personally, I feel that the sacrament of marriage is second to that of the Eucharist. It is one of the most holy things as us as laity can do, to cleave myself to my wife, and mm-hmm. the two become one.
0: Mm-hmm. Yeah, the essence of marriage as Jesus himself defined it. Now, I think it's wise and good that you are following the source, you might say, of the theology of the body teaching from Pope John Paul II, because there have been some interpreters who have gone off the rails and turned it into something that John Paul II didn't really say or didn't really mean. So it's good that this course is involving the very source itself as opposed to what interpreters might say about it.
15: My professor has a phenomenal way of breaking it down to a level that we can understand it and using appropriate resources. And I'm very blessed to have found the school that I'm at now.
0: That's great. Well, I'm happy for you. So this is a certificate then. Are you thinking about the priesthood or, oh no, that you already told me you're married. So,
15: I am considering and in discernment for the diaconate right now. Yes, sir.
0: Ah, very good. Well,
15: yep.
0: Godspeed.
15: Taking that to a lot of prayer.
0: I can understand. Well, the diaconate is a vocation, that's for sure. So, only go in that direction if you are strongly convinced that God is calling you to it. And there's much more we could say about that, but we'll continue on the other side of this quick timeout. Please stay right there.
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0: Is this the same song? I think it is.
13: The one that remains the same?
0: Yeah, it's that song. 888-914-9149. How about, just throw a dart, Mark in Oakland, Illinois. Not California, Illinois. Good morning, Mark.
25: Hey, Patrick, how are you?
0: I am well, sir. Thank you.
25: Hey, it's Oaklawn, Illinois.
0: Oh, it says Oakland, Illinois, but that's okay.
25: Close enough.
0: Thanks for letting me know.
25: Yeah.
0: I'll let our customer know.
25: Yeah, she does a great job. God bless her. Yeah. You know, I've been listening to Fulton Sheen a little bit on the radio, and he's just outstanding. I mean, I could listen to him all day.
0: Yeah, he's
25: great. You know, he talks about capitalism versus communism, and you know, I hear from his take, he's a big fan of capitalism, you know, if it's done right. Mm-hmm. And I know I hear in a lot of cases, you know, I hear it in the church sometimes where they say, let's pray for an equal distribution of wealth. You know, and I sort of don't know what that means, but I know that, you know, we're always going to have the poor. You know, there's always going to be the poor. And I think God put them there as a purpose for us to try to help them. And, but you know, I wanted to hear your take on it, what you thought, because I know, you know, they're always talking about the communists and the socialists about, you know, this utopia, you know, and, but this life is just a pilgrimage, you know, and it's not supposed to be a utopia, you know, and it comes and goes. But I think, you know, a lot of times the communists, they don't want anything to do with religion. You know, they want to rule everything, and the socialists, they want to be the God. And I think that's really one of the big detriments of socialism, is that the government, you know, they always want to get involved with everybody's business and tell you how to live, and especially from being a Catholic. But just wanted to hear your take, Patrick, what you think, and how the Catholic Church, you know, does it say anything in the Catechism about, capitalism versus, I don't think it does, but I've been wrong before, Patrick.
0: Well, I wouldn't say that the Catechism has a teaching per se about communism or socialism or, for that matter, capitalism. But the popes have had a lot to say about that. So I would say if you look to the papal statements on this issue, you'll see the church giving guidance from about as early as communism and socialism actually were on anyone's radar screen. And that's well worth reading. The church obviously stands for the individual's right to freedom, and that would include the right to private property, for example, and the right to make your way in the world and to make a profit. The church also speaks against things like unjust profits or rapaciousness on the part of employers or merchants or others. By extension, this would get into the area of the sin of usury, which is very infrequently talked about, but that would have a connection to this bigger picture. So the church always warns us against injustices that can befall us either on the side of socialism or on the side of unbridled capitalism. But I think as a general principle, the church accepts capitalism that is responsible and equitable in a way that, historically at least, the popes have rejected the alternatives in the form of communism and socialism. Now, this is a vast topic, and I am not an expert on the topic by any means, so I can only offer you my impressions on this issue. But in terms of the church's own embrace of capitalism, you see it because the church, the Catholic Church, let's say the Holy See, has the Vatican store. You can go there. I've been there before in the Vatican Museum, and it practices capitalism. It sells things. It buys and sells. It makes a profit. It invests the profits. The Holy See has investments in properties and other holdings to make a profit, to gain value. So the Catholic Church as an institution, and here I'm speaking about the Holy See as an entity, practices capitalism. But things that involve helping people who are disadvantaged and poor. The Catholic Church doesn't practice socialism, at least not in the sense that socialism is typically understood, but it is not capitalistic when it comes to looking after the poor. It's very generous. Peter's Pence, for example, for all around the world, Catholics contribute to this fund to help the Pope give alms to people who need it. So that would be another example. Now, there are different directions I could go in, but does that get to the heart of what you're asking, Mark?
25: Yeah, it does, Patrick. It helps a lot. And, you know, it's what do you think when they say, let's pray for equal distribution of wealth? What is, I heard they prayed for that today. I went to Mass this morning. And, you know, Patrick, I think, you know, when it comes to the poor, you know, just homelessness and all that. It's a different topic, but there's such drug addiction. It's all addictions. That's all it is. And,
0: it's all what is,
25: you know, homelessness and a lot of it, you know, when you talk about, you know, poverty and, it's just such drug addiction. It's just,
0: yeah, I'll jump in there. So I grant you that, and being a native Californian and from California, I don't live in California anymore, but I lived most of my life in California, and I'm well aware and greatly pained by the vast proliferation of tent cities of homeless people who, by and large, are homeless by their own choice. And you're right, drug addicts, meth, you name it, they live on the street, they don't want to get off the street. So I grant the fact that you're making that for many of them, it is an addiction problem and a mental illness problem, and often both going together. But I'm also thinking of, in having traveled widely around the world, but also around these United States, there are people who are poor in Appalachia and elsewhere who don't want to be poor. That's what they're in, and they've been in it generationally. But they're not addicted to drugs necessarily. They're just poor. And they need help.
25: Yeah.
0: So
25: yeah.
0: I wouldn't paint with too broad of a brush when it comes to poverty being attributed solely to addiction. It does indeed describe a goodly number of people, but not all. And so we have to do the best we can, as I'm sure you would agree.
25: You know, Patrick, last point, then I'll let you go. I think, you know, addictions are so evil and it becomes, they become so focused on drugs or alcohol that, you know, that's all they live for. And, you know, they don't work is like, something that's, an afterthought, you know, and it's too bad that we can't focus on addictions the right way and try to help people get off drugs instead of trying to enable them, you know, and talking about the government and especially out in Los Angeles, you know.
0: Oh, yeah. Believe me, I know exactly what you're talking about. But you also have a government entrenched in the great state of California that has a vested interest in keeping people in that state because they're pliable, they're malleable, and they can do the bidding of people who offer them a couple of bucks. You know, hey, vote this way, or, you know, hey, you know, do this. That's an important part, at least as some people view it, of a power base. And it's a shame. So
25: yeah.
0: I agree. Well, Mark, I'm going to leave you with this parting gift. You probably have read this before. It's been around for a long time, but I like this. So how do you tell the difference between capitalism, socialism, communism, etc.? Capitalism, you have two cows, you sell the milk and you buy more cows. Socialism, you have two cows, the government takes one and gives it to your neighbor. Communism, you have two cows, the state takes both and gives you some of the milk. Bureaucratic communism, you have two cows, the state takes both, loses one, and spills the milk. Fascism, you have two cows, the state takes both and sells you the milk. Anarchy, you have two cows, either nobody tells you what to do or somebody steals the cows. Corporate capitalism, you have two cows, you merge with another dairy, issue stock, and hire consultants to explain why there are now fewer cows and less milk. But I'm bum. So there you have it. I didn't write that, as you can probably tell. I'll be right back with, no, I don't think we have to go to a break just yet. We have some audio, I believe.
13: We do have some audio. Okay. So some college kids who, when you go to a liberal arts school, you often learn about socialism and communism in a very favorable light.
0: Learning is hard.
13: Sometimes it is.
0: Learning is hard.
13: Well, that learning being hard is specifically addressed in this clip. So these kids are being asked.
0: But it's not even just these kids. These are left-wing indoctrinated college kids.
13: Yes, sir.
0: That's the particular kind of kid who's being asked these questions. Okay.
13: Well, I think it speaks for itself. Let's hear it.
1: Which would you rather have in America, socialism or capitalism?
2: I would say socialism.
1: How do you view the word socialism, favorably or unfavorably?
2: I guess I would go with favorably.
3: Like, I have family in Europe. They go to college for free. Their healthcare is paid for. They don't have to worry about it at all.
2: I favor that over capitalism.
1: Okay, got it.
2: I also think I favor that, like, socialism over capitalism.
4: Socialism is more geared toward, like, helping the people in your, you know, the governed.
5: I'd rather people have that same opportunity. It's a lot of excess in America.
1: The main idea of socialism being that people at the top are doing their fair share to help people at the bottom, trying to prevent disparity of income and trying to prevent excess, as you called it. So on campus, if there's a GPA disparity where there's people at the bottom with a poor GPA, would you support a policy where people at the top spread the wealth and give that GPA to people at the bottom?
2: Give? Like, help them get a better GPA? I'm all for helping. I wouldn't give. Like, oh, let me just give you some of my points.
1: But it's about being fair, right? We got to help people at the bottom.
2: I've lost a lot of sleep, so I don't know if I will be fair.
24: It's hard. I guess it would be kind of like hypocritical for me to say no.
2: That's completely different.
1: How is it different?
2: Because I'm like studying all day for my grade.
24: What do you mean by sharing it? Like literally, like giving them a chunk of my GPA?
1: Yep.
4: I would want to say no, straight up.
1: But what's the difference between earning a high GPA and not wanting to give it away, but then earning a lot of money and also not wanting to give that away?
0: Bingo.
4: Well, I feel like the difference is that you study for your grades, right? And grades often reflect how much time you spend studying. But
1: you gotta work pretty hard to become a millionaire.
4: I mean, I'm not denying that fact either, but for the regular working person, you know.
1: Do you think there's a similarity between earning your salary and maybe not wanting to give it away to people that aren't working to earn it? And same thing with the GPA, where you're earning, you say, well, I don't necessarily want to give it to anyone who might not be working for it.
24: Right. I think it's just that whole sense of thinking that no one's going to work for it.
26: I mean, I sacrifice a lot to get my GPA. You know, I don't go out as much as I'd like to, but that's for a greater goal in the future, the way I see it. So, no, I wouldn't sacrifice my own things, like sacrifice my own time to help somebody else who didn't want to make those same sacrifices.
2: There's some people who are in the bottom, but they really are working, and there's some people who are in the bottom, and they deserve that poor GPA.
1: Kind of like people making money with their income?
2: Exactly. You know what I'm saying? Like some people. Let's not throw shade.
1: But isn't it about helping the less fortunate?
2: You're basically profiting off of my work for you. So who's really the bad guy here?
26: I don't think that'd be a good idea, because then you're taking away from people that earn that grade. And what about the ones that aren't really working hard for their grades? Mm-hmm. So they're just going to get something they don't really deserve.
1: Got it. And do you think it's similar with your salary?
26: Yeah, I definitely do.
27: No, that's the complete opposite of meritocracy.
1: Okay.
27: The complete office. That's like awful.
3: I don't think they're comparable, because your GPA is not directly linked to like your quality of life necessarily.
1: But you still have to earn it the same way you'd have to earn a salary, right?
3: Well, I don't think most rich people in this country necessarily earn it. Much of that money is inherited. Much of that money, you know, is made from the stock market, which isn't, they're not actually working for that. They're pressing a button behind a computer for that. I mean,
26: well, I mean, then there would be no point to having a GPA, because then if everyone has the same, then there's no metric, right?
1: But it's all about fairness, right?
26: Well, like, is it fair? Like, I look at it this way, right? Is it fair for everyone to have the same outcome or to have the same opportunity, right?
13: Bingo.
0: These ding-dongs. It's like they're suddenly growing up all of a sudden when they realize, well, wait a minute. I have to give my GPA to somebody who isn't working for it.
13: Whoa. I've had a lot of sleepless nights studying to make sure that I have good grades.
0: See? But By the way, your million, Cyrus, you inherited that. You inherited that. You know that. Old money. Was that a nickname that you had in high school? Old money?
13: No money.
0: No money. That's what it was. No cash Simcoe. All right. Well, do you want to play Margaret Thatcher before we go to a break?
13: Oh,
0: sure. This is the only chance we'll have.
13: All right. Let's do it. All right. Let me grab it and.
0: The great, great former Prime Minister of England. I give you, ladies and gentlemen, Margaret Thatcher.
6: What are you most proud of the things you achieved?
7: We were the first country to attempt and to succeed in rolling back the frontiers of socialism, which is the first cousin to communism. No one else tried it. We were the first to do it. I remember some politicians saying, "We're watching you very carefully, Mrs. Thatcher, to see if you succeed." We did. But I had the toughest time. I'd learned something from my father. It's not how you begin a job. It's whether you stick to it and see it through. It's the perseverance that counts. Well, I knew I had to persevere, and I did. For the first 2.5 years, I had a terrible time. Then I applied to overseas affairs, to the first aggression against Britain in the Falklands.
0: Pause, Cyrus. Pause for a minute. Can you imagine ordering in a McDonald's drive-thru in that accent? Okay, let's continue.
7: The same rules that I had applied in economic responsibility, personal responsibility. We were not going to stand aggression. Mm. And we were the first country to say no.
6: But you also had to go through very, very rough times, both as a prime minister and even before that. I mean, in the press you were called Thatcher, the Snatcher. You were voted the most unpopular woman in Britain.
7: That's right.
6: They were all the time criticizing you in a very, very personal way. How did you take that?
7: I took it hard, but it was very unfair, and it was a calculated attack. What did I do? I was Secretary of State for Education. My job, therefore, was to see the children got a good education, vital. Unless you take advantage of that opportunity, you're not doing your best for the child. Nevertheless, every child had free milk in the morning. Free milk, a third of a pint. And then there were heavily subsidized school meals. And I thought, if I've got to cut expenditure, and you do have to cut expenditure,
0: so
7: taxation does not get too
0: The late, great Margaret Thatcher. We're going to take a break. We're a little overdue, but that's okay. We'll be right back with more right after this.
8: 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It is sacred in the eyes of God, and it should be sacred in the eyes of man, too. And we have to pick up the torch and fight for that every single day.
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0: Join Father Rocky this October on a transformative pilgrimage to Ireland, Scotland, and England. Enrich your spirit with daily Mass, your mind with

0: And very recently, within the last month or so, I've been feeling a super strong call to Catholicism.
1: Awesome.
0: I'm actually going
1: to
0: be converting.
1: Happy to hear that.
0: Yeah, I'm going to be converting in about a month from now, in August, start the RCIA program. So really excited for that. One question I do have for you is just with the thinking about crushing the serpent's head, how does that work with the Catholic thinking around that? I'm trying to grow my relationship with our Blessed Mother. I'm praying four rosaries a day. But in the Protestant thinking, it comes down to, I guess, Jesus would be the one who would crush the serpent's head.
1: Right.
0: And I guess in the Catholic thinking, it's Mary. So I'm trying to kind of reconcile that, and what I don't really know how to think about it.
1: Well, I mean, it's not that the Catholic Church says that it's Mary. It's both Jesus and Mary, the two together. And ultimately, of course, it's Jesus. So in Genesis chapter 3, verse 15, this is the proto-evangelion, the gospel in miniature, in other words, where God says, I will put enmity between you and the woman, and between your seed and her seed. He shall bruise or crush your head, and you shall bruise his heel. So this is the verse that St. Jerome, in his interpretation, and more importantly, his translation of the Hebrew into the Latin Vulgate, he translated this pronoun as ipsa, the feminine pronoun, she shall crush your head. And what he was doing there was not in any way negating or ignoring the fact that par excellence, ultimately it's Christ himself who crushes the head of Satan. But he was looking at the dimension in Genesis 3:15 that involves the woman and the seed of the woman. And this is a very interesting usage of the term seed, because physiologically, anatomically, seed comes from the father, not from the mother. And so there's a deep inference here to be drawn that the woman being spoken of here is the Blessed Virgin Mary. It's not Eve, of course, because she was an accomplice of the evil one then and there, not his enemy. So the woman being spoken of here is the Blessed Virgin Mary, and her seed, Jesus, is the one who ultimately crushes the head of Satan. But when St. Jerome translated it this way, he understood that this was one way that you can translate the original Hebrew. And some Catholic Bibles, they maintain that, he shall strike your head. But this became a Marian dimension where we realized that the crushing of the head of Satan is something that happened through Mary's fiat, through Mary's yes to God's telling her through the angel Gabriel that she would have a son, and this son would be the Messiah, etc. So it's not negating the role of Jesus at all, but it's including the role that Mary had as part of that. I'll pause. Any thoughts on that?
0: Yeah, that's awesome. No, I appreciate that. I was just a little bit confused because I'm sure you know, in the Protestant, you know, way of thinking, there's just not a lot that goes on with Mary in general. And that's been one of my biggest things. I'm trying to grow my relationship with her as much as I can, understand the role that she plays for me in my life. And so, yeah, I guess that really, really helps. I appreciate that. And the last thing I'd ask you really quick, if you just have any kind of advice for someone who is making the transition, from Protestantism to Catholicism, if there's anything specifically that you'd recommend going through that process, or anything that I could gain from you, I guess, in that regard.
1: Thank you. Well, I'm deeply, deeply happy and encouraged to know that you're on the journey, and anything we can do here at Relevant Radio to help you and myself in particular, please feel free to call in. I would encourage you to keep listening every day. That's going to help feed your mind and give you all the more food for the journey. If you're interested in reading what other people have gone through, I published a series of books, or I edited them, called Surprised by Truth. Have you heard of the Surprised by Truth books?
0: No, I have not.
1: Okay. Well, I would recommend them. They are compilations or compendiums of conversion testimonies by, in most cases, well, actually in the first particular

0: regular volume, it was all cases of former Protestants who became Catholic, and they tell their stories. So the first one, the subtitle is, so it's Surprised by Truth, 11 converts give the biblical and historical reasons for becoming Catholic. And there were a series of different Surprised by Truth books. This is the first one in the series. So if you wanted to read their testimonies, I think it will help your own thinking on the journey. Look for the one, the subtitle is 11 Converts. That's the one I would suggest to you. And you can get a used copy for peanuts online. That would be one thing. If Mary, and it often is, but if Mary and the church's teachings on Mary are of particular interest to you, then I would get Tim Staples' book called Behold Your Mother. And it's a single volume treatment of all the church's teachings about Mary. He himself is a convert from Protestantism. And so he has a very deft way of taking into account the biblical teaching on these Marian doctrines. So if you want something that will focus on the Bible primarily, I would recommend that. By way of free resources, I've written about 100 articles that are gathered together on the show page, relevantradio.com/Patrick. If you go there, you want to click on the links button, and you'll see there where the articles are. And many of the articles are on apologetics topics that will give you like Catholic biblical answers and historic patristic answers to questions that are often controversial between Catholics and Protestants and others too, like Mormons, for example. But that's all free. And if you subscribe there for free, then anytime I post a new article, you'll be automatically notified. You'll receive a notice of it in your email, but it's entirely free. So that'd be another resource. I could go on, but did those give you a place to start?
1: Yeah, absolutely. I really, really appreciate it. Thank you so much for having me on. I really enjoy your show. I'll keep listening, and God bless you. But thank you so much for your time. I appreciate it.
0: Thank you, Max. And keep on keeping on, man. You're on the right journey. Real quick before we go on, if there's time, I want to mention the woman crushing the head of Satan, and how we often will see the image of the Blessed Virgin Mary with her foot on the head of the serpent. Another dimension of this that I didn't have a chance to get into, but I want to, and that is the Old Testament prefigurements of this. So, for example, in Judges, you can read these stories in the Old Testament. Judges chapters 4 and 5 give the example of a woman named Jael. So Jael and Sisera, this is an Israelite victory over the Canaanites. And the commander of the Canaanite army is Sisera, and he goes into the tent with Jael, and he thinks he's going to have a wonderful time with her. Let's just put it that way. And she gets him drunk, and then when he's insensible, she takes a tent peg and hammers it through his head. This is a pretty amazing story about this woman who is a heroine of Israel, and she doesn't crush the head directly, but sort of indirectly strikes this death blow against the head of this enemy of God's people. Another example, even more well-known than this, would be Judith, the heroine of Israel, who does something similar. The Assyrian general Holofernes thinks he's going to have a wonderful time with her. She sort of leads him on to believe that some really amazing things are going to happen. And when he is caught off guard, she cuts his head off with the sword. Then we see another example in the book of Judges. This is in chapter 9, when and we don't know the name of this woman, but she too is a heroine of Israel and a type or a prefigurement or foreshadowing the Blessed Virgin Mary. She literally crushes the head of Abimelech by dropping a millstone on his head. He was a wicked oppressor of God's people, and this woman in Judges 9 crushes his head. And there are other examples, but these are Old Testament typological prefigurements of the Blessed Virgin Mary. Worth knowing, because the more you know, right? Well, I'll look forward to being with you again tomorrow. Until then, I'll
2: Catholic,
0: pray for you.
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3: 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Stir up the hearts of many and make them instruments of your providence to the poor and the hungry. 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Through Christ our Lord. Amen.
4: Behold the Lamb of God, who takes away the sins of the world. 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
5: 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Welcome. Our celebrant today is Father Joseph Merrick.

ourselves to celebrate the sacred mysteries. I confess to Almighty God and to you, my brothers and sisters, that I have greatly sinned in my thoughts and in my words, in what I have done and in what I have failed to do, through my most grievous fault. Therefore I ask Blessed Mary, Ever Virgin, all the angels and saints, and you, my brothers and sisters, to pray for me to the Lord. May Almighty God have mercy on us, forgive us our sins,

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Grant, O Lord, that we may always revere and love your holy name, for you never deprive of your guidance those you set firm on the foundation of your love. Through our Lord Jesus Christ, your Son, who lives and reigns with you in the unity of the Holy Spirit, amen.

A reading from the second book of Kings. Jehoiakim was 18 years old when he began to reign, and he reigned 3 months in Jerusalem. His mother's name was Nehushta, daughter of Elnathan of Jerusalem. He did evil in the sight of the Lord, just as his forebears had done. At that time, the officials of Nebuchadnezzar, king of Babylon, attacked Jerusalem, and the city came under siege. Nebuchadnezzar, king of Babylon, himself arrived at the city, while his servants were besieging it. Then Jehoiakim, king of Judah, together with his mother, his ministers, officers, and functionaries, surrendered to the king of Babylon, who took, in the 8th year of his reign, him captive. And he carried off all the treasures of the temple of the Lord and those of the palace, and broke up all the gold utensils that Solomon, king of Israel, had provided in the temple of the Lord, as the Lord had foretold. He deported all Jerusalem, all the officers and men of the army, 10,000 in number, and all the craftsmen and smiths. None were left among the people of the land except the poor. He deported Jehoiakim to Babylon, and also led captive from Jerusalem to Babylon the king's mother and wives, his functionaries, and the chief men of the land. The king of Babylon also led captive to Babylon all 7,000 men of the army, and 1,000 craftsmen and smiths, all of them trained soldiers. In place of Jehoiakim, the king of Babylon appointed his uncle, Mattaniah, king, and changed his name to Zedekiah. Verbum Domini. For the glory of your name, O Lord, deliver us. O God, the nations have come into your inheritance. They have defiled your holy temple. They have laid Jerusalem in ruins. They have given the corpses of your servants as food to the birds of heaven, the flesh of your faithful ones to the beasts of the earth. For the glory of your name, O Lord. They have poured out their blood like water round about Jerusalem, and there is no one to bury them. We have become the reproach of our neighbors, the scorn and derision of those around us. O Lord, how long will you be angry forever? Will your jealousy burn like fire? Remember not against us the iniquities of the past. May your compassion quickly come to us, for we are brought very low. Help us, O God, our Savior, because of the glory of your name. Deliver us and pardon our sins, for your name's sake.

Jesus said to his disciples, "Not everyone who says to me, 'Lord, Lord,' will enter the kingdom of heaven, but only the one who does the will of my Father in heaven. Many will say to me on that day, 'Lord, Lord, did we not prophesy in your name? Did we not drive out demons in your name? Did we not do mighty deeds in your name?' Then I will declare to them solemnly, 'I never knew you. Depart from me, you evildoers.' Everyone who listens to these words of mine and acts on them will be like the wise man who built his house on rock. The rain fell, the floods came, and the winds blew and buffeted the house, but it did not collapse. It had been set solidly on rock. And everyone who listens to these words of mine and does not act on them will be like a fool who built his house on sand. The rain fell, the floods came, and the winds blew and buffeted the house, and it collapsed and was completely ruined." When Jesus finished these words, the crowds were astonished at his teaching, for he taught them as one having authority and not as their scribes.

0: This wonderful community of the Sisters of Life related a story that their founder, John Cardinal O'Connor, the Archbishop of New York, loved to tell. He would often tell. He was a Navy chaplain for 27 years before he became the Archbishop of New York. And so this was a time as he's a Navy chaplain, and he's flying with a young pilot. And so this was one of those fighter planes where it was the Navy pilot, the young pilot, was in front, and then he's right behind him. And they have an intercom so they can hear each other and talk to each other. And both of them have an instrument panel. And so they had taken off. It was about a two-hour flight. And everything was fine. It was nighttime. But then suddenly they run into this storm and this huge rolling fog. And the fog even came through the plexiglass into the plane. So all they saw were the glow of the instrument lights. And all of a sudden, they're still about 75 miles from their destination, the low fuel light comes on. And then it's shortly after that, the warning light that says you're basically almost out of fuel comes on. And so John O'Connor, before he's the Archbishop, of course, he says, you see those warning lights in the instrument panel. And the young pilot says, yes, but I think we could make it. Well, they weren't going to be able to make it. So the young pilot calls into three different airports around Washington, D.C., and they all said, no, we're fogged in. You can't fly in here. And so O'Connor says, well, you have to give the international distress signal, the SOS, to which the young pilot said, I can't do that. It'll be a black mark on my record. Well, O'Connor pulled rank on him. He said, you will call the international distress, the SOS signal, or it's going to be much worse than a black mark on your record. And so he does, and this chief warrant officer in the Navy responds. He says, we're almost out of fuel and we have no place to land. And so this chief warrant officer says, just follow my voice. Just follow my voice. And then minute by minute, okay, lower your right wing. You can land here. Lower your right wing. Lower your left wing. Just follow my voice. Don't be afraid. Just follow my voice. Just follow my voice. And suddenly they look down and they're only 100 feet off the ground and there's the landing lights. And they glided to a perfect landing. So Cardinal O'Connor concluded with these comments. I could never forget that voice. The quality of the voice, the kindness of the voice, the experience of the voice, the calmness of the voice. Follow my voice. And Cardinal O'Connor concluded, that is what the Lord says. Follow me. Follow my voice. Don't worry. Don't be afraid. I will bring you home. That's where the Lord's leading us. And so we've been reading through the Sermon on the Mount. The focus really of our Lord's teaching from Matthew chapter 5, which we conclude today at the end of Matthew chapter 7. Really, all that he came, and this is why he's saying in today's gospel, build your house on this, what I've taught you. Not just hearing these words, but acting on them, living these words that I've taught you. So what are the basic elements of what he taught? It'd be a good practice today to read through Matthew chapter 5 through Matthew chapter 7. But here's a little summary for us as we've heard these scripture readings these past several days. Well, he begins his Sermon on the Mount with the Beatitudes. So he is saying to us that we're going to live in a way that the world doesn't really recognize as something valuable, but it's his way. We are to be meek, to be humble, to be merciful, to be peacemakers, to seek holiness, to be pure of heart. And even if we're persecuted, rejoice, because our reward is going to be great in heaven. He tells us that we are to be the salt and the light of this world by the way that we live. That he isn't doing away with the old covenant. Rather, he's a fulfillment of everything that's preceded him. It's all now going to be fulfilled and understandable in him. He tells us, do not let anger or adultery even be in our hearts. To speak the truth, say yes when you mean yes and no when you mean no. To be ready to forgive and to love even those who harm us, our enemies, to give to the needy. He taught us how to pray. He taught us the Lord's Prayer. We pray at every Mass, how to fast, how we are to do these things, not for public acclaim, but hidden. But the Father sees these things, and he's going to reward us. So it's by this act of faith we're going to do these things, because we know the Father's he sees what we're doing. We aren't to see wherever our treasure is, that's where our hearts are going to be found. And that's why our treasure must be in heaven. We're not to be anxious in this world. We're to trust in providence and to seek first the kingdom and its righteousness. We're not to judge one another, but to turn to the Father also with trust in his providence, that he gives good things to his children. So ask, seek, and knock to him. Don't go this wide way of the world, but choose that narrow way that's going to lead to eternal life. Reject those false teachers that you can see by judging their fruits, if they're a good tree or a bad tree. So this is that summary of what we've heard these last days, this Sermon on the Mount. This is the way of life the Lord is teaching us. How beautiful that is. What if the whole world, what if we lived the Sermon on the Mount? How different would this world be? It'd be heaven on earth. It would already begin. And insofar as we live it, it is in our hearts and in our lives. And so today we have this conclusion of the Sermon on the Mount, where the Lord is saying, it's not just saying, I'm your follower, but it's actually living in this way, conforming our lives, striving to. We all do it imperfectly, certainly. But we're striving to live according to these words. You're teaching in the Sermon on the Mount, Lord. We're wanting to live that. Give us grace today in this Mass and through these transmissions to be able to live it more perfectly. Because we heard in the first reading that Jehoiakim, he did evil in the sight of the Lord and had all these negative consequences. The Babylonian exile, this horrible event in the history of Israel. Jehoiakim did evil in the sight of the Lord. That's the bad fruit. The good fruit is found by those who follow the Sermon on the Mount, the way of the Lord. And that's why he says, listen to these words of mine, but also act on them. And when you do that, you're building your house on something solid. There's going to be storms. There's going to be winds. There's going to be fog, right? We don't see. But follow my voice. Follow my voice. What I tell you to do, do that. And I'm going to lead you safely home to your safe landing in heaven. That's where the Lord is leading us all, if we allow him to. And that's building our house on a solid rock. The winds do come. the rains, the storms, they do come in our life. That's part of every human life. But we can withstand it because we're built on His Word. And we know that He's leading us safely home by following Him in our lives. So these sisters had a beautiful reflection on prayer in their imprint magazine. And they tell the story of this newborn boy. His name was Lorenzo. And he had some heart issues going on. And so his father's there next to his little boy's, you know, crib or where he was in the hospital. And the different specialists would come in. And the doctor had their stethoscope and they would listen to his heart. And at one point the father said, "May I listen to his heart?" So he could take the stethoscope and he could hear his son's heart. And they have a beautiful reflection, the Sisters of Life, on how the Father's listening to our hearts. And how people will say to the Sisters of Life, "Oh, sister, you have a direct line to God. You pray for this." And they said, "Well, in truth, you have a direct line to God. We all do in prayer. He's listening to your heart, to your prayers." And they have this beautiful quote of St. Teresa of Calcutta. "God speaks in the silence of the heart, and we listen. We need silence in the cacophony, the endless noise of this world. We need times of silence. Just go into a Catholic church and pray. The Lord's present in the Blessed Sacrament. That's the heart of every church. Just go into a quiet church and pray. If they have adoration, all the better, like we do here. But even if you're not able to do that, just to spend time in silence, listen. He will speak to your heart." Again, from St. Teresa, "God speaks in the silence of the heart, and we listen. And then we speak to God from the fullness of our heart. And God listens. And this listening and speaking is what prayer is meant to be." So prayer is a dialogue. We're listening. We're not just throwing up our desperate needs. We can bring them into our prayer, certainly. But we're first of all listening to His voice. We hear it in the Scriptures. The different events of our life, even the beauty of creation, the different events of our life that He speaks to us. And then we're speaking from our hearts. You see, listening and being listened to is love. It's receiving the other, listening to them, but also being able to open our hearts. And primarily, that's with God, but it's with each other too. Learning that language of love, which is listening, which is what this whole magazine in this past winter was all about, listening. So let us, dear people, build our house on this solid rock of our Lord's teaching. Follow my voice. Follow my voice. And I will lead you home to your true home in heaven. Just a couple of final comments. So at the end of our intercessions today, we're beginning just a little novena for our country, United States of America, as we celebrate the 250th anniversary of the signing of the Declaration of Independence on July 4th. So at the conclusion of our intercessions, the priest's concluding prayer is going to be one that's based on words of a prayer of Mother Angelica, praying for our nation. And just one final point, I'd say, you know, the summer months for EWTN can tend to be lean. We still have to pay our bills, so if you're blessed by the televised Mass, and this has in some way helped you in your life, consider supporting us and help us to continue to pay our bills. As Mother would say, keep us between your gas and electric bills, so we can pay our bills too. May God bless you.
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0: Let us offer our petitions to the Lord, who looks down upon us, who hears the prayers of our hearts, and gives peace to those who trust in him.
2: For the Holy Father, that as successor of St. Peter, he may sustain and nourish the faith of all believers, we pray to the Lord.
0: Lord, hear our prayer.
2: That all members of the Church, aware of their call to holiness, may devote time each day to prayer and reflection on the truths Christ taught us. We pray to the Lord.
0: Lord, hear our prayer.
2: That children may grow through loving family relationships and healthy friendships. We pray to the Lord.
0: Lord, hear our prayer.
2: That the Holy Spirit stir up in our hearts a greater love of Christ and of his Church. We pray to the Lord.
0: Lord, hear our prayer.
2: For the material needs of this network, that many may be inspired today to join EWTN in its mission for the good of souls by supporting its work. We pray to the Lord.
0: Lord, hear our prayer.
2: For the faithful departed, that in God's mercy they may be freed from their sins and enjoy new life in the company of the saints. We pray to the Lord.
0: Lord, hear our prayer. Lord God, we ask in all humility that you bless this country as unworthy as we are. Protect it from every evil. Protect it from the enemy. Protect it, Lord, that it may accomplish thy will and keep thy commandments. We ask, Lord, with a pleading heart, to look down upon us in our unworthiness. Give this country a renewal of devotion to you, to your law and commandments. Let us be once more a country under you, Lord. And we make our prayer through Christ our Lord. Amen.

Lord, the sacrifice of conciliation and praise, and grant that cleansed by its action, we may make offering of a heart pleasing to you.

thanks. Lord, Holy Father, almighty and eternal God, for although you have no need of our praise, yet our thanksgiving is itself your gift. Since our praises add nothing to your greatness, but profit us for salvation through Christ our Lord,

You are indeed holy, O Lord, the fount of all holiness. Make holy, therefore, these gifts, we pray, by sending down your Spirit upon them like the dewfall, so that they may become for us the body and blood of our Lord Jesus Christ. At the time he was betrayed and entered willingly into his passion, he took bread and, giving thanks, broke it and gave it to his disciples, saying, "Take this, all of you, and eat of it, for this is my body, which will be given up for you."

In a similar way, when supper was ended, he took the chalice, and once more giving thanks, he gave it to his disciples, saying, "Take this, all of you, and drink from it, for this is the chalice of my blood, the blood of the new and eternal covenant, which will be poured out for you and for many for the forgiveness of sins. Do this in memory of me."

Therefore, as we celebrate the memorial of his death and resurrection, we offer you, Lord, the bread of life and the chalice of salvation, giving thanks that you have held us worthy to be in your presence and minister to you. Humbly we pray that partaking of the body and blood of Christ, we may be gathered into one by the Holy Spirit. Remember, Lord, your church spread throughout the world and bring her to the fullness of charity together with Leo, our Pope, and Stephen, our Bishop, and all the clergy. Remember our deceased benefactors whom you have called from this world to yourself. Grant that they who were united with your Son in a death like his may also be one with him in his resurrection. Remember also our brothers and sisters who have fallen asleep in the hope of the resurrection and all who have died in your mercy. Welcome them into the light of your face. Have mercy on us all, we pray, that with the Blessed Virgin Mary, Mother of God, with Blessed Joseph, her spouse, with the blessed apostles and all the saints who have pleased you throughout the ages, we may merit to be co-heirs to eternal life and may praise and glorify you through your Son, Jesus Christ. Through him and with him and in him, O God, Almighty Father, in the unity of the Holy Spirit,

Jesus Christ, who said to your apostles, "Peace I leave you, my peace I give you," look not on our sins, but on the faith of your church, and graciously grant her peace and unity in accordance with your will.

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1: For those who cannot now receive Jesus in the Blessed Sacrament, we offer the following prayer. O my Jesus, I believe that thou art truly present in the most blessed sacrament. I love thee above all things, and I desire to possess thee within my soul. 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Never, never permit me to be separated from thee. Amen.
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Soon, the purification and the final blessing from Father Joseph Mary. 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

Let us pray. 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
2: In the name of the Father, and the Son, and the Holy Ghost. Amen. The angel of the Lord declared unto Mary, Hail Mary, full of grace, the Lord is with thee. Blessed art thou among women, and blessed is the fruit of thy womb, Jesus. Behold the handmaid of the Lord. Hail Mary, full of grace, the Lord is with thee.

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Pray for us, Holy Mother of God. Let us pray.

0: All this month, we continue our devotion to the Sacred Heart of Jesus and celebrate the feasts of St. Cyril of Alexandria and St. Irenaeus of Lyon. 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
2: 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At least 164 people have died and more than 900 others injured after a pair of powerful earthquakes rocked Venezuela. On Wednesday evening, a 7.2 and 7.5 magnitude earthquake were among the strongest to strike Venezuela in more than a century. Officials say many people remain trapped beneath collapsed buildings. The Supreme Court hands President Donald Trump two major wins, allowing asylum restrictions at the southern border and ending deportation protections for Syrians and Haitians. The justices also blocked thousands of lawsuits against the weed killer Roundup. The Latin Patriarch of Jerusalem made a pastoral visit to the Gaza Strip, expressing his closeness with the faithful affected by the conflict. Cardinal Pierre Battista Pizzaballa celebrated Mass at the only Catholic parish offering spiritual encouragement.
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4: Are all people mentally ill?
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6: You're always contagious, by the way.
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5: Feel better?
6: No.
5: I'm going to give you some bad news. 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
5: Whoever that kid is, I think she's great. Got a question here from somebody that said, Dr. Ray, did you ever have any imaginary friends growing up? You know, remember that Neil Diamond song, Shiloh, when I was young? It was his imaginary friend. I did. I had two imaginary friends, and part of the problem was they would only play with each other. Felt left out. Okay, the program here, don't leave me out, program here is The Doctor Is In. The number to get on to the program, if you would like to be a guest, and I would love to have you as a guest, 877-573-7825. That's a number that bounces all over the place, so let's make it even simpler, 877-57-EQUAL, E-Q-U-A-L. Dr. Ray, those aren't numbers. No, but those are the letters that would correspond to the numbers that you would push. I almost said dial. But showing my age, me and General Sherman, that giant sequoia in the park with all those big sequoias. Why would you want to get on a program? That's up to you. Many reasons. Most common, question about something in your life, a circumstance, a person, situation, where you say, let me run this by this guy, see if he's got anything that might give me an idea or a thought, something. No therapy. No diagnosis, but we can educate. Sometimes people call in to help another person. They heard the call. They think, well, I had a similar problem. Here's what I did. Or more often, Dr. Ray, I don't think you really handle that all that well. Let me correct you, straighten it out. That's one. Sometimes they have generic questions. Dr. Ray, I have heard that a gifted IQ is 130. What does that mean? What is a gifted IQ? What is 130? And how do they even measure IQ? What is IQ? Dr. A, Freud talked about id, ego, and superego. Is that old theory? People still follow that stuff? Generic questions like that. Sometimes they're faith questions that intersect with one's own understanding of themselves. If I had more faith, would I be less depressed? I'm kind of an anxious person. Am I showing no trust in God? What I worry so much. I worry so much. Where is my peace? Where's my comfort? Does this mean I don't have God's grace flowing through me? You know, that kind of stuff. So 877-57. It's a series of pictures. Can I have those pictures, Andrew? If you send them to me, I got this, because I wanted to do this as an opening monologue, and I'm going to have to do it as something I remember, but I'd like to have the specifics. Before I go there, I'm going to begin a rather nagging announcement. There's 10 of them, huh? Oh, boy, okay. The Quest in Atlanta is hosting us. They are cooperating with us. They are opening up their doors. They are allowing us to come down there to put together tape. You know, when you say tape, there's no such thing as tape anymore. You know, it's all digital. It's not tape, but that's a term that just won't go away. Could say to go down to Atlanta and the Quest to digitalize Living Right with Dr. Ray. Four shows, four programs on August 18th and 19th. Two tapings each night, 5:30 and 7:15. Live audience. Always have a live audience. It's season number 17, by the way. Yeah, I don't like looking back at season number one, because I think, who's the kid? That said, we'd love to have you there. Real easy to sign up. You just go to thequestatlanta.com, and there's a banner, Living Right with Dr. Ray, and it'll say register, and you can put whatever one you want, whatever show you want, whatever shows. You can come to as many as you want. In between the shows, if you stay for two, and a lot of people do that. They come for the first show, and they go, I had a lot of fun. That's a lot different than I expected. Dr. Ray, you're actually kind of okay. And then they stick around for the second show, and we give you some food in between, light snacks and things. Bring the kids. No problem. We love the kids there. Matter of fact, I've included the kids in a lot of opening bits that I've done, and some of the best stuff we've done included kids. So that will be neat if you do that. August 18th and 19th, thequestatlanta.com. That is the place to go to sign up. August 18th, 19th, Holy Spirit Catholic Church. All right, Andrew, did you send me that thing, or I'm going to have to do it from... You can't? Pictures? All right, well, I will do it from memory then. This is fascinating. When my kids were growing up, we had 10 of them under the age of 12. Now, that's a lot of kids. And that's one major league amount of toys, if I were to allow it, which I didn't. I had to keep a lid on the toys, which of course meant every Christmas we often delivered two or three bags, baskets, to the local children's hospital. Much of the toys unopened, shared it with the kids who are in the hospital, whose only visitors are the nurses and the staff on Christmas Eve or Christmas Day. Yeah, believe it or not, there's a lot of that. And I thought, you know, all this push to get kids all kinds of toys, and you know, these toy manufacturers, they're really good at this because they're telling you your kid's IQ is going to go up. So that's right. They got all these intellectually stimulating toys, and these kids, and I'm talking to you grandparents too who buy all this stuff for them. I'm going to try to save you some money. These kids are going to play with these intellectually stimulating toys and their IQs. It's going to be reflected in their IQs because, man, this stuff has been designed to add neurological connections in your kid's brain. Mm-hmm. Well, this is interesting what these Wascoe psychologists did. They removed all toys from the kids. They had two groups, if I remember this correctly. They had two groups. I can't get the pictures. Send this to every parent you know. Smartest gift you can give your kids. I'm trying to figure it out. Open, see this post. Never mind, I'm going to have to remember it. They said, I think it was a 6 months follow-up. They basically said, they had one group of kids, and I think they tried to match them for all the same things. One group of kids who had as many toys as they wanted. You could have just as many as you wanted. It was Major League Miniature Disney World. The other group of kids had four, and they weren't really toys. Drawing, blocks. I don't remember what the other two were, but they were not something that was necessarily manufactured. It was your basic stuff, you know, maybe scissors, things like that. What they found, at the end of that 6 month period, they retested the kids' IQ, and they found that the kids who had the less stuff and who played creatively with it, their IQs went up. They went up. They tested higher. The kids who had all the toys they needed, no change. And furthermore, what they found was the more toys the kids had, the less time they spent with each particular toy. They bounced around. They became very easily distracted. They moved from thing to thing. Don't you see this on Christmas morning when there's a pile of toys there and that child rips open a toy and he's full of glee at the one he just opened. And then a second and a half later, he's grabbing for the next one. That thing kept his attention for 2 to 4 seconds because he wanted to see what the next one was. And the scientists concluded, and I don't know who these scientists were because I don't have the pictures in front of me, but they concluded that if you want your kid to be more creative, to be better able to sustain attention, to be better able to amuse himself, and on measures of IQ to increase, don't give him anywhere near as many toys. Cut it way back. Counterintuitive, isn't it? Because you've been led to believe, and I know young parents do this all the time. Oh, man, I got to get him all kinds of stuff because this is the newest and latest thing, and this is just going to keep his attention, and he's going to love this, and he's going to do this. He's got one dump truck, and he plays with that dump truck, and he digs in the dirt with that dump truck. And he puts rocks in the bucket of that dump truck. And he amuses himself for a long time with that dump truck. So, for a guy like me who didn't like a whole lot of toys all over the place, this is great news. The other thing is this. Those of you who have young kids or those of you grandparents listening who are watching your young grandchildren, you don't have anywhere near as much stuff to pick up. I remember I kind of took it as a point of pride. When the kids were little, we could put all of their toys into one toy box. For all of them. All of their toys into one toy box. I like that. I like that a lot. So, great article. But let's get to your calls shortly after this break. 877-573-7825. Definitely would like to talk to you. Maybe you could even give me your insights on this whole toy litter thing. I'm Dr. Ray.
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5: Okay, we got some lines and we're waiting for your calls. So when you call in, we'll take care of things. I can talk a little bit more about toy litter. especially with the older kids, you know, let's say you got an 8, 9, 10-year-old. One mother told me she did this. She had a box. And after sufficient warning to put your toys away, clean them up, they weren't. Mom put the toys in her box. And to get them back, you either paid nickel, dime, quarter, or if you're 8 years old, you don't have a whole lot of money. Of course, if you're losing teeth, you know, when I lost my teeth, I got a nickel. I found out recently my little grandson lost his teeth. I said, what'd you get? He said, $5. I kept thinking, man, is his teeth worth that much more than mine? You could do a chore. Here's what you need to do to get that toy back. Now, if in fact they don't want to pay for it, or if in fact they don't want to do the chore, they're telling you something. They're not all enamored with that toy. And furthermore, you might decide that if it stays in the box for 2 weeks, pick a time frame. You're the parent. You can pick the time frame you want. A month. Till their wedding rehearsal dinner. Whatever. Get rid of it. Obviously, he doesn't want it back all that much. He'd give you a nickel or a dime or a quarter or whatever you charge, or he would do the vacuuming of the family room that you said, yeah, vacuum the family room, and that's the price for getting that particular toy back. I like a toy litter box. Put it in there. Or you don't even have to go that far. If you don't want, you can just simply say, I put it in my box. Anything in my box is there for a week at least before it comes back out. Now, I know you're going to have a hard time keeping track. Did I take it Tuesday or when? I don't remember. Did I take it? Because I think it was Tuesday night, right? What, I asked him to clean it up before he went to bed. I don't remember when I took it. That's okay. You're the parent. You estimate when you took it. He may know exactly. Mom, you took it at 8:03 on Tuesday night, right before I was getting ready to go to bed. It was 8:03. How do you know that? You can't tell time. I can look. I knew it. I just take a guess. It's telepathy. Toy litter is one of the preschool problems. It truly is. And I think one of the reasons why kids let their toys become in such disarray, they have too much. They have too much. Think about it. We live in a culture that materially rewards kids for just about everything. You know your catechism verses? You get a sticker book. You go out to eat, ordering from a long list of food, something only kings and very wealthy could do in most of human history. That's not enough. You got to get a trinket to go with it. Get your hair cut. You get 3 rubber spiders. You go to school, and you can choose from the goodie bag. When my daughter was in kindergarten, I guess there was some kind of reward if you read a certain book or pages. I forget what it was, because she was able to relatively stumble her way along in early reading. And she got to pick from the goodie bag every time she finished some project. Well, she wanted erasers. So at some point it came to our attention, as we saw Hannah counting her erasers. She had 49 of them. 49 erasers. Now I said, the Grinch, Scrooge, I said, Hanny, pick the 2 that you like the best and then let's give the rest back. She looked at me like, wait a minute, I earned those. Those are my erasers. I said, honey, I don't think you need 49 erasers. Let your teacher have those back and other kids can pick from them. Now, I don't know the teacher's reaction when Hanny brought 47 erasers back. No idea. I got to figure she was thinking, who in the heck is raising Hannah? What kind of father is this? But here's a little tidbit of research information that I'm sure the teacher didn't know, and I knew because I'm a shrink type. They have done studies, and what they found was when you give a material reward for something you would like a child to internalize. In other words, let's say we want Hanny to internalize love of reading, which she, by the way, does. She's grown now. She absolutely loves to read. She has a goal of reading a book once a week. She's a lawyer, so Hanny does this stuff. So given that, she gets an eraser every time she reads a paragraph or whatever the condition was. They've done research that says when you take away the material reward for the behavior that you are trying to internalize, the behavior actually drops in frequency. So, for example, you want your six-year-old to somewhat make the bed. Obviously, at the level a six-year-old can make a bed. And you decided, I'm going to give you a sticker, or I'm going to give you some candy, or I'm going to give you something tangible for making that bed. Every time. When I was in grad school, the theory was that if you reward the behavior, they'll do it more. And when they do it more, they will realize it's a valuable piece of behavior, and pretty soon they won't need the reward. That was the theory. The research did not confirm it. The research said there is risk that if you remove the tangible reward, the behavior will drop to a base level lower than what it was before you started the reward. Those twicky, twicky psychologists. That's what they found. Dr. A, are you saying you don't reward kids at all tangibly? No, I'm saying be a slot machine. Slot machines reward unpredictably. Tangibly, that is. They reward unpredictably. You can't know when you're going to win. You got to play a lot to win some. And, of course, over the long haul, you're going to lose. But in the shorter term, you will win here and there. And that winning here and there will keep you, or will keep some people anyway, punching away at that slot machine. See, I almost said cranking that slot machine. Well, you know, they don't even have cranks anymore unless they want to do a retro machine that makes you feel like, okay, this is back in the old days, I'll pull the crank. But more or less now it's just you push a button. They don't want you to take time to pull the crank. The button's quicker. You could lose faster. Slot machines are on what they call a variable ratio reinforcement schedule. It just means, search leave English, you get rewarded at random. If you're going to tangibly reward, let's say it's a bed-making thing. Every so often, you say, you know what, honey? You're doing a great job on that bed. Come here, I want to give you this. Or come here, let's do this. Or come here, I have this for you. That's what will happen. You will reward at random, and that is the better way to reward. It's like the parent who gives a kid a buck for every A that he gets. No, don't do that. If you're going to give a buck and you want to give a buck for A's, give them at random every so often. You know, you've been getting a lot of A's here. I think that's great, son. Here, I want to make it worth your while. Here's a dollar. Now, keep in mind that he could start to expect the dollar. We humans do this. We usually take a privilege, and if we have it long enough, it becomes an entitlement. And then when it's an entitlement, we get upset when we don't get it. It started out as a reward. That's okay. As long as you keep it random, shouldn't be a big deal. Now, I'm going to go to Mark from Fargo. The problem here is I know I'm going to have to cut Mark off because I've only got about a minute and a half before the break. But let's start anyway. Hello, Mark.
18: Dr. Ray. Hi, Dr. Ray. And I can wait for your answer after the necessary break. I am considering... pursuing a relationship with a woman who is very spiritual, religious, loves God. However, she is a separated sister who is a Lutheran, and I continue to practice our Catholic faith. Based on your experience, what do you know, and what suggestions do you have for us to determine if we are proper helpmates till death do us part?
5: How serious are you about your faith?
18: Very serious. I take hell and heaven for all eternity very seriously.
5: So it's the very core of who you are.
18: Yes, it's the core of who I am.
5: All right. How about her? How seriously does she say, I'm a Lutheran, I'll always be a Lutheran, I'll never be anything other than a Lutheran, and I'm not even looking at being Catholic?
18: You know, that's a good question. That's a conversation that's coming up.
5: All right, let's do this. Hold on, I knew we were going to get interrupted by the music. Stay right there, Mark. We'll talk on the other side. This is Dr. Ray, the number. It's bottom of the line here. I mean, bottom of the program. If you'd like to get on, we have some lines open, so give me a call, 877-573-7825. I certainly like talking to you. That's great. I like listening to you, too.
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22: 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Incline your ear and receive words of understanding, and do not be hasty in time of calamity. Await God's patience. Cling to Him and do not depart, that you may be wise in all your ways. Accept whatever is brought upon you and endure it in sorrow. In changes that humble you, be patient. For gold and silver are tested in fire, an acceptable man in the furnace of humiliation. Trust in God and He will help you. Hope in Him and He will make your way straight. Stay in fear of Him and grow old in Him. You who fear the Lord, wait for His mercy. Turn not aside, lest you fall. You who fear the Lord, trust in Him, and your reward will not fail. You who fear the Lord, hope for good things, for everlasting joy and mercy. You who fear the Lord, love Him, and your hearts will be made radiant. Consider the ancient generations and see. Whoever trusted in the Lord and was put to shame, or whoever persevered in His commandments and was forsaken, whoever called upon Him and was overlooked. For the Lord is compassionate and merciful.
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5: Dr. Ray, how do you keep people that you don't know out in public from asking you advice, wanting your advice? I've discovered the secret. I usually take one pant leg and I tuck it into my sock and I wear it like that. Nobody really gives me a whole lot of credibility. Talking to Mark from Fargo, North Dakota. Mark, you still there, sir?
18: Yes, I am, doctor.
5: Young man dating a very delightful, loving God, Christian woman who follows a Lutheran tradition. Now, there are many Lutheran traditions, but she would describe herself that as an umbrella term.
18: She's thinking, a more conservative Lutheran, Dr. Ray.
5: Okay, that's a step towards you. Yeah. They're pondering marriage. Is she thinking marriage too?
18: Yes. And secondly, let me bring up, when you called me a young man, I appreciate that. However, I'm 57. My marriage has been declared null, 3 years ago. She's a widow. We're both free to marry, and we've already begun praying together And sometimes she, I mean, I started initiating it, and she's initiated it, and I think she'll be very open to praying the Liturgy of the Hours because of, you know, the beautiful Psalms.
5: Well, you just anticipated one potential complication that I was going to bring up regarding this, and that would have been okay if you marry her and she's of a different faith tradition. What are you going to do with the kids? How will you raise them? What complications will that bring? Well, that took care of that one, didn't it?
18: Yeah, they're all adults.
5: Okay.
18: I'm making it easy for you, Dr. Ray.
5: Well, I think you've got some unanswered questions here.
18: Okay, I'm ready to write them down.
5: In the sense that, does she understand how deeply important it is to you that you are Catholic and that to share your life, your morals, your soul, if you will, with your spouse, would be a bit of a difference? That's one. Okay.
18: Mm-hmm.
5: Then you need to get a read on her in the sense that, what does she know about the Catholic Church? What has she been taught? What has she heard? That's big, because she could be looking at you like, you know, I'll tell you some of the stuff I've heard about the Catholic Church. I'm not so sure. I don't want to go anywhere near it. You don't know. Mm-hmm. You really got to find out. And
18: I am ignorant, yep.
5: And pleasantly, you will probably find out that much of what she's heard is wrong about the Church, and you can correct it. You can show her, well, that isn't what the Church teaches, or that isn't what the Church believes, or this is why the Church looks at it this way. Okay, so that's big.
18: Mm-hmm.
5: Find out, maybe the core question here, Mark, is...
18: Core. Mm-hmm.
5: Would she be willing to look into the Catholic faith, seeing how much it means to you, and that if she were to understand it and see that, in fact... to her satisfaction, that is the Church that Jesus meant to establish, would she consider converting?
18: Oh, I like that. I like that group of words, to her satisfaction. Seeing how it is important to me, willing to look into it, and would she be willing to join it if she saw that it was the Church Jesus founded? Okay, so... knowing how deeply important the Church is to me, it is, we acknowledge it's a bit of a difference now. Get a read on her, what she's been told about the faith, the Catholic faith. Maybe some of that's been false, and I can, with truth and kindness, educate her. And then you said, at the core, is she willing to look in it, do some research, asking some questions, because she loves me, seeing how important it is to me, and if to her satisfaction she thinks it is the Church Jesus founded, would she be willing to join in? Did I get those 3 points?
5: Man, you said it better than I said it.
18: Well, you know, I was blessed with a good education at Christendom, and I've worked at Seton Home Study School, so I've been blessed with a good education, Dr. Race, but thanks for the compliment.
5: So you worked at Seton, you knew Ken Clark, Kevin Clark, all
18: and
5: those guys, right?
18: And Dr. Mary Kay Clark, the foundress, yep.
5: Yeah,
18: beautiful
5: yeah.
18: Family, beautiful organization, yes.
5: I just spoke to their graduation class a couple weeks ago. I got to do that.
18: Oh,
5: went down,
18: great. Yeah,
5: went down to Front Royal and got a chance to speak to the kids and the parents. But that's kind of,
18: Here nor there.
5: That's cheap on my part to sit here and go, let me tell you what a wonderful thing I did. Nah, I just blew the humility award. That stinks. Okay. Now, well, the other thing is this, with her. You're not asking her to convert because she loves you, and so therefore she'll do it because she's worried it's a deal breaker.
18: Oh, no, I'm not.
5: You're asking her to look into this and pray about it, of course.
18: That's right. And we already are praying about it. We're asking the Lord to guide our relationship. We're being chaste. We're reading good books.
5: Sounds like she's got a seeking heart, and it sounds like she's got an open heart. And that's a major step toward looking at all this.
18: I think she does have a docile soul. I think she is teachable. And Dr. Ray, that's really beautiful. Thank you so much. I know it's going to tempt you to leave your humility, but God gave you a lot of gifts, among them humor, and thank you so much for helping me out here. And if there's going to be a wedding, maybe I'll send you an invitation.
5: Yeah, most people invite me to their weddings knowing I can't go, but that I'll send a gift anyway. That's where you make the most money on weddings. If you get people, invite all kinds of people out of state. Mm-hmm. That's what I did. I invited nobody within 20 miles of my marriage, including my mom and dad, and because I knew they would just come and eat. So I thought, okay, I'm going to invite people from Nova Scotia, Tierra del Fuego, maybe New Zealand, and they usually send a gift, and we didn't have to get any food or anything. Yeah, it was really kind of cool.
18: Well, you know, I would love that because one of the mottos I came up with, Dr. Ray, is I always accept a gift unless it's a bride. So I would love to get a gift from you.
5: don't cash it until 2029.
18: Okay, thank you.
5: Good
18: so
5: luck
18: much,
5: to you,
18: Dr.
5: Mark.
18: Ray.
5: Hey, as it unfolds, you want to give me a call back and let me know the progress.
18: Yeah, I can call you back with part two, part three, part four, et cetera. Hopefully it'll be a divine comedy.
5: Well, I still think you got a young-sounding voice, so I thought you were 30 years old.
18: Maybe it's from praying the rosary. I've been given a lot of good examples in praying the rosary, so maybe that keeps me young. Thanks, Dr. Ray.
5: All right, sir. Take good care. This is Dr. Ray, 877-573-7825, 877-57-EQUAL. I got a little confession to make, full disclosure. When I married my wife, she was not Catholic. I was... But I was a little more loosey-goosey about it. And I remember talking to the priest about my wife and said she just has incredible depth, wonderful depth to her. She's a beautiful human being. And we got married at the Newman Center in Kent. And she attended church with me. She was very good that way. But she had some notions about the Catholic Church she didn't understand. And over the course of time, I returned to the church. And I tease her. I say, honey, it's... my influence, right, that presented you with the church. And she said, no, Raymond, your influence slowed down my conversion. I have to ask her what she meant by that.
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1: 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Ours is one family, united in Jesus Christ, our Lord and Savior. We are Catholic.

0: Thank you for joining me here on The Doctor Is In. Boy, the lines are quiet today, and they're normally not quiet. So you want to get on, give a call. We'll get you on 877-57-EQUAL. That is the number to call to get onto the program. There is a drop in calls in the summertime. I noticed that. Andrew and I talk about that a lot. Because people are out and about. They're doing things. They're not necessarily near their radio as much as always. And I would say most of the calls we get come from home. They don't come from the car, even though the vast majority of people listen to the radio in the car. That's why drive time is such a big time with the people on the radio. Before I go to a call here, I just want to answer this question that I received. I get a lot of requests like this. And Dr. Ray, are you fascinated by the study of genetics? Yes. Yes, I am. I've always been fascinated by some of the connections and the relationships that genetics uncovers. For example, this one has always struck me, because you typically do not get a one-to-one relationship in genetics. If your parents didn't have any children, chances are, very high, neither will you. I didn't realize that at all. That's just why. It's just why I'm so fascinated with that. Let me quickly, before I go to get back to Lance and Bismarck there, my wife and I spent the first, first couple of years of our marriage, I was Catholic and she'd go to church with me. And then she thought, well, she was raised Methodist, and she had a resurgence of her faith, and she wanted to explore the Methodist Church. Well, at that time, I was drifting a little bit. So I said, well, okay, well, I'll go to church with you to the Methodist Church. And then she found out that particular Methodist Church was a pro-choice, which means really pro-abortion. Because of that, she went to an evangelical, and I followed her. That was my period of time that I was out of the church. I came back, and my conversion story is one that I give often, and how logic, reason, and evidence brought me back to the Catholic Church. So during that period of time toward the end, I would go to the service with her, but I'd also go to Mass in the morning. And I didn't take their idea of the Last Supper. So over time, I asked her if she was going to homeschool to please teach the kids the Catholic faith, and she agreed. And what ended up happening is she taught herself the Catholic faith, and she converted, and she is now much more in love with the Catholic faith. Well, then, I want to say I am, although I'd like to think I'm as in love with the faith as I could be, but her practice of it is something I just admire and learn a lot from. Lance from Bismarck. Hey, Lance.
1: Howdy.
0: Oh, I like this. You're asking me. I get to make money on this call, huh?
1: Yes, you do.
0: All right. Well, I would say, Lance, you want them all because you don't want any psychological gaps.
1: Okay.
0: What are you thinking? You think a parenting discipline book?
1: Yes, stuff like that. You know,
0: all the books are on my website. I think there's 18 of them, 18 or 19 of them, and there's a summary on all of them there. It's on the website bookstore. There are books on parenting. The most popular parenting book is called Discipline That Lasts a Lifetime. That's 100 of the most common discipline questions I get asked from parents. There is a similar one for teenagers. It's called Standing Strong. Good discipline makes great teens. That's the most common questions I get asked ages, say, 11 on up. And then there are a number of other parenting books that come from different angles. There are books on marriage, and books on the faith, Thinking Like Jesus, The Psychology of a Faithful Disciple. Jesus, the Master Psychologist, is there. There are books on emotions. One is called Living Calm, Mastering Anger and Frustration. Let's see, what else would there be books on? Oh, How to Get Along with Almost Everybody. That's kind of a social interaction sort of book. So those are all there. But if you're looking at the parenting books, there's about five of them, And the most popular one is Discipline That Lasts a Lifetime. And those books are signed and they're discounted on my website.
1: Okay. Do you think it would be, do you think it would be best if I chose what I think they need or let my sons and wives pick what they think they need?
0: How would they take it?
1: That's what I'm trying. I'm wondering myself. You know what I mean? I'm wanting to shove it off on you.
0: If you're looking at their parenting and you're thinking, man, they need help, and then you're going to hand them a parenting book, what are you saying here, Dad?
1: Well, yeah, there you go. So,
0: one thing, sometimes what I'll tell grandparents is this. I'll say, okay, if you're a little nervous about just presenting cold a discipline book to the kids, you get it, you read it, and you say, you know, I read this book from this guy, and I really like a lot of what he said. Do you want to take a look at it and see what you think?
1: Okay.
0: That's what I would.
1: That makes sense.
0: And that would soften it up anyway, you know what I mean?
1: Yeah, that makes more sense.
0: But I hated to lose the sale right there, you know what I mean? I mean, if it means I'm going to make a sale...
1: I'll end up buying multiples.
0: Oh, all right. Go for it. My wife manages my bookstore, so I'll say, honey, get ready. Lance is calling from Bismarck, or he's ordering on the bookstore. So, thank you, Lance. I appreciate it.
1: Thank you, Doctor.
0: All right, sir. Take good care. See, I got to make money on that. That was pretty cool. All right, I got to get your calls here. I got to take a break, though, so that I can have time for them when I get on the other side. This is Dr. Ray.
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0: Hi, everybody. Dr. Ray Guarindi here. 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All right, let me see what I can do here. Bob, off the air, has a question. My sister is living with me for a few months while she's in the process of getting a new place. Our sarcastic personality get pretty grating on him. He says, I know she doesn't mean anything malicious, but how do I handle it when she's around? Well, the simple way to handle this, Bob, is it's time limited. If you know she's leaving a month and a half from now, you basically just don't let her irritating remarks irritate you. You know she does it. Not surprising. It's her style. It's her personality. You said that. Very sarcastic personality. So therefore, when you say it can get pretty grating, no. It's grating because you let it be grating. It's not automatic. She can say sarcastic kinds of things. Now, if she's saying them about you, then you can kind of just look at her like, what are you saying? What's your point? You can do that. You can just stare at her like, I hear what you're saying. I don't like what you're saying, but I'm not going to say anything. You can do that. But the best way to deal with her is just to know it's time limited and you don't want to fracture the relationship. You might be thinking to yourself, well, if I knew she was like this, at this level, I wouldn't have asked her to stay here while she got a new place. Okay. But this will be a chance for you, more or less. It says here, I know she doesn't mean anything malicious. So that's kind of an indication she's not being sarcastic right at you. Maybe she's making sarcastic remarks about life, about even other people, whatever it is. But you don't have to let it get to you. A simple rule is the more somebody is a certain way, the easier it should be to take them that way because you know that's who they are. All right, let's go to a young lady, Angelica. Now, I think the rule here in any kind of EWTN-hosted broadcast is that anybody with the name Angelica just jumps straight to the front of the line. That's just kind of the way it is. Hi, Angelica.
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0: Now, where is all of this conflict internally for you coming from?
5: So, I don't know, because I really don't know.

0: on the, you're on the, you're in that generation. And this is something I didn't understand when I was your age or younger dating girls, which is, look, I have no commitment. I'm going out with you because I enjoy your company, but I'm not giving you any messages that you're the one and only. And you're doing that to yourself. I think your generation more or less says, okay, if I meet one person of the opposite sex and I spend any time with them, that means I can't really spend any time with somebody else of the opposite sex. I've heard that often, especially among the younger people. I couldn't believe that. That would have shocked me when I was 21 years old. I would have thought, what? Are you kidding me? I'm in college. I like meeting girls. This is great. So.
1: Yeah, and I think that's exactly, yeah, you said everything right.
0: Yeah, and I don't know if you have friends saying to you, Angelica, what are you doing? I mean, you know, don't lead him on like this. I mean, if he's starting to like you, you know, what are you doing talking to other people? I don't know if you have any friends doing that to you, but they're wrong.
1: No, they're not. They've not been saying that to me, but I think it's mostly just me in my head, because that's exactly what I've been doing my whole life is, you know, meeting one person, sticking to that person, and it's basically like, you know, it's the relationship on hold, like a pending relationship sort of thing. So.
0: You haven't committed yourself to anybody. You haven't led them on. You haven't said, you're the only person I'm seeing. You haven't said, gee, I hope this goes somewhere. It's going to be great to get to know you over the next 26 dates. You haven't said anything like that. All you've done is spent a little time with them. That's it.
1: Mm-hmm. Okay.
0: You're telling yourself, you said, you know, I feel guilty. I've got this internal conflict. You're doing that to yourself because you're not doing anything morally wrong.
1: Okay. That makes me feel so much better.
0: Well, you don't need me to tell you that, Angelica. You need you to tell you that. Not me.
1: Yeah.
0: Who am I? Just some old dude on the radio. But when you recognize, yeah, the reality of this situation is that I am making no dating relationship commitment to these guys at all. Not at all. And if they take it that way, that's their error. If they think, what, she spent time with me and then I found out she's talking to somebody else? If they think like that, that would make me nervous. Because it kind of speaks of a sense of ownership that they don't have.
1: Yeah. Okay. I'll keep that in mind.
0: Now, okay, one other thing I do want to say to you, and don't take this wrong. Okay, I'll just come out and say it. We spent about 3 minutes here talking, and I like to think I'm special, as radio hosts go, and I would hope, that you haven't called any other radio shows. Now, I'm not asking if you have. I would just hope you haven't done that.
1: You can sleep easy.
0: I'm that special radio host, okay? I don't want you to go calling David Anders, you know, or Greg Popchak or any of those guys. Just, okay, if you want to talk some more, you call me.
1: Okay.
0: All right. You take good care, dear.
1: Thank you.
0: See
1: you.
0: Bye. I'm not insecure, am I? Do you think I'm insecure? I know you think I'm paranoid. I know it. I can tell just by looking at you think that. No time to take any more calls. It's always a delight. What a privilege to get to do this program. Never in my wildest dreams back when I was in secular media that I think I would get a chance to be at the place that matters most, to talk about the faith with people who think about the faith, who love the faith, who maybe even struggle with the faith. Never would have guessed it. Especially back when I was in engineering at Case Tech. Never saw that train coming. Thanks, Andrew Krucek, for what you do over there in Ann Arbor. Eric Dumont, as you call Scream. And EWTN, as you run this on your massive radio network. Walk with God. Now, that's the one relationship you really want to stay committed to. You don't want to have any other gods before Him.

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1: 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The Vatican's former head of the Doctrine of the Faith speaks out. 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
6: St. Paul puts it beautifully. He said, God proved his love for us in this, that while we were still sinners, he died for us. While we were still his enemies, he died for us. Guys, what more could you possibly do to prove your love for someone than to die for them? God, in all his power and majesty, couldn't have done more than what we experience every time we go to Mass, body of Christ, for you.
7: 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Every day we begin the 3 o'clock hour with the Divine Mercy Chaplet, and we unite our prayers with those of Catholics around the world at the Hour of Mercy. Wherever you are, take a moment to pray with us. On Monday and Thursday, right after the chaplet, tune in to Divine Mercy Kids. In this week's reading of Aesop's Fables, Nicole will tell us the tale of the cat, the cock, and the young mouse, and how the virtue of prudence is reflected in the life of St. Vincent de Paul. On Friday, we are happy to present a brand new episode of Meet the Priest. Join host Dale Dawson as he speaks with Father Edmund Neeser, a parish priest and the director of vocations for the Archdiocese of Accra, Ghana, in West Africa, who has family ties right here in North Carolina. On Saturday, we air FaithWorks, and this week Ellen welcomes Kathy Schwartz, the principal of St. Catherine of Siena School in Wake Forest, along with some of her teachers and students, to discuss how they are celebrating America's 250th anniversary. On Sunday after the chaplet, we will air a homily from Father Mike Schmitz that originally was recorded in January of this year, and it's followed by Bishop Robert Barron's homily for Sunday, June 28th. That's your lineup for the 3 o'clock hour this week on Divine Mercy Radio, where faith meets everyday life. 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
9: 85
8: degrees.
10: Rocked Venezuela yesterday. The death toll is nearly 200, and it is expected to rise as many people remain trapped under the rubble of collapsed homes and buildings. And Pope Leo met yesterday with writers from around the world to mark the 100th anniversary of the Vatican Publishing House. He said to them, quote, "We need your imagination, your narrative creativity, and your lively thinking. 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
14: 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We have the A-team in place, ready to roll here. Our producer, Pedro Quiles, Matt Kabinski handling phone screening, Ace McKay on social media. I'm Tom Price along with Dr. David Anders.
15: Tom, how are you today?
14: I am well. How are you?
15: Oh, I'm hanging in there. Thank you.
14: We're going to lead off today with a phone call that came in overnight on the EWTN listener comment line.
16: Hello, my name is Joshua. I am from Kalamazoo, Michigan. I have been listening to Holy Family Radio here in town for a few months while doing delivery driving at night as a second job, and I found a lot of beauty in the rosary prayer that is said each evening, and have done some reading and had questions about the mysteries behind the rosary and the line between veneration of Mary and worship. I grew up in a traditional Protestant denomination and grew up thinking that prayer to the saints by Catholics was worship, and I've learned since then, as I've gotten older, that no, it's prayer, but I'm wondering if what is the line?
14: All right, where is that line?
15: Yeah, thanks, I appreciate it. So the key distinction between worship and veneration is offering sacrifice.
14: Okay.
15: Right, so you remember when Moses told Pharaoh, we have to go out into the desert so that we can offer sacrifices to our God. I mean, that's sort of the essence of the cult of worship in the Old Testament. And in the New Testament, the sacrifice of Christ to the Father on behalf of the sins of the world is the ultimate act of worship, and we participate in that. We memorialize it and participate in it through the offering of ourselves at the holy sacrifice of the Mass. So you will not find in any Mass that you attend that the Mass is made as an offering to Mary or to any of the saints. In fact, Mary and the saints are invoked as co-worshippers along with us, directing ourselves through this act of worship towards God the Father. St. Paul says, offer your bodies in living sacrifices. This is your spiritual act of worship. You know, anyone who is a sports fan knows what venerating means.
14: Yes.
15: Right? I mean, we do an awful lot of venerating down here in Alabama with the football team, various football teams, I should say, and we can get quite exuberant. Now, you might argue that we get overly exuberant, but generally speaking, I suppose you could tilt over into idolatry, but generally speaking, you know, you don't accuse sports fans of worshiping their football team in the same respect that you would talk about worshiping Almighty God. I mean, you might say it in a metaphorical kind of way as a joke or something. But in all seriousness, you understand the distinction when you encounter it all the time. You're not worshiping your wife when you make outlandishly hyperbolic statements to her, like, you know, you're the most beautiful woman in the world, or you're the only woman in the world, or, you know, you're the greatest thing that ever happened to me. And these statements are not literally true. They're expressions of deep affection, and they're appropriate in the context of a romantic relationship. And in the same way, you'll find in some traditional Marian prayers this kind of hyperbolic love language that is on the order of poetry. It's not to be taken as sort of literal descriptions of a metaphysical theory of the Blessed Virgin. And so there's really no limit to the amount of affection that you can have toward a saint or the Blessed Virgin, or for that matter, your wife. The minute you start going out and grabbing a garlanded bull and slitting its throat and, you know, pouring libations out on the floor before your wife and begging her to, like, send good weather or something. Well, you know, then you've tilted over into idolatry.
14: You think?
15: Yeah.
14: Okay. Appreciate that. Thanks so much for your call to the listener comment line. Here's a question from Rod in Brazil, listening to us in Brazil. Dr. Anders, why are there only a few descriptions of people disturbed or possessed by demons in the Old Testament, whereas there are lots of them in the Gospels?
15: I think there's any number of possible explanations. One is, I think that demonology as a subject was less developed in the minds of ancient Israelites compared to the first century. I mean, you begin to find this kind of literature popping up in the intertestamental period in apocryphal literature. And, you know, religious traditions undergo intellectual evolution. They take on new ideas. I think that happened in the Judeo-Christian biblical course of history. And when we look at, like, the history of Christianity and Judaism from a sort of histories of religion perspective and comparative religion, and you look at archaeology and what were the other ancient cultures doing and so forth, and that is a rational and historical way to think about it, we just understand as Catholics that somehow or another God's providence is behind that process. Right. You know, that you can have evolution of religious consciousness and have the doctrine of inspiration, that they're not mutually incompatible. One is just how the other functions. But I think it's one explanation. You could also suggest that the presence of the Son of God on the ground, as it were, it's kind of like kicking the anthill. You know, I mean, we know who you are, the Holy One of God. I mean, isn't that what the demons say when Jesus shows up on the scene and they're like,
14: "Yep,
15: oh, darn, we're in for it now."
14: Yeah. So when you're out there mowing your lawn this summer, watch out for those anthills because they can come at you. In a moment, thank you so much for that answer. In a moment, we'll get to Mike in Atlanta. We have some lines open for you right now at 833-288-EWTN. 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
17: The other day, my son asked me, "Dad, can't I be mostly good? Do I have to struggle with every sin and vice?" I said, "That'd be like me asking you, can't I be mostly faithful to your mom most of the time?" You see, Christianity isn't just a moral code or a philosophy about how to live. If it were, half measures would be fine. But Christianity's about a person who offers his life to us and wants our whole lives in return. It's more like a marriage than a rule book. And that raises the bar a bit, doesn't it? Jesus said, "Be perfect as your heavenly Father is perfect." Well, that's not because he wants us to be these rigorous moralists. It's because he wants us to be all his, just like he is all ours. A relationship demands a whole lot more than a moral code, doesn't it? But it's also infinitely more beautiful. This is Chris Stefanik from RealLifeCatholic.com.
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14: 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We're going to get to the phones in just a second here. But if you are new to EWTN, I've got some wonderful news for you. And that is that we offer you the Holy Sacrifice of the Mass from Our Lady of the Angels Chapel right here on the EWTN campus. 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What's on your mind today?
21: Well, I'm following up from a phone call yesterday. You had, first of all, a little background on myself. I am a diehard Lutheran. And I want to thank you for always telling people to, you know, go with conscience with their faith. And I was introduced to you through my brother, who married a cradle Catholic and has become very, very devout Catholic. And anyway, I have enjoyed listening to you for about the past couple of years now, and probably have become as big an apologetic for Catholics as a Lutheran can be.
14: Okay.
21: Anyway, you were speaking with Dale yesterday, who was very angry at God, had lost his wife. And it struck home, because 4 months ago I lost mine.
15: I'm so sorry.
21: And I paid very close attention to that yesterday, and a little added salt to my wound is I lost my 6-year-old daughter 26 years ago.
15: I'm so sorry.
21: And I stood on my daughter's grave in 1999 and cursed God up one side and down the other about why. She was a healthy girl, became ill. 5 months later, she was gone. And but I will never forget being at the cemetery and standing on her grave and just letting God have it. And I will tell you that at the end of that tirade, there was the silence that Elijah felt, and the presence of God was there. I was already a Lutheran at that point in time, a faithful person, but I will tell you, God spoke to me on my daughter's grave. And I have not had the anger at losing my wife. And it was sudden with her. We're holding hands, having a cocktail, enjoying a fire in the fireplace. And 16 hours later, she's gone. And I just wanted to share with Dale that, one, you're not alone in this. Secondly, but God is there. And it truly is okay to get mad at God. And he will speak to you. And stuff. All I want to do is be support for Dale. And thank you. I wanted to thank you all for what you guys do, because truly, truly, I listen to you as often as I can. And I've learned so much from you and realize how much similar we and the Lutherans have in common. Anyway, thank you for being there. Thank you for your words for Dale yesterday, because they spoke to more than one person.
15: Mike, I really appreciate the call, and I thank you for your kind words about the show. And my heart goes out to you about your loss. I am so sorry. I'm so sorry. And as you know from listening yesterday, I don't think there are adequate explanations for these kind of situations, and I think that anger is a very reasonable response. And I think the scriptures are full of people who get angry at God and have their words enshrined as sacred scripture and in prayers that the church is supposed to pray back to God. The Bible gives us the words to say back to God when we're mad at God. And that therefore, it must be okay to do this, is my point, right? Otherwise, Holy Scripture wouldn't provide the very same prayers that tell God that he's not showing up when he's not showing up. So these are reasonable sentiments. And I really appreciate your allusion to the silence that Elijah experienced as being a form of divine communication. There is an intimacy with God that transcends language. It's participatory. It's not something that can be verbally articulated. I profoundly appreciate your evoking that. Thank you for your call. Thank you for your words of encouragement for Dale. And again, we are so sorry for your loss.
14: Mike, you are certainly in our prayers. Thank you so much for your words today. We really appreciate it, and I hope that Dale is listening, add this, you know. Last year, I think about this time last year, there was a big movement called the Me Too movement.
15: Yeah, yeah.
14: Well, this is a Me Too moment.
15: Yeah, you bet.
14: For sure.
15: You bet.
14: Mike, thanks again for your phone call. That opens up a line for you right now at 833-288-EWTN. 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Call to communion here on EWTN. Got a text moments ago. This person says, Jesus says, I am the vine, you are the branches. Well, vines don't have branches, so what does he mean?
15: Yeah, thanks. I appreciate the question. So I am not an expert in ancient Greek botany, right? when anticipating this call, I looked up what is the Greek word that's used in the biblical text. It's the Greek word klema, which according to the lexicons can be translated twig, branch, or a tendril of the vine.
14: Okay.
15: I don't know enough about Greek botany to know how many words there are in Koine Greek to indicate the offshoot of a trunk. I'm sure we have several words in English for this because you're drawing a distinction. It is quite conceivable that Greek doesn't have that distinction, right? I mean, there are sometimes you get one word in English and you get three words in French, or you get one word in French, you get three words in English. You know, I mean, that just happens. So, I don't think it, or you could just say that Jesus didn't know much about ancient botany, you know, in terms of his historical learning. I mean, obviously, as the Son of God, he knows everything, but he's going to be speaking in the vernacular of his time. Jesus also says, don't be like the salt that loses its saltiness. Well, I remember taking a chemistry class and a geology class, and the professor pointing out, salt actually doesn't lose its saltiness, but you can have salt mixed with gypsum that will, the gypsum will dissolve, or the salt will dissolve out of the gypsum and leave something that looks like salt but doesn't taste like salt, I've recently started using no salt, the stuff that's half sodium chloride and half potassium chloride.
14: Uh-huh.
15: And I'm like, salt that's lost its saltiness. But, he's not speaking in precise scientific, chemical, botanical language, for purposes of, obviously he's making moral points.
14: Sure.
15: Here.
14: The key word here is like. I am like the vine. You are like the branches, right?
15: Changing subject. I encountered a I can't remember, a book title or an article title about the evolution of the English language. And the title of the book was The Evolution of the English Language and Why It, Like, Matters.
14: You bad boy. Well, our producer, Pedro, who likes to cause trouble around here, he says, yes, vines have branches. In botanical terms, the main woody or herbaceous stem of a vine produces side growths, often referred to as shoots, canes, or lateral branches. These branches are essential for the plant as they hold the leaves, flowers, and or fruit. And that's courtesy of our dear friend, AI. So there you go, David.
15: Okay, there you go. There you go.
14: Okay. Well, we're really cooking now. It is called to communion here on EWTN. Love to chat with you about vines, branches, or anything you wish at 833-288-EWTN. Call or text 833-288-3986. Here's a text that came in from an anonymous listener. Good afternoon. I'd like to know if you could give me any information about the Nephilim. In the Bible. I have heard people online say they were half angel, half human. Any truth to this?
15: Yeah, thanks. I really appreciate the question. So there's a couple different perspectives we can take about the Nephilim mentioned in chapter 6 of the book of Genesis. So St. Augustine deals with this passage, and he says, no, angels do not copulate with human beings because angels are purely spiritual creatures. That is a biological impossibility. And so we have to have some explanation here other than angelic entities. Has to be, maybe the one theory is this the sons of Seth? Is this, some other part of Adam's line?
14: Uh-huh.
15: But whatever it is, it's not angelic beings. Now, the higher critical Old Testament studies comparative religion approach looks at this and says, well, let's take it at face value. This and other passages of sacred scripture suggest images of Yahweh having a divine court, waited on by a host of angelic and lesser divinities that, maybe some places like, what is it, Psalm 82, evokes this image of heaven is like a Middle Eastern throne room with all these, you know, viziers and courtiers and hangers-on that do the Lord's will and sometimes get into fights with each other. And, and that's obviously mythological language, and we shouldn't take that in a straightforward fashion. And they say, well, if you read the text from a comparative historical point of view, looking at what were ancient cosmologies actually held outside of Israel, it's pretty consistent with, you know, with the kind of cosmology you would find in something like the Enuma Elish or whatnot. And so maybe the authors in their original context actually intended it to be some sort of, you know, divine or semi-divine beings copulating with humans, as the text would seem to suggest if taken literally. Now, as a Catholic, what do I do with all this? So Pope Benedict remarked in one of the books of interviews that he gave, he made a kind of astonishing admission that the Catholics are not bound to hold the cosmological assumptions of ancient peoples as they are reflected implicitly in the texts of the Old Testament. And so, for example, I'll take another example. Ezekiel describes Yahweh's throne room as existing situated outside a transparent sphere, surrounding the earth that he was privileged to look up and basically see, you know, the underside of the throne room, you know, through this transparent sphere. Well, I mean, we've sent spaceships and satellites up in there, in the atmosphere, and we haven't bumped into any glass spheres, let alone ones that contain enough water to fill the earth with a worldwide flood, right?
14: Yeah.
15: And there are other things like this in ancient scripture that suggest a vision of the world and the cosmos that is clearly mythological and not true to scientific fact, and certainly not true to the perspective of the New Testament. Now, as a Catholic, I think you can integrate these points of view. And this is what Pope Benedict does in his biblical exegesis. He says, you know, higher critical study of the Bible can illuminate what texts meant in their original context. That's what we call the literal sense. But the value that Catholics draw out of it is entirely in the order of the moral, the allegorical, and the anagogical. You know, we're not fundamentalists, meaning we're not solely oriented to the denotative sense of the words on the page, as if the Bible were a kind of, divine theology textbook dropped out of heaven that we just have to exegete to arrive at the truth. That's not the way we treat the Bible. So we can go with St. Augustine and say, if you want to read it as a straightforward historical narrative, then you have to come up with some other explanation other than this is angels. If you want to read it in a higher critical comparative religion point of view, then you would just say, okay, it's a mythological text that we interpret allegorically. I mean, either one of those is an approach that Catholics could take.
14: Very good. Thanks so much for that. It is Called to Communion here on EWTN. Back to the phones now. Let's talk with Granger in Lincoln, Nebraska, listening on the Great Spirit Catholic Radio. Granger, you've got a little P.S. regarding the whole branches and vines things, right?
0: Yeah, I heard that last question, and so I've seen a lot of the grape vineyards, and they have branches that hold up the vine. So they stick them in the ground, and then the vine grows through and over, like, all those branches. So that's how I've always understood it, was we're the branches, and the vine grows through us and on to the next branches and so forth.
15: Well, Granger, I really appreciate that. Thank you for the information. And, you know, when we complete the show, our producer, Pedro Quiles, always comes up with a kind of summary of the most salient parts of the show and puts that, you know, in the podcast and the social media accounts.
14: Yeah.
15: You know, this is the show where you talk about this. Today is the botany show. I mean, I think we've nailed that one.
14: That's right. I think we're all over it today.
15: Yeah, absolutely.
14: Granger, thank you so much for your P.S. We do appreciate that. And we're very glad that you're listening to us on the Great Spirit Catholic Radio, one of our very long-time prayer partners and radio partners with us here at EWTN. They started out with one radio station in a bar, if I'm not mistaken. And it was like 100 watts.
15: Which one was that?
14: Starting out in Omaha.
15: Okay.
14: Little bitty station. And, you know, you talk about vine and branches and acorns and big oak trees. They are now covering, and I mean covering, the entire state of Nebraska with multiple radio stations. And then they've got a great big blowtorch out of Lincoln that covers not only Lincoln, but also Omaha.
15: I'm still hung up on they started in a bar. Well, and this is making, but the first thing I thought of was St. Louis de Montfort. St. Louis de Montfort. You know, he would go preach a mission in a parish, and there'd be a saloon next door. This is the, what the stories say about him. And apparently, de Montfort was a kind of a big, imposing man. He was like the Rock, only, you know, back in the 18th century.
14: Yeah, yeah.
15: And he would wander next door to the saloon and grab a bunch of knuckleheads and knock their skulls together and make them come go to his retreat.
14: Gotta love it.
15: Yeah.
14: We like the quiet approach around here, don't we? In a moment, we'll get to Mark in Pittsburgh. Lots more straight ahead on Call to Communion, 833-288-EWTN. 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
22: Hello, my name is Father Mike Schutz, and I'm the Vocation Director for the Diocese of Raleigh. 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In the name of the Father, and of the Son, and of the Holy Spirit. Amen. 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We ask this through Christ our Lord. Amen. Mary, Mother of the Church, pray for us. In the name of the Father, and of the Son, and of the Holy Spirit.
14: Still time for your phone calls to EWTN's Call to Communion with Dr. David Anders. We are live on this Thursday afternoon. 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Let's talk with Tegan in Vancouver, Washington, watching us on YouTube. Hey there, Tegan, what's on your mind today?
23: Hi, so my question is about sacred languages, the church. Obviously, Latin was used in the liturgy for 400 years. Sacred language is kind of a human thing. Of course, Jews and Muslims use it. And Sacrosanctum Concilium says that the Latin is the mother tongue of the Roman Rite. And so I just wanted to know why the church wants us to use a language that nobody understands, and what's the benefit to this.
15: Yeah, thanks. I really appreciate the question. So In the context of the Latin Church, we can talk about the Eastern Church separately, but in the context of the Latin Church, the use of Latin began to be the international language of the churches in union with Rome because of the prestige of Rome, right? So there were churches in cultures like, you know, the Celtic and the Germanic, the Anglo-Saxon, that had an affinity for Latin because it seemed to be, this is the language of culture, this is the language of education, this is the language of the classical world, this is the language of the Roman Church, and conversion to Catholicism meant conversion to that entire patrimony. And so people were keen to assume the patrimony. I mean, Charlemagne, who is, I mean, he's not a Roman by cultural origin. I mean, he's a Germanic warlord who's illiterate. But when he assumes the mantle of Holy Roman Emperor, he really wants to have the whole conceit, the affectation of being a Roman emperor. And so he institutes an educational reform. He brings Alcuin over from York, and they invent Carolingian minuscule, and they promote learning and literacy and of course, the Latin language. And it's all sort of a big piece of this kind of cult of antiquity and so on and so forth. And so Latin becomes not only the language of liturgy, but the language of diplomacy. It becomes the language of commerce. It becomes the language of science. I mean, Isaac Newton, the 18th century, writes the Principia Mathematica in Latin. And within the Catholic context, I mean, as late as the 20th century, if you were born, you know, say before 1940, educated in the Catholic Church and particularly for the priesthood, you would have gone to seminary in Latin. I mean, all your theology classes, your canon law classes would have been in Latin.
3: Wow.
15: And I remember I have a mentor, a friend of mine, he's dead now. He died at 101. He was born in 1917, did his seminary studies in Ireland and Rome. And when the Dominicans were expelled from Spain during their tumultuous political periods, they came and took refuge in Ireland, and the Spanish guys didn't speak English. And their preceptors told them, okay, you're under a precept here, you're under an order, you have to speak only Latin with the Spaniards. And so they would go out and play soccer in Latin, you know. and so it was part of the culture of the church. And it was beyond it just being a sacred language. It was, I mean, it's kind of an odd phrase, but it was the lingua franca of the international Catholic world. I mean, that same mentor told me he was at a train station in Rome one time, and a man who was obviously African approached him at the train station, who was also a cleric, and asked him in Latin, "Are you a priest?" And he said, "Yes." And he told him in Latin, "I need to go to confession." And he said, "Okay." And they walked up and down the queue in front of the train, and the man made his confession in Latin, and my buddy heard his confession in Latin.
3: Wow.
15: I mean, that was just the world we lived in. Now, what, you know, at the Second Vatican Council, when the bishops were debating whether or not to have an increased use of the vernacular in liturgy, they held these debates in Latin. And one of the great other ironies of the council was Cardinal Frings from Austria launched a tirade against the Holy Office, who was run by Cardinal Ottaviani at the time. And it was composed, or it was aided, it was aided in the composition by a young theologian from Germany named Joseph Ratzinger.
14: I've heard of him.
15: Yeah. And apparently it was delivered in flawless Ciceronian Latin. I mean, the style, the prose style was absolutely brilliant. And it was attacking the Holy Office and some of its perceived excesses. And Ottaviani, who was blind and couldn't take notes, listened to the whole tirade, which went on for some time, and then stepped forward, you know, with his eyes closed, and also in perfect Latin, responded and attempted to rebut every one of the charges that had been made against him on the thing. Now, the irony there is that the man that wrote the attack on the Holy Office eventually became the prefect of the Congregation of the Doctrine of Faith, took over that office. You know, that was Ratzinger, who later on became Pope. And I think kind of the beginning of the end of the dominance of Latin in the church was the fact that the American bishops had a hard time following the debates at the council. And I think, as you know, the demographic and economic and political reasons probably have as much to do with the loss of Latin as the, not just the language of liturgy, but the language of diplomacy and internal, you know, Catholic, intra-Catholic communication, because it just stopped being functional, right? I mean, eventually, basically because of the Americans, I mean, English rose in prominence, and now if you go to Rome, everything's in Italian, although, you see so many American clergy. They're just everywhere in Rome. And English is very widely spoken in the Vatican and outside of it. So part of the story is just the story of, you know, in antiquity, in the Middle Ages, it would have been the story for a kind of antiquarianism and the sense that, that Latin carried a kind of cachet as the, you know, as the sophisticated language of classical culture and antique culture and of the church and so forth. And then it became just practical. It's one of the things that made Europe Europe, that the Catholic Church, including its ecclesiastical language, enabled disparate cultures that loved to go to war with each other. Man, they were always just picking up arms, to have something like a common intellectual culture. So it didn't matter if you were in Prague or you were in Oxford or you were in Bologna or you could be in Paris. You could write, you know, scientific treatises on the revolution of the spheres, like Copernicus or something, and it could be read by scientific societies in England, and it really advanced the project of European culture and science and technology and human rights and all the rest of it. So it did serve a really magnificent purpose as the lingua franca of the world. Today, I think English serves that purpose. You know, French did for a little while, and now it's English. And I think the church was probably just reluctant to give that up. But as it became less and less workable as a liturgical language, and the active participation of the lay faithful became really prioritized in the catechetical mission, you know, it went by the wayside. Now, the Eastern Church has always made much more avid use of the vernacular, although you do have periods where certain segments of the Eastern Church will fall into that same sort of nostalgia. Old Church Slavonic, for example, you know, would sometimes serve that, and others. But Greek, of course, if you talk to Greek Christians, I mean, they'll tell you that when we get to heaven, we all speak Greek. You know, they're big on Greek, you know. but there you go.
14: Tegan, thanks so much for your call from Vancouver. It is Call to Communion here on EWTN. Got a call from Barb, who was riffing off of an earlier conversation we had. I think it was at the top of the show. Barb says, where is it in the Bible that it's okay to yell at God?
15: Yeah, so I would point you to the Psalms of lament, that in particular those Psalms that sort of point the finger at God. The lament is specifically God's seeming inaction. My favorite, of course, is Psalm 88, but you just read through the Psalter and there's a bunch of them in there. You know, the book of Job is Job's lament at the apparent injustice of his suffering. And even though God is this sort of a paradoxical response at the end, because God says, Job, you don't know what you're talking about, but all of Job's companions that attempt to justify God to Job and explain to Job that there is an intelligible reason for his suffering, God tells them, you guys got it all wrong. In fact, you're so wrong, I won't even listen to your prayers. I'll only listen to Job.
14: Wow. Pretty amazing.
15: Yep.
14: Appreciate that. Thanks so much for your call earlier, Barb. Call to Communion here on EWTN. Let's go now to Leon on Long Island, listening on Sirius XM, Channel 130. Leon, what's on your mind today?
3: Hi, Dr. Andrews. Thanks for taking my call. And I was wondering, I'm under the impression that the preferred method of crucifixion was different from what is depicted in many of the pictures that we were given over the millenniums, and that is that the feet were straddled across over the cross, and nails were driven in through the ankles rather than through the insteps of the cross feet. Are you familiar with this?
15: Oh, yeah. I know what you're talking about. Yeah. I'm with you. So your question is why does Christian art depict it differently? Is that the question?
3: Yeah,
15: thanks. So when it comes to our actual historical sources about crucifixion as a method of execution, we don't know a lot. You know, the Romans didn't take photographs. They didn't depict the thing artistically. And they left scant descriptions of the practice. And, of course, there are basically no archaeological remains because the Romans didn't have any motive to preserve the bodies of the corpses of crucified peoples. They were considered, you know, vile and untouchable, and it was one of the lowest dregs of society that were subject to crucifixion. So there's just not a lot of evidence to go on to actually know what the daily practice of crucifixion was in the ancient Roman Empire. And I think a lot of the suppositions we have about where in the body nails had to go probably comes from scientific reflection more than historical evidence. I mean, just that the muscles in the hand are just not sufficient to sustain the weight, you know, of the entire body if nailed through. So it must have been through the wrists, that sort of thing. And I think Christian art depicted the thing the way they did because they didn't know any better. Right, because they're operating in the same ignorance, and they're just going from biblical texts that talk about hands and feet, and so they go, you know, okay, hands and feet then, and they begin to depict it that way, and it becomes an artistic form, and then it gets reproduced.
14: Okay, appreciate that, Leon. Thanks for checking in from Long Island today. Call to Communion here on EWTN. 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More to Life with Dr. Greg and Lisa Popcheck on tomorrow's program, No Looking Back. Are you being held back by regret or things you've left behind? Well, Greg and Lisa will help you keep your eyes on what's ahead and move forward in faith. Do check it out tomorrow morning, 10 a.m. Eastern, right here on EWTN Radio. A question that just came in from texting. Does the phrase lie down occur hundreds of times for a reason in the Bible?
15: Probably because lots of characters in the Bible were lying down. I'm shooting from the hip here.
14: Yeah.
15: So one thing that we do not go in for around here is a kind of numerological theory regarding esoteric relationships between the proportionate relationships of texts in the Bible, right? That's not our bag around here. And it's the reason why is that, I mean, there was a book that came out a number of years ago. Oh, it's been 25 years, I think. I think it was called The Bible Code.
14: I remember that.
15: And the
14: theory
15: behind the Bible Code was that if you take the letters of the Hebrew Bible and you scrunch them all together without spaces and without differentiation, that you could find certain patterns in their organization that were not random. You could assign numerical values to the different letters, and it had some sort of numerological significance. And the fellow was making outlandish claims about how you could basically use this construction of biblical Hebrew letters as some sort of tool for soothsaying. Basically, you could predict the future out of it, and it was made a big splash, but it's never been the way the church has read sacred scripture,
14: okay.
15: Right? And it suggests that the Bible has a nature that it just doesn't have. The Bible is language. The Bible is language. It communicates in language, and we know how language works. If you're being honest, when I talk to Tom, if I use a sentence, I'm not expecting him to be secretly counting, the sound of every third vowel and assigning it a numerological significance and then decoding it. So, I mean, that may be how you communicate during the Second World War when you don't want the Japanese to hear what you're doing, but it's not what we're doing around here,
14: Right, right.
15: And it's not what Scripture does. There was a tradition that emerged in the Middle Ages. It still exists today. You find people doing it all the time. Called the Sortes Biblicae, which was using the Bible for soothsaying. And, you've seen versions of this, I'm sure. It's very common. People do it all the time. And that is they ask a question kind of to the air, the way you would do to one of those magic eight ball toys.
14: Oh, yeah.
15: You shake the toy up and it spins around and then it goes, not likely or yes or next Wednesday or whatever. And, so the idea is you sort of ask a question, pose a question to God, and then you randomly flip through the Bible and drop your finger down on a text, take the phrase that you see out of context like you would a fortune cookie and take that to be the answer to your question. Well, the church has always condemned that practice.
14: Of course.
15: Don't do that.
14: Yeah.
15: Don't do that. That's superstitious. And so this kind of thing is, I don't think there's anything beyond it other than by happenstance, the Bible describes lots of people who decided to take a nap.
14: Okay. Appreciate that. It is called Communion here on EWTN. Tonight on The World Over with Raymond Arroyo at 8 p.m. Eastern, Robert Royal and Father Gerald Murray join Raymond. They have analysis of the big Catholic stories of the week, including the prospective candidate for Prime Minister of Britain, who is a pro-abortion, pro-LGBT Catholic. Okay. And the latest on the Traditionalist Society of St. Pius X as they move toward the risk of schism. Also, Monica Crowley, the chief of protocol for the U.S. on the America 250 celebrations as we near Independence Day here in the U.S. Dr. Walid Ferris with the latest on U.S.-Iran peace talks. And, if that were not enough, Bob Schwartz of Ave Maria Mutual Funds talks about the state of the economy in the U.S. and morally responsible investing. Power Pack show tonight at 8 p.m. Eastern on EWTN television and radio. Here's a text that just came in. Hello. After many years, I have been called back to the Catholic Church. During those years, I went to another denomination. To join, I had to sign a constitution of that church, which stated I was not to go to another church. Is this breaking a contract to God, or a legal contract that I'm breaking or what? Thank you. I'm very happy to be back home with the Catholic Church.
15: Yes, I appreciate the question a lot. You need to take that contract and throw it in the trash. It has
14: quickly.
15: Absolutely no hold on you whatsoever at all. You are not obligated to do anything, even if you made a contractual promise to do otherwise, that violates your conscience. Absolutely, that is not binding on you. Now, if it would make you feel better, and I think it would make you feel better, right? Jesus said that whatever the church binds on earth is bound in heaven, and whatever it looses on earth is loosed in heaven. So here's what I would do. I don't think it merits even so much as a second thought. However, since it's bothered you, when you go to confession, say, Father, I would really appreciate it if you would use your power of loosening and free me definitively from a stupid vow I made that I regret and I don't want to be bound by. And I don't think this is strictly necessary, but I think that when the priest says, oh, yeah, absolutely, you're not bound, you know, I declare it in the name of the church, that will add confidence to you. I did this one time. I didn't sign a contract with the church, but in my young, foolish, fundamentalist days, I made one of these pacts with God where I said, you know, if I do X, will you do Y? And it took the form of, you know, I promise that I'm embarrassed to say it. I'm not going to go into the details. I'll never do X again. Now, X wasn't a sin. X was a perfectly innocuous thing. It was a good that I was going to vow to give up, right? A kind of an ascetical decision to forego a particular lawful thing that I had every right to partake in.
14: Uh-huh.
15: I said, I'll forego X forever if you do Y. Well, God really never delivered on Y to begin with, all right? So I don't think God held up his end of the bargain on the thing. And, but I got worried about that. And I didn't do X, which I had every right to do,
14: yeah,
15: for many years. And then after I was Catholic for several years, I went to a priest and said, you know, I really want to do X. And I can do X. And I want to do X with abandon. I want to jump in with both feet into X. And I feel like I should, for the sake of my conscience, so that I'm not walking around with this neurotic fixation because of a stupid promise that I made that God never asked me to make.
14: Uh-huh.
15: And he's like, no problems. You know, absolved.
14: He took care of you.
15: And then I went and I'll just be honest with you. I told God I was going to refrain from eating a certain food.
14: Really?
15: Yeah, yeah. And I went and ate so much of that food.
14: And the rest is history. All right. Thanks so much for your text. We hope that is helpful for you. Thanks so much for it. Here's another text that just came in. Would Dr. Anders explain mental prayer and its importance?
15: Yeah, thanks. So it's a little bit of a misnomer. When you hear mental prayer, it makes you think that it's just praying in your mind. That's not what it means. We should have another term for it, but the term's traditional, so we keep it.
14: Okay.
15: It really is to be distinguished from what we call vocal prayer. And again, bad name, because it makes it sound like vocal prayer is just prayer that you articulate with your vocal cords. That's not what it means. Vocal prayer is prayer composed by somebody else. So when you pray the Hail Mary, for example, that's vocal prayer. You didn't write the Hail Mary. You inherited it from the tradition, right?
14: Right.
15: So anytime you pray those kind of prayers, the sort of things you would get in a book of, say, you know, the Catholic Book of Prayers, that sort of thing. There's like tons of that literature around.
14: Yep.
15: You pray those prayers, you're praying vocal prayer, all right? Mental prayer is basically prayer you're making up. It's praying spontaneously from the depths of your own experience. You're putting your own words in it. And it can be in your head. You don't have to articulate it. Or it could be spoken out loud. Now, to be clear, you can get an awful lot of holiness out of vocal prayer. St. Teresa of Avila, who did a lot of mental prayer, said that she had a nun in her convent whose vocal prayer was so pious and elevated that she profoundly envied her sister's vocal prayer. So don't knock vocal prayer, right? Do not knock vocal prayer. But the church does say mental prayer is really essential to our relationship with God because it's where it gets personalized.
14: Mm.
15: You know, this is my prayer. This is my relationship to God.
14: Yeah.
15: Earlier in the show, we were talking about people getting mad at God because they have a tragedy. They lose a loved one. Well, I mean, yeah, I can pray Psalm 88 and I can re-articulate David's tragedy. It's not my tragedy. It's David's tragedy. I got my own tragedy. I write my own Psalm 88. That's fine. We should do that, right? You need both.
14: Okay. appreciate that. Thanks so much for your text. Here's an email that came in. You may or may not be familiar with this term, David. We'll get to it here. This is from Pat in Tyler, Texas, who says, I heard someone asking a question about Ember Days last night, but other than when they were to be celebrated, no explanation of what, why, and how they were to be honored. Can you fill me in on Ember Days?
15: They are

0: And is it ever morally right? You mentioned a pacemaker and the difference between not getting a pacemaker or turning one off. My grandmother, who lived to age 92, had a pacemaker. She was very religious, but she decided at that age, 92, that she wouldn't have the batteries replaced in her pacemaker. She was definitely healthy otherwise, but she said she was ready for death and wanted to let nature take its course. Is this okay with the church?
1: Yep.
0: I am positive that she spoke with a priest. I know she died peacefully and was even praying the rosary during her last couple of hours.
1: Not replacing the batteries in your pacemaker is totally okay. Totally okay. So I actually have an acquaintance, a friend of mine, well-known around here, who is a deacon in the Catholic Church and a cardiologist. And I remember having this conversation with him one time, and he was telling me that at the hospital where he works, he would, you know, often talk to people about maybe not replacing the batteries in their pacemaker, and that
0: really?
1: Was just fine. But every once in a while, hospital administrators would say, hey, we need you to come turn off this pacemaker. And he'd say, nope, not going to do it. You
0: so
1: find
0: that would,
1: somebody else.
0: That would be a bridge too far.
1: That's a bridge too far. Yeah, because if you're turning it off, you're deliberately trying to hasten death.
0: Playing
1: right?
0: God.
1: Right. And so the idea is, with medical intervention, you're not obligated to do everything possible to extend life. You can't try to end it. So that's the difference.
0: Okay.
1: You just can't. You know, my father, when he was dying of Lou Gehrig's disease, he got the essence of the thing. He said, you know, I want to go whenever God's ready to take me, but I don't want to commit suicide, and I don't want my family to murder me.
0: That and pretty much lays it out.
1: Yeah, that lays it out. You
0: All
1: got
0: right.
1: the idea.
0: Yeah. Matt, thanks for listening to us in Cincinnati. Thank you so much for your email. Dr. David Anders, thank you, my friend.
1: Thanks, Tom.
0: We do it every day, Monday through Friday, right here on EWTN at 2 p.m. Eastern. 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Coming up next on most of these stations, it'll be the wonderful Open Line Thursday with Father Gerald Murray, and followed by that Beacon of Truth with Deacon Harold Burke Sivers. A lot of great programming straight ahead here on EWTN. On behalf of our fantastic team, I'm Tom Price along with Dr. David Anders. Thanks for joining us. See you tomorrow on the Friday edition of Call to Communion. Have a great one. God bless.
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3: 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May Almighty God bless you all, Father, Son, and Holy Spirit. Amen. I'm Father Joshua West, chaplain at NC State University, and you're listening to Catholic 540 AM Divine Mercy Radio.
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0: My name is Father Mike Schutz, and I am the Vocations Director for the Diocese of Raleigh. And I would love to take this opportunity to invite our young men of our diocese to join the Vocations Office for a retreat this summer at Camp Dixie called Quo Vadis. The retreat will be from July 27th to July 30th, and our seminarians will be running and organizing the retreat. It's a wonderful opportunity for our high school men to come together to spend some time in prayer, socializing and meeting our seminarians, and beginning to discern their vocation. The retreat's theme will be being men of charity, giving our high school men the opportunity of knowing what it means to continue to love and to serve the Lord by learning about the works of mercy, both spiritual and corporal. If you're interested in joining us, you can sign up on our website at ncpriest.org. ncpriest.org. Thank you, and know of my prayers for you, and ask for your prayers for the men joining us on this retreat. God bless.
1: Here's Father John Ricardo.
2: There will always be grace. St. Paul reminds the church in Corinthians, with every temptation that comes to us, with every challenge, with every difficulty, God always gives us the grace. And he doesn't give it in advance. That's always been a key thing, I think, that I've really just learned over the last number of years. We see people going through something and we go, oh my gosh, I could never imagine doing that if I was in that situation. An illness with a child or a cancer diagnosis or the loss of a dear friend or the loss of a spouse, and we look at somebody who's going through a difficult time and we go, I don't know how they're doing it. Well, of course we don't know how they're doing it because we're not them. And since we're not them, God hasn't given us the grace that he's given them to go through what they're going through. But the important thing for us is to know that no matter what it is that's happening in our lives, God is giving us grace, strength, supernatural help, his life, so that we can not just endure it, we can go through it somehow with joy, not with giddiness, not with ha-ha, but with joy, with the confidence that our lives, no matter what, are in his hands. That's the truth. Your life, my life, is not in the hands of circumstances, fate, doctor's diagnoses, whatever the case might be. My life, your life, is in the hands of my Father. I'm his son. You're his son. You're his daughter. And nothing ever changes that. Jesus says that no one can take us out of the Father's hands. No one is stronger than him. He has no rival.
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5: 86
4: degrees.
6: Good afternoon. This is Jennifer Passariello, the fourth grade teacher at St. Catherine of Siena School in Wake Forest. Today, the fourth grade class will be leading us in the Divine Mercy Chaplet.
7: In the name of the Father, and the Son, and the Holy Spirit, amen. You inspired Jesus, but the source of life gushed forth for souls, and the ocean of mercy opened up for the whole world. O fount of life, unfathomable divine mercy, envelop the whole world and empty yourself out upon us. O blood and water, which gushed forth from the heart of Jesus as a fountain of mercy for us, I trust in you. O blood and water, which gush forth from the heart of Jesus as a fountain of mercy for us, I trust in you. O blood and water, which gush forth from the heart of Jesus as a fountain of mercy for us, I trust in you. Our Father, who art in heaven, hallowed be thy name. Thy kingdom come, thy will be done, on earth that is in heaven. Give us this day our daily bread, and forgive us our trespasses, as we forgive those who trespass against us. And lead us not into temptation, but deliver us from evil. Amen. Hail Mary, full of grace, the Lord is with thee. Blessed art thou amongst women, and blessed the fruit of thy womb, Jesus. Holy Mary, Mother of God, pray for our sinners, now and the hour of our death. Amen. I believe in God, the Father Almighty, creator of heaven and earth, and in Jesus Christ, his only Son, our Lord, who was conceived by the Holy Spirit, born of the Virgin Mary, suffered under Pontius Pilate, was crucified, died, and was buried. He descended to hell. On the third day, he rose again from the dead. He ascended to heaven and is seated at the right hand of God the Father Almighty. From there, he will come to judge the living and the dead. I believe in the Holy Spirit, the Holy Catholic Church, and the communion of saints, the forgiveness of sins, the resurrection of the body, and life everlasting. Amen.
8: Eternal Father, I offer you the body and blood, soul and divinity of your dearly beloved Son, our Lord Jesus Christ.
9: In atonement for our sins and those of the whole world.
8: For the sake of his sorrowful passion,
9: have mercy on us and on the whole world.
8: For the sake of his sorrowful passion,
9: have mercy on us and on the whole world.
8: For the sake of his sorrowful passion,
9: have mercy on us and on the whole world.
8: For the sake of his sorrowful passion,
9: have mercy on us and on the whole world.
8: For the sake of his sorrowful passion,
9: have mercy on us and on the whole world.
8: For the sake of his sorrowful passion,
9: have mercy on us and on the whole world.
8: For the sake of his sorrowful passion,
9: have mercy on us and on the whole world.
8: For the sake of his sorrowful passion,
9: have mercy on us and on the whole world.
8: For the sake of his sorrowful passion,
9: have mercy on us and on the whole world.
8: For the sake of his sorrowful passion,
9: have mercy on us and on the whole world.
10: Eternal Father, I offer you the body and blood, soul and divinity of your dearly beloved Son, our Lord Jesus Christ, and atone it for our sins
9: and those of the whole world.
10: For the sake of his sorrowful passion,
9: have mercy on us and on the whole world.
10: For the sake of his sorrowful passion,
9: have mercy on us and on the whole world.
10: For the sake of his sorrowful passion,
9: have mercy on us and on the whole world.
10: For the sake of his sorrowful passion,
9: have mercy on us and on the whole world.
10: For the sake of his sorrowful passion,
9: have mercy on us and on the whole world.
10: For the sake of his sorrowful passion,
9: have mercy on us and on the whole world.
10: For the sake of his sorrowful passion,
9: have mercy on us and on the whole world.
10: For the sake of his sorrowful passion,
9: have mercy on us and on the whole world.
10: For the sake of his sorrowful passion,
9: have mercy on us and on the whole world.
10: For the sake of his sorrowful passion,
9: have mercy on us and on the whole world.
11: Eternal Father, I offer you the body and blood, soul and divinity of your dearly beloved Son, our Lord Jesus Christ.
9: And in atonement for our sins and those of the whole world.
11: For the sake of his sorrowful passion,
9: have mercy on us and on the whole world.
11: For the sake of his sorrowful passion,
9: have mercy on us and on the whole world.
11: For the sake of his sorrowful passion,
9: have mercy on us and on the whole world.
11: For the sake of his sorrowful passion,
9: have mercy on us and on the whole world.
11: For the sake of his sorrowful passion,
9: have mercy on us and on the whole world.
11: For the sake of his sorrowful passion,
9: have mercy on us and on the whole world.
11: For the sake of his sorrowful passion,
9: have mercy on us and on the whole world.
11: For the sake of his sorrowful passion,
9: have mercy on us and on the whole world.
11: For the sake of his sorrowful passion,
9: have mercy on us and on the whole world.
12: Eternal Father, I offer you the body and blood, soul and divinity of your dearly beloved Son, our Lord Jesus Christ.
9: In atonement for our sins and those of the whole world.
12: For the sake of his sorrowful passion,
9: have mercy on us and on the whole world.
12: For the sake of his sorrowful passion,
9: have mercy on us and on the whole world.
12: For the sake of his sorrowful passion,
9: have mercy on us and on the whole world.
12: For the sake of his sorrowful passion,
9: have mercy on us and on the whole world.
12: For the sake of his sorrowful passion,
9: have mercy on us and on the whole world.
12: For the sake of his sorrowful passion,
9: have mercy on us and on the whole world.
12: For the sake of his sorrowful passion,
9: have mercy on us and on the whole world.
12: For the sake of his sorrowful passion,
9: have mercy on us and on the whole world.
12: For the sake of his sorrowful passion,
9: have mercy on us and on the whole world.
12: For the sake of his sorrowful passion,
9: have mercy on us and on the whole world.
7: Eternal Father, I offer you the body and blood, soul and divinity of your dearly beloved Son, our Lord Jesus Christ.
9: In atonement for our sins and those of the whole world.
7: For his sake of his sorrowful passion.
9: Have mercy on us and on the whole world.
7: For the sake of his sorrowful passion.
9: Have mercy on us and on the whole world.
7: For the sake of his sorrowful passion.
9: Have mercy on us and on the whole world.
7: For the sake of his sorrowful passion.
9: Have mercy on us and on the whole world.
7: For the sake of his sorrowful passion.
9: Have mercy on us and on the whole world.
7: For the sake of his sorrowful passion.
9: Have mercy on us and on the whole world.
7: For the sake of his sorrowful passion.
9: Have mercy on us and on the whole world.
7: For the sake of his sorrowful passion.
9: Have mercy on us and on the whole world.
7: For the sake of his sorrowful passion.
9: Have mercy on us and on the whole world.
7: For the sake of his sorrowful passion.
9: Have mercy on us and on the whole world.
7: Holy God, Holy Mighty One, Holy and Immortal One.
9: Have mercy on us and on the whole world.
7: Holy God, Holy Mighty One, Holy and Immortal One.
9: Have mercy on us and on the whole world.
7: Holy God, Holy Mighty One, Holy and Immortal One.
9: Have mercy on us and on the whole world.
7: Eternal God, in whom mercy is endless and the treasury of compassion inexhaustible, look kindly upon us and increase your mercy in us, that in difficult moments we may not despair, nor become despondent, but with great confidence submit ourselves to your holy will, which is love and mercy itself. In the name of the Father, and of the Son, and the Holy Spirit. Amen.
13: Please join us in praying the Litany of the Sacred Heart of Jesus. In the name of the Father, and of the Son, and of the Holy Spirit.
5: Amen.
13: Lord, have mercy.
5: Lord, have mercy.
13: Christ, have mercy.
5: Christ, have mercy.
13: Lord, have mercy.
5: Lord, have mercy.
13: Christ, hear us.
5: Christ, graciously hear us.
13: God, the Father of heaven.
5: Have mercy on us.
13: God, the Son, Redeemer of the world.
5: Have mercy on us.
13: God, the Holy Spirit.
5: Have mercy on us.
13: Holy Trinity, one God.
5: Have mercy on us.
13: Heart of Jesus, Son of the Eternal Father.
5: Have mercy on us.
13: Heart of Jesus, formed by the Holy Spirit in the womb of the Virgin Mother.
5: Have mercy on us.
13: Heart of Jesus, substantially united to the Word of God.
5: Have mercy on us.
13: Heart of Jesus, of infinite majesty.
5: Have mercy on us.
13: Heart of Jesus, holy temple of God.
5: Have mercy on us.
13: Heart of Jesus, tabernacle of the Most High.
5: Have mercy on us.
13: Heart of Jesus, house of God and gate of heaven.
5: Have mercy on us.
13: Heart of Jesus, burning furnace of charity.
5: Have mercy on us.
13: Heart of Jesus, vessel of justice and love.
5: Have mercy on us.
13: Heart of Jesus, full of goodness and love.
5: Have mercy on us.
13: Heart of Jesus, abyss of all virtues.
5: Have mercy on us.
13: Heart of Jesus, most worthy of all praise.
5: Have mercy on us.
13: Heart of Jesus, king and center of all hearts.
5: Have mercy on us.
13: Heart of Jesus, in whom are all the treasures of wisdom and knowledge.
5: Have mercy on us.
13: Heart of Jesus, in whom dwells all the fullness of the Godhead.
5: Have mercy on us.
13: Heart of Jesus, in whom the Father was well pleased.
5: Have mercy on us.
13: Heart of Jesus, of whose fullness we have all received.
5: Have mercy on us.
13: Heart of Jesus, desire of the everlasting hills.
5: Have mercy on us.
13: Heart of Jesus, patient and most merciful.
5: Have mercy on us.
13: Heart of Jesus, enriching all who invoke you.
5: Have mercy on us.
13: Heart of Jesus, fountain of life and holiness.
5: Have mercy on us.
13: Heart of Jesus, propitiation for our sins.
5: Have mercy on us.
13: Heart of Jesus, loaded down with opprobrium.
5: Have mercy on us.
13: Heart of Jesus, bruised for our offenses.
5: Have mercy on us.
13: Heart of Jesus, obedient unto death.
5: Have mercy on us.
13: Heart of Jesus, pierced with a lance.
5: Have mercy on us.
13: Heart of Jesus, source of all consolation.
5: Have mercy on us.
13: Heart of Jesus, our life and resurrection.
5: Have mercy on us.
13: Heart of Jesus, our peace and reconciliation.
5: Have mercy on us.
13: Heart of Jesus, victim for our sins.
5: Have mercy on us.
13: Heart of Jesus, salvation of those who trust in you.
5: Have mercy on us.
13: Heart of Jesus, hope of those who die in you.
5: Have mercy on us.
13: Heart of Jesus, delight of all the saints.
5: Have mercy on us.
13: Lamb of God, who takes away the sins of the world.
5: Spare us, O Lord.
13: Lamb of God, who takes away the sins of the world.
5: Graciously hear us, O Lord.
13: Lamb of God, who takes away the sins of the world.
5: Have mercy on us.
13: Jesus, meek and humble of heart.
5: Make our hearts like unto thine.
13: Let us pray. 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And to those who implore your mercy, in your great goodness, grant forgiveness in the name of the same Jesus Christ, your Son, who lives and reigns with you forever and ever.
5: Amen.
13: Sacred Heart of Jesus,
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15: 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When you join, you're going to receive your Divine Mercy Kids Club materials, and you're going to be ready for our summer with Aesop and his fantastic animal friends. Well, last week we read The Wolf and the Lion, and we discussed the virtue of justice. The virtue of justice gives that constant and firm will to give God and your neighbor what is properly theirs. So when you live the virtue of justice, you're going to treat others with respect. You're going to play and work with honesty and fairness, and you're going to share with the people around you. We also learned about St. Martin de Porres. You may remember that we said Martin spent his life treating everyone with love and respect. He treated slaves, Native Americans, and the wealthy all with the exact same respect, giving to God and to each person around him what was their proper due. Martin lived that virtue of justice. He also advocated for and he took care of the least of the people around him. He brought medical care, food, clothing, and love to the poor of his time, to include those slaves and those indigenous people that we talked about. I hope that you were able to spend a little bit of time getting to know Martin de Porres this week and asking him to pray for you to grow in that virtue of justice. This week we're going to meet a young mouse, a cat, and a bird. And all of these animal friends are going to teach us our next moral. Remember that at the end of each fable, you're going to hear the commonplace, which is that moral lesson and wisdom that the author is trying to teach us. As we read, listen for this week's commonplace. And when we're done reading our fable, we're going to discuss it and learn the Catholic virtue that our fable relates to. Let's read The Cat, the Cock, and the Young Mouse, written by Aesop. The version of Aesop's fables that we're currently reading is from the Aesop for Children collection and can be found at read.gov/Aesop. This is The Cat, the Cock, and the Young Mouse. A very young mouse who had never seen anything of the world almost came to grief the very first time he ventured out. And this is the story he told his mother about his adventures. I was strolling along very peaceably when, just as I turned the corner into the next yard, I saw two strange creatures. One of them had a very kind and gracious look, but the other was the most fearful monster you can imagine. You should have seen him. On top of his head and in front of his neck hung pieces of raw red meat. He walked about restlessly, tearing up the ground with his toes and beating his arms savagely against his sides. The moment he caught sight of me, he opened his pointed mouth as if to swallow me, and then he let out a piercing roar that frightened me almost to death. Can you guess who it was that our young mouse was trying to describe to his mother? It was nobody but the barnyard cock, and the first one the little mouse had ever seen. I should have made the acquaintance of that very pretty creature, who looked so good and gentle. He had thick, velvety fur, a meek face, and a look that was very modest, though his eyes were bright and shining. As he looked at me, he waved his fine long tail and smiled. I am sure he was just about to speak to me when the monster I have told you about let out a screaming yell and I ran for my life. My son, said the mother mouse, that gentle creature you saw was none other than the cat. Under his kindly appearance, he bears a grudge against every one of us. The other was nothing but a bird who wouldn't harm you in the least. As for the cat, he eats us. So be thankful, my child, that you escaped with your life. And as long as you live, never judge people by their looks. Do not trust alone to outward appearances. The end. Did you notice the error that our young mouse friend was about to make? Our little mouse friend was judging the cock, which is also known as a rooster, and he was judging the cat based off of outward appearances. He was judging them based off of the way that they looked, based off of the way that they initially acted towards him. We heard that the little mouse was afraid of the bird. He didn't like the way the bird looked, and he didn't like the way the bird was acting. However, the mouse was very impressed by the look of the cat, and he wanted to make the cat's acquaintance. He wanted to get to know the cat. What do you think? Is it a good idea for the cat to meet the mouse? I don't think it is. And Mother Mouse didn't think it was a good idea either. And this is why the mother of our little mouse friend told him that the real danger was actually from the cat, who is the natural predator of mice, and that there was no danger that would come from the bird. Our commonplace at the end of the fable tells us, do not trust alone to outward appearances. Aesop is trying to teach us a lesson with this commonplace. He's trying to teach us to not judge people and to not make decisions based off of outward appearances. This brings us to our virtue for today. The virtue of the day is prudence. Prudence is the virtue that helps you think through things and helps you act in ways that are right, good, and pleasing to God. Prudence is considered to be the mother of all virtues. This is because prudence guides all of the other virtues. Prudence allows us to live each of the virtues as it guides us in knowing what is good, knowing when to do that good, and knowing how to do that good. Our little mouse friend lacked prudence, but there is someone who lived a virtuous life and lived with prudence. And that is our saint of the day, Saint Vincent de Paul. Saint Vincent de Paul was an excellent example of someone who lived with that virtue of prudence. Vincent was born in Ronquin, France in the late 16th century to a peasant farmer. Vincent felt a call to the priesthood and he was ordained as a priest in the year 1600. He wasn't a priest for many years before he was captured by pirates and made a slave. Eventually, Vincent escaped to Rome and then he made his way to Paris. After regaining his freedom and meeting a holy cardinal who had a profound influence on Vincent, he decided to devote his life to charity. Vincent established organizations to provide aid to the poor and the sick, and he founded the Congregation of the Missions and the Sisters of Charity, which was actually the first congregation of women to care for the sick and the poor outside of a convent. Vincent did amazing work throughout his life, and he eventually died in Paris on September 27th, 1660, and was canonized a saint by Pope Clement XII in 1737. Saint Vincent de Paul is our model of prudence because he thought through things and he acted in the way that is good and pleasing to God. St. Vincent de Paul knew that he had a very special mission to God. But he also knew that this mission couldn't be rushed into. It had to be well thought out, well discerned, and well planned. Vincent didn't rush to help others. He wasn't impulsive. He didn't do things without planning. Instead, he carefully organized all the good that he would do, so that it would have a lasting impact far beyond him and his time. This is why we call St. Vincent de Paul that saint of prudence. He understood that doing good requires discernment. It requires thinking before you act. So this week, your Divine Mercy Kids challenge is to learn more about our saint of prudence, St. Vincent de Paul. Make him your newest heavenly friend this week. With the help of an adult, research about St. Vincent on the internet or read a book about the saint. As you're learning about St. Vincent, spend time talking to him. Ask him to pray for you that you may increase in that virtue of prudence. I'm confident that St. Vincent will pray for you. And I'm also confident that God loves when we desire to grow closer to him by growing in virtue. So pray for an increase in virtue. Pray for an increase in prudence. Let's pray that together right now. In the name of the Father, and of the Son, and of the Holy Spirit. Amen. Heavenly Father, we ask that you increase within us every virtue, that we may grow in love and holiness. In a special way, we ask that you increase the virtue of prudence within us, so that we may treat everyone with dignity and respect. May we act in love, always giving you and our neighbor what is rightly theirs. We ask St. Vincent de Paul to pray with us and for us as we pray the Hail Mary and Glory Be right now. Hail Mary, full of grace, the Lord is with thee. Blessed art thou among women, and blessed is the fruit of thy womb, Jesus. Holy Mary, Mother of God, pray for us sinners now and at the hour of our death. Amen. All glory be to the Father, and to the Son, and to the Holy Spirit, as it was in the beginning, is now, and ever shall be, world without end. Amen. In the name of the Father, and of the Son, and of the Holy Spirit. Amen. Prayer is so important, so join us tonight and every night for bedtime prayers at 6:55 p.m. It has been a joy reading through Aesop's fables with you today and learning about that virtue of prudence and our saint of prudence, St. Vincent de Paul. When we return next week, we're going to read another Aesop's fable, The Tortoise and the Hare, and we're going to be learning about the virtue of fortitude. Until we meet again, spend the rest of this week doing all things for the greater glory of God. And I pray in a special way that our Blessed Mother Mary takes you by the hand and walks you to the heart of her Son, our Lord Jesus Christ. Have a great week.
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18: It's Thursday night. That means the world over with Raymond Arroyo, and our own Father Gerald Murray with Robert Royal will be joining Raymond today to discuss the big Catholic stories of the week, some of which we've touched on here today on EWTN's Open Line. The prospective candidate for Prime Minister of Britain, who is a pro-abortion, pro-LGBT Catholic, and the latest on the Traditionalist Society of St. Pius X as they move toward the risk of schism. Also, Monica Crowley, Chief of Protocol for the United States Conference, for the United States on the America 250 celebrations as we near Independence Day, and a favorite, Dr. Waleed Ferez, and the latest update on the U.S.-Iran peace talks. It's Open Line Thursday with Father Gerald Murray.
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21: I'm so grateful for what you guys do. Thank you. Because I was away from the church for about 15 years, and you brought me back to this trusting place in God that I had when I was a child going to Mass growing up, you know, and in the Catholic Church. And you helped bring that back into my life, and I'm so very, very grateful.
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23: This is a Did You Know moment with Sandra McDevitt. Did you know Charles V of Spain gave us an example to follow 500 years later? Charles V, Holy Roman Emperor, ruled over vast lands at the time of both Protestant Reformation and the struggle with the Ottoman Turks attempting to invade Europe. He had a lot on his plate. One day, a French delegation sent a note with an urgent request for an audience in regards to a very important matter. The emperor replied he was, at the moment, busy with another audience. To please wait. The French renewed their request for an immediate audience. King Charles replied, "These men serve their king with great zeal. I serve my God with no less zeal. Have them wait." He was praying his daily devotions. Let Charles V be an example to us today who think we are too busy to pray. I'm Sandra McDevitt for EWTN Radio.
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18: Well, I couldn't talk in the first segment of the program, and I couldn't tell time in the second segment of the program, so I thought we had a little more time at the end of that segment than we actually did, and I cut off our friend Raymond Arroyo's time with his world-over promo here on EWTN's Open Line. Father Gerald, please don't tell him that I did that. I will hear from him if he hears about it. And in addition to everything we spoke of before, also Bob Schwartz of Ave Maria Mutual Funds will be joining Raymond on the state of the economy in the U.S. and morally responsible investing. That's The World Over with Raymond Arroyo tonight, 8 Eastern on EWTN television and radio. And keep it here on many of these EWTN stations as soon as we're finished. Speaking of Truth with Deacon Harold Burke Sivers. Still two open lines at 833-288-EWTN. Next up is Leslie in North Texas. She is listening on Guadalupe Radio. Leslie, thank you for holding through the break. You are on with Father Murray.
27: Hello, and thank you, Father Murray. I have a question. How is the Communist Party of China, their desire to name their own bishops and other changes to the Catholic Church, how does that differ substantially from what English monarchs wanted back in the day when the Catholic Church said to them, no, you won't run your part of the church?
17: Well, it's an interesting historical question because in the past, there were agreements between the Holy See and different monarchs where the monarchs would propose candidates for bishops. And the Holy See would, you know, give approval or recognize the choice. In those cases, of course, the monarchs were Catholic, and they viewed the promotion of the Catholic religion as part of their duty as king of that realm. Whereas the Chinese Communist Party is anti-Catholic, it's atheistic, it wants to suppress religion and control it, and as you probably know, the Holy See, under Pope Francis, signed an agreement which has been kept secret, which has never been published, in which the Chinese Communist Party has a great role, an important role, in the nomination of bishops. They propose candidates for the Holy See to approve. And if the Holy See doesn't always, let's put it this way, the Chinese Communists have gone ahead and even ordained bishops without the Holy See's approval, and then the Holy See has complained about it, but then recognized those bishops subsequently. So It's not a good thing that's happening in China, because the Communist Party has a great measure of control now over the Catholic Church in China, and that's not for the benefit of anybody except the Communist Party. And I'm hoping that Pope Leo will not renew that agreement when it's set to expire, because it is not promoting the gospel. It's actually restricting the gospel and putting, you know, a great burden upon the Catholics of China to have to have anything to do with the Communist Party and its rulers.
18: Thanks, Leslie. We appreciate the call today. 833-288-EWTN is our toll-free number. 833-288-3986. Anne called earlier, Father, and she was not able to hold on, but she wanted to know, are the sacraments valid from a priest who broke the seal of confession? No one knows yet, but he talked about someone's sins outside of confession.
17: Well, a priest are forbidden to publicly name or identify a sinner and a sin that's been confessed to him. So if that's happened, there is an automatic excommunication. And when you're automatically excommunicated, you're forbidden, you're prohibited from administering the sacraments. Now, the question is, the canon law does provide for in danger of death that any priest, even when they're excommunicated, can validly hear confessions. And then there's a principle of interpretation where if a member of the faithful approaches a priest thinking that the priest has the faculty to hear confession, that priest can hear the confession, and the person's absolution, the priest's absolution, would be valid. But the long and the short of it is, if a priest has violated the seal and incurred the automatic excommunication, then he has to have immediate recourse to the Holy See to have that penalty forgiven and the penalty lifted, because he's done something terribly wrong.
18: Should a layperson, if they have experienced a conversation outside of the confessional with a priest, should they just immediately go to their bishop?
17: Well, it depend on what the layperson has heard. That the violation of the seal is the identification of the sin confessed and the sinner who confessed it. So that's making that public or known to someone else. So, you know, if a priest makes a general statement such as, you know, I've heard a lot of confessions in my life, and you know, you wouldn't believe the sins you hear, that's not a violation of the seal. Now, it's imprudent, and it's not a good way to speak, but, you know, professors in seminaries, for instance, who are priests, they have to teach the seminarians about what they might hear in confession and how to deal with it. So the fact that they might talk about a sin that someone has once, that they've heard in confession, doesn't mean they're violating the seal.
18: Next up is Freddie in St. Louis, Missouri, listening on Covenant Radio today. Freddie, thanks for holding. You're on with Father Murray.
0: Yeah, I noticed today there's been much discussion of LGBTQ community, and I find it hypocritical, the homophobia, due to the fact that so many Catholic priests are gay. Perhaps the priest could comment on that.
17: Well, homophobia is a political term meaning opposition to the gay rights movement or to the movement to legitimize homosexuality. And for me, that is not an accurate term. Homophobia is trying to basically say you can't criticize the homosexual lifestyle. And the Catholic Church teaches that the homosexual lifestyle is immoral. You should not be committing those sins. As regards priests who, you know, have a problem with same-sex attraction or actually fallen into sin, that's, you know, they have to have that resolve in the sight of God. But the church is not being hypocritical when it teaches morality. That's what I'll answer that with.
18: You know, and certainly the term homophobia has been used exactly as you just described it, Father, to try to make it off limits to criticism from the Catholic Church. But I think really a linguistic definition of homophobia would be fear of those who have a homosexual tendency. And if we had rampant homophobia in the Catholic Church, we wouldn't speak of it. We would hide from it. We would run from it. but we love the people that are burdened with this affliction, and love compels us to speak out against it, doesn't it, Father?
17: Yeah, no, the use of the term homophobia is to put it into the category of a disorder, a mental disorder, an irrational fear of homosexuality or homosexual people. That's not what's at issue here. What that is issue is here, what does God teach? What does revelation and natural law teach? And how do people respond when they're informed of that? So someone who is actively involved in the homosexual lifestyle is going to be offended when you say, well, your behavior is immoral. That doesn't involve any kind of mental disorder on the part of the Catholic who states that. It's simply fidelity to the gospel. But it is a debating technique that is used by the promoters of the homosexual lifestyle precisely to say, you can't criticize us because that's an irrational and unjust and unkind way of speaking about us because, you know, as they always say, God made me this way and therefore I have to act this way because that's God's intention for me. And we say, no, you've got it wrong. God did not make you so that you would have sexual activity with a person of the same sex. That is a turning away from the nature of sex, which is male-female, and it's for procreating the species and expressing love within the marital union. So this is a big debate, and, you know, the Catholic Church says the truth will set you free, and accepting a responsibility for bad behavior is the first step in living a life of virtue.
18: Next stop is Marietta, Georgia. Gina is listening on The Quest today. Gina, you're on with Father Gerald Murray.
1: Oh, hi, Father. Thank you for taking my call. My question is, I've been feeling really kind of worried and stressed out about the direction of our country with the political environment, especially with people that are pro-communism and radical Islam. I just feel like, you know, of course, it's definitely not the country I was growing up in the late 60s, early 70s, 80s. And I don't know what to do. I feel really stressed out, and I feel like I'm the only one driving around that I can see with an American flag on my car. And I support the police, so I have a little police badge on my car. And I just feel really, really afraid for our country, and that, you know, the family is trying to be stamped out, and good morals and all that kind of thing are just on a knife's edge.
17: Well, you know, we live in a free country and the people are sovereign, so we have the ability to vote, to try and influence other voters, to try and elect people who are going to represent, you know, the nature of American society as we've inherited from our forefathers. So I would say, you know, continue to be, you know, defending what is good and true and beautiful. Do so with confidence. Pray for those who are involved, you know, in things that are anti-American, you know, trying to deprive people of their rights. But, you know, don't become so upset that you basically say, well, I'm just going to go home and do nothing, because that's not a Catholic approach. The Catholic approach is we contribute according to what is true and good and beautiful to society, and we, you know, use our influence to try and get other people to agree with us.
18: God bless you, Gina. Thank you so much today for the phone call. 833-288-EWTN. That's our toll-free number, 833-288-3986. Carolyn is up next in Baton Rouge, Louisiana, listening on Catholic Community Media. Carolyn, do you know what I would do if I won the lottery?
2: What?
18: I would go to Chimes in Baton Rouge and buy Boudin balls for everybody. So get in line today. Carolyn, you're on with Father Murray.
2: Yeah. Oh, and I grew up in New Orleans like Raymond Arroyo.
18: Well, there you go.
2: Okay. What about getting something for the law? You know, I don't do it much at all anymore, but, you know, just, well, if God's going to give me a windfall, maybe I can get it that way and, you know, get a little, and I mean, I hope I can, you know, be able to donate to all kind of things. But there's the drive at the local Catholic station and the EWTN and, you know, and do some things for myself, too, and my family. But, you know, it wouldn't be a big dream home kind of thing and all. Is that, you know, is that, and some people say, oh, I never go do that. That don't ever do that. You know, that's gambling. You know, that don't waste your money. You know, but I mean, well, some people win.
17: Well, that's a judgment you have to make. I mean, some people play the lottery. Some people, you know, go to the casino. Other people do other things with their money, put it in the bank, invest it, buy gold. You know, that's not my role to tell you what to do. Gambling is not inherently immoral, but excessive gambling is, because you have responsibility to use your money to support the people who depend upon you and for your own support, and then, for, you know, save for the future for when illness and old age comes. So, but yeah, certainly, you know, I'm reminded of Mother Angelica always said, you know, put EWTN between your gas and electric bill, because charitable works such as EWTN depend on the generosity of the faithful, the listeners, the viewers, and how much good is done that way. It's immeasurable. Only know in heaven all the good that was done with the money that people donated to EWTN and to other good works.
18: Lori is up next in the great state of Connecticut, listening on Sirius XM Channel 130. Lori, you are on with Father Gerald Murray.
3: Oh, hi. Thank you, Father Gerald. Yesterday we celebrated the Nativity of St. John the Baptist. So I'm curious, at his time, were women baptized? And more importantly, was the Blessed Mother baptized in her life at any point?
17: Well, the scriptures don't say that the Blessed Mother was baptized. She was, you know, conceived without original sin, so she didn't need baptism in order to obtain forgiveness of sins. But it's never stated that she underwent baptism. St. John's baptism, of course, is not the sacrament of baptism. It was a baptism of repentance, which was a prophetic prefigurement of the baptism that, you know, Christ would establish and command the apostles to administer to all nations. So, now, did St. John the Baptist baptize women? That's a good question. I don't believe that that's ever said in the scriptures. And I'm not sure of the, you know, the language used in the scriptures to describe those who came to him, whether it was commonly understood to mean both sexes or just men. So, you know, save that question for Father Mitch. He can give you a better answer than me on that.
18: 833-288-EWTN is our toll-free number. Jeannie is up next, a first-time caller in St. Louis, Missouri, listening on the EWTN app. Jeannie, you're on with Father Gerald Murray.
4: Oh, hi, Father Gerald. Nice to talk to you. I'm calling today because I just have a question that has never really been answered for me. My husband and I have a 25-year-old son with special needs. He has received the sacrament of baptism, communion, confirmation, and we take him to confession to our parish priest in a modified way. I just wonder, what is the expectation for a parent with a child with special needs? What are we really obligated to do, and how do we know that our children will be saved?
17: No, well, you know, as with any parent, and God bless you for what you've been doing, you know, to provide spiritual care for the children. So that begins with having them baptized and then receive the other sacraments. It would include, of course, catechesis, explaining to them Catholic teaching, the Bible, what the Church is, the lives of the saints, and all depending on their ability to, you know, understand them. Those realities, those teachings. So, yeah, the obligation is similar to what's, you know, what we do for anybody who is, you know, a child of Catholic parents. And then, of course, it extends that we should try to share the faith with those around us, with other children, you know, being a CCD teacher, being a Catholic school teacher. So, but no, God bless you for what you've done. You've done the right thing, and, you know, the salvation of anyone is in the hands of God, and we do the things that God asks us to do to promote salvation, and you've certainly done that.
18: 833-288-EWTN is our toll-free number, 833-288-3986. You're number one in St. Louis today, Father. Bonnie is also in St. Louis listening on Covenant Radio. Bonnie, you're on with Father Murray.
6: Thank you, Father Murray. My husband and I love you with Raymond Arroyo on Papal Posse and what's the other one? The World Over. Yeah. No.
17: The World
6: anyway.
17: Over, yeah.
6: Yeah. My question is, with the current popularity of socialism, as the lady was saying a couple minutes ago, what is the church's teaching on private property ownership, and when did this originate? Thank you.
17: Yeah, no, the church teaches that there is a natural right to private property because, and Leo XIII explained this very well in his encyclical Rerum Novarum, which was prompted back in the 1800s, the latter second half of the 1800s, by the rise of socialism, which socialism argues for the common ownership of the means of production. And the government basically owns everything, and then, you know, the government doles things out to people according to what the government determines they need. Whereas Catholicism teaches that it's inherent in that since each individual is created by God and is meant to live, that they those persons need certain things in order to live. They need clothing, they need food, they need shelter, and that's just the basics. Then beyond that, you need education so that you can develop your abilities and talents so that you can contribute to this, you know, your own personal welfare and social welfare. So in order to have clothing, food, housing, and education, you need to have things that you can rely on to protect your life and to foster it. So that means you can own land, you can own buildings, you can, you know, put money in a bank and it remains yours. So because you can't promote your life without the necessary ingredients that go into staying alive and flourishing. Now, personal property is not absolute right because the state can, for the common good, tax people. And then there's something called eminent domain, which the church recognizes where you, for the public utility, the state can condemn your property and give you remuneration and then make use of the property for a public good. Those are important but not central questions here, but the socialists who basically view everything out there as their target for government control are, in fact, violating a basic human right, which is the right to private property.
18: Mary is up next. She is in Charleston, South Carolina, listening on Catholic Radio in South Carolina. Mary, you're on with Father Gerald Murray.
7: Thank you so much, Father Murray, for your show. I learned a lot from EWTN. I just have a question concerning what you said earlier to a caller concerning the Pope Francis, that I believe that you said that you disagreed with him about his papal or the blessing for gay couples. And it's a two-part question. One, I thought Pope Francis said with him about his papal or the blessing for gay couples. And it's a two-part question. One, I thought Pope Francis said that it wasn't that he was giving a blessing to the union. He was giving a blessing for the individual. And two, I thought actually that as priests, priests need to obey what the Pope says, that you cannot disagree with what a Pope says. Can you help clarify that in my mind?
17: Sure. Yeah, no, so we're referring to Fiducia Supplicans, which is a document which uses the expression same-sex couples and that you can bless couples. Now, subsequently, the Pope and Cardinal Fernandez, who was the author of the document, said, well, the blessings given to individuals not to the union or the couple, so to speak, but the language is couples, blessing couples. That's the language that's used. So if the Pope really intended, or just put it this way, when the Pope said that blessing is to be given individuals, unless he changes the language in the document that he authorized to be public, well, then the document stands in contradiction to what he just said, that it's only for individuals. By the way, you don't need to write a document.

0: right to be considered to be a couple analogous to a married couple. So now, as regards the second question about when can you disagree with the Pope, this isn't a matter that you can disagree with the Pope when he expresses opinions or things that contradict what the Church has previously taught, or as in the case of Pope Francis, he authorized the publication of a document, and then a year and a half later, he authorized the publication of another document which says the exact opposite of what he said the first time. So you can definitely say, Pope Francis changed his mind on this matter, but I don't have to, because I agree that what he said earlier, or what he authorized to be published earlier, is correct. And by the way, the Catholic Church has never blessed same-sex couples. You know, we bless engaged couples, a man and a woman pledged to be married. We bless them. It's called a betrothal blessing. Then we bless couples when they get married. And then we bless couples on their anniversary of their marriage. Because in Catholic language, couples only refer to people who are either married or on the way to marriage.
1: Father, would you leave us with a blessing?
0: 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May Almighty God bless all of our listeners, the Father and the Son and the Holy Spirit.
1: Amen. On behalf of our host, Father Gerald Murray, our producer, Pedro Quiles, our call screener, Matt Gubensky, and social media maven, Mr. Michael McCall, I'm Jack Williams. Thanks so much for tuning in to Open Line Thursday. We're back at it tomorrow with our very own Vice President of Theology, Mr. Colin Donovan, taking your theology questions on EWTN's Open Line Friday. Until we get together then, God bless.

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12: Here's a real tough one, Steve. What about rape and incest?
13: Right, these are tough questions. The extremely rare cases of rape and incest are among the most common arguments made in support of abortion. It's an attempt to take the exceptional case and say it somehow applies to all cases, and that's just faulty logic, as we never make laws based on the exceptional case. I tell pro-choicers that if rape and incest, which account for less than 0.5% of all abortions, are

0: really their argument for the right to abortion, then I congratulate them for being pro-life on the other 99.5% of cases. But the real argument we make, I'll leave to you.
1: Well, I tell them that the violence of abortion is no solution for the violence of rape. Where else do we solve one horrible thing with another equally horrible thing? A child is a child regardless of the circumstances of its conception.
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5: Here's your weather update from Catholic 540 AM. It's currently 87 degrees with a few clouds. The heat index is 87 degrees. Humidity 43%. The wind is from the southwest at 7 miles per hour. The forecast for this evening, partly cloudy with a light breeze and a temp 82. Overnight, cloud-filled skies with a light breeze. Temperature 73 degrees. And then tomorrow, cloudy with some wind with a chance of thunderstorms. Temperature 93. That's the weather from Catholic 540 AM, Divine Mercy Radio.
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8: Great to be with you on a Thursday morning. It's June 25th, 2026. A big thank you to the lovely Vanessa Denha Garmo from Epiphany for filling in for me yesterday when Deacon Dom and I were in the beautiful eternal city of Rome, where I had the opportunity to speak to so many wonderful young people who are interested in Catholic media, Catholic communications. This is something to think about when you are donating to us, because what you are doing is you are evangelizing so many people in addition to yourself and your own family. Because not only because of our 600 affiliates across the country, and in fact that we're on Sirius for the radio programs, but you think about all of the other things that EWTN does in terms of evangelization with TV, online, everything. And Peter Gagnon, of course, mentions this quite a bit on our Inside Word on Fridays. But a program like this, the EWTN Academy, what you're doing when you support EWTN is that you are supporting future journalists, and that is so important. And so I did a talk yesterday all about presenting on radio and TV and new media and had a wonderful time. And it's so beautifully organized. And a big thank you to the Rome Bureau, Andreas, the head of the Rome office, and, of course, Anthony Johnson, who's a great producer and videographer. And to all the students, let's keep them in our prayers as they move forward. Some have already graduated. Some are still in school, but they all want to go into communications, especially Catholic communications. It was an honor to speak at the EWTN Summer Academy 2026. All right, so what's coming up in the program today? We are going to visit with Father Steve Arisman. He is the chair of the committee for the Shrine for Father Augustus Tolton, the first African-American priest. What a story this man has in terms of, at least Father Augustus, both do, but it's more specifically Father Augustus Tolton's story, what he endured and how much he loved the Lord and the Church. And this is going to be a great discussion. We sat down with him a couple of weeks ago, and I thought as we are moving toward our celebration of 250 years of this country, this is a great story about the lessons we needed to learn in terms of the way we treat people. And this was a beautiful situation in terms of he was able, thanks be to God, to become a priest, but still did endure a lot of challenges, but never gave up. And basically, of course, won the hearts of so many people and helped so many people on their way to salvation. So we'll be talking with Father Stephen about the Shrine of Augustine Tolton in Quincy. And then we're going to finish up the program with Camille Pauly. She's a co-founder of Healing the Culture. She works directly with the amazing Father Robert Spitzer. And this is an amazing ministry, and they've expanded their digital access to their programs, which are fabulous. And it's part of a mission to form audiences committed to protecting the dignity of every human life. One of the coolest tools that they have on the Healing the Culture website, and we'll give you all the details when you hear the interview with Camille, they have these 90-second testimonies about very specific statements that people just parrot following in the footsteps of the secular media and these pro-abortion type folks who just say, well, you know, a woman's right to choose or reproductive health. How do you respond to various statements which are very poorly formed in terms of facts, but of course people say them and sometimes it can catch you thinking, well, maybe I need to have a better answer. Well, they do on this website of Healing the Culture. And then hour number two, we're spending the entire time with, after the news and weather, of course, with Dr. John Cuddeback. I had to have him back on, no pun intended, regarding his wonderful book that he's written all about families getting back to living together and being together. So we're going to dive into that and we'll talk about a couple of different issues. So I think you're going to enjoy that, the interview with Dr. John Cuddeback in hour number two. Right now on a Thursday morning, June 25th, this first week of summer 2026, let's check the weather and the news for you. According to the National Weather Service, severe weather and flooding threats continuing for portions of the central U.S. through today, focusing from the central high plains to the mid-Mississippi Valley. Hot and dry conditions, meanwhile, fueling fire weather concerns for the Intermountain West, and dry thunderstorms may spark additional wildfires. And then there's dangerous heat building across the southern part of the U.S. into tomorrow and the weekend. Right now on a Thursday morning, let's check the news here on EWTN. Natalie Migliore reports that Venezuela is still assessing all the damage after being hit by not one but two massive earthquakes, with officials estimating thousands of people could be dead.
2: The U.S. Geological Survey says Venezuela was struck by two quakes, with the first shock reported as a 7.1 magnitude, striking less than a minute before a shock of a magnitude of 7.5. The agency warns disaster is likely widespread, especially after videos from the public show buildings in Caracas collapsing and extensive damage at the main airport. Officials are warning of aftershocks that normally follow earthquakes, urging caution around remaining structures that could have been damaged. I'm Natalie Migliore.
8: And another major earthquake, as Mark Mayfield tells us, in another part of the world.
9: The 6.9 magnitude quake struck this morning in northern Japan off the coast of Kuji. Strong tremors were felt throughout the region, disrupting bullet train services. Local reports say at least four people were injured by the quake, which knocked groceries off store shelves and caused minor damage to some buildings. No tsunami warnings have been issued so far. I'm Mark Mayfield.
8: President Trump, meanwhile, says the U.S. is ready and willing to help after the pair of earthquakes. In a post on Truth Social, the president saying he's instructed all agencies of our government to get ready to move quickly. The U.S. official also saying the country will send search and rescue teams and humanitarian supplies. And Tammy Trujillo reports that there's stress along the San Andreas Fault system, and it's at a 1,000-year high.
10: That's according to new research from the University of Hawaii. It means that the pressure that causes earthquakes near the fault is building. Despite this, the lead researcher stresses there's no reason to be more concerned, as stress on the fault was already high and the fault's been overdue for an earthquake for a long time. This comes as a pair of powerful earthquakes struck Venezuela Wednesday, with officials estimating there's a high number of casualties and extensive damage. I'm Tammy Trujillo.
8: For the last 12 years, peace around the world has deteriorated. More countries are engaged in external conflicts. The number of drone attacks has increased over 11,500% between 2018 and 2025. And the number of people killed in domestic fighting has seen a six-fold rise since 2007. That's according to information coming from the Global Peace Index, part of the Institute for Economics and Peace. Founder and executive chair Steve Kalila created the index to give people, governments, and countries the information they need to concretely work for peace in the world. Vatican News is reporting it first launched back in 2007, the Global Peace Index, as an important piece of research in the world regarding the measure of global peacefulness. It brings three categories together to create the complete index: militarization, ongoing conflicts, and international safety and security. The Senate following the House in passing the War Powers Resolution on Iran, marking the first time both chambers of Congress approved such a measure. Speaking shortly after the vote, correspondent Mitch McCann says passage is mostly symbolic because it really doesn't carry the force of law.
11: The Republican Senator Jim Risch, who is also the chairman of the Foreign Relations Committee, said this evening that whatever happens with this, it's going to have no effect. And he said Mr. Trump will not pay any attention to it. At the same time, it could be politically effective in building more pressure on the administration.
8: The resolution seeks to end the Iran conflict without Congress declaring war or authorizing the use of military force. The Senate vote 50-48 with four Republicans, Lisa Murkowski, Kentucky's Rand Paul, Susan Collins, and Bill Cassidy joining the majority of Democrats. And Liz Warner tells us the UN is evacuating thousands of sailors now stranded in the Strait of Hormuz.
12: The UN's International Maritime Organization releasing a statement Tuesday saying it's begun evacuating more than 11,000 sailors who've been stuck in the waterway since the U.S. and Israel began their attacks on Iran in February. The IMO reports there are between 500 and 600 ships stranded. The statement also says the evacuations are being carried out in close cooperation with the U.S., Iran, and other coastal states in the region. It also noted the organization has secured the necessary safety guarantees and has thoroughly verified the conditions for safe navigation. In New York, I'm Liz Warner.
8: At the audience yesterday, Pope Leo again focusing on the importance of the Eucharist during his message in St. Peter's Square as he continued his catechesis series on the Second Vatican Council and its 1963 dogmatic constitution on the sacred liturgy. He said this sacred mystery is described in the text's second chapter as a sacrament of love, a sign of unity, a bond of charity, a paschal banquet in which Christ is received, the soul is filled with grace, and the pledge of future glory is given to us. He also recorded the Constitution's emphasis on the faithful not being passive spectators at Mass, but being encouraged to offer themselves in union with Jesus Christ. Oregon's Attorney General announcing Medicaid fraud charges against three people the same day the U.S. Justice Department announced similar charges against 455 people.
13: Combating Medicaid fraud is about fighting for working families, protecting vulnerable Oregonians, and holding bad actors accountable when they take advantage of taxpayer dollars.
8: That's AG Dan Rayfield, who says a Beaverton man in Oregon is accused of housing assistance fraud, another woman charged with Medicaid billing fraud in the state, and a third woman is charged with making personal purchases with a government credit card. Since 2010, Oregon's Medical Fraud Control Unit has convicted 348 people. President Trump highlighting the U.S. economy in the run-up to the 2026 midterms in a speech yesterday in Pennsylvania, or earlier this week in Pennsylvania. White House correspondent John Decker was with the president earlier this week on Tuesday and says Trump will be holding more of these types of events between now and November.
14: Affordability is the number one issue for voters right now. We see this in primary after primary, and it's likely going to be the top issue for voters heading into the midterm elections.
8: In battleground Pennsylvania, the president touting his economic policies, including his tariff plan, aimed to get companies to build factories in the U.S. And President Trump will be returning to Pennsylvania next month. Republican Senator Dave McCormick announcing Trump will be attending the Pennsylvania Defense and Innovation Summit of the U.S. Army War College on July 15th. McCormick also saying leaders from defense, technology, finance, and government are expected to attend the event. Monica Nelson says authorities in Pima County in Arizona are reportedly questioning whether they made a critical mistake in searching for missing Arizona woman Nancy Guthrie.
15: Investigators sent just $152 of a $4 million crypto ransom, hoping the kidnappers would move the funds and reveal their location. But months later, the strategy hasn't paid off. A joint task force is still chasing digital trails through layers of proxy servers, and several persons of interest have been detained and released. With DNA leads stalling, the case is now entering its fifth month with no real breakthrough. I'm Monica Nelson.
8: And the Department of Justice is gearing up to sue California over a new gun law.
16: The Department of Justice says California better be ready for a fight if they enforce a new law that bans the commercial sale of Glock-style handguns after July 1st. The feds say the law violates the Second Amendment. Several gun rights groups are also planning to sue. The law bans the sale of what's being called machine gun convertible pistols, which are basically any semi-automatic handgun. If the law is enforced and you have one, you can keep it, and sales to law enforcement and military are exempt. I'm Jason Campadonia.
8: And finally, in our newscast on a Thursday morning, President Trump is hosting the kickoff celebration of the Great American State Fair. Speaking from the National Mall yesterday, Trump touting the virtues of the U.S. and declared that America is back.
17: There has never been anything like the United States of America, and together we are making it bigger and better and stronger and far more exceptional than ever before.
8: Folks flocking to the mall for the event that featured a series of military flyovers, the U.S. Army and Marine Corps band, singer Lee Greenwood, and a gigantic Ferris wheel. It was billed as a patriotic opening ceremony to launch Freedom's 250th first-of-its-kind World's Fair. It's a Thursday morning. Thanks for tuning in to EWTN's Catholic Connection, and we'll be right back.

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1: First Friday devotions are a time-honored practice in the Catholic Church devoted to the Sacred Heart of Jesus, symbolizing His love and sacrifice.
0: Combining the Rosary with the First Friday devotions enhances the spiritual experience as each Hail Mary draws us deeper into the heart of Jesus' mercy and love.
1: Praying the Rosary on First Fridays can be a profound act of devotion as we reflect specifically on the sorrowful mysteries while meditating on Christ's Passion and His Sacred Heart's outpouring of grace.
0: This integration not only enriches our understanding, but also strengthens our commitment to living a life of love and reparation as requested by Jesus during His apparitions regarding the Sacred Heart.
1: It's a powerful way to respond to Jesus' call to console His heart, uniting our prayers with the intentions of the Church, especially for the salvation of souls.
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2: G.K. Chesterton says that the real trouble with this world of ours is not that it is unreasonable, nor even that it is reasonable. The real trouble is that it's nearly reasonable, but not quite. Its exactitude is obvious, but its inexactitude is hidden. Only in the Christian explanation of the world do we find all the logical truths, but also all the illogical truths. Only Christianity expects the unexpected. Whenever there's something odd in Christian theology, there's something odd about the world. Christianity may be complicated, but so is the riddle of life. A key and a lock are both complex, and if a key fits the lock, you know that it's the right key.
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4: 15 minutes past the hour. Welcome back, Catholic Connection. I'm having a great day. We appreciate your listenership. Father Erisman is with us. He is the chair of the Committee for the Shrine of Father Augustine Tolchin, and he's also pastor of St. Francis Solanus Parish in Quincy, Illinois. Father, this is very exciting. First of all, bring us up to date on the Shrine, what's happening with it, and thanks for joining us, by the way. Appreciate it.
5: It's great to be here, Teresa. This is so wonderful. The great opportunity here is that we get to recognize what we believe to be a saint, this wonderful man who lived such a saintly life and has really epitomized not only the gift of perseverance in the faith, but also perseverance in the great rejection that he received, but he did so with great love. And mm-hmm. So the Shrine is an opportunity that we are getting to then tell his story to the world, I think, a little bit more. He's gotten out there. A lot of people actually have heard of Father Tolchin, and so we're really excited to just continue to grow that message of his life and love of the Lord and of the faith. So on April...
4: I was just going to ask you to tell our listeners just a little bit about him. I know probably most of our listeners, because they're faithful folks, but just a little background about why he's so important. And actually coming into also our 250th anniversary in terms of, you know, to the Church and so many people who struggled in the faith to make a difference. Just give us a little bit of background about him, if you could, Father.
5: That is wonderful. Yeah, he was born in Brush Creek, Missouri in 1854, and was born into slavery and was escaped slavery into Quincy, and in Quincy he found quite the welcome. You know, he had rejection by some, but welcome by many, especially at St. Peter's Church with Father Peter McGeer. Father Peter McGeer put him in his school, and many people, he always said he felt very safe in that school and felt very at home there. In serving Mass daily and before school and before work, as he worked in a tobacco plant, even as a little kid, he would go to daily Mass and he would serve, and it's where his priestly vocation was fostered and founded. They had trouble getting him into a seminary in the United States, mm-hmm. and so he arrived in the Eternal City in Rome at the age of 26 and was nicknamed Good Father Gus from the U.S. So, he was ordained April 24th of 1886 in Rome, and then the Pope and the Cardinal that was in charge of the missions, because he was studying for the mission, sent him back to the United States and told us that it's the most enlightened country in the world, so they need to show us, and he came back and he served in Quincy, and he was pastor of St. Joseph's Church for the black congregation that they had set up there. And he served there until he served in Chicago at St. Monica's Church for some time. And he died in 1897 at the age of 43 from heat stroke, taking care of his people, taking the communion to the sick and the homebound. Wow. And so Father Tolton lived a life of great struggle. I mean, he was the first recognized black priest in the United States, born into slavery, and, you know, escaped all of that into freedom, and not only into freedom, but into living out the faith even more and more. And being such a witness to the faith then. He was a dynamic preacher. People loved him. And in fact, one of the things that got him such ire from other people was the fact that he had, both white and black, Catholics coming to his congregation. And, priests don't like losing people to other people anyway, but especially at that time, losing white congregants to a black pastor was really upsetting. Even the, Protestant community didn't, rejected him in, black Protestant community rejected him in many ways because they didn't want their kids in a Catholic school. And so, you know, in all of this, he encountered a lot of difficulties in his life, but he always encountered it with such love, such perseverance, and such unifying gift of faith. So I think that that kind of sums up his story in a short way, but it's something that is so powerful and inspiring if you look into his life. One of the things I tell people all the time is if you get to know good Father Gus, he will show up in your life over and over and over again. And he's a great intercessor. So, you know, really turn to him in your time of need, especially if you're looking for a miracle in your life. We need those miracles to continue to move his cause for canonization forward.
6: Yeah, absolutely. It's such a great story, though, of perseverance. When he knew what his vocation was and he persevered and accepted so much suffering and discrimination, so lovingly. Okay, the shrine. Fill us in on the shrine. What's happening with that?
5: So April 29th, we launched our event to tell the world that we're creating a shrine for Father Tolton. So we've had a lot of preparation for that event, and now we're actually in the stages of looking to create a capital campaign that would be launching sometime later in the summer, early fall, and really looking forward to starting that process and that work. So there's a lot of work to do to get his story out there and to look for donors that will help to support this shrine. It's going to take a national effort. It's going to be a lot more than just Quincy. Quincy is a very generous community and a very wonderful community, and Father Gus knew that very well as he received such great support. Even after he left from the Quincy community to serve in Chicago, he still received great support from the Quincy community. But at the same time, this is a big endeavor. So we're taking the building of St. Boniface Church in downtown Quincy, and it's the first parish in Quincy, and it also is where it's on the site. It's not the exact church because the church that Father Gus said his first mass in burned down. And so they built a new church, and it's in this church in downtown Quincy, but it's on the site of where Father Tolton said his first mass that we're creating the shrine. But St. Boniface has become in disrepair as it was closed as a parish in 2005, 2006. And so it's been used up until about 2010, but then it's set vacant. And you know how that happens to buildings then,
6: right?
5: What happens quickly. And so we've got a lot of work to do on the building itself to make it usable for the shrine. So that's going to probably need about $6 to $7 million just to put the building back together. But it was made a landmark status by the city of Quincy, and we're actually now working to make it a national status of landmark status. But with that, we're trying to, you know, renew this idea and this wonderful gift of faith around Father Tolton. It is also then, because it's a landmark, it's a unique structure. It's got the architect was John Benya. And built in 1962, and it's a mid-century modern church, and it's one of the only structures of John Benya that's still around. So because of that, it's been put on the landmark status, and so it also is an architectural wonder in the state of Illinois. So because of that, we've got a lot of work to do to keep that church up and to make it usable again. But then from there, we want to look to much more than just that. We want to create a pilgrimage experience. So
6: I was going to say, that would be really cool to have a pilgrimage experience, yeah.
5: Correct. We're going to look to buy, like, the shrine, the site of his church that he was pastor, St. Joseph's Church. and maybe put some kind of landmark or something there. We would like to buy the school back that was connected to the parish for so long. We need to buy the rectory back. There's a lot of things that we need to do, but then there's a lot more opportunities that we can do, and especially we're open to what donors have as suggestions as we go forward too, because we're always open to that that gift of what donors can bring to the experience of looking to planning. But there's a lot of opportunities. He's buried here in Quincy, and we would like to do something with the gravesite there. In fact, fun fact, Pope Leo has some great aunts that are buried in the same cemetery as
6: Father Colton. Oh, my goodness. So that could be part of the pilgrimage maybe, too, you know?
5: Exactly.
6: The papal connection, yeah.
5: So many wonderful things to do. But again, it takes a lot, but then it also won't be a parish. It'll be a shrine. So it will definitely need an endowment to be able to keep it going into the future. And so when we're looking at this, this is a pretty hefty set of millions that we're looking for. And so it really will take a national appeal. So we're looking for donors. We're looking for people interested in this cause, and we're looking for people interested in helping to make the shrine happen. And they can always find more information at www.toltonshrine.org. And when they go there, and it's T-O-L-T-O-N, shrine.org, when they go there, they can find more information about Father Gus. They can find more information about the wonderful gift of what we're doing with the shrine. But there's a link there that they can sign up just to receive updates as we move forward.
6: Well, there's also a link of looking, make a gift in support of the shrine. Father, we have to go, but let me give the website one more time, toltonshrine.org. It's a beautiful website. You'll learn about the shrine, the story, the cause. There's a prayer, frequently asked questions. And also, don't forget, as Father said, you can make a gift of support of the shrine right there on toltonshrine.org. Father Arisman, thank you so much. We'll be right back.
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8: Each day, we carry loved ones in our hearts, family members, friends, those who have drifted from God and from the faith. Through the St. Monica Society of Divine Mercy Radio, we unite in prayer for them, trusting that no soul is ever beyond God's mercy. Let us now turn to our Blessed Mother. In the name of the Father, and of the Son, and of the Holy Spirit. Amen. O Mary, my Mother, I place myself under your loving care. Take my fears, my worries, and my hopes, and present them to your Son. Teach me to trust as you trusted, to love as you loved, and to say yes to God in all things. Remain with me always, and lead me ever closer to Jesus. Amen. Saint Monica, pray for us, and for those we love.
9: This is one of my favorite prayers to the Holy Spirit. Come, Holy Spirit, come by means of the powerful intercession of the Immaculate Heart of Mary, your well-beloved spouse. Amen. This is Father Vic Gurnis of Infant of Prague Catholic Church, Jacksonville, North Carolina. 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

0: 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Great to have Camille Pauly back with us. She's a co-founder of Here in the Culture. So many things to discuss, but first, Camille, thanks for joining us and congrats on your growing efforts to help people understand the dignity of the human person and to help people understand how to explain the beauty of life in particular. So let's talk, first of all, for folks who aren't familiar, I know many are, but just in case there's someone not familiar with Healing the Culture, tell us about the organization and why and how you founded it, or co-founder, you're the co-founder. So how did that begin?
1: Sure. Good morning, Teresa. It's good to talk to you again.
0: Good morning.
1: So Healing the Culture is the brainchild of Father Robert Spitzer, and he really wanted something that helps people understand the
0: reason. I know him.
1: But you know him? That's so weird. I know him, too. Yeah,
0: amazing. Yeah.
1: He happens to be my boss, and he, you know, back in 1992, he really wanted to create something where people understood why we're pro-life, not just that we're pro-life. Not just what we believe, but why. And so he created this as a philosophical program to help people better understand what is real happiness and what is real freedom and what is a right and what does it mean and what responsibilities does that call forth from you. And if you don't follow those principles of responsibility, how it makes your life much more miserable and you're really living beneath yourself and aiming at things that are not worthy of you. And so it grew into this whole mission, this whole organization, and now a whole movement among many other organizations we partner with to teach people a philosophy of human life that they've never learned, that they don't learn in school anymore and should. So that's what we do.
0: And you're expanding, and I wanted to bring you on today to talk about that. Let's talk about how you're expanding, where, and first of all, how people can get information.
1: Sure. So our website is healingtheculture.org. And we've just launched a brand new website. It's way more useful, more user-friendly than it has been before. And the reason why we launched a new website was because most of our materials now are video-oriented and social media-oriented. Mm-hmm. And so we've got short snippets, we've got longer snippets, we've got deep dives, we've got simple explanations of various issues. And so we have a new platform now that makes it really user-friendly for people to get on and use the curriculum, the content that we have, in a personal setting, with your kids, in a classroom, as research for a paper you're doing, or showing in a religious education program, in a youth group, sharing with your friends. So it's a new program that I think gives people the benefit of being able to decide if I've got 90 seconds to listen to the answer to a question I have or if I want a deeper dive. So that's at healingtheculture.org. And our growth has been phenomenal because of the use of social media. Social media has so many tools now. You know, there's a lot of discussion about AI, and I love the Pope's new encyclical on that.
0: Yep.
1: There's been some great articles in First Things, too, about the good use of AI and the very worrisome uses of AI. We put some of those technologies to use in good ways to really target identifying where is our audience. You know, we can do deep dives into where are the people we're trying to reach with certain pro-life messages. Where are they right now? And we could track them and find out, where are they, when, at what times of day, what are they paying attention to, and what's stopping their scroll. And then we can mimic that, the look and feel, get people to stop the scroll and then have them engage in our videos. And we've seen a 5,000% increase in the number of people who are watching our videos. And a similar increase, about 3,000% increase in the people who are engaging in our content. For better or for worse, you get the meanies and then you get the people who really are asking questions authentically because they want to know what you think and they really care about what they believe. So it's these tools have been very helpful to us, and people who use social media probably see a lot more of us.
0: Even if they are going on there maybe to criticize, they can't help ignore the fact that I know you and Father talk about this, I'm sure, because they're still on the website, and who knows what they're going to see. They could possibly plant a seed, right?
1: Yes, we have a lot of internal conversations about that. We hired a person whose whole job is to engage online with the people who make comments, and she's actually had some success in taking some of the cruelest statements, people who make these horrendous statements, and kind of hooking them into a conversation where they're actually asking questions, and then she'll answer it, and then they respond. So it's not just, them throwing garbage at us, but you'll get some of these people who you can engage in a dialogue that gets them thinking, and that's what you want. You want them seeing that this is a rational organization. This is a rational movement, And not just that, it's empathetic. And not just that, it's just. And they see all this wrapped into a conversation with a real human being. Mm-hmm. And it's just a great way to reach Gen Z and younger, what is it? Gen Alpha kids coming up now.
0: Sure.
1: But it's just really, really great way to reach them and get them engaged. And then you pull them in to the organizational content, and then they can explore a lot more of what we do and who we are.
0: Absolutely. We're talking with Camille Polly, the co-founder of Healing the Culture, the website. It's fantastic. Healingtheculture.org. Do you find that your Truth in 90 Seconds, that section, Camille, is among the most popular on the website? Because
1: yes.
0: 90 seconds, to be able to
1: yes.
0: do that is phenomenal.
1: Yeah, we've got several million views just on that series. And like the subject, like the title mentions, it's, we teach pro-life issues in 90-second little segments. I think we have like 30 or 32 of them up now. We do one mm-hmm. every month. We've got everything from life of the mother, rape and incest, it's my body, it's my choice, let's agree to disagree. You know, all these different issues people bring up. What about disabilities? We even kind of touch on the issue of vaccines. Just on the abortion aspect of vaccines. So, you know, we get into all these really hot button issues, and the popularity of 90 seconds is that obviously people don't want to spend, a lot of people who are right. in our target don't want to spend half an hour trying to understand what you think about a certain issue, but they will give you 90 seconds.
0: Right.
1: And then what we find is they'll watch one and they'll go, oh, that's kind of interesting. And then they'll watch mm-hmm. another, and then they'll watch another. And then before you know it, you know, they're commenting on our YouTube channel. And so it's more like a hook. There's only so much you can do in 90 seconds, right? I'm not going to give right. you the whole pro-life philosophy in 90 seconds, but I can give you a good argument that makes you go, what? I thought these people were crazy, or I thought these mm-hmm. people didn't have good arguments. So that's our most popular video series.
0: Yeah, that's fantastic. And again, I think you don't have to get into too much detail. People, their attention span, I mean, you've got a Father Spitzer and someone like you. You're both so well-educated and so well-versed, but you are well aware that people only can take in so much information. Right.
1: Well, I can only take in so much information.
0: Yeah, me too.
1: So these two tonight things are great for me.
0: Yeah. Yeah.
1: But you're right. There's a glut of information out there right now. And they're not, even if they gave me 30 minutes, the way kids' brains are wired now,
0: yeah.
1: most of them are not going to be able to latch on to most of what you're saying in a 30-minute discussion, a talk, unless it's a discussion. If I can do a Socratic dialogue with somebody, which is what we do in classes,
0: right,
1: then yeah,
0: right.
1: they'll give me an hour. They'll stay for a long time because you're engaging their brain. But most of what they're learning is didactic. They're just being mm-hmm. fed, you know, and so mm-hmm. they don't have that attention, even in classrooms. The studies are now showing in classrooms, kids don't, when I was a kid, I don't know if this was true with you, Teresa, but when I was a kid in classrooms, you had a 1 hour class. You
0: oh,
1: sat
0: yeah.
1: there for one
0: yeah.
1: hour and you
0: mm-hmm.
1: learned. Yeah, they don't do that anymore. In most classrooms, you've got these little segments, and then you move on to another topic, and then a little segment of that, and you move on, because these kids can't hold their attention span for that long.
0: Wow.
1: So, yeah, so if they can't do 90 seconds, we've got a real problem, but I think it's working.
0: Yeah. When we come yeah. back, we have to take a break in a little bit, but I want to talk about the importance of doing this with love, and I know that you guys are experts at that. And I was very, very heartbroken by the story that broke not too long ago, very recently, of that young couple, that influencer
1: yeah.
0: couple.
1: Mm-hmm.
0: And they found out that their baby was, or they think it wasn't even 100%, but the baby possibly had Down syndrome, and they ended
1: mm-hmm.
0: up terminating, and the reactions,
1: yeah.
0: especially from Christians.
1: Yeah.
0: Yeah, let's talk about that when we come back. Healingtheculture.org with co-founder Camille Polly. Thanks for tuning in.
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3: Hello, I'm Father Larry Searles of the Society of Jesus, St. Raphael the Archangel Catholic Church. 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You are our God in whom we trust. We place in your hands our hopes and fears. Before your eyes, we place the integrity and sincerity of our search. Guide us, Lord. We know that you are good. May your Holy Spirit help us every step of the way. May our mouths today be the authentic expression of our interior. May our words arise from our depths and speak nothing but truth. Lord, give us undivided hearts so that we might see clearly. To you we offer all we are and have. Receive it. To you, who are the God of life, we ask for strength. Encourage us. May our hearts rejoice today because our entire hope rests in you. Bless, Lord, all of us and guide us along the right path. We ask this through Christ our Lord. Amen. This is Father Larry Searles of St. Raphael the Archangel Parish. And may Almighty God bless you, the Father, the Son, the Holy Spirit. Amen. Thank you for listening to Catholic 540 AM Divine Mercy Radio.
0: Welcome back to Catholic Connection. Great to have Camille Pauly on with us yet again. She's a co-founder of Healing the Culture. Beautiful website, important website in helping us understand the dignity of the human person. And, of course, also behind it is the amazing Father Robert Spitzer, also from EWTN, and, of course, the Magnus Center and so many wonderful books and lectures and teachings. He's just phenomenal, and so is Camille. Talking during the break, Camille, about, and even going into this next segment, about the importance of expressing ourselves with love, which doesn't mean we have to minimize our argument, not speak truth, but I was referring, and we were discussing a very horrific story that's been in the news a lot lately about that young couple, the married couple, who are big influencers online, and they were excited to announce that they're expecting their baby, and then they come to find out that after they did some testing that apparently the baby had Down syndrome, and so they decided to have an abortion. And there was a huge, huge outpouring of, I guess, positive and negative. And they claim, and so did a couple of other outlets, say that the Christian people were among the worst and the most horrific in terms of their comments. Now, that may, there were, I'm sure, some people who were mean. I'm sure there were other people, and I know people who weighed in on it and were very kind and offered them some resources. But that just, I think, begs the question and to remind ourselves, is it not important for us to let them know, as that old Catholic hymn used to say, we are Christians by our love?
1: Well, short answer is yes. Mm-hmm. That is true. This was the YouTuber Jesse Ridgway. Yep. On he has like 4 million subscribers.
0: Yeah.
1: And first thing I have to say is that's not the pro-life movement. I mean, I've been in this movement for over 30 years, and I have very rarely, you can count it on probably one hand, the number of times that I have ever encountered somebody who is vicious in their conversation about people who are pro-choice or who have had abortions. That's just very uncommon. And so, you know, you've got to ask yourself, who are these people who are making these kinds of comments? It's not the pro-life movement. Whoever these people are don't have the heart of the pro-life movement and don't understand what it is that we stand for and who we are. But also, when you are online, people say, you know, people say things without realizing how it's going to sound to somebody else as well. And it could be interpreted as, you know, somebody really condemning you when you're already hurting, when you've already been through an abortion, you know, and when, you know, when you're already, everybody who has an abortion has a heart, you know, God gave us all a heart and they're already going through some kind of a grief and maybe even some shame. So yeah, you need to treat the other with love. At the same time, you need to treat them with truth as well, because truth is love. Mm-hmm. And I will tell you, this story really hit me hard because I experienced the exact same thing as Jesse Ridgway did. I was given a prenatal diagnosis of Down syndrome for Juliet, my daughter, who, by the way, does not have Down syndrome. And the way they phrase it, the way the medical establishment phrases it, makes you think that you are going to have not only a child with Down syndrome, but a messed up life and everything's going to be horrible. And they don't ask you, you know, how can we help you? They ask you, what would you like us to do about this? Right. So the whole medical institution is geared towards telling you, you're going to have a Down syndrome child, which is not true. He even mentioned, this wasn't a positive diagnosis. The child was likely to have Down syndrome. I know that test. I know what they do. There's a certain percentage where you hit certain key points in, you know, your age, certain things they're looking for in the child, where they'll say you'll have a certain possibility of have a certain probability of having a kid with Down syndrome. And if it's over a certain probability, they call that positive diagnosis. And so not only are you being deceived about your child may or actually may not have Down syndrome, but you're also being pressured. We got the phone call, you know, with the lady saying, we'd like you to go through genetic counseling so you can decide what you want to do. And I was like, well, what do you mean what I want to do? And she says, well, whether or not you want to continue the pregnancy. And I said, so you mean if I decide to love my child no matter what kind of, you know, disability she may have, do I need this genetic counseling? And she was like, well, no. And she hung up because it was very awkward for her, you know. But
0: yeah.
1: Jesse Ridgway probably didn't have that background of 30 years of, you know, or 20 years at that time of, you know, pro-life advocacy. And so he's being pressured into this, and then he gets all this pressure online. And, yeah, that's going to hurt and be hard. But you got to teach people the truth. It is not a nightmare, which is what he called it, you know, an objective nightmare to have a child with Down syndrome. These
0: he
1: kids
0: said,
1: are
0: I didn't
1: loving,
0: sign up for
1: beautiful.
0: This. That was very harsh. He said, I didn't sign. This is not what I signed up for. And I thought, okay, well, God forbid what happens if you have a baby. The baby's fine, God willing. And yet later in life, the baby is diagnosed with something as the child gets over.
1: Yeah,
0: so you didn't sign up for that either.
1: None of us sign. Yeah, and that's kind of the problem is this whole attitude that we sign up for everything. You know, when we take life in terms of I'm going to sign up for this, I'm going to do it this way, and I'm going to do
0: my
1: it my
0: choice.
1: Way,
0: right.
1: Your life is very small. Yeah, your life is not bigger and more free. It's very small because you're not open to great possibilities that God has for your life. And that's kind of the message we need to be teaching people. If we did a video on success. People think that success is just, you know, me deciding to do it my way and do whatever I want. And they don't see success as me entering into an opportunity for love and goodness and mystery and sacrifice and surrender and generosity when I'm hit with circumstances that I didn't sign up for. That's the meaning of love, right? That's what life is all about. And that's the message the pro-life movement should be teaching. It should be encouraging, not condemning.
0: Yeah. And with that in mind, in terms of being kind and loving, there is unfortunately a movement within the pro-life movement itself, which it just really, to me, seems so counterproductive, where people want to charge or make the women who've had the abortions or having an abortions pay legally, I'm not talking about financially, basically treat them as criminals.
1: Mm-hmm. Yep, that is right. It's a movement. It started few years ago, and it's really picked up a lot of steam. There are big names in the pro-life movement who support this, and unfortunately a whole lot of kids are falling for it. You know, it's this idea that the woman has committed a murder. She should be punished as any other person who commits a murder. It's a matter of justice, is what they say. And I mean, I have so much to say about this. We actually are doing a video on this soon, but I have so much to say about this. We don't even have time. The biggest problem with this movement is that they are totally disconnected from what's really happening when they make this justice argument. It isn't true that it is not a matter of justice to throw the woman in prison. Teresa, look at what you've got. We've known this as a movement for 40 years. Everybody knows this. This is why we're about the mother and the child. Because you've got a woman who, in the vast majority of cases, statistics from the abortion movement itself bears this out. From the secular, surveying organizations bears this out. You've got a woman who in over 70% of the cases has been pressured to have an abortion and doesn't even want one. She's been told by the society her whole entire life that what's going to make you happy, successful, and have a high quality of life is a career. Do something with yourself. So now she's going to have to drop out of school, she thinks. She's going to be fired from her career. She's not going to be able to climb the ladder of success. And the whole culture has told us this is how you define who you are. Suddenly she's pregnant, and now she's got everybody telling her, you're going to lose your life. Your life is going to be ruined. Your choices are ruined. You're going to lose your boyfriend. You're going to have to drop out of school. And then she's got a whole movement of industries, the education industry, the medical industry, right, the popular entertainment industry, music industry, media, film, fashion, business. Everybody's telling her abortion is a sacrament. It's your way out. There's nothing wrong with it. It's not a baby. It will save your life. You're a hero if you do it. So out of fear, she goes against her basic instinct. Out of pressure, out of being abandoned by her boyfriend in most cases, she goes and gets an abortion. And we're going to put her in jail? I look at that and I say, what are you thinking? This is not compassionate. This isn't just. The whole culture is carved out to force her into this mentality that abortion is the right thing to do.
0: How do they want to see this adjudicated, basically, because you have millions upon millions of abortions that have taken place since 1973 and even before. So how do you're going to go after the women who had an abortion 5 years ago, 10 years ago? How is that just? So some people are going to get arrested and charged and some others aren't?
1: Well, it's curious that some of the biggest names who are supporting this are women who have had abortions and now have turned pro-life. And I don't see them standing in line saying, throw me in jail because I did this too. You know, there's that kind of angle to it as well. And I just really caution people I understand the attraction. You know, it's murder. We should treat them the same. The baby deserves justice. I understand that. but you don't just, you know, knee-jerk into this logical progression that really lacks the finer points. Because there's a whole host of issues you're going to cause. If you start trying to push this in pro-life states, like I live in South Dakota. We're a pro-life state. We're the best pro-life state in the country. Abortions are illegal here, except to save the life of the mother. And you try to push something that says, but we should throw the woman in prison now. We're going to change overnight, and you're going to save no babies. You're going to have people saying, I'm not voting for that. We better make it legal then if you're going to put them in jail because it's illegal. I mean, that's just the culture we live in. We're not in a culture where politically people are going to buy that. So there's also the practical arguments that this is causing a lot of damage to the pro-life movement, a lot.
4: Well, those people who are you know, prominent and have changed their minds and may have even had an abortion before, they know all the information that you and I are sharing this morning. They know it well. They know in terms, because not only did they personally experience it, but if they're out there as pro-life speakers, the information is at hand in terms of what the majority of women go through. The majority of women are not, you know, dancing into an abortion facility. The majority of them are pressured. They make that choice, air quotes, because they feel they have no choice. And they know this.
1: This is a statistical fact. Yeah, 70% of women who've had an abortion self-identify that they were coerced and didn't want it in the first place.
4: Yes. Mm-hmm. And now you're going to throw them in jail. That makes sense. Yeah, we really need that right now. I want to play one of your clips because they're so well done. I just want to give people a taste of it and encourage them to go to the website healingtheculture.org. We're going to play the one that's up first on the website, Camille, is abortion. And that's kind of what we were just talking about. Is abortion necessary for success? Roll it, Richard, please.
5: I'm Camille Pauly with Healing the Culture. When you hear people tell you that abortion increases human flourishing, they're usually talking about something that philosophers call happiness level 2. The Greeks called this kind of happiness ego. In Latin, it's felix. We can refer to it as the ego high. It's the kind of happiness that comes from personal independence, success, achievements, winning, power, control, popularity, and superiority. Now, there's nothing necessarily wrong with experiencing happiness from things like success and achievement, or even from having power or being popular. But wise people warn us that living for level 2 as our dominant identity, as if it were what makes life worth living, will eventually cause an extreme and intense crisis in the human soul. Why? Well, because you were made for more than self-advancement. You were made for love. When we sacrifice other people in order to get ahead or to increase our own opportunities for control or independence or achievement, success or recognition in the eyes of the world, we're actually radically underliving our lives. Abortion advocates have convinced us that sacrificing our own children through abortion will make us happier. They are wrong. What makes human beings truly happy is giving ourselves away in love, compassion and goodness to the people who need us the most, especially our own children.
4: That's so well done. And I love the fact that it's your delivery is factual, firm, but still very appealing. I don't feel like you're lecturing me or talking down to me.
1: Yeah, thank you. I have an incredible team that has worked really hard on taking Father Spitzer and sort of digesting him down into 90 seconds.
4: Yeah, good luck with that. How long does that take? I mean, that man is like so brilliant. His brain is big.
1: That's interesting. To prepare a 90-second video can take literally 2 months. When you're trying to get it down into that short amount of time. And sometimes we'll hear pro-lifers say, well, that's not an effective approach because you're talking to people who don't believe it's the baby, and so you're not going to have an impact on them because they don't believe they're sacrificing a child. Well, that's not what the statistics show, and that's not what my experience show. People know this is a baby. They convince themselves that it's not in order to do what they already know is wrong. So, yes, you do have to bring up the biology, the philosophy about this is a human person, this is biological.
4: But you can't do it all at once. You have to first engage them, which is what you're doing.
1: By the way,
4: I love the way you talked about the ego, because I always, when I give my testimony, I always talk about ego being an acronym, easing God out, which is exactly what happens. And as you said in your video clip there, so much information, research from secular entities shows that when we only focus on self, we're miserable. We have to have you back on. Fantastic. Please give Father a big hug for me. You're both doing such great work. Healingtheculture.org. Check it out. Great stuff. We'll be right back.

0: This is a Messy Family Minute with Mike and Alicia Hernan. 3 years ago, we became grandparents, and it's just as wonderful as everyone told us it would be. We are blessed to have the love of 5 grandchildren, and we look forward to many more.
1: Grandparents are a blessing to children because they have a different perspective on life in general. We can usually see the problems that toddlers are

0: Dancers Hall of Fame in Washington, D.C. Dr. Louis Argenta, world-class plastic surgeon, specialized in cranial reconstruction. He also did surgery on spina bifida babies at no charge to the parents. Dr. Argenta co-founded the VAC healing system for wounds. This medical procedure uses foam dressing to remove fluids and reduce swelling in infected or slow-healing wounds such as diabetic ulcers. George Washington Carver, Thomas Edison, and the Wright brothers were past recipients. Dr. Argenta and his wife Ginger have 6 adult children and 17 grandchildren. Well done, Dr. Argenta. I'm Sandra McDevitt for EWTN Radio.
1: Hope you're having a great day. It's a Thursday morning. Can you believe we're almost to the weekend already? Wow. And then, gosh, a week from tomorrow will be Friday the 3rd and the 4th of July weekend. Time is flying by way, way too quickly. But we're having fun and we're learning a lot. I know I am every single day. I learn so much more because the Catholic Church is just this endless well of beautiful, beautiful knowledge. It's so deep. And, of course, the truth. It's always, always great to be able to learn more with these wonderful guests, including Camille Pauly. Check out that website, Healing the Culture, and take a look at those 90-second videos that Camille has done. They're fantastic, and they're so simple. Anyone can understand them. You don't have to be a theologian. They're not super complicated, but they give you basic, solid, quick responses in terms of these statements that people repeat and parrot without even thinking about some of these hot-button issues. So it's a great resource. Healing the Culture is wonderful. Camille Pauly was our guest this past hour. Okay, our guest next hour, as I mentioned earlier, will be Dr. John Cutaback. We're revisiting this interview I did with him because I think it's so, and how do I want to put it? I think it's so insightful and so helpful for families. If you remember earlier this week, I had a 2-cent segment, if you were listening in the second hour on EWTN Radio Extra, all about this new study showing that parents are on their devices during mealtime more than their children. And this is part of the problem, Dr. John says in his latest book, all about families coming together. We may be together, but we're alone and we're disconnected and we need to get back to the basics. And we'll discuss with him next hour. More Catholic Connection coming your way. Stay tuned.

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1: Now, some people, they seem to be born angry. 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
8: Holiness is the infallible measure of the works of the apostolate. 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To know if you did well or if you did poorly, you have to have a scale to measure it with, right? When you're trying to lose weight, you have a scale to see if you're going up or going down. Here, you have holiness as the measure. Are you becoming more holy as you do the apostolate you live in and work in? And are the people around you becoming more holy? Or at least, if they aren't, are they getting aggravated because you're holy? Not because you're obnoxious, but because you're holy. It's also the measure for the mission that we're on, all the missionary efforts. If we know that we're being successful by our holiness.
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9: Here's your weather update from Catholic 540 AM. Currently 85 degrees with a few clouds. The heat index is 86 degrees. Humidity 47%. The wind is from the south at 8 miles per hour. The forecast for this evening, partly cloudy with a light breeze and a temp 82. Overnight, cloud-filled skies with a light breeze. Temperature 73 degrees. And then tomorrow.

0: Tomorrow, cloudy with some wind, with a chance of thunderstorms. Temperature 93. That's the weather from Catholic 540 AM, Divine Mercy Radio.
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3: 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As always, let's start with prayer. In the name of the Father, Son, and the Holy Spirit. Almighty God, through the intercession of St. Ignatius Loyola, we ask that you pour forth your Holy Spirit upon us, a spirit of discernment. We may hear your voice and obey your command. In the name of the Father, Son, and the Holy Spirit. Amen. You know, friends, there used to be certain magic words. You know, there was abracadabra and there was hocus pocus. Later, the magic word was the Spirit of Vatican II, and then there was the new evangelization. But here is the newest new magic word, and it's synodality. And it can mean whatever you want it to mean, and it can excuse, justify, or validate whatever you aspire to. At least that's the way that I'm reading it these days. Maybe I have a jaundiced view, but I thought I'd talk about it with someone whose judgment and expertise I trust. He's a well-known pastor, author, and canon lawyer, and you see his good work frequently on EWTN. Father Gerald Murray, welcome back to The Catholic Current.
5: Well, thank you, Father McTague. Great to be with you again.
3: You know, there was the old rallying cry of two Jesus through Mary, and then it became two Jesus through meetings, and now it's two Jesus through synodal documents. And I've been looking at the documents of the various study groups. And today I want to talk with you, Father, about from study group number 4. It's the revision of the rules, the recipe, if you will, for the formation of priests from a synodal missionary perspective. Now, I think of Kaiser Wilhelm, who said whenever he hears the word culture, he instinctively reaches for his revolver. I'm in a slightly different place. Whenever we hear synodal and we mention priesthood, I start to get anxious. Is that concern justified on your view? Because I know you've read the document too.
5: Yes, it is concerning. Absolutely. That what's coming out of the synod office is very worrisome because it enunciates principles which are not according to Catholic tradition, not according to existing norms, and certainly not according to the way seminary formation and other topics were dealt with under Pope John Paul II and Pope Benedict. So very concerning.
3: And I, gosh, even in the table of contents, I some things leaped out at me. For example, first page of contents, part 1, conversion to a synodal style. I noticed that, you know, there wasn't very much in the way of content or truth or dogma or doctrine or tradition, but there was a lot of reference to style and posture and feeling. Is synodality primarily a mood?
5: It certainly sounds like a mood, because style, if we use it in the common acceptation, a style is what people wear, you know, 1 year and not the next. And things go in and out of style in clothing, food choices, liquor choices. You know, what's stylish now is kind of out of style later on. So as regards something called the synodal style, who determines that? Who identifies it? Who understands what it means? Synodality is a neologism. It's a word that Pope Francis invented, you could say. The word synod exists. But the idea of synodality as describing an aspect of the church, almost a mark of the church, this is a complete new thing. And as with any, you know, verbal engineering, it's the engineers who tell you what it means, because otherwise you don't know. You can't go to a dictionary, you know, written 30 years ago and find out what is synodality, because it doesn't exist. So, yeah, to call it a mood is precisely the way it is, because moods are indeterminate. We know what they are to a degree. Someone's angry, smiling, happy, worried. But what's the reason for it? Is it reasonable? Is it, medically induced? So things, what is synodality? Right. Is it the synodality an imposition that's coming from outside the church? Is it, something inherent in the nature of the church we never understood before? Yeah. Vagueness is one of the tactics that's always been used by those who want to promote heresy. Right. Because they don't want to claim a break with the past in any real sense, even though that's what they're doing. So they pretend it's simply a new discovery.
6: Right. And I happen to take words and language very, very seriously, as any of my students would tell you when they would get back their essays with all that red ink all over. And you know, just even in the table of contents, Father, there's a portion here called Formation of Candidates for the Priesthood in a Participatory and Synodal Style. I says, does style apply to the formation or to the priesthood? It seems to me to be ambiguous. On the one hand, the synodal obviously applies to formation because there's, my goodness, these poor guys coming up for priesthood are going to be talked at a lot, an awful lot. But also, I think synodal is going to apply to priesthood, is that priesthood doesn't mean what you and I were taught what it meant, what you and I have been living for all these decades. And priesthood doesn't seem to mean what the saints and popes and doctors and fathers had said for generations and millennia. If you took out the word priesthood and you put community organizer, I don't think that would do much violence to the text, would it?
5: No, it wouldn't, because the conception here of the priesthood is someone who occupies a position of authority, but that authority has been misused in the past based on an outdated approach, which, they would say is theologically no longer in style, and they want to bring a new style forth, which is essentially, you could say, a convener of charisms and ministries. You know, a priest is basically like an orchestra leader who's going to let everybody, express themselves in a way and try to come up with a harmony of sound. But it's not what the priest is. The essence of the priesthood is Jesus Christ. Right. And Jesus is priest, prophet, and king. So there's an aspect in which he's a governor and a teacher in addition to being a sanctifier. And that's the essential mission of the priesthood. The essential mission of priesthood is not to call meetings and listen to people and then agree with them. But that's essentially right. What a synodal style implies. People right. get up, they talk, and you agree with them. That's not what the priesthood's all about.
6: I knew a priest who really suffered heroically as a pastor, and he was making corrections that needed to be made, and there was a ruckus, and he was called into his superiors and says, you have to give the people what they want. And he goes, well, I'm a people too, and that the superior didn't catch the reference. Going right to the introduction here on page 4, the end of the first full paragraph, it says, it should be borne in mind that this is not a matter of making minor adjustments or simple reorganizations, but a conversion of the heart-mind relationships and processes, and the changes must be structural, so that for all the references to style and posture and mood, they're aiming at the essence of priesthood, aren't they?
5: Yes, they are, and this is this revolutionary aspect of the synodal church that you and I have been talking about for a couple of years now, mm-hmm. And it's always couched in the sense of we have to make the church thrive through all of its aspects, through the laity, through religious, priests, bishops, deacons, pope, and everybody has to have a share and a say in this. That's the cover language. The real antagonism, though, is toward a hierarchical church in which the hierarchy exercises authority not granted to it by the people. The authority right. comes from God, from Christ. So therefore, the people are, of course, the object of God's love, and therefore the love of the church and the ministry of the hierarchy. But they are not the sources of authority who can withdraw it or circumscribe that authority. And this is what this document is trying to do and trying to say. The priesthood does not exist in a relationship to the people as classically understood. And the basic difference would be shepherd and sheep. They want to get rid of that. They basically want to say There's an equality in the church. Everybody has a baptismal call to ministry and to participation, and that includes governance. So therefore, priests have to be reeducated. It's not their job to go in and say, as your pastor, I want to lead you in this direction. Right. No, they basically have to come in and say, as your pastor, I want to listen to you and see where you'd like to go, and then we're going to figure out how we can do that.
6: Right. And you know, no father governs his household that way. You know, nobody asks the toddler what he wants for dinner. You know, nobody asks the teen, what do you think your curfew should be? Now, if the people are going to scream, oh, you're treating the lay faithful as children. Well, no, I'm not. But you know, if people are spiritually mature and they're educated, we will see that Christ did not form a congregational church, and he did not form a democracy. He generated a church that is hierarchical, hieros arche in Greek, which means holy order, that God made the church a certain way so that it can fulfill its purposes. And it looks to me some people have a better idea than God. Friends, we come back and continue our conversation with Father Gerald Murray. We're talking about synodal documents and whether synodality trumps hierarchy. Remember, our rallying cry here at the Catholic Current is Christus Mundo, Mundus Christo, bringing Christ to the world and the world to Christ. 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
1: 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More importantly, are your own actions in harmony with the Word you have heard?
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3: Hello, my name is Father Mike Schutz, and I'm the Vocations Director for the Diocese of Raleigh. 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Thank you and God bless.
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5: Praise be Jesus Christ. 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My returning guest today is Canon Lawyer Father Gerald Murray. We're talking about a synodal study document about reforming the formation of priests. Father, you and I both take language very seriously. We read the footnotes. We check out the bibliography. And I noticed in this document on priesthood that Christ is never, not even once, referred to in his threefold office as priest, prophet, and king, but was referred to only as head, shepherd, and servant. I have my own take on that. I wonder what yours is.
6: Yes, well, the threefold monera or tasks or office of Christ, the priest, is to be a priest, a prophet, and a king. And in that, these are all prefigured in the Old Testament, Abraham, Moses, David, the prophets. And Christ is the culmination of that entire preparation given to the people of Israel, so that we would see that indeed God exercises sovereignty over his people and leads them in all the aspects that priests, prophets, and kings carry out. But naturally, who designates Christ as priest, prophet, and king? It's God the Father who sent him into the world. So, you know, as priest, he sanctifies. As king, he governs. And he teaches, as teacher, naturally, giving his doctrine. These are the essential aspects of the mission of the church to bring salvation to the world. You know, we do that through preaching, through the administration of the sacraments, and through governance, which is in the church, making the means of salvation available to people in an orderly way and protecting them from influences that would lead them astray and guiding them in, you know, toward the green pastures of holiness. So all of that is so very important. the priesthood, being a shepherd, guiding the faithful, this is not a committee arrived at decision. Whereas, you know, basically people said, we're all together. Who's going to lead us? Who's going to take care of this community? Well, we're going to delegate some authority to people and, we're going to give them a role. But in essence, there are representatives and we can recall them. We can constrain them. You know, we can do what we want with them. And that's the democratization of the church, which is in the synodal world, they always deny there's any democratization going on. Yet all of their processes for picking delegates to go to these meetings, it's all based on a democratic ideal. You know, it's based on representation and, you know, who's participatory and how can they meet together. And we got to listen. Remember, they had a thing, you know, we synod on the youth had to have like 50% youth or so. I mean, there was, so in other words, they used statistics to try and arrive at what would be democratically acceptable, all the while denying that this is a democratization. It certainly is. Why would you not talk about Christ as king? Well, it's uncomfortable if you're trying to democratize the church.
5: Right, right. And I, you know, I think back to my younger days. I was talking to a pastor of a very large, prominent parish, and he said his primary role as pastor was to call a meeting, put on a pot of coffee, and get out of the way. And he was formed, he was told, to his primary role as priest and as pastor was to be an enabler of other people's giftedness. So it seems to me that the pastor is above all the delegate for HR, and that, you know, he's the community organizer, he's the guarantor of good feelings and a sense of inclusion, but there's no reference to sacrifices, because even in they're talking about, you know, the linking of priesthood to the Mass, it's only about presidency of the celebration and not being in the person of Christ making the sacrifice of Calvary present again. Isn't this, I don't know, what would you call it, a Unitarian Congregationalist approach to what the Church is?
6: It's very much exactly a notion which is inherent in the way the Protestant churches are organized, which is that they are responsible. The community designates its leaders, and the community determines its doctrine, and the community determines its rules. So, you know, in the Catholic Church, it's not that way at all. The hierarchy, the successors of the apostles, the priesthood who works closely with the apostles, successors, the bishops, and the deacons who assist both priest and bishop, their role is to safeguard the deposit of faith, to bring the sacramental life to the people, and to guide, to lay down your life for the sheep, as Jesus, you know, himself did. Jesus on the cross embodies what it means to be priest, prophet, and king. You know, he was the king who rules over the universe from a position of being put to death unjustly. You know, his crown is a mockery of thorns. He's bleeding. He can't breathe. He's suffering. That's how the kingship in the church is. The martyrs, and particularly bishop martyrs and pope martyrs, are inspirational heroic figures because they show us what the church is. The church is not where you elect a bishop for 5 years and then get rid of him. Right. But, you know, in the German synodal way, which is in the background of all of this, you know, they want to have recall. One of their proposals in the discussion was a recall mechanism if bishops aren't doing a good job. So you don't have to be a genius to see what's going on here. Protestant thinking has invaded the synodal structure and really inspires it in so many ways. And they just cannot abide the traditional Catholic categories and doctrines. So they either ignore them, make light of them, and then come up with, as we were saying earlier, the justification is all the baptized have an equal dignity, therefore all the baptized have an equal right to govern, to teach, and to sanctify. And that is just not the way it is.
5: Well, you know, and again, I want to talk about, you know, what equal dignity means. Yes, we're all members of the body of Christ. Yes, we're all called to sanctity. Yes, we all have a role to play in Christ's mission in the world. But surely, Father, no one has ever disputed that, have they? I wonder which battle apparently the church has always been horrible until very recently.
6: Well, it's horrible in the eyes of those who don't like the way it's structured. And this is, you know, this is the push. We see it very much. There was recently a seminar with Cardinal Grech, talking again about lay governance in the church. The basic grievance is the following. An all-male priesthood, which is not selected by the people of God, but by the bishops themselves. They're the ones who select the priests and the bishops and the deacons. This is manifestly unjust because ordinary people have no say in the matter. So basically we want to change it. So everybody's going to be depending on participating and being in agreement with. And that's why this whole spirit thing is so, you know, we could say undermining of the church order, because only the people in charge can tell you what the spirit is.
7: Right.
6: The sin is synodality style. So they will tell you, oh no, you can't do that. So, you know, priests, for instance, who are in seminaries with just seminarians and they wear clerical clothes and they dedicate themselves primarily to academic study. Oh no, we can't have that. We have to have a mixed groups in the seminary, lay people together with priests. We shouldn't de-clericalize the whole experience. You know, with some of them want to get rid of seminaries completely. So you and I are old enough to remember what happened in the late 60s, early 70s. This is the feeling I'm getting now reading all this documentation. It's basically in the name of Vatican II, rejecting the very things that Vatican II affirmed and claiming that we're at the dawn of a new age. Well, we're not at the dawn of a new age. We're at the rerun of past heretical movements in the life of the church.
7: Gosh, I think that that can't be stressed enough. Because, Father, I mean, I've been around for a while, and I had a lot of friends who were seminarians in the 70s and the 80s, and I'm just having traumatic flashbacks. This is the theological equivalent of bell-bottom pants and platform shoes in disco. And we already know that it led to disaster. And if we're unsure of how disastrous it is, just look at the Anglican Communion. Talk to our friends in the Anglican Ordinariate. You know, this is why they had a crisis, and this is why they left the Anglican Communion, is precisely because of the desacramentalizing of the priesthood and the conforming of the church to what's really academic and sociological trends. And I don't see a good outcome for this at all.
6: No, we're afflicted by the regime of experts. And this is, you know, a manipulative tactic of bureaucracies, which is they say, oh, we want to hear from everybody. But what they really mean is we want to tell everybody what they should think. I quote my dad frequently. He used to say, when we want to know your opinion, we'll give it to you. And that's precisely what the synodal office is doing. I mean, all of these, why do we need all of these lengthy documents, you know, which are self-referential, which basically make points on their terms, never engaging in the discussion with the Catholic tradition or doctrine. This is all brainwashing in a certain sense, meaning you have to read it, and therefore that's a spirit. If you don't agree with it, you're an obstructionist. You're an obscurantist. Right. You're someone who's not moving with the Holy Spirit. Now, it's a usual tactic of heretical movements to say the church has misunderstood important teachings until now. And if you're not on board with us, then you're an enemy of the Holy Spirit, because the Holy Spirit is the one telling us that we should go in this heretical direction. This is really what's at the root, I think, of what this synodality is. Rejection of the received teaching and practice in the name of a new insight, which is an old heresy.
7: Right. I think back to when I was studying theology in London, my superior had said, you know, all these books that discover the really, really, really, really real historical Jesus tend to look very much like the author of the book who discovered the really, really real Jesus. And I think this is where we are now, that we're rewriting. Well, first of all, we're erasing the past, and then we're rewriting what our obligations are going forward in a way that previous popes and councils and saints simply wouldn't recognize. And one of the things, maybe we can talk about this in the next segment, is what status do these documents have? Because I've been getting conflicting reports as that, you know, are they holy writ? Or is it mere speculation? Or is it something in between? Friends, when we come back, we're going to continue our conversation with Father Gerald Murray. We're talking about synodal study documents and can synodality trump hierarchy. 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Everything you need to take us to your family and friends we give to you. Together, let's take it around the world. We can do it with you. We cannot do it without you. Let's do this good work together. Here at the Station of the Cross and the Catholic Current, we strive mightily to be more than merely relevant. Back in just 2 minutes. Please do stay with us.

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6: Praise be Jesus Christ. 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And don't forget to mention the Station of the Cross. I'm joined today quite happily by Father Gerald Murray, a distinguished canon lawyer and Catholic commentator. We're talking about synodal documents regarding the formation of new priests. And Father, I want to go back to the language issue again, because that really stands out for me. And there are two phrases stand out for me. One is they talk about a more courageous discernment of what properly belongs to the ordained ministry. And then they talk about co-responsibility and a differentiated co-responsibility. And they talk about shared responsibility of all the baptized. That sounds to me like they're trying to generate coverage for the ordination of women. And they're going to do that starting with a diaconate, just like the Anglicans did, and before you know it, female bishops. I think that's what the long-term agenda is. That's what I see when I look in my crystal ball. What are your thoughts on that, please?
7: I'll just say ditto. I agree. You know, your insight is clear, because you're understanding the meaning of words beyond any ambiguity that is possible here. Co-responsibility means the person responsible has to share that with somebody else. And that's not how the priesthood is. The priesthood is an ordained minister in the church who's priest, prophet, and king. He's given, you know, these three roles of teaching, governing, and sanctifying. He does not share that with anybody else who is not a priest.
6: Right.
7: But that's what they're saying here. And it's, you know, whenever I hear the word differentiated, they use the expression differentiated fidelity, which means in their lingo, the people who want to promote novelties and innovations, we're all faithful to the gospel. We just do it in different ways.
6: Uh-huh.
7: And that differentiation, it allows you to say contradictory things. So people say women can be ordained in the church and it's a matter of justice that they be ordained. They're just being differentiated in their fidelity to the gospel. Again, this is Orwellian use of language. It's an attempt to change reality by changing the way you describe it. So ordaining a woman a priest is no longer an impossibility. Now it's something that requires courage on the part of the church to recognize that, you know, cultural conditioning for 2,000 years has produced nothing but unjust discrimination against women. It's time we be courageous enough to recognize that and end it. That's an heretical notion and needs to be rejected.
6: You know, Father, my skin crawls. I'm going to draw an analogy. I would talk to my students about, you know, the green wire. I said, hey, I'm looking under the trunk of your, the hood of your car, and there's a green wire, and I feel like cutting it because reasons, you know, the Holy Spirit, synodality. And they said, well, gosh, you know, what does the green wire do? I don't know. Well, maybe it, you know, it governs the light in the glove compartment, or maybe it governs the brakes. We'll find out the hard way. You know, the male priesthood, it has to do with the very identity of the Christ of God. And male priesthood has to do with the very possibility of having sacraments at all. This, you know, by computer analogy, we're tinkering with something at the levels of zeros and ones. I remember years ago poking around, maybe it was Windows 95 before Mr. Engineer was born, and you open the system folder and they said, are you sure you want to do this? Do you really know what you're doing? So when people talk about structural change of priesthood and co-responsibility, it suggests to me these folks have no idea what it is they're actually tinkering with and have no sense of the damage that could be done.
7: Yep, no, absolutely. And, you know, there's a great lawyer, Professor Charles Rice out at Notre Dame, and he had a great analogy. He said, well, you know, if your car runs out of oil, you got to put oil in it. But if someone says, well, you know, I think molasses is going to work, and, you know, molasses looks like oil, and, you know, let's use molasses. And he said, you put molasses in, you're now a pedestrian.
6: Right.
7: That's what happens when you take a thing that is not possible and try to produce a result. If you say that the Catholic Church can ordain women, the man who ordains a woman ceases to be a Catholic in belief and will excommunicate it under current church law. The woman never changes into a priest. Now she's in the pretend world pretending to be a priest.
6: Right.
7: So you can't alter reality. Now for them, reality is alterable. You know, it's this liquid modernity notion that every aspect of our culture, our laws, our customs, the way we treat each other, these are all plasticized. They're things that have no structure or substance apart from external forms imposed by the people in charge. So now we're going to impose a new set of forms. That form includes women priests. It includes, as you say, start with deacons, go to bishop. And then it includes, of course, a whole set of alien doctrines, because in the end, what is Christianity if not the teaching of Christ that we embrace in order to be in union with Christ?
6: Right.
7: So if we can change his teaching, you know, Jesus is no longer the ultimate reference point. He just becomes a contributor to the discussion.
6: Well, you see, I think that's really key, that Christ is no longer our meaning, our measure, and our mandate, but we have a priori commitments to, I don't know, diversity, equity, and inclusion, green energy, the absolutizing of the earth as our common home, when it's heaven as our common home, and the common good is arranging a community that helps us go to heaven. All that is being lost, and Jesus is approved to the degree that he endorses our chosen cultural Marxism. I think that's the path we're heading down. Am I an alarmist here, or do you think I'm onto something?
7: Well, alarmists often are right, you know, when...
6: yeah, I've tried to tell people that.
7: Yeah, well, you see the fire, then you pull the alarm.
6: Right.
7: No, I mean, part of the strategy here is to pretend everything's fine. We all agree on this. We've just never been able to verbalize it because of the dead weight of history, you know, And then kind of like, we've always done it this way. Pope Francis used to say that. We can't just say, we've always done it this way is a reason to keep doing it. To which you say, no, wait a minute. What are we talking about? We've always done it this way because Jesus said to do it this way.
8: Well, yes.
7: We use bread and wine. That's why right. We have Mass. If you want to substitute it with apples and orange juice, you're not going to have Mass anymore.
8: Right.
7: It is different, but it's not the same. So, you know, we have, I guess it in the end, it gets down to a combination of philosophy and theology. And the theological point is God exists. He has revealed himself to intelligent creatures that human beings are, and he revealed himself in order to tell us certain things. And then philosophy says, we as intelligent creatures can understand these things that God has revealed, and we can actually act upon them. So we're free will and intelligence, and we can do all this. And what do we get from the other side? Everything is historically conditioned. Social factors deprive people of freedom. Prejudice is one of the main categories of Western civilization, has to be done away with. It's all this undermining. It's, you know, it's like the get rid of the police movement that you see in the world of politics.
8: Right, sure.
7: Who in the world thinks that that is a rational way to live in the world? Well, the people who believe that there is no rational order in the world. They're just power structures, and they don't like the way the police exercise power, so they get rid of them. Of course, this is nonsense. And theologically, it's similarly nonsense. You know, they use this expression all the time, reified, calcified, you know, dead weight of history. So everything that we inherit, all the great ideas, the great institutions, they're all put under suspicion. And what are we supposed to listen to? Well, a convened group of select people who are going to affirm what the people in charge want them to affirm. That's what synodality has come down to, in my opinion.
8: This language, dead weight of history, et cetera, that's Marxist, isn't it?
7: Yes, that's it is.
8: I'm not an expert on Marx, not by any stretch. I have read him, and I spent enough time in academia to know cultural Marxism when I hear it. This is a language of Marxist analysis. I could philosophy nerd right now and talk about the inversion of Hegel and so on. I'll spare people all of that. But it seems to me the cult of the expert, and I want to go back to the Marxist example again, and go back to the Soviet Union, because we used to see this before. Comrade, the Soviet Union is the worker's paradise. If you're not happy, there must be something wrong with you. Now, we saw this in Michael Rose in his book, Goodbye, Good Men. A man who was masculine and orthodox was described as rigid and then driven out. Are we going to see another purge for those who don't participate in seminaries in the Maoist struggle sessions?
7: Well, if they like the Tridentine Mass, I think they're going to be shown the door, except in seminaries that have preserved, you know, the spirit of freedom in the life of the children of God. If this program that is in this document that we're looking at today, document number 4 from the study group of the synodal approach, if this is put into effect, men with strong personalities who believe that a doctrinal and dogmatic religion is what Christianity is, they're going to be shown the door.
8: Sure.
7: You know, because for this is basically, I could say this would be called this care bear theology. You know, walk into a room and say, all of you are wounded. Here's your teddy bear. Now, you know, embrace it now. But then you have to learn, how am I going to put my teddy bear into someone else's hands? And how am I going to trust when people give me their teddy bear and ask me to take care of? So this all becomes a therapy session for people who are allegedly, you know, assaulted by Western civilization's rigid doctrinal inheritance. No, that is a formula for destruction. And by the way, go to any Marxist country and ask, are the people in charge living the proletarian life? Of course not. They're living like kings, because it's all a fraud. Marxism is just a power struggle. And the people who win, inevitably, they seize the money and use it for their own benefit. Look at Castro's Cuba. It's one of the worst countries in the world. It's 90 miles away from one of the wealthiest countries in the world. It doesn't matter to them, because the people in charge, they have their money. They can do what they want. That, unfortunately, the analogy, I think, applies in the synodal church. The people in charge really don't care that a lot of people are going to be upset by these changes, because for them, they're the enlightened group are going to lead us into a new church, which is essentially a reversion to Protestantism.
8: Well, you know, I think of Mark Twain, who said, you know, it's been attributed to him. You know, he says, you know, history doesn't repeat itself, but it rhymes very nicely. This cult of the experts, I've seen and heard this before, and I still think we're paying the bills for that illusion. And what concerns me going forward is that this is going to become the new normal, and there are people who are going to grow up not knowing the sleight of hand that they have been subject to. I think this is theological three-card Monty, and I think we need to intercede with militant and desperate fervor, because I know enough about theology, I know enough about the nature of the church, that what they're saying about priesthood not only is not true, it's harmful as well. And I really wish the Holy Father would pull the plug on this. Friends, we come back and continue our conversation with Father Gerald Murray. We're talking about yet another synodal document, and we're asking the hard question, does synodality trump hierarchy? Be part of the conversation. Follow what we're following by following us on Gab. That's GAB.com. The channel is The Catholic Current. And you can influence the conversation. You can contact us at thestationofthecross.com/askfather. Comments, questions, suggestions, recommendations, objections. We listen to everything that you have to say. Let's do this good work together. We'll be back in just 2 minutes. Please do stay with us.

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1: 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Water from the side of Christ, wash me. Passion of Christ, strengthen me. O good Jesus, hear me. Within thy wounds, hide me. Never let me separate from thee. From the malignant enemy, defend me. At the hour of my death, call me, and bid me come to thee, that with thy saints I may praise thee forever and ever. Amen. This is Father Bill John Acosta of St. Catherine Catholic Parish and School in Wake Forest. 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
4: 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My returning guest today is canon lawyer Father Gerald Murray. We're talking about yet another synodal study document and whether synodality trumps hierarchy, because they're talking about changing the formation of priests. Father, we've said some challenging and harsh things. I mean, I always taught, you know, in preaching in confessional and spiritual direction, you've got to leave people with hope. I've got a profound predisposition towards melancholy. These look like they're dark times. How do we pray, and how do we not despair in these dark times?
5: Well, you know, look at the martyrs. Today, we have so many martyrs, that we know their lives so well that we can reflect on. We have martyrs of the 20th century, you know, look at St. Maximian Kolbe. He was sure. A saint who was, a newspaper publisher. He wrote pamphlets. He was an intellectual. He was trying to, you know, spread the faith by means of the word and writings. And what's he known for? Being starved to death and then ultimately poisoned by the Nazis because he took the place of a father. He went beyond the call of duty. His faith, you know, led him to imitate Christ by offering up his life for his fellow man. And we talk about him today not because anybody really, most people don't know about his writings or his apostolate of the word, but they do know about his charity. So for us, looking at that, we can say, you know, the crisis that's going on in the church through bad ideas and bad decision making, that's not the whole story. The witness of charity and love that we give by staying faithful to the church, not drifting into other paths such as just quitting or joining some dissident group or something like that. No, we're going to remain faithful, and we pray to God because, you know, all falls within divine providence. You know, if the Lord is allowing the church to suffer this, you know, tremendous internal dissension, it's for a reason. And part of that reason is to prompt you and I to be more faithful to the church, to pray, and to become better informed.
6: Right. I think that not losing sight of the fact that Christ doesn't stop reigning and that he cannot be defeated. I think that's essential. I think that has to be acknowledged. You know, St. Augustine said no barbarian can rob Christ. Our Lord will be victorious. And we do have to be mindful of good things. You know, this morning I offered Mass. I'm sure you offered Mass too. Sometime this week you and I will hear confession. Children will be baptized. Married couples will bring children in the world. What's happening on the world stage doesn't necessarily vitiate the ordinary things that people do. And this is where we need to be mindful that the Holy Spirit really still is at work in the church. I also want to talk about our brother priests. As you can imagine, my line of work, I talk to a lot of priests from all over. A lot of them are really sad and really discouraged because they say, you know, they're talking about what I gave my life to, and they're talking about it in a way that I don't think we're talking about the same thing anymore. And there are priests who are heartsick over this. What about the poor guy who says, oh, gosh, I don't know that I want to wake up tomorrow morning and do this all over again? What do we say to that priest?
5: Well, that's a very good question, because there are a lot of priests who were ordained under John Paul II and even Paul VI. They're getting older. But, you know, the John Paul II generation, we had a strong pope who had a very clear sense of priestly identity. He literally put his life on the line. He was almost martyred. He was attacked by different people and hated. You know, he was a man who did not let opposition or indifference or religious error deter him from carrying out his mission. And we have to have the same spirit, I think. Now, you know, practically speaking, there are some priests who are going to be in assignments where if this synodal program is implemented, you know, and they should just go to the bishop and say, in charity, bishop, can you put me in a different assignment? Because I didn't get ordained a priest in order to be, you know, the clerk of committee meeting, resolutions, you know.
6: Right.
5: And I don't want to be in a parish in which, you know, if I don't implement the latest synodal idea, I'm going to be attacked by parishioners. Now, the reality is most priests have no idea what's going on at the synod, no interest in it. But there are places where that's very much, you know, what's going on. And you have dissident movements within the church which are poisoning the minds of people with bad ideas. So, yeah, fidelity, I mentioned the martyrs. You know, how about St. John Henry Newman? Here was right. A convert to Catholicism who suffered from fellow Catholic priests and hierarchs. You know, he had to go on trial because of accusations about different things in the seal of confession and all the rest. So, yeah, Cardinal Newman wrote, you know, Apologia Pro Vita Sua to defend his good name and his reputation and all his efforts precisely because he had been attacked. But the net result of it is one of the most profound reflections on the Christian life in the modern world that we have. And one of the strongest defenses of the one true church being the Catholic Church by a man who was brilliant. And humble at the same time. So we can look at those figures and draw a lot of strength.
6: Right. And I think for our brother priest, we've got to go to the scriptures, you know, the gospels, the letter to Hebrews,

0: generous man, in cooperation with God's grace, decides to do what the church has always asked of her priests. So in that sense, it's not mysterious. We don't have to scratch our head. And I think we need to pray and do penance and make reparations. You know, it's still the month of the Sacred Heart, making reparations to the wounded Sacred Heart of our Lord, which is the heart of a priest. I think those are very good and worthwhile things to do. And for my brother priests, don't cut corners on prayer. Mischief is inevitable if you do that. And have a habit of regular confession, my brothers. It is absolutely essential. You've got to go to confession at least every 2 weeks. Whatever you need to do, do that. Make it happen. Father Gerald Murray, thank you for your very good work. I'm grateful for your friendship with the show. I'm grateful to be your brother priest with you. And I do look forward to our next conversation.
1: Thank you, Father McTague.
0: I'm Jesuit Father Robert McTague, your host every day of the Catholic Current. I want to give you a heads up on a very special episode tomorrow. You know, Friday's the Catholic Current, so let's talk about this. You and me, we walk through a complex issue together. I'm going to ask a very awkward and painful question. Is there a Muslim rape war in Britain? Let me say that again. Is there a Muslim rape war in Britain? There was a report that just came out in Britain about the grooming gangs. It is horrifying, and we have to talk about it. It's a significant moral issue in our time. It's a religious and spiritual issue as well. 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Or if you can find audio, you can find us. Take this to your family and friends, together with the whole world. Let's be more than merely relevant. The intercession of Our Lady of Mount Carmel, may God bless you, Father, Son, and Holy Spirit. Go in peace.
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3: Tonight I want to look at, I don't know if this is necessarily the second biggest hurdle, that's kind of an arbitrary thing to say, but for many of us, at least as a priest, I'm continually reminded how much the topic tonight, fear and anxiety, cripples many of us. It's often been said, perhaps you've heard, that more than anything else that God says in the Bible, he says, do not be afraid. It's kind of hard to actually check online because there's so many different ways of saying do not be afraid. Fear not, do not be afraid, have no fear, whatever. Regardless of whether it's the most common command in the Bible or not, it's certainly said often, which I always find to be a bit disturbing, quite frankly. I mean, if this is what God has to say more than anything else, then that means that more than anything else, what's happening to us is we're becoming afraid. So it's encouraging on one hand, but it's a bit sobering on the other. It's realistic, I guess I'd say. First, we want to do a quick survey of Scripture, just to kind of soak in the Word of God, to get his mind on the topic. And then we want to do an application of it as well. As we begin thinking of why we do this with the Word of God, Paul's second letter to his good friend Timothy, chapter 3, verse 16 says this, "All Scripture is inspired by God and profitable for teaching, for reproof, for correction, and for training in righteousness."
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5: In the name of the Father, and of the Son, and of the Holy Spirit. Amen.
4: The angel of the Lord declared unto Mary,
5: and she conceived by the Holy Spirit.
4: Hail Mary, full of grace, the Lord is with thee. Blessed art thou among women, and blessed is the fruit of your womb, Jesus.
5: Holy Mary, Mother of God, pray for us sinners, now and at the hour of our death. Amen.
4: Behold the handmaid of the Lord.
5: Be it done unto me according to thy word.
4: Hail Mary, full of grace, the Lord is with thee. Blessed art thou among women, and blessed is the fruit of thy womb, Jesus.
5: Holy Mary, Mother of God, pray for us sinners, now and at the hour of our death. Amen.
4: And the Word was made flesh,
5: and dwelt among us.
4: Hail Mary, full of grace, the Lord is with thee. Blessed art thou among women, and blessed is the fruit of thy womb, Jesus.
5: Holy Mary, Mother of God, pray for us sinners, now and at the hour of our death. Amen.
4: Pray for us, O Holy Mother of God,
5: that we may be made worthy of the promises of Christ.
4: Let us pray.
5: Pour forth, we beseech thee, O Lord, thy grace into our hearts, that we, to whom the incarnation of Christ thy Son was made known by a message of an angel, may by his passion and cross be brought to the glory of his

0: resurrection, through the same Christ our Lord. Amen.
1: In the name of the Father, and of the Son, and of the Holy Spirit. Amen.
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5: 87
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6: Local officials say they believe the death toll will continue to rise as many remain trapped under rubble of collapsed homes and buildings. And church leaders in Sudan are condemning the killing of a priest as a symbol of the country's moral crisis amid the ongoing civil war there. Church officials say Father Yuhanna Al-Amin was shot and killed after armed men returned to his parish following a dispute over medical supplies. Catholic leaders say this reflects the suffering of civilians as fighting continues between Sudan's military and paramilitary forces. They're calling for peace and greater international efforts to help end the conflict. For more news with a Catholic perspective, visit EWTNnews.com. Catholic Answers Live starts now.

0: Welcome to Catholic Answers Live. My name is Edgar Lujano, producer for the show and filling in for Cy Kella today. It's always a blast to be on this side of the glass with you guys. And it's always fun, even more. Tom Nash is already laughing, and I don't know why. It's always fun to have guests in the studio. Because you know what? It's nice when William's here. It's nice when I'm talking to Carlo. But Tom, it's nice to have you in the studio.
1: Thank you. Always good to be here with you. I'm so grateful to be out here in California ever since last October to be in the house, so to speak.
0: In the house.
1: Apostolic propinquity, as our President Chris Cech would say. You know, that nearness, that proximity. You know, we're social people. And a lot of times, not to go too far afield, but I think part of the loneliness issue is people are having virtual friends instead of real friends face-to-face.
0: Absolutely.
1: Praise God. Although the radio, we come to you personally, and this is a long-standing good way that we are your friends and not simply faceless people behind social media.
0: Absolutely. Well, second hour, we're going to have another in-person guest. We're going to have Tim Staples for second hour. We're going to be talking about miracles in that second hour. So if you have questions about miracles, hang on for that show. But for this hour, we have an awesome topic that we've been covering with you, Tom, ever since you actually moved here to California, is the Mass. So if anybody has any questions about the Mass, you know, do's and don'ts and why we do certain things and why the structure, all sorts of fun stuff about the liturgy, the divine liturgy, the Mass, give us a call, 888-318-7884. That's 888-31-TRUTH to ask your question to Tom Nash. And we'll kick it off with the question that I have for you, Mr. Tom Nash.
1: Yes, sir.
0: So sometimes you go to different parishes, and sometimes you see, in one way, is a novelty that's been introduced by a priest, or something he's done slightly different, or sometimes we walk in there, we're like, oh, this is exactly what we know. No changes have been made. So I know that there are certain things that can be moved around in the Mass. There are certain options, like the Eucharistic prayer. The priest has an option, right? There's multiple options for that. Mm-hmm. But there are other things that I know are not supposed to be changed. So my question to you is, how much is a priest allowed to change in the Mass?
1: Well, there are various options within the general instruction of the Roman Missal given. And more particularly in the Roman Missal itself, it's where they say, read the black, do the red. The red referring to directions for a priest, the black for what he is to say. There are indications, there are directives on what a priest may do. And also, if I may make a prefatory comment, we should remember, brothers and sisters in Christ, that our priests, our bishops, are our spiritual fathers. And it's important for us to remind ourselves of that, to treat them as family members and in authority. And therefore, if we want to be heard, we want to speak the truth in charity and also make sure we know what we're saying. But if we speak inevitably charitably, then we're going to have a conversation. The devil will look to divide any way he can, and that will frequently, and quite frankly, any kind of divisive kind of talk is going to foster that. This doesn't mean that we can't offer, when we believe there's some variation that's not authorized, but speak to our priests and bishops in charity. That said, there are authorized modifications that are given in the church, that the church gives. For example, the penitential rite, there's more than one option. There are readings of the day that could be for the saint or otherwise for, that is given in the church's lectionary. There are also, as you noted, Edgar, there are variations for the Eucharistic prayer that could be used. For example, Eucharistic prayer 1 through 4. I particularly like number 1 because of the Roman canon and how it shows salvation history and also the sacrificial, particularly emphasizing the sacrificial nature, I would argue, of the Eucharist. But it's important, though, that we remember that, and as Vatican II affirms, that there is an order to the liturgy. Priests may not take it upon themselves. It is the source and summit of the whole Christian life, so there are things to be respected, things to be affirmed and abided by. Otherwise, the liturgy becomes unstable and can be a distraction, etc. For example, you cannot change the words of a Eucharistic prayer, and particularly, people say, is that a valid Mass or not? They mean changing the words of consecration. This is my body, this is my blood, being most fundamental to have a valid consecration of the Holy Eucharist. That is a very serious matter, and hopefully you don't ever see that happen. Still, it's not authorized for unless it is authorized in the Roman Missal or otherwise, priests are to abide by what the liturgy says. Now, I remember a priest one time back in the day, four decades ago when I served on the East Coast, saying that, Edgar, not speaking to you, but I say to you, Edgar, that unless something is explicitly prohibited by the church, then I can modify it. And it's like, well, no. As Father Fessio once said, it doesn't prohibit chimps, Father Fessio of Ignatius Press fame. The church does not preclude that chimps may swing in the sanctuary during the consecration. But obviously we infer that that's not a no-no. I remember also in that same East Coast experience where certain women religious would take it upon themselves to make the mass readings from the Gospels genders inclusive as they saw fit.
0: Wow.
1: And depending on the priest, they would be abided by or not. This was not their call. And properly understood, the Gospels and the Mass readings otherwise are not anti-woman. But these would be examples of where they should not be doing that. So, again, there are things that can be changed regarding the penitential rite, regarding the Mass readings of the day, regarding the choice of the liturgical prayer. Those are examples that can be modified. And if we see something, we can bring it to the priest's attention, have a good conversation, charitable. If there's still a need to resolve it, we can also write him a note and then follow up with a note writing to him again if needed. Hopefully that's not, assuming we've got the truth on our side, etc. Then we can write potentially the bishop as well. So we must see ourselves as a family of God and to resolve these things. And personal holiness is crucial lest we become needlessly divisive. And as St. Paul would say, you know, you got all this truth, 1 Corinthians chapter 13, but you're not speaking with love and therefore you're being counterproductive. So those would be some things right off the top of my head that I would say would be covered by what the church allows, you know. And then, you know, there's other things too. The concluding rites are things that a priest may change. A sign of peace, there could be variations on that, you know. Extend the sign of peace or go right to the Lamb of God. So there are variations which a priest has his discretion, and his discretion must be respected. And yet at the same time, the larger issue of the church, the magisterium, the Holy See, has the power and bind and loose from our Lord Jesus Christ, and therefore we must abide by the church's liturgical norms which support the church's definitive teachings which come from our Lord Jesus Christ. It all goes back to Jesus Christ. Again and again, this principle cannot be reaffirmed enough.
0: Well, if you have a question for Tom Nash, give us a call, 888-318-7884. We can take your question on the Mass. Again, any question that you have, that maybe you're new to the Mass, maybe you've never even been to a Mass, or maybe there's something that's been on your mind and you've been constantly thinking about that, maybe you haven't had an answer for it over the many years that you've always been curious about. Give us a call, 888-318-7884.
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0: Welcome back, Catholic Answers Live, taking your questions on the Mass. Anything about the Catholic Mass that you want to ask, go ahead and give us a call, 888-318-7884. That's 888-31-TRUTH to ask your question to Tom. We have a couple, we actually have a question from the YouTube chat.
1: Sure.
0: So this comes from DonRock4675, who asks, how do we answer state of Acontists who say that prior popes made it a sacrilege to receive communion in the hand?
1: First off, I would say to Don Rock, ask your correspondent to substantiate his or her charge with a specific linked church document, because oftentimes things are bandied about as, well, this pope said such and such, and you feel people are on their heels. It's like, oh my gosh, what do I do with that? Well, first of all, he who asserts a positive in debate must provide evidence, as our friend Joe Heschmeyer would point out too, as a trained lawyer. So too with apologetics, which I dare say is defense of a higher law. But more to the point, to Don Rock's question, I would say to the state of Acontists, could communion in the hand be a sacrilege? Well, depending on how the person receives it, yeah. But depending on the disposition, it could be reverently received in the hand. Now, the bottom line is that the church has the power and bind and loose, as given by our Lord Jesus Christ to Peter and in particular, Matthew 16, verses 18 and 19, and also chapter 18, verses 15 to 18, to the bishops in communion with Peter in general. They have the power to bind and loose. Therefore, if the church wants to, and I can argue, make an argument personally, for communion in hand for various reasons, and I have, but if the church allows it and the church safeguards it and directs the people to receive communion in the hand reverently and make sure they consume it before going back to their pew, then sacrilege is preempted. Therefore, the person who says that this is somehow a contradiction, we're talking about discipline. We're not talking about doctrine, first of all. This is not a change in doctrine, but a change in discipline applies to the doctrine which the church has to bind and loose, given by our Lord Jesus Christ. And if the faithful are directed and formed well, and it is allowed by the church to have communion in the hand, then it need not be a sacrilege. So that's how I would respond to that person in particular.
0: Perfect. Thanks for your question, Don Rock. It's good to have some YouTube questions on here as well. Let's go over to some live callers. We go to Alexandria, Virginia, where Will is watching us on YouTube. Will, you're on the air. Welcome to the show.
2: Thanks. And Tom, it's a real pleasure to speak with you. Thank you very much.
1: Thanks, Will.
2: I had a couple questions here, and maybe if there's time, I could slip a third one in. It's just more of a guidance question than a scholarly question.
0: Sure. Okay.
2: The first question I had is, it seems like I follow along the Mass in Ibreviary, so I don't know if this is in the Missal or not, the book. But between the Lamb of God and the invitation to communion, where we say, behold the Lamb of God, behold him who takes away the sins of the world. It looks like there are two prayers that the priest will say internally. And sometimes in Mass, it seems like the priest doesn't say this just because he goes from Lamb of God to behold the Lamb of God, him who takes away the sins of the world. Is that prayer optional? And I'm sorry if it's not tracking with you.
1: You're not speaking of the communion meditation prayer, which sometimes is said audibly, are you, that oftentimes before the communion rite, there is the communion meditation prayer that is sometimes said aloud by the priest and or by the congregation. Is that what you're referring to?
2: Oh, like the antiphon?
1: Or it's a communion meditation that is said right before. If there is, with regard to the Lamb of God, and there is the communion meditation hymn, there was something that's said that is said audibly or inaudibly. That's a possibility. But
2: okay,
1: with regard to, you know, this is behold the Lamb of God who takes away the sins of the world. Usually you have the Lamb of God, and then he holds up, that just progresses directly. So I'm not certain what it is that usually you go from the Lamb of God and then his saying behold the Lamb of God audibly. Have you heard specifically an example where between those two prayers something was authorized? or that you heard?
2: Yeah, I'm looking at, and this is the question. Maybe it's my fault for just filing iBrevery.
1: That's okay.
2: But, it says here, the invocation may be repeated several, oh, no, sorry. It says, then after the Lamb of God, the priest with hands joined says quietly, Lord Jesus Christ, Son of the living God, who by the will of the Father and the work of the Holy Spirit, etc. When there's a shorter option, which is, may the receiving your body and blood, Lord Jesus Christ, bring me to judgment and condemnation, but through your mercy, etc.
1: Okay, and that's in the iBrevery, and that's said to himself, correct?
2: It says quietly, so yeah, I think it's quietly. And I guess what I'm asking is sometimes, if the priest just, pauses a second to go from Lamb of God to behold the Lamb of God. So there's
1: I got you.
2: Time-wise, there's
1: I think in that case, then he might have just said it quickly and summarily in his mind, as opposed to precluding it altogether. And you're speaking in the ordinary form of the Mass, is that correct?
2: Yes, that's right.
1: Yeah. I would think, I'd give him the benefit of the doubt in thinking that he is praying it meditatively quickly, even if not only pausing oh so briefly, right? But I would not presume to, I mean, one could bring it up, I suppose, with a priest afterwards if he goes from one to the other quickly. You can charitably bring it up, but I would infer that given what's in front of him in the Roman Missal that he's saying it in a brief form, even if, and of course to himself, that, as opposed to overlooking it altogether. Give him the benefit of the doubt.
2: Okay, thanks. That's I appreciate it. Yeah, that's my outlook as well. Thanks. And the second one, and this is going to sound more like a complaint than anything else. But
1: okay.
2: Why there are just so many prefaces, and I noticed this from following again in the breviary, and it's not frustrating, but it's kind of fun to flip through and see, okay, which one, oh, it's the third Eucharist, third preface option for ordinary Sunday and ordinary time or something like that. So, I love following an iBrevery because it really helps me follow the ordinary form of the Mass and really appreciate.
1: Yeah,
2: really grasp the words and part of the liturgy, but it's kind of frustrating. I kind of wonder why you need so many prefaces.
1: Well, I think some of the prefaces is just to show the great variety of the liturgical year, the various seasons, the various celebrations, and that all of those are not going to be in your typical lectionary that you and I receive as lay people. They will be in the Roman Missal, and I think sometimes it's worthwhile to take the disposition, brother, that those things which are clear in the ordinary, in the order of the Mass, that is the basic structure, that is included in a daily or Sunday lectionary for lay people, that we can go with that. And then when we see a variation, we say, just maybe to listen attentively instead of thinking, oh, wow, this is coming out of left field. That's not included in my lectionary. Lectionaries aren't, for the lay people, aren't meant to be exhaustive. And so I would just shift quickly and say, hey, let's listen attentively to what's going on in this preface, because it's whether it's for yesterday, the solemnity of St. John the Baptist's birth, or something during the Christmas or Easter season, that there's something special that isn't included, but that I can benefit from, and that I can understand the disposition to want to follow so closely. But since all those things are not included except in the Roman Missal proper, that we have a disposition of docility and receptivity, and therefore that can, I think, be a remedy to the frustration we might otherwise feel for wanting to be able to follow it as closely as we want in general, even if it's not there in our lay lectionary for Sunday or weekday readings.
2: Yeah. Thanks, Tom.
1: You're welcome, brother.
2: One quick parting one, if I might.
1: Yeah.
2: I'm a big, you might guess, I'm probably a big fan. I'm a big fan of Eucharistic Prayer 1,
1: sure.
2: Roman Canon.
1: Amen.
2: Is there a polite and cordial way to express to a priest after Mass, hey, Father, it'd be great if you could use the Roman Canon every now and then. I'll go out of my way to thank a priest for praying the Roman Canon after Mass,
1: sure,
2: because I enjoy it so much.
1: Yeah, I think because it really shows the expanse of the liturgical year. I wrote a book called The Biblical Roots of the Mass and used Roman Canon, Eucharistic Prayer 1, the Roman Canon, and just to point out how it shows, that the one sacrifice of Christ, which is sacramentally represented in the sacrifice of the Mass, you know, that which culminated in everlasting glory that we see, you know, it mentions Abraham, it mentions Passover, it mentions Melchizedek, it mentions Abel. And therefore, we see the great expanse of salvation history, as well as the fact that take this, you know, bear this with the angel. Because one can have a veil of consecration, still be unworthy insofar as maybe one's not in full communion with the Church. We mentioned state of a conscience a little earlier in the program. You can be very reverent, but if you're not in communion with our Lord Jesus Christ, in full communion with the Church, then, you know, God have mercy on somebody. So I would just mention that and point out, and it mentions the litany of the saints, but showing the expanse of liturgical history, showing that the Catholic, that the Mass and Christ's sacrifice is the fulfillment of all the Old Testament sacrifices. I think those are some points, as well as the worthiness that we need to, you know, to point out that we, the angel intercedes for us because we need to have that. So I would use some of those arguments, and to try to share with a local priest why Eucharistic prayer number one should be used a little more frequently than not.
0: Sound good, Will?
2: Great. Thanks so much, guys. Really appreciate it.
1: You're welcome, brother. God bless you.
0: Thank you for your question. Really appreciate that. I want to ask, there's a comment from the YouTube comment section. For Cestus on YouTube says, I finally made the decision to come to the Catholic Church. Getting to talk to Tom last week about hyperdulia really helped. I was hoping for a book suggestion for Catholic Basics.
1: Oh, well, praise God.
0: Praise God.
1: That God has used us again, Catholic Answers, to positively impact someone in going toward full communion.
0: Amen to that.
1: I'm thinking, brother, one of our books that we've written on the saints, such as Carlo Broussard or our friend Tim Staples, if that's a possibility. I'm sure he has a section on hyperdulia in his presentation on Mary, Behold Your Mother. More to the point, maybe as you see fit as the host today, to if Forestus wants to, is inclined to receive a book, but also I would say hyperdulia and things like that to use our website, Catholic.com, which is always available to serve 24/7, and type in hyperdulia, and that'll give him various responses sooner than later. But what do you think about possibly giving him a book on the saints, or whether our a book on the saints in general, or Tim's thing on hyperdulia? I think maybe Mary in particular, if we've got one on the Blessed Mother, since hyperdulia applies to the Blessed Mother in particular.
0: Oh, I got an idea. Why don't we send them both books, Saints Pray for You Behold Your Mother?
1: Sounds good to me.
0: All right. Send us an email to radio@catholic.com and we'll get that book out to you. Thanks for your question. Give us a call whenever you'd like, especially if now that you're made the decision to enter into the Church. I think it's fit that you continue the conversation with us.
1: Praise God.
0: Amen. Amen for that. Let's go over to Frank in New Orleans, listening on Catholic Community Radio. Frank, thanks for holding. You're on the air. Go ahead.
3: Okay, can you hear me?
0: Loud and
1: yes,
0: clear.
1: Yes, sir.
3: Hey, guys. So just a refresher. At what point in the Mass does bread and wine act of Jesus' body and blood, and what words does the priest use to make that happen?
1: Very good. At this point, we can distinguish between, Frank, we make important distinguish between form and matter. And form are the words, the essential words that make a sacrament, that confect or bring it into reality, a particular sacrament. And in the case of the Mass and the consecration, it would be, this is my body, this is my blood, in terms of the consecration of the elements of bread and wine, respectively. Now, to be clear, if one receives just under the species of bread consecrated, they receive the whole Christ. So too with regard to the wine, which is consecrated, and therefore the precious blood, body, blood, soul, and divinity of our Lord Jesus Christ. So those would be the fundamental thing. This is my body, this is my blood, pronounced by the priest. Those would be the essential words that would consecrate. Now, our Eastern Catholic friends have a variation on that, that they say, when does it become present? Eastern Catholics, they would say, is it the words in particular, or the whole Eucharistic prayer? But fundamentally, they have a varying theological view, still affirming, obviously, the consecration. And they would say, those words are fundamental and indispensable. they might say, you know, does it come at the end of it or not? But the bottom line is those are the essential words as the church has affirmed. This is my body. This is my blood that consecrate the species of the bread and wine, respectively.
0: Frank, did you have a follow-up to that?
3: No, that was perfect. Thanks a lot.
1: All right, you're welcome, brother.
0: Thank you. Thank you, Frank. Thank you for your call. You know, it's one of... Whenever it comes to the Eucharist, it's one of those mysteries that you can dive so deep, but you start getting into the details and you're like, all right, there's only so much. A mystery is not something that we'll never know, but it's something that
1: never fully comprehend.
0: Well, it's above human understanding, as Dr. John Bergsma once told me.
1: And yet we can dive deep and gain great appreciation for it while realizing, vowing, as Dr. Bergsma would say, that we'll never fully comprehend it.
0: Beautiful. All right, we'll be right back right after this.
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6: Hello, my name is Father Mike Schutz, and I'm the Vocation Instructor for the Diocese of Raleigh. I'd like to pray with you today for our seminarians and for an increase in vocations to the priesthood for the diocese from the men of our diocese. So please join me in this intention. In the name of the Father, and of the Son, and of the Holy Spirit. Amen. Father, in your plan for our salvation, you provide shepherds for your people. 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Give the church more priests, worthy ministers for your altars, and ardent but gentle servants of the gospel. Grant us also an increase in vocations to the religious life. May more of your people respond to your call in a spirit of joyful generosity. May they serve your people in love by following in the footsteps of Christ, and provide by their way of life a convincing sign of your kingdom. We ask this through Christ our Lord. Amen. Mary, Mother of the Church, pray for us. In the name of the Father, and of the Son, and of the Holy Spirit.
7: 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I'm Lydia Tatum, host of Come to Me, Encounters with the Eucharist, a place of encounter where we share in the joy of knowing and loving our Lord. 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
0: Welcome back, Catholic Answers Live, here on the show with Tom Nash. Tom, we have to mention this because it's something that kind of hit the news recently, and there's still the aftermath breaking off. But there were a couple of earthquakes that hit Venezuela, some very strong earthquakes that left a lot of people injured, and I think 188 people passed away because of just the aftermath of it. So did you want to?
1: Yes, and we reach out in solidarity with our brothers and sisters in Christ in Caracas, Venezuela, and elsewhere that has been affected by the earthquakes from yesterday. Pope Leo the 14th, our current pontiff, has already given more than $100,000 in aid to the church in Venezuela. I know that the structure has been negatively impacted, the physical structure of the cathedral there. So let us stand in solidarity with them. Also be attentive. I imagine there'll be opportunities, whether through local parishes, if there is a general second collection, to be in solidarity with our brothers and sisters in Caracas. I know Knights of Columbus, they oftentimes help people in need. I'm a member of the Knights of Columbus a long time. So let us pray and also look, be attentive to opportunities where we might be able to stand in solidarity with the Pope, in solidarity with our brothers and sisters in Christ, and pray for them and for the faithful departed and for the families who survive and have to rebuild after these devastating earthquakes yesterday in Venezuela. Thank you.
0: As the video comes out, it just terrifying. I saw a video clip of there was a baseball game going on when the earthquake hit, and you just see everything just shaking and rumbling. And if you've been in an earthquake, you can just the sound of it, see the power behind it, it's frightening.
1: Yeah, 7.2, 7.3, the earthquakes were on the Richter scale yesterday. I spoke to a builder based here in San Diego, and he said that for Los Angeles, for example, which gets its periodic earthquakes, they are scaled to 8.0. Mm-hmm. So you know that it's a big earthquake, 7.2, 7.3. And if the structures aren't as maybe earthquake-proof as maybe some of the ones in Los Angeles, although you can still, with a high enough earthquake, take those down to God of mercy, God forbid. But that some of these structures were not able to withstand that, and therefore people die. And God have mercy. Let us pray for the repose of the souls. Let us stand in solidarity with rebuilding and be there for our brothers and sisters in Christ, reminding the church is indeed universal.
0: Amen. Amen to that. All right, let's go over to calls. Actually, I want to take another YouTube question. This one comes from the Sons of the Kingdom on YouTube. What is the difference between infallibility and indefectibility? The English translation for indefectibility seems to indicate the church is without error. But how if clergy are sinners?
1: Infallibility is a negative protection, preserving the church from teaching error when proclaiming the doctrine of the church definitively. Indefectibility also, you know, we speak about impeccability, that only Jesus is impeccable, that is without error. Indefectibility refers to the church in promulgating a liturgical rite that it will not be of error, and therefore, such as contrary to some believe that the ordinary form, the post-Vatican II order of the Mass, and particularly the Eucharistic prayers, that they would themselves be subject to error such that they would not validly consecrate the Eucharist. We believe through indefectibility and that the gates of hell not prevailing against the church, that would be precluded by the Holy Spirit, our Lord Jesus Christ. But no, it does not apply to clergy. Indeed, clergy are sinners. All of us are sinners. And no, indefectibility does not apply to clergy. And again, we talk about the word impeccable being without sin. Only our Lord Jesus Christ is without sin. Our Blessed Mother, not by nature, but by grace and her cooperation with that grace, she too as an exception, but similar to our first parents, Adam and Eve, and that's why she's called the new Eve. But no, indefectibility would apply to preclusion of error in terms of the church's rites, and particularly the Holy Mass.
0: Perfect. All right. Thanks. Thanks for your question, the Sons of Kingdom on YouTube. Let's go over to Seattle, where Tom is listening on Sacred Heart Radio. Tom, you're on the air with Tom Nash.
8: Hi. When the priest is about to read the gospel, he makes a sign of the cross on his forehead and over his lips and over his heart. Is there something that he says or that?
1: Yes.
8: What's going on with that?
1: Yes, may the indication, and we say glory to you, O Lord, and make a similar demarcation or sign on our forehead, lips, and heart. And it conveys, may the gospel of our Lord, you know, be on our minds, on our lips, and in our heart. In other words, that we are holistically committed to, so that by making that sign, we are indicating that we want the Lord on our minds, that we speak Him faithfully through our words, and that He abides in our hearts and therefore informs our actions and choices. And this is what the priest is saying when he makes those words, may the Lord, you know, the gospel, may our Lord be our Jesus Christ, the gospel be on my heart, lips, my words, and in my heart. And that's what he's saying, that you sometimes say it more softly, but that's what he's saying in those words before the gospel or the deacon, in the case of the deacon. And, of course, we affirm that in our own actions, glory to you, O Lord, by making those same symbolic gestures in response.
8: Great. Thank you.
1: You're welcome.
0: All right. Thank you, Tom. Thank you for your question. Let's go over to Lori in Iowa, listening on Iowa Catholic Radio. Lori, welcome to the show. You're on the air.
9: Hello.
0: Hi, Lori. Go ahead.
9: Hi, I was wondering, so I grew up and am still in the Reformed tradition, the Protestants.
1: Sure.
9: And there are certain things that I've been taught through my life, But also, I really haven't, I've been living in a bubble, right? A Reformed bubble, which means I never actually have had an opportunity to ask anyone in the Roman Catholic Church if what I was taught is correct.
1: Mm.
9: So one of the things that I was taught was that the Roman Catholic Mass is re-sacrificing Jesus over and over and over again. And another thing that I was taught was that Roman Catholics believe that if you do not take Mass before you die, as in if you don't become a Roman Catholic and take Mass,
1: mm-hmm.
9: you will not be saved.
1: Yes.
9: So I was wondering, from a Roman Catholic perspective, was I taught what you actually believe, or was I taught a perversion of what you actually believe?
1: Yes. Thank you very much, Lori, for the question. First of all, excuse me, with your second question, basing our Lord's words in the Bread of Life discourse, he talks about, you know, if you do not eat my body and drink my blood, you have no life in you. When we say that somebody who does not become Catholic, this presumes a mortal sin on their part. It is not to infer that a person who is not explicitly Catholic is necessarily precluded from salvation. What it does say is he who does not enter the Catholic Church, and therefore he who does not embrace totally, which would encompass receiving the Holy Eucharist, that is rejecting Christ on Christ's terms because he knows that the Eucharist has been given, that person would not be able to be saved because he or she would be rejecting salvation on Christ's terms. With regard to sacrificing our Lord Jesus Christ again and again, yes, that is a caricature. Our Lord Jesus Christ died once for all, but the beautiful thing about it, he dies and then ascends into heaven, right? He ascends into heaven. In doing so, he fulfills the Day of Atonement sacrifices. This is talked about in Hebrews chapter 8, for example, in Hebrews chapter 9, that he takes the blood, not of goats and calves, but his own blood into a sanctuary not made by hands, that is the Day of Atonement, Old Covenant, but into heaven itself. And when we do this in remembrance of our Lord Jesus Christ, his words, as he directs us, we draw on the power of that past event, that is what happened first on the Last Supper, and we are made heaven and earth. There's a lot to be said here, and I have a four-part series, by the way. If you look up, for example, the Mass and under my name, last name Nash, and look up the word remembrance, you'll come to one of the parts of that. That in doing that, in doing this in remembrance of Jesus, we not only draw on the power of what he did at the Last Supper, but which culminated in everlasting glory in the heavenly sanctuary, so that thy kingdom come, thy will be done on earth as it is in heaven. Nowhere more profoundly are those words of the Mass fulfilled. No more profoundly of those words of the Lord's Prayer fulfilled than in the Mass. And even St. Paul, he affirms this in 1 Corinthians 10. He talks about what the church does in its liturgy as being a sacrifice. And it's not simply a communion meal, but a sacrifice, a communion sacrifice, the Passover sacrifice. And there's only one Lamb of God in this new covenant, so that we partake anew of our Lord Jesus Christ, according to Melchizedek, under the appearances of bread and wine, as he instituted in the Last Supper, and harking back to Genesis 14, Melchizedek, who brought out an offering of bread and wine. There's great depth to it, but no, it is the one sacrifice of our Lord Jesus Christ made present under the appearances of bread and wine, where what culminated in everlasting glory in the heavenly sanctuary is made present on earth. And that's why St. Paul could say not only that it's a sacrifice united with heaven, with what Jesus did once for all in heaven, being brought to earth, being presented anew, the one same sacrifice under bread and wine, not re-sacrificed. Of course, Christ can't be re-sacrificed. That would indeed be a blasphemy. So we would affirm that yes, indeed, that's a blasphemy. But to your other point, it is a caricature. But when we understand this reality, we realize that we get a partaking of heaven. It's a foretaste of heaven because we receive our body and blood, soul and divinity of our Lord Jesus Christ under the appearances of bread and wine, that he has made present to us at each and every Mass. And that's why St. Paul could also say, in 1 Corinthians 11 to be very mindful about how we approach the Eucharist, because some have become guilty of the body and blood, not simply of a symbol, and that's why some have gotten sick and even died. So we see that the real presence is affirmed not only in the Bread of Life discourse, but also in St. Paul, the sacrificial nature in 1 Corinthians 10, and also the real presence in 1 Corinthians 11.
0: Lori, I want to come back to you. Was that helpful to clarify what us Catholics believe?
9: It was, actually, but the way you describe the Eucharist, the Mass,
1: yes,
9: seems almost identical, so similar that I could almost say identical to how I was taught what our Lord's Supper is.
1: Okay, now you say you came from a Reformed tradition, right? But would you also,
9: now
1: it's true we have the words of, you would include the words of our Lord at the Last Supper, but were there not differences in terms of belief that they would see it as purely symbolic, which is the common Baptist tradition, although, you know, Calvin had a slightly higher view and Luther even a higher view because he believed that the body and blood was present with the bread and wine. But yet they did not see it as a sacrifice, but more as a, in the case of Luther, body and blood present with Calvin, that there's a spiritual presence. But typically the common reform, as it's developed, see it as purely symbolic and that recalling, but not as a having a salvific value in and of itself, because it makes present anew under the appearances of bread and wine our Lord's one sacrifice, the Passover communion sacrifice of our Lord Jesus Christ. Does that make clear the distinction from your heritage?
9: Yeah, no, not what I was taught. What I was taught was a little bit deeper than that, that it is not merely symbolic and it is not merely a remembrance.
1: Okay.
9: That Jesus' body and blood is actually kind of in with and under.
1: Okay, in with and under sounds more like Lutheran, but were you from a strict Calvinist view?
9: Yes.
1: Okay.
9: Yeah,
1: and Calvin would have that higher view, although some Baptists would have a more purely
9: and
1: symbolic
9: because
1: view.
9: Because of it's a sacrament, it's one of the two sacraments in the Reformed tradition.
1: Yes.
9: So it is. There's the supernatural way that you receive grace through it, and it is a very serious matter to come to the Lord's table, and that you actually absolutely will be under condemnation if you come without the proper and right attitude and worship in that.
1: Yeah, I would say the reason that you would come under condemnation is precisely because it is the one sacrifice of Christ, and therefore St. Paul says that we're guilty in the body and blood of the Lord. And so, but Calvin was very clear on his view that it's not a sacrifice, and therefore does not see it as a crucial distinction, that it is not propitiatory, that it does not, whereas the Catholic Church would say, okay, it's the gift that keeps on giving, right? It's the one sacrifice of Christ, but yes, Christ dies and redeems us for us all, right? But it's through the sacraments, and we would agree in baptism, depending on the view of the Protestant, that it is not simply an imputation of God's grace, you know, his calling us holy, but rather that we are indeed transformed by that. And similarly to the Mass, that it is indeed propitiatory because it's the gift that keeps on giving. Again, objectively redemption, but how do we subjectively appropriate the graces of Christ? A key way is through the source and summit of the Holy Eucharist, of the one sacrifice of Christ. Through its sacramental presentation, under the appearances of bread and wine, we do that at Mass, and that's clearly something that Calvin did not believe. I'm not sure what you were taught to the contrary, but having written about that as well and looking at the Institutes of Christian Life, Calvin and Luther were very much seeing the Catholic Mass as being blasphemous, that they did not see its sacrificial character, although they had a higher view of the Eucharist than later Protestants. Does that further clarify or no?
9: It does, yes. Thank you.
1: Lori, you're welcome.
0: Lori, before you leave, we have a book called The Eucharist is Really Jesus that kind of goes a little bit deeper on a little more of the precision of what Catholicism teaches, especially in regard to the Eucharist. I want to give it to you absolutely free. All you have to do is just hang on the line or call screener. We'll get your information, and we'll send it out to you right away. So is that something you're interested in?
10: Absolutely. Thank you. I appreciate it.
0: Perfect. Thank you, Larry. So hang on the line, and we'll get your information. So we're going to go out to a break, and when we come back, we're going to take some more questions on the Mass right here on Catholic Answers Live.
11: 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Keep your dial tuned to Catholic Answers Live.
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0: Ask Me Anything on the Mass here on Catholic Answers Live with Tom Nash himself. Let's go over to North Dakota. Ann are listening on Real Presence Radio. Ann, you are on the air with Tom Nash.
1: Hi, I have a question that's I definitely connected to the Mass because I'm wondering with the Pius X Church that are planning on, or so far anyway, planning on ordaining new bishops.
2: Yeah.
1: And whether, you know, the Latin Mass is a big deal for a lot of people. And I know some people said, well, if we can't go to Latin Mass in our regular church, we're going to go ahead and go to the Pius X. Now, are they going to be in schism if they go ahead? If they, the people who do it, are in schism, would it be a sin if you still went to their Mass and received communion, even though, because I've read that there's places in canon law that allow for emergencies, and some people feel it's an emergency because they might lose the Latin Mass. So, I guess, would that be in schism?
0: Sure.
1: Can Catholics, would they be in sin if they go to their masses?
2: Yes, and thank you very much for the question. If the Society of St. Pius X leaders follow through, God forbid, on their decision to ordain bishops anew, as Archbishop Lefebvre did back in 1988, yes, it would be an act of schism, irrespective of their arguments to the contrary. They don't have the power to bind and loose. The magisterium does. With regard to an emergency, we must subject our disposition, our judgment as to what constitutes an emergency to the Holy See. I would encourage people not to go to an SSPX Mass if they follow through on this. Ecclesia Mysteria, the document that came out in 1988, which was the that John Paul II, the motu proprio, issued. In number 5C of that document, he made very clear that the church, made very clear that the faithful were not to adhere to a schism. It was number 5C of that document, article number 5, sub document 5C, as in cat, 5 letter C. So I would encourage them not to do so. People say, well, in my conscience, I would encourage them to subject their conscience to the church, to find a mass that, if they prefer the extraordinary form, the Tridentine Mass, to do so one in full communion. Always err on the side of caution. The church has made this clear by Ecclesia Dei. That was the document I'm looking for. That this was what the church, John Paul II, said in 1988. I would encourage them to do so again if that happens on July 1st. We'll see whether Leo, following on what John Paul II did in 1988, allows for a wider application and encouragement for the celebration of the extraordinary form of traditional Latin Mass. We'll have to wait and see. We should be docile to him. So I would discourage people from going to an SSPX Mass if they in fact go into schism, and to subject their liturgical preferences and to the church, and therefore to embrace the church and therefore Christ in full holiness, and realizing that obedience is the greater consideration here.
1: Okay, well, thank you very much.
2: You're welcome.
0: All right, Ann, thank you for your question. We go over to Russell in Allentown, New Hampshire. Russell, welcome to the show.
3: Hi, thank you for taking my call. Mm-hmm. I'm sitting here by a beautiful river admiring all of God's creation.
2: Praise God.
3: And I have to plug Darren because I called with a non-mass question and he volunteered to help me out there. So, so I called back with this. It's a two-part question, both as a lay minister, as a baby EMHC, extraordinary minister of Holy Communion, and a communicant.
2: Yes.
3: So I attend 3 different churches across 2 parishes regularly, okay? So
2: in the same diocese?
3: I've seen Yes, in Manchester.
2: Very good.
3: Manchester, New Hampshire. Yes, absolutely. And the bishop just sent his letter that he approved me to enter into training in public, you know, as per canon law. But the question comes here. When someone comes to communion with their arms crossed over their heart, I have seen the lay minister make the sign of the cross as the priest over the person.
2: Sure, that's not
3: who comes for a blessing or over the child. And I've heard from a deacon in one parish that says, no, we make it very clear that you're not blessing them in Christ. We say, may Jesus Christ bless you in the name of the Father and of the Son and the Holy Spirit. And then
2: the deacon is correct. Russell, the deacon is the deacon is correct.
3: I see another one who's saying, if you're holding the Eucharist in your hand, you can't do anything.
2: Well, I would simply say, again, and follow the directive of your local bishop, but if you simply say, they come up, right, and you have the, you can say, you know, may God bless you. There's nothing wrong with anybody, even if you're holding the Eucharist, to say, God bless you. One should not act as if he has or she has holy orders, that is the power to bless that comes with the sacrament of holy orders, ordination, whether diaconate or the priesthood. One is not free to do this. This was affirmed in Ecclesia de Mysterio, a 1997 interdicasterial document, that we are not to, the lay people are not to appropriate gestures of the priest as if they themselves are having the power to bless. We can wish someone well. We can encourage them. But your deacon friend was correct. Yes, you can say, may God bless you. But no, we cannot imitate that. As far as

0: in the future as well, when Tom is on, we're going to definitely do more of these AMA on the Mass. So we can definitely get to that. Tom Nash, thank you for joining me. This was a lot of fun.
1: Thank you, brother. Always good to be with you. Good back and forth, and good sharing the fullness of the faith of our Lord Jesus Christ across the international plane.
0: Beautiful. Absolutely. All right. So when we come back, we're going to do a topic that's an interesting one to me. It's Ask Me Anything on Miracles with Tim Staples himself. We'll be right back right here on Catholic Answers Live.
2: June is the month dedicated to the Sacred Heart of Jesus. In 1675, Jesus told St. Margaret Mary that he wanted the Feast of the Sacred Heart to be celebrated on the Friday after the Corpus Christi Octave. 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
4: In the name of the Father, and of the Son, and of the Holy Spirit. Amen. Oh my God, I love you above all things, with my whole heart and soul, because you are all good and worthy of all love. I love my family and the home you created. I love my siblings, friends, and neighbors. I love my neighbor as myself for love of you. I forgive all who have hurt me and ask for forgiveness of all whom I have hurt. Amen. Our Father, who art in heaven, hallowed be thy name. Thy kingdom come, thy will be done, on earth as it is in heaven. Give us this day our daily bread, and forgive us our trespasses, as we forgive those who trespass against us, and lead us not into temptation, but deliver us from evil. Amen. Mother Mary, please watch over me and bring me closer to your Son Jesus every day. Remember, O most gracious Virgin Mary, that never was it known that anyone who fled to thy protection, implored thy help, or sought thy intercession, was left unaided. Inspired by this confidence, I fly unto thee, O Virgin of Virgins, my Mother. To thee do I come, before thee I stand, sinful and sorrowful. O Mother of the Word incarnate, despise not my petitions, but in thy mercy, hear and answer me. Amen. To all you blessed angels and saints of God, pray for me. To my guardian angel, O angel of God, my guardian dear, to whom God's love commits me here, ever this day be at my side, to light and guard, to rule and guide. Amen. Saint Michael, please come and protect me as I sleep. Bring down your mighty sword and shield from heaven and stand guard over me this night and scare all the bad dreams away. Help me by your gracious protection to serve God more and more faithfully every day. Saint Michael the Archangel, defend us in battle. Be our defense against the wickedness and snares of the devil. May God rebuke him, we humbly pray. And do thou, O Prince of the heavenly hosts, by the power of God, cast into hell Satan and all the evil spirits who prowl about the world seeking the ruin of souls. Amen. Glory be to the Father, and to the Son,

0: Holy Spirit, as it was in the beginning, is now, and ever shall be, world without end. Amen. Parents, make the sign of the cross on your child's forehead and pray. May God bless you and keep you. In the name of the Father, and of the Son, and of the Holy Spirit. Amen. Good night, little ones.
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0: Welcome back, Catholic Answers Live. Edgar Lujano, producer for the show and filling in for Cy Kella today. It's a pleasure to be here with you. Today, we're for the second hour, we're going to be talking about miracles with the one and only Tim Staples. Tim, it's good to be on with you.
1: It's a miracle that I'm here.
0: I was going to go that far, but I mean, hey, if you want to say it. So if you have a question about miracles, go ahead and give us a call. 888-318-7884. I was going to open up with a question, but you answered it. I was going to ask you, do miracles still happen today? And one just occurred at this moment.
1: That's right. That's right. Well, yes, they do. And I want to just open things up here. There's a wonderful quote here from Vatican Council 1, Session 3, the Dogmatic Constitution on the Catholic Faith. In Chapter 3, on faith, the Council declared, "Nevertheless, in order that the submission of our faith should be in accordance with reason, it was God's will that there should be linked to the internal assistance of the Holy Spirit external indications of His revelation." Very important point here. That ours is a reasonable faith, right? You know, it was the great Pope Benedict the 16th, and in fact, on more than one occasion, where he talks about Romans chapter 12, how St. Paul uses the word logike concerning the act of faith that we make. It's a reasonable faith. This is, in fact, Paul describes it there in Romans 12, verse 2. He says, "I exhort you, therefore, dearly brethren, that by the mercies of God, that you present your bodies living sacrifices, holy and acceptable unto God, which is your reasonable worship." Some translations kind of muddle the thing, but the Greek is really clear there. Right, which is your reasonable worship. In the Greek word there is logike. We are not rationalists. You can't you can't reason to the Blessed Trinity. But very importantly, there's nothing in our faith that is contrary to reason. Nothing at all. And in fact, we have a reasonable foundation to the entirety of our faith. And that's what the Council's getting at here with regard to miracles. You know, you're not throwing your mind away and accepting some quote-unquote miracle, you know, like when I was a Pentecostal, you know, let's just face it, we used to accept anything. Sister Starnes, man, she had an arm, she couldn't even lift it up, and glory to God, she's shouting. You know, we don't accept things like that as miracles. We have a very high criteria, you know, a list of criteria that goes all the way back to Benedict the 14th and around the year 1730, where the church really laid out in depth. And that list is still in existence today. It's very rigorous. You know, miracles have to happen instantaneously. There can't be any help. If there's any help medicinally in a process, it's not accepted. You know, it's a very, that's why, by the way, I know I'm getting off my definition here, but I think it's important to note that's why you have, and by the way, I was there. I went to, the International, Bureau, at Lourdes. It's actually called the International Commission, on Miracles at Lourdes.
0: I think I've been there as well.
1: Yeah.
0: Incredible.
1: Oh my gosh. It's fantastic. And we got to, have a private audience with then Dr. Franciscus, Alessandro De Franciscus, who's a great guy. He gave us some really good time and showed us like all the 72 miracles. And just so folks know, there are over 7,000 documented miracles there. Now, when I say that, they're claimed to be miracles. Most likely, most of them are miracles. It's incredible when you just get into a few of them, as we did. You think, oh my gosh, these, but no, they're only 72 out of well over 7,000 have been accepted as worthy of pious belief for Catholics because of that high standard that we have in the church. Because, you know, these miracles are to confirm the faith. And so we're not after, you know, sensationalism. We're after reality here. But at any rate, let me get back to Vatican I here. It says it was God's will that there should be linked to the internal assistance of the Holy Spirit, external indications of his revelation. That is to say, divine acts. First and foremost, miracles and prophecies, which clearly demonstrating as they do the omnipotence and infinite knowledge of God, are the most certain signs of revelation and are suited to the understanding of all. And this would lead to the accompanying canons there in canons 3 and 4. And this is very important. This is infallible stuff here, right? The Council Fathers declared infallibly in canon 3. Again, this is in session 3, the Dogmatic Constitution on the Faith, chapter 3. On faith. Now let me read canon 3. If anyone says that divine revelation cannot be made credible by external signs, and that therefore men and women ought to be moved by faith only by each one's internal experience or private inspiration, let him be anathema. And canon 4. If anyone says that all miracles are impossible, that's the answer to your question, right? And that therefore all reports of them, even those contained in sacred scripture, are to be set aside as fables or myths, or that miracles can never be known with certainty, nor can the divine origin of the Christian religion be proved from them, let him be anathema. And so it's very important. And I got to tell you, brother, you guys have over the years heard many times from me. I've talked about my famous interlocutor, right? Sergeant Matt Dula, who brought me by God's grace to the Catholic faith. And I told him years later, you know, if I had one critique of the process that he used in bringing me to the faith, and I'm thankful to God for what he did for me, don't get me wrong, but I said, why didn't you tell me about the miracles, man? You know, because being an old Pentecostal like I was, I think it would have aided the process. But we have to remember that's what miracles are ultimately for, is to bring people that don't believe to the faith. I don't need a miracle, brother. I've had all the miracles that I need. I believe. I really don't need a miracle. I love them. I love going to Lourdes and seeing as I did. And maybe we'll talk about a couple of those that I got to see with my own eyeballs. And I've been around the world as well and have seen a number of miracles. But I don't need that to believe. But guess what? A lot of folks do. And even those of us who, you know, we have the faith and we don't technically need it. You know, I don't need my injection of miracles today to keep my fix, you know, or get my fix. But they are an encouragement, to faith for everyone, but most especially, and that's why I say to my buddy Matt, man, you should have used those miracles on me. It would have quickened the process. And I'll tell you something else when it comes to my mother. If mom she's probably listening right now. But it wasn't my theological brilliance that brought my mama home. It really was the miracles. When she heard about Lourdes and Fatima and all of the Eucharistic miracles and the incorruptibles and such, that really, she was one that was kind of, you know, I don't know about all this theological mumbo jumbo, Tim. I just don't know. But whammo, those miracles really opened her eyes. So, just the last little ditty here, and we can take some questions. But a good definition of a miracle is found in the glossary. Now, the glossary of the Catechism is not magisterial, but it's still helpful. And the glossary here defines a miracle as a sign or wonder, such as a healing or the control of nature, which can, and here's the key, can only be attributed to divine power. And that's basically what the church does in examining miracles. If there is any even possibility of a natural explanation, that miracle is eliminated. And by the way, I'm sure you know this, brother, but for our listeners, this is the reason why they virtually do not accept miracles of cancer any longer. That's not absolutely true, but if it can be explained by remission, then that's not a miracle. Now, what can be accepted are some of the, you know, the cancerous effects that cause deterioration of the body and so forth. If they are healed instantaneously with no natural explanation, then yes. But that's what I'm saying is that here, again, the glossary says, a sign or wonder such as a healing or the control of nature, which can only be attributed to divine power, that is crucial. The miracles of Jesus, for example, were messianic signs of the presence of God. So if you're going to have a sign of the presence of God, then that must manifest in a way that it can only be God as its first cause.
0: Beautiful. All right. Well, if you have a question about miracles, Tim is right here to answer your question. Give us a call, 888-318-7884. When we come back, we'll talk a little more about miracles on Catholic Answers Live.
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0: Welcome back, Catholic Answers Live, here with Tim Staples talking miracles. So if you have a question about miracles, give us a call, 888-318-7884. So Tim, you mentioned Lourdes, and yes. I was hoping you would mention it, because that to me was something special, going there and seeing that.
1: Yes.
0: There's not just miracles, like you said, we just accept anything,
1: yeah.
0: but there's actual documented miracles there that they have the whole full scientific backing of it. So let's go through it.
1: Yeah.
0: Tell me what you saw while you were there.
1: Yeah, it was fantastic. Now, I had done a lot of reading on Lourdes and such, but it really was priceless to go there and talk to Dr. DeFranciscus. And by the way, you know, he retired after 17 years just a couple months in
0: really?
1: February. He retired, and now, what is her name? I haven't met her. I would like to. I wrote her name down somewhere. But the new head is Dr. Giada Monami, just February of 2026. But Dr. DeFranciscus was just a great guy. 17 years. He did a lot for the international committee there, but that's for another time. But I'll tell you, of one thing that really sticks out in my head, he gave us a presentation that was outstanding. A little hard to, you know, he's a real thick Italian accent, a little hard to understand sometimes. I'd say, hey, Doc, can you repeat that? you know, but he showed us photographs. They have photographs of the people healed, the 72, even some the older ones, because, you know, back, in fact, the two I'm going to talk about right now, we saw photos. They were back in 1892. Now, some of these miracles predate photography, but a lot of them have actual pictures. And I was blown away when they showed. Now, the ones I'm going to talk about here are two of my favorites. And they occurred on August 20th and 21st of 1892. They were back-to-backers. The two women didn't know each other. They had come from different parts of France. Wow. And but both were in the final stages of tuberculosis and were on death's door. There was no hope, no cure back then. I mean, you could, if you caught it really, really early and get to a nice climate, you got a shot. But once it develops at all back then, there was no hope. And both of these women were, their names, were Marie Lemarchon and Marie Lebranchu. And I think it was, Lebranchu who was the first one there. On August 20th. But she was so emaciated from being in the final stages of tuberculosis that she weighed something like 80 pounds.
0: Oof. Wow.
1: And she was emaciated and literally on death's door. She was 35 years old, and they dipped her into the waters of Lourdes, and she was healed instantaneously, felt a quickening, comes out of the water and is wow, right? Now they go on, as they do with all of these miracles, it looked good, like there was an immediate transformation in this woman. So she had to go through rigorous examinations and such. And they also, another thing folks don't often realize is they have to follow these miracles for many years. They won't even accept them for years and years. You know, you got to go 10, 15 years down the road before they get accepted, oftentimes, but at least years, because it has to be permanent. And she was absolutely healed, restored 100%, lived a long life afterward. I mean, just absolutely extraordinary, because she was a bag of bones and restored. But then my favorite was the next day, Marie Lemarchon, who was 18 years old. She too was skin and bone. She was emaciated. And with her, the tuberculosis had advanced to such a stage that there was actually, and I didn't even know this till I went there, but tuberculosis in the final stages starts to eat away at your skin.
0: No way.
1: From the inside. From the inside. You know, it doesn't just, eat up your lungs and such. It spreads throughout the body. Wow. And she actually had cavernous holes in her face. And one of note was on her cheek. I forget if it was the left or right. I can't remember now. I think it was the left because I'm remembering the photograph. But she had a cavernous hole, and there was pus, and it was there was actually a stench that came from her body, not just from the face, but elsewhere. But there was just pus and whatnot, and an actual hole in her face. Well, with this healing, my brother, they have a photograph. It's a grainy photograph because, you know, obviously they didn't have the best photography in 1892. It was kind of a grainy photograph, but you can clearly see it. And they dipped her in the water. She came out with a brand new face.
0: Really?
1: I mean, we're talking, and those that were there and the doctors who testified, and you could actually see on the photo, because they had a before and an after, but you could see in the after photo, there was still a mark right around where the hole was. There was a mark. And you could see a different color. The skin was like pink. You couldn't really tell that. You could just tell it was, but the eyewitnesses
0: like new
1: said
0: skin.
1: It was like new skin, smooth as a baby's behind, right? Brand new skin right there. And she was healed. Not only was she healed 100%, brother, but she went on, she was 18 years old. She went on to live a long life, got married, had 8 children. And just an absolute miracle. And you know what's amazing is you had not only believers, but you even had an unbeliever who witnessed the miracle, who saw this and testified. So it wasn't, you know, just all. That's another amazing thing about the Catholic Church in general, not just the medical bureau there, the International Medical Bureau there in Lourdes. But when you take a look at our canonization process as well, where we have, you want to talk about documented miracles, brother? We've got, you know, I went online, I was trying to find, nobody has really ever cataloged all of the miracles involved, because remember, every time there's a canonization, since the change in 1983, where you had to have 2 miracles, nobody's cataloged all the miracles then. And then if you go back before, that nobody's, I mean, they're all cataloged. They're there in the archives in Rome. We have them all, but
0: there's
1: nobody,
0: no public record.
1: Yeah, nobody has put, and this, I'm saying, come on, folks, somebody go back in the archive. Catalog all of these miracles. There's hundreds and hundreds of them that are by nature worthy of pious belief, because they had to be in order to either beatify or canonize a saint. But the criteria, once again, are just today as they were in 1730, when Benedict the 14th really finalized the rigorous process that they have to go through. But these are incredible. Look, this is what we're about at Catholic Answers, man.
0: Yeah.
1: 1 Peter chapter 3, verse 15. Sanctify the Lord God in your hearts always, and be ready to give everyone a reason for the hope that lies within you, and do it with meekness and with respect, to present these miracles. And if I can mention just a couple more.
0: Please.
1: All right. Because I just mentioned a couple there from the
0: from Lourdes.
1: We have miracles literally all over the world, but I wanted to mention the Eucharistic miracles as well.
0: Oh, you have to.
1: Yeah, because really those are kind of the big categories. You know, the Eucharistic miracles, the incorruptibles, and of course the dramatic miraculous healings.
0: Let's say a person who doesn't understand what. Much about Catholicism, what is a Eucharistic miracle?
1: Yes, Eucharistic miracles are gifts that God gives to the church, and most often they're couched in the context of bringing unbelievers to the faith. That's what, like we said, that's what miracles are for. But this is where God performs a miracle where the we talk about the substance and the accidents referring to the Eucharist, right? The bread and wine, the substance, and when we say substance, that's the substance of what a thing is. That's minus any accidentals, like Edgar or Tim sitting here right now. Mm-hmm. The substance is who we are as human beings, or I should say, what we are as human beings, right? Now, you can change my eye color, you can change my hair color and such, and it's not going to change the substance of who Tim Staples is,
0: right?
1: In today's
0: world, you could do that.
1: That's what they can try to change a lot of things, but you can't change the substance, right? The accidentals are that which does not apply to the substance of what the thing is, that if you change this, you no longer have the thing, right? So when the bread and wine are consecrated by a validly ordained priest, when he says the words, "This is my body, this is the chalice in my blood," then bread and wine no longer exist. In any sense of the word, there is no longer bread and wine there. When you go to Mass today, or every day, or Sunday, whenever you go, when Father says, "This is my body," as the great Saint Cyril of Jerusalem said it in the 4th century, Jesus' word is more powerful than nature, and nature must give way to the word of Jesus Christ. And the bread is gone, and now you have nothing there except the body, blood, soul, and divinity of the Lord. But it subsists under the appearances, or we would say in using Aristotelian categories, Thomistic categories, right? The accidents, the appearances, mm-hmm. right, of bread and wine. Now, what God does in these Eucharistic miracles is causes the accidents of bread and wine to be miraculously changed into actual flesh. Which is folks debate on the full meaning of this, because you already have a miracle, technically speaking, a miracle of transubstantiation that's occurred. Even though, technically miracles involve a visible transformation, it's still a technical miracle, because what you have in the Eucharist is a change of substance. The accidents remain, but inhere in nothing. It doesn't exist anywhere in nature where you have something that where the accidents inhere in nothing. Well, let me finish this when we come back.
0: Absolutely.
1: Is that okay?
0: Absolutely. When we come back, more on miracles right here on Catholic Answers Live.
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3: 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Amen. O Mary, my Mother, I place myself under your loving care. 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

0: Welcome back, Catholic Answers Live. We're here talking miracles with Tim Staples. Tim, you were in the middle of talking about the Eucharist, explaining what the Eucharist is, and then giving us an example of a Eucharistic miracle.
1: Yeah, exactly. Just to finish up, when at transubstantiation, then when the priest declares or Christ through the priest, there's two people speaking at that instant, right? Yeah. It's the priest and it's Jesus mm-hmm. speaking. He speaks in persona Christi. In that which is a profound mystery we could talk about for a while right there. But the bread and wine no longer exist. Now we have the body, blood, soul, and divinity of our blessed Lord under the appearances of bread and wine. And what has happened over the centuries, and it's happened many times, that have been verified and declared to be worthy of pious belief by Catholics, and again, it's almost always surrounded by unbelief, and God is bringing belief into a somewhat darkened situation. Well, this one, I'm just going to talk about one here because we've got callers now. But in AD 700 at the monastery of St. Longinus in Lanciano, Italy, a priest monk who to this day we don't know his name, and most likely that's because he didn't want us to know his name. He was a humble monk, Italian monk and priest who was struggling. No one knew but him and God. He was struggling with his faith. He was a priest and he was faithfully saying Mass, but in his heart of hearts, he's saying, is this real? I don't know. He faithfully carried out his duties. God bless him. But God would grant a miracle to him. And that, isn't that awesome the way God works? This is the way he always works. He gave a miracle to this priest for him that has become now a miracle for the entire world. And that miracle was shortly after declaring the words of institution. That is, this is my body, this is a chalice in my blood. The accidents, remember what we said now, the accidents or appearances of bread and wine were transformed into actual flesh, that is the sacred host, and actual blood in the chalice right there. And you can imagine it caused quite a fuss, right?
0: You would imagine, yep.
1: The whole town here in Lanciano went berserk, and immediately it got back to the bishop, and it was declared a miracle. But over the it was actually declared a miracle from the start by the bishop, because the bishop saw it and there was simply no explanation. But what happened was it was preserved, but over the centuries we have another miracle, right? A miraculous preservation, because flesh and blood don't last.
0: Yeah,
1: you know, we're talking what 1,326 years ago. You know, over that period of time, flesh and blood simply will decay. But what has happened is numerous occasions the church opened up this miracle, and she has over time other miracles as well, but opened it up to scrutiny, scientific scrutiny. And I won't get into all the names. I have all the names of the doctors involved. But real quickly, basically what's been demonstrated is the flesh. And by the way, I have seen this on more than one occasion. My brother Terry, who's a priest, Father Terry, when we did a pilgrimage to Rome with 118 pilgrims, we were blessed to be able to have my brother, Father Terry, say Mass on that very altar. And he blessed us with the Blessed Sacrament that is the ongoing miracle.
0: Really?
1: Absolutely awesome to actually see it. But what it is you see the blood coagulated into five, like, round globules of blood coagulated. And there's miracles surrounding them, by the way, too. They weighed each one of them, and they're different sizes, but they weigh exactly the same. There's all sorts of miracles surrounding this thing. But the flesh, which I'll focus on here, when you kneel down in front of it, there's a light that they have shining up from the back, and the monstrance is glass in the center, and you know it's a monstrance, like the starburst all around. So the light shines from the back, and you can actually see parts of the flesh have fallen away over the 1,000+ years. But you can see, like, the bottom, I can still picture it, the bottom left part of the sacred host, you can actually see the blood vessels wow. inside. And it still has a pinkish hue. The flesh is pinkish. And again, there's no explanation for this. And remember, there's no preservatives. This has been exposed for over 1,000 years to incense and, you know, the weather and whatnot. There is no natural explanation for its existence. But then the flesh has been proven to be the muscular tissue from the myocardium of a human heart. The blood tested from both the flesh and the coagulated blood was discovered to be AB positive and human in origin, which seems to be the case in all the Eucharistic miracles. You always get that AB positive. But here's another incredible thing. The proteins in the coagulated blood were found to be normally fractionated with the same percentage ratio as those found in normal fresh blood. It's as wow. though the blood is fresh, but it ain't fresh. It's 1,300 years old. So this is obviously not later planted from a cadaver. It came from a living body and miraculously has maintained the properties of fresh blood. Inexplicably, say that five times fast, inexplicably, though the receptacles containing the miracles were never hermetically sealed, nor did they have any preserving agents that could be detected, the flesh and blood have been preserved now for well over 1,300 years, even though, imagine, you know, they would have been exposed to all sorts of variant temperatures, atmospheric conditions, and as I mentioned before, the smoke of incense and so forth, and you have literally thousands upon thousands of people who visit it every year. And my friends, we have there a living miracle. And if we had time, we could talk about more of the miracles of Padre Pio and so many others. We have a living miracle that still exists, as you've probably heard of Emma DiGiorgi. Emma DiGiorgi, I'm sorry, I wasn't going to do this, but I'm getting excited. You know how I get crazy. But here's a physical healing. I'll just mention this one. I have a whole boatload of them here. But Emma DiGiorgi was born in 1939 in Italy. And by the way, she's still alive today. What would she be, about 86? I think she's about, in December, she'll be 87. Mm-hmm. But she was 7 years old at the time, in 1946, when her grandmother brought her to Padre Pio because she had been born blind. She was born blind. Yeah. She has no pupils in her eyes. And if you see photographs, I've seen photographs. I've never met her. I wish I could. But you can see in the pictures, her eyes look really weird because there's no pupil. It's just solid brown. And so she is blind. Well, Padre Pio prayed for her, and I won't get into all the details, but when he did, he said, "The Blessed Mother blesses you, Emma." She screamed. 7-year-old girl, she was there with her grandmother. She screamed, and she could see.
2: Wow.
1: And here we are now. That was 1946. Okay, how many years? Is this 70, 80 years?
2: Carry the two. Yeah,
1: 70
2: while.
1: Years later. Whatever. No, it'd be 80 years later. Here we are, 80 years later, and she still has perfect eyesight. And when she goes to the doctor's office and the doctor looks at her eyes, the doctor says, "You're blind."
2: Yeah.
1: And yet she can read the charts. Man, this is like the miracle of Lanciano. These are living miracles that you can see today. And Emma DiGiorgi is still walking around.
2: Lord, you look at that. Well, let's do this. Let's go to our final break. When we come back, we'll get to Sue and Brian and the rest of the callers and go through all the questions. So off to the final break, and we'll take more questions after this on Catholic Answers Live.
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0: 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Catholic Answers Live. Straight to the calls we go. Sue in Columbus, Ohio, listening on St. Gabriel Radio. Sue, welcome to the show. Go right ahead.
1: Thank you. Well, I don't want to take much time because I know you have other callers, but I've only been a Catholic for a few years. I come from the Protestant background. I was in the Charismatic Renewal and the Pentecostal movement and things. So it's been quite the blessing, and we really need to work to get the word out
2: of
1: all the miracles in the Catholic Church.
2: Yes.
1: I didn't know, and when I started hearing these things, I was like, "Whoa! Why didn't anybody tell me about this? This is craziness."
3: Yes,
1: it's been such a blessing, also, to hear the church say no on different ones, and that gives me so much more assurance for the ones that the church says yes.
2: Yes,
1: this is an act of God. God has done something here. So that's all I wanted to say was amen.
3: Well, Sue, thank you for calling. And I can tell you, as a former Pentecostal preacher myself, I laid hands on people at church, had them fall out, claim their miracles, and so forth. But I'm going to be honest with you. I never saw a real miracle until I became Catholic. Now, it's possible. Now, I know in the history of the church, there have been some Catholics who argued that miracles could only be performed in the Catholic Church. The church doesn't hold to that position, but it was held to some pretty high-powered Catholics, and so I mention it. But the fact is, if God can save outside the visible boundaries of the Catholic Church, even though he saves by their relation to the Catholic Church, whether joined to the church through valid sacraments or related to the church by their desire for truth, if God can save outside the visible boundaries of the Catholic Church, then certainly he can heal and perform miracles outside of the Catholic Church. But one thing I would say, as a former Pentecostal who used to lay hands and such, even if some of the ones that I experienced may have been miraculous, they were never anything like what I just mentioned, visible miracles that you can see to this day and studied by doctors and so forth. I mean, the kinds of miracles that we have in the Catholic Church are absolutely extraordinary, and there's nothing like them in the world.
0: Beautiful. How's that?
1: Amen.
3: Amen. Thank you, Sue.
0: Thank you, Sue. Thank you for your question. Let's go over to Brian in Victoria, British Columbia. They're in Canada. Brian, welcome to the show. Thanks for your patience.
4: Hi.
3: Yes.
4: So I just wanted to say I'm working my way through Tim's book, Behold Your Mother.
3: Okay.
4: Interesting so far, so I'm really enjoying reading it.
3: Great.
4: But I came from like a Lutheran background a long ways back. And I've been really considering converting to Catholicism. But there's sort of I'm puzzled by the whole significance of, like, Lourdes, for instance, the healing miracles.
3: Yes.
4: You say that there are 72 confirmed miracles at Lourdes, but there are probably millions of visitors a year. Like, why is 72 out of millions,
3: right,
4: like, significant, like, enough to make it Lourdes, a pilgrimage destination?
3: Yeah, that's a great question, Brian. And I think that gets to the heart of the matter from a Catholic perspective, is we see, you know, for example, as you know, brother, in Matthew chapter 12, verse 39, Jesus has a very strong warning against those who seek miracles, right? He says, a wicked and adulterous generation seeketh after signs, but no sign shall be given other than the sign of Jonah, right? And that's his own death, burial, and resurrection. And some people say, well, you know, why did Jesus say that? He didn't just give one sign. Are you kidding me? He raised the dead. He did all this. Well, Jesus is warning against seeking after signs and the spectacular and so forth and getting away from the purpose of the sign, right? And so, you know, the purpose of the sign is to bring unbelievers to the faith and to point you to the ultimate sign, which is his passion, death, burial, and resurrection. Because that's the only salvific sign, right? All the other miracles point toward that one. And so the church, in the image of her founder, our blessed Lord and Savior, does the same thing. Be careful. Don't chase after signs. Chase after Jesus. And in fact, here, I'll give you a little rule of thumb from a Catholic perspective. We don't chase signs. Signs chase us. Right? And why do you say that? Well, in Mark 16:16, Jesus said, these signs, well, verse 17, actually, these signs shall follow them that believe, right? They will speak with new tongues, lay hands on the sick, and so forth, right? You can't, as a Catholic, you can't get away from miracles if you try. You can run the other direction, and they're going to catch you, because we have them in every generation, my friend. Every canonization, you have multiple miracles. We have miracles galore. So the church kind of balances a sort of delicate sort of walk between the facts, yes, at Lourdes. And by the way, we don't just have 72 miracles at Lourdes. There are literally thousands of them. There's over 7,000 documented. It's just that the church, when she presents miracles to the world as worthy of pious belief, as I said earlier, she puts a very, very high bar. And so what a lot of people would call miracles, and probably are miracles, in fact, I know some of them are miracles, the church says, no, there's a possibility that could be explained by a natural means, so we're not presenting it as such. So the significance of the 72 is not the quantity, it's the quality. And that is what the church focuses on, the quality of these miracles. And so, when you say, why only 72 and why is that significant? I challenge anyone, I'll challenge you, my brother as well, but anyone to take a look at those miracles and you'll see why those 72 are significant, because they are so extraordinary. And ultimately, my friend, if you want more miracles, we got miracles in every generation. You know, I mentioned Padre Pio and the miracle of Emma Di Giorgi. I mean, these are extraordinary things where you can walk up and shake hands with a miracle, look her in the eyes and see this woman is blind and yet she has perfect vision. But anyway, I really appreciate your question, brother.
0: Thank you, Brian. Thank you for your question. I want to make sure that I read this question from YouTube because Mike Q922 gave us a super chat. So he donated some money to us. So thank you so much for that donation. He says, so thankful for the work and for your work in ministry. I have a question about the souls of loved ones in heaven.
3: Oh,
0: how aware of our daily lives in detail, good and bad, are they aware of? Your thoughts. Thanks, God. Thank you, and God bless.
3: Great, great question. And the beautiful thing about your question is not only do we see in Luke's gospel, for example, when Jesus gives us the parable of Lazarus and the rich man, Lazarus, who has gone on to his reward, and our blessed Lord mentions him as well as others, having the ability by God's illumination to know what's going on the earth. But theologically, we understand, because of the beatific vision, exactly how that happens. In Old Testament setting, God would have to give a particular illumination to the deceased, like the case of Onias in 2 Maccabees chapter 15, or Jeremiah, both in 2 Maccabees 15 and in Jeremiah 31, where you have Rachel, in verse 15, Rachel weeping for her children and such. These are particular illuminations that God gave to Old Testament saints because they didn't have the beatific vision. But now we have the beatific vision. And so we understand, as the Catechism of the Catholic Church, I want to say it's section 1040, where the Catechism tells us that, now catch this, brother, this is enough to get, tell you what, if this doesn't get you excited, then you need a new exciter. All right? Because the Catechism tells us that the beatific vision, and that all the saints in heaven who have attained heaven. The essence of what heaven is the possession of God in the beatific vision. That is, they see God face to face, right? Jesus said in Matthew 5:8, all right, blessed are the pure of heart. Why? For they shall see God. Revelation 22 verse 4 says, we will see him face to face. 1 Corinthians 13:12, St. Paul says, now we see through a glass darkly, but then face to face we will know even as we are known. We will, in fact, in 1 John chapter 3, verses 1 and 2, I love this one. The New Testament, St. John says, brethren, it does not yet appear what we shall be. In other words, you know, what awaits us, 1 Corinthians 2:9 says, eye has not seen, ear has not heard, nor is it entered in the heart of man what God has prepared for those who love him. So I love the way John says, it doesn't even yet appear what we shall be, but we know this, we will be like him. For we will see him as he is. See, it's in that possession of God in the beatific vision where we will see God, Father, Son, and Holy Spirit. Not with eyeballs, folks. The beatific vision is not with eyeballs. It's an intellectual, you know, Jesus said we'll be like the angels. Angels don't have eyes. But Matthew 18:10 says that our guardian angels behold the face of the Father. Well, how can they see the face of the Father if they don't have eyeballs? Because the beatific vision doesn't involve eyeballs. It's an intellectual, directly intuited comprehension of God. And my brother, it's in the comprehension of God, as St. Thomas Aquinas says, and as the Catechism indicates there in section 1040, it's because of that possession of God in the beatific vision and knowing and comprehending God. Not completely, because only God can completely comprehend God, because that requires infinite power. But we will comprehend him in accordance with the gift of grace that each of us has been given by God at our baptism and our cooperation with that grace over our lifetimes. That determines our degree of comprehension of God. That's why the Blessed Mother comprehends God more than all the angels and saints combined, right? But at any rate, when we're talking about comprehending God, well then, as the Catechism says there in section 1040, we will comprehend the entire created order, the entire providential salvific plan of God. We will know we will know, and this is a blessing you can share with loved ones who have, especially have lost children. I know my wife, we had two miscarriages. We always say we have two kids in heaven and seven on earth, right? We have two in heaven. Well, we will know, and my wife will know exactly why each one of those children didn't make it, his or her birthday. We'll know how that fit into God's providential plan. We will see the entire picture. These are things we can't see this side of the veil. But my friend, to get to your question, I know this is a long-winded answer, but your loved ones or anyone who is a saint in heaven that possesses God in a beatific vision, they see more than you and I can ever even imagine. They know. Now, they don't know necessarily future and contingent realities unless God were to reveal them. But they do know how all things have worked together and are working together, and they are praying for us along with the angels, because the angels as well don't know all future contingent realities, and so they're praying for us. But they have insight into our lives that's beyond anything we can fathom. They are able, like, you know, people say, how could the Blessed Mother, you know, hear the prayers of, let's say, a billion Catholics at once? You want to know how? Piece of cake. We're talking about the power of Jesus Christ. We're talking about, like I said, having the beatific vision and fully comprehending God. You comprehend God, not fully to the extent that only God can comprehend God. But are you kidding? You comprehend God. The entire created order and God's salvific plan is a piece of cake.
0: How did the hour go by so quickly?
3: Probably because I'm so long-winded.
0: We were just getting started, too.
3: Yeah, we were.
0: That's unfortunate. But hey, we'll definitely have you on next week.

0: This is Michael O'Neill, the Miracle Hunter. On this week's show, we talk with Alan Sanchez about the cause for canonization for Sister Blandina Segale. Also, Father Leo Patelinghug joins to talk about miracles at the table.
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6: 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This is your Catholic 540 local programming update for the week of June 22nd, a beautiful way to pause, pray, and grow in faith each afternoon. Every day we begin the 3 o'clock hour with the Divine Mercy Chaplet, and we unite our prayers with those of Catholics around the world at the Hour of Mercy. Wherever you are, take a moment to pray with us. On Monday and Thursday, right after the chaplet, tune in to Divine Mercy Kids. In this week's reading of Aesop's Fables, Nicole will tell us the tale of the cat, the cock, and the young mouse, and how the virtue of prudence is reflected in the life of St. Vincent de Paul. On Friday, we are happy to present a brand new episode of Meet the Priest. Join host Dale Dawson as he speaks with Father Edmund Neeser, a parish priest and the director of vocations for the Archdiocese of Accra, Ghana, in West Africa, who has family ties right here in North Carolina. On Saturday, we air FaithWorks, and this week Ellen welcomes Kathy Schwartz, the principal of St. Catherine of Siena School in Wake Forest, along with some of her teachers and students, to discuss how they are celebrating America's 250th anniversary. On Sunday after the chaplet, we will air a homily from Father Mike Schmitz that originally was recorded in January of this year, and it's followed by Bishop Robert Barron's homily for Sunday, June 28th. That's your lineup for the 3 o'clock hour this week on Divine Mercy Radio, where faith meets everyday life. 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
16: 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Father Ricardo is a priest and parish pastor in the Archdiocese of Detroit. He also serves as a consultant to the Archdiocesan Department of Evangelism, Catechesis, and Schools. Father Ricardo completed his graduate studies at Sacred Heart Major Seminary in Detroit and the Gregorian University in Rome. He was ordained in 1996. This episode is entitled, God's Love Made Visible. Today's show is program number 800. And now, here's Father John Ricardo. We hope you enjoy.
9: In the name of the